0: Ramazan Sharif, a former spokesman for Iran's Islamic Revolutionary Guards Corps, the ideological military force that has solidified its control over Iran during the war, said on Sunday that Iran's enemy had faced strategic defeat at every step, Iranian state media reported. Iranian diplomats have reacted with more restraint to the pause in the fighting over the past few days, after 2 weeks of trading attacks, but there is little hint that they are in a mood for compromise. At present, what exists cannot be described as a ceasefire, the Iranian Foreign Ministry spokesman Ismail Baghaei said at a news conference on Monday. Mr. Trump said on Monday that Iran had asked for a pause to meet for talks and that the two sides were engaged in discussions. "We're talking right now," he told reporters aboard Air Force One, adding that there was a good chance a new round of diplomacy with Iran could yield a breakthrough. Last week, he said at the White House, they want to meet desperately to try and end it. Mr. Baghaei denied that there were any negotiations with the United States currently. Iran faces stark internal divisions over the diplomatic contacts, with hardliners opposed to resuming negotiations and denouncing the elected government, which has engaged in talks in pursuit of a ceasefire. Iran's negotiations, Mr. Baghaei said, were with Oman over management of the Strait of Hormuz, the critical waterway for oil and gas shipments that Iran effectively shut down after being attacked by the United States and Israel in late February. "They believe that time is on their side, that they can absorb pain and pressure more successfully than Donald Trump can, and that ultimately he will agree to a deal that fits their demands without any concessions from their side," said Gregory Brew, a senior analyst on Iran at the Eurasia Group, a political risk advisory firm. The recent resumption of fighting caused oil prices to surge, raising prices at the gas pump for American consumers. Oil prices had fallen sharply after the United States and Iran paused their attacks. Mr. Trump faces a painful dilemma in deciding his next step on Iran. The New York Times reported on Saturday that private U.S. deliberations over the war have focused on the Pentagon's shrinking stockpiles of air defense munitions, making a return to war high risk. That is just one of the several concerns for U.S. officials, along with the danger of a widening war, the effect on Gulf allies and global energy supplies. "It is difficult to know the state of Iran's missile supplies," said Farzan Nadimi, a senior fellow with the Washington Institute and an expert on Iranian military affairs. Iran is believed to have produced between 700 and 1,000 solid propellant ballistic missiles between the brief war with Israel in June 2025 and the outbreak of the current war, he said. "Its outpost of liquid fuel and cruise missiles is less quantifiable," he added. "Open source information on Iran's missile production can be fragmentary," Mr. Madami said. "That opacity means that less is known about how Iran would fare in a return to full-blown war." Still, Iran does not want to return to a full-scale war that involves both the U.S. and Israel, and also one with open-ended prospects, he said. Iranian officials have hinted in recent interviews that they agreed to the ceasefire, partly because missile stocks were running low or were not fully accessible, he added. Iran is at risk of overreaching, Mr. Brew said. For Mr. Trump, escalating the war could be more appealing than accepting a deal that gives Iran control over the strait, he added, and other countries are unlikely to accept tolls on ships. There is scope for both sides to de-escalate if Iran can accept a compromise arrangement for the future of the waterway. At Graham's Farewell, a glimpse into power in Trump's Washington. The political evolution of Lindsey Graham, the South Carolina senator, both captivated and confused many of his old friends, but reflected the changing order in the nation's capital. By Peter Baker. When the first of the three amigos died, the service at Washington National Cathedral felt like a repudiation of President Trump, who was not invited and not welcome. When the last of the amigos departed this life, the service felt like an affirmation of Mr. Trump, who was not only invited but led the tributes. From John McCain to Lindsey Graham, two members of a trio of senators, once so close that they compared their friendship to a marriage, the stark difference between two services in the same majestic cathedral, 8 years and worlds apart, exemplified how much has changed in the nation's capital. It may not have been Donald Trump's Washington in 2018, but it most assuredly is in 2026. The pomp and circumstance farewell to Mr. Graham, the longtime Republican senator from South Carolina who died at 71 this month, showcased the current power structure. Until now, Mr. Trump had never been asked to deliver a eulogy for any of the presidents, senators, and cabinet secretaries memorialized at the cathedral. But there he was on Tuesday in the iconic stone lectern extolling one of his most important converts in a city that was likewise had to accommodate itself. For more than 30 years, nothing of consequence happened in this capital without Lindsey Graham knowing about it, Mr. Trump told a few thousand mourners. Nothing of significance happened anywhere in the world without Lindsey Graham having a view on it. And no bill became law in the most exceptional republic in human history without Lindsey Graham having a say in it. It was that level of influence that appealed to Mr. Graham, who had once denounced Mr. Trump as a racist, xenophobic, ignorant, unqualified demagogue, only to make himself into the president's closest ally on Capitol Hill. Neither Mr. McCain, a Republican senator from Arizona, nor Joseph I. Lieberman, a Democratic senator from Connecticut and the third of the amigos, could bring themselves to accept Mr. Trump. But Mr. Graham did. That was a theme of the recollections of Mr. Graham, whose political evolution alternately captivated and confused many of his old friends. So much so, that in fact, that Sean Hannity, the Fox News evening host and conservative favorite who hosted the senator regularly on his show, used his tribute at the cathedral to thank Mr. Trump for embracing and empowering Mr. Graham. "Mr. President, he would be so honored that you are here today," Mr. Hannity said, addressing Mr. Trump from the lectern. "He loved you as he loved his country. He loved the times you played golf. I heard about every single solitary hole. He loved the meals that you shared. He loved the late night conversations you had. And Mr. President, you gave him the greatest gift of his life, and that was a front row seat at the highest levels of history in the making. It meant the world to him." Mr. Graham was a singular character in Washington, a giant of the United States Senate, as Mr. Trump put it, and a force of nature, as Mr. Hannity said. But those are phrases that would apply to many whose caskets have laid in the cathedral over the years. Unlike most of them, Mr. Graham stood out as a vivid personality, always pithy, often insightful, sometimes biting. He simply did not fit the cookie-cutter Washington mold. He had little time for staid, heavily edited speeches, and all the time in the world for freewheeling Sunday talk shows. He liked to riff. He liked to tease. He liked to surprise and provoke. He would be funny and angry, charming and exasperating, sometimes all at once. Vice President J.D. Vance remembered Mr. Graham as a larger-than-life figure, who, despite being among the shorter senators, carried himself with a certain swagger. "He swashbuckled in with his jacket open like he was 6'5", Mr. Vance said at a ceremony in the Capitol before the cathedral service. Later in the day, Mr. Trump said that virtually everyone, Republican or Democrat, liked Lindsey, then stopped and corrected himself. "Well, not everybody," he acknowledged, "but it sounds good. Not everybody. He was a tough cookie." Among those who did like him were Prime Minister Benjamin Netanyahu of Israel and President Vladimir Zelensky of Ukraine, both of whom relied on Mr. Graham to lobby for their wartime causes with Mr. Trump, and both of whom flew across the ocean to honor him. His rise from a pool hall to the halls of Congress was an inspiring Made in America success story that helped fuel his 31 years in the House and Senate. Never married, he was devoted to his office and managed to integrate himself into the Capitol without shedding his South Carolina accents or roots. Senator Graham was very Washington, if you know what I mean. The Reverend Tim Tate, the senator's South Carolina pastor, said in his homily, but he was also very small town. While never having children of his own, Mr. Graham was devoted to his younger sister, Darlene Graham, who has now been appointed to his Senate seat, and her family. Emily Boggs Roberts, his niece, recalled how he probably saved my life once by getting help when she lost consciousness after brain surgery. She said she had just told her mother that she was pregnant on the day her uncle died, and her mother promptly picked up the phone to call and share the good news. She never got to tell him, Miss Roberts said, but I have no doubt that he knows and is thrilled. Mr. Graham had a puckish sense of humor. We laughed nonstop, Mr. Hannity recalled. He laughed often about many of you in this room. He allowed that Mr. Graham was unpredictable, and so it was always a bit risky to have Lindsay on your TV show. But Senator Graham was great for ratings, not to mention a shameless self-promoter. Mr. Hannity tried to push back against what he called the false criticism that Mr. Graham was a warmonger, as he put it. The truth was the opposite, but even Mr. Trump did not buy that. He never saw a war that he didn't like, the president said. That was a worldview that Mr. Graham shared with Mr. McCain during their years as allies, supporting wars in Iraq and Afghanistan that they saw as important for the nation's security. But they split over Mr. Trump. When Mr. McCain died, his memorial service was marked by a chorus of barely veiled criticism of Mr. Trump from his daughter and two former presidents. It was striking that 8 years later, the service for Mr. Graham, who made his mark as a national security hawk, leaned so heavily not only toward Mr. Trump, but toward the social conservative side of the party. None of his comrades from the military, where he served in the Air Force, Air National Guard, and Air Force Reserves for 33 years, or his allies from foreign policy fights were asked to speak.
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0: The three readings were delivered by the Reverend Franklin Graham, the evangelical minister, Tony Perkins, president of the Conservative Family Research Council, and Marjorie Dannenfelser, president of the Susan B. Anthony Pro-Life America. Nor were any Democrats included in the program, despite Mr. Graham's long record of trying to work across the aisle on issues like immigration. There was a time when he was a member of every Senate gang, as Senator Dick Durbin, Democrat of Illinois, put it after his death. Every bipartisan gang of eight or gang of 14 that tried to forge a deal on some stalemated issue. But that was another era. There are no bipartisan gangs anymore, and Mr. Graham's alliances with Democrats were more sparing. His last major endeavor with Democrats and Republicans was legislation to further punish Russia for its invasion of Ukraine. Legislation he sponsored along with Senator Richard Blumenthal, Democrat of Connecticut. A bipartisan group of senators announced before the service that they had reached a deal on that bill and planned to bring it to the floor for a vote later in the day in Mr. Graham's honor. Many Democrats attended the services on Capitol Hill and at the cathedral, a testament to their lasting personal affection for Mr. Graham and a nod to the rituals of the Capitol. Not on hand, however, was former President Joseph R. Biden Jr., who was once close to Mr. Graham, but grew estranged when the senator joined Mr. Trump's attacks on his son, Hunter Biden. It said something, too, about the pecking order of Mr. Trump's Washington, that his son, Eric Trump, and daughter-in-law, Laura Trump, were given seats in the front row along with the president and vice president, while the secretaries of state and defense, Marco Rubio and Pete Hegseth, were relegated to the second row. Also on hand was Justice Brett M. Kavanaugh, whose confirmation to the Supreme Court was secured in part by Mr. Graham, who became his most passionate defender during Senate hearings in 2018 when the nominee was accused of sexually assaulting a fellow student during high school. Mr. Trump used the occasion to share stories, including the time he and Mr. Graham ran against each other in 2016 for the Republican presidential nomination. At one point, in an act of revenge for some harsh things, Mr. Graham had said Mr. Trump gave the senator's personal mobile phone number out publicly. His phone, totally. I don't know what he did with it, but it exploded, Mr. Trump recalled. That was the beginning of a friendship in a way, but it was Lindsay who had the last laugh, because while I blew up his phone, oh, for one day, we became great friends, and Lindsay did not stop calling me for the next 10 years. Palmetto got everything it wanted in a secret Louisiana data center deal. A Times examination details how the Silicon Valley giant used private talks with local officials to start a project big enough to cover nearly 6 square miles, by Eli Tan and Maureen Farrell. A Louisiana State Legislative Committee was about to consider a bill in April 2024 when Richard Nelson, then the state's revenue secretary, received an urgent message from Governor Jeff Landry. "Get the bill passed," the newly elected Republican governor told him, because they needed it for something else. Mr. Nelson walked across a room in Baton Rouge's towering state capitol to the bill's author, Chris Turner, a Republican state representative. "Hey, we need to hijack your bill," Mr. Nelson told Mr. Turner. "I can't really tell you what it's about. All I can tell you is that it's important." Mr. Turner agreed. The bill had started out as a tax rebate for fiber optic equipment. But when it was voted on by the state House of Representatives less than 2 months later, it had become a tax rebate for equipment used in data centers. Mr. Turner had helped land the largest development in Louisiana's history, a $50 billion data center for the Silicon Valley giant Meta, that planners say could cover about 6 square miles and use 7 times as much energy as New Orleans. Meta wanted the rebate to build its data center in Richland Parish, an impoverished farming community in Louisiana's northeast corner. The tech company also needed a secret deal done quickly, and state officials were eager to oblige. Rewriting the bill was a critical part of a 9-month process that Meta used to cut deals behind the scenes, avoid local opposition, and offload financial risk, according to interviews with more than 40 people, and a review of corporate filings, tax records, property records, and meeting transcripts. The secrecy was agreed to by nearly everyone involved, from utility executives to the governor's office to a local elected official who knew about the talks with Meta and sold 300 acres of his own property for the project.
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0: The upshot was a deal that was nearly ironclad for Meta, because everyone else took on most of the potential downside. Mark Zuckerberg, Meta's chief executive, also gave his company an escape hatch to get out of it years before its partners. Those partners included Entergy Louisiana, the state's largest power company, and Blue Owl, a Wall Street investment firm, according to public statements from the companies and investor documents. If Meta should pull out of the project because of a natural disaster, Blue Owl and its investors could be stuck with tens of billions of dollars in debt. Should Meta exit its lease early for other reasons and pay high penalties for doing so, Entergy and its customers could wind up saddled with higher costs. Adding to their risk, insurance companies could not fully insure Meta's facility because of its size and location in the Louisiana Delta floodplains. The New York Times examination shows for the first time how Meta used secrecy and speed to pave the way for its giant project, which it calls Hyperion. At a pivotal moment for the AI boom, Hyperion could be a blueprint for other companies intent on avoiding local opposition in order to get massive data centers built fast. Google, Amazon, Microsoft, and others are expected to spend more than $1 trillion on data centers in coming years. But some communities are pushing back because they are worried about water use, higher electricity rates, disruption by construction, and the endless hum of giant computing centers running throughout the night. From January through March, construction of 75 data centers worth an estimated $130 billion was delayed or stopped by local or political roadblocks, according to Data Center Watch, a project run by the AI research firm 10A Labs. The tax breaks, backroom negotiations, and lack of public input do not appear to have broken any laws, but they raise ethics questions about the state's negotiations with Meta, said Dane Ciolino, a professor of legal ethics at Loyola University New Orleans College of Law. It goes to the basic public confidence we need to have that state power is not being used to enrich insiders, he said. Meta executives said that Hyperion, which will be the company's largest data center, was critical to their AI ambitions and that they envisioned years of investment in Louisiana. We're committed to the state, we're committed to Richland Parish, and we're committed to putting the best compute infrastructure in the world into that single location, said Rachel Peterson, Meta's head of data centers. Ashley Settle, a Meta spokeswoman, said in a statement that it was unfair to say its Louisiana deal was made in secret, as it went through established state and local economic development processes and approvals, with oversight from local tax and development boards. State officials are proud of the deal and believe the economic benefits will be worth it. That includes 1,000 permanent jobs, thousands of temporary ones, and tens of millions of dollars in tax revenue. Sales tax totals in Richland Parish have already jumped 2,000% since construction started, which led to a $50,000 bonus from some local teachers. Whether Louisiana gave up too much, including tax breaks that could be worth as much as $10 billion, and the use of public land for a privately owned project, won't be answered for years. Officials are quick to say that whatever comes out of it will be better than the mostly fallow farmland that was there. Governor Landry was so pleased with the deal that he codified the process with an executive order called Louisiana Lightning Speed to attract other projects. Amazon already has plans for a $12 billion data center in the state's northwest corner. How did Mark Zuckerberg build a successful company? Mr. Landry said in an interview. He didn't do it by going out there and telling everybody what he was doing, what his game plan was. Fortunes from the project, however, have been unequally distributed. In Delhi, a poor majority black town 10 minutes from the Hyperion site, some residents have seen their rents spike because construction workers needed homes. Tracy Williams, 41, was evicted from her trailer park last July when her landlord raised the rent to $1,495 from $250 a month. She could not afford to relocate her trailer with only a month's notice, so she and her family watched as a machine dismantled their home, cut it into pieces, and crushed it like a can, she said. For the next 3 weeks, she and her four children slept in their car. That was my home for over a decade, she said. Not everyone is making Meta money. Part 1, Heaven and Earth. A year before Meta broke ground for Hyperion on a stretch of mostly abandoned rice and soybean farms, Louisiana wasn't even among the states competing for the project. It was January 2024, about a year after OpenAI started the artificial intelligence boom with its ChatGPT chatbot. Meta wanted to build one of the planet's biggest data center complexes and was looking for a state willing to make a deal. Three Meta employees gathered a Copper Vine, a bistro in downtown New Orleans, to listen to a pitch for the Richland Parish site. On the other side of the table were executives from Entergy. Over red wine and crab bisque in a private dining room, Philip May, Entergy's chief executive, proposed Louisiana as a dark horse contender to sites in Arkansas and Mississippi. His company could provide the power, he said, and the state owned the perfect land. 1,440 acres in Richland Parish, sitting mostly vacant that Louisiana had acquired in 2006 for a failed attempt to lure a Toyota plant. The state knew Meta could also buy at least 2,300 more acres nearby. The area badly needed development. As global trade agreements bid into the profits of local farms, thousands of jobless residents left. The state pitched other big companies on opening factories there. Jaguar, Mercedes, Hyundai, Daimler Chrysler, John Deere, and Caterpillar, but all went elsewhere. Meta told Mr. May during their deal, or their meal, that it wasn't considering Louisiana because it lacked what other states were offering, a sales tax exemption on data center equipment, and because its legislature was in a non-fiscal session, it couldn't take up new tax exemptions until the next year. I asked them, if we can get you that exemption this year, would we be a contender? Mr. May said, they told me yes. Meta wanted to keep the negotiations as quiet as possible, and the utility executives, followed by state officials, agreed that was the best way to ensure potential opponents didn't derail talks. No public meetings were held to discuss the project before it was officially unveiled. Meta had other requests too, like sufficient electricity, water, and land. Most important, it told Mr. May that they needed to move fast. The data center would be a windfall for Entergy, and Meta would be the largest customer in its 112-year history. And Mr. May knew the new governor would be on board, especially to help a part of the state that needed revival. Mr. Landry, an ally of President Trump, won his election partially on the promise of increasing drilling for oil and natural gas in the state. Later that January, Mr. May and a crew of Entergy executives attended an event in Washington where Susan Borges, Louisiana's new Secretary of Economic Development, was sworn in. As she walked off the stage, Ed Jimenez, a vice president from Entergy, was waiting. "We have a really, really significant project, and we have a shot," Ms. Bagoy recalled Mr. Jimenez telling her. "But in order to do this, we as a state are going to have to move heaven and earth." Ms. Bagoy and her team signed non-disclosure agreements, or NDAs, with Entergy and Meta to put together the deal. The state had one important request: go bigger. "We told Meta the larger you can make it, the more aggressive we can be to get you what you need," Ms. McGoy said. While the project was projected to cost $10 billion, it was always $10 billion with a wink, she said. Meta gave Louisiana an August deadline, 7 months away, for a deal that normally takes years to plan. Meta said the August date was a working target and suggestion. Everyone involved agreed that it needed to be kept secret. Mr. Landry invited every member of his cabinet who needed to know about the project to a meeting at the governor's mansion. His chief of staff passed around a stack of NDAs and freshly baked peanut butter cookies. "Louisiana has an opportunity for something very, very, very big," the governor told the group, said Ms. Bergoy and her deputy, Ann Villa. "But leaks kill deals. If this leaks and we lose this deal, if I find out it was you, you're fired. Are we clear?" Using NDAs between public officials and private companies is legal, but raises transparency concerns, experts said. It has become a common practice among tech companies working on data centers. Over 50 government officials have signed NDAs with Mr. Landry's Economic Development Office since his term began in January 2024.
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0: According to records obtained by Gulf States Newsroom and Type Investigations and shared with the Times, the practice was not common in the previous governor's term. To seal the Meta deal, the governor's first order of business was the sales tax exemption because it was the middle of the legislative session and Meta was asking for quick action. The only option was rewriting a proposed rebate that had already been introduced. The governor's team chose the tax break for fiber optic equipment because it sounded close enough to data centers, Mr. Nelson, the revenue secretary, and a self-described outspoken critic of tax breaks, was planning to speak against the fiber optic bill. He changed his mind. "To do these deals, you have to be competitive with neighboring states, and that's what this bill did," Mr. Nelson said in an interview. Meta also wanted property tax incentives and upgrades to nearby roads. There were no public disclosures of the negotiations. Remarkably, Ms. Bergoy said the deal never leaked. Part 2, Hyperion is revealed. Hyperion was unveiled by state officials in December 2024 as a $10 billion deal, about a fifth of the size of current plans. When construction is finished, the data center is expected to use nearly half of Entergy's energy supply, Mr. May said. Mr. Landry bluntly acknowledged that the deal's secrecy was unconventional, but said state officials had to think like a tech company to secure a project of its size. "Transparency is a very interesting word," he said, "because what we've seen is people have used the word transparency to basically kill deals like this." Ms. Bergoy said her team had done what was best for Louisiana. I will never apologize for putting this state and a parish like that in a position to be able to enjoy the benefits of billions and billions.

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1: 468 confirmed the transaction and said there was no conflict of interest. We wouldn't have any data centers at all if it weren't for those tax incentives, he said. I'm probably more popular now in my district than I have ever been. Part 3, the final hurdles. Around the same time Mr. Morris sold his land, Meta had a to-do list with 3 big items: power, insurance, and finding someone else to foot the bill. In August 2025, Louisiana's power commissioners voted 4-1 to approve 3 new gas turbines to power the data center. The commission skipped having an independent administrative judge weigh in on whether the project was in the public's best interest, something that it typically done in Louisiana but would have slowed down the project. Legally, the Power Commission could skip that step. Meta promised to pay for the maintenance and operational costs of the new turbines for half their 30-year lifespan. Entergy reserved the right to raise its energy prices for all customers to pay for the rest. Devontae Lewis, a power commissioner who was the lone dissenting vote, said he was nervous about the rushed process. I believe my most important job as a regulator is to trust but verify, he said at the meeting. And the truth is there's a lot of things that I just cannot verify at this moment. Local consumer groups say some of the costs of the plants would fall to rate payers if Meta were to back out. But Brandon Scardigli, an Entergy spokesman, said that its customers were not being put at risk and that Meta would have to pay substantial penalties if it withdrew. He said new power plants could eventually replace the state's aging ones if Meta left. The day the commissioners approved the power plants, Meta registered a legal entity in Delaware called Beignet Investor, named after Louisiana's deep-fried pastry. The entity would follow Meta to transfer most of the project's ownership to a Wall Street partner so it could reduce its own risk. In October 2025, Meta announced a joint venture with Blue Owl, a private credit firm known for lending to risky companies. Started in 2016, the firm had become a $300 billion colossus. Blue Owl put $7 billion into the joint venture, and Meta put in $2 billion in addition to several billion it had already spent. Blue Owl sold roughly $27 billion in bonds, one of the largest private bond issues ever, to finance its investment in the project. Among the buyers of those bonds were PIMCO, the bond giant that works with teachers' pensions funds. Blue Owl committed to owning Hyperion for the next 24 years. The company said, but Meta could drop out after 4 years. If it did, Meta would still have to make up the difference between whatever debt had not been paid off and what a new tenant or owner was willing to pay. It's impossible to say what that difference could be, but Blue Owl said walking away from the deal would not be a costless decision for Meta. Opponents of the deal say Louisiana is putting too much faith in Meta to stick with the project. If Mark loses interest in this, they're gone, said Susan Miller, a lawyer for the environmental law firm Earth Justice, which unsuccessfully pushed the State Power Commission to investigate Entergy's deal with Meta. Insurance was one issue that couldn't be entirely solved. No insurers would provide full coverage for Hyperion because it was so big and was being built in a floodplain, according to 3 people who were familiar with the talks but not allowed to discuss them publicly. One insurance executive who declined to cover the project said that to build it in a floodplain, it's crazy. Project planners cobbled together insurance to cover up to $4 billion, according to investor documents. But if a natural disaster shuts down the data center for over 2 years, Meta can walk away without paying the difference in what's owed on its lease, according to investor documents and a Blue Owl spokesperson. Meta and Blue Owl dismissed concerns over insurance. Tornadoes, they said, are a bigger risk than flooding, and the two companies decided that full coverage wasn't necessary. The last significant flooding in the area was 2016, and a disastrous flood hit in 1927. There is no scenario, Blue Owl said,

0: said in a statement, in which such a massive project could face destruction from a natural catastrophe. To imply that the project is underinsured, the company said, is simply false. The project keeps getting bigger. In October, Meta said Hyperion would become a $30 billion project. This month, after Entergy announced it was building 10 gas turbines instead of 3 at an estimated cost of $14 billion, Meta said the project would total $50 billion. Blue Owl is not funding the latest expansion. While Meta would not say where the additional funding was coming from, it said it expected to spend up to $145 billion company-wide, much of it on AI this year. Part 4, the boom in Northeast Louisiana. Along a strip of one-lane highway dotted by cottonwood trees, trailer parks, and Baptist churches, the data center site, a mile wide and more than 5 miles long, stretches beyond eyesight. A bumper-to-bumper line of trucks weaves through towns so small they don't have traffic lights, so Meta is paying for dozens of off-duty sheriff's officers to monitor roads. The construction changed Richland Parish overnight, with 6,000 temporary workers pouring into a parish of 20,000 people. Hourly pay for contract workers is high, around $40 an hour, and some landowners have seen their property values soar tenfold. Hotel rooms in Monroe, the largest nearby city with an airport, are going for $400 a night. Residents have largely welcomed the boom, more excited about the new opportunities than concerned about the secrecy surrounding the deal. For 20 years, the parish tried and failed to land multi-million dollar economic projects to help its residents, who are on average among the poorest in the state. Meta's project is bigger than all of them combined. "Nobody picked up the phone and asked us if we wanted this," said Justin Clark, a pastor in the nearby town of Rayville. "But the reality is, this is an opportunity. Fewer young people are leaving, and some are even returning after years away, because the data center's construction will last at least 4 years. Contractors are hiring locally if they can before bringing in workers from other states." Pastor Clark said it reminded him of a Bible verse from the book of Matthew. "The harvest is abundant, but the workers are few." Rob Cleveland, the president of the Northeast Louisiana Economic Alliance, a local economic development group, said he had never seen anything like Meta's project in his 20 years of working in the field. "Every economic indicator in the parish is improving," Mr. Cleveland said. Mr. Laundry is hoping to replicate the scene in other parts of Louisiana, creating a Silicon Bayou. While Meta's data center will create 1,000 permanent jobs, construction on other data centers could last for years to come, he said. "People who claim the state is losing tax revenue forget that there was zero up there. Zero from zero leaves zero," Mr. Laundry said. "And before Meta, there was zero." In May, the joint venture that controls Hyperion paid its first sales tax payment of $22.4 million, making it the parish's largest taxpayer. Meta plans to spend $1 billion to upgrade local infrastructure and $5 million on job training at a nearby community college, and local teachers got those big bonuses. That money hasn't trickled down to people like Miss Williams, who lost her home. The trailer park she lived in was one of at least 5 in Richland Parish to be remade for data center workers, most of whom live in converted man camps, some renovated with new basketball courts and soccer fields. Rents are so high that Miss Williams moved her family to another parish, forcing her to find new work and schools for her children. Some of her neighbors found jobs working for Meta, but others left for good. Jesse Washington, Delhi's mayor, said the data center had brought once-in-a-lifetime opportunity, but also greed. He wondered, when the construction is done in a few years and all the temporary workers are gone, what will be left of the town? "Nobody really has an answer," Mr. Washington said. Most ovarian cancer isn't, and that fact can save lives. The vast majority of cases begin in the fallopian tubes, and removing them can reduce the risk by nearly 80%. By Gina Collada. Kyra Wynn will do almost anything to avoid ovarian cancer, which killed her mother. "My mom thought she'd pulled a muscle in her side," Miss Wynn said. Her mother's doctor, she added, told her to do physical therapy. As is often the case with ovarian cancer, Miss Wynn's mother's disease was already at an advanced stage when she was diagnosed. She died 10 months later. Genetic tests could not pinpoint a mutation that would reveal whether Ms. Nguyen was at risk for ovarian cancer too. So Ms. Nguyen, 37, had a consultation with Dr. Rebecca Stone, a gynecological oncologist at Johns Hopkins Medicine. What she heard was not what she expected. Ovarian cancer, Mr. Stone told her, is a misnomer. Nearly all ovarian cancers and nearly all fatal ovarian cancers are actually cancers of the fallopian tubes. The 20% or so that start in the ovaries are different, Mr. Stone said, and usually can be cured. Women who have their tubes, the gummy worm-shaped ducts that carry eggs from the ovaries to the uterus, removed reduce their chances of getting ovarian cancer by nearly 80%. It's a 5-minute operation that can be done as part of nearly any abdominal surgery, including a hysterectomy, tubal ligation, gallbladder surgery, and hernia repair. Yet no doctor, Ms. Nguyen said, had ever mentioned fallopian tube removal to her. That's not surprising, Dr. Stone said, because most doctors and the public do not know about this new approach, even though physical or professional groups like the American Cancer Society, the American College of Surgeons, and the European Society of Gynecological Oncology have recently issued statements encouraging doctors to offer tube removal at the time of other abdominal surgeries. The American Cancer Society is now working on a national campaign to make more women and doctors aware that tube removal can help prevent most ovarian cancers. The group plans to begin the campaign next year, said Anne Reynolds-Dewar, a spokeswoman. Women have, on average, a 1.1% risk of being diagnosed with ovarian cancer, among the most deadly of all cancers. Screening to find it early does not work. Death rates do not budge. Ultrasound blood tests and advanced imaging have all failed, and most of the 20,000 women a year who receive a diagnosis of ovarian cancer have no known risk factors.
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0: By the time they found out why they have vague symptoms like bloating and abdominal pain, the cancer has spread throughout their bodies. Surgery and chemotherapy, the standard treatments, are unlikely to cure them. The tumors start as microscopic specks of cancer cells that spill out of the wide end of the fallopian tube that is nestled against an ovary. They send the ovary and abdomen, where they grow and become lethal. Dr. Kara Long, an ovarian cancer specialist at Memorial Sloan Kettering Cancer Center, likens these tiny cancer cells to dust coming up from a rug and floating through a room. Dr. Stone says they're like dandruff drifting down to a person's shoulders. That discovery, Dr. Long said, was a light bulb moment for us. It explained why early diagnosis is so often failed. Those tiny cells do not show up on ultrasound or other imaging. But the finding did not seem to penetrate the medical community. How do you take a critical discovery, one of the most critical discoveries in a lifetime, and move it to standard of care? Dr. Stone asked. The first inkling that most ovarian cancer starts in the fallopian tubes began in 2000 with a Dutch PhD student, Jurgen Peek. He knew that women with certain mutations in either of two genes, BRCA1 or BRCA2, had a greatly increased risk of ovarian cancer. Many decide to have their ovaries removed preventatively to protect themselves. So Dr. Peek began studying the ovaries that the women chose to have removed, looking for early signs of cancer. Doctors who remove ovaries also remove fallopian tubes at the same time, because although ovaries can survive without the tubes cannot survive without ovaries, which they rely on for their blood supply. Dr. Peek noticed something that surprised him. He didn't see any precancerous cells in the ovaries, but he often found them in the tubes. The cells looked like early-stage ovarian cancer. In 2001, he postulated that ovarian cancer starts in the fallopian tubes. I was at a few conferences at the time as a PhD student, Dr. Peek said. Most attendees, he recalled, said he's a lunatic. Others, he added, were intrigued. Years of work followed. It took a lot of science for us to feel really confident about recommending that people remove a structure, Dr. Long said. There were critical questions. Were the tubes the source of cancer in women who had average risk? The answer is yes. Is it safe to remove tubes? Yes. Does the operation damage the ovaries? No. Dr. Joseph Sacrin, a surgeon at Johns Hopkins Medicine, cautioned, though, that published articles were not enough to change practice. There is a gap that exists between having the data out there and having it implemented, he said. Because removing the fallopian tubes affects fertility, doctors take care to explain the implications before offering the procedure. They want to tread carefully, making sure women don't think they are being pushed into sterilization. There's a long history of forced sterilization of disabled people, Black people, and disadvantaged people. Now, Breakthrough Cancer, a foundation in Cambridge, Massachusetts, and the American Cancer Society are conducting a study at Memorial Sloan Kettering, MD Anderson Cancer Center, and Johns Hopkins. Every woman scheduled for abdominal surgery is offered a chance to see a video explaining what is known about ovarian cancer, and is then asked if she'd like her tubes removed during her surgery. Any woman can decline to watch the video or decline to have her fallopian tubes removed. For instance, if she is considering getting pregnant someday or just feels uncomfortable with the idea of having a healthy body part removed. Rolster Garner, 79, who lives in Baltimore, saw the video recently when she came to Johns Hopkins for a preoperative visit before having a hernia repair. She has no family history of ovarian cancer, she said, and no known genetic risk. And she had no idea that most ovarian cancer starts in the fallopian tubes. But after finding out, she said, I was going to go ahead with it. Dr. Sacrin removed her tubes on July 13th. Dr. Long said she and Dr. Stone looked back over the medical records of their ovarian cancer patients to see how many had had abdominal surgery sometime in the past. If they had been given the opportunity, they could have had their tubes removed, preventing their cancers. Over a quarter had missed opportunity, Dr. Long said. Oh my gosh, it's hundreds of patients. Kristen Bruiser, 42, who lives near Annapolis, Maryland, is one of them. She was training for a 10-kilometer race last year when her symptoms started. Something was off, she said. I had irritable bowel issues. Her doctor had thought Miss Busser had irritable bowel syndrome, but sent her for a CT scan to rule out anything weird, Miss Busser said. She received a diagnosis on May 15th of last year, advanced ovarian cancer. Treatment so far has involved 5 surgeries, 9 rounds of chemotherapy, and 5 rounds of immunotherapy. Pathologists discovered that her cancer had started in her left fallopian tube. She had had a cesarean 10 years ago, along with a tubal ligation, which cut the tubes but did not take them out. They had me wide open, Ms. Busser said. It could have been so easy to remove her tubes. But, she said, I refuse to look at this from the point of view of poor, poor, pitiful me. Instead, she added, she wants to tell her story to help others so that they don't miss an opportunity to prevent ovarian cancer. My biggest thing in life, Ms. Busser said, is to move forward and stay positive. Georgia teen is sentenced to life for deadly school shooting. The boy pleaded guilty to 55 charges stemming from the 2024 attack at Appalachie High School in Winder, Georgia, that killed 2 students and 2 teachers, by Rick Rojas and Sean Keenan. A Georgia teenager was sentenced on Tuesday to life in prison for carrying out an attack at his high school that killed 2 students and 2 teachers and left a trail of grief in a suburban community near Atlanta. A judge decided that the boy, Colt Gray, now 16, should spend the rest of his life in prison without the possibility of parole. He had pleaded guilty last week to 55 charges, including murder and aggravated assault, in connection with the 2024 shooting at Appalachie High School in Winder, Georgia. He was 14 at the time and beginning his freshman year. The guilty plea spared Winder, a small city northeast of Atlanta, the inherent uncertainty of a trial. But the sentencing hearing itself spanned days. Agonizing victim impact statements and another testimony excavated the panic and anguish in the hours after the shooting. The fitful path toward recovery for survivors and the families of those killed, and the downward spiral of an adolescent who had access to a rifle but not the psychological support he urgently needed. At the start of the hearing, Judge Nicholas Prim of Barrow County Superior Court said his discretion was limited. By statute, Mr. Gray would receive a life sentence, but it was up to the judge to determine whether Mr. Gray would ever be eligible for parole. On Tuesday, Judge Prim said that he had weighed Mr. Gray's age and immaturity, as well as his acceptance of his guilt against the depravity of the attack. His crimes, done in pursuit of infamy, the judge said, placed Mr. Gray in an irredeemable moral wasteland. You understood the horror of what you were going to do, Judge Prim said. You wrote, I want to make history. I want people to remember the pain I caused. And there you succeeded. The pain that you visited upon this community is unlikely to disappear in my lifetime. As the judge spoke, Mr. Gray did not react, but family members of victims, survivors, and others sighed with a measure of relief, cried and embraced as soon as the judge said Mr. Gray should never be released from prison. Mr. Gray had scheduled to go on trial in October, but the change in plea had been anticipated, especially given that his father had been convicted in March of murder and involuntary manslaughter, among other charges. The shooting, the deadliest school shooting in Georgia's history, attracted national attention because prosecutors succeeded in holding his father criminally responsible for the attack. Prosecutors pointed to his allowing his son virtually unfettered access to the weapon used in the attack, a rifle given as a Christmas gift, and failing to heed signs of his son's deteriorating mental health. The father's sentencing hearing is scheduled to begin on Thursday. During the father's trial and in the recent sentencing testimony, prosecutors presented a series of witnesses and evidence that portrayed the shooting on September 4, 2024, as the culmination of years of escalating family turmoil and a growing obsession with violence for the younger Mr. Gray. Well before the shooting, Mr. Gray would have violent outbursts and flashes of overwhelming anxiety, family members testified. He told them that he'd hear voices urging him to act aggressively. Mental health experts said he had been affected by the persistent isolation and neglect of his childhood, but they also said he was malingering and that the symptoms he described seemed exaggerated or highly improbable, like hearing voices only on specific days of the week. They testified that they believe he did not have schizophrenia or bipolar disorder. In a search of his home immediately after the shooting, investigators found a collage on his bedroom wall of photographs of the 19-year-old perpetrator of the attack at a high school in Parkland, Florida, in 2018, and news clippings related to that shooting in which 17 people were killed. He had also left detailed plans. In the sentencing hearing, prosecutors showed stick figure drawings Mr. Gray had made in a notebook, apparently mimicking sketches by the Parkland gunman. Prosecutors shared recordings from phone calls with his mother from jail in which Mr. Gray relished the notoriety he had gained from the attack. I'm in the big leagues, bro, he told his mother, at one point comparing himself to the man who attempted to assassinate President Trump in 2024. This concludes the reading of the New York Times for today. Your reader for today has been Dawn Flickinger. If you have any questions, comments, or suggestions concerning this program, please feel free to call us at area code 859-422-6390. 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
2: 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Skies turning mostly clear in your forecast tonight, a low of 59. Mostly sunny tomorrow, a high of 89. And for Friday, we'll start out with sunshine in the morning, cloudy in the afternoon. We have a slight chance of a rain shower, a high of 87. 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
4: Hello, this is Lois Christensen with the advice columns for July 27th. Lack of intimacy has put marriage on the ropes. Dear Abby, my wife and I have been married 10 years. Before that, we dated for several years. We have a wonderful relationship in many ways, but we've never had the kind of sex life I would prefer. For a long time, we would talk about it and try to find ways to improve things. That communication at least made me feel like this was something we both wanted to improve. 2 years ago, my wife had weight loss surgery. Since then, our sex life has gone from bad to worse. In that time, I can count the times we've been intimate on one hand without using all my fingers. We also no longer talk about how we can improve things. Prior to the surgery, her struggle with her weight was one of the things that she cited as a potential cause for her low sex drive, so I was hoping things would improve. Instead, it seems like she has now lost all interest. I tried to get her a product that claimed to boost libido in women, but she never even opened it. It's as if she has no interest in being interested in sex. I'm becoming increasingly frustrated with the situation. Men want to be wanted too, and I don't know what to do. Help, please. Frustrated in Michigan. Dear Frustrated, I will be frank. I'm not sure if, under these circumstances, your marriage can be saved. Tell your wife you would like both of you to discuss this problem with her doctor and ask for a referral to an endocrinologist, a physician who specializes in hormones, who may be able to help her. However, if she refuses, unless you are resigned to living the rest of your life in a sexless marriage, you may have to consider divorce. Former neighbor has continued to be a good friend. Dear Abby, a former next-door neighbor and casual friend has been obliging and assisted us several times since we've moved in. We still live about 15 minutes away from her, and we have no family within a 45-minute drive. I feel we need to express our gratitude without making it seem like a payment. My wife and I have been on a few extended trips each year. This former neighbor has checked in on our cats, taken in packages, and harvested from our garden to enhance proper growth, etc. Of course, in the course of caring for the garden, she could keep whatever she harvested. But I'm beginning to feel awkward about asking her for help because that's the only time we call on her. We have had dinner with her and her boyfriend at her place about twice a year, but that's more effort on her part. This has been the pattern for about 7 years. Please, I need a suitable gift idea. Awkward Gifter in New York. Dear Gifter, how about taking your former neighbor and her boyfriend out for a nice dinner? Or host them for a dinner at your home, offer them tickets to a concert or a play, or bring her back a gift from your travels. I am sure she and her boyfriend will appreciate the thoughtful gesture. Husband is a mad scientist in the kitchen. Dear Abby, I never want to eat my husband's cooking again. He refuses to follow recipes because he says they are too hard. He doesn't use seasonings, or he uses the wrong ones. An example, he recently put cinnamon and cloves on zucchini and agreed with me that it tasted terrible. In addition to almost never being tasty, his cooking is usually nutritiously imbalanced, like a meal that has zero vegetables or a meal that's all carbs. In the 10 years we've been married, he has lit the food on fire twice. I adore everything else about him. I wish I could cook every meal every day, but I can't. I work full-time in a physically demanding job, take classes at the community college, and side hustle as a pet sitter. He only works 40 hours. We're both amateur competitive athletes, so skipping dinner is out of the question. Eating takeout sometimes is okay, but it's too expensive to do it regularly. Any advice you can offer is welcome. Get out of the kitchen. Dear Get Out, as an athlete, your husband must understand the importance of correct form and practice. There is no reason he can't learn to cook a simple, balanced menu. Explain to him that while you appreciate his willingness to pitch in, you are no longer willing to eat his experiments. Then, next time it's his turn to cook, walk him through the preparation of the meal. Do not allow him to get creative. Creativity is for those who have mastered the basics, which he has not. If he learns just one easy meal and cooks only that for the rest of his life, it would be an improvement. Long relationship has been a rocky road. Dear Abby, I've been in a relationship for 25 years. We got engaged after 4 years, but we have never gotten married. He gives an excuse each year the subject is brought up. He is a good provider and a good liar, as he has had many outside relationships and continues to do so. He's not aware that I know more than he thinks. Each time he gets caught, he starts screaming and doesn't want to talk about it. His double life is his life. Our finances are linked together, including home ownership, and neither could afford to live on their own if we parted. We are both retired. How do I continue to live this type of life? I was planning on obtaining a lawyer for advice to see where I stand financially in case this blows up on me. I have not forgiven him, nor can I forget his actions. Do you have any advice for me? Looking for happiness in Florida. Dear Looking, yes, I do. Forget about raising the subject of marriage with this man. He has no intention of changing a status quo that is working for him. Contact an attorney now, because the question you want to ask is a valid one. Unless you want to spend the rest of your life accepting this unhappy reality, you need to make a change. Computer repair leads to upsetting discovery. Dear Abby, I have been married to my wife for 3 years. She asked me to fix her old computer. As I was doing that, I saw emails from her ex, Doug, dated a few months before our wedding. They started with the usual greetings, and then proceeded to steamy back and forth emails. They set up a time to talk, and Doug suggested they use FaceTime. It appears they had several interactions on FaceTime. In his emails afterward, she told him never to text. He described his sexual feelings and how great her body looked, and details about what he was going to do to her. She played right back with him. This went on for about a month and a half. When she cut it off, he complained, but she never got back to him. Doug emailed several times after the last interaction and asked why she had stopped, adding that he was giving up after receiving no response. I noted his number was also blocked on her phone. He lives in another country, so I know they didn't physically get together. We have a good marriage, but this is killing me. What should I do? Betrayed in New York. Dear Betrayed, what you should do is tell your wife you found her correspondence with Doug and how it made you feel. She realized she was making a mistake and ended her inappropriate conversations with Doug before she married you. I presume she has been faithful ever since. Feeling as you do, you may need the help of a licensed marriage counselor to put this matter to rest. Please don't wait. Man's trivial tantrums are making wife miserable. Dear Abby, my husband throws a fit over every minor inconvenience, from the trash can being knocked over to the screen door being in his way. He starts yelling and cursing and slamming doors. I don't understand it. When things like this happen to other people, they simply pick up the mess or move the object and go about their day. I try to help and move stuff around to avoid his fits, but they are inevitable, it seems. I cannot handle the negativity over something so trivial. Our neighbors can hear him, and I'd feel embarrassed if I were him to be heard cursing like a child having a tantrum. How would you advise I handle this situation? I'm at my wit's end. I feel as though I will have to live with the yelling and anger forever, in the line of fire. Dear In the Line, could there be some other stressors in your husband's life that have caused him to have such a short fuse? When folks are troubled about something they can't control, they sometimes blame their frustration on the nearest person or object. It's called displacement. I hope you realize that his inability to control his temper and his mouth is no reflection on you, and that it's not up to you to handle it. If you manage to catch him when he's rational, ask if anything else might be bothering him, and then be prepared to listen. If he realizes what's causing this, it may make him better able to cope. Elderly father is keen to hit the open road. Dear Abby, at 82, my father continues to live alone and unassisted. He's generally in good health, but is starting to recognize that he won't be forever. One thing he really wants to do while he still can, or thinks he can, is take a road trip by himself to visit his sister on the other side of the country. He regularly does shorter drives, 2 to 3 hours, and figures if he takes his time, he can make the 2,000-mile journey by doing many short stretches over a few days. I think it's a colossally bad idea. He is underestimating the fatigue he is going to experience after a long day of driving and is forgetting how much extra energy it takes to navigate in an unfamiliar place. I'm worried he's going to get in an accident or get lost. After telling him all that and that he's got better options, I offer to pay for a plane ticket. But he doesn't like the idea of trying to navigate an airport, which makes no sense to me compared to driving, or trying to drive to an unfamiliar rental car when he arrives. I suggested going with him, but he wants to stay for a long visit, and there isn't room for me at my aunt's. Dad has got his mind set on this trip, and I'm worried he is going to leave without telling anyone he's going. If I can't reason with him, what can I do? We don't live close to each other, and I don't have any right to take his keys, but this is nuts, right? Sees a disaster in Ohio. Dear Sees, whether you or I think your father's plan is nuts is besides the point. He is going to make the trip. However, this does not mean you cannot have some input and assurances. Help your father plan and map out his trip. Note what hotels or motels are along the way and help him make reservations. Then get his promise to call you every evening when he checks in so you can know he is all right. It may take some work on your part, but the reassurance of being able to track his progress would be priceless. Mother of son's friend keeps asking for money. Dear Abby, my youngest child, early teens, has a hard time making and keeping friends, but he made a new friend 3 weeks ago. I have met the mom once briefly and mostly texted to discuss timing for plans with my kid and hers. The mom keeps asking me for money. Our stories are similar, and I've filled her in, divorced, single mom, no contact with ex, no support. Most recently, she texted me asking for gas money and additional money to help fund a trip out of state for a funeral. I may live in a nice house, but I have no help in paying for it, plus all the other life expenses. I've told her as much, but I still get these requests. I don't want to be rude to her, but I feel like my next step is to be blunt. However, I don't want to risk hurting the friendship between the kids. How do I make it clear without doing damage? Dollars and cents. Dear dollars and cents. Resist the urge to be blunt. Simply tell the woman nicely that you don't have the funds to give to her at this time. When she asks again, repeat as necessary. Daughter hides illness from centenarian mother. Dear Abby, I have cancer. I've been expecting to be diagnosed with it since I was a teen. It is my family's disease. My mother is 100 and still has her faculties, but she is frail. I've shared the diagnosis with my children. I assume they told my grandchildren. My husband and my best friend know of my condition. The doctors say that because I caught the cancer very early, they expect a cure and are not just prolonging my life. My mother has been asking for my help, but I cannot take a chance on flying across 5 states to be with her. I am short of white blood cells and immunity. Now I feel she and my cousins are condemning my absence. I want to be excused for not showing up at my mother's house, but I do not want to burden her with the diagnosis. Even if I had only 5 years to live, surely I would outlive her. In my physical condition, I would be of no help, but I'm struggling with her feeling that I have let her down. Help. Guilty in Washington. Dear Guilty, you state that while frail, your mother still has her faculties. This is why it is time to tell her that you love her and would help her if you could, but your doctor has advised you against traveling at this time because your immune system is low. You do not have to use the word cancer unless she inquires further. If she is as with it as you think, she will ask, and you should tell her the truth. You are a loving daughter, but you may be infantilizing your mother by keeping this from her. Financial proposal was full of red flags. Dear Abby, I had a recent experience at a major department store that set off alarm bells as to whether it was an attempted scam. A well-dressed young man was speaking with the clerk in the jewelry department when I entered the store. He was still there when I was on the way out half an hour later. He and the jewelry department clerk stopped me to ask if I'd be willing to have him pay me cash for the use of my store car to buy a piece of jewelry. Apparently, a jewelry sale was ongoing that required the use of a store car for a nearly 50% discount. I asked if he could apply for one, and the jewelry clerk said he tried but had been turned down. When I said I wasn't comfortable doing what they were proposing, he and the clerk reassured me that he would give me the cash right there. I said I understood, but repeated that I wasn't comfortable doing it. He was very nice and thanked me anyway. The more I thought about it, the more risks I could see, such as if he wanted to return the jewelry, he'd have to have the receipt, which would have my card number on it. Did I dodge a bullet, or was I being too cautious? Gut reaction in Georgia. Dear gut reaction, these days, one can never be too cautious. These people were engaged either in money laundering or in credit card fraud. You did the right thing by listening to your intuition. You are blessed with it for a reason. Wife who married young has often heard she missed out. Dear Abby, I'm married when I was 20 and my husband was 32. I grew up with a conservative view of marriage, so in a sense, I believed marrying early would grant me the most freedom as a woman. We have been married for 5 years and have a child. Over the years, many people have offered unsolicited advice about how I missed out on my 20s or how our age gap is disturbing. I've done my best to brush off these comments, but as I've grown and my views about my life have evolved, these negative sentiments are becoming constant background voices in my head. Our marriage has been generally good, except for the expected stressors that come with being parents and other unforeseen struggles. There's also a big disconnect in our intimate life, and I wonder if it is due to our age gap. I don't know if we are in love or if my view on feeling in love has been romanticized by TV show depictions. My husband is kind, and he has given me the space to become the person I am today. My question is, how do I deal with these nagging thoughts that I've missed out on life as a single woman? Am I being ungrateful for the kind and loyal husband I have, or is it okay to explore the possibility of returning to a single life and eventually maybe finding love again, dreaming of possibilities? Dear Dreaming, have you expressed these thoughts to your husband? If he's as kind as you say, he should be willing to show you the romance you feel you've missed out on. I don't recommend looking for adventure outside the marriage until the two of you have made a sincere effort to satisfy these urges together. If you're not sure where to start, a licensed couple counselor may be of help. Man eager to take relationship a step further. Dear Abby, I work as a sports reporter, and I have been in an on and off again relationship with my coworker. We are both out gay men, but I am struggling to figure out how to take our relationship to the next level. We both enjoy going on cute dates at local sporting events and always get excited when the team puts us on the kiss cam. What can I do to convince him that I am boyfriend material and even future husband material? Looking ahead in Indiana. Dear Looking, because you and your coworker have been dating consistently and kissing on camera, many people in your community may already assume you are a couple. It seems the time has come for a conversation with him about your relationship and whether he thinks there might be a future for the two of you. Even if his answer is no, it is important for you to know if the feelings are mutual. Tell him teams do better than individual players, and you hope that by speaking up, you won't strike out. Struggling daughter seems uninterested in helping herself. Dear Abby, I am the single mom of a 19-year-old daughter who copes with bipolar 2, ADHD, anxiety, and depression. She has a mental age that's younger than her adult self. Over the years, she has gone through therapy and changes in medication. It has been recommended that my daughter attend a residential therapy program, but she refuses. Since finishing high school, she has refused everything. College classes, job applications, exploring other therapies, or taking any small steps toward independence in the future. Her goals now center around socializing and smoking marijuana with a few friends. She rarely leaves her room except when they call. There are days I doubt she's med compliant or wants the help others try to give. It's heartbreaking watching her being stuck, but I'm also tired of being held hostage to her behavior and actions. Many days I want to pack up her stuff and tell myself she'll figure things out. I would continue to be there when she needs me. Is this fair given her mental health challenges? Because she is at risk, I feel like anything I do is wrong. Burned out mom in Colorado. Dear mom, I know a few people who, if given the choice, wouldn't like life to be a constant party. You may need the services of a licensed psychotherapist to decide what to do to help your daughter. It's apparent to me that unless there are consequences for her unwillingness to help herself, nothing will change and she will continue floating on a cloud of cannabis in perpetuity. I suggest you make her continuing to live with you contingent upon her participation in the program that will help her gain some independence. If you need more guidance about this, contact NAMI, the National Alliance on Mental Health, or Mental Illness. It's the nation's largest mental health organization dedicated to building better lives for the millions of Americans affected by mental illness. You will find more information about it at NAMI.org. Siblings split by request to divide cremains. Dear Abby, my mother died 5 years ago and my stepfather passed away a month ago. Both were cremated with no service, no obituary, and no celebration of life. My parents' wish was to be placed together at their home. I asked my brother, stepsister, and stepbrother if I could have a small amount of their ashes to place in a small urn or a piece of memorial jewelry. My stepbrother is fine with my request. The other two are appalled. I am the oldest, but my stepfather gave my brother power of attorney. I think this authority has gone to his head, as he tells us he is the boss. Was it wrong to request some of my parents' ashes? Grieving daughter. Dear grieving daughter, please accept my condolences for the loss of your parents. Of course, your request was not wrong or even unusual. Families often divide a loved one's ashes just as you described. If your brother continues to ignore your appeals as a grieving sibling, you must decide whether this is important enough to bring a lawyer into the discussion. Weakness and more persists in women after gallbladder removal. Dear Dr. Roach, I have a friend who had gallstones and ultimately had her gallbladder removed. When they went in, they saw lots of infections, cleaned her out, and put drains in her liver. She's been feeling awful and weak, and she wants to get a second opinion. Which type of specialist should she see? DLG. Answer. Treatment for a complex problem like hers often takes a team of specialists, in this case, certainly a surgeon and very likely a gastroenterologist and an infectious disease specialist. The ideal person to see now might be any of these specialists, especially one who saw her in the hospital and knows her case. However, it sounds like she may have lost confidence in the team who treated her initially. Getting a useful second opinion would require getting this specialist the information they'd need, which would include imaging studies, operative reports, and microbiology reports at a minimum. A surgeon is unlikely to be interested unless it's clear that further surgery may be necessary, so I suggest that she starts with a generalist or gastroenterologist. I've been involved in cases where a person who had a complex hospital course at a different medical system was admitted to my inpatient service, and getting the necessary information required many hours of work. With electronic medical records, they can talk to each other sometimes. This can be done much more easily now. It's more feasible in the inpatient setting, but I hope your friend doesn't get any sicker than she needs to go to in the hospital. Dear Dr. Roach, my son is going to be spending several weeks on a lake. I was looking at a permethrin impregnated sleeping bag liner, and I'm wondering if this type of treated sleeping bag is good to prevent bites from various insects. Is it worth the money? JMM. Answer. Permethrin impregnated clothing is highly effective. Studies have shown an 80% to 90% reduction in bites when it's used. Permethrin can't be used on skin as it's inactivated by skin oils. Sleeping bag liners and bed nets aren't as well studied, but they're still recommended by expert groups. While I can't answer whether it's worth the money to you, I'd want myself or my child to have as much protection as possible. The permethrin in factory applied gear last longer than self-applied permethrin, but it'll gradually become less effective, especially when it gets exposed to sunlight and oxygen. The cost for a sleep liner online was about $80 when I checked. A bottle of spray is about $25 and lasts for about 6 weeks on clothing or gear. There's an additive effect of using permethrin in pregnancy products and topical skin repellents, and I certainly recommend both. I think it'd be worth it just to avoid itchy and unpleasant mosquito bites. If he's going to be in an area with high amounts of tick-borne diseases, like Lyme disease, ehrlichiosis, or babesiosis, I'd say that it would help prevent an infection, which could ruin his time on the lake or even cause health issues that might require him to leave. Explaining peptides and the ways that they're currently used. Dear Dr. Roach, I'm curious about peptides. I read that they're incredible health cures and effective at lowering weight and high cholesterol. People say that major pharmaceutical companies are suppressing them because they offer better cures at cheaper prices. Is there any credibility to these claims, and should I take them mainly by self-injection? SW. Answer. A peptide is a string of amino acids. Long peptides are called proteins, and they play many diverse roles in most of the structures of the human body, as well as the enzymes that our bodies use for metabolism. Some important peptides that are used medicinally include insulin and GLP-1 drugs like Ozempic. These meds have been thoroughly tested for effectiveness and safety and are manufactured under strict controls with oversight. GLP-1 drugs are absolutely effective for weight loss in most people. An investigational oral peptide and lichcitide was shown to lower cholesterol dramatically, and I suspect it will be approved by the Food and Drug Administration perhaps as soon as this fall. Peptides that people can buy at health food stores or online aren't thoroughly tested and may not be manufactured under ideal conditions. While I've also read about the potential for its use, such as joint pain recovery, the studies showing that they're effective are extremely limited. I do have patients who are very interested in peptides, but since I'm very conservative, I can't recommend them without better data. Dear Dr. Roach, I was recently prescribed Protonix pantoprazole for gastrointestinal reflux disease, GERD, and acid reflux. Does Protonix cure acid reflux? My doctor told me to take the drug for 8 to 12 weeks. Should I continue to take Protonix if my GERD/acid reflux reoccurs? I appreciate your advice. Thanks so much. BG. Answer. Protonix, which is in the class of proton pump inhibitors, doesn't cure acid reflux. In people with GERD, stomach acid goes backward up into the esophagus due to the inadequacy of a valve structure, the lower esophageal sphincter. Proton pump inhibitors, PPIs, don't stop the stomach contents from going backward. They prevent the stomach from making acid so that the stomach contents do much less damage to the lining of the esophagus, even sometimes higher into the back of the throat. This is very effective in relieving symptoms for most people, but some people are still bothered by the reflux itself. Most people have occasional bouts of symptomatic reflux. A short course, 6 to 12 weeks, of PPI therapy is reasonable for people with moderate to severe symptoms to allow the esophagus to heal. If the PPI is slowly tapered off, most people do just fine, but some people need to take courses from time to time. A few people are symptomatic all the time, and in these cases, I usually refer to a gastroenterologist to see if there is an ulcer or another problem causing the symptoms. Because PPIs have the possibility for long-term side effects, including a loss of the ability to absorb B12, iron, and calcium, as well as an increased risk for some infections, I prefer to use these meds for long-term treatment only when it's necessary. PPIs take several days to start working fully, so they aren't ideal for occasional use. A histamine 2 blocker like Famotidine Pepcid is a better choice for occasional use, as it starts working quickly and has less potential for side effects, although any drug can cause problems for a few people. Itchy skin tags appear after switching a medication's dosage. Dear Dr. Roach, about 4 months ago, my doctor switched me from a combination of 5 milligrams of amlodipine and 100 milligrams of losartan daily, which I've been taking for several years, to 10 milligrams of amlodipine only. Things went fine until very recently, when I started developing some annoying skin problems. I've noticed wart-like growths and itchy small white things that look like skin tags. They bleed when I scratch them, and my whole torso and neck are itchy. I don't tolerate antihistamines, so I'm using hydrocortisone cream, which is helpful. When it's switching back to my old dosage of 100 milligrams of losartan and 5 milligrams of amlodipine help for the time being. JB. Answer. Amlodipine is a very commonly used blood pressure medicine. It's potent and effective for most people. The most common side effect that my patients notice is swelling in their feet and ankles. Although many people worry that this represents organ damage, it's a pharmacological effect of the blood vessels being so relaxed that they get a bit leaky. It's due to excess water and salt, and treatment with diuretics is neither necessary nor effective. I did read reports of a chronic eczema that was associated with the use of amlodipine, especially in older people. The picture that I've seen published showed a symmetrical, usually red and sometimes scaly rash. I can't speculate on the itchy white small things, but I did find a few case reports of a psoriasis-like rash in people who take this type of medication. While it's possible that these skin changes are due to the medication and were stimulated by the higher dose, my experience with skin changes due to medicine suggests that any dose is likely to cause harm, and they don't tend to be dependent on the dose that you're taking. A dermatologist has way more experience than I do, and the added benefit of being able to examine you, so I strongly recommend seeing one. In the meantime, changing back to your previous medication regimen might help, but if this really is a reaction to the medication, choosing an entirely different alternative to amlodipine will probably be necessary. Dear Dr. Roach, I read with interest your recent column on the possible pros and definite cons of beer/light beer and sugary/sugar-free soft drinks. I used to drink up to 6 cans of Diet Cola a day, though over the past couple of years, I've cut back to 1 can per day, sometimes none. I now mostly drink water or tea. However, I very much prefer carbonated drinks, so I wonder if there's a decreased benefit to carbonated water, which is what I drink, compared to still water. SG. Answer. Water, unsweetened tea, and coffee are the healthiest choices for beverages. I've recently read that plastic tea bags can release a large number of microplastics into the tea, so I recommend loose tea or paper tea bags. As far as carbonated water, the main health risk is to your teeth. The body quickly buffers the acid in carbonated water, so your body's overall acid-base status stays normal. Carbonated water is mildly acidic with a pH of about 4.5. Fruit-flavored sparkling water will be even more acidic. Both of these are still less dangerous for your teeth than fruit juices and soft drinks, which have a pH of around 3. However, your teeth get exposed to the acid, which can demineralize the enamel of your teeth over time. Still water is best, especially in between meals. Looking at therapeutic plasma exchange for MS prevention. Dear Dr. Roach, I was diagnosed with relapsing remitting multiple sclerosis, RRMS, at the age of 46. The course of the disease was mild for me, with only 3 identifiable MS attacks in both my spine and brain. Although I initially resisted treatment, I took Copaxone shots for 7 years before my neurologist believed that it was safe to discontinue treatment. Since this time, I haven't had any new attacks, only some occasional balance issues and lingering weakness in my left leg. My concern is secondary progressive MS, SPMS, and the possible consequences of an occurrence. I recently read about therapeutic plasma exchange as a disease prevention option. It's extremely expensive, so I'm curious about your thoughts regarding its effectiveness for the possible prevention of SPMS, SG. Answer. MS is a disease where the immune system attacks the myelin coating that protects the nerves in the brain and spinal cord. There are different patterns of disease activity.

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1: Interested in treatments that might reduce your risk of developing secondary progressive MS, as this has a worse prognosis. Plasma exchange is useful for acute relapses and symptoms, but unfortunately, the data on plasma exchange don't show effectiveness at preventing the conversion of RRMS to SPMS. Therapies that have been proven to reduce the conversion to SPMS include the medication that your neurologist prescribed you, glatiramer acetate, copaxone. This was shown to reduce the conversion rate by roughly 30% compared to no treatment. The most effective treatments were fingolimod, galena, and others, natalizumab, Tysabri, and alemtuzumab, lemdrada. Roughly speaking, these other therapies ranged between 52% to 71% effective at preventing conversion. Other highly effective treatments include rituximab, although it wasn't included in the landmark trial. However, starting any therapy early, within 5 years, is important to reduce the conversion risk. Dear Dr. Roach, I'm a 75-year-old active male who recently wore a heart monitor for 2 weeks. The results showed atrial fibrillation of 9% with my BPM ranging from 49 to 230. I'm waiting for an appointment with a cardiologist and wondering what to expect. My preference would be to alleviate symptoms with medication such as diltiazem, and avoid a blood thinner beyond low-dose aspirin, which I've been taking for 20 years. But I realize that this may not be realistic. RB. Answer. In people with AFib and irregular heartbeat that is often too fast, 230 is way too fast, especially in a 75-year-old. The goal of treatment is to alleviate symptoms and reduce stroke risk. Diltiazem may be an excellent choice to keep your heart from going too fast, but I'm afraid that at age 75, your stroke risk is high enough that aspirin alone isn't recommended. Your cardiologist will recommend an anticoagulant such as apixaban, which has the lowest risk of bleeding of all of the drugs in the class. Woman loses consciousness when getting into her wheelchair. Dear Dr. Roach, my mother lives with me. She is 88 and on hospice. She is totally bedridden. Her brain is fine, but her body has failed her. The problem is that if I try and get her out of the bed for anything, a change of scenery, to change the sheets, etc., within minutes of getting her into a wheelchair, her blood pressure crashes and she loses consciousness. Obviously, this is a huge issue. She's always complained of a lifelong vasovagal issue. This also happened occasionally when she was on hospice, and her cardiologist gave her new medication, midodrin, but this didn't help at all. She currently isn't taking any meds, her choice, except for hydrocodone twice a day for chronic pain and duloxetine for depression. She did have a mild stroke about 5 years ago, but the only result was a very mild loss of control in her right arm. She is now completely recovered. She also has a history of low blood pressure and low potassium. Do you have any suggestions to help? LH. Answer. This is a difficult issue, and I'm sure that it's frustrating for both of you. The most important advice I have would be to change her position very slowly. If she has a hospital bed at home, I'd raise it slowly, perhaps as long as over a half hour, to give her body time to adjust. She should also be sure to get in adequate water and salt daily due to her low blood pressure. Unfortunately, while I understand her desire to continue the few medications that are helping her, both of them can make the lightheadedness when changing positions worse. In my opinion, duloxetine is more likely to be exacerbating the problem.

0: problem. An alternative antidepressant is bupropion, which isn't reported to have an increased risk in worsening the blood pressure lowering effect of standing. Hydrocodone may also worsen this effect and consequently her symptoms. Lower risk alternatives include fentanyl and dopine. If these changes don't provide adequate relief, I'd consider a different medication, fludrocortisone, which enhances salt and water uptake in the body. This can have the side effect of low potassium, so checking blood tests is recommended, but may be annoying or worse for your mother. Dear Dr. Roach, my neighbor gave me a column that you wrote which stated that beer and soda aren't recommended for your health. How did you or they determine that beer causes all these issues? Doesn't it apply only to American mass-produced beer, or do you include European and British beers? How can barley, malt, hops, and water cause these issues? It's all natural. DG. Answer. Malted barley contains sugar that yeast turn mostly into alcohol, and it's the alcohol that is harmful to your health. Alcohol increases your risk for several cancers, and large amounts of alcohol, whether from beer, wine, or spirits, isn't good for many organs, especially the liver, heart, bone marrow, and brain. One commonly quoted estimate is that 178,000 deaths per year in the United States alone are directly alcohol-related. Just because something is natural doesn't mean that it isn't harmful. There are many toxic substances in nature. Most studies of this kind follow people who either do or don't have the behavior in question and observe when certain events happen to them. There are many studies showing that excess alcohol use leads to harm. The health-harming effect of beer or any alcohol-containing drink is related to the dose. An occasional beer isn't particularly dangerous. A six-pack a day is definitely dangerous to your health. My husband doesn't like his life very much, so he is pressuring me to quit my fun hobby and spend more time with him, and also he screams at me sometimes and sends me long emails about how I am a terrible person when I'm at work. No, really, that's what is happening in this letter. Dear Captain Awkward, happy Thursday. I hope you're having a great week so far. I wanted to ask for your opinion on how to best handle my husband when he gets angry and upset, and how I can better help us move toward having a happier marriage. Some background. My husband and I are pretty nostalgic, and we both enjoy reminiscing on past things. I feel like I tend to be more in the present, but just because I think that doesn't mean that is true. We met in college and hit it off. We had a great group of friends who we keep up with, and we both got jobs about an hour away from our hometown / college town. The trouble is, he seems like he's been upset ever since graduating. I totally get that, as school was a lot of fun, and it was great being able to learn so many things. We're both engineers and meet different types of people. Fast forward to now. We got married in 2012. Our marriage isn't the greatest, and we usually do things on our own around the house and do not spend much time together. He constantly pines for the college days and constantly complains about how much things have changed and how people disappoint him and how much he hates his job. Both he and I are pretty selfish people who suffer from anxiety and depression, and I constantly feel like I'm forced to do things for him and on his schedule to try to keep him happy. My husband likes to unwind after work, and his unwinding time got so long that I would find other things to do. I got involved in a dance class where we live now, which has allowed me to make friends and to keep in shape. My husband has been watching a lot of YouTube and complains about how he feels he is getting fat. Neither of us are super great at keeping up with the house. However, I feel like I am the one who usually ends up cleaning and taking care of those types of things. He also likes to complain when I go to dance. I'm currently a competitive dancer, so I dance 2 days a week. I'm out of the house for much longer than I really am, and all I do revolves around dance. I do not feel like this is true, as I constantly skip events and have drawn back on how involved I was in comparison to when I first started. I have made lots of friends with this activity, and it's a great social outlet for me. I do not want to quit, but he keeps dropping ultimatums. Of course, he doesn't have his own hobby aside from watching TV and reading the news, and neither of us has a hobby that we share. Since my husband is so set on his college days, he is very attached to that group of friends. Unfortunately, since they do not live close by, we do not see them nearly as much as we did. Why would we? We don't live a mile away anymore. When we do make plans to see them, whether it's last minute or no, my husband expects me to drop everything to make it happen. He will not visit with them on his own, as he says that it's important that I'm there to share the experience with him. I have trouble believing this because I feel like he usually tries to police my behavior in front of them and gets upset when I do not act the way he wants me to. We have tentatively gotten involved with some work friends in our area, but he is always on edge about doing things with them, and if any event conflicts with a chance to see college friends, he always chooses the college friends. He is very in touch with his emotions, however, he is not very good at reflecting on himself. He has a bad habit of talking about heavy issues through emails at work, which he doesn't like to discuss, while he doesn't like to discuss things at home. Sometimes he can lay it on thick and really tear into my personality and how awful of a person I am and how much I am hurting him. I get called names pretty constantly. This sometimes has a really bad effect on my attitude and makes it really hard to mask at work. Other times I'm able to ignore it and get on with my day, only to have him write to me the next day that I didn't have the time for him and he feels neglected. I'm a very active person, and I feel like I have no support in this marriage. I cannot talk to my parents or his parents about this to save face. I feel like I am constantly changing my plans to suit his needs and want only to get yelled at about it later on, or to be told bluntly everything that is wrong with my personality and my thought process. It's an extremely negative environment, and I'm having a lot of trouble handling it. Unfortunately, for the last 5 or 6 years, it's been a weekly occurrence. I started seeing a counselor, which has helped a little, but it's a process that will take a long time. I've also read a lot of relationship articles and books to try to understand how he feels and things that I can do to change it. I'm not trying to make myself out as a holier-than-thou type of person, even though I'm sure that's exactly what I'm doing, but I would like to illustrate that I am trying. None of this seems to be making a difference, and it's really difficult to make myself continuously try when nothing seems to work at all. I get discouraged. I don't want to keep trying. Both of us are too lazy to divorce, and I'm relatively Catholic, so I don't think that's something I'd want to do in the end anyway. Just with, like someone else's perspective. If this email is ignored, I totally get it, as you've addressed issues like this a lot. Also, my apologies for being such a poor writer. Sincerely, Worn Out. Worn Out, I'm really sorry this is happening to you. It's not your fault. Nothing that is happening right now is your fault. I'm going to talk to your husband for a sec, okay? He will probably never read this, and in fact, I don't recommend that you show him this post, but I have some stuff to say. Dude, here's a list of things you can do besides pressuring your wife to quit the fun things that thing that she loves doing, yelling at her, and sending her mean emails when she's at work. 1. Treat your anxiety and depression like the serious conditions they are. Whether that means finding a therapist or counselor, getting a full health screen, or you tell your doctor about having a low mood and being irritable and discuss medications, or using tools to self-manage if counseling is not possible right now, there are steps that you and you alone can take to try to feel better. 2. Get a hobby. 3. Join a meetup group and meet more people. 4. Take an evening class in something that interests you. 5. Check out the UFYH website and start cleaning the house once in a while. 6. Go see your college friends by yourself sometimes. You're not 4. You do not need mommy to come with you on your playdates. 7. Those long emails about serious negative topics that you're writing and sending while your wife is at work or at dance class. Write that shit in a journal. Get the feelings out of your head and onto the page. Then don't send them to your wife. 8. Repeat after me. I am responsible for working to make a happy life for myself. My wife is not responsible for my social relationships with others or my happiness. 9. If you really do need constant companionship at home and feel lonely when your wife is out, consider a pet. 10. Wash your hair, work out, do a crossword puzzle. Use compressed air to clean out your computer, keyboard, and marvel at the grossness. Stare at the ceiling. Binge watch every show that starts with P on Netflix. Do literally anything besides yell at your wife. Depression and anxiety don't happen by choice, but being mean to your wife is a choice. You have a lot of choices about how to try to make a happy life for yourself and how to self-soothe when you feel sad. You are choosing to yell at your wife, derail her plans, trying to drag her away from dance, thereby isolating her from friends and something she loves, and send her horribly critical emails. Here's a list of common emotional abuse signifiers. This letter is checking off more than half of them, so congratulations, you are emotionally abusing your wife. If hearing that hurts your feelings and scares you, good. Your behavior is mean and scary. You should be ready to move mountains to try to figure out how to stop it and be better. Okay, letter writer, let's talk. You can't change your husband's feelings or his behaviors or his choices. You can't single-handedly help him recapture the magic of college. You can't make your life small enough that he won't be threatened and resentful and mean to you. You can't make your entire world revolve around this sad, lazy man. You are doing a ton of work, reading relationship books, etc., and he is doing zero work to make the relationship better. It's time to apply the Schlegelbaum principle, namely, if things stayed exactly as they are and nothing got better, how long would you stay? It's already been bad for 5 years, so would you stay another year? Another 10, the rest of your life. Inertia is powerful, and the Catholic Church does frown on divorce, but the Catholic Church also doesn't have to hang out with this dude day in and day out, and you do. If you want to serve God in your life, there are lots of ways to do that, and staying in a marriage for form's sake or mortaring yourself to this man's struggle to feel as cool as he did in college is not the only way. I'm glad you have a counselor. Please stick with that. I'm glad you have a hobby that you love. Please stick with that and do not ever give it up for another person. In my opinion, it's time to at least talk to a divorce lawyer, even if it's just to get a picture of what the process will look like so that you can make an informed decision. There's a site called the Lilac Tree that some people I know have found helpful. Use it if it's useful for you. Here are some scripts and strategies for you. 1. It's okay to filter his emails and not look at them when you're at work. Don't delete them. They are documentation of how bad things have gotten that you can show a counselor or a lawyer, but maybe set up a filter so they bypass your inbox. He is not allowed to electronically yell at you while you are at work. I hate so much that he does this, like any minute you're away from him, he has to somehow crawl in and poison it. You can tell him you're not reading them. I don't have time to read emotional discussions at work. Let's talk about it later. Or you can just quietly take care of yourself around this. 2. It's okay to say, I can't go to college friend's event. I have a conflict. You should go and have fun. And not cancel your plans. And if he won't go without you, that's his decision. And if he yells at you or sulks, remember, he was going to do that anyway, no matter what you did. He was going to criticize everything you said in front of your friends. Him. I won't go without you. You, okay, that's your choice. 3. You've read a lot of books about relationships, so how about one more? There's a book called Why Does He Do That? By Lundy Bancroft that is oft recommended here. Here's a quote. The abusive man's high entitlement leads him to have unfair and unreasonable expectations so that the relationship revolves around his demands. His attitude is, you owe me. For each ounce he gives, he wants a pound in return. He wants his partner to devote herself fully to catering to him, even if it means that her own needs or her children's get neglected. You can pour all your energy into keeping your partner content, but if he has this mindset, he'll never be satisfied for long. And he will keep feeling that you are controlling him because he doesn't believe that you should set any limits on his conduct or insist that he meet his responsibilities. Sound like anyone we know? 4. If you're capable of becoming pregnant and you don't have children already, use a contraception method that doesn't depend on him to succeed and one that he can't easily sabotage. Lock it down for now. I'm really sorry you've ended up here, but again, it's not your fault. Nothing you have ever done could make you deserve this behavior from your husband. And the sad truth is that there's nothing you can do, no book you can read, no work you can do, no emotional labor you can perform, no magic words you can say that can turn an unhappy, mean person into a happy, kind one without his effort and participation. It's time to protect yourself and invest in yourself. I wish you safety and peace and lots of dancing. What do I say when I don't want to get together with a neighbor for lunch? No, thank you. Thanks for the invitation, but no. How to tell your boyfriend he needs to shower? Babe, please take a shower. Directness is kindness. How to tell him you only want sex? I'm in this just for the sex. Is that cool with you? Directness is kindness. Poor boyfriend wants to move in with me. There's nothing wrong with not having money or wanting to move in with a partner, but the wording of this search leads me to make this recommendation again. Do not combine households with a romantic partner unless you enthusiastically want to live together and are excited to live together. It's okay to say, I love you, but I'm not ready to take that step yet. You should make another plan. What does it mean when someone says, maybe in the future? They mean not now. This has been Lois Christensen with the advice columns for July 27th.
1: Here's today's edition of Health in a Heartbeat. There are those who live to drink coffee and those who drink coffee to live. Now, a new study suggests that a cup of joe could be doing more than just jump-starting the day. It could be extending your life. Adults who drank 1 to 3 cups of caffeinated coffee per day had between a 14% to 17% lower risk of dying early, compared with those who skipped coffee entirely. The study analyzed data from 46,000 adults ages 20 years and older and categorized consumption based on preferences, like whether participants drank their coffee black or added cream and sugar. Notably, the strongest benefit showed up in those who drank their coffee black or with only small amounts of cream or sugar. When people added large quantities of those tasty extras to their coffee, the longevity benefits disappeared. Additionally, those who drank more than 3 cups of black coffee per day did not see the same lower mortality risk, especially when it came to heart disease. With nearly half of Americans reporting they drink at least 1 cup of coffee per day, scientists say understanding how it impacts our health is important. Researchers also pointed out that the health benefits of black coffee are likely derived from the drink's naturally occurring bioactive compounds. The study emphasizes that while coffee does convey health benefits, how the coffee is prepared and how much you consume is heavily associated with how much you could profit. So if coffee is already part of your morning routine, consider keeping it simple. A little less cream and sugar today might mean a few more years to enjoy coffee tomorrow. Health in a Heartbeat is produced by University of Florida Health, committed to advancing excellence in patient care, research, and education, and by WUFT-FM. Our medical advisors include University of Florida College of Medicine faculty members who provide the latest information in health research and patient care. 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

0: Skies turning mostly clear in your forecast tonight, a low of 59. Mostly sunny tomorrow, a high of 89. And for Friday, we'll start out with sunshine in the morning, cloudy in the afternoon. We have a slight chance of a rain shower, a high of 87. 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Listener discretion is advised.
1: This is Renee Osborne returning to the reading of Major Pettigrew's Last Stand, a novel by Helen Simonson, published by Random House. In the previous reading, when Mrs. Ali asked if she can drop by the major's home and discuss the Kipling book she bought when they were last together, Major Pettigrew experiences a slight panic over how to best serve tea and remain outwardly casual as his feelings for her continue to deepen. The process of choosing a teapot and teacups brings back memories of the early days of romance with his deceased wife, Nancy, and how she made him tea during the afternoons when he was on leave and they would make love in her apartment with the landlady turning a blind eye as long as he left before dark. Also, the major's son Roger calls to say he and his American girlfriend have found a cottage near the major and are planning to move from London. The major is not thrilled by his son's presumption that he is getting too old to live without assistance close by. Mrs. Ali reads passages from Kipling aloud to the major, and they both dance around their mutual attraction with conversation about different types of tea and plants in his garden as he gives her a little tour. Mrs. Ali describes what it's like to be politely excluded in a community because of race and ethnicity. Although the major tries to discourage her from participating in the gala, given the obvious prejudices of the ladies putting it together, Mrs. Ali indicates she will help if Major Pettigrew will stay involved. Najwa, I'd like you to meet Major Pettigrew and Miss Grace DeVere, said Mrs. Ali, her arm still tucked in that of her friend. My husband, Mr. Razul, and I are delighted to have you grace our humble restaurant and catering hall, said Mrs. Razul, greeting them with an enthusiastic grasping of both hands. We are quite the small operation, all hands-on and homemade, you know, but we do silver service for 500 people here, and everything piping hot and fresh. You must come in and see for yourself. And she was already sweeping into the restaurant, waving for them to follow. The major held the door for the ladies and followed them in. Several tables in the cavernous restaurant were occupied. Two women lunching by the window nodded at Mrs. Ali, but only one of them smiled. The major felt other patrons taking surreptitious looks. He concentrated on examining the tiled floor and tried not to feel out of place. The tiles bore scars of the former police station. The outline of a booking desk ran across the middle of the room like a blueprint, and in the back, several large booths were built into cubicles that might once have been cells or interrogation rooms. Raising his gaze, he noted the walls were a cheerful orange. No doubt the paint cans had been labeled mango or persimmon. And bright saffron silk curtains swagged the large iron frame windows, which still had bars on the lower portions. To the major's eye, the effect of the grand room was marred only by the effusive use of obviously plastic flowers in jarring chemical shades. They swooped in swags of pink and mauve roses across the ceiling and crammed cement floor urns. Orange water lilies floated in the central tiled fountain, collecting by the overflow valve like dead koi. "How cheerful it is here," said Grace, craning her neck to view the giant iron chandeliers with their collars of ivy and stiff lilies. Her genuine delight in all the colors seemed incongruous, thought the major, and a woman who preferred mushroom brown tweeds. Today's dull burgundy and brown blouse and dark green stockings would have rendered her invisible in any mildly wet woodland. "Yes, I'm afraid my husband is very adamant about being generous with the floral displays," said Mrs. Razul. "Please come this way and let me introduce you." She led the way back to a large booth, partially screened by a carved wood panel and another huge silk curtain. As they approached, a thin man with sparse hair and a shirt starched as stiff as a shell stood up from where he was sitting with an elderly couple. He gave them a reserved bow. "Mr. Razul, these are our guests, Major Pettigrew and Mrs. Devere," said Mrs. Razul. "Most welcome," said Mr. Razul, "and may I introduce to you my parents and the founders of our business, Mr. and Mrs. Razul." The old couple stood up and bowed. "Pleased to meet you," said the major, leaning with difficulty across the wide table to shake hands. The Razuls bobbed their heads and mumbled a greeting. The major thought they resembled two halves of a walnut, charming in their wrinkled symmetry. "Please sit down with us," said Mr. Razul. "Do we need to tire your mother and father with a long meeting?" said Mrs. Razul to her husband. Her clipped tone and raised eyebrow gave the major the impression that the old couple had not been invited. "My parents are honored to assist with such important clients," said Mr. Razul, addressing himself to the major and refusing to meet his wife's eyes. He slid onto the banquet next to his mother and waved them to the other side of the booth. "Do join us. Now, I hope Mrs. Ali has explained that we are on a strict budget," said Grace, inching along the banquet as if it were made of Velcro. The major tried to allow Mrs. Ali to slide in, both to be polite and because he hated to be confined. But Mrs. Razul indicated that he should sit next to Grace. She and Mrs. Ali took the outside chairs. "Oh, please, please," said Mr. Russell. "No need to talk business. First, we must hope you enjoy our humble offerings. My wife has ordered a few small samples of our food for you, and my mother has ordered a few more." He clapped his hands together, and two waiters came through the kitchen doors, bearing silver trays covered with dome silver lids. They were followed by a pair of musicians, one with a hand drum and one with some kind of sitar, who sat down on low stools near the booth and began a spirited atonal song. "We have musicians for you," said Mrs. Razul, "and I think you will be very happy with the decorations we have sourced." She seemed resigned now to the presence of her in-laws. The major felt sure that negotiations between the generations were a feature of all family businesses, but he thought that Mrs. Razul's obvious competence must add an extra measure of irritation. The old woman wagged her finger and spoke rapidly at Mrs. Razul. My mother insists that first our guests must eat, said Mr. Razul. It is an offense to talk business without offering hospitality. The mother frowned at the major and Grace as if they had already committed some breach of decorum. Well, perhaps just a little taste, said Grace, pulling from her bag a small notebook and a thin silver pen. I really don't eat much at lunchtime. The dishes came quickly. Small bowls of steaming food, blurry with color and fragrant with spices that were familiar and yet could not be readily named. Grace nibbled her way through them all, pursing her lips in determination at some of the more dark and pungent offerings. The major watched with amusement as she wrote them all down, her writing becoming more labored as the food and several servings of punch made her sleepy. How do you spell gosht? She asked for the third time. And this one is what meat? Goat, said Mr. Razul. It is the most traditional of ingredients. Goat, gosht? Grace maneuvered her jaw around the words with difficulty. She blinked several times as if she had just been told she was eating horse. But the chicken is very popular too, said Mrs. Razul. May we pour you another glass of lunch punch? The major had detected the merest scent of juniper in the first glass of punch, which Mrs. Razul had presented to them as a lightly alcoholic lunchtime refresher. It came in an elaborately scrolled glass pitcher garnished with cucumber slices, pineapple chunks, and pomegranate seeds. But a crook of her finger when she ordered the second round must have been a signal to lubricate the proceedings with a healthy dumping of gin. The cucumbers were positively translucent with shock, and the major himself felt a desire to fall asleep, bathed in the fragrance of the food and the iridescent light of the silk curtains. The Razuls and Mrs. Ali drank only water. My parents' tradition is to serve this dish family style or buffet, said Mr. Razul. A large clay platter with all the trimmings in little silver bowls around it, sunflower seeds, persimmon slices, and tamarind chutney. I wonder if it might be a little spicy for the main course, said Grace, cupping her hands around her mouth as if making a small megaphone. What do you think, Major? Anyone who doesn't find this delicious is a fool, said the Major. He nodded his head fiercely at Mrs. Razul and Mrs. Ali. However, he was not sure how to express his firm conviction that the golf club crowd would throw a fit if served rice-based main course instead of hearty slabs of congealing meat. Mrs. Razul raised an eyebrow at him. However, it is perhaps not foolproof, so to speak, she asked. The major could only smile in vague apology. I understand perfectly, said Mrs. Razul. She waved her hand and a waiter hurried into the kitchen. The band stopped abruptly as if the wave indicated them. They followed the waiters out of the room. "It's certainly a very interesting flavor," said Grace. "We don't want to be difficult." "Of course not," said Mrs. Razul. "I'm sure you will approve of our more popular alternative." The waiter returned at a run with a silver salver that held a perfectly shaped individual Yorkshire pudding containing a fragrant slice of pinkish meat. It sat on a pool of burgundy gravy and was accompanied by a dollop of cumin-scented yellow potatoes and a lettuce leaf holding slices of tomato, red onion, and starfruit. A wisp of steam rose from the beef as they contemplated it in astonished silence. "It's quite perfect," breathed Grace. "Are the potatoes spicy?" The elder Mr. Razul muttered something to his son. Mrs. Razul gave a sharp laugh that was almost a hiss. "Not at all. I will give you pictures to take back with you," she said. "I think we have agreed on the chicken skewers, samosas, and chicken wings as past hors d'oeuvres, and then the beef, and I suggest trifle for dessert." "Trifle?" said the major. He had been hoping for some samples of dessert. "One of the more agreeable traditions that you left us," said Mrs. Razul. "We spice ours with tamarind jam." "Roast beef and trifle," said Grace in a daze of food and punch. "And all authentically Mogul, you say?" "Of course," said Mrs. Razul. "Everyone will be very happy to dine like the Emperor Shah Jahan, and no one will find it too spicy." The major could detect no hint of derision in Mrs. Razul's tone. She seemed completely happy to accommodate. Mr. Razul also nodded and made a few calculations in his black book. Only the old couple looked rather stern. "Now, what about the music?" asked Mrs. Razul. "Do you need to hear more from the sitar, or would you prefer to arrange a dance band?" "Oh, no more sitar, please," said Grace. The major breathed a sigh of relief as Mrs. Razul and Grace began to discuss the difficulty of finding a quiet band that knew all the standards and yet could impart an exotic air to the evening. The major felt he was not obliged to participate in the discussion. Instead, he took the opportunity of the relative quiet to lean across to talk to Mrs. Ali. "When I was a small boy in Lahore, we always had ramalai for our special dessert," he whispered. It was the only local dish he remembered his mother allowing in the cool white villa. Mostly they had jam puddings and meat pies and thick gravy like the rest of their friends. Our cook always used rose petals and saffron in the syrup, and there was a goat in the service yard to get the milk for cheese. He saw a brief image of the goat, a grumpy animal with a crooked back leg and pieces of dung always caught in its stringy tail. He seemed to remember that there was also a boy around his own age who lived in the yard and took care of the goat. The major decided not to share this recollection with Mrs. Ali. "Whenever I order it now, it never seems to taste quite as I remember." "Ah, the foods of childhood," said Mrs. Ali, breaking into a smile. "I believe the impossibility of recreating such dishes may be due more to an unfortunate stubbornness of memory than any inherent failure of preparation. But still, we pursue them. She turned to Mrs. Razul and touched her sleeve. Najwa, could the major try some of your mother-in-law's famous homemade basmale? She asked. Over the major's protestations that he could not eat another thing, the waiters brought bowls of cheese curds floating in bright pink syrup. My mother-in-law makes this herself, said Mrs. Razul. She likes to keep a small presence in the kitchen. You must be very talented, said Grace to the old woman, speaking loud and slow as if to a deaf person. I always wish I had the time to cook. The old woman glared at her. It is mostly a matter of watching cheese drip dry, said Mrs. Razul. But it allows her to keep an eye on everything else in the kitchen, doesn't it, Mummy? My parents are a big help to us, added Mr. Razul, patting his wife on the arm in a tentative way. The major took a spoonful of dessert and felt the pleasure of the smooth cheese and the light syrup, a thrill of recognition in the lightness, the taste more scent than flavor. This is almost it, he said quietly to Mrs. Ali, very close. Lovely, said Grace, puckering her lips around the tiniest spoonful of cheese. But I do think the trifle is a better idea. She pushed away her dish and drank from her glass of punch. Now, what can you suggest about decorations? I was looking into it as Mrs. Ali asked, said Mrs. Razul, and I was afraid it would all be very expensive. But then we struck on a lucky coincidence, added Mr. Razul. A distinguished friend offered to help. Oh, really? Said Grace. Because our budget, as you know. I know, said Mr. Razul. So let me introduce you to my friend, Mrs. Khan. She is the wife of Dr. Khan, a specialist at Hill Hospital, one of our most prominent families. She has her own decorating business. He waved his hand, and the major looked to see the two ladies from the window table getting up. The older one waved back and spoke to her companion, who hurried out of the restaurant. Sadia Khan, asked Mrs. Ali quietly, are you sure that's a good idea, Najwa? Najwa Razul gave a pained smile. My husband insists that she is very keen to help. Oh, yes, Mrs. Khan implied. She might even help out on complimentary basis, said Mr. Razul. I believe her husband has many friends among the membership of your respected club. Yes, very prominent man. His wife is involved in many charitable efforts. She is very concerned with the welfare of our young women. Mrs. Khan loomed impressively over the table. She wore a tweed suit with a heavy gold brooch on the lapel and a single ring on each hand, one a plain gold band and the other an enormous sapphire in a heavy gold setting. She carried a large, stiff handbag and a tightly rolled umbrella. The major thought her face seemed rather smooth for her age. Her hair, in lacquered layers, reminded him of Britain's former lady prime minister. He tried to stand up and caught his thigh painfully on the edge of the table as he struggled out of the banquet to stand by Mrs. Ali's chair. He blinked several times. The Razuls also stood and introductions were made. How do you do, Major? Do call me Sadie, everyone does, said Mrs. Khan, with a big smile that did not wrinkle any other part of her face. And Miss DeVere, I believe we met at that awful Chamber of Commerce garden party last year. Yes, yes, of course, said Grace in a voice that telegraphed her complete lack of such recollection. Mrs. Khan leaned completely across Mrs. Ali to shake Grace's hand. Such a crush of people. But my husband and I feel we must support such basic institutions, added Mrs. Khan. She stepped back and seemed to see Mrs. Ali for the first time. Why, Jasmina, you are here too? She asked. The major recognized the use of Mrs. Ali's first name as a deliberate slight, but he was very grateful to finally hear it. It sounded enchanting, even from such a raw and ill-intentioned source. Sadia, said Mrs. Ali, inclining her head again. Why, what a treat it must be for you to be liberated from the shop counter, added Mrs. Khan. A small break from the frozen peas and newspapers? I think you have some fabric samples to show us, said Mrs. Roswell. Yes, said Mrs. Khan. My assistant, Noreen, and her niece are bringing them now. They watched Mrs. Khan's lunch companion and a younger woman struggle through the heavy restaurant door with several armloads of sample books and a small box of fabrics. A small boy followed, carrying a large book precariously in both arms. The major recognized him immediately as the young boy from the promenade. He felt a schoolboy flush of panic rise into his face at the possibility that he and Mrs. Ali would be exposed. Of course, there had been only public tea drinking and not some kind of debauchery. Still, as the small group came slowly across the expanse of the restaurant, running the gauntlet of curious faces, he felt miserable that he was to be discovered in his private friendship. The major could not move. He could only clutch the back of Miss Zali's chair and guess the feelings in the glossy head beside him. Oh, my goodness. The niece has brought her boy, said Mrs. Khan in a loud whisper to Mrs. Rasool. I'll get rid of him right away. What was she thinking? Don't be silly, said Mrs. Rasool. She laid a hand on Mrs. Khan's sleeve. It will be perfectly all right. I'm trying to help, if only for Noreen's sake, said Mrs. Khan. But the young woman is very difficult. She gave the major and Grace an uncomfortable glance. What a darling little boy, exclaimed Grace as the women dropped their heavy load onto the nearby table and the boy struggled to do the same. What's his name? There was the briefest of pauses as if introductions had not been expected. The woman named Noreen looked quite frightened. She patted her thin gray hair with a nervous hand and darted her eyes at Mrs. Khan, whose lips were pressed to a thin line. I couldn't just leave him in the car, said the young woman, also looking at Sadia Khan, but with a face as fierce as her aunt's was meek. I believe his name is George, said Mrs. Ali, dispelling the tension. She got up and went over to shake the small boy by the hand again. We had the pleasure of meeting in the park. Did you manage to get your ball all the way home? The young woman frowned and swung George up into her hip. He managed that day, but he lost it down a drain on the way to the shops the next day. She said nothing to the major, giving him only a brief nod. Today, she wore a long, shapeless black dress over leggings. The tone was spoiled only by violently crimson sneakers that laced up over the ankle. Her hair was partially hidden under a stretchy bandana. She had made an obvious effort to dress more conservatively, but it seemed to the major that she had just as deliberately measured out a stubborn resistance. She looked as out of place at the restaurant as she had done on the promenade when she had screamed at the tea lady. Jasmina, I believe Amina and George are from your home turf up north, said Mrs. Khan with a silky smile. Perhaps your families are acquainted. The major couldn't tell whether Mrs. Ali was amused or angry. She compressed her lips as if suppressing a chuckle, but her eyes flashed. I don't think so, Sadia, she replied. The major detected a deliberate avoidance of the name Sadie. It's a big place. Actually, I think you might have a nephew my age who used to live there, Amina put in. Her Aunt Noreen trembled like a leaf in a sudden squall and fiddled with the books of fabric. Maybe I went to school with him. Well, perhaps, but he left a while ago, said Mrs. Ali. There was a hint of caution in her voice that the major had not heard before. He has been in Pakistan studying for some time. And now I hear he is living with you, said Mrs. Khan. How fortunate to be given the chance to move to Sussex. My charity does a lot of work in these northern cities, and there are many, many problems. She patted Amina on the arm as if Amina constituted most of them. The young woman opened her mouth and looked from one to the other as if torn between saying something more to Mrs. Ali and delivering a stinging retort to Sadie Khan. Before she could speak, her aunt gave a savage tug to her arm and she clamped her mouth shut again and turned away to help unfold the length of heavy fabric. The major watched them tussle over it in silent argument. Shall we talk about decorations? Said Mrs. Razul, clearly uncomfortable with the conversation. Why don't you show us the table runner fabrics first, Mrs. Khan? Mrs. Khan, Mrs. Razul, and Grace were soon arguing over the relative merits of the iridescent sorbet shears and the heavy damask resplendent with rioting paisleys. Amina and her Aunt Noreen unfolded fabrics and turned sample book pages in silence, the former with pressed lips. The major regained his seat, and the waiters brought glasses of hot tea. Ignoring the elderly Razuls, the major watched Mrs. Ali invite George to climb up on her lap. She handed him the teaspoon dipped in honey, and he gave it a cautious lick. George likes honey, he said with a perfectly serious face. Is it organic? Mrs. Ali laughed. Well, George, I've never seen anyone injecting bees with antibiotics, said the major, who was generally in favor of medicating sick livestock and saw nothing wrong in a healthy application of properly aged manure. George frowned at him, and for a moment the major was reminded of Mrs. Ali's dour nephew. Organic is better, my mom says. He ran the spoon down the entire length of his tongue. My nanny puts honey in her tea, but she died, he added. Mrs. Ali bent her head to the top of his and gave his hair a brief kiss. That must make you and your mother sad, she said. It makes us lonely, said George. We're lonely in the world now. You mean alone? Asked the major, aware that he was being pedantic. He resisted the urge to ask about a father. These days it was better not to, and somehow it seemed unlikely that there was one. Can I have more honey? Asked George, closing the subject with a child's honest abruptness. Of course you can, said Mrs. Ali. I like you, said George. Young man, you have very good taste, said the major. Grace came back to the booth beaming and informed the major of the good news that Mrs. Kahn would lend them wall hangings and draperies and charge them at cost for lengths of fabric used as table runners, which were almost certain to get stained. It is such an old and important institution in the area, said Mrs. Kahn, and my husband has so many friends who are members. We are glad to help in any way. I'm sure

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1: Khan, he couldn't help feeling sorry for her, regardless of her husband's prominence or their generosity. He thought it quite unlikely that Daisy or the membership committee would have any interest in entertaining the question of their joining the club. He could only hope they would have the decency to refuse the Khan's generous offer and keep things properly separated with cash instead. He made a note to have a quiet word with Grace later on. On the way to Little Puddleton, Grace elected to sit in the back of the car, where she sprawled at a strange angle and, after a few moments of heavy traffic out of the town, declared herself to be feeling just the tiniest bit green. "Would you like me to stop the car?" asked the major, though he could only manage a half-hearted attempt at sincerity. It was getting close to 3, and he did not want to disappoint Roger by being late. He accelerated as the road became clear and ran the heavy car effortlessly up over the crest of the hill. "No, no, I'll just rest my eyes," said Grace in a faint whisper. "I'll be fine." "I have some eau de cologne wipes in my bag," said Mrs. Ali. She rummaged in her tote and handed back to Grace a small jewel bag. The light scent of flowers and alcohol invaded the car. "These are wonderful," said Grace. "I'll feel right as rain in just a jiffy. And then I can't wait to show you the new alpaca yarns, Mrs. Ali. It'll be the highlight of our afternoon." "I am to be converted to the joys of knitting," said Mrs. Ali, smiling at the major. "My condolences," he said. As they made the long, slow swoop downhill into Little Puddleton, the major tried to keep up a good speed and ignored the stifled groans from the back seat. He was sure Grace would feel much better once he dropped them both off at the craft shop. Just the sight of all that colored yarn would no doubt cheer her up. The village green was as obsessively manicured as the major remembered. Wooden post with a fresh coat of whitewash held up a knee-high chain all around the edges of the chopped grass. Bronze signs warned people to keep off except for concert afternoons. Gravel paths curved this way and that like some strange Venn diagram. The gazebo at one end looked across the elliptical duck pond on which floated 3 bleached-looking swans. There were always just 3, and it fascinated the major to try to work out which was the odd one out and why it stuck around. The cottages and houses of the village huddled together companionably. An army of topiaries in terracotta pots guarded pastel front doors. Window boxes foamed with painterly foliage. Windows twinkled with custom double glazing. The shops occupied a small street running away from the green. The major pulled the car up in front of the Ginger Nook. Its brimming windows offered a cornucopia of cushion covers waiting to be cross-stitched. Dolls' houses were waiting paint and furniture, and baskets of wool skeins in a rainbow of color. "Here we are," said the major, in what he hoped was a jolly, rallying tone. "Shall we say I'll come back for you in 1 hour?" There was only a groan from the back seat.

0: In the mirror, he caught a glimpse of a gray face in which Grace's pink lipstick stood out like new bricks. "Oh, I can try to be quicker," he said. "My son just wants me to have a look at a cottage with him. Seems to think I could help make a good impression." "Grace, I think you'll feel much better in the fresh air," added Mrs. Ali, who had turned around in her seat and was staring with concern. "I'll come around and help you out." "No, no," whispered Grace. "I can't get out here, not in front of everybody." To the major, the road appeared largely deserted. The ginger nook itself seemed to have only a couple of ladies browsing. "What should we do?" he asked Mrs. Ali. The clock on the church steeple was pointing to 3, and he was beginning to panic. "I am already expected at Apple Cottage." "Why don't we go there?" said Mrs. Ali. "You can go in, and I'll walk with Grace in the lane. Would that be all right, Grace?" There was another indistinct groan from the back seat. "Wouldn't you be happier sitting on the green?" asked the major, horrified. "There are some lovely benches by the pond." "She might get cold," said Mrs. Ali. "It would be better if we stay near the car, I think." She looked at him rather sternly. "If our presence in the vicinity won't spoil your good impression, of course." "Not at all," said the major, who could already imagine Roger's raised eyebrows. Perhaps, he hoped, he could park a little away from the cottage and walk there. Apple Cottage was at the end of a small lane, which ended in a 5-bar gate and a field. The major was already upon the place before he had time to stop and park. Sandy's Jaguar was parked by the field, leaving room for another car directly in front of the cottage's front gate. The major had no choice but to pull up there. He could see Roger's brown head over the hedge next to Sandy's shiny blonde hair. The top of a brown felt hat indicated the presence of a third person, the widow Augerspier, he assumed. His son was looking up at the cottage roof and nodding as if he had some expertise in the evaluation of rotting thatch. "Here we are," said the major. "I don't expect to be too long. I'll leave the car unlocked for you." "Yes, please, go ahead," said Mrs. Ali. "Grace will feel much better after a walk, I'm sure." As the major got out of the car, Grace was still groaning. He hurried through the gate of the cottage and hoped her groans wouldn't carry too far on the still afternoon air. Mrs. Augerspier was from Bournemouth. She had a long face set in a slight frown and lips that seemed thinned by sourness. She wore a stiff suit of black wool. Her hat boasted black feathers sweeping in serried rows across her sunken forehead. "Ah, my father was a colonel in the military," she said when introduced. She did not specify which military. "But he made his money in hats," she added. "After the war, there was much demand for European hats. My husband took over the business when my father died." "From military to millinery," said the major. Roger glared at him as if he had flung an insult and then turned a wide smile toward the dead crow on the window's brow. "They certainly don't make hats the way they used to," he said. He held the smile as if waiting for a photo to be taken. His teeth seemed larger and whiter than the major remembered. But perhaps it was just an illusion caused by the artificial stretch of the lips. "You are so right, young man," said the widow. "When I was married, I had a hat covered entirely in swan's feathers. But of course, you can't get the wings now. It's a great pity." The major thought of amputee swans paddling on the little Puddleton pond. "Is that a real vintage hat?" asked Sandy. "I just have to send a picture to my editor friend at Vogue magazine." "Yes, yes, I suppose it is now," said the widow, tipping her head at a coquettish angle while Sandy snapped pictures with her diminutive cell phone. "My father made it for my mother's funeral. She looks so beautiful. And after he gave it to me to remember her by, last month I wore it to my aunt's funeral." She shook out a small lace-edged handkerchief and wiped her nose. "We're very sorry for your loss," said Roger. "She could never wear a hat properly," said the widow. "She was not a lady in the same way as my mother. My mother would never use the telephone, you know, and she would chase away a tradesman with a broom if he came to the front door instead of the service door." "Isn't hat making a trade?" asked Sandy. "Did she make her husband come in the back door too?" "Of course not," said the widow. The feathers quivered and Roger looked slightly sick. "Why, my father made hats for the nobility." "May we see the inside of the cottage now?" asked Roger, trying to glare at Sandy without the widow seeing. "I'm sure Sandy would love to talk hats with you for hours, Mrs. Augustweyer, but we would like to see it in the afternoon light." As far as the major could determine, the cottage was a damp and unsuitable mess. The plaster bubbled suspiciously in several corners. The beams looked wormy, and the floors downstairs seemed to be made of uneven garden pavers. An inglenook fireplace had more soot on the outside of the oak bessemer than in the flue. The windows were original, but the panes were buckled and twisted as if the handmade glass might pop from the heavy leading with the slightest rattle of wind. "It must be possible that I will sell some of the furnishings to the new tenants," said Mrs. Augustweyer, smoothing a lace doily over the back of a tattered armchair. "If I get the right sort of people, of course." The major wondered why Roger nodded with such enthusiasm. The dead aunt's possessions ran to cheap pine furniture, seaside knickknacks, and a collection of plates featuring scenes from famous movies. They did not seem to be a single item that would suit Roger and Sandy's taste. Yet his son examined everything. In the large empty kitchen, a boxy extension from the 1950s with cheap beams added to a textured plaster ceiling, the major peered around an open door into a mousy larder and counted 11 boxes of dried chicken soup on the otherwise empty shelves. It seemed very sad that life should have gradually thinned out until so little remained. He shut the door quietly on the evidence. "Oh, I wouldn't change a thing," Sandy was saying loudly to Mrs. Augustweyer. "Only maybe I could fit a regular U.S.-sized refrigerator into that back corner." My aunt always found the refrigerator perfectly adequate, said Mrs. Augersmeyer, pulling aside the check curtains under the counter to show a small green fridge with a fridge of rust. But then, young people today will insist on all that convenience food. Oh, we're going to shop all the local farm shops, said Roger. There's nothing quite like fresh vegetables, is there? Horribly overpriced, of course, said the widow. Designed to rob the weekenders from London. I refuse to shop in them. Oh, said Roger. He flung a hopeless glance at the major, who could only stifle a laugh. This is a very good table, continued Mrs. Augersmeyer, knocking on the plastic. It was still covered with the checked oilcloth. I would be willing to sell the table. I think we're going to commission a handmade oak table and a couple of traditional English settees, said Sandy, turning the dull sink taps and examining the trickle of brown water that was produced. An art director friend of mine knows this great craftsman. I would like to think of the table remaining here, said the widow, as if she had not heard. I think it fits here. Absolutely, said Roger. We could have an oak table in the dining room instead, couldn't we, Sandy? I will show you the dining room, said the widow, but it already has a very nice modern dining set. She unlatched a door and waved them to follow her. Roger followed as the major stepped back to allow Sandy to pass. They heard the widow saying, I would be willing to consider selling the dining set. Do you think the aunt died in her bed, they hear, whispered Sandy, grinning as she went by. And do you think she'll let us buy the mattress? The major could not suppress a laugh. As they prepared to mount the crooked stairs to the upper floor, Roger shot him a look like a Jack Russell Terrier with urgent business. The major recognized an appeal and was pleased to find he could still read his son's facial communications. My dear Mrs. Augersmeyer, said the major, I was wondering whether you might consent to show me the garden. I'm sure these young people can manage to look around upstairs by themselves. The widow looked suspicious. That would be so great, said Sandy warmly. We'd love the chance to talk things over as we go. I don't usually let people go unaccompanied, Mrs. Augersmeyer said. You can't be certain of anyone these days. If I might vouch for the complete integrity of these particular young people, said the major, it would be so kind of you to indulge me with your companionship. He extended an arm and resisted the urge to stroke his mustache. He was afraid his deliberately charming smile might look more like a leer. I suppose it would be acceptable, said the widow, taking his arm. One gets so few opportunities for refined conversation these days. After you, said the major. Coming from the musty cottage, the air smelled like pure oxygen. The major took a grateful breath and was rewarded with the scent of box and hawthorn underlaid with a hint of damp oak leaves. Mrs. Augersmeyer turned right along the mossy flagstones and led the way to the main stretch of garden, which rose gently to one side of the cottage. Under a small arbor at the far end, Mrs. Ali sat with Grace, who the major noticed with alarm, was slumped with closed eyes against the lichen-covered teak seat. Mrs. Ollie seemed to be taking her plate. "People are so rude to keep coming without an appointment," said Mrs. Augustbier, hurrying over the grass. "And always they are not suitable," she added. "Oh, they're not here about the house?" said the major, but the widow wasn't listening. "The house is not available," she called, slapping her hands as if to shoo away recalcitrant chickens. "I must ask you to go now." Grace opened her eyes and shrank back against the seat. Mrs. Ollie patted her hand and stood up, stepping forward as if to shield her from the angry, bobbing figure rushing across the lawn. "It's all right, Mrs. Augustbier," said the major, catching up at last. "There with me." Grace threw him a grateful look, but Mrs. Ollie continued to look at the widow. "My friend Grace needed to sit down," she said. "We didn't think anyone would mind." Grace hiccuped loudly and sank her face into her handkerchief. "Well," said the widow, "only I get the strangest people wandering in from the road. One couple walked right into the kitchen and then said they thought the house was empty. Now that we have established our credentials, perhaps a glass of wine or water?" asked Mrs. Ollie. "Certainly," said Mrs. Augustbier. "Wait here, and I will bring it to you." She hurried back toward the house, leaving an awkward silence. This concludes our reading of Major Pettigrew's Last Stand by Helen Simonson, published by Random House. I hope you have enjoyed this book selection and that you will join us again. My name is Renee Osborne.
1: 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Listener discretion is advised. Skies turning mostly clear in your forecast tonight, a low of 59. Mostly sunny tomorrow, a high of 89. And for Friday, we'll start out with sunshine in the morning, cloudy in the afternoon. We have a slight chance of a rain shower, a high of 87. 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

0: Welcome to the newsroom from the BBC World Service. I'm Pete Ross. As further details about a rogue AI bot that hacked into a rival company emerge, are the worst fears about the technology coming true?
1: If this is like going to be the new rate of progress, or we may have to pace the rate of AI development to give ourselves enough time for society to harden around some of these new capability levels.
0: The row grows over FIFA's proposal to sell off stakes in the World Cup.
2: It is a golden opportunity to turbocharge the development of the game globally.
0: The UN says Israeli settler attacks on Palestinians in the occupied West Bank hit a record high last month. In Britain,
3: you'll be able to come into the Stones from 9 o'clock in the morning, and that's a point in the morning when there's no one else around.
0: Visitors to the famous prehistoric site Stonehenge are being offered the chance to win rare private access. And we'll find out why South Korean pop sensation BTS have pulled out of the Grammys. All after this.
4: BBC News with Fiona MacDonald. The US military says it has carried out a fresh wave of strikes against Iran in response to recent attempted Iranian attacks on US forces. US Central Command said dozens of Islamic Revolutionary Guard Corps targets had been hit. More details from Tom Bailey.
5: US Central Command said dozens of Islamic Revolutionary Guard Corps targets had been hit early on Thursday. Iranian media reported that the islands of Keshem and Abadan were among the areas hit. Both are centres of the oil industry. Iran had earlier confirmed that it had targeted US assets in Jordan as well as ships in the Strait of Hormuz on Wednesday. The latest flare-up in exchanges began earlier this week, though negotiations to secure a longer-term truce are said to be continuing.
4: Cities across Ukraine have come under Russian attack hours after President Volodymyr Zelensky warned that Moscow would be targeting his people. One person has been killed in the capital, Kiev. Four more are reported to have died in the Dnipropetrovsk region. Ali McConnell reports.
6: Explosions were heard in Kiev shortly before midnight local time. The mayor, Vitaly Klitschko, said Russia was hitting the capital with ballistic missiles. Ukraine's air force said the central cities of Dnipro and Kryvyi Rih, as well as Vinnytsia further west, were also being targeted by Russian ballistic missiles. President Zelensky has only just returned from Washington, where he lobbied for licenses to produce interceptor missiles for the Patriot air defense system, which Ukraine desperately needs.
4: President Trump says his administration is looking at ways to set controls on artificial intelligence, but he insisted that these could not imperil America's lead over China in the race for AI hegemony. Mr. Trump's comment comes after OpenAI disclosed that a rogue ChatGPT agent's attack on another AI-related company 2 weeks ago wasn't the only one. Here's Mimi Swaby.
7: Speaking to reporters, President Trump said that whilst looking into AI controls, his administration had to ensure that the US maintained its lead over China in AI development. He emphasized how important it was, stating that whoever wins AI is going to win. Experts warn cybersecurity professionals need to adapt to swarms of AI agents working at speed in strange and clumsy ways that might lead to more breaches.
4: The US State Department is to immediately release $600 million in funding for the Global Vaccines Alliance, Gavi. The money had been held up by the Health Secretary, Robert F. Kennedy Jr., who believes Gavi uses outdated and dangerous inoculations. Mr. Kennedy is a longtime vaccine skeptic. The Secretary of State, Marco Rubio, said last month that President Trump had exceptionally allowed Mr. Kennedy to become involved in the decision-making progress. BBC News. Officials in Japan say the number of people now known to have died after a powerful earthquake struck the south of the country has risen to 28. Tuesday's quake hit the Kumamoto Prefecture on Kyushu Island, causing widespread damage, as Minami Hobara, the deputy director of the International Relief Division of the Japanese Red Cross, told us.
8: The earthquake struck during extreme heat weather. However, there are still some areas without running water and electricity. Because of this, many people are struggling, especially vulnerable groups, including elderly persons and children, are particularly at risk. In Kumamoto Prefecture, there are more than 400 evacuation centers open where over 8,000 people stay.
4: The man convicted of attempting to murder the author Salman Rushdie in 2022 has been found guilty on federal terrorism charges. Hadi Mattar is already serving a 25-year state prison sentence for the attack at an arts institute in New York State. The federal conviction carries a potential life sentence. The South Korean tech giant Samsung has announced a huge jump in second quarter profits, driven by surging demand for its memory chips for use in the artificial intelligence sector. Net profit for the April to June period came to just under $50 billion, up almost 1,300% from the same period last year. Analysts say the boom is likely to continue. A French teenager has pleaded guilty in Singapore to one count of being a public nuisance after he took and licked a straw before returning it to an orange juice vending machine. Didier Maximilian, who's studying at a business school in the city-state, filmed the act and uploaded it to social media, where it went viral. He's been fined almost $500. BBC News.
0: You're listening to the newsroom from the BBC World Service with me, Pete Ross. Is the artificial intelligence nightmare which many predicted coming true? Like the supercomputer HAL 9000 in Stanley Kubrick's science fiction film 2001 A Space Odyssey, the technology recently went rogue. But the breach is worse than previously thought. The company, OpenAI, has revealed that a cyber attack 2 weeks ago by its ChatGPT agents on Hugging Face, another AI-related company, went much further than just one firm. Such is the fear of what artificial intelligence could do that more than 1,000 people who work in the industry have signed a petition, which calls on the United States government to slow the release of the most advanced AI models. On Wednesday, President Trump, who's previously been reluctant to impose controls on US AI companies, said he wanted to set some boundaries.
9: We're looking at controls. We're also making sure that we lead. So we're leading China in AI by a lot. China has virtually no controls. It's freewheeling a little bit. So we have to be careful in both ways. We don't want to restrict them where all of a sudden we come in second to China. Whoever wins with AI is going to win. That's how big it is. So it's bigger than the internet ever was. It's bigger than anything ever was. So I don't want to restrict. I know many of these people. I don't want to restrict them from doing great work.
0: The boss of OpenAI, Sam Altman, who has previously lobbied for loose regulation on AI to help maintain US dominance, says this latest security breach has given him reason to reconsider that stance. He told the venture capitalist and podcaster Patrick O'Shaughnessy that he now accepted that AI needs controlling.
1: This is the first security incident that I have felt very viscerally. I've been a little surprised that more people don't feel it so viscerally. So, you know, we paused training. But then there's like long-term questions about what do you do if this is like going to be the new rate of progress, or we may have to pace the rate of AI development to give ourselves enough time for society to harden around some of these new capability levels.
0: So why exactly is Mr. Altman so worried? My colleague Geeta Gurumurthy heard more from our cyber correspondent Joe Tidy.
10: It's a completely unprecedented incident. It is the first fully autonomous cyber attack, we think, in history. It all started with Hugging Face. It's like a kind of app store for AI tools and models. They came out a couple of weeks ago saying, we've been a victim of a cyber attack. We think it was the first fully autonomous attack by an agent. We don't know who it was behind it. And then that started a sort of whodunit in the cybersecurity and AI world. Which nation state was it that was behind this, or which cyber crime group? And then it was a bombshell last week. It was announced by OpenAI. It was us. It was our bot that went effectively rogue during an examination. This was a bot that was two different types of models that were designed to be expert hackers, and they took the guardrails off it and they put it in this simulation, this kind of examination called Exploit Gym, and said, right, see how good you are at hacking. And it was meant to be contained in a sandbox, which is like a really secure container in computing, but the bot decided to break out of that container and try and find the answers, the shortcut to that examination. That's how it hacked Hugging Face to try and get those answers. And now we find out that there were three other publicly available services. This is kind of corporate speak. I take that to mean organizations or companies. They wouldn't say they OpenAI went back and forth with them all day long. They wouldn't say whether or not it was companies, but that's the meaning behind that statement. And of course, that means that it's a much more serious situation where not only was this out of control bot attacking one company, but four.
11: Joe, you know that there's been a lot lot of calls from those concerned about safety of these sorts of potential incidents. What's the reaction been to the fact that OpenAI took a few days to actually disclose the initial incident and now, you know, even more time to disclose to everyone that it was actually wider? Wouldn't they have known immediately?
10: Yeah, and I think, you know, in truth, I think there's more to come because OpenAI has still not yet published its full investigation report. We expect that, they say, in the coming weeks. But I wouldn't be surprised if we hear more statements from them in the next few days. I think there is a lot of shock right now in the cybersecurity world that firstly, this could have happened. There's kind of two things, really. First of all, that OpenAI perhaps didn't secure the models correctly. The sandbox wasn't secure enough. They made some potentially irresponsible errors of judgment there. That's some of the views from the cybersecurity world. The other side of it is that there is genuine concern about, have we reached a new point in the AI sort of model development where they are able to do this kind of thing completely unprecedented in terms of the speed and scale in which these bots attacked. 17,600 different moves were made over the course of 4 days by these bots, which swarmed out and fanned across the internet once they broke out. Interestingly, Hugging Face, they've been really good at telling the cybersecurity world exactly what it's like to be on the receiving end of one of these hacks. And they said that although they were eventually overwhelmed, the bots acted in really strange and kind of unexpected ways. They were clumsy and sloppy and repeated actions that they'd already completed, not the kind of way that a human hacker would be. But of course, they found a way, which is what people are worried about, that this could be a sign of things to come. Sam Altman, for his perspective, is now saying that he is very shocked that this could have happened, and he's sort of framing it as these bots are too powerful to control now. But of course, people in the cybersecurity world would say that that's a mistake from OpenAI.
0: Cyber correspondent Joe Tidy. Well, just as some might be arguing for more caution when it comes to AI, tech companies are continuing to invest heavily, not least in data centres. And now the huge South Korean company Samsung Electronics has announced a big leap in second quarter profits amid surging demands for AI chips. For more on this, I'm joined by our Asia business editor, Maura Fogarty. Maura, thanks for being with us. This is a huge jump in profits for the South Korean company. How much exactly is it, and what's driving this surge?
12: Well, it certainly is the AI boom. I mean, Samsung has said that the investments that we're seeing around the world in building AI data centers means that you need more servers. And to put inside those servers, you need chips that are made by Samsung, essentially. Let me just give you just headline extraordinary numbers here. Net profit was up 56% compared to the previous quarter, so the first 3 months of this year. But in South Korea, we actually look at operating profit. That's a better gauge of how companies are doing. And compared to the same 3 months a year ago, operating profit was up 1,800%. They made $62 billion in operating income in that quarter, which is extraordinary. And again, it's selling memory chips to these AI servers, AI data servers and centers around the world.
0: Those are indeed some pretty big figures you mentioned there, Maura. But given what we've just heard about the sort of growing concerns around AI and its development, how long do you think we can continue to see these sort of profits rise at this kind of rate?
12: So it depends on a couple of things. First is whether we're building too many data centers, first of all, right? Are we building more than is needed? That's kind of the first question. But we haven't quite seen that concern seep over into the chip makers in South Korea. That certainly is a question that's being asked of the big kind of chip makers and tech companies in the U.S. And we did see a big, you know, drop in shares earlier in the week when we had that kind of global sell down of chip stocks. But for now, the South Korean companies are still seeing pretty good business. The other thing, of course, is that they sign multi-year contracts with these, you know, other companies like, you know, OpenAI, for example. And so they do have some buffer. They will see profits, of course, increasing. The question is just whether we'll see the stellar profits increase.
0: Maura, thank you. Our Asia business correspondent, Maura Fogarty. The United Nations Office of Humanitarian Affairs says the number of settler attacks on Palestinians in the occupied West Bank was the highest on record last month, with an average of 6 attacks per day causing casualties or property damage. Israeli settler attacks have risen along with a rise in settler outposts, illegal under both Israeli and international law. Israeli monitors say more than 230 outposts have appeared across the West Bank under the current Israeli government. Our Middle East correspondent Lucy Williamson has been talking to Palestinians in one village south of Nablus about the rise in settler attacks there.
13: It's Saturday morning in the Palestinian village of Al Muraya in the occupied West Bank. Israeli settlers have entered the village and surrounded the Abu Aliya family home, bashing at their gate with sticks. The Israeli army is in the streets. Residents are blocking roads and running from their jeeps.
14: We've just heard two shots fired from down below in this village. The army and the settlers are both down near the Abu Aliya house. The mosque is calling on people to come and protect the families.
13: From inside the Abu Aliya compound, family members film scowling teenagers smashing the metal gate. Again and again with large sticks, Israeli soldiers stroll up and gently move the settlers away. But there's no attempt to question or detain them, or even to confiscate their clubs. Rafiq Abu Aliya was inside the house during the attack. He told me settlers had come in the morning, some of them armed, and that Israeli soldiers accompanying them had entered the family house and beaten people inside. Israel's army said it had entered a house to arrest suspects throwing stones and was investigating claims of violence against Palestinians. Many Palestinians here say Israeli soldiers often support settlers during attacks.
15: The army is the settlers, but the clothes of them is green here.
14: You're saying that the soldiers and the settlers are the same?
15: Are the same.
13: Abu Wahid is a member of the village council.
14: How often do the settlers come here to Al Muraya?
15: Every day. Every day. Here and here and here and here, and with the army and with the cars of the army. And
13: one Israeli soldier who served in the West Bank recently said extremist settlers saw him as the enemy for not supporting their attacks. He's asked us to hide his identity.
16: There are teenagers there, look at you with hate. There was one who told us, I will put a bullet in your head. It's clear that it's not just few radical teenagers. In the Palestinian faces, I saw only fear, and I never saw any fear on any Jew that lived there.
13: Witnessing settler attacks firsthand can be difficult. As we approach the Abu Aliya house that day, soldiers appear in the road, meters ahead.
17: You see the soldiers?
18: It's pointing, it's pointing.
13: One raises a weapon. Israel's army said it was responding to reports of a confrontation between Palestinians and Israeli civilians in Al Muraya that day, and that masked Palestinians had later used slings to hurl stones at soldiers. It said forces fired at a suspect and that a hit was identified.
14: Should we just check with the ambulance what's going on?
13: Arriving to reports of an attack here the previous day, we met a paramedic with the Palestinian Red Crescent who said Israeli forces had blocked his ambulance from reaching the scene.
19: Yeah, yesterday they turned off two ambulances and took the keys from them. So if they tell us to stay there, we have to stay there and wait, regardless of the situation.
14: How often does that happen?
19: I mean, it's daily. It's something that we face all the time, the ambulance here.
14: How often do you come here to Al Muraya?
19: I mean, we can say every Friday, maybe. it's something weekly.
13: The Israeli military didn't respond to our question about this. A week after we left Al Muraya, the body of a 17-year-old footballer, Fadi Hamdullah Al-Nassan, was carried through the village for burial. Shot with a fragmenting bullet, doctors said, during the confrontation at the Abu Aliya house. This is what passes for a normal weekend now in villages across the West Bank.
0: Our Middle East correspondent, Lucy Williamson, and that report there, part of a longer documentary, which you can find on YouTube. Search for the BBC News channel there. You're listening to the newsroom from the BBC World Service. Extreme hot weather continues to have an impact across the world, most notably over recent weeks in Europe. There are large wildfires in France, Spain and Greece. But many other countries are also feeling the effects. In England, the government's environmental body has declared drought in more than half the country. The BBC's climate editor, Justin Rowlatt, reports from the county of Essex.
17: You don't have to be an expert to see the effect this drought is having. The ground outside Chelmsford in Essex topped 35 degrees, but across much of England and parts of Wales, the picture is the same, and it's easy to understand why. England has received just 4.4 millimetres of rain so far in July, one of the lowest monthly totals on record. It matches June 1925. 23 million people in England are already subject to hosepipe bans, and the Environment Agency is warning rivers are running increasingly low and the risk of wildfires is rising, and the dry weather is hitting food production too. This is now the second consecutive year of drought, and the bottom line is this: we're using water faster than nature can replace it. I don't think this is a problem that will go away. Without dramatic cuts to greenhouse gas emissions, we could expect our summers to get even hotter and even drier in the years to come.
0: Justin Rowlatt. Football now, and the growing row over whether private companies should be allowed to buy a stake in the world's game. FIFA wants its major competitions, such as the World Cup, to be run by a commercial subsidiary. Private investors would then be able to buy into the new company, which would be led, so it seems, by the brother of President Trump's son-in-law, Jared Kushner. And to induce nations to agree to the plan, FIFA is offering $40 million to each one that does so. It's all in the name, says FIFA, of growing the game of football and increasing revenue. But European football's governing body, UEFA, is not happy. It's accused FIFA of using the sport to enrich themselves and their friends. FIFA's now released a video in which a defensive-sounding Mr. Infantino said it was just a proposal, but that it would bring more money into the game.
2: It is a golden opportunity to turbocharge the development of the game globally. But again, it is just an offer, not an obligation. And we are having the fiduciary duty to do so, and we are here to discuss it with everyone.
0: So, does the offer of money tip the scales in favour of the deal? Jim Boyce from Northern Ireland is a former vice president of FIFA.
20: At the end of the day, money talks. Now, if this proposal is put, and is put in such a way that the majority of the associations decide that they're going to go along with this plan, it's an awful lot of money. But personally, I think it's taken the game of football that I love, I think it's taken the game away from the normal, ordinary football fan. And I know, reading a lot of what I've read about this, a lot of them are absolutely astounded at this suggestion. If Infantino had wanted to come up with something like this, he should have consulted, surely, all of the associations before something like this was announced. But from a personal point of view, I agree entirely with what UEFA are saying. I think UEFA are the strongest confederation still in world football. And if the UEFA did decide that they're not going to take part in a World Cup because of these suggestions, certainly it would throw the whole thing into complete chaos. Something like this should be discussed with the 211, I think it is, associations. It needs to have been put to them in such a way that they would know before something like this. I'm not saying it's forced upon them, because at the end of the day, they have the vote. But I think what has happened here is that this appears to have just been thrown at them without it even being discussed, I understand, by some of the vice presidents of FIFA who didn't know that it was happening either. So I think we need to actually get to the bottom of this. We need to find out what the exact criteria is going to be. And then people have to sit down and they have to sensibly look at things. But what must not happen is that the ordinary average football fan who loves the game has not been totally priced out, and that this is not another FIFA money-making scheme.
0: Former FIFA Vice President Jim Boyce. Stonehenge in Britain is one of the world's most famous prehistoric sites. The giant standing stones, arranged in a circle, date back nearly 5,000 years. And, as you can imagine, it's very popular with tourists. So much so, in fact, that it's often hard to get a sense of the majesty of the place because of the crowds that gather there. But now the organisation that runs Stonehenge, English Heritage, is giving a few visitors the rare opportunity to win private access to the site in southern England, as our correspondent David Silito reports.
3: For those who want to experience Stonehenge at moments such as the summer solstice, it can be a crowded and noisy experience. Occasionally, special guests, such as here.
21: How cool is this, though, really?
22: Amazing.
3: President Obama being given a chance to experience the stones without the crowds, albeit with the camera clips of the accompanying press. But now, that opportunity will be open to one lucky visitor every day over August, as the head of Stonehenge, Georgia Butters, explains.
22: Anyone who books a ticket in August, you will then be entered into a prize draw, and we will draw one booking every day, and we'll let people know at least 24 hours before. So you'll be able to come into the stones from 9 o'clock in the morning, and that's a point in the morning when there's no one else around.
3: So what will they experience? Stonehenge has its own special acoustic. This is what it sounds like in the early hours with a little wind blowing through the stones. On a still, sunny August day, there'll be a chance to reflect alone on a site that's older than the pyramids, with probably the sound of a few sheep and the distant rumble of the traffic on the A303.
0: Sounds very peaceful. Well, apart from the cars. David Silito there. Next, some music.
23: Swim, swim, what a funny love your skin. Swim, swim.
0: That's Swim from the latest BTS album Arirang. The group is one of the biggest pop phenomenons around, but they've now announced they will not submit their music for consideration at the 2027 Grammy Awards. The South Korean megastars had been widely tipped to be in the running for several of the top honours, but the decision comes off the back of changes to the categories, as our music correspondent Mark Savage explains.
24: This is really interesting because it comes a month after the Grammys announced that they were introducing a new category called Best Asian Pop Music Performance. And it's quite a big deal. It means that artists from Korea and Japan and China are all getting the chance to compete. But there has been some contention over the idea that this segregates those artists, that they are in some way not going to be able to compete in the main categories if they're siloed off into this new category. And that seems to be what's behind BTS's decision to withdraw from the ceremony altogether, because in their statement, which was posted to each of the seven members' personal Instagram pages, they said, "We hope that music can be heard and loved for what it is, rather than being divided by region or language." They certainly wouldn't have been able to put forward their big single from this year, Swim, because that is almost entirely, I think actually entirely, sung in English. And that is one of the stipulations of this category. The rules say that there must be meaningful use of one or more Asian languages, and that language must be identifiable in songs that are multilingual. However, there are songs on the BTS album, notably one called Aliens, that are predominantly in Korean and would presumably have been eligible for this prize. I suppose we'll have to see if other major K-pop artists follow suit.
0: Our music correspondent Mark Savage there. 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A reminder of the main news. The United States has launched another night of strikes against Iran after President Trump threatened an escalation of the conflict. And Ukraine is being hit by Russian drones and missiles hours after President Zelensky said a massive attack was coming. Thanks for listening.
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0: This is the BBC World Service, and coming up after the news, the global story. In an exclusive BBC investigation, four women have accused Hollywood actor and 30 Seconds to Mars frontman Jared Leto of criminal sexual conduct. The women all say they were teenagers when they met him. He denies the allegations. Today, we tell their stories. Join me, Tristan Redman, in 2 minutes.
1: BBC News with Pete Ross. The US military says it's carried out a new series of strikes on Iran in retaliation for Iranian attacks on US forces based in the Middle East. It said it had hit Revolutionary Guard targets. Iranian media says Quesham Island and Abadan had been struck. The Ukrainian Air Force says the cities of Kyiv, Dnipro and Kryvyi have been targeted by Russian ballistic missiles. 7 people are reported to have been killed. Waves of drones have hit other Ukrainian regions. President Trump says his administration is looking at ways to set controls on artificial intelligence, but he said this could not be at the expense of American AI dominance. The South Korean tech giant Samsung has announced second quarter profits of just under $50 billion. The jump has been driven by demand for its memory chips for use in AI. Officials in Japan say 28 people are now known to have died in the earthquake in the south of the country. Rescue work is continuing. The US State Department is to immediately release $600 million in funding for the Global Vaccines Alliance. The money had been held up by the Health Secretary, Robert F. Kennedy Jr., a vaccine sceptic. The man convicted of attempting to murder the author Salman Rushdie in 2022 has been found guilty on federal terrorism charges. Hadi Mattar is already serving a 25-year sentence. A new study has found evidence that suggests limiting the intake of sugar for children up to the age of 2 may help in protecting their brains decades later. Whilst the study does not prove a definitive link, experts have long insisted that a balanced diet is a factor in good brain health. A French teenager has pleaded guilty in Singapore to being a public nuisance. Didier Maximilian had filmed himself taking a straw from a vending machine, licking it and then returning it. That's the latest BBC News.
0: Before we go any further, this episode contains details of alleged sexual offences and misconduct. In an exclusive BBC investigation, the Oscar-winning actor and musician Jared Leto has been accused of criminal sexual conduct.
2: Very quickly, it turns into this whole, like, sexual thing on the phone, saying all these, like, things that you shouldn't say to a child.
3: I texted my then-best friend, and she was saying he was threatening sexual assault.
4: I knew with certainty that here in California, the age of consent is 18.
5: And he knew at that point that you were 17?
4: Oh, yes, he did know.
0: Leto is known for starring in Hollywood blockbusters like Fight Club, Dallas Buyers Club, and Suicide Squad, as well as fronting the American rock band 30 Seconds to Mars.
6: Before we start, just for fun, it's a tradition of ours. For the last song, we invite a few people up on stage. So my last question for you, does anybody want to come on stage with 30 Seconds to Mars?
0: The BBC has spoken to four women who accuse Leto of criminal behavior, including sexual assault, grooming, and statutory rape. They say they were teenagers when the alleged offenses took place. Today, we tell three of the women's stories. From the BBC, I'm Tristan Redman in Paris. And today on The Global Story, the allegations against Jared Leto. Alice McShane is a documentary director with a background in investigative journalism.
7: In recent years, I've made films that look into allegations of sexual misconduct or predatory behavior, often involving high-profile people.
0: Alice directed the documentary Into Russell Brand that's led to a criminal investigation in the UK. But it was just over a year ago when her team first started working on their latest exposé.
7: Well, in April last year, we noticed a post going up on Instagram, and it was written by a woman called Ali Teals, and she is based in LA. She's a DJ. And she'd shared on her Instagram story a Facebook status that she'd written back in 2012. And the status read, You're not really in LA until Jared Leto tries to force himself on you backstage. After she posted that, she started getting a lot of responses. Women started messaging her privately and saying that they'd had similar experiences with him. Ali reposted about 40 private messages containing allegations against Jared Leto. So this was quite a significant moment. And, you know, we thought we should really start looking into the story.
0: Well, we're going to come to the women's allegations in some depth with you today, Alice. But before we do that, for our listeners who aren't familiar with Jared Leto, who is he exactly?
7: Well, he is a big player in Hollywood. He's an actor. He's in his mid-50s now, and he's been around for a long time. I remember him from My So-Called Life, which was a TV drama based in the US. It was set in a high school, and he played the kind of dreamy heartthrob. But sort of since then, he's been in a lot of big movies, Fight Club, Panic Room, Requiem for a Dream in the early 2000s was a big one for him.
8: I know I can't change anything that's happened, but I want you to know that I love you and that I'm sorry.
7: That really kind of put him on the map, I'd say.
9: I want you to whip up

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1: Press was 2005. There was an article in the New York Post which alleged that he was approaching teenage models at a hotel in New York and getting their numbers and then texting them. But actually, there's a huge amount of allegations that exist online on forums like Reddit and other social media platforms. And, you know, these date right back to the early 2000s, actually. I think we counted 120 allegations.
2: At that stage, he's already an established actor, but that's already also around the time when his band 30 Seconds to Mars, as you mentioned, really takes off. How much did his moving from acting into music kind of change the way that he was seen by fans around the world and the way he interacted with them?
1: I think he's always had quite a solid female fan base. But I think what we notice, his band, they formed in 98. His band is made up of just him and his brother. Their debut album was 2002. But when they really kind of hit the mainstream was in 2005 with this album, A Beautiful Lie. And I think it was at this point that their fan base really exploded. And a lot of the fans at that point were sort of young teenage girls.
3: And how old are you?
4: You.
3: 17, come here. Come here. Give me a hug, first of all.
1: And he's always had a very close relationship with the fans. They actually refer to themselves as the Echelon.
3: That's what I like about high school girls. I keep getting older, they just stay the same age.
1: He sort of embraces cult-like imagery around his band and his fan base. And, you know, he really cultivates that connection.
2: Okay. Well, as we've discussed, there have been a lot of online allegations, but the work you have done has brought to light some allegations of people that you have spoken with. Around this time, in 2006, Jared Leto met a woman at a gig. She's called Clara. Can you tell us about her?
1: Clara is not her real name, and she is anonymized in the film. She was backstage at one of his concerts in 2006. She was actually working there on the merch stand, and she told us that not Jared Leto himself, but an associate of his approached her, and she said this man was in his 40s. And this man told her that Jared was interested in getting her number. He'd seen her from across the room, and obviously she was very flattered by that.
5: You know, most young girls saw him very much as a heartthrob, you know, very handsome, great features, professionally very good at what he did as an actor, as a singer. He was a very magnetic person.
1: She was 17 and exchanged numbers, and then they began a sort of texting relationship.
5: At that age, I had just been coming out of a really awkward time in adolescence. I had always been very, very shy, painfully shy. I'd blush a lot. I'd trip over my words. It was very validating that someone like him would be interested in me at all.
1: And the first time she met him face to face was when he invited her to Chateau Marmont, which is a sort of exclusive hotel restaurant in Hollywood. And she went and met him there, and he was there sitting at a table with friends.
5: It's a very kind of secluded upscale place where they cater to a lot of A-list celebrities. So it was intimidating at first going in there.
1: She says that somehow they started talking about the age of consent in that room.
5: I had mentioned to him that my dad was in law enforcement, that I knew with certainty that here in California, the age of consent is 18. He just kind of shrugged it off like it wasn't a huge concern for him.
1: Clara says later they did actually go on to have sex that same day. So this is quite a significant allegation because the age of consent is 18 in California. Hmm. And the offense is known as statutory rape if a person over the age of 18 has sex with somebody under that age.
2: How old was Jared Leto at that time?
1: He was 34 in 2006, so quite a significant age gap.
5: As time went on, I realized more and more how scary that really was, being that age and

0: being so naive and vulnerable. There is no well-adjusted man in his 30s who's going to look at a teenager and think, you know, wow, she would be a great partner. The only reason to approach somebody like that is because of how easily manipulated they are.
1: Leto appears, therefore, to have known that Clara was under the age of consent when he begins that relationship with her. But what really struck me as well about Clara's story was that, according to your investigation, Leto had someone come out and get Clara's number. She met him with other friends. It strikes me as unusual that nobody seems to have said anything about what appeared to be happening in front of them. What do you make of that?
2: That's actually a theme that's really at the heart of this. It's about the sort of complicity of Hollywood more broadly, but, you know, the people around an individual like Jared Leto, a sort of wealthy, powerful man. There are, you know, layers and layers of people around somebody like that.
0: Not a single person spoke up. There were not only just men of his age, but also women. These dozens of people who were traveling with him, touring with him.
2: She remembers, you know, people that were traveling with him, touring with him, friends around the table.
0: Not a single one said anything to myself about looking out for him or being concerned about how young I looked hanging around him. Nobody said anything.
2: I think it's a really, really important point to highlight that, you know, the behavior of somebody like Jared is completely enabled by the people around him not speaking up.
1: So in the 2000s, he sets up this band, which gains more and more success. And he takes a break from acting to really focus on that.
3: Let's talk about the lyrics. You can probably guess which lyrics I'm going to pick out of Up in the Air.
4: I don't know. Surprise me.
3: I'll wrap my hands around your neck so tight with love, love, love.
1: He becomes better known around the world.
3: Quite erotic.
4: Is it?
3: Tell us a little bit
4: more. It's funny that you would take it that way.
3: Tell us what the song's about, if that's not what it is.
4: Well, I think everything is about sex, except for sex. Sex is about power.
1: Do the allegations continue after this, Alice?
2: In the late 2000s and the early 2010s, his band was touring a lot and they were playing massive venues across Europe. And one of the stories that we have, the woman's name is Alex. She was actually invited via her modeling agency to a gig in London in 2013. And this is something that we hear from an insider, is that Jared would ask crew members to call up the local modeling agencies in the big cities that they went to in Europe and invite models down to the show, only the female models, not the male models. So Alex went to this concert. She went alone. And she says that after the concert, she was approached by Jared's assistant and invited to an after party. She says she was one of eight women and Jared there. So it was quite a small select group.
5: I remember going to the bathroom. And when I came out, he was standing like in the corridor.
2: She said they started having a conversation.
5: He says something and it gets me to say, do you know how old I am? And then he says no, and then I lie and I say I'm 17. At the time, I'm 19.
2: She said she can't really remember why, but she thinks to sort of protect herself in some way, because she said he'd been behaving quite strangely in the evening up to that point.
5: I just remember that I felt the need to say that I'm younger than I am. He said age is just a number, and anyway, we're in Europe.
2: Which I think is quite indicative of how conscious he was of the ages of consent in the different countries. And as the evening went on, she was having a conversation with the assistant, who told her about this other party that was happening after Alex was quite reticent to go. She said her phone was dying and she was feeling a bit drunk. But she said she really felt like she was being nudged to go further and further by this assistant, and was told that the party was in a hotel. So she made her way reluctantly to the hotel, thinking, oh, well, you know, there'll be other people there. It will be a party. I'll see if it's fun. And if it's not, then I can try and make my way home.
5: I get into the hotel room. It's really dark. And then I see that it's just him. Weren't there supposed to be other people? And I think he just says, no, it's just you and I.
2: And she, you know, immediately felt a bit uncomfortable and wanted to leave, but she didn't have any phone battery and she didn't have any cash. And she was asking him, can I get a phone charger? He said, no. Can I get some cash to get a cab home? And he said, no. And then she said to him, can I just sleep here then? And then she said that he quite shockingly threatened her with sexual assault if she was going to sleep there, which he repeated to her several times. And, you know, she was very shocked and in disbelief and started planning her escape and managed to run out of the room.
5: I texted my then best friend. And she was saying he was threatening sexual assault. You should report him. And in my head, I was like, nah. I put myself in that situation. He didn't touch me. It was probably a misunderstanding. I was probably the only one. But I'm probably not the only one. And it's probably been a lot worse.
2: But what she's really left with, and what's very important about this story, is just what a significant role the assistant played, I think, in getting her into that room.
5: Every time that I had an excuse for not going, I was getting nudged to go further. The assistant knew what to say to lure me into his hotel room. It seemed that it was planned out.
2: And I think it just goes to show, again, the sort of complicity of the people around him.

0: Today, we're talking about allegations of criminal sexual conduct by the American actor and musician Jared Leto. For anyone just tuning in, this episode contains details of alleged sexual offenses and misconduct. So we just want to warn you that this conversation might not be suitable for all listeners. Okay, so at this point in our story, in 2013, Jared Leto has taken a break from acting. His band has become a big deal internationally. He's a big deal in Hollywood, but things get even bigger for him when he stars in the film Dallas Buyers Club.
1: Does anybody want to try it out for size? Oh, you can if anybody wants to fondle. Yeah, here.
0: He wins an Oscar for that performance in 2014.
1: I bet this is the first person to ever give their Oscar away for an orgy in the press room.
0: What happens next, Alice?
2: Well, yes, I think this was really the peak of his acting career. I think winning an Oscar is the apex for any actor. So he was, you know, he was absolutely a household name at this point. We speak to a woman called Etta. Etta is not her real name. And she was in LA because she was going to an open call at a modeling agency, Ford Modeling Agency. She was 16 at the time. And she'd gone to this open call with her mum, and they were outside for a modeling agency when her mum noticed that Jared Leto was standing to the left of the doors, and he was on his phone. And Etta recalls that he saw them, hung up his phone, and then followed them into the reception area and said that he was talking to them, being sort of friendly and flirty. And it was at that point that he told them that he'd just won an Oscar. And he asked for Etta's email address because he said he was going to send an invite to the party and that she and her mum could both come.
3: I didn't even consider how weird it was to be invited by a 42-year-old man at 16 to a party.
4: Did he know you were 16?
3: I know for sure, if not then, I did tell him a couple of days later when we were texting.
2: And then after that, she said that to start with, he was just sort of friendly and seemed interested in how she was getting on with her modeling career. You know, who did you sign with and how did it go?
3: He never would call me without making it a private number. I think he did his best to make sure there was no proof.
2: But then quite quickly, the questions turned very sexual. He'd ask her things like, are you a virgin? Do you have any kinks?
3: He did at least once mention him and I having sex at some point.
4: How did it make you feel, him asking you questions like that?
3: I remember feeling like nervous, a little like anxious, a little uncomfortable, but like at the time, I remember I had a really hard time like saying like no to things or like putting boundaries up.
2: And then bizarrely, Jared said to Etta, I have a friend and I'd like to give him your number, and said it was something to do with a business venture and you know, it might help your career in modeling. So, you know, Etta was open to that. And then a man started calling her who said his name was Christian. And similarly, Christian would ask her very explicit questions. And he said that he was a porn producer and wanted to shoot porn with her, and told her that it didn't matter that she was underage. And we spoke to other women throughout the course of our research that had quite similar experiences to Etta, these strange phone calls and receiving calls from other men at around the same time. And many of them also believed those men that they were receiving calls from could have been Leto playing other characters. And the last bit of contact that Etta had with Jared was in 2016 when he phoned her up and he said that his lawyer was worried about his relationships with women and that she would like all the women in his life to sign NDAs. And Etta said he was kind of chuckling about that.
0: A non-disclosure agreement.
2: That's right. Etta said she was willing to have a look at it. So it was sent to her via email. She read it quite closely and there was a line in there that worried her a bit. It said that it wouldn't just cover anything that was said from that point onwards. It would also cover anything that was ever said in the past. So from the date their relationship commenced. So Etta thought that was quite unusual, that anything she'd ever said up to that point, she could be held liable for and potentially sued. So she never signed it.
0: Okay. So, and is that the point at which she stopped having contact with Jared Leto?
2: That's the last time they ever spoke, yeah.
0: Okay. Well, you've heard these stories from Clara, from Etta, from Alex. If you zoom out from those testimonies that they've shared with you, what kind of picture do you get of Jared Leto at this point?
2: I mean, the pattern of behavior is quite stark with him. You know, what we've been told is he approaches sort of young and underage girls and, you know, engages in grooming behavior. I think in a lot of circumstances, we've noticed that he is quite conscious of ages of consent in terms of actual physical contact. However, you know, that was not the case with Clara. Clara, back in 2006, she was underage and he appeared to not be too worried about that. But yeah, I think what is most stark is using his fame and his access to young women to really exploit that access. And there's just a huge power imbalance.
0: We've heard historic allegations like this before in the entertainment industry. And when women come forward with these kinds of accusations, there are inevitably people who question why the women didn't say anything before at the time of the alleged assaults. Why have they decided to come forward now?
2: I think for a lot of these women, they are incredibly frustrated at the lack of accountability. Jared's career has continued to thrive over the years, you know, despite the allegations that have been swirling around him. But, you know, I think that at the time, these girls were young. They were pretty powerless. This was a very powerful, wealthy, famous man. And, you know, I think that they felt that if they were to speak out, they wouldn't be believed, they wouldn't be listened to. And, you know, there's so many feelings of sort of shame and embarrassment and self-blame when things like this happen to you, especially when you're young. So I'm not surprised at all that it's taken this long for these allegations to come out.
0: What are the potential legal ramifications of all of this for Jared Leto, Alice?
2: That depends entirely on whether women want to bring a claim against him and also when the offence took place and what it was. But my experience of working on stories like this is that they often bring other women out of the woodwork and other women feel empowered or compelled to come forward. So who knows? Who knows what might happen? There may be other women that have allegations, you know, potentially more contemporary allegations than we have in the film.
0: Yes. Okay. At this point, Alice, we're about 10 years after the beginning of the Me Too movement, which began in the entertainment industry. And you've asked questions in your reporting about whether women who come forward with these kinds of allegations will be listened to or not 10 years after Me Too began. Where have you landed on that?
2: Yeah, I think this is a really interesting point. And I think one of the reasons I really wanted to do this story, there's something about our culture at the moment, I think, where the kind of sort of attitudes towards these stories have cooled slightly, or the sort of the outrage has anyway. And, you know, I sort of wanted to explore why that was. There was an article that was published, you know, last year, which contained nine women's stories about Jared Leto, nine women's allegations about sexual misconduct by him. And that went live shortly after Ali Teals's post. And that, you'd think, was a big kind of watershed moment for Jared and his career. But actually, he was on the red carpet, you know, not long after, promoting his upcoming movie, Tron: Ares. And, you know, he seemed to be completely unaffected by those allegations. So yeah, 10 years on after Me Too, I feel like in a way, it's almost as if we've regressed. It's quite difficult, more than it was 10 years ago, to really get people to sit up and take notice when allegations like this are leveled at somebody like Jared Leto.
0: Alice, thank you so much for sharing with us all the work you've been doing on this story. It's been really hard to hear the stories, but really important that you share them with us. Thank you so much.
2: Thank you. Thank you.
0: That was Alice McShane, director of the BBC documentary Jared Leto, Hollywood's Dark Secret. In a statement issued after this episode was first broadcast, Jared Leto said, "I've never sexually assaulted anyone in my entire life. These claims are absolutely and categorically false." If you have any thoughts on the show, you can email us at theglobalstory@bbc.com. That's it from us today. We're also a podcast. Search for The Global Story wherever you listen. Thanks so much for tuning in. We'll be back again tomorrow. Cheerio.

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Skies turning mostly clear in your forecast tonight, a low of 59. Mostly sunny tomorrow, a high of 89. And for Friday, we'll start out with sunshine in the morning, cloudy in the afternoon. We have a slight chance of a rain shower, a high of 87. 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

0: Hello and welcome to Newsday on the BBC World Service, live from Nairobi with Anne Soy and from London with me, Rob Young.
1: President Trump has hardened his tone on artificial intelligence, saying that his administration is looking at ways to set controls. We'll be asking how the technology can be regulated.
0: India's cockroach movement is threatening to take protesters back onto the streets. We'll be asking one of its leaders why.
1: And firefighters in France are struggling against the elements as a new heatwave makes tackling wildfires there even harder.
0: We'll also get the latest from the Middle East after the American military says it's carried out a fresh wave of strikes against Iran. That, as well as sport and business to come. But we start the hour with a bulletin of the latest world news.
2: BBC News with Fiona MacDonald. The US military says it has carried out a fresh wave of strikes against Iran in response to recent attempted Iranian attacks on US forces. US Central Command said dozens of Islamic Revolutionary Guard Corps targets had been hit. More details from Tom Bailey.
3: US Central Command said dozens of Islamic Revolutionary Guard Corps targets had been hit early on Thursday. Iranian media reported that the islands of Keshem and Abadan were among the areas hit. Both are centres of the oil industry. Iran had earlier confirmed that it had targeted US assets in Jordan as well as ships in the Strait of Hormuz on Wednesday. The latest flare-up in exchanges began earlier this week, though negotiations to secure a longer-term truce are said to be continuing.
2: Cities across Ukraine have come under Russian attack hours after President Volodymyr Zelensky warned that Moscow would be targeting his people. Ballistic missiles hit the capital, Kyiv, where fires have broken out and one person has been killed. Six more are reported to have died in the Dnipropetrovsk region, as Ali McConnell now reports.
4: The onslaught of ballistic missiles and drones has been going on for hours. Explosions were first reported in Kyiv shortly before midnight local time. Several fires broke out and the authorities have been urging people to remain in shelters. As the night has gone on, waves of cruise missiles and drones have been reported heading for targets across the country. First to the central cities of Dnipro and Kryvyi Rih, but soon as far west as Lviv, where two apartment buildings have been damaged.
2: President Trump says his administration is looking at ways to set controls on artificial intelligence, but he insisted that these could not imperil America's lead over China. Mr. Trump's comment comes after OpenAI disclosed that a rogue ChatGPT agent's attack on another AI-related company 2 weeks ago wasn't the only one. The boss of OpenAI, Sam Altman, says this latest security breach has given him reason to reconsider his opposition to more regulation.
5: This is the first security incident that I have felt very viscerally. I've been a little surprised that more people don't feel it so viscerally. So, you know, we paused training, but then there's like long-term questions about what do you do if this is like going to be the new rate of progress, or we may have to pace the rate of AI development to give ourselves enough time for society to harden around some of these new capability levels.
2: The U.S. State Department is to immediately release $600 million in funding for the Global Vaccines Alliance, Gavi. The money has been held up by the Health Secretary, Robert F. Kennedy Jr., who believes Gavi uses outdated and dangerous inoculations. Mr. Kennedy is a long-time vaccine skeptic. Gavi said the lives of a million children were being put at risk. BBC News. Officials in Japan say the number of people now known to have died after a powerful earthquake struck the south of the country has risen to 28. Rescue teams continue to work through the rubble on Kyushu Island. The South Korean tech giant Samsung has announced a huge jump in second quarter profits, driven by surging demand for its memory chips for use in the artificial intelligence sector. Here's our Asia business editor, Maura Fogarty.
6: Samsung has said that the investments that we're seeing around the world in building AI data centers means that you need more servers. And to put inside those servers, you need chips that are made by Samsung, essentially. Net profit was up 56% compared to the previous quarter, so the first 3 months of this year. But in South Korea, we actually look at operating profit. And compared to the same 3 months a year ago, operating profit was up 1,800%. 6%. They made $62 billion in operating income in that quarter.
2: The man convicted of attempting to murder the author Salman Rushdie in 2022 has been found guilty on federal terrorism charges. Hadi Mattar is already serving a 25-year state prison sentence for the attack at an arts institute in New York State. The federal conviction carries a potential life sentence. A new scientific study has found evidence that suggests limiting the intake of sugar for children up to the age of two may help in protecting their brains decades later. The research, conducted by Hong Kong University of Science and Technology, analysed the impact of the end of sugar rationing in Britain following the Second World War. The results suggest those who were toddlers during the period when sugar consumption was tightly controlled had a 23% lower risk of dementia. BBC News.
0: Thank you very much indeed for that bulletin there. Hello, you're with Newsday from the BBC World Service, live from Nairobi with Anne Soy, and from London with me, Rob Young. Thank you for joining us today.
1: Coming up this half hour, you'll hear stories from the United States, Iran and France.
0: In business, President Trump says his administration is looking at ways to regulate artificial intelligence. We'll get more on that in just a moment.
1: And in sport, Isaac Fennin on the FIFA boss saying that his controversial plan to sell off shares in the World Cup is an opportunity, not an obligation.
0: Your thoughts on that and our other stories welcome, of course, by text or WhatsApp. Please send them to +44 77 86 20 50 85.
1: President Trump has said that his administration is looking at ways to regulate artificial intelligence following the news that an OpenAI model hacked more than one external company when it went rogue last week. It managed to escape a confined sandbox environment and went on to hack not just the original tech firm we were aware of, Hugging Face, but multiple targets. It is believed that to be the world's first fully autonomous AI hack. Now, President Trump says that he wants to impose controls on U.S. AI companies so long as it doesn't interfere with U.S. dominance in the sector. And he's not the only one calling for regulation. The boss of OpenAI, Sam Altman, who has previously lobbied for loose regulations on artificial intelligence, says that this latest security breach has given him reason to reconsider that stance. Our business reporter, Ijoma Ndu, joins us in studio in London. Ijoma, just talk us through how we got here.
7: Well, I think what we've learned about this particular cyber attack has raised major concerns. We know that, as you mentioned, one of the companies that was hacked is an AI company, Hugging Face, which is effectively an app store for AI tools. And it's been very transparent about what happened, which has been quite eye-opening, because it's gone into some detail about how the rogue agents which hacked it worked at what they described as superhuman speed, which isn't surprising, although they're described as AI agents in many reports, which somewhat humanizes them. These are programs, they're powerful AI models, and they've been designed to hack, but within a closed environment. However, these specific models, they escaped that environment, that container, as they're sometimes described, and worked relentlessly, we're told. They trialed thousands of different methods simultaneously. We know that the AI models were actually in the process of trying to find the answers to a hacking exam that had been set by OpenAI when it targeted Hugging Face. We also know that the models found the details that they needed to hack into Hugging Face by identifying credentials that were publicly exposed. So they were able to do this by effectively finding an unlocked door to walk through, which is how some have described it.
1: And Ijoma, this isn't the first time that AI agents have exercised some form of autonomy or gone rogue, as is being described. Why is this attack significant?
7: Yes, back in September 2024, we know that an earlier model of ChatGPT escaped its container to get an answer it needed for another test, which was at the time widely celebrated. But as AI models become more powerful, there's a growing concern over the reality that these autonomous agents are relentlessly persistent. They will try every path possible to reach their goal, and this can easily overwhelm traditional defenses. Now, a leading organisation in the industry which focuses on cloud security research, the Cloud Security Alliance, or CSA, wrote a report after an emergency meeting with Hugging Face on Friday, which has helped provide some transparency, more transparency on what happened. And in that report, it concluded that the AI agents were actually quite clumsy in their approach in a way that a human wouldn't. They also showed some inefficiencies. But despite those errors, Hugging Face has said the hacking agents made some brilliant technical moves, and they were struck by the way they were able to rapidly adapt in order to break into their system.
1: Many thanks, Ijeoma, for explaining all that. And Rob, it appears that humans are not the only ones to fall into temptation when faced with exams.
0: I know, indeed. Maybe many a student can understand the temptation, or it's not advisable, is it? But let's look now at how serious this threat posed by artificial intelligence could be if it isn't regulated. Well, according to a former researcher at OpenAI who has turned whistleblower, human extinction is a possibility. Daniel Coco-Tylo worked for OpenAI and now leads something called the AI Futures Project, which looks at the whole AI sector. He's been speaking to the BBC's Victoria Derbyshire.
8: Anthropic and OpenAI are trying to automate their own jobs first. They're trying to hand over the research process to their AIs as fast as they can so that it will go faster and faster and faster because the AIs can do it faster and better than humans. For years and years and years, people at these companies have been talking about how, boy, would it be kind of dangerous if we did this thing, especially if we did this thing at maximum speed because we were racing each other. And people at the companies, such as myself, were talking about it and being like, yep, this would be pretty dangerous. That's why maybe human extinction is a possibility, a possible outcome of this sort of race. But because of the pressures of the race and because of the pressures of public relations and wanting to maintain their independence from government regulations, the companies have ended up sort of mostly downplaying this type of risk and saying that, like, we can figure it out as we go along. Things are going to be fine. We'll solve the problems as they come up. And that's sort of my big area of disagreement, is that I think that we are not going to solve the problems fast enough as they come up. And we, in fact, need to not do this very crazy intelligence explosion thing where you automate the AI research so that it accelerates dramatically.
0: So how could greater legal oversight of AI research and development actually be done? I've been speaking to Will Fithian, who's an associate professor of statistics at the University of California, Berkeley. He's also one of the organizers behind the Berkeley AI Risk Group, a community of faculty members concerned about risks to society posed by AI and how to mitigate them.
9: So one thing that's important to understand is that all of these AI companies, they face intense competitive pressures to cut corners on safety. And so it's critical that they not be in charge of grading their own homework on safety. Currently, OpenAI is voluntarily disclosing many of the details about what happened in the Hugging Face hacking incident, but it really should be mandatory that they report full reasoning logs about everything that happened in incidents like this. We don't know how many incidents went unreported. So there need to be laws to put into place to require disclosure of incidents like this, so we don't have to rely on companies volunteering information against their interests. And there need to be transparent safeguards that are evaluated by third-party auditors and are originally set by governments, because the companies themselves are too conflicted and face overwhelming competitive pressures to raise.
0: Safeguards such as what?
9: OpenAI certainly could have done better here by watching their agents more closely. So their agents were apparently escaped and were on the internet for about 4 days hacking into Hugging Face before anyone at OpenAI even noticed. And there are many things that AI companies can do, or technical solutions to try to make their AI systems behave better. The problem is that all of those methods are inherently limited. These models, you may have heard the metaphor that they're not built, that instead they're grown. These AI models are mathematical functions with trillions of parameters, and the way they're built is by twiddling with these trillions of parameters until the model seems to be behaving the way that you want it to behave. But we really don't know very much about how these AI models are reasoning through problems, and it's an incredibly difficult technical problem.
0: If the United States does try to rein in the artificial intelligence companies in the United States? Won't companies in other nations, such as China, just go ahead and do what the Americans are being prevented from doing?
9: That is the classic objection. It applies at a firm level. So OpenAI, of course, worries that if they take it slow and don't cut corners, then they'll have their lunch eaten by Anthropic or Google. And the American companies are worried that they'll have their lunch eaten by the Chinese companies. I think the solution to this is that we really need global coordination to regulate and govern what's happening. It's really not acceptable for a tiny elite of CEOs and software engineers to be making all these decisions, in many cases decisions that they themselves find incredibly difficult. So I think that's why you saw just yesterday more than 1,000 employees at these top AI companies sign a letter basically begging governments to regulate them. And that what that letter recognized is that this really is a global problem. And so it actually called for the U.S. government to start coordinating with other governments in order to figure out a way to slow the frontier. And that's another very important distinction. So you asked me what safeguards could be put in place. Frankly, people who are in the know in this industry know that there are no safeguards that can be put in place that they can be absolutely sure are reliable because they don't understand these methods well enough. And so we have to be ready for the possibility that even best practices are not going to be enough to keep the technology safe at the rate that it's advancing.
0: And so if we don't understand it, should we be doing it at all?
9: To me, that is really the million-dollar question. I know many of the AI employees that signed that letter privately or in some cases publicly believe that what we really need to do is pause the AI frontier. Now, for the reasons that you brought up, that's difficult to do. The United States and China need to find a way to work together and to have a verifiable agreement.
0: But well, can they work together? Do you think it is likely that the US and China, particularly given their current trade tensions, could come to some kind of AI agreement?
9: You know, Kennedy and Khrushchev didn't like each other that much. But when they were staring each other down in the Cuban Missile Crisis, they realized that the path that they were on was not sustainable. And they made a deal. It wasn't a perfectly verifiable deal. There was a chance that someone could sneak the missiles back into Cuba or Turkey after that deal happened. But they had to find a way to overcome their differences. Reagan and Gorbachev didn't start out as best friends, but they found a way to sign arms control treaties.
0: Will Fithian there, Associate Professor of Statistics, expert in artificial intelligence, talking to us from California. Over the past few hours, the US military has launched what it's calling heavy strikes against Iran in retaliation for attempted Iranian ballistic missile attacks on American forces. The US military said it had hit dozens of targets related to the Islamic Revolutionary Guard Corps in response to Tuesday's firing by Iran on US bases in Jordan and at ships in the Strait of Hormuz. Iranian media have also reported that the islands of Keshem and Abadan were among the areas hit. Both are centres of the oil industry. Well, I've been speaking to Dr. Hushang Amir Ahmadi, who is an Iranian academic, a former Iranian presidential candidate, and runs the American Iranian Council, an organisation dedicated to strengthening dialogue and understanding between the US and Iran. He also was in Iran just a few weeks ago. I asked him first about the mood in the country.
10: People have been talking to me about in everywhere that I went, about the economy, the way things are going, and they were very, very nervous about the future. And that's the most important problem the Iranian face, uncertainty about the future. They don't see a way forward, and that this war indeed has created more uncertainty and disappointment than it has created anything anything else, including damage. So the damage, the most important damage the war has had, has been on the people's hope for the future. It really has disappointed people, have made people helpless, hopeless, and people who actually see at very, very uncertain, to see, say the least, some dark future ahead of them.
0: Right, so, and so were they saying to you then that they wanted the war to end? They don't like the government, a lot of people, but they're content to see it stay in place for now, as long as the conflict comes to an end.
10: To me, it seemed to me the Iranian people, particularly in the north and the east and the west, they were more nationalistic about the war. They were more patriotic. They, for example, none of them hoped that the Iranian government will lose the war. That they hoped that the war will end, of course. They were looking for peace. They were not warmongers, but at the same time, I did not feel or even heard anybody, okay, praying for the government to lose the war or to collapse under the war.
0: The flare-up, the conflict has flared up again overnight. The US military is saying that it has completed a heavy wave of strikes across Iran. We don't have precise information, but there have been numerous reports of explosions on Keshem Island, in Abadan City, and in Bandar Abbas. Can you just explain the significance of strikes on Keshem Island for us?
10: Of course, Keshem Island is a very important, a large island. Is a very an island that is a very major port, economically speaking. Lots of industries are there, and lots of people live there. It's a big island. It's the largest island in the Persian Gulf. I just heard from a friend that Ahvaz, the capital of the Khuzestan province, again in the south, has been hit, including buildings belonging to information ministry. So again, Americans obviously has hit Iran again, and the war, it sounds like is a war in the south. And where I was in the west and the east and the center, you don't have the feeling of society in war.
0: Would the attacks on Keshem Islands suggest to you, and indeed on Abadan, suggest an attempt to hit Iran's oil industry?
10: Well, obviously, yes. In fact, the oil industry is in the south, in the Ahvaz, where I heard has been attacked by missile. Abadan has been the capital of Iran's oil refinery. And this oil refinery goes back to the time the British were very involved. And this refinery was actually built by the British. So again, it's a very important city from an oil refinery point of view. However, this does not tell me that the U.S. has attacked Iranian oil infrastructure, because Reshm is not really an oil island. It is not even an oil island from the transportation perspective, but it doesn't have oil to begin with that much. The oil actually is not even in Abadan or Ahvaz either, the missile attacks have happened last night or tonight. The oil region is inside toward sort of like northern side of Ahvaz, meaning it is in Masjid Sulaiman, Agha Jari, and some of these areas where Iranian on oil wells are located.
0: That was Dr. Hushang Amiramadi.
1: Time now for some sports news with Isaac Fennin.
11: Yeah, FIFA President Gianni Infantino has written to all 211 member associations saying they'll receive $40 million if they back his controversial plan to sell off stakes in its major competitions. Infantino set a deadline for the 19th of September for football federations to accept his plans if they want to access an initial $20 million. The Confederation of African Football say that they're going to assess and evaluate the plans, which have been roundly condemned by European football's governing body, UEFA. At WAFCON, Cameroon made a winning start to the tournament. They beat Mali 2-1. Ghana beat Cape Verde 2-0.
1: Many thanks for the sport, Isaac. Now, a new heat wave means firefighters in southwest France are having to cope with soaring temperatures as they try to bring under control the wildfires that have destroyed a vast swathe of forest west of the city of Bordeaux. Our correspondent James Waterhouse is in the village of Blagon, just west of the city, and sent us this report.
12: What we're looking at, we're told, is called noiring, which literally means drowning. They are trying to moisten the soil with their hoses, these fire crews, the dry vegetation, the bark, as much as possible to prevent flare-ups. Looking down the road, there must be at least 10 fire trucks, and they've come from cities elsewhere, like Marseille and Lyon. It really is a collective effort, and they are all saying the same thing. Today is significant because of the temperatures peaking. Away from all of the activity lives Pierre Alexandre. He has invited us over. Officials have asked him to evacuate, and he doesn't want to, so we're going to find out why.
13: We wanted to protect our house. We wanted to protect the forest, our village. So it's why when the police came, they said, you need to leave. I said, no. So at 4 o'clock in the afternoon, we can come to catch you with the police. So I said to my wife and my daughter, go, please. I said to my son, I know that you want to stay with me. I prefer that if you leave, please. But you have 19 years old. I know that you want to choose. But if you stay with me, be careful. Because in front of us, it's a nightmare. We don't know the situation. We don't know what will happen.
12: Do you think you could have stopped the fire if it had...
13: No, we are not firefighters. So
12: you were willing to risk your lives?
13: Yes, we took the decision to try.
12: The images Pierre Alexandre showed us were pretty shocking. He sat on the roof of his house in the middle of the afternoon and he's in pitch black. There's no doubt he risked his life by staying. More broadly, these fires are going to be fought for some time, and what we're hearing from the European Union officials high up there is that whilst they've been able to help France and neighbouring Spain, their resources are already stretched with extreme weather conditions forecast for Hungary, Slovakia and the Czech Republic. These wildfires aren't just going to become more common, but more widespread.
1: James Waterhouse reporting there from the village of Blagon near Bordeaux.
0: And one of the things that's become apparent from the response of the authorities in both France and Spain is the lack of water bomber aeroplanes. You might have seen them in some videos on social media, the aeroplanes that have a belly underneath where they fly down to the sea, they pick up a load of water, then drop it down on the fires. It's a far more effective way of putting out these wildfires. There's a shortage of them, it turns out, in Europe. We're going to be speaking to the company that makes them in Canada in about a half an hour's time. You're with Newsday on the BBC World Service.
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0: Hello, welcome to Newsday on the BBC World Service with Rob Young in London and Anne Soy in Nairobi.
1: The Ebola outbreak in the Democratic Republic of Congo appears to be worsening at an alarming pace.
0: An urgent investigation has been launched into the mysterious deaths of 15 elephants in southern Kenya near the Amboseli National Park. First, we have this news.
2: BBC News with Fiona MacDonald. The US military says it's carried out a new series of strikes on Iran in retaliation for Iranian attacks on US forces based in the Middle East. It said it had hit Revolutionary Guard targets. Iranian media says Keshm Island and Abadan have been struck. The Ukrainian Air Force says the cities of Kiev, Dnipro and Kryvyi Rih have been targeted by Russian ballistic missiles. Seven people are reported to have been killed. Waves of drones have hit other Ukrainian regions. Officials in Japan say 28 people are now known to have died in the earthquake in the south of the country. The search for survivors has been continuing, with rescue teams combing the rubble. President Trump says his administration is looking at ways to set controls on artificial intelligence, but he said this could not be at the expense of American AI dominance. The South Korean tech giant Samsung has announced second quarter profits of just under $50 billion. The jump has been driven by demand for its memory chips for use in AI. The US State Department is to immediately release $600 million in funding for the Global Vaccines Alliance. The money had been held up by the Health Secretary Robert F. Kennedy Jr., a vaccine skeptic. A new study has found evidence that suggests limiting the intake of sugar for children up to the age of two may help in protecting their brains decades later. While the study does not prove a definitive link, experts have long insisted that a balanced diet is a factor in good brain health. A signed Argentina football shirt won by Lionel Messi at the World Cup has been sold at auction for $66,000. Balls used in the opening match and the final were also snapped up in a sale that raised money for FIFA's Global Citizen charity. BBC News.
1: Thanks so much for that summary of the news there. Hello, you're with Newsday from the BBC World Service, live from Nairobi with Anne Soy, and from London with me, Rob Young. Hope you're doing all right today. Thanks for being with us.
0: Coming up this half hour, you'll hear stories from Kenya, the DR Congo and France.
1: And in sport, Isaac Fannin on the FIFA boss saying that his controversial plan to sell off shares in the World Cup is an opportunity, not an obligation.
0: As ever, we'd love to hear your thoughts on that or any other story that you hear on the programme. Our text and WhatsApp number is +44 77 86 20 50 85. We start in the Democratic Republic of Congo, where the Ebola outbreak there appears to be worsening at an alarming pace, according to those involved in the response. So far, more than 3,200 cases have been confirmed, while the death toll has climbed above 1,400. Aid workers warn that the virus is spreading faster than responders can contain it. Let's now speak to Onspo Bangeza, Mercy Corps' Ebola response team leader in the Democratic Republic of Congo. Welcome to the program. So explain to us why this particular outbreak is so difficult to contain.
3: Yeah, I think there is several things that we can say. The first one, this virus, Bundibugyo, is a new virus that was not well known in DRC. And this virus is not, we don't have any vaccine. Another aspect is, we can say, is this virus is spreading very, very quickly through the community, because this community was affected already by the conflict, their displacement. And also this community, there is a limited access of water, sanitation, and hygiene. And we can add also that there is a limited, I can say, funding, because all the responders, the response team, all the pillars here, they still have some gaps. And what you can also add is the context itself in DRC. As I said from the first, that is a conflict zone. And well, access is not easy. We fail with the physical access, security access, and it added also the insufficient funding for to stop this disease.
0: How has that, you know, operating in a conflict zone affected the response that you're mounting on the ground?
3: Yeah, the conflict is affected, is the same thing with the security, because the surveillance is not done quickly, and also the tracing is not easy to do when, for example, there are conflict in the zone. It's very difficult to do the tracing, and if the tracing, the surveillance is not well done or done at the proper time, it will be a cause also of spreading disease. A response.
0: The infection continues to spread. We just lost you there momentarily. And your organization, Mercy Corps, has had to suspend activities because of insecurity.
3: Yeah, we have suspending some activities in some zone because there was a death of one general, and then there was some

0: WKAR Radio Reading Service is intended for the use of persons who are blind, visually impaired, or may not be able to hold a book or newspaper. By continuing to listen, you verify that you qualify within one of these categories. Thank you for listening to WKAR Radio Reading Service from Michigan State University.
1: No, yeah, the suspending of activity has an impact, a great impact. It means if you suspend the activities, you are not providing, for example, the services or, for example, water and hand washing facilities. They are not applying for water, and also the suspending activities is affected because I think it's even become it turned slowly the trust even for the community, because you need to be continually work with the community. The community need to trust the response. And when they are suspending the suspension, I think it have a big impact, not only for us, but major for the community that we are supporting.
2: Absolutely. Many thanks for speaking to us there on Sport Bangzenga from Masiko Ebola Response Team in the Democratic Republic of Congo. And you've been in touch. James Ray Majok in South Sudan says, my prayers are with the people of the DRC as they battle that Ebola outbreak that has devastated the northeast of the country whilst vaccines are lacking there. And they're also dealing with conflict. Many thanks for your messages. Keep them coming.
3: In Kenya, the Wildlife Service is investigating the deaths of 15 elephants near Amboseli National Park over the past month. The deaths have raised concerns because Amboseli is home to one of Africa's best-known elephant populations. We can speak now to Joel Olenika, who's the chief warden in charge of the Amboseli Conservation Area. Welcome to the programme. What do you know so far about what may have caused the deaths of these elephants?
4: So far, preliminary findings from the government chemist and the University of Nairobi indicate that there is a possibility that the 15 elephants may have raided farms which are in their neighboring communities and consume tomatoes which have cyanide poisons.
3: Right. So the 15 elephants weren't all found at the same time. Is that correct? They were found over a number of weeks.
4: Yes. And in different areas, yes.
3: OK. And so is there anything you can do to prevent further such deaths?
4: Yeah, I think we have alerted the communities and they are more vigilant now. We have the backing of community scouts and rangers who are now trying to prevent elephants from moving to areas which are heavily farmed.
3: Okay, and just explain why the elephants eating tomatoes would have led to their deaths.
4: Yeah, I think that part of the park, that part of the ecosystem, there is a lot of farming activities going on because of the availability of it, because, you know, it is just closer to Mount Kilimanjaro and there's a lot of rivers flowing down. So there's a lot of irrigation in that part of the ecosystem. And there is a lot of also spraying with different chemicals to prevent them from being eaten by, you know, flies or, you know, bugs. So I think if elephants stray into those farms, then they might have eaten those kind of tomatoes, which are still having those poisonous substances.
3: So the tomatoes then, your thinking is the tomatoes were sprayed with some kind of pesticide, which the elephants
4: yes.
3: would have consumed. Because you mentioned cyanide earlier on, which presumably farmers wouldn't be spraying on crops.
4: And that is the position yesterday of the Kenya Wildlife Service. And I think they are the one who took the samples. You know, we are just in the field.
3: Mm. So

0: We're not yet.
1: Yeah.
0: We don't yet know conclusively. Then you're still waiting on more information, are you?
1: The developing story, I think we rely on them for their answers, and so we can only say what they have found.
0: Fine, and so we wait to hear further information from them then. Can you just explain the significance, not only to the elephant population in Kenya, but to the continent more broadly, of the Amboseli National Park?
1: The Amboseli elephants are global icons. They are the most studied elephant probably in the world. We know their families, we know them individually, we know their behaviors. They have been followed for the last 50 plus years. So this is quite a laboratory and a depository of knowledge in terms of elephant behavior, elephant studies. So when we lose even one of them, it's quite bad. It's sad. So it's a hit. We take it as a tragedy, but we pray that this death will not spread more than that.
0: All right. Thank you very much indeed. That's Joel Ole Nikova, who's the chief warden in charge of the Amboseli Conservation Area under the county government in that part of Kenya. And are people reacting to this in Kenya? Because the elephant is the symbol of the nation, isn't it?
2: Absolutely. One of the big five, and people are very concerned, as you can imagine, and they really want to get to the bottom of this and worries about, you know, there have been major issues with poaching as well. And so, yeah, there's a huge concern in the country about the death of those 15 elephants. You're listening to Newsday from the BBC World Service with Anne Soy in Nairobi and Rob Young in London. The main headline this hour: the United States has launched another night of strikes against Iran after President Trump threatened an escalation of the conflict. And it's time now for sports news with Isaac Fennin. Isaac, what's the latest from the Women's Africa Cup of Nations?
3: Well, Anne, every single team has played at the tournament. We've had a really, really interesting first round of group games. Cameroon made a winning return to the tournament. Two goals from Marie Ngamanga gave them a 2-1 win over Mali. Of course, they missed last year's tournament. Earlier on, Ghana beat debutants Cape Verde 2-0, setting up what will be a mouth-watering clash between the Black Queens and the indomitable Lionesses on Sunday. We've had a real tournament of surprise results so far. South Africa were beaten by Tanzania. On Tuesday evening, we had an even bigger surprise as debutants Malawi, ended up beating the reigning champions Nigeria 3-2. And afterwards, I spoke to the chairperson of women's football in Malawi, Adelaide Migogo.
4: We were overwhelmed, and we went there to play our game. And because it was our first time, we were a bit nervous, but we thank God that we managed to beat the 10 times champion of WAFCON.
3: Talk me through the performance of the team. You know, I know lots of people around the world know about the Chiwengwa sisters, but talk me through the team and the performance. What was that like?
4: We went there, we are here like underdogs. People, they didn't give us a chance, but we tried our best. We played our game. Malawi played some friendlies, which we lost all of them, and that gave us a good preparation, because each team which was coming to play us, they thought that if they've lost almost all of their friendly matches, that means they are going to lose. But we should thank also our president of Football Association of Malawi, Mr. Fleetwood Haia, who made it possible for the team to get exposed to play more friendly games. We've been preparing for this like from way back, thinking that when we go there, maybe we should not embarrass our fans, our people back in Malawi. So we tried very hard. He tried very hard. The team tried very hard. So here we are.
3: The team were led by the sisters, Tabitha and Temwa Chiwengwa. Just talk me through how important they are for Malawi and Malawi football.
4: They are important because Tem and Tabitha are important because they have set the pace that anything can happen. Any player who works hard can go as far as where they are now. And they've shown that they were not just doing it in their clubs, but they've done it for the nation. We are proud of them. And I think they will keep on doing what they've done today.
3: As the chairperson for women's football in Malawi, how important is that result against Nigeria on Tuesday?
4: It's a very big statement that anything can happen in football, and we should not underrate any team in football. Anything can happen. A ball is round, that means anything can go round. And it has given us confidence and the statement to go far. We are proud of our girls and we are happy. And the happiness is more than how I can express it.
3: You were with the team after the game yesterday. Just talk me through how you guys celebrated the win.
4: The girls were overwhelmed and they prayed. They thanked God and our president also. Of the FA was also there. He prayed with the team and we all had fun and it was overwhelmed. We were a bit traumatic. That is this real? But we thank God that this is what we got. This is what we were expecting. Yeah, we thank God for what we have managed to get.
3: And now Malawi could potentially win and get out of the group if they beat Egypt on the weekend. That must be something more than anyone from Malawi would have ever expected.
4: Yeah, let's just keep our fingers crossed. Anything can happen, but the morale is too high. The Nigeria game boosted our morale and our supporters, and a lot of people are now coming from Malawi after they've seen that we can do it and we have done it. So anything can happen. Let's just see what is going to happen over the weekend.
3: The chairperson of women's football in Malawi, Adelaide Migogo. The Confederation of African Football say that they're going to assess and evaluate FIFA President Gianni Infantino's latest plans, which have been roundly condemned by European football's governing body. The FIFA president has written to all 211 member associations saying they will receive $40 million if they back his controversial plans to sell off stakes in major competitions to private investors. We'll have a little bit more on that later on in the program.
0: Isaac, thank you very much indeed. Now, we were talking earlier on about the wildfires in Europe, but France and Spain struggling this year, not only with wildfires, but also with a lack of water bomber planes. France currently owns just 12 aerial water bombers, despite dealing with the worst wildfires in living memory. Now, the government recently ordered some new aircraft, but building the specialised planes is a time-consuming process made harder by a nine-year production gap. We're going to speak now to Neil Sweeney, who is from De Havilland Aircraft of Canada, which makes them. Welcome to the programme, Neil.
5: Thank you very much.
0: How many of these planes then are you building for European countries at the moment?
5: Right now we have 24 aircraft on order for the European Union. The European Union, through Rescue, purchased 12, and they'll be situated in six member states. And they're Italy, Croatia, Portugal, Greece, France, and Spain. And then France bought an additional two, as well as Spain and Greece each bought an additional five. So there's 24 on order for Europe.
0: And when will they be delivered?
5: The first one will start in early 2028. I believe it's February 2028 for Greece. And the second one will follow quickly April of 2028 for France.
0: Given the rapidly warming climate and the fact that wildfires, not just in Europe, but in other parts of the world, North America is also affected at the moment, doesn't it? Seem to be getting worse with each summer that passes. Are you able to ramp up production?
5: Well, we're in production today. Once we're in full production, so as you said off the top, the aircraft is out of production for nearly 10 years. So putting a supply chain back together, all of those things post-COVID, you know, does take some time. But yes, absolutely, we're ramping up, and at full production, we're going to produce about 10 a year. So that backlog and those deliveries will occur relatively quickly after the first one starts in 2028.
0: How much is one of these planes?
5: I have an NDA with my customers so that I can't disclose the actual cost of the aircraft, but If you were, I've seen reports of somewhere in between 50 and 60 million US, and probably you're not too far off from that.
0: What's your understanding of why nations weren't ordering these planes earlier? Because it is not news that the climate is warming, that wildfires are becoming worse every year.
5: You know, the Canadairs have been built since the 1960s. So there was a run from the late 1960s through the middle of the 1980s. And then there was the second run from Bombardier between 1990 and about 2015. They last a very long time. So, you know, an aircraft that was produced in 1971 is still flying in Greece, for example. So when Bombardier halted production in 2015, it was because the market was complete. So I think at the time, people thought that they had adequate infrastructure for the fires that were happening at the time. You know, once de Havilland purchased the rights to the aircraft, we started negotiating with the European Union, and came to a successful contract conclusion in 2024. So I think over time, you know, people's needs have evolved, and the country's desires to acquire new aircraft have evolved with them.
0: All right. Thank you very much indeed. That's Neil Sweeney, who's the Vice President of Corporate Affairs at de Havilland Aircraft of Canada, the company that makes those planes that you may have seen off the coast of France, diving down towards the ocean, picking up huge amounts of water and dumping it on top of the wildfires to try to extinguish the flames.
2: Now, today is apparently International Day of Friendship. Rob, how long have you, what's the longest duration you've kept a friendship?
0: I'm just trying to work it out now. I'm just doing some math. So I've known my best friend for 34 years, and I just saw him on Saturday.
2: So you've got something to celebrate today. Now, this day recognizes how friendship between individuals and cultures can foster understanding and contribute to peace. Focus on Africa's Nkechi Ogbonna met two lifelong friends in Uganda, Alex Taremwa and Edward Nimusima, who have shared an extraordinary bond for three decades. You still beat their record, Rob. That's ever since they met at school. So she began by asking Edward what the key was to having a lasting friendship.
6: There are quite a number of factors, obviously, but consistency in terms of putting an effort to basically be friends. You know, sometimes you meet someone and you just don't have the capacity to continue with them. So for us, it has been natural, but most importantly, I think it's consistency in terms of showing up for each other and all that. That's why we're still and going strong.
7: Now, Alex, many people say male friendships are not very deep. They are just mainly on surface level. Maybe things like football or other sporting activities connect them. What would you say to people who are from that school of thought?
8: I actually kind of think there's some truth to that. There are people who you meet like once and there's no spark or curiosity of whether or not you want to know them further or you should open up to them deeper. And then there are those who your biology sort of quickly draws attraction to, so you find it's a lot easier going. So there are still guys that I've met at my local for a good period of time and I don't know their second name, or I just know he's we call him a Shaya, what's up bro, but there's nothing goes beyond that, bro. So there's some truth to that, but I am more of an instinctive friend. I like to think that if my personality gels with this person, even if I've just met them and I feel like I've known them for some time, then it's my body's way of communicating to me that you actually can get to hang out with this person more. So now then you start to invest in that friendship growing. So you create more opportunities to meet, find more benefiting aspects of that friendship, because it cannot just be, say, Liverpool or a pint of beer. So you explore other areas that connect you together. And I think in this world, there's a lot of more immediate challenges going on, especially with men, financials and all of that. And we also are not conditioned well to appreciate love, especially from our peers.
7: Right. And which brings me to my next point. From our part of the world, in most parts of Africa, you know, men are not taught to be very expressive, especially emotionally, right? So it's a thing of a guy is going through something, your friend is going through something. You may not even know because he's trying to man up according to societal standards.
8: Mm-hmm, mm-hmm.
7: face whatever he's facing head on. Now, Ed, how has this friendship helped you to be expressive, if this is me assuming it has?
6: I think Alex and I are engineered differently in terms of this whole male patriarchal kind of approach. Considering the fact that we are so open to each other, I think even other people in our lives are always jealous. They think there's some mischief we're always up to, because we talk about pretty much everything. And even unnecessarily, I find myself in the morning telling Alex about something that happened to me at night that it has no business to do with him, but for some reason he gets to know. So I think that whole openness has helped us to even not even judge each other in terms of what society might seem judgmental, because I trust Alex with my words. I trust Alex with my stories, my plans, pretty much everything. I think that whole openness and being open to each other without having to question what another person will think of you has helped us move forward.
7: Right. Yes. Alex, is there something that has really tested your friendship? My goodness, you've been friends for over 20 years.
8: I am married. He's yet to work on that arrangement. My wife is always saying things like, oh, so you're going to meet your boyfriend now? Because almost on a daily basis, I have to speak with Ed, or at least see Ed. We're not big on phone calls, but at least almost every day we communicate, which is, I don't know, people find it quite interesting. So other than the occasional part where Ed throws my car into a ditch and breaks its suspension.
2: Very fun there. Alex Taremwa and Edward Nimusima, his friend, lifelong friend, speaking to Focus on Africa's Nkechi Ogbonna. 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
0: Coming up, our correspondent travels across Iran by train, managing to hear the voices of ordinary Iranians, often clandestinely, on life under the regime and on America.
13: In my opinion, America has sort of lost the war. It's lost its way. This campaign became about oil and the Strait of Hormuz, and we want to save the Strait. It's all about money. The people mean nothing.
2: And the United States launches another night of strikes against Iran after President Trump threatened an escalation of the conflict. We get the thoughts of a former Iranian presidential candidate.
0: And we will speak to one of the leaders of India's so-called cockroach movement on what next for them. But first, a bulletin of the latest news.
14: BBC News with Fiona MacDonald. The US military says it has carried out a fresh wave of strikes against Iran in response to recent attempted Iranian attacks on US forces. Targets included command centres, missile and drone facilities, and maritime capabilities. Yolan Nell reports.
15: U.S. Central Command says that over 2 hours it struck dozens of targets belonging to Iran's Revolutionary Guard Corps. Iranian state media say that the island of Keshem in the Strait of Hormuz and other southern locations were hit, with explosions also reported in the west of the country. After a short period of relative calm, the past day has seen new flare-ups on multiple fronts. In northern Egypt, maritime security experts say drone strikes started fires on two natural gas vessels, one of which was U.S.-owned. Local authorities haven't confirmed the cause of the blaze. Egypt, a US ally, hasn't previously been directly attacked by Iran in the recent conflict.
14: Cities across Ukraine have come under Russian attack hours after President Volodymyr Zelensky warned that Moscow would be targeting his country. One person has been killed in the capital Kyiv. Six more, including two children, are reported to have died in the Dnipropetrovsk region, where their house took a direct hit. Ali McConnell has the latest.
16: The onslaught of ballistic missiles and drones lasted for hours. Explosions were first reported in Kyiv. Several fires broke out and the authorities urged people to remain in shelters. As the night went on, waves of cruise missiles and drones were reported heading for targets across the country, first to the central cities of Dnipro and Kryvyi Rih, but soon as far west as Lviv, where two apartment buildings have been damaged. The authorities there say many people have been injured and several are trapped under the rubble.
14: Officials in Japan say the number of people now known to have died after a powerful earthquake struck the south of the country has risen to 28. Rescue teams continue to work through the rubble in the Kumamoto Prefecture on Kyushu Island, searching for survivors. Jake Kwon reports.
17: In a video taken shortly after the earthquake, the front wall of the shopping center explodes, throwing dust and debris over the car park. The mall's operator, Aeon, said there were around 3,000 customers inside when the quake struck, but they were evacuated before the suspected gas explosion. All of those killed at the site were employees at the center. The government said it wants to protect people from the heat, with temperatures expected to rise to 39 degrees Celsius. Nearly 20,000 homes are without power, and many state-designated shelters lack air conditioning.
14: President Trump says his administration is looking at ways to set controls on artificial intelligence, but he insisted that these could not imperil America's lead over China in the race for AI hegemony. You're listening to the latest world news from the BBC. The South Korean tech giant Samsung has announced a huge jump in second quarter profits driven by surging demand for its memory chips for use in the artificial intelligence sector. Net profit for the April to June period came to just under $50 billion, up more than 1,000% from the same period last year. The man convicted of attempting to murder the author Salman Rushdie in 2022 has been found guilty on federal terrorism charges. Hadi Mattar is already serving a 25-year state prison sentence. The federal conviction carries a potential life sentence. A new scientific study has found evidence that suggests limiting the intake of sugar for children up to the age of two may help in protecting their brains decades later. The research, conducted by Hong Kong University of Science and Technology, analysed the impact of the end of sugar rationing in Britain following the Second World War. Ella Bicknell reports.
18: When the UK government brought an end to sugar rationing in 1953, average consumption almost doubled. Researchers analysed data from around 65,000 people and found dementia rates were 23% lower among those who spent their first 2 years of life under sugar rationing than those born after it ended. It's not the first study to suggest the importance of diet in the first 1,000 days of life, but scientists and dementia prevention charities have warned more research is needed to prove whether early life sugar intake can be directly linked to brain development.
14: A French teenager has pleaded guilty in Singapore to one count of being a public nuisance after he took and licked a straw before returning it to an orange juice vending machine. Didier Maximilian, who's studying at a business school in the city-state, filmed the act and uploaded it to social media. He's been fined almost $500. BBC News.
2: Thank you for those updates. 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
0: Coming up, we'll hear from our senior investigations correspondent who's been on a train ride across Iran. We'll hear about her journey and what people also on that train were telling her about the state of her country and the war with America.
2: We'll also bring you the latest on tit-for-tat strikes in the region and head to India for updates on the cockroach movement there.
0: Your thoughts welcome, of course, on all of our stories by text or WhatsApp. Send them to +44 77 86 20 50 85. To Iran now, where the United States has confirmed more strikes have begun against Iran as a response to earlier attacks by Tehran against American assets in Jordan and shipping in the Strait of Hormuz. Iran has confirmed two areas linked to its oil sector have been struck on the islands of Abadan and Keshem. Well, fighting between the US and Iran resumed earlier this month after a fragile interim deal between Washington and Tehran, which had been reached in June, collapsed over the fate of the Strait of Hormuz, the world's most critical waterway.
2: Meanwhile, the BBC has travelled the length of Iran on train, capturing a country at a pivotal moment in its history. From north to south, crossing thousands of miles of the country's crucial economic backbone, the train has people from every corner of Iranian society, each with their own story. The BBC senior international investigations correspondent, Nawal Al-Maghafi, gained rare access to parts of the country that foreign journalists normally cannot enter and spoke to those on her train journey.
19: We're on the overnight train from Tehran to Bandar Abbas. It's a 22-hour journey that takes you from Iran's political heart in Tehran to its most strategic coastline. I've been taken aback by just how nice this train is. I mean, we're staying in a cabin with two beds and four plush chairs. I'm really looking forward to being on this train and speaking to Iranians about what life has been like as this war has gone on.
20: It's in every Iranian's nature to adapt to the circumstances. It was hard, it was frightening, we were worried, we were anxious, but we still tried to live within those very conditions, to have a life, to keep our daily routine, to remain hopeful for the future.
19: In the restaurant carriage, I met Azadeh, a lawyer, and Sepideh, a beautician. Although they were cautious to speak in public, they agreed to an interview in their cabin.
21: Actually, I love Iran very much. I love it so, so much. But when I see my youth slipping away and my goals, my dreams and all my hope being lost, I have no choice but to leave for the sake of progress to reach my goals. I have no choice.
19: You know, we saw before this war a lot of young people, a lot of people across Iran go out and protest. There were a lot of people that had hope that this war would mean a big change would happen in Iran. What do you think about that? And how do you feel about how things have played out? I'll start with Azadeh first. Have a think about it.
22: She doesn't want to answer.
19: She doesn't want to answer this.
22: No, that's fine.
19: Years of crippling sanctions, soaring inflation, and anger at Iran's leadership pushed hundreds of thousands of people onto the streets. Speaking out against the government can come at a heavy cost, so we gathered some anonymous testimony. Emir took part in the protests.
23: When we got there, there was a very large crowd. People were throwing stones, and the police and the besieged had weapons in their hands and were shooting. Mostly we saw tear gas, and then we clearly saw the police getting down on the ground, taking up a Kalashnikov and aiming at people. And we were completely shocked at how easily and how casually they were taking aim and firing at people.
24: Hi, salam.
19: A few doors down, I meet a member of a football team. Abdullah's heading back home to Minab. On the first day of the war, the town became the scene of one of the conflict's defining tragedies.
25: They attacked a school that was full of children. They were all 7, 8, or 9 year old students. I was really upset. Our whole country was upset. There really was a strange grief across the whole of Hormuzgan province. The day of their funeral was something else too. I don't know. Everyone who went there wept. It really was an extraordinary day.
19: For some, this war has not achieved what they'd hoped for. Emir again.
23: In my opinion, America has sort of lost the war. It's lost its way. This campaign became about oil and the Strait of Hormuz, and we want to save the Strait. It's all about money. The people mean nothing. They are irrelevant. The people are no longer a consideration.
19: Iran is no stranger to political friction. The tensions between Tehran, Tel Aviv, and Washington have been decades in the making, but they are only now playing out on the battlefield. And as both sides compete to shape the legacy of this war, the impact is still being felt not just on this train, but across the world.
2: The BBC senior international correspondent Nawal Al-Maghafi is reporting from Iran on condition that none of her material is used on the BBC's Persian service. These restrictions apply to all international media organizations operating in Iran. And you can watch Nawal's full report, Inside Iran, The People and the Power, on BBC iPlayer or the BBC World Service YouTube if you're outside the UK.
0: Well, is there any realistic possibility of reining in this escalation between Iran and the United States? And how is all of this being seen in Iran itself? Dr. Hushang Amir-Ahmadi is an Iranian academic, a former Iranian presidential candidate, and also runs the American-Iranian Council, an organization dedicated to strengthening dialogue and understanding between the US and Iran. He was in Iran earlier this month, so I asked him first about the mood in the country.
1: People have been talking to me about in everywhere that I went about their economy, the way things are going, and they were very, very nervous about the future. And that's the most important problem the Iranians face, uncertainty about the future. They don't see a way forward, and that this war indeed had created more uncertainty and disappointment than it has created anything else, including damage. So the damage, the most important damage the war has had, has been on the people's hope for the future. It really has disappointed people, have made people helpless, hopeless, and people who actually see a very, very uncertain, to see, say the least, some dark future ahead of them.
0: Right, so, and so were they saying to you then that they wanted the war to end? They don't like the government, a lot of people, but they're content to see it stay in place for now, as long as the conflict comes to an end.
1: To me, it seemed to me the Iranian people, particularly in the north and the east and the west, they were more nationalistic about the war. They were more patriotic. They, for example, none of them hoped that the Iranian government will lose the war. That they hoped that the war will end, of course. They were looking for peace. They were not warmongers. But at the same time, I did not feel or even heard anybody, praying for the government to lose the war or to collapse under the war.
0: The flare-up, the conflict has flared up again overnight. The US military is saying that it has completed a heavy wave of strikes across Iran. We don't have precise information, but there have been numerous reports of explosions on Keshem Island, in Abadan City, and in Bandar Abbas. Can you just explain the significance of strikes on Keshem Island for us?
1: Of course, the Keshem Island is a very important, a large island, is a very an island that is a very major port economically speaking. Lots of industries are there, and lots of people live there. It's a big island, it's the largest island in the Persian Gulf. I just heard from a friend that Ahvaz, the capital of the Khuzestan province, again in the south, has been hit, including buildings belonging to information ministry. So again, Americans obviously has hit Iran again, and the war, it sounds like is a war in the south. And where I was in the west and the east and the center, you don't have the feeling of society in war.
0: Would the attacks on Keshem Islands suggest to you, and indeed on Abadan, suggest an attempt to hit Iran's oil industry?
1: Well, obviously, yes. In fact, The oil industry is in the south, in the Ahvaz, well, I heard has been attacked by missile. Abadan has been the capital of Iran's oil refinery. And this oil refinery goes back to the time the British were very involved. And this refinery was actually built by the British. So again, it's a very important city from an oil refinery point of view. However, this does not tell me that the U.S. has attacked Iranian oil infrastructure, because Reshm is not really an oil island. It is not even an oil island from the transportation perspective, but it doesn't have oil to begin with that much. The oil actually is not even in Abadan or Ahvaz either, the missile attacks have happened last night or tonight. The oil region is inside toward sort of like northern side of Ahvaz, meaning it is in Masjid Sulaiman, Agha Jari, and some of these areas where Iranian oil wells are located.
0: That was Dr. Hushang Amir Ahmadi there, the president of the American Iranian Council.
2: You're listening to Newsday from the BBC with Rob Young in London and me, Anne Soy, in Nairobi. A reminder now of the main headlines this hour. The United States has launched another night of strikes against Iran after President Trump threatened an escalation of the conflict. And Ukraine has been hit by Russian drones and missiles hours after President Zelensky said that a massive attack was coming.
0: Isaac's here with your sport headlines.
3: Yeah, FIFA President Gianni Infantino has written to all 211 member associations saying they'll receive $40 million if they back his controversial plan to sell off stakes in its major competitions to private investors. Infantino has set a deadline of the 19th of September for football federations to accept his plans if they want to access an initial $20 million. We're going to hear from Infantino a little bit later on in the programme on these plans. The Confederation of African Football say that they are going to assess and evaluate the initial idea, which have been roundly condemned by European football's governing body, UEFA. FIFA, meanwhile, has opened disciplinary proceedings against Argentina over their behaviour during the World Cup, especially at the World Cup final loss to Spain and throughout the tournament. Liverpool have stepped up their interest in Paris Saint-Germain's Bradley Barcola and are preparing an opening bid. The France winger is valued by Paris Saint-Germain at almost $180 million. Such a fee would break the British transfer record, but those in Anfield are looking to get a little bit below that. I'll have a little bit more sport for you later on in the programme.
0: Talk to you then, Isaac. Thank you.
2: Time now for some business news, 20 minutes past the hour. And Wall Street has ended the day down on Wednesday after while the U.S. government borrowing costs hit a 19-year high after the Federal Reserve kept interest rates on hold. And that's despite inflation remaining well above 2%, which has been the target. To talk us through this and the reaction is Ijeoma Ndukwe, who joins us in the London studio. What has the reaction been to Fed's decision to maintain interest rates at current levels?
4: Well, the Federal Reserve, which is the US central bank, left interest rates unchanged, as you mentioned, between a range of 3.5 and 3.75%, which was expected. Now, the decision comes in a climate where inflation has slowed, but prices in the US are still rising at a rate well above the Fed's 2% target. And that's partly due to the ongoing conflict in the Middle East, which has led to volatile oil prices. So if you look at prices at the moment, moment, Brent crude, the international oil benchmark, is trading at around $89 a barrel. Prices have even crossed the $100 mark at some points during the war in Iran. And you compare that to February, pre-war, it was trading a bit above $70 a barrel. And the rising price of oil is tethered to consumer prices. It plays into prices for people. Now, typically, interest rate hikes are used as a tool by central banks to slow the pace of prices rising in the shops. That's because when the cost of borrowing goes up for things like mortgages and credit cards, people tend to spend less, and that in turn helps to slow down the rate of price increases. Now, when the chair of the Federal Reserve, Kevin Warsh, was asked why he didn't use this tool, you know, of raising interest rates in order to bring down inflation, he acknowledged that inflation was still higher than considered desirable, but he felt that economic activity in the US was expanding at a solid pace despite the conflict in the Middle East. And that decision, the market reaction was seen, was strongly felt soon after. S&P 500 index hit its lowest level in a month, and the Dow Jones index fell by the largest amount on the day by 2.19%.
2: Ijeoma, many thanks for those updates.
0: Now to India, where the Cockroach Janta Party, a party which describes itself as for the youth, of the youth and by the youth, is threatening to restart protests, claiming the government has backtracked on promises not to target students who demonstrated. Well, the movement, which began as a satirical internet collective, succeeded in forcing India's education minister to resign after weeks of youth-led protests over alleged exam irregularities and paper leaks. Well, now the group says it has received reports of hundreds of students being detained or harassed by the police. We can speak now to Ashutosh Ranka, who is the spokesperson for the Cockroach Janta Party. Welcome to the programme. Then, so how many students have been detained as a direct result of being involved in your protests?
5: Post July 25, the day when the agreement was made with the government, the number ranges in hundreds and hundreds of protesters all across the country being detained across Bihar, West Bengal, Uttar Pradesh, Maharashtra, and people being harassed in Goa and Rajasthan. That's what we have got so far. Now, post the pressure from the movement, the government has sent a written agreement around no protesters being jailed in Bihar, Assam and Bengal. And we hope that the government will honor the agreement that was made on 25th of July, and we'll soon have the written agreement to close this chapter once and for all.
0: So you're confident, are you then, that all of these people will be released without charge?
5: So the government doesn't have a choice. If it goes back on its promise, that essentially means that the word of Union Minister don't hold any value. That's almost tantamount to suggesting that this government cannot be trusted, which is a huge thing. And if the government doesn't honor its promise, we'll be forced to get back on the streets again, because the only reason the protest was called off was that the government had agreed to all our demands unconditionally.
0: If, though, people are accused and there is evidence that people did commit acts of violence or criminal damage, surely you would support the idea that they should be prosecuted, but not prosecuted for merely protesting?
5: Of course, everything has a context, right? Like, if there are specific cases that the government wants to discuss, we'll be more than happy to figure them out. But in the name of arresting perpetrators, if all you are doing is trying to arrest, nab down activists, for example, the SFI, the Student Federation of India, our General Secretary, Ms. Oise Ghosh, they made an attempt to arrest her day before yesterday on a five-year-old case. So if in the name of trying to nab the perpetrators, you are actually just attacking the activists and student organizations and civil society people, that won't be tolerated.
0: But if somebody is accused of an offence unrelated to the protests, the authorities do have the right, many people would argue, the duty to investigate those, don't they?
5: I'm pretty sure they've had 5 years to investigate a case. The timing, I'm pretty sure we are all smart to understand what the timing really means. If you are trying to barge in a political party's office to arrest a student leader in a five-year-old case, someone especially who was one of the leading members of the protest, one of the leading
0: Oh, Ashutosh Ranka, can you still hear me? Are you still with us? No, clearly not. The line's cut, but clearly there he was about to tell us that they will head back to the streets if this harassment, as he described it, continues. We know that the education minister did resign last week over this row, having decided to stay in the job for a while, and the Prime Minister Narendra Modi deciding not to sack the minister. That row did eventually resolve itself, but it's clearly one that is potentially heading into a new phase. And there's a really interesting story on the BBC website about how some of the language being used by India's youth who were taking part in these protests has found its way into politics and into India's parliament, one of its oldest institutions, language which will be familiar to many people listening around the world, but clearly is not the kind of thing that is usually heard come out of the mouths of legislators in chambers that make laws. Have you read that?
2: And it goes on record as well, Rob. So, yes, I have. And to just quote one of the MPs, Shiv Sena, from the party Shiv Sena, Shrinkant Shinde, accused the opposition of being MIA, which means missing in action, gripped by FOMO, or the fear of missing out, and eventually becoming Delulu. And I was just reading that Delulu actually made it to the dictionaries. It's made it to several mainstream dictionaries, including Merriam-Webster and Oxford dictionaries. So, yes, Gen Zs are contributing to
0: all the other words. I knew Delulu, I think, is a new one on me. But I suppose many people say it's about time that legislators, members of parliament, started to speak like the people they represent. We've had a message in on this story from Mystic listening in Freetown in Sierra Leone, saying that examination irregularities are bad, and as much as the government promised an investigation, protesters, though, should be mindful about their excesses, and the police shouldn't arrest based on a grudge they may hold against the protesters, because it is one of those stories which does transfer to other countries where many young people who work hard, sit exams, go to university, and then still aren't able to get a job. And many people seem to understand why those frustrations may well boil over.
2: Yeah, absolutely. You're listening to Newsday from the BBC World Service with me, Ansoy, in Nairobi, and Rob Young in London. There's plenty more to come.
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1: Two Ukrainian cities have come under Russian attack overnight. We go live to Lviv.
0: Ghanaians who've returned home from South Africa following a wave of anti-migrant protests there tell the BBC they're struggling to rebuild their lives.
1: And the first round of straw polls in the process of selecting the next UN Secretary General takes place later today. First, this news.
2: BBC News with Fiona MacDonald. The US military says it's carried out a heavy wave of strikes on Iran in retaliation for Iranian attacks on US forces based in the Middle East. It said it had hit Revolutionary Guard targets. Iranian media says Keshem Island and Abadan have been struck. Cities across Ukraine have come under attack by waves of Russian missiles and drones. Reports say seven people have been killed. In Lviv, in the far west, several people are reported to be trapped under the rubble of two apartment blocks. President Trump says his administration is looking at ways to set controls on artificial intelligence, but he said this could not be at the expense of American AI dominance. Officials in Japan say 28 people are now known to have died in the earthquake in the south of the country. Rescue teams are combing the rubble for survivors. The South Korean tech giant Samsung has announced second quarter profits of just under $50 billion. The jump has been driven by demand for its memory chips for use in AI. The US State Department is to immediately release $600 million in funding for the Global Vaccines Alliance. The money had been held up by the Health Secretary Robert F. Kennedy Jr., a vaccine skeptic. A new study has found evidence that suggests limiting the intake of sugar for children up to the age of two may help in protecting their brains decades later. While the study does not prove a definitive link, experts have long thought that a balanced diet is a factor in good brain health. And a signed Argentina football shirt worn by Lionel Messi at the World Cup has been sold at auction for $66,000. Balls used in the opening match and the final were also snapped up. This was in a sale that raised money for FIFA's Global Citizen Charity. BBC News.
1: Many thanks for that summary. Hello and welcome to Newsday on the BBC World Service, coming to you live from Nairobi with me, Anne Soy, and from London with Rob Young. Over the next half hour, we'll hear from West Africans who've returned home from South Africa because of the anti-migrant protests there.
0: We're also going to speak to one of the four female candidates for the role of United Nations Secretary General, the permanent representative of Guyana to the United Nations, Ambassador Carolyn Rodriguez-Burkett. Your messages on all of our stories welcome, of course, by text or WhatsApp, plus 44 77 86 20 50 85. We're going to head to Ukraine now because many cities have come under Russian attack overnight. There have been attacks in the capital, Kyiv, and also in the western city of Lviv. At least eight people have been killed and more than a dozen injured. Earlier, the president, Volodymyr Zelensky, warned that Moscow would be targeting the country. Well, let's head to Lviv now, speak to the deputy mayor there, Andrei Moskalenko. Welcome to the programme. I believe you're at the site of one of the attacks on your city. Just describe to us what is happening around you.
3: So right now we are on the site, and so 10 minutes after everything happened, after the siren finished, so this night after 4 a.m. in our city was damaged by Russian missiles, 21 building, and so we right now on one of the sites where emergency service try to find people who are under the building, because two big buildings, residential area, was destroyed partly, and so few blocks of that buildings totally was destroyed, and so some people with our emergency service try to find, and so this campaign have already after 5 a.m. still on the site, and so we pray that all people will be alive, and so also were damaged another building, but also with the destroyed of windows, and so right now in the hospital more than 20 people, also children, and so this campaign will campaign emergency in order to find the people will wait in order to find all of them, and after it will start to clean the territory.
0: And so the residential building then that has been completely destroyed, How many stories high was it?
3: So it's like a two areas which was attacked in Lviv. It's a residential area without any critical infrastructure, critical infrastructure, and the question also was damage to kindergarten, one school, which is very close to it, and so we so it was direct targeted by missiles to residential area in Lviv.
0: How many people do you think are trapped in the rubble?
3: We definitely can say that it's 20 people in the hospital, but we are waiting. We are waiting for result of a campaign, emergency campaign from the emergency service, and so I suppose it will be known maybe in a half an hour, definitely, or maybe during 1 hour, because all people walk on the site.
0: And because this happened overnight, would people have been asleep in bed, or given that President Zelensky warned a large attack was likely, would many people have taken shelter somewhere?
3: For sure that some people were in the shelter, some people maybe was in the flats, and so because it's like a surrounding, so one building in a surrounded of a lot of residential was the biggest damaged, and so right now we try to find, because it almost one part of this destroyed, so it's too complicated now to say where people was at this moment during attack.
0: How often is Lviv being attacked at the moment? It was initially in the war, but then for a long period of time was left alone by Russia. What's it like at the moment?
3: The latest attack to Lviv was on Wednesday of March, was also damaged to districts in our city. It was one of them. It was 200 meters from City Hall. It's almost city center. It's like a complex of Bernardine 17th century UNESCO heritage, and so it's really it's also any critical infrastructure. It's only on the architecture monuments.
0: Right, and this is the latest of a series of attacks, is it? Is this the latest in a series of attacks, or was this the first time for quite some time?
3: In Lviv, it was on the match, the latest.

0: WKAR Radio Reading Service is intended for the use of persons who are blind, visually impaired, or may not be able to hold a book or newspaper. By continuing to listen, you verify that you qualify within one of these categories. 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
1: As well.
2: All right, thank you very much for talking to us. That's Andrei Moskalenko there, the deputy mayor of the western Ukrainian city of Lviv, joining us, as you say, explaining from the site of one of those Russian attacks overnight. Lviv in the west of Ukraine, close to the border with the European Union. We're just reading the Polish army saying that an unidentified object, is what they're calling it, was detected in Polish airspace, and later a crater following a loud explosion was found on Polish territory. They're currently investigating the cause of that, but say that debris from this object they're currently attempting to identify has been found nearby.
3: Now we head to Ghana as African migrants return home from South Africa following a wave of anti-migrant protests and growing fears for their safety. The BBC meets some of those who have been forced to start over in Ghana and Nigeria. Diplomatic tensions between South Africa and some African countries have risen in recent weeks as returnees describe leaving behind their homes, jobs and livelihoods. Now back home, they face the difficult reality of rebuilding their lives, searching for work, supporting their families, and also trying to find hope again. Thomas Nadi reports from Accra, Ghana.
4: This was the moment the first flight carrying Nigerians from South Africa landed in Lagos under a voluntary repatriation program. For years, many had built lives in South Africa, but as anti-immigration protests grew, some felt they had no choice but to leave. For 15 years, Richard built a life in South Africa. He ran a vehicle refurbishment business, bought a house, got married, and became the father of twin daughters. He thought he had found stability. Then everything changed.
5: My business was attacked, and I felt like I couldn't afford to take care of my family because the business wasn't going as supposed to be.
4: Protesters demanded undocumented migrants leave South Africa. But Richard, who claimed legal status, said he also faced harassment.
5: Sometimes you find it difficult to speak your language or talk in an accent they don't understand, and they think, okay, no, they know this guy is a foreign national.
4: He says his biggest loss is being separated from his family, especially his South African wife.
5: It was painful for me to leave one person who's my best friend. If I come back from work and she comes back, we are together. We tell each other things. So it hurt me so much that a situation that I wasn't the cause of the situation is now letting me lose life of 15 years of a journey that I loved so much.
4: He says starting a business again has been difficult.
5: I feel useless. I feel empty. The thing that broke me was I could not provide.
6: We are tired of seeing African migrants moving all over the world, refusing to fix your own countries.
4: In April, Emmanuel Asamoah, a Ghanaian hairstylist, was confronted by a group of South Africans in a viral video.
7: I'm in Ghana now, I'm fixing my country.
4: The video sparked outrage online and prompted the Ghanaian government to start immediate evacuation of its citizens.
7: I was scared. So what I was praying in my mind is they would leave me so that I'll get my life. I was very scared.
4: Emmanuel was the first Ghanaian to be repatriated by the Ghanaian government. He has since started a business in Accra with the support of the Ghanaian authorities and a businessman.
7: So he spoke to me, advised me, and he told me to open business for me, which is cement business, which they are on it. And after the meeting, he gave me 200,000 Ghana cedis.
4: Like Emmanuel, Ghanaian footballer Aiden Aris also joined Ghana's repatriation program, alleging authorities in South Africa are failing to stop vigilante attacks on migrants.
8: If I'm in a country and I'm being chased like an unworthy animal, then it becomes very, very, very worrisome. If not backed by government, or the government is looking away for all these things to happen, how can an individual become so powerful more than the state institutions? That is ridiculous.
4: South African authorities have denied such claims. Richard in Nigeria and Aiden in Ghana are struggling.

0: to start life all over again.
1: I'm lodging in a friend's house, and it might take a while for me to be on my feet.
2: If I remember, I was this okay in Nigeria before I left, and now I'm on level zero. As I'm talking to you, I don't have a bank account that has money in it.
0: Nigeria says it will seek compensation for abandoned businesses and property, but South Africa has ruled out payments. Yet amid the loss, Richard says there's also relief.
2: I felt that welcome from the airport. I don't know the kind of joy that came into me, and I asked myself, why did I leave in the first place?
0: Ghana has petitioned the AU over anti-immigration attacks, while South Africa has dismissed an ICC request by two Ghanaians as opportunistic.
3: The BBC's Thomas Nadi reporting from Accra, Ghana.
4: You're listening to Newsday from the BBC World Service with Anne Soy in Nairobi and Rob Young in London. A reminder of a couple of our headlines. The United States has launched another night of strikes against Iran after President Trump threatened an escalation of the conflict. And Ukraine has been hit by Russian drones and missiles hours after President Zelensky had said a massive attack was coming.
3: And at 16 minutes to the hour, time now for some sports news. And Isaac, I'm just reading some messages from listeners here. Mr. Kane George Brooks says that FIFA should reconsider any proposal that further limits opportunities for average football fans. What has happened?
5: Yes, so they would say that they are trying to increase opportunities for football people in smaller countries. Gianni Infantino, the FIFA president, has written to all 211 member associations saying that they're going to receive $40 million if they back his controversial plan to sell off stakes in its major competitions to private investors via associates of US President Donald Trump. It's thought that the fund FIFA are dealing with, Thrive Capital, is led by Josh Kushner, who is the brother-in-law of President Trump's daughter, Ivanka. Here's Gianni Infantino.
6: Well, the fans, they remain the cornerstone of the beautiful game and the sport they watch and love will not change. FIFA obviously continues to govern football without any external interference, and the flagship tournament it organizes, like FIFA World Cup or FIFA Women's World Cup, will always remain. More revenue returned to the member associations means more investment in better pitches, stronger national teams, and more pathways for young girls and young boys everywhere in the world. We care about everyone. So the benefits of sustained investments, they are already visible. A decade of raising support through FIFA Forward helped nations like Cabo Verde, Curaçao, Jordan, and Uzbekistan reach the FIFA World Cup for the very first time. We want to help creating the next Cabo Verdes.
5: Yeah, Infantino has actually set a deadline of the 19th of September for football federations to accept his plans if they want to access an initial $20 million.
4: The Combe listening in Cameroon has been in touch on this story with a question, Isaac. Can the selling of stakes in FIFA's commercial business affect the future governance and integrity of the game?
5: Well, that, I think, is the big question many are trying to answer. I think, according to UEFA, that it will affect the ability for FIFA, the game, the future of the game. And it will be interesting to see when this vote takes place. I believe it will be later on in the year. The Confederation of African Football said that they're going to assess and evaluate Infantino's plans, as I mentioned, have been condemned by European football's governing body. So that is definitely a story to watch. Let me give you an update on the Commonwealth Games before I go. Nigeria's Goodness Nwachukwu won the para discus event for athletes with a mobility issue with a new world record. This interview is brilliant. Here she is speaking to our reporter, Ade Adedoyin.
7: This medal will go to my late daddy, and I will celebrate with my family as well, my mom as well, because she has been there praying for me, my family, they have been praying for me to come here and get a medal. I'm so happy, I'm so excited to be here.
8: When you came here, was it the medal in your mind, or were you thinking you could challenge the world record?
7: The world record is also in my mind as well. I was like, the first throw was out, the second one was out. I was like, goodness, calm down, you have to calm down. I threw 26, that brings me to third position. Then the fifth one, it entered me to first position. So the last one, I have to put in all my best. I have to whip it out.
8: When you saw the mark and it said world record, tell me how you felt.
7: I was so excited. I screamed, I shouted, was like, wow.
5: Yeah, incredible. Nigeria's goodness, Noah Chukwu there. We'll have a little bit more on the Commonwealth Games, including how Uganda, former Uganda president Idi Amin's grandson did in the boxing later on in the program.
3: Looking forward to that. Many thanks, Isaac. We go to France now, and the head of the EU's Emergency Response Coordination Centre has warned all Europe could be on fire in days as the latest heat wave continues to hinder efforts to stop wildfires in France and Spain. Maria Zuber said that there were growing concerns about new wildfires that could start in Greece, Italy and Central Europe over the coming days, while the short-term outlook remained very difficult for France. Pierre Alexandre is one of many who have been told to evacuate their house in a village on the outskirts of Bordeaux, but he has refused to leave.
9: When the police came, they said, you need to leave. I said, no. So at 4 o'clock in the afternoon, we can come to catch you with the police. So I said to my wife and my daughter, go, please. I said to my son, I know that you want to stay with me. I prefer that if you leave, please. But you have 19 years old. I know that you want to choose, but if you stay with me, be careful, because in front of us, it's a nightmare. We don't know the situation. We don't know what will happen.
3: Let's now speak to our correspondent in Paris, Hugh Schofield. Welcome to the program. So what's the latest in France with these wildfires?
10: The latest is good news, frankly. They've been stabilizing over the last 3 or 4 days. Since the weekend, really, and now for the first time, the authorities down there are talking about light at the end of the tunnel. We're no longer seeing a fire in the conventional sense, certainly not like what we saw at the weekend with, you know, vast swathes of forest burning. It's now a charred landscape with outbreaks of fire, which are caused by embers. You have what they call these zombie fires, where smoke suddenly starts rising from the peat, which is very, very supercharged with heat, and then that can burst into flames again, and these have to be stamped on straight away. But I really do think we're in the end game here now, and they're talking for the first time, the authorities, of allowing people back, these evacuees back, and that I think is now in probably in the coming days. The weather is also looking good. We had a very, very hot day yesterday, up at 40 degrees Celsius, and I think getting through that day was key, and they did get through that day, and last night was no worse. Things are pretty stable. There's even a bit of rain predicted for today, so for the first time there's a note of optimism creeping in, and I noticed that the press, the national press here in Paris, is for the first time now not leading with this story.
3: And are people starting to return to their homes?
10: Well, as I say, there is the prospect of that opening up. Already a couple of days ago, some people from very near Bordeaux were allowed to go back. They were evacuated from the sort of western outskirts at the weekend, not because of the risk of fire, but because smoke was getting very serious. It was blowing in their direction and it was very unhealthy. So they left, and they were allowed back yesterday and have been coming back. There was a small evacuation yesterday as well from a town called Lacanau. Holidaymakers had to leave. But in general, the big evacuations of holidaymakers as well as residents was at the weekend. And some have come back. The bulk, though, haven't. And I think it'll be a few more days probably before they're sure enough that they can let them back.
3: Many thanks for that update, Hugh Schofield there.
4: Now, later on today, the United Nations will hold its first round of straw polls in the process to select its next Secretary General. This involves the 15 members of the United Nations Security Council holding a closed-door anonymous vote on their preferences among the candidates. Now, we spoke to one of the candidates, Rafael Grossi, the head of the Global Nuclear Watchdog, last week. Today, another person who wants the job, the permanent representative of Guyana to the UN, Ambassador Carolyn Rodriguez-Burkett, and there has never before been a female UN Secretary General.
11: I believe that the adherence to the UN Charter and international law is a responsibility for all of us. So we all have a responsibility, member states, the Secretary General, and the wider population of the world, to ensure that we adhere to the rules that we set for the global community.
4: Yet when the United States sent its military into Venezuela to seize its head of state from the capital, Caracas, your government welcomed it. Surely that was the use of force, not the use of law.
11: Did my government welcome it?
4: The president said he welcomed the leadership of the United States.
11: Well, I would imagine that you're interviewing me as a candidate for the Secretary General and not ambassador to the United Nations, isn't that so?
4: You are wearing both hats at the same time, aren't you?
11: Oh, well, I thought that I was being interviewed as the candidate for the Secretary General. But as I said before, the adherence to international law by all of us is very important. And the Secretary General does not have the luxury of choosing which parts of international law countries must choose to abide with or not. And as Secretary General, I would be only biased to the United Nations Charter and to international law.
4: So as a candidate then to be Secretary General of the United Nations, you condemn, do you, the United States' decision to seize Nicolas Maduro from his own capital?
11: Well, I'm not speaking about former President Nicolas Maduro at this time. I am speaking as what I will do as Secretary General for the United Nations. And as I've said before, there is no luxury there in not abiding with the UN Charter. In fact, that's the only bias the Secretary General can have.
4: These are surely, though, the kinds of issues that a Secretary General of the United Nations will have to deal with, will have to talk about. Why are you so reluctant to do that in this interview?
11: Well, I would certainly be a Secretary General that will use all the tools at my disposal to de-escalate and to try to resolve some of the conflicts, working with member states, working with the Security Council, and working with regional organizations and other mediators who might be in the space, all working towards peace. And I would certainly pick up the phone when I need to do just that in terms of de-escalation, but using the tools also to go further, to work towards solution, whether it is in the short term or in the medium term or in the long term. I would certainly be a Secretary General that tries.
4: The main conflict, which is unnerving many countries around the world because many people are feeling the economic impact of it, is the war in Iran. The United Nations has failed to end this conflict. One of the parties to it is a permanent member of the United Nations Security Council. Is that just the way it has to be, that the UN is effectively impotent when a member of the Security Council is involved in a war?
11: War is never the option, I believe, that should be chosen to resolve disputes. We should all return to the peaceful resolution of disputes, return to diplomacy. But I've seen on the Security Council, having sat there for 2 years as the leader of my country's delegation, I've seen when there might be fractures between members when the Secretary General can step in. And I certainly believe that in this particular case, that the Secretary General has a role to play. Of course, whether the recommendations from the Secretary General are accepted, it's another thing altogether. But to say that the entire United Nations has failed, I think that would be a stretch. The Security Council, as you know, there are 15 members in the Security Council.
4: Do you condemn the United States' decision and Israel's decision to start military action against Iran?
11: It would not be prudent for me as a candidate in this race to start off with condemnation.
4: Is that in part because you need the United States not to veto your candidacy in the Security Council?
11: I've said what I've said. I would not start off this by condemning any one or the other. I think we have to look at all of the conflicts, the details of those conflicts, why they are where they are. I would not want to get into to those, and I would not allow anyone to rabbit hole me into that either at this point in time.
4: Now, you are one of several women in the running to be the next United Nations Secretary General. The body has never appointed a female Secretary General in all of its history. But this is a decision which is made behind closed doors in a secret ballot by just over a dozen states. Do you think the results should be published? Is this something that should take place in public?
11: Let me say that the United Nations over these last 80 years have benefited tremendously from the work of nine men who put themselves up for Secretary General, nine courageous men. But it also means that the world has not benefited from the other half of humanity, women, over these last 80 years.
4: Carolyn Rodriguez-Bouquet there, Guyana's ambassador to the UN, one of half a dozen or so candidates for the job of UN Secretary General. This is Newsday on the BBC World Service.
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3: Welcome to Newsday on the BBC World Service with Anne Soy in Nairobi and Rob Young in London.
4: Coming up, we'll hear from our correspondent who's been travelling by train across Iran, managing to hear the voices of many ordinary Iranians, often clandestinely, on life under the regime and on America.
17: In my opinion, America has sort of lost the war. It's lost its way. This campaign became about oil and the Strait of Hormuz, and we want to save the Strait. It's all about money. The people mean nothing.
3: The United States launches another night of strikes against Iran after President Trump threatened an escalation of the conflict.
4: And President Trump has hardened his tone on artificial intelligence, saying that his administration is looking at ways to set controls. So we'll be asking how, indeed if, the technology can be regulated. That's all after the bulletin of the latest news.
12: BBC News with Danielle Yawovietska. The US military says it's completed a heavy wave of strikes against Iran. It follows President Trump's pledge to hit the country hard in response to an Iranian missile attack on an American base in Jordan. Here's our reporter Tom Bailey.
18: US Central Command said dozens of Islamic Revolutionary Guard Corps targets had been hit early on Thursday, including command centers, missile and drone facilities, and maritime capabilities. Iranian media reported that the islands of Keshem and Abadan were among the areas hit. Both are centers of the oil industry. Iran had earlier confirmed that it had targeted US assets in Jordan as well as ships in the Strait of Hormuz on Wednesday. The latest flare-up in exchanges began earlier this week following a brief lull, though negotiations to secure a longer-term truce are said to be continuing.
12: Cities across Ukraine have come under Russian attack hours after President Volodymyr Zelensky warned that Moscow would be targeting his country. One person has been killed in the capital, Kyiv. Six more, including two children, are reported to have died in the Dnipropetrovsk region when their house took a direct hit. Ali McConnell has the latest.
19: The onslaught of ballistic missiles and drones lasted for hours. Explosions were first reported in Kyiv. Several fires broke out and the authorities urged people to remain in shelters. As the night went on, waves of cruise missiles and drones were reported heading for targets across the country, first to the central cities of Dnipro and Kryvyi Rih, but soon as far west as Lviv, where two apartment buildings have been damaged. The authorities there say many people have been injured and several are trapped under the rubble.
12: Reports from Russia indicate that Ukraine has continued its drone attacks on facilities belonging to the Wildberries retail group. The governor of Russia's Pienza region said a fire had broken out at a warehouse and 200 employees had been evacuated. Wildberries also confirmed another of its hubs further east in Udmurtia was set ablaze in another drone attack. Officials in Japan say the number of people now known to have died after the earthquake in the south has risen to 30. As rescuers continue to search for survivors, the authorities have shared images of the inside of the partially collapsed shopping centre in Kashima town. Jake Kwon reports.
20: In a video taken shortly after the earthquake, the front wall of the shopping centre explodes, throwing dust and debris over the car park. The mall's operator, Aeon, said there were around 3,000 customers inside when the quake struck, but they were evacuated before the suspected gas explosion. All of those killed at the site were employees at the center. The government said it wants to protect people from the heat, with temperatures expected to rise to 39 degrees Celsius. Nearly 20,000 homes are without power, and many state-designated shelters lack air conditioning.
12: World News from the BBC. The South Korean tech giant Samsung has announced a huge jump in second quarter profits, driven by surging demand for its memory chips for use in the artificial intelligence sector. Net profit for the April to June period was up almost 1,300% from the same period last year. The US State Department is to immediately release $600 million in funding for the Global Vaccines Alliance, Gavi. The money had been held up by the Health Secretary Robert F. Kennedy Jr., a longtime vaccine skeptic. Gavi said the lives of a million children were being put at risk. A new scientific study has found evidence that suggests limiting the intake of sugar for children up to the age of two may help in protecting their brains decades later. It analysed the impact of the end of sugar rationing in Britain following the Second World War. The results suggest those who were toddlers during the period when sugar consumption was tightly controlled had a 23% lower risk of dementia. A signed Argentina football shirt worn by Lionel Messi at the World Cup has been sold at auction for $66,000. It was one of several World Cup items, also including balls, that were snapped up in a sale to raise money for FIFA's Global Citizen charity. Jason Kay reports.
21: Under the title One Goal, FIFA has sold nearly 30 items of memorabilia from this summer's World Cup. A ball from the opening match between Mexico and South Africa raised $7,700, or nearly £6,000. A ball that was used for 6.5 minutes of the final between Spain and Argentina was one of the biggest draws, going for $110,000, or more than £82,000, equating to about £12,500 per minute on the pitch.
12: BBC News.
4: Thank you for that bulletin of news. Hello, you're with Newsday from the BBC World Service with Anne Soy in Nairobi and Rob Young in London. This half hour, a rare train trip inside for a BBC reporter. We're going to speak to our correspondent who travelled around the country by train and met Iranians who told her their thoughts on what is happening at the moment and how they see their future.
3: Also this half, we how to deal with AI. President Trump has said that we're looking at AI, we're looking at controls, and we're also making sure that we lead. It marks a change of tone for his administration, which has taken a more hands-off approach to technology. So what do you think should be done? Send us your thoughts on this or anything else that you hear on the program. Our text and WhatsApp number is +44 77 86 20 50 85.
4: The United States says it has carried out heavy strikes on Iran in response to attacks by Tehran against American assets in Jordan and ships in the Strait of Hormuz. Iran has confirmed two areas linked to its oil sector have been struck on the island of Keshem and Abidan. Fighting between the US and Iran resumed this month after a fragile deal between Washington and Tehran, which was reached in June, collapsed over the fate of the Strait of Hormuz, the world's most critical waterway.
3: Well, the BBC has travelled the length of Iran on train, capturing a country at a pivotal moment in its history. From north to south, crossing thousands of miles off the country's crucial economic backbone, the train has people from every corner of Iranian society, each with their own story. The BBC senior international investigations correspondent, Nawal Al-Baghafi, gained rare access to parts of the country that foreign journalists normally cannot enter, and spoke to those on her train journey.
1: We're on the overnight train from Tehran to Bandar Abbas. It's a 22-hour journey that takes you from Iran's political heart in Tehran to its most strategic coastline. I've been taken aback by just how nice this train is. I mean, we're staying in a cabin with two beds and four plush chairs. I'm really looking forward to being on this train and speaking to Iranians about what life has been like as this war has gone on.
2: It's in every Iranian's nature to adapt to the circumstances. It was hard, it was frightening. We were worried, we were anxious, but we still tried to live within those very conditions, to have a life, to keep our daily routine, to remain hopeful for the future.
1: In the restaurant carriage, I met Azadeh, a lawyer, and Sepideh, a beautician. Although they were cautious to speak in public, they agreed to an interview in their cabin.
22: Actually, I love Iran very much. I love it so, so much. But when I see my youth slipping away and my goals, my dreams and all my hope being lost, I have no choice but to leave for the sake of progress to reach my goals. I have no choice.
1: You know, we saw before this war a lot of young people, a lot of people across Iran go out and protest. There were a lot of people that had hope that this war would mean a big change would happen in Iran. What do you think about that, and how do you feel about how things have played out? I'll start with Azadeh first. Have a think about it.
23: She doesn't want to answer.
1: She doesn't want to answer this. No, that's fine. That's fine. Years of crippling sanctions, soaring inflation, and anger at Iran's leadership pushed hundreds of thousands of people onto the streets. Speaking out against the government can come at a heavy cost, so we gathered some anonymous testimony. Emir took part in the protests.
24: When we got there, there was a very large crowd. People were throwing stones, and the police and the besieged had weapons in their hands and were shooting. Mostly we saw tear gas, and then we clearly saw the police getting down on the ground, taking up a Kalashnikov and aiming at people. And we were completely shocked at how easily and how casually they were taking aim and firing at people.
25: Hi, salam.
1: A few doors down, I meet a member of a football team. Abdullah's heading back home to Minab. On the first day of the war, the town became the scene of one of the conflict's defining tragedies.
26: They attacked a school that was full of children. They were all 7, 8, or 9 year old students. I was really upset. Our whole country was upset. There really was a strange grief across the whole of Hormuzgan province. The day of their funeral was something else too. I don't know. Everyone who went there wept. It really was an extraordinary day.
1: For some, this war has not achieved what they'd hoped for. Emir again.
24: In my opinion, America has sort of lost the war. It's lost its way. This campaign became about oil and the Strait of Hormuz, and we want to save the Strait. It's all about money. The people mean nothing. They're irrelevant. The people are no longer a consideration.
1: Iran is no stranger to political friction. The tensions between Tehran, Tel Aviv, and Washington have been decades in the making, but they are only now playing out on the battlefield. And as both sides compete to shape the legacy of this war, the impact is still being felt not just on this train, but across the world.
4: Nawal Al-Maghafi reporting there from Iran on condition that none of her material is used on the BBC's Persian service. That is a restriction that applies to all international media organisations operating in Iran. You can watch her full report, Inside Iran, The People and the Power, on the BBC website, also on the BBC World Service YouTube channel also, and that we can speak to her now. So was it simple to organise getting on the train? Was it as simple as just going up to the ticket office and buying a ticket, or did you have to arrange it with the authorities, the media authorities in Iran?
22: Well, we always knew we were getting on this train because when we were applying for visas to go to Iran, one of the things we said we wanted to go and see was the school in Minab where 120 children were killed in a strike. And so we knew we had to take this long journey from Tehran all the way to Minab, 22 hours on this train. And then I thought, you know, what are we going to do for those 22 hours? As you know, as journalists, it's very hard to just sit down and relax on a train. And so before we got there, I asked the authorities, I said, can we film on this train? And they said, oh no, you know, you can only film once we get to Minab. And, you know, we pushed them and pushed them. And so then we got permissions to be able to film on the train. But, you know, we got on with all our cameras. It didn't mean that it was very easy to film once we were on that train.
4: And you're able to speak to people there who are expressing views that your media handlers would not at all want them to express. So that must have been very difficult to gather.
22: I'll be very honest with you. I mean, the media, you know, you get sent a minder. That's what the Iranians do when you go to Iran to film. The minder that we had kind of just left us to it. So even when we were in these cabins doing these interviews, he didn't actually come with us to oversee the interviews. He stayed in his cabin. So we had freedom. The interviewees felt comfortable. But that's not to say that anyone would actually speak to us about politics. You know, whenever, as you heard there, when I asked Azadeh about the protests and about the government, you know, she just shut down completely and didn't want to talk about it. We spoke to a lot of people, of course, about politics and the government off camera, but no one would speak about it on camera. And also we were quite cautious to not push them to, because we knew that once this goes out, you know, there could be blowback and we don't want to get them in trouble. And so that's why it was so important to us to speak to people anonymously. So we just get a, you know, a very honest and true view of what people in Iran are thinking.
4: We still hear every few days about people in Iran who've been executed for taking part in the protests at the beginning of the year. If people are found to have spoken out against the authorities, what is the possible punishment they can face in Iran?
22: I mean, you've just said it there, you know, executions. We've heard about that. We've heard of many people who have spoken about the government, you know, being arrested, detained, disappeared, their families looking for them and not being able to find them. And then finding out that they are, you know, being given the death penalty. It is a very, very dangerous game in Iran to be speaking out against the government. It's taken great courage and bravery for those who went out on the protests to speak out about the government and to go out on the streets and call for regime change. But now all of that's been eclipsed by the war and has been silenced.
4: And when you were traveling on this train journey, did you get a sense of the impact of the war on the country?
22: To be honest with you, when you look out of the window from this train, all you saw for hours on end was desert land. But as soon as you get off the train in Bandar Abbas, which is where the IRGC Navy is based and where the conventional Navy is based, so it's a very strategic target for the US and Israel, you can really see the impact this war has had on the city and on the country. And then when you speak to people, you also hear about how, you know, prices have gone up. There's been prices have gone up. Life has gotten a lot harder. They felt terrified to go out on the streets. You really get a sense of how it's impacted them.
4: Thanks very much indeed. That's our senior international correspondent, Nawal Al-Maghafi.
3: You're listening to Newsday from the BBC with me, Ann Soy, in Nairobi and Rob Young in London. Here are the headlines this hour. The United States has launched another night of strikes against Iran after President Trump threatened an escalation of the conflict. Ukraine has been hit by Russian drones and missiles hours after President Zelensky said a massive attack was coming. Kyiv has again been targeting Russian warehouses. And the number of deaths from the earthquake in Japan has more than doubled as rescue teams continue to pull bodies from the debris. Time now for some sports news with Isaac Fennin.
0: FIFA President Gianni Infantino has written to all 211 member associations saying they will receive $40 million if they back his controversial plan to sell off stakes in major competitions to private investment. Infantino has set a deadline of the 19th of September for football federations to accept his plans if they want to access an initial $20 million. He's called it an offer not an obligation. On Thursday, European football's governing body, UEFA, are going to be holding an emergency meeting with all 55 of its member associations to discuss a response to these new plans. UEFA say FIFA have crossed a line. The Confederation of African Football said that they were going to assess and evaluate Infantino's plans, which have been roundly condemned, as I mentioned, by European football's governing body. Two more games at the Women's Africa Cup of Nations. Hosts Morocco take on neighbours and rivals Algeria. Senegal face Kenya. We're going to chat a little bit more about WAFCON later on, as well as the Commonwealth Games, where Kenya's reigning world champion Faith Cheritich won the 3,000-metre steeplechase in a championship record time.
3: Indeed, the Kenyans shining there again, Isaac, in their staple, the steeplechase. Now to business, and President Trump says that his administration is looking at ways to regulate artificial intelligence following the news that an OpenAI model hacked more than one external company when it went rogue last week. It managed to escape a confined sandbox environment and went on to hack not just the original tech firm that we were aware of, Hugging Face, but multiple targets. It's believed to be the world's first fully autonomous AI hack. Now, President Trump says that he wants to impose controls on U.S. AI companies so long as it doesn't interfere with U.S. dominance in the sector. And he's not the only one calling for regulation. The boss of OpenAI, Sam Altman, who has previously lobbied for loose regulations on artificial intelligence, says that this latest security breach has given him reason to reconsider that stance. Our business reporter, Ijoma Ndukwe, joins us now in the London studio. Just talk us through how we got here, Ijoma.
5: Well, what we've learned about this particular cyber attack has raised major concerns because, as you mentioned, one of the companies that was hacked is an AI company, Hugging Face, which is effectively an app store for AI tools. They've been very transparent about what happened and has gone into some detail about how the rogue AI agents, which hacked it, worked at what they described as superhuman speed. These are programs, they're powerful AI models, and they've been designed to hack, but within a closed environment. However, these models escaped that environment, that container, as they're sometimes described, and worked relentlessly, we're told. They trialed thousands of different methods simultaneously. Now, we know that the AI models were actually in the process of trying to find the answers to a hacking exam that had been set by OpenAI when it targeted Hugging Face. We also know that the models found the details that it needed to hack into Hugging Face by identifying credentials that were publicly exposed. So they were able to do this by effectively finding an unlocked door to walk through, which is how some people have described it.
3: Unlocked door to walk through doesn't sound much like hacking. But many thanks, Ijeoma Ndukwe. Of course, I'm not the technical person here, Rob. When you find an open door and walk through, you haven't broken into a home, have you?
4: Well, it's interesting debate that to have in the context of artificial intelligence, isn't it? So we're going to discuss more the seriousness of the threat posed by AI and what the American authorities could potentially do to regulate it. Will Fithian is an associate professor of statistics at the University of California, Berkeley. He's also one of the organizers of something called the Berkeley AI Risk Group, which is a community of faculty members and students concerned about the risks to society posed by AI and how to mitigate them.
6: So one thing that's important to understand is that all of these AI companies, they face intense competitive pressures to cut corners on safety. And so it's critical that they not be in charge of grading their own homework on safety. Currently, OpenAI is voluntarily disclosing many of the details about what happened in the Hugging Face hacking incident, but it really should be mandatory that they report full reasoning logs about everything that happened in incidents like this. We don't know how many incidents went unreported. So there need to be laws to put into place to require disclosure of incidents like this, so we don't have to rely on companies volunteering information against their interests. And there need to be transparent safeguards that are evaluated by third-party auditors and are originally set by governments, because the companies themselves are too conflicted and face overwhelming competitive pressures to raise.
7: Safeguards such as what?
6: OpenAI certainly could have done better here by watching their agents more closely. So their agents were apparently escaped and were on the internet for about 4 days hacking into Hugging Face before anyone at OpenAI even noticed. And there are many things that AI companies can do, or technical solutions to try to make their AI systems behave better. The problem is that all of those methods are inherently limited. These models, you may have heard the metaphor that they're not built, that instead they're grown. These AI models are mathematical functions with trillions of parameters, and the way they're built is by twiddling with these trillions of parameters until the model seems to be behaving the way that you want it to behave. But we really don't know very much about how these AI models are reasoning through problems, and it's an incredibly difficult technical problem.
4: If the United States does try to rein in the artificial intelligence companies in the United States, won't companies in other nations, such as China, just go ahead and do what the Americans are being prevented from doing?
6: That is the classic objection. It applies at a firm level. So OpenAI, of course, worries that if they take it slow and don't cut corners, then they'll have their lunch eaten by Anthropic or Google. And the American companies are worried that they'll have their lunch eaten by the Chinese companies. I think the solution to this is that we really need global coordination to regulate and govern what's happening. It's really not acceptable for a tiny elite of CEOs and software engineers to be making all these decisions, in many cases decisions that they themselves find incredibly difficult. So I think that's why you saw just yesterday more than 1,000 employees at these top AI companies sign a letter basically begging governments to regulate them. And that what that letter recognized is that this really is a global problem. And so it actually called for the U.S. government to start coordinating with other governments in order to figure out a way to slow the frontier. And that's another very important distinction. So you asked me what safeguards could be put in place. Frankly, people who are in the know in this industry know that there are no safeguards that can be put in place that they can be absolutely sure are reliable because they don't understand these methods well enough. And so we have to be ready for the possibility that even best practices are not going to be enough to keep the technology safe at the rate that it's advancing.
4: And so if we don't understand it, should we be doing it at all?
6: To me, that is really the million-dollar question. I know many of the AI employees that signed that letter privately or in some cases publicly believe that what we really need to do is pause the AI frontier. Now, for the reasons that you brought up, that's difficult to do. The United States and China need to find a way to work together and to have a verifiable agreement.
4: But well, can they work together? Do you think it is likely that the US and China, particularly given their current trade tensions, could come to some kind of AI agreement?
6: You know, Kennedy and Khrushchev didn't like each other that much. But when they were staring each other down in the Cuban Missile Crisis, they realized that the path that they were on was not sustainable. And they made a deal. It wasn't a perfectly verifiable deal. There was a chance that someone could sneak the missiles back into Cuba or Turkey after that deal happened. But they had to find a way to overcome their differences. Reagan and Gorbachev didn't start out as best friends, but they found a way to sign arms control treaties.
4: If the United States and China don't agree to some kind of regulatory deal on artificial intelligence, what do you think the potential risks are for us all?
6: Most of the executives of these AI companies are on the record that AI poses serious risks of human extinction. Some of them have estimated the probability of human extinction at 10 to 20%. there have been surveys of AI researchers where the median, so thousands of AI researchers answer these surveys, and the median estimate is about 10%. And if you ask the people building these AI models what their goal is, they say that their goal is to build AI that can do anything that a human can do. Once humans are rendered economically obsolete, then I think our prospects for maintaining political power over what's going on in the world become much dimmer.
4: And no one else is building these systems, and it is just the Americans and the Chinese who are the main game in the world. There's no other nation close, is there?
6: It really is mostly the Americans and Chinese. So here's a reason for hope. The U.S. leaders, Chinese leaders, and leaders of a couple other countries could tomorrow shut down every single AI model that's within 2 years of the frontier. Tomorrow, they could shut down all production of these accelerator GPU chips. So the extremely specialized hardware that is necessary to train and run these models doesn't fall from the sky. It's created in the most concentrated and technologically advanced supply chain that humanity has ever created. And so it really is a matter of will and trust for governments to be able to do this. But they have all the tools at their disposal that they need.
4: Will Fidian there from the University of California, Berkeley. That startling stat rattling around in the world of AI developers, that there's a 10 to 20% chance it could lead to human extinction. I think that's 10 to 20% higher than certainly I am willing to tolerate, Anne. Your thoughts on that story, welcome, of course. Plus 44 77 86 20 50 85.
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0: Hello, welcome to Newsday on the BBC World Service with Anne Soy in Nairobi and Rob Young in London.
1: Ukraine has been hit by Russian drones and missiles hours after President Zelensky had warned of a massive attack.
0: The US launches heavy strikes on Iran after attempted attack on American troops.
1: And wildfires continue to threaten parts of Europe. We'll bring you a report from France. But first, a summary of the latest news.
2: BBC News with Danielle Yawovietska. The US military says it's carried out a heavy wave of strikes on Iran in retaliation for Iranian attacks on US forces based in the Middle East. CENTCOM said it had hit Revolutionary Guard targets. Iranian media says Keshem Island and Abadan have been struck. Cities across Ukraine have come under attack by waves of Russian missiles and drones. Reports say seven people have been killed. In Lviv, in the far west, several people are reported to be trapped under the rubble of two apartment blocks. Meanwhile, Ukraine appears to have continued its drone attacks on facilities belonging to Russia's Wildberries retail group. Its logistics hubs in the Pienza region and Udmurtia are reported to be on fire. The Japanese Prime Minister Sanae Takaichi says the number of people known to have died after a powerful earthquake struck the south of the country has risen to 30. Around 8,000 people have been evacuated as wildfires fanned by strong winds threaten a tourist resort and villages on the Greek island of Crete. Officials say three firefighters have died tackling the blazes. President Trump says his administration is looking at ways to set controls on artificial intelligence, but he said this could not be at the expense of American AI dominance. The South Korean tech giant Samsung has announced second quarter profits of just under $50 billion. The jump has been driven by demand for its memory chips for use in AI. The US State Department is to immediately release $600 million in funding for the Global Vaccines Alliance. The money had been held up by the health secretary, a vaccine skeptic. A signed Argentina football shirt worn by Lionel Messi at the World Cup has been sold at auction for $66,000. Balls used in the opening match and the final were also snapped up in a sale that raised money for FIFA's Global Citizen charity. Some of the outfits from the final's halftime show were also sold in the online event. BBC News.
0: Thank you for those updates. Hello and welcome to Newsday from the BBC World Service with me, Anne Soy in Nairobi and Rob Young in London. Now, this half hour, we go to Ukraine, talk of escalation in the US-Iran war, and go to France as wildfires continue because of the summer heat waves.
1: We're also going to hear from one of the candidates to be the next United Nations Secretary General. We'll speak to the former Guyanese Foreign Minister. That first straw poll of the half a dozen or so candidates will take place at the Security Council later on today. Your thoughts on all of our stories, welcome, of course, plus 44 77 86 20 50 85.
0: We start this half hour in Ukraine, and cities there have come under Russian attack overnight. There have been attacks in Kyiv and Lviv and other parts of the country. At least eight people have been killed and more than a dozen injured. Earlier, President Volodymyr Zelensky warned that Moscow would be targeting the country. We're now joined by Ukrainian Member of Parliament, Lisa Yasko. She's in Kyiv. Welcome to the program. It's quite a hard night it's been for Ukraine. Can you just describe to us the situation?
3: Well, we've seen hundreds of such nights already, but this night was, I would say, almost like a standard night in Kyiv every couple of days when we have massive attacks. This time it was attacked not only on Kyiv, but also on Lviv, on Kryvyi Rih, into the cities and the areas around, and we have victims killed and wounded people. Well, we got used to this reality. This is really, really, really bad, and people are exhausted because we've seen and we lived through all of that already for 5 years.
0: And President Zelensky did warn that this attack was coming.
3: Yes, we usually get notifications and information that Russians are preparing a massive attacks, but it happens every 3, 4, 5 days. We receive such information, so you always need to stay alert and ready to go to the shelter, but many people don't go to shelter just because they cannot. physically or mentally, and also very often we don't have shelters around, and even shelters are not 100% guarantee for your life protection.
0: We're just receiving a notification from the AFP news agency that President Zelensky has urged allies for anti-ballistic missiles against what he calls Russian terror. And he just came from the US from a trip there meeting President Trump. Ukraine was promised Patriot missiles as the only way to defend itself from those Russian attacks. How important are they coming now from Ukraine?
3: This is critically important. For me personally, my heart is not in peace for all these weeks, because if before I knew that we have Patriots and we have air defense and that we can trust our air defense, now is the situation when we actually know that we are having zero or very shortage, and we are in a big shortage of all these rackets, which means for sure there will be victims, for sure there will be families killed, children, women, men, elderly. And this is very hard to accept when you live in such circumstances every day, because we have this saying that we are grateful if we survive this night and we see the next morning. But I don't want to have this every day. I want to have also peace one day.
0: One of our listeners, Mystic in George Brook, Freetown, has written to say that dialogue should be the ultimate pathway to put an end to the ongoing war between Ukraine and Russia. What's the status of that?
3: Well, we're trying, but we don't see any readiness from the Russian side to end the war. They want to end war on their terms, which means the full control and occupation, and they want to destroy more, because for Russia it became like symbolic imperialistic war when they want to get more land, and Putin wants to sell this idea to the whole public and also to show that the West lost because he positions all of this as all the world of the West is against him. We don't see any sign of any possible end to all of that, unfortunately.
0: And talking of Russia, we have seen sustained targeting of their oil infrastructure, of their energy infrastructure. Is that making an impact, do you think?
3: Well, that's the question I'm asking all the time when I'm speaking to people who are experts inside the situation of Russia. Well, I think it makes an impact from information that I have, but, you know, Russia is so big and the Russian society is so brave.

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1: Iran overnight, following President Trump's pledge to hit the country very hard. Iran had just a few days ago attacked an American base in Jordan. And there are also fears that the conflict could be spreading yet further across the Middle East. We can speak to our Middle East correspondent, Yolan Nell, who joins us from Jerusalem. Hi, Yolan. Just give us the latest of what's been happening overnight.
2: So U.S. Central Command has talked about a heavy wave of strikes on Iran in response to the attempted missile attack on U.S. forces that took place a day ago, a surprise attack in Jordan. The Americans saying that they struck dozens of Revolutionary Guard targets over the course of about 2 hours, things like missile command centers, missile and drone facilities, coastal surveillance and defense sites. And it's really the first time since Friday that we had heard of direct U.S. strikes on Iran. There was then that period of relative calm lasting a couple of days when President Trump abruptly halted the strikes, officials said, to give room for diplomacy. Iranian state media are saying that in the south of Iran there have been explosions. Keshem Island in the Strait of Hormuz, that 3 people have been killed there. Other locations, like Bushehr, the port city of the south as well, the west of the country too. And very quickly, an apparent retaliation by Iran, with Jordanian armed forces saying that 5 incoming Iranian missiles were intercepted, another attempt to target the country which hosts these US forces.
1: Amara Alpha, listening in Sierra Leone, has been in touch on WhatsApp to say, even though Iran's military missiles and drones have been drastically reduced, why are the Iranian forces still carrying out attacks on American bases in the Middle East?
2: I mean, Iran has been very clear. It does not believe that countries in the Middle East should be hosting U.S. forces. And it has really sort of been targeting them repeatedly as proxies, for the U.S. So Gulf Arab countries have come repeatedly under attack. Their interests have come repeatedly under attack. And also, Jordan, which has got large numbers of U.S. forces based there across the Middle East, we're told 50,000 U.S. service personnel are now stationed.
1: I mentioned, as I was introducing you, the fear that this conflict could be spreading yet further across the Middle East, because there are reports that a drone hit an American-owned gas storage tanker, which was at an Egyptian port. What do we know about this?
2: So basically, maritime security officials are saying in their initial assessment they believe this was a drone that hit this U.S.-owned gas storage tanker. It's the port of Damietta on Egypt's Mediterranean coast. There has been a statement from Egypt's petroleum ministry, but that only confirmed that a fire had happened at the port. It didn't make mention of a drone attack and didn't really provide a cause for that. Now, up to now, despite the fact that Egypt is also a very close ally of the US in the region, it has been spared direct Iranian attacks in this conflict, this recent conflict. And, that's really because of a long-standing Egyptian security policy, which does not allow other countries to station their forces on Egyptian territory. But, of course, there are big US commercial interests in Egypt nevertheless.
1: Thank you very much indeed. That's our Middle East correspondent, Yolan Nell, there. Moses, listening in Sierra Leone, says Iran is proving to be recalcitrant, but they can't stand up to the Americans in battle. We shall see. And Mohammed in Freetown says fighting between the US and Iran is dangerously going on because what the Iranians want, the Americans don't, and vice versa. Thank you very much for your messages.
3: To France now, where firefighters in the southwest of the country are having to cope with soaring temperatures as they try to bring under control the wildfires that have destroyed a vast swathe of forest west of the city of Bordeaux. There's a new heat wave sending temperatures up nearly 40 degrees Celsius, and this is physically exhausting for the firefighters in their heavy uniform, and it is also increasing the risk of flare-ups. These now appear sporadically as embers catch a light, sending clouds of smoke before the appearance of flames. But overall,

0: The situation remains stable and some evacuees have been allowed to go back home. Our correspondent James Waterhouse is in the village of Blagon, just west of the city, and sent us this report.
1: What we're looking at, we're told, is called noiring, which literally means drowning. They are trying to moisten the soil with their hoses, these fire crews, the dry vegetation, the bark, as much as possible to prevent flare-ups. Looking down the road, there must be at least 10 fire trucks, and they've come from cities elsewhere, like Marseille and Lyon. It really is a collective effort, and they are all saying the same thing. Today is significant because of the temperatures peaking. Away from all of the activity lives Pierre Alexandre. He has invited us over. Officials have asked him to evacuate, and he doesn't want to, so we're going to find out why.
2: We wanted to protect our house. We wanted to protect the forest, our village. So it's why when the police came, they said, you need to leave. I said, no. So at 4 o'clock in the afternoon, we can come to catch you with the police. So I said to my wife and my daughter, go, please. I said to my son, I know that you want to stay with me. I prefer that if you leave, please. But you have 19 years old. I know that you want to choose. But if you stay with me, be careful. Because in front of us, it's a nightmare. We don't know what the situation. We don't know what will happen.
1: Do you think you could have stopped the fire if it had...
2: No, we are not firefighters. So
1: you were willing to risk your lives?
2: Yes, we took the decision to try.
1: The images Pierre Alexandre showed us were pretty shocking. He sat on the roof of his house in the middle of the afternoon and he's in pitch black. There's no doubt he risked his life by staying. More broadly, these fires are going to be fought for some time, and what we're hearing from the European Union officials high up there is that whilst they've been able to help France and neighbouring Spain, their resources are already stretched with extreme weather conditions forecast for Hungary, Slovakia and the Czech Republic. These wildfires aren't just going to become more common, but more widespread.
0: James Waterhouse reporting.
3: Also wildfires raging in Greece. Just reading on the AFP news agency, thousands of people have been evacuated from the Greek island of Crete because of a wildfire. Two firefighters died battling the blaze there, according to a local official, late on Wednesday. Time for all your Newsday sport news now. Here is Isaac.
4: Yeah, let's chat. Women's Africa Cup of Nations. All 16 teams have played at the newly expanded tournament. And we've had a couple of shocks. Joining me is football reporter Mimi Fawaz. Nigeria, Mimi, the reigning champions losing to Malawi 3-2. Their hopes of qualifying are in real jeopardy, aren't they?
5: Yeah, it definitely, Isaac. I mean, that was really the shock in the history of the WAFCON, that the 10-time defending champions, Nigeria, were defeated by Malawi, who are 153rd in the world, the lowest ranked team in this competition, debutants as well to WAFCON. But ahead of the game, they had said themselves, Malawi, that a lot of people would be seeing them as underdogs, which they felt would work into their benefit. But their federation president said they're not going just to try and win the match against the 10-time champions, Nigeria. They're going to even try and win the whole competition if possible. And of course, we saw the Chawinga sisters, Temu and Tabitha, who dominated the headlines because it was their goals, their pace that Nigeria were unable to deal with that helped them to get that win against the defending champions.
4: Yeah, next up for Nigeria, they play Zambia. We also saw South Africa lose 2-1 to Tanzania. The gap in women's football on the continent really is shrinking, Mimi.
5: Yeah, absolutely it is. I mean, that was another shock result in the competition. Tanzania defeating the former champion South Africa, the 2022 champions. Now, this was the third time, of course, that both sides had faced each other at the WAFCON. The first time they faced each other, it was a loss, then a draw, and then they finally got a win. But we're seeing on the continent that more countries now, you know, the expanded format to 16 teams, we're seeing more now that the gap is closing. Not just Tanzania giving another shock result in the competition, but let's also look at Cabo Verde. They themselves are debutants in the competition. They had not even had a team until 2018, and here they were competing for the first time at the WAFCON. Okay, they lost to Ghana yesterday, but it does show that this is going to be a very difficult competition for many of the teams. And as well on the line, let's not forget, is the World Cup ticket next year, booking their place for 2027 Women's World Cup in Brazil. The four semifinalists will book their place automatically. So many teams are battling it out to get a ticket for that.
4: Yeah, it's a fascinating time to be in women's football. Mimi Fawaz, thank you very much. Let's head to Glasgow and chat Commonwealth Games, where we've more than halfway through. Our reporter Shabnam Yunus-Jewell is there. Shabnam, yesterday we were talking about the former Uganda president Idi Amin's grandson and his boxing dream of becoming the next king of Scotland, but it didn't go to plan.
6: No, it didn't. A bit of a bizarre night, Isaac, at the boxing, because Aziz Abdul was fighting an English opponent, Damar Thomas, and ended up being disqualified in the third round. Now, it all happened very, very quickly, but basically the judges said that he had headbutted his opponent, Thomas. They were grappling, and he lifted his head onto his chin. Abdul came out afterwards and claimed that the judges were against him because he is a black African. He was going for Uganda's first Commonwealth boxing medal since 1990, but instead he was given warnings in the previous two rounds, and he was trailing on all of the scorecards when this incident happened in the third round. And I was there waiting to speak to him, and he came out and basically just went on a rant for quite a long time, saying that he wasn't happy about the decision. He felt it was unfair. He said his opponent elbowed him. He said he wouldn't headbutt anybody. Now, BBC Sport has actually contacted Commonwealth Games organisers and World Boxing to see if they can get a response to some of Abdul's comments.
7: Elsewhere for Uganda, they did pretty well in the basketball.
6: Yes, the women's 3x3 team, the Gazelles, produced one of the greatest achievements in the country's basketball history. They won an historic silver medal. They are the first Ugandan basketball team ever to reach the podium at the Games. They ended up losing 21-11 to the defending champions Australia in the gold medal match. But a remarkable run for them, following Husna Kukundakwe silver in the para swimming earlier this week as well. Does that mean that Uganda are the first African nation to win a Commonwealth Games medal in women's 3x3 basketball? So they've managed to cement their place in the country's sporting history. So exceeding expectations, really, on their maiden Commonwealth Games appearance at the basketball.
4: Shabnam, plenty in store for today. Give us a brief summary.
6: Yes, 17 gold medals to be won today on day 7. The track cycling gets underway today in the Sir Chris Hoy Velodrome. There's a packed programme. There'll be 7 finals there. Also 7 finals in the athletics. Women's 5,000 metre final could be the one to watch later. The African nations in the netball this morning as well. The ones to keep an eye on, Isaac, it's Malawi versus Tonga, followed by Uganda against Scotland. And we've also got 3 weightlifting finals too.
4: Really looking forward to that. Shabnam, always great chatting to you. That's Shabnam Yunus-Jewell joining us from Glasgow.
0: Isaac, many thanks.
3: Now, later on Thursday, the United Nations Security Council will hold the first round of straw polls to select the next UN Secretary General. It's a closed-door, anonymous vote. Well, we spoke to one of the candidates, Rafael Grossi, the head of the Global Nuclear Watchdog, last week. Today, another person who wants the job, permanent Secretary of Guyana to the UN, Ambassador Carolyn Rodriguez-Burkett. There has never before been a female UN Secretary General.
8: I believe that the adherence to the UN Charter and international law is a responsibility for all of us. So we all have a responsibility, member states, the Secretary General, and the wider population of the world, to ensure that we adhere to the rules that we set for the global community.
3: Yet when the United States sent its military into Venezuela to seize its head of state from the capital, Caracas. Your government welcomed it. Surely that was the use of force, not the use of law.
8: Did my government welcome it?
3: The president said he welcomed the leadership of the United States.
8: Well, I would imagine that you're interviewing me as a candidate for the Secretary General and not ambassador to the United Nations, isn't that so?
3: You are wearing both hats at the same time, aren't you?
8: Oh, well, I thought that I was being interviewed as the candidate for the Secretary General. But as I said before, the adherence to international law by all of us is very important. And the Secretary General does not have the luxury of choosing which parts of international law countries must choose to abide with or not. And as Secretary General, I would be only biased to the United Nations Charter and to international law.
3: So as a candidate then to be Secretary General of the United Nations, you condemn, do you, the United States' decision to seize Nicolas Maduro from his own capital?
8: Well, I'm not speaking about former President Nicolas Maduro at this time. I am speaking as what I will do as Secretary General for the United Nations. And as I've said before, there is no luxury there in not abiding with the UN Charter. In fact, that's the only bias the Secretary General can have.
3: These are surely the kinds of issues that a Secretary General of the United Nations will have to deal with, will have to talk about. Why are you so reluctant to do that in this interview?
8: Well, I would certainly be a Secretary General that will use all the tools at my disposal to de-escalate and to try to resolve some of the conflicts, working with member states, working with the Security Council, and working with regional organizations and other mediators who might be in the space, all working towards peace. And I would certainly pick up the phone when I need to do just that in terms of de-escalation, but using the tools also to go further, to work towards solution, whether it is in the short term or in the medium term or in the long term. I would certainly be a Secretary General that tries.
3: The main conflict, which is unnerving many countries around the world because many people are feeling the economic impact of it, is the war in Iran. The United Nations has failed to end this conflict. One of the parties to it is a permanent member of the United Nations Security Council. Is that just the way it has to be, that the UN is effectively impotent when a member of the Security Council is involved in a war?
8: War is never the option, I believe, that should be chosen to resolve disputes. We should all return to the peaceful resolution of disputes, return to diplomacy. But I've seen on the Security Council, having sat there for 2 years as the leader of my country's delegation, I've seen when there might be fractures between members when the Secretary General can step in. And I certainly believe that in this particular case, that the Secretary General has a role to play. Of course, whether the recommendations from the Secretary General are accepted, it's another thing altogether. But to say that the entire United Nations has failed, I think that would be a stretch. The Security Council, as you know, there are 15 members in the Security Council.
3: Do you condemn the United States' decision and Israel's decision to start military action against Iran?
8: It would not be prudent for me as a candidate in this race to start off with condemnation.
3: Is that in part because you need the United States not to veto your candidacy in the Security Council?
8: I've said what I've said. I would not start off this by condemning any one or the other. I think we have to look at all of the conflicts, the details of those conflicts, why they are where they are. I would not want to get into those, and I would not allow anyone to rabbit hole me into that either at this point in time.
3: Now, you are one of several women in the running to be the next United Nations Secretary General. The body has never appointed a female Secretary General in all of its history, but this is a decision which is made behind closed doors, in a secret ballot by just over a dozen states. Do you think the results should be published? Is this something that should take place in public?
8: Let me say that the United Nations over these last 80 years have benefited tremendously from the work of 9 men who put themselves up for Secretary General, 9 courageous men. But it also means that the world has not benefited from the other half of humanity women over these last 80 years. I think it would send a very important message to the women and girls of this world, if a woman is elected, that the iron ceiling has finally been broken.
3: Carolyn Rodriguez-Biquet there, a UN ambassador from Guyana. Mayor listening in South Sudan says women should be given the role of Secretary General, and a listener in Cameroon says their gender should not be the only criterion, but neither should it be ignored. If there are highly qualified women candidates, it would be fair after more than 80 years without a female Secretary General that the UN should get one.
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11: Steve Rosenberg reports now from St. Petersburg.
3: BBC Africa's Wahiga Mora is at the UN General Assembly to find out.
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13: Hello, this is the BBC World Service with Ros Atkins. 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This week on The Media Show, as wildfires burn across parts of France and Spain, we're speaking to journalists working on the front lines and finding out how they balance reporting the story and staying safe. One photo in particular has had a lot of pickup in the media. A couple on a beach are calmly watching clouds of smoke on the horizon. We'll hear how the photographer captured the shot with their phone. Also on the show, we're joined by the editor-in-chief of The Economist to discuss her interview with Elon Musk. Sani Minton-Beddoes tells us how she arranged it directly with Musk, how she planned her questions and the reaction. Musk has since called her a traitor to the West. It's all coming up on The Media Show on the BBC World Service after the news.
14: BBC News with Danielle Yawovetska. The US military says it's completed a heavy wave of strikes against Iran. It follows President Trump's pledge to hit the country hard in response to an Iranian missile attack on an American base in Jordan. Our Middle East correspondent Yoland Nell reports.
15: U.S. Central Command says that over 2 hours it struck dozens of targets belonging to Iran's Revolutionary Guard Corps. Iranian state media say that the island of Keshem in the Strait of Hormuz and other southern locations were hit, with explosions also reported in the west of the country. In northern Egypt, maritime security experts say drone strikes started fires on 2 natural gas vessels, one of which was U.S.-owned. Local authorities haven't confirmed the cause of the blaze. Egypt, a U.S. ally, hasn't previously been directly attacked by Iran in the recent conflict.
14: President Zelensky says 8 people were killed and dozens injured in the latest overnight missile and drone attack on cities across Ukraine. He said more than 70 missiles were involved, while most of the nearly 300 drones were intercepted. 6 people, including 2 children, died near the city of Dnipro when their house collapsed. Rescue efforts are also underway in Lviv, where a residential building was hit. The mayor, Andriy Sadovy, spoke at the scene.
16: It looks like it was a direct missile hit. Floors are destroyed and the rescue operation is underway. There are many injured, more than 20. Around 21 buildings have been affected and many other structures, including 2 kindergartens and a school. The situation is very difficult.
14: The Japanese Prime Minister Sanae Takaichi says 30 people are now known to have died after a powerful earthquake struck the south. Rescuers are still working to find survivors and several aftershocks have rattled the area. The challenge is to keep evacuated people cool as the region battles sweltering heat. Here's Minami Hobara of the Japanese Red Cross.
17: There are still some areas without running water and electricity. Because of this, many people are struggling, especially vulnerable groups, including elderly persons and children, are particularly at risk. There are more than 400 evacuation centers open where over 8,000 people stay.
18: Around 8,000 people have been evacuated as wildfires, fanned by strong winds, threaten a tourist resort and villages on the Greek island of Crete. Officials say three firefighters have been killed, two after becoming trapped when the blaze swept through the western Rethymno region. Much of Europe has been gripped by heat waves and drought and has suffered numerous devastating wildfires, including in Spain and France. Forecasters have warned that fire-prone conditions would spread towards the centre of the continent this week, with Greece and Turkey among the countries affected. You're listening to the World News from the BBC. Samsung has announced a huge jump in second quarter profits, driven by surging demand for its memory chips for use in the artificial intelligence sector. Net profit for April to June was up almost 1,300% from the same period last year. Analysts say the boom is likely to continue as tech companies ramp up investment in AI data centers. The US State Department is to immediately release $600 million in funding for the Global Vaccines Alliance, Gavi. The money had been held up by the Health Secretary, Robert F. Kennedy Jr., a long-time vaccine skeptic. Gavi said the lives of a million children were being put at risk. A new scientific study has found evidence that suggests limiting the intake of sugar for children up to the age of two may help in protecting their brains decades later. The research by Hong Kong University of Science and Technology analysed the impact of the end of sugar rationing in Britain following the Second World War. Ella Bicknell reports.
19: When the UK government brought an end to sugar rationing in 1953, average consumption almost doubled. Researchers analysed data from around 65,000 people and found dementia rates were 23% lower among those who spent their first 2 years of life under sugar rationing than those born after it ended. It's not the first study to suggest the importance of diet in the first 1,000 days of life, but scientists and dementia prevention charities have warned more research is needed to prove whether early life sugar intake can be directly linked to brain development.
18: A signed Argentina football shirt worn by Lionel Messi at the World Cup has been sold at auction for $66,000. Balls used in the opening match in the final were also snapped up in a sale that raised money for FIFA's Global Citizen charity. Some of the outfits from the final's halftime show were also sold. BBC News.
13: Welcome to The Explanation from the BBC World Service. I'm Ros Atkins and this is The Media Show. We're here to explain the trends behind the fast-changing media landscape. This week on The Media Show, we're looking at the challenges of reporting the wildfires in France and in Spain. We're joined by a TV reporter out in the field, and we'll hear the backstory of an extraordinary photo that has been published on front pages around the world. Also, we'll discuss interviewing Elon Musk. The editor-in-chief of The Economist will tell us about her experience. The huge wildfires that have been burning in France and in Spain in recent days have dominated news coverage in Europe this week. And of course, reporting a story of this nature is a challenge. We wanted to understand how journalists are approaching it. And our first guest is Sadia Chowdhury, a correspondent at Sky News. She's been working in southwest France. Here's a clip from one of her recent reports.
20: Just behind me here on the left, more fire right next to a pylon, also there in the bushes. It is also here on our left, more fire spreading very quickly.
13: Well, Sadia is with us on The Media Show. And first of all, Sadia, just tell us where you are, please.
20: So we are, hi by the way, we are in Lanton in the Gironde area. And right around us we can see forests have been burnt. The business behind me has also been burnt. The business owners live in a house on this side that has also been burnt. The car that is in the driveway had gone up in flames. It sits like a little bit of a rust, a wrangled piece of rust now. You can still smell some of that smoke, and the ground is still very hot. And I just remind you that we're going through a heat wave here right now. The outside temperature is over 40 degrees. It is not pleasant.
2: And when you arrived in the region, Sadia, the fires by their very nature are hugely dangerous and hugely unpredictable. How did you decide where to go and how to stay safe while also reporting the story as closely as you would want?
20: So naturally, when you come to cover a wildfire, you do want to see the wildfire. You want to find where it is, examine how big it is, relay that back to our audiences. So we did a lot of fire tracking. We spoke to local authorities. We spoke to people on the ground about what they'd seen, where it is. Fires you can track quite easily because of the smoke. And certainly over the last few days, there were thick pillars of black smoke going up to the sky. So it was very easy to find it. But we had a lot of help from people that are also in the aircraft. So an EU Swedish contingent, actually, who are doing the water bombing from their aircrafts. The guy who's in charge of that gave us a lot of intel as well. So we've been using lots of different sources to try and figure out where the safest place is for us to be, because we also want to be at the heart of the story. And that is why that clip you saw, that's why we ended up there, because we wanted to see right from at the front line how the firefighters and the local farmers who are also involved are tackling this.
2: Yes, and some of your reporting has been extraordinary, and you've been extraordinarily close at times to the flames. How do you judge when that's an appropriate distance? How do you judge when you need to get out of there?
20: Well, you know, a lot of it is down to the constant risk assessments that we're doing, not just here on the ground, but also from London, from our news desk, our foreign desk, keeping across what's happening, how bad it is. Well, there's a lot of communication between my producer here, Simone Baglivio, and our foreign desk in London. They are routinely looking at what the risk is, how far we can go. We're also really engaging with the people here. So that is the fire teams, the farmers. We listen to them. If they say to us something is unsafe, in fact, it's really interesting. You can be somewhere with loads of fire crews and also loads of farmers, and everyone's just sort of waiting around. You can see a fire in the distance, and suddenly someone will say it's time to go, and nobody hesitates. No one tries to urge somebody else to do something or say, wait, hang on, I have to do something first. Everyone just picks up and leaves instantly. And so we've learnt that as well. We're going with whatever the locals here are doing and listening to that. And I think you have to do that because this is their operation. They are leading it. They are the ones who are involved in knowing what's possible and what's not. These forests are really dense and thick. We couldn't go in there by ourselves without having that engagement with other people.
2: Sadia, just at the beginning of our conversation, you were saying you want to get to the heart of the story. And of course, every journalist's instinct is to do that. How do you balance the desire to get close, to capture the pictures of the flames, to speak to those affected, while also giving your audience a broader sense of what's happening with the fires and the story across the region? Can you do both of those things, or do you have to focus on one element of that?
20: No, absolutely. I think you can. I think nowadays, especially, I mean, previously, a few years ago, we would have really been focusing on TV content. So that means we would have been positioned in one place doing lives, perhaps hour by hour. Now we're so multi-platformed. We're thinking about blogs. We're thinking about video content. We're thinking about TV lives as well in all of that. So we're really engaging with as many people as we can to try and get all of the story that we can, the whole story, and get it out as quickly as we can. So, for example, our online blog is the quickest way, and often you can't stop somewhere, it's not safe, mm-hmm. but you can describe it in a blog, or you can describe it in one of these short videos that we do for online.
2: Sadia, we appreciate you joining us in the middle of such a busy reporting time for you. That's Sadia Chowdhury from Sky News. And of course, you can see the coverage from Sadia and her colleagues on the Sky News website and the Sky News television channel. Well, one of the defining images of this wildfire coverage has been a photo, which I'm sure many of you have seen. It shows a couple calmly sitting on a beach in France. They're under a sun umbrella with their beach kit all around them, watching huge clouds of smoke rise from wildfires just across the water. It was on the front page of lots of newspapers around the world and was taken by Maximilian Lamy from the AFP news agency. And we're going to speak to his manager at the AFP now, Mehdi Leboujara, who's AFP's Global Director. Mehdi, tell us the story of this photo. How did Maximilian come to be on that beach next to those two people?
1: So Max was actually on holidays in Lacanau, like a lot of our journalists at the time. So he was just not working. It was not his working day, and he was on holidays. And when the fire started, he decided to pretty much quickly move on and to tell it, put his family on security outside of the region. And he started to move away because he realized that it was very dangerous with the plumes of smoke rising in the air. And he started to take his car. And of course, it was like lunchtime. And he was with his daughter, his partner. They started to be a bit hungry and they stopped. They parked the car away from the beach and he started to walk around to try to find an open restaurant. And he stopped on that beach in Lacanau, which is Mushik Beach. And he saw that a lot of people were still casually sunbathing and looking at the front, and then stumble on those in this couple, and the only thing he had was his phone. So that picture was not taken with a real camera, but was taken with a phone. And as we say, the best camera you have is the phone, the camera you have in your pocket. So he had his phone, took his phone out, and started to shoot. And immediately he realized that he had an amazing picture. He started to look around, take a few pictures, and then he restabilized and took that shot, which is, as you say, it's striking, amazing. And for the people who have not yet seen the picture, when we saw the picture landing on our screens at AFP in Paris at the headquarters, we saw that there was it was an amazing shot, and we just stopped everything. And literally, with my editor, with photos, we're like, "Oh my gosh, wow, that is the shot!" Because so, just to describe, so on the right hand side of the picture, you have a lady taking a picture with her phone, and on the left hand side, you have the man with his leg casually crossed. Both laid back on as lounging on the beach, and on the back side, on the back of the picture as a background, you have a huge plume of dark smoke. And so it was a sunny day, but of course the sun is blocked by the smoke, so it created that apocalyptic scene, which is striking because it is it shows it's unique. It's like as you know, Cartier Bresson used to say, like l'instant décisif, like it's a decisive moment of the photo where you take that and it combines, it's a contrast between the leisure and the disaster, the vertigo of times, like that inertia that we all feel, and that sense of, oh my gosh, like everything is burning, so what do I do? And I just sit idle on a beach.
2: You describe it incredibly well. I'm looking at it as you describe it, and they're sitting under the umbrella with Pastiche 51 on the branding of the umbrella, which of course is a very famous French brand as well. Mehdi, we appreciate you taking us through it, and thank you very much indeed to your colleague as well for capturing that moment and of course publishing it, something that many news organizations have used. That's Mehdi Labusherat, the AFP's global director, here with us on the Media Show. This is The Media Show with me, Ros Atkins. Thank you for joining us on the BBC World Service. Now, very few people in the world get the chance to interview Elon Musk, but last week he spent 90 minutes with The Economist's editor-in-chief, Sani Minton-Beddoes. It was all for her show, The Insider. And as you'd imagine, it's drawn a lot of attention, not least because of how Musk has reacted since it was published. He's called his interviewer a traitor to the West. So there is a lot to discuss. I've been speaking to Sani Minton-Beddoes, and I started by asking her about how the interview came about.
21: I know Elon a bit, not well, but I've met him before over the years, and I saw him at an event in California in the spring, and I asked him whether he would be willing to come on my show, and I had just spoken to Jamie Dimon, to Dario Amodei, so I think he knew about it. And he said, interestingly, he said, get in touch with me, DM me on X, which was surprising. He said, I want people to get in touch with me on my own platform. So I did DM him, and he got back and said, get in touch again after the SpaceX IPO, which was, as you know, in June. So I sent him another note then and noticed that a couple of days later there was a thumbs up against it. So I sent a note saying, how do we make this happen? And literally a day or two later, I got an email from someone in his Tesla office. And, you know, then we just made the arrangements. The next time I was in the US was a couple of weeks later, and I said I'd be happy to come to Texas to the Tesla Gigafactory, which is where we did it. And that was literally it.
2: So there was no negotiation over must talk about this or must talk about
21: nothing.
2: That?
21: Nothing. I never nothing do that anyway, actually, to be clear. I will have a conversation with people I'm having these interviews with saying, this is a conversation. It's not, and I really mean this, the purpose of the insider interviews is to have a conversation with someone. It's not a kind of prosecutorial gotcha kind of approach. Of course, I push back if I, you know, if there's something I disagree with or doesn't make sense. But, you know, in the interviews, whether it's with, you know, Prime Minister Netanyahu or Tucker Carlson, I mean, sometimes they've been sort of slightly contentious moments, but I'm really trying to have a conversation.
2: You're trying to have a conversation, Sandy, but just a glance at Elon Musk's X feed would tell you that the chance of him saying things that require challenge are high. So I wonder, how do you prepare for this conversation, as you put it, interviewers, others might put it?
21: So I did a lot. I mean, I have a fantastic bunch of colleagues. We had a kind of hive mind brainstorm. What would be interesting to talk to him about? What are interesting things I should read? I listened to hours and hours of Elon's previous interviews over the years, of which he's given many. I, you know, read some of the sci-fi books that he often talks about. I'd never read any Ian Banks before. I'm now actually rather enjoying it. And then I did some stuff that was sort of, you know, not such fun. He, as you know, a few weeks ago put up on X this movie by a German producer, a very controversial film called Citizen Vigilante, which is a very bad movie, but really horrific glorification of vigilante violence. It starts with this kind of ominous music, and it just says Europe, and it's basically a ghastly, totally weird depiction of Europe as a dystopian hellhole. And I thought, if I'm going to talk to him about this, I should have watched it. And you can't, at least I couldn't work out how to get it in the UK. And I was watching it on the plane from LA to Austin. And it is on my phone. And it's literally the first time in my life that I've been embarrassed to be watching a film. And I was just hoping that the person sitting next to me couldn't see what I was watching, because it was just awful.
2: So that's a lot of preparation. I wonder, we sometimes speak to people on the media show who actually game out how an interview would go. They get a colleague to play the role of the person they're interviewing. Do you do that?
21: I didn't do that. I have done that once or twice in the past. I didn't do that for this one. But I do have you know, I've sort of thought about what areas I want to cover, what kinds of questions I want to ask, so that I can kind of adjust where we're going depending on where the conversation goes. And in this case, it was kind of tricky because I had no idea whether we would have 30 minutes or an hour. And it was just, with Elon, you just have no clue. You know, he seemed to be, at the time, really enjoying it, and it was 90 minutes.
5: I can tell you, as I would expect artificial intelligence to be far greater than the sum of human intelligence, like far greater. In fact, I think AI may exceed the sum of human intelligence in around 5 years.
7: In 5 years?
5: Roughly 5 years is my guess. So there really won't be anything that AI can't do better than humans, apart from being human, perhaps.
7: At a more prosaic level, what will life be like?
5: The most likely outcome is an age of amazing abundance, where anyone can have anything they can think of.
2: Well, we'll get into whether he did enjoy it or not in a moment, because he's had some thoughts to share subsequently. But tell us about, you get there, you get to the factory. What are your first interactions with him before you sit down and do the interview? Because often in these interviews, when, as you'll know this very well, when you turn up to interview incredibly senior people, they'll have a lot of people around them organizing that interview as well as the person themselves.
21: Normally in these situations, as you say, there's a kind of huge clutch of people around, and there wasn't a sort of big PR machine. And so we were all, you know, for a while sitting around waiting, wondering, you know, we were due to start, I think, at noon. And I think we actually started at 1:30 or closer to 2. So we were waiting, and in he comes, and we sit down and, you know, chit chat for 10 seconds and start. I have never had so little kind of handling around someone, such sort of immediacy and informality, and actually kind of all credit to him. I mean, he decided he wanted to do this. And he did it. And that was it. And there was no sort of, you know, none of these endless conversations that you sometimes have to have with people around what are you trying to do and why and so forth. Nothing.
2: I wonder, Zanny, as you start recording, have you got in your mind that while some people will listen or watch the whole interview, a lot of people are going to see clips, they're going to see moments, and they could well go viral. They may even misrepresent a section of the exchange that you were having with Elon Musk. Have you got in your mind that there is that risk, if you like, throughout the recording?
21: So I'm obviously aware of that because clearly we put up clips from interviews. But I honestly, when I sit down and start having these conversations and start asking questions, I get completely caught up in the moment and I get completely caught up in the conversation I'm having. And so quite often I ask things that are, you know, I haven't thought about asking. They're completely caused or triggered by an answer someone's given. So the genuinely honest answer is no, I'm not in the moment. I'm not sitting there thinking. In fact, I say things I know that end up going viral that I haven't planned out.
7: Why should you be able to shape European politics? You don't even live there.
5: I think of it as the sort of the West collectively.
7: But do you see why this makes people think that this man who has all this power, he's the world's richest man, he thinks he has a right to influence our politics? It makes people, it's why, you know, we started this conversation saying superlatives. It's why people loathe you. I mean, some people do loathe you.
5: Yes, some people do.
7: But do you understand why? Do you think what you're doing is helpful for Western democracy?
5: Maybe some people do loathe me. And that's probably true. I don't care. But the fact that, as you pointed out, a 250 million people follow me is that I think a lot more people actually like me than don't. And I think a lot more people hate you and the media more than you realize.
2: Can I also ask you about truth? Because Elon Musk's feed on X is full of things which aren't true. And here at the BBC, needless to say, we're working to establish things that are true. At The Economist, you're doing that too. It's at the heart of journalism. I wonder what insights you got into a man who is responsible for pushing and amplifying vast amounts of things which aren't true.
21: That's what, for me, is probably the most important, most disturbing, and most sort of fundamental contradiction of Elon Musk. Because on the one hand, he says that the most important thing for AI is for humans to make sure that the AIs are maximally truth-seeking. But yet, a man who's so focused on being, quote, maximally truth-seeking, as you say, fosters on X a whole cesspit of things that are not truthful.
5: Nonsense.
7: Now, Elon, you have, what is it, close to 250 million followers on X.
5: Yeah, because
7: you say things like,
5: popular guy,
7: quote, civil war in Britain is inevitable, just a question
5: on the current
7: of when.
5: Trends, yes.
7: I mean, when were you last in the UK?
5: A few years ago.
7: Exactly. So I live there. I'm there the whole time. That is nonsense.
5: You live out a cloistered existence.
7: No, I don't, actually. And the numbers also disprove what you say.
5: What numbers?
7: All the numbers about crime. London is a much safer city than any city in the United States.
21: When you get to questions of much of politics, he deals in caricature, he deals in hyperbole, he deals in, I think, very dangerous sort of netherworld of really appalling areas that don't foster, in my view, truth-seeking at all. And so this is a huge contradiction with the man, and that for me actually was the most interesting sort of takeaway from
2: does he see that contradiction?
21: No, I don't think he does. And I think his reaction, his somewhat aggressive reaction to me in the days after the interview suggests that he doesn't see that.
2: Well, let's finish by asking you about that. So the interview got set up relatively simply by the sounds of it. You got more time than you were expecting. But once it was put into the public domain, Elon Musk has been very directly attacking you.
21: His initial reaction was to sort of repost a bunch of reactions to it on his feed. And then a couple of days after, or one day after, he put out Zany Interview with Zany or something like that. Zany Interview with Zany MB, which is my X handle. And I actually reposted that because I thought it was quite funny. And I had heard via people who knew him that it wasn't a terribly negative reaction at all. And then suddenly, a couple of days after that, there were these very aggressive ones that I was a traitor to the West. I was a woke NPC, and I didn't actually know what an NPC was, a non-player character. And he got They were more and more aggressive. I honestly don't know. I'm a bit bemused by it. Don't quite understand.
2: You're bemused by it, but is there something stronger? Do you feel scared by that or intimidated by that level of attack from someone with that platform?
21: I don't. I mean, people say all kinds of things on X and on these platforms. I've sort of learned to not look at the comments. If you scroll through them and you read hundreds of things being how awful you are, it's not very pleasant, so just don't do it. I'm sure someone would tell me if there's something I need to really worry about. So I'm just genuinely bemused at that kind of level of vitriol and reaction.
2: That was Zanny Minton-Beddoes, the editor-in-chief of The Economist. Many thanks to Zanny, who's our last guest on this edition of the programme. Thanks as ever for your company, and we'll see you again soon. Bye-bye.

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0: And together we host Good Bad Billionaire, the program that explains exactly how the world's richest people made all their money.
1: Today we will explain how a kid from Kansas utilized his online obsessions to become the world's first content creator billionaire.
0: Better known as Mr. Beast, Jimmy Donaldson has undertaken increasingly complicated online stunts to become one of the most influential digital entrepreneurs on the planet. But how exactly did he get so rich?
1: Find out on Good Bad Billionaire after the news.
2: BBC News with Danielle Yawovetska. The US military says it's completed a heavy wave of strikes against Iran. It follows President Trump's pledge to hit the country hard after an Iranian missile attack on an American base in Jordan. President Zelensky says 8 people were killed and dozens injured in the latest overnight Russian missile and drone attacks on cities across Ukraine. He said more than 70 missiles were involved, while most of the nearly 300 drones were intercepted. Meanwhile, reports from Russia indicate Ukraine has continued drone attacks on the Wildberries retail group. The governor of Russia's Pienza region said a fire broke out there, and Wildberries says a logistics hub further east was set ablaze. The Japanese Prime Minister Sanae Takaichi says 30 people are now known to have died after a powerful earthquake struck the south of the country. Around 8,000 people have been evacuated as wildfires fanned by strong winds threaten a tourist resort and villages on the Greek island of Crete. Officials say 3 firefighters have died. The South Korean tech giant Samsung has announced second quarter profits of just under $50 billion. The jump has been driven by demand for its memory chips for use in AI. The US State Department is to immediately release $600 million in funding for the Global Vaccines Alliance. The money had been held up by the health secretary, a vaccine skeptic. Scientists have found evidence suggesting limiting the sugar intake for children up to the age of 2 may help protect their brains decades later. They found those who were toddlers during rationing following the Second World War had a 23% lower risk of dementia. A signed Argentina football shirt worn by Lionel Messi at the World Cup has been auctioned for $66,000. Money raised has gone to FIFA's Global Citizen charity. Balls used in the opening match and the final were also snapped up. BBC News.
0: Welcome to Good Bad Billionaire from the BBC World Service. Every episode, we take a billionaire and we find out how they made their money.
1: We take them from zero to their first million, and then from a million on to a billion.
0: My name is Zing Sing, and I'm a journalist, author, and podcaster.
1: And I'm Simon Jack. I'm the BBC's business editor.
0: And on this episode, we have someone who, I have to admit, initially passed me by when they became quite so famous.
1: I think that's right. I mean, this was a whole category of things you can do to make money that once upon a time didn't exist. And the first time I became aware of it was when I became aware of how big YouTube was becoming and how many viewers it had. And I asked friends and family, I said, what are people watching on YouTube? And back came the answer.
0: It's the YouTube channel Mr. Beast. Well, Jimmy Donaldson's YouTube channel is the most popular YouTube channel on earth. It's got almost 500 million subscribers.
1: He's been described as the Mozart of the attention economy. And he once said, once you know how to make a video go viral, it's just about how to get as many out as possible. You can practically make unlimited money.
0: He is currently worth $2.5 billion, according to Fortune magazine.
1: His YouTube channel is known for extreme personal stunts, like being buried alive for 7 days, the game show-style content with prizes of millions of dollars, homes, cars, even a private island.
0: And he's also known for videos where he gives huge sums of cash to those in need. But his charity for content model has made people wonder, is this just a billionaire who's just reshaping capitalism?
1: Yeah, some people have called it charity porn. It is just monetizing charity to ultimately sell more adverts.
0: Well, let's understand who Mr. Beast, aka Jimmy Donaldson, really is.
1: James Stevenson Donaldson, nicknamed Jimmy, of course, was born in 1998 in Wichita, Kansas, USA. His parents are both in the military when he was young, so he was looked after by au pairs, nannies for much of the time. He's the middle child of 3 siblings. And as a child, the family moved 3 times around the southern United States. So according to his mother, Sue, there were no cousins, no aunts, no uncles. It was really just us.
0: Jimmy's parents split up in 2007, right when he was around 8. Sue actually wrote a book about the domestic abuse she says she experienced, which his dad, Charles, hasn't publicly commented on. And Jimmy won't discuss his father in the media, but he has no longer any contact with him. Sue retired from the military and the family moved to Greenville, South Carolina, where she headed up the Reserve Officers Training Corps at the university.
1: Yeah, Jimmy attended a local Christian private school. It was conservative. Punishment for bad behavior was writing out Bible verses. He has described himself as an introvert. He often talks about how difficult he finds casual conversation, which is kind of weird for what he does. He didn't have many friends, he says, and rarely went out with other kids on the weekend. But he loves sport, especially baseball. And around age 15, though, he was diagnosed with Crohn's disease, autoimmune inflammatory bowel condition. That meant he had to drop out of playing sport, so more time inside at home.
0: And he spent a lot of time indoors on his computer on YouTube. So as this whole episode is about how to get rich and getting rich off YouTube, let's do a quick kind of potted history of the platform. So YouTube was founded in 2005 as a site for sharing videos uploaded by users, and it adopted the slogan broadcast yourself. And through the late 2000s, a lot more people were spending their time online. It grew really rapidly.
1: And Google came in and bought it for $1.65 billion. And everyone at that time, I remember thinking, gosh, that seems a lot of money for something which is basically people just posting videos of themselves. But I can tell you right now that conservative estimate of what YouTube is worth is something like $500 billion, like half a trillion. It's one of the most successful platforms ever invented. But it's got a very interesting economic commercial model. Basically, YouTube give channels 55% of their ad revenue. It keeps the other 45%. And initially, only a few high-profile channels could monetize their videos. But within a few years, there was a whole new wave of creators who post videos and turned posting videos into the job that we know it is today. This is not the first time we've come across this sort of thing. What's amazing is that all these creators, they're all posting their own content. And they're all inadvertently working for Google, in a sense, because that money goes to YouTube, which goes to Google.
0: Well, by 2010, Justin Bieber was releasing his song Baby. YouTube was becoming recognized as a legitimate pipeline to creating pop stars. At the same time, there was a new kind of star being created. A YouTuber called PewDiePie launched his channel in 2010, commentating on people playing video games. And at the start of 2013, this creator had 4 million subscribers. By the end of the year, he had 20 million. He was the most subscribed to YouTube channel.
1: And this is the world that Jimmy grew up in. He was a fan of PewDiePie. At age 11, he uploaded his first videos of himself playing Minecraft and Call of Duty. Age 13, he started a new channel, which he called Mr. Beast. He tried video game commentary, which seems nuts to me, but I know it was incredibly popular. And then he made videos estimating how much money YouTube has made. Quite interesting. He made hundreds of videos with minimal traction. But Jimmy has been described, those that know him, as obsessive. And with sport no longer an option because of his Crohn's disease, he turned his fixation into YouTube and how it works.
0: After graduating from school in 2016, Jimmy enrolled in Pitt Community College, but he didn't actually go to classes. Instead, he thought that by studying YouTube, he could understand its algorithm and learn the secret to viral hits. Mm-hmm. And his worst intros series of videos poked fun at other YouTuber introductions and how they introduce themselves on video. It proved relatively popular and very meta. And he got his first check from YouTube when his channel, Mr. Beast, crossed 10,000 subscribers. But, you know, this was barely more than pocket money at the time. Mm-hmm. Still, Jimmy continued experimenting. He slowly made incremental gains in subscribers.
1: Yeah, and then he did something that quite a lot of our billionaires did. He told his mum he wanted to drop out of college.

0: 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By continuing to listen, you verify that you qualify within one of these categories. 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
1: Seriously, the camera says, what am I doing with my life?
2: It's almost a bit like performance art in a way.
1: Yeah, it is. And it got 6.5 million views in a week. But this act of endurance was a formula he'd repeat over and over. Other videos, including reading every word in the dictionary.
2: Watching Jake Paul's rap video, It's Everyday Bro, for 10 hours straight. And alongside these endurance stunts, he's also making the kind of things that would appeal to teenage boys. And actually, the first time I heard of Mr. Beast was through my teenage cousins. He microwaved an iPhone. He wrapped himself in cling film, kind of funny, silly, goofy stunts. After that counting video, however, Jimmy hit 1 million subscribers. And crucially for his business model, it also brought him his very first brand deal. It was a company called Quid, which is an app for trading digital collectible cards. It gave him $10,000 for sponsorship. And what he did with that 10 grand would eventually change the course of his life.
1: Yeah. And in fact, in the opening of his next video, he counts piles of cash and tells the audience, this is not my money. This is a new weekly series where I get companies to sponsor my videos and I give 100% of what they pay me away to random people. After he talks about Quid for a couple of minutes, we get to the heart of the video. He walks up to a homeless man who's holding a cardboard sign in the middle of a busy road. Jimmy hands him an envelope stuffed with $10,000. And at first, the man is in shock and disbelief. Then he hugs Jimmy. Jimmy talks to him. The man describes falling on hard times. It's heartbreaking. It's warming. The video is low quality, but Jimmy comes across as, you know, sweet and kind. And, you know, that becomes a bit of a pattern or a kind of, you know, if you like, an exemplar for some of the stuff he does in the future.
2: Yeah, and the video did resonate with people. So Jimmy did set about making more of this kind of content. He gave $1,000 to multiple homeless people. There are videos titled Tipping Uber Drivers, 10 grand, and Tipping Waitresses with Real Gold Bars. And I think it's worth reflecting on exactly what the videos look like as well, because I think if you haven't actually watched Mr. Beast content, you might be listening to all this and thinking to yourself, I mean, he's basically just making television, but for YouTube. But actually, when you watch a Mr. Beast video, like a recent one involved sort of fake crashing a plane in the wilderness and getting people to survive for as long as possible, that is essentially a television show that probably has been done before.
1: Yeah.
2: But the Mr. Beast version of that is, rather than spending time dwelling on any of the characters, you know, building up a rapport with the audience, like getting into their backstory, you don't know any of these people's names.
1: No.
2: They are just kind of characters in a Mr. Beast video, almost like video game NPCs in a sense.
1: Oh, that's interesting, like non-player characters.
2: Exactly. So the stories don't really matter. What matters is how many of them survive, the numbers involved, the big cash prize. It's not really about telling stories as much as it is about the stunt itself.
1: Yeah, well, it worked because he's soon earning $100,000 a month from his channel through advertising and sponsorship, but he was plowing those profits back into the content. By the end of 2018, he released a video boasting he'd given away a total of $1 million.
2: He was also starting to grow the business side of Mr. Beast, which was becoming more than just Jimmy himself. So he was hiring school friends to help him plan and film the content. They began appearing with him on camera. This kind of crew of mates is a very big part of the Mr. Beast universe. And he was also professionalizing as a content creator. So he signed with a Dallas-based talent management and digital marketing agency. So he's kind of smartening up in a way. He's actually said the beauty of YouTube is double the effort isn't double the views. It's like 10 times. The first 1 million subscribers you get will take years, but the second will come in a few months. So by the end of 2019, YouTube announced that a Mr. Beast video was the most popular of that year, which they measured in likes. And it was called Make This Video the Most Liked Video on YouTube, the whole meta thing.
1: Yeah.
2: Right? The video actually involves 7 young men being egged in various ways, and it got 11 million likes.
1: And Mr. Beast also made the top 10 most viewed creators list, a staggering 2.2 billion total views, making him number 7 overall, and just shows what a massive shift we are seeing in the way content is consumed.
2: But by this point, Mr. Beast videos were very high production value. He said that they take months of prep. A lot of them take 4 to 5 days of relentless filming. There's a reason other people don't do what I do. And a single video was now costing him on average $300,000. The most expensive one was $1.2 million, a million of which was given to the contestant who could, as you can guess, keep his hand on a stack of cash for the longest amount of time. But Jimmy doesn't have

0: to wait for a commissioner to green light his ideas and give him the money. You know, he doesn't have to hire a big crew. It's basically Jimmy and his friends filming mostly in Greenville, not Hollywood or London. So now we get to the coronavirus pandemic, which Legacy Media found very challenging. It's hard to go on a shoot when everything's on lockdown. Traditional television was even more expensive.
1: And with more people, especially kids during the pandemic, sat at home in front of a screen, the viewership exploded. By the end of 2020, he had 50 million subscribers and was named Creator of the Year at the Streamy Awards, which are the Oscars of YouTube.
0: That year, he also launched another channel, Mr. Beast Philanthropy, and it became home for his more philanthropic videos like giving 20,000 shoes to kids in Africa and I adopted 100 dogs. That channel gives 100% of its ad revenue, merch sales and sponsorship to charitable causes.
1: OK, but let's keep the total eyes on what Jimmy is actually earning at this point, because time and again, he stresses that he ploughs all this money back into his channel, saying money is a vehicle to do bigger videos, make better content. At the end of 2020, Forbes included him on their list of highest paid YouTube stars for the first time at number two, straight in number two, having made $24 million that year. So even if he's spending a large chunk of that on his content, it's pretty safe to say that at this point, Jimmy Donaldson, aka Mr. Beast, is a millionaire, age 22.
0: Well, let's take Mr. Beast from a million onto a billion. Like so many of our billionaires, Jimmy's first move was to diversify into the consumer market. So in 2020, he launched a company called Mr. Beast Burger as a ghost kitchen concept. You know, it allows fans to order branded meals through an app fulfilled by about 1,600 partner restaurants around the United States. So it's kind of like a modern day franchise system. He drives demand through his audience by talking about it. Other restaurants handle the production and shares in the profits. And a video of the launch event got 200 million views on his YouTube channel. You know, he's basically got his own billboard advertising system working for him here. And they sold over a million sandwiches in the very first couple of months. And within a year and a half, he'd made 100 million in revenue. So, you know, that's a good amount of money.
1: But it wasn't all plain sailing. Customers started complaining the food was disgusting, revolting. They were posting images of raw meat. And Jimmy told a fan on Twitter, the problem with Beast Burger is I can't guarantee the quality of the order. When working with other restaurants, it's impossible to control it, sadly.
0: Wow.
1: You couldn't see that coming. Jimmy sued the company Virtual Dining Concepts, who he'd partnered with to do all this. The lawsuit claimed the company has irreparably harmed his reputation. And it's interesting, for creators, they are the product, right? So their reputation is everything. So getting associated with disgusting burgers is a problem. The other company, Virtual Dining Concepts, countersued for $100 million, claiming Jimmy was trying to bully the company into a better deal. And actually, this legal battle is still ongoing, despite a judge urging them to settle it.
0: Well, when the burgers were flaming out, Jimmy pivoted to launch something different, a chocolate bar brand called Feastables. Have you ever tried this?
1: I haven't, but I have seen it pop up relentlessly in his videos. They waste no opportunity to promote it.
0: Well, the brand has quickly become dominant, so it accounts for roughly 70% of his revenue. In its second year, it secured deals like a jersey patch with the Charlotte Hornets, a sports team. It's also actually, in comparison to Beast Burgers, gained an unusually strong fan base. Supporters have organized supermarket displays, like they've gone into supermarkets and just like put a little display of the chocolate bars themselves.
1: Yeah. So you have an army of promoters for your brand as well with this kind of business model, don't you?
0: Yeah, you've got a beast army. Well, and then Jimmy expanded into Lunchly, which is a joint venture with other YouTubers, KSI and Logan Paul, which combines Feastables with their Prime drinks. I mean, as you can imagine, this product drew quite a lot of complaints.
1: I remember Prime drinks because there was a period when I was going into my local shop and they were selling out of this drink called Prime, and it was very expensive.
0: It was so expensive.
1: I couldn't believe that people... I was like, why? How on earth did this happen? Because I hadn't seen any advertising for it. I'm absolutely certain that I'm, explaining the reason now for something that I could not fathom at the time.
0: Yeah, it's all on YouTube being advertised to essentially... kids. It's a chocolate bar and an energy drink, not exactly the kind of thing children should be consuming en masse. So, overall, there were wins and losers for Jimmy's business portfolio.
1: But back on YouTube, he was reigning supreme. By the end of 2021, he spent $3.5 million recreating the popular Netflix series Squid Game. And that was a massive TV phenomenon. Oh. Let's just explain for those who haven't seen that smash hit what it was about.
0: It was huge. So it's a Korean drama about a fictional game game where people who are hard up in their luck compete for a huge cash prize, and they compete in these sort of games based on childhood games, you know, things like
1: Tug of war,
0: for instance.
1: Yeah. Or grandma's footsteps, when you have to walk when someone's not looking, and then when it turns around, if you're still moving. But if you mess up on this game, yeah, there are deadly consequences.
0: Yeah, exactly. So if you lose the game, you die, and the idea is to be the last person standing. So a massive hit, and originally intended to be a critique of capitalism.
1: Yeah, well, interesting. Jimmy took on 456 people to compete for $456,000 across the same type of games that were on Squid Games. Although in this version, mercifully, people didn't die if they lost. But the video went mega viral. It currently has 900 million views. That's almost a billion. Insane numbers. And that video arguably was the thing that brought him to the attention or into the mainstream. Views across his channel doubled from the previous year, and he was now very much a celebrity.
0: Well, Squid Game cost Mr. Beast millions to make, but it's also worth noting that he subsidizes all this more expensive content with cost-efficient gaming and reaction channels, which just feature him and his mates. It's also worth noting he achieved such a big global audience, all those millions of views, because his channels are dubbed in multiple languages.
1: I can attest to that, because I was trying to watch some of this, and I couldn't get it off at the Korean translation. So it is, when I went to change it, it was in literally dozens of languages.
0: Yeah, Russian, Hindi, Spanish, Portuguese, French, Arabic, Japanese. You know, he's got a kind of global reach. And at this point, you know, there's more money than ever being made by content creators on YouTube as more viewers and advertisers choose this platform over traditional media. So in 2022, YouTube took in nearly $30 billion in ad revenue.
1: Wow. That year, Jimmy earned $54 million, including $32 million from ads across the channel, $9 million from sponsored content, and for the first time, Jimmy was the top-earning YouTuber. Earnings like that put him even ahead of huge social media influencers like Kim Kardashian. We've done an episode on her. More traditional names like Angelina Jolie, Billie Eilish. And Jimmy said a lot of people still see YouTubers as a subclass of influencers. They still just don't truly understand the influence a lot of creators have. And he didn't play the multi-millionaire, because he said he's got, you know, made $54 million in 1 year. But he said, I don't have access to any of my bank accounts. I have a chief financial officer and everything. But my mum is the one who has access to the master bank account. His mum's title is actually chief compliance officer. But many employees say she's effectively in charge of human resources, although a spokesperson says she's not. By 2024, he had 300 employees on his production team, plus 200 or more at Feastables. So it's certainly not a one-man band.
0: By this point, he had established a holding company, Beast Industries. He remained founder, but he brought in professional executives to help him run the company, which was expanding, building huge new content facilities in Greenville. And this is interesting. Jimmy wants his hometown to become a content creator hub. The company's then president said, the biggest parallel I could draw is to Tyler Perry in Atlanta.
1: Yep.
0: We've done him on Good Bad Billionaire, the movie producer and mogul. Jimmy's creating his own studio system here, and new producers come to Greenville. They're given housing, good salaries, 3 months to prove themselves.
1: It's all the way that people used to flock to the Paramount lot in Hollywood. They're flocking to Greenville.
0: Yeah, and a producer who worked for Mr. Beast has said, you get all these people in a town where there's not much else going on but the job. If you can show them you're a real believer in the Beast way of doing things, you are rewarded.
1: But in a cover interview with Jimmy, Time magazine reported that of the dozen former employees Time interviewed, most had no problem with Donaldson, but described a company culture that was toxic with a lot of bullying. A spokesperson for Mr. Beast said the company has high standards for performance and not everyone is best suited for this work.
0: Many of those employees signed NDAs and wouldn't go on the record with Time magazine. But some former employees have said that Mr. Beast saw itself as separate from the rest of the entertainment industry and sometimes didn't prioritize safety and work culture. They reported concerns over limited training, a resistance to hiring experts for stunts, which have included explosives, fast cars, heavy machinery. A spokesperson has said, Safety is incredibly important and taken very seriously, and medics and experienced professionals tailored to the needs of production are on every set, adding the company is OSHA compliant. Yeah. That is a set of safety rules.
1: Yeah, boilerplate statement over there. And so let us go then on to Jimmy's biggest and perhaps most controversial piece of entertainment to date. At the end of 2024, Beast Games was released, created, host and exec produced by Jimmy. The premise is 2,000 people competing for $5 million in prize money, essentially just a bigger version of Squid Game. But instead of doing what he'd done his whole career, which is release this independently on YouTube channel, this was commissioned by and released on Amazon Prime. This is a big change.
0: Yeah, I mean, you know, previously he kind of prided himself on being separate to the entertainment industry. And, you know, while Amazon Prime is relatively new as a streaming service, compared to MrBeast, it operates a lot more like a legacy media channel. The appeal for Amazon is obviously really clear. Jimmy is incredibly young. He's got a really loyal audience. But Jimmy was also getting a kind of new audience who are older, more traditional. And he said, you can tell a phenomenal story in a 30-minute YouTube video, but with an extended series, you can get more people invested in the brand. And also there was another reason that it appealed to Jimmy, because Amazon paid really well.
1: Yep, it is a multi-trillion dollar company, and Amazon paid around $100 million for the first season of Beast Games. Staggering amount of money for a single season of unscripted content, right? From a YouTuber who's never made, you know, mainstream TV. But for Amazon, a $2.8 trillion company, $100 million is actually pretty cheap.
0: Yeah, drop in the ocean. Beast Games was filmed in a gigantic football stadium in Las Vegas, where the 2,000 contestants lived for days sleeping on the grass. They had to surrender their phones and medication while competing in physically demanding challenges, sometimes staying awake for up to three nights. More than a dozen participants told the New York Times that they experienced inadequate food or medical care. They cited long gaps between meals, delayed access to medication, even clean underwear.
1: Oh, dear. Mm. Some competitors also suffered injuries from the challenges, which were very physical, and there were some hospitalizations. One contestant said, we were treated horribly. They took on this challenge of 2,000 competitors. They should have known they needed an enormous crew to handle this correctly. A spokesperson for MrBeast said contestants have been offered three meals a day. The shoot was complicated by the CrowdStrike incident that crashed millions of window systems, plus extreme weather and other unexpected logistical and communications issues. They added that MrBeast had started a formal review and taken steps to ensure that we learn from this experience, while Amazon MGM Studios declined to comment.
0: Beast Games opened the floodgates to more discussion, more reporting online about whether MrBeast was a force for good in the world or something way more sinister.
1: Yeah, people starting to question his philanthropic motivations. One of the videos he released on his philanthropy channel caused criticism across newspaper columns and social media, called 1,000 Blind People See for the First Time, and Jimmy arranged for 1,000 people to have cataract surgery on their eyes. It's a tricky one, isn't it? Because I imagine that almost every single one of those 1,000 would be very grateful for the procedure. Yeah. When questioned about this, Jimmy said, I know myself, I don't have anything to prove to anyone, I think what I've done speaks for itself.
0: Yeah, I mean, on one hand, so the advertising revenue from MrBeast's philanthropy means they can deliver millions of meals to people, millions of trees are planted, millions of pounds of trash removed from the ocean. These are all things they say they've done. You can also see from the way that Jimmy and his friends who help out hosting the video, they seem genuinely touched to be in contact with these people who are seeing for the first time. But something about the MrBeast formula of fast cuts and high emotion and numbers and spectacle when applied to something like some people's disability. You know, for a lot of people, this philanthropy just feels exploitative. But it's worth flagging that a lot of the fan base just doesn't seem to care about this kind of stuff. You know, season one of Beast Games became one of Amazon Prime Video's most viewed shows. Amazon's renewed it for two seasons. Meanwhile, Jimmy's own channel has continued to grow. By 2025, he became the first YouTuber to hit 400 million subscribers, and Beast Industries that year was valued at $5 billion.
1: Amazing.
0: So Jimmy owns about half of that company, making him a billionaire worth about $2.5 billion at the age of 27 years old.
1: It's astonishing. Age 27, Jimmy Donaldson is a billionaire. So that's where our billionaire story ends. On the Good Bad Billionaire podcast, we've also scored him on a set of billionaire categories: wealth, controversy, power and legacy. You can find that by searching for Good Bad Billionaire wherever you get your podcasts.
0: There we also have over 80 episodes exploring the lives of the super rich, from celebrities to CEOs.
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8: At 8 hours GMT, welcome to the newsroom from the BBC World Service. Hello, I'm Valerie Sanderson. The US carries out heavy strikes on Iran following Tehran's attacks on US forces in the Middle East. A correspondent in Iran asks people about their view of the conflict. This response has been voiced by a producer.
9: In my opinion, America has sort of lost the war. It's lost its way. This campaign became about oil and the Strait of Hormuz. It's all about money. The people mean nothing. They're irrelevant.
8: At least 30 people are known to have died in Japan's earthquake. The African migrants forced out of South Africa, some leaving behind a spouse.
10: My business was attacked and it felt like I couldn't afford to take care of my family. It was painful for me to leave one person who's my best friend. It hurt me so much.
8: And the final straw, how a teenager in Singapore fell foul of the law. On the newsroom, after this, in News Update.
11: BBC News with Danielle Yaovietska. The US military says it's completed a heavy wave of strikes against Iran. It follows President Trump's pledge to hit the country hard in response to an Iranian missile attack on an American base in Jordan. Our Middle East correspondent Yoland Nell reports.
12: U.S. Central Command says that it struck dozens of targets belonging to Iran's Revolutionary Guard Corps. Iranian state media say that the island of Keshem in the Strait of Hormuz and other southern locations were hit, and at least three people were killed. Explosions were also reported in the west of the country. Just hours after the U.S. strikes, Jordan's armed forces said that five missiles from Iran were shot down with no reported casualties. After a short period of relative calm, the past day has seen new flare-ups on multiple fronts.
11: Egypt says the fire that broke out on Wednesday on two gas storage vessels in the Mediterranean port of Damietta was caused by a drone attack. Without naming who may have been responsible, the Egyptian cabinet said the incident was being investigated. President Zelensky says eight people were killed and dozens injured in the latest Russian overnight missile and drone attacks on cities across Ukraine. He said more than 70 missiles were involved, while most of the nearly 300 drones were intercepted. Six people, including two children, died near the central city of Dnipro when their house collapsed. Rescue efforts are also underway in Lviv in western Ukraine, as the deputy mayor Andriy Moskalenko explains.
13: Emergency service tried to find people who are under the building because two big buildings, residential area, was destroyed partly. So few blocks of that building totally was destroyed. And so some people, our emergency service tried to find after 5 a.m. still on the site. And so we pray that all people will be alive.
11: This woman, Yulia, is from there and described her experiences.
14: There were many people in panic, in fear, and crying. The children were shaking, and they suffered the most. There was no mobile signal or Wi-Fi in the basement. We were all left in complete uncertainty.
11: Reports from Russia indicate that Ukraine has continued its drone attacks on facilities belonging to the Wildberries retail group. The governor of Russia's Pienza region said a fire had broken out at a warehouse and 200 employees had been evacuated. Wildberries has meanwhile confirmed that another of its logistics hubs further east in the Udmurtia region was set ablaze. Around 8,000 people have been evacuated as wildfires fanned by strong winds threaten a tourist resort and villages on the Greek island of Crete. Officials say three firefighters have been killed, two after becoming trapped when the blaze swept through the western Rethymno region. Much of Europe has been gripped by heatwaves and drought and has suffered numerous devastating wildfires, including in Spain and in France. World News from the BBC. The Japanese Prime Minister Sanae Takaichi says the number of people now known to have died after a powerful earthquake struck Kyushu Island in the south of the country has risen to 30. Rescuers are still working to find survivors. Thousands of displaced residents are now staying in evacuation centres, though the challenge is to keep them cool and hydrated as the region battles sweltering heat. Jake Kwon has more details.
15: The picture that is now emerging is of how much more deadly this earthquake really could have been. What we're looking at now is the government saying their other priority is really to prevent heat strokes amongst the people. There are still 20,000 homes without electricity or air conditioning, and many of these government-designated shelters lack air conditioning. And the forecast says the temperature could rise up to 39 degrees Celsius at the end of this week.
11: Samsung has announced a huge jump in second quarter profits, driven by surging demand for its memory chips for use in the artificial intelligence sector. Analysts say the boom is likely to continue as tech companies ramp up investment in AI data centers. The new Hindu nationalist government in India's West Bengal has been forced to bring back eggs to free school meals after a backlash from teachers, nutritionists and parents. When the BJP won power in the state in May, it announced that school meals would be provided by a Hindu religious charity offering only vegetarian food, although many Hindus do eat eggs, meat and fish. Critics have since argued that eggs were a key source of protein for children from poor families. A signed Argentina football shirt worn by Lionel Messi at the World Cup has been sold at auction for $66,000. Some of the outfits from the finals halftime show were also sold in the online charity event, including items from all seven members of the K-pop band BTS. Balls used in the opening match and the final were also snapped up. BBC News.
8: It's 8:06 GMT. You're listening to the newsroom on the BBC World Service with me, Valerie Sanderson. After a short period of relative calm, the US-Israel war on Iran has reignited. The US military says it's completed a heavy wave of strikes in retaliation for Tehran targeting American bases in Jordan on Tuesday. For days, both sides had halted strikes as talks apparently restarted in hopes of some type of diplomatic solution. It's a war that President Donald Trump said would last only a few weeks, but it's now gone on for 5 months with no end in sight. Well, let's get more from Middle East correspondent Yolan Nell. Yolan, tell us what happened overnight. Do we know what's been hit?
16: We haven't got a lot of details, but U.S. Central Command said this was a heavy wave of strikes on Iran in response to the attempted missile attack, the surprise attack on U.S. forces that we know was in Jordan. These attacks carried out over about 2 hours on Iran. Iranian state media are saying that the explosions were concentrated really in the south of the country, listing locations there like Keshem Island in the Strait of Hormuz, where it said at least three people were killed. Bushehr, where there's the nuclear power plant, other locations in the south, but also in the west of the country too. And not long after, you know, we had that announcement from the US about the completion of its strikes, there was the news that came through of retaliation, with the Jordanian armed forces saying that they had intercepted five incoming Iranian missiles with no reported casualties.
8: It's a war, isn't it, on multiple fronts. Tell us some more about the attack on Egypt.
16: Yeah, so Egypt's cabinet has now confirmed that a drone caused the fire that affected two ships at Damietta port just yesterday. That's on its Mediterranean coast. These were natural gas vessels, one of them a gas storage tanker, which is US owned. Now, no party has claimed responsibility. The Egyptian authorities said they're investigating to see what happened here to protect Egyptian interests, Egyptian national security. But up to now, even though Egypt is such a close ally of the US in the region, it's not been attacked directly by Iran. That is in large part due to its long-time policy not to have any foreign forces based on its soil. But this, yeah, does add to concern that the war is spreading, because if you look what's happened in recent days with the US and Saudi Arabia launching joint strikes on Iran-backed groups in Iran, you've also had those Houthi threats to Red Sea shipping. And this is also concerning because, once again, it does involve critical energy infrastructure in the region.
8: And Yolande, there was a pause for diplomatic talks to restart. I mean, is that at an end, a dead end now?
16: Diplomacy is still said to be going on in the background, and President Trump has said that there are still talks going on. Yes, when last Friday he announced, or he abruptly halted the strikes, that was said to be to have create some room for diplomacy. But there are also reports, of course, that the US has been running low on interceptor missiles for air defences, and because the US military is said to have advised that it's running out of targets on the Strait of Hormuz, that the bombing campaign against Iran is becoming less effective.
8: Thanks, Yolande. Yolande Nell. Well, as the fighting between Washington and Tehran continues, the BBC has travelled the length of Iran by train, capturing a country at a pivotal moment in its history. From north to south, crossing thousands of miles of the country's crucial economic backbone, the train carries people from every corner of Iranian society, each with their own story. The BBC senior international investigations correspondent Nawal Al-Maghafi gained rare access to parts of the country that foreign journalists normally cannot enter, and spoke to those on her train journey.
17: We're on the overnight train from Tehran to Bandar Abbas. It's a 22-hour journey that takes you from Iran's political heart in Tehran to its most strategic coastline. I've been taken aback by just how nice this train is. I mean, we're staying in a cabin with two beds and four plush chairs. I'm really looking forward to being on this train and speaking to Iranians about what life has been like as this war has gone on.
18: It's in every Iranian's nature to adapt to the circumstances. It was hard, it was frightening. We were worried, we were anxious, but we still tried to live within those very conditions, to have a life, to keep our daily routine, to remain hopeful for the future.
17: In the restaurant carriage, I met Azadeh, a lawyer, and Sepideh, a beautician. Although they were cautious to speak in public, they agreed to an interview in their cabin.
19: Actually, I love Iran very much. I love it so, so much. But when I see my youth slipping away and my goals, my dreams and all my hope being lost, I have no choice but to leave.
17: You know, we saw before this war a lot of young people, a lot of people across Iran go out and protest. There were a lot of people that had hope that this war would mean a big change would happen in Iran. What do you think about that, and how do you feel about how things have played out? I'll start with Azadeh first. Have a think about it.
20: She doesn't want to answer.
17: She doesn't want to answer this. No, that's fine. That's fine.
21: Years of crippling sanctions, soaring inflation, and anger at Iran's leadership pushed hundreds of thousands of people onto the streets. Speaking out against the government can come at a heavy cost, so we gathered some anonymous testimony. Emir took part in the protests.
22: When we got there, there was a very large crowd. People were throwing stones, and the police and the besieged had weapons in their hands and were shooting. Mostly we saw tear gas, and then we clearly saw the police getting down on the ground, taking up a Kalashnikov and aiming at people. And we were completely shocked at how easily and how casually they were taking aim and firing at people.
23: Hi, salam.
21: A few doors down, I meet a member of a football team. Abdullah's heading back home to Minab. On the first day of the war, the town became the scene of one of the conflict's defining tragedies.
0: They attacked a school that was full of children. They were all 7, 8, or 9 year old students. I was really upset. Our whole country was upset. There really was a strange grief across the whole of Hormozgan province. The day of their funeral was something else too. I don't know. Everyone who went there wept.
21: For some, this war has not achieved what they'd hoped for. Emir again.
22: In my opinion, America has sort of lost the war. It's lost its way. This campaign became about oil and the Strait of Hormuz, and we want to save the Strait. It's all about money. The people mean nothing. They're irrelevant. The people are no longer a consideration.
21: Iran is no stranger to political friction. The tensions between Tehran, Tel Aviv, and Washington have been decades in the making, but they are only now playing out on the battlefield. And as both sides compete to shape the legacy of this war, the impact is still being felt not just on this train, but across the world.
1: The BBC's senior international correspondent, Nawa Al-Maghafi, there. And she's reporting from Iran on condition that none of her material is used on the BBC's Persian service. These restrictions apply to all international media organisations operating in Iran. You can watch Nawa's full report, Inside Iran, The People and the Power, on BBC iPlayer or BBC World Service YouTube if you're outside the UK. In Japan, rescuers are still combing through the debris of a paper mill and a shopping mall to find survivors following Tuesday's powerful earthquake in Kumamoto in the south of the country. The Japanese Prime Minister, Sanae Takeuchi, says 30 people are known to have died. Aftershocks in the area are happening throughout the day and thousands are without power and water. Well, for the latest, let's go live to our correspondent in the region, Jake Kwan. Tell us what's the latest on rescue efforts then, Jake.
3: Sure thing. So we have heard from the Kumamoto Prefecture. This is where the earthquake epicenter was, and we are hearing now that the death toll has risen to 34. Now, many of these deaths are from the shopping center and the paper mill where the chimney had collapsed, trapping the workers beneath. And the rescue workers are still combing through the rubbles, trying to find the few missing people still there. But what we are hearing is that the aftershock has continued, renewing the fear that, you know, there could be a day two or day three, a major earthquake, which is what happened 10 years ago in 2016, when an earthquake there, the second one was even bigger than the first, and that ended up killing 278 people. But thankfully, we haven't really seen something of that scale yet. But the picture that is emerging now is how much worse, how more deadly this earthquake could have been, because if you look at the shopping center where the second floor had collapsed, there was an explosion, a gas explosion likely, that happened an hour after the earthquake, and the what we're hearing from the operator of the shopping mall, that there were 3,000 customers inside when the initial quake happened, and they were evacuated very quickly. And the people who were killed or missing inside the shopping mall are mostly the employees.
1: And what about the effect of the destruction? I mean, how many people are without power and water?
3: So we're hearing that about 20,000 homes are still without electricity, and many of these government-designated shelters set up at government offices or stadiums are without air conditioning. Now, if you've ever been to this region, Japan or East Asia, the summer can be quite brutal. It is very humid, and without air conditioning, a lot of people, you know, die of heat strokes. And we're talking about a country where it is known for having a lot of elder population. So the government said its other priority is to get generators and air conditioning there. And we just heard from the defense ministry saying that they have just delivered 300 units of air conditioning and many more to the shelters at this point.
1: And Jake, there are a lot of questions now about how prepared Japan was for just such an event.
3: So we have heard from the operator of the shopping mall, Aeon, and they were saying that the building, the shopping center, was renovated recently, and it was built to the latest earthquake resistance standard that Japan had. And Japan is a place that really knows earthquake. They're very prone to it. They have a small quake every few minutes. And I think what we're seeing today is really talking to the preparedness of Japan when it comes to something like this.
1: Thanks, Jake. Jake Kwan. You're listening to The Newsroom from the BBC World Service. A reminder of the main news this hour, the United States has launched another night of strikes against Iran after President Trump threatened an escalation of the conflict. The main wildfires across Spain and France have stabilised, although a new fire has just broken out at the border with Portugal, with evacuations underway. And there are fears that new wildfires could spread to other parts of Europe. In France, the Gironde region reported a second calm night, and the massive fire west of France's winemaking capital of Bordeaux remained contained, despite a spike in temperatures on Wednesday as the fourth heat wave of the summer hit the country. Our correspondent in Paris is Hugh Schofield.
2: The latest is good news, frankly. They've been stabilising over the last 3 or 4 days, since the weekend, really, and now for the first time, the authorities down there are talking about light at the end of the tunnel. We're no longer seeing a fire in the conventional sense, certainly not like what we saw at the weekend with, you know, vast swathes of forest burning. It's now a charred landscape with outbreaks of fire, which are caused by embers. You have what they call these zombie fires, where smoke suddenly starts rising from the peat, which is very, very supercharged with heat, and then that can burst into flames again, and these have to be stamped on straight away. But I really do think we're in the end game here now, and they're talking for the first time, the authorities, of allowing people back, these evacuees back. Already some people from very near Bordeaux are allowed to go back. The bulk, though, haven't, and I think it'll be a few more days probably before they're sure enough that they can let them back. The weather is also looking good. We had a very, very hot day yesterday, up at 40 degrees Celsius, and I think getting through that day was key, and they did get through that day, and last night was no worse. Things are pretty stable. There's even a bit of rain predicted for today, so for the first time there's a note of optimism creeping in, and I noticed the press, the national press here in Paris, is for the first time now not leading with this story.
1: Hugh Schofield. In another sign of the booming market in the AI sector, Samsung says it's seen a huge jump in its second quarter profits. The surge is down to huge demand for memory chips produced by the South Korean tech giant. Maura Fogarty from our Asia Business Unit told us more.
5: Well, it certainly is the AI boom. I mean, Samsung has said that the investments that we're seeing around the world in building AI data centers means that you need more servers. And to put inside those servers, you need chips that are made by Samsung, essentially. Let me just give you just headline extraordinary numbers here. Net profit was up 56% compared to the previous quarter, so the first 3 months of this year. But in South Korea, we actually look at operating profit. That's a better gauge of how companies are doing. And compared to the same 3 months a year ago, operating profit was up 1,800%. They made $62 billion in operating income in that quarter, which is extraordinary. And again, it's selling memory chips to these AI servers, AI data servers and centers around the world.
1: But given growing demands for ways to control the power of AI, how long will we see such high growth rates?
5: It depends on a couple of things. First is whether we're building too many data centers, first of all, right? Are we building more than is needed? That's kind of the first question. But we haven't quite seen that concern seep over into the chip makers in South Korea. That certainly is a question that's being asked of the big kind of chip makers and tech companies in the U.S. And we did see a big, you know, drop in shares earlier in the week when we had that kind of global sell down of chip stocks. But for now, the South Korean companies are still seeing pretty good business. The other thing, of course, is that they sign multi-year contracts with these, you know, other companies like, you know, OpenAI, for example. And so they do have some buffer. They will see profits, of course, increasing. The question is just whether we'll see the stellar profits increase.
1: Maura Fogarty. African migrants have been forced to leave South Africa in the past few months after a wave of anti-immigration protests and growing fears for their safety. Diplomatic tensions between South Africa and some African countries have risen in recent weeks as people returning describe being forced to leave behind their homes, jobs, businesses, and sometimes even their South African-born spouses.
21: Now back home, they face the difficult reality of rebuilding lives from scratch. Thomas Nadi has met some of those starting over in Ghana and Nigeria.
4: No more Kwarakwara!
6: This was the moment the first flight carrying Nigerians from South Africa landed in Lagos under a voluntary repatriation program. For years, many had built lives in South Africa, but as anti-immigration protests grew, some felt they had no choice but to leave. For 15 years, Richard built a life in South Africa. He ran a vehicle refurbishment business, bought a house, got married, and became the father of twin daughters. He thought he had found stability. Then everything changed.
10: My business was attacked.
6: Protesters demanded undocumented migrants leave South Africa. But Richard, who claimed legal status, said he also faced harassment. He says his biggest loss is being separated from his family, especially his South African wife.
10: It was painful for me to leave one person who's my best friend. If I come back from work and she comes back, we are together. We tell each other things. So it hurt me so much that a situation that I wasn't the cause of the situation is now letting me lose life of 15 years of a journey that I loved so much.
6: He says starting a business again has been difficult.
10: I feel useless. I feel empty. The thing that broke me was I could not provide.
7: We are tired of seeing African migrants moving all over the world, refusing to fix your own countries.
6: In April, Emmanuel Asamoah, a Ghanaian hairstylist, was confronted by a group of South Africans in a viral video.
23: I'm in Ghana now. I'm fixing my country.
6: The video sparked outrage online and prompted the Ghanaian government to start immediate evacuation of its citizens.
23: I was scared. So what I was praying in my mind is they would leave me so that I would get my life. I was very scared.
6: Emmanuel was the first Ghanaian to be repatriated by the Ghanaian government. He has since started a business in Accra with the support of the Ghanaian authorities. Like Emmanuel, Ghanaian footballer Aiden Aris also joined Ghana's repatriation program, alleging authorities in South Africa are failing to stop vigilante attacks on migrants.
24: If I'm in a country and I'm being chased like an unworthy animal, then it becomes very, very, very worrisome. If not backed by government, or the government is looking away for all these things to happen, how can an individual become so powerful more than the state institutions? That is ridiculous.
6: South African authorities have denied such claims. Richard in Nigeria and Aiden in Ghana are struggling to start life all over again.
23: I'm lodging in a friend's house, and it might take a while for me to be on my feet.
10: If I remember, I was this okay in Nigeria before I left, and now I'm on level zero.
6: Nigeria says it will seek compensation for abandoned businesses and property, but South Africa has ruled out payments. Yet amid the loss, Richard says there's also relief.
10: I felt that welcome from the airport. I don't know the kind of joy that came into me, and I asked myself, why did I leave in the first place?
6: Ghana has petitioned the AU over anti-immigration attacks, while South Africa has dismissed an ICC request by two Ghanaians as opportunistic.
21: Thomas Nadi reporting from Accra. Singapore is known for its strict enforcement of rules around public order, cleanliness, vandalism and disruptive behaviour. And now a French teenager studying there has found out just how serious it is. Well, the newsroom's Stephanie Prentice is following this. She joins me now. Tell us about the story. There's the ick factor in this story as well.
25: Undeniably, yes, Val. So this 18-year-old boy, he's called Didier Gaspard Maximilien. He was in Singapore studying business and he filmed himself, this was back in March, approaching an orange juice vending machine, taking a straw out of it, licking the straw and putting it back for someone else to find. He then posted that on his Instagram story with the caption, "This city is not safe." He doesn't appear to have been an influencer, and Instagram stories disappear, as we know, after 24 hours. But someone captured it, reshared it, and it started going viral, particularly in Singapore community groups and social media accounts. People were outraged. international coverage followed, and that led to his arrest. Now he's just appeared in court. He pleaded guilty to one count of public nuisance, and he was fined $450, which actually could have been a lot worse. So public nuisance offenders in Singapore can get fines of up to $2,000, 3 months in jail, or sometimes both. But it seems the prosecutors and the defence were happy to agree to a fine. His team said he was very sorry. He thought he was being playful. He quickly admitted to the stunt, and the judge said there was no real evidence of harm.
1: Singapore does not mess around on issues like this, does it?
25: Absolutely not. So Singapore is very strict on everything from drug laws to even bringing a vape into the country. This April, an Australian man in his 60s who was accused of being drunk and disorderly on a flight, he was arrested when he landed. He faced 5 years in prison. Last November, quite a famous case, the court sentenced another Australian man to 9 days in prison. That was after he jumped these security barriers at a premiere. He grabbed Ariana Grande, the actress and singer. That was at the premiere for Wicked. So he did 9 days in prison and then once released, immediately deported. A Thai national who urinated inside a train carriage got a week in jail. But even matters like shouting in public, singing loudly, smoking outside of designated areas, spitting on the ground, feeding pigeons, you can get fined, you can really get in trouble. One case I actually found involved a big fine over letting a dog urinate on a neighbour's shoe rack. And even in your own home, behavioural caution is advised. If you're seen walking around naked, you can also get fined.
1: I think that's a very good note to end on this programme. That's it from the newsroom.
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0: Coming up on Business Daily, India is, of course, one of the world's fastest growing economies, but it also has the highest number of unemployed youngsters. That has led to the country's biggest protests in years. So how can India create enough jobs for its growing population? And what will happen if it doesn't? We're going to try and answer those questions after the very latest world news.
1: BBC News with Jane Steele. The US military says it has completed a heavy wave of strikes against Iran following Tuesday's missile attack on an American base in Jordan. US Central Command said it struck dozens of targets belonging to Iran's Revolutionary Guard Corps. Iranian media said three people were killed. Egypt says Wednesday's fire on two gas storage vessels in the Mediterranean port of Damietta was caused by a drone attack. The Egyptian cabinet said measures were being taken to safeguard national security. President Zelensky says eight people were killed and dozens injured in overnight Russian missile and drone attacks across Ukraine. He said most of the nearly 300 drones were intercepted. Meanwhile, reports from Russia indicate Ukraine has continued drone attacks on the Wildberries retail group. The governor of Russia's Pienza region said a fire broke out there, and Wildberries says a logistics hub was set ablaze. The Japanese Prime Minister Sanae Takaichi says 30 people are known to have died after a powerful earthquake struck the south of the country. Around 8,000 people have been evacuated from the Greek island of Crete as wildfires threaten a tourist resort and other villages. Forecasters said fire-prone conditions would spread towards central Europe this week, with Greece and Turkey among the countries affected. Australia's internet regulator is beginning legal action against the messaging platform Telegram over its failure to remove terrorism material. It could be fined up to $38 million. Telegram rejects the allegations. The new Hindu nationalist government in India's West Bengal has been forced to bring eggs back to free school meals after a backlash from teachers, nutritionists and parents. In May, the BJP said a religious charity would provide only vegetarian meals as part of its Hindu nationalist agenda. Critics said eggs were a key source of protein for children from poor families. BBC News.
0: Now, I've just come back from India. I'm missing it already. It is the country I lived in for many years. It's where my family comes from. And if you listen to our business programs, we keep telling you it's one of the fastest growing economies in the world. But at the same time, its youth unemployment is rising and frustration in the country is mounting. When I was there, it was the main topic of conversation. And that led to the biggest protest the country has seen in years and the resignation of its education minister. India has the largest youth population on this planet. More than 730 million people are under the age of 30. So the question is a simple one. How do you create enough jobs fast enough for a population this large? And what happens if you can't? That's this week's episode of Power Players on Business Daily.
2: Yeah, welcome back to the programme. I'm Will Bain here in the UK.
0: I'm Rahul Tandon, unfortunately here in the UK as well.
3: I'm Arunal Mukherjee here in Delhi.
2: Yeah, great to have you with us, Arunaday. Michelle, unfortunately, still not with us this week, but you're perfectly placed to chat to us about all that's been going on. I mean, how consumed have you been by this story in the last couple of months in the Delhi office?
3: Completely. And it's been unreal to see what happened. If you've been following Indian politics for a while, especially since Prime Minister Narendra Modi took over in 2014, I mean, these were unprecedented scenes that played out on Delhi's streets. And yes, we were completely consumed. But I think the ones who were really caught off guard was Prime Minister Narendra Modi's government. And I think that's where the story really turned. And we were all surprised about
2: it. Yeah, well, if you were one of those who was caught off guard, we're going to catch you up on all of it, what might happen next. And also, if you're listening around the world, I think, guys, this is a challenge for lots of countries beyond India, isn't it? Especially with AI and a crunch on kind of graduate jobs and lower entry-level jobs around the world. What on earth you do to try and tackle unemployment, particularly among young people as well? Let's go right back to the start then for people. It all began, of course, as a joke.
4: I just wrote simply, what if all the cockroaches come together on my personal Twitter handle? And that tweet somehow received 700 to 800 reposts, reshares. And this was predominantly by the Gen Z. These were all college going students and who were like, yeah, we should all come together. We should all come together. And that led me to, you know what, maybe here's an opportunity to do something really creative, really funny. It wasn't meant to launch a movement.
2: So is it fair to call him King Cockroach? Abhijit Dipka there, the top cockroach, the leader of the cockroaches, a sort of Arunadeh accidental folk hero at this point?
3: Yeah, absolutely. I mean, who would have thought that a name like that, which is definitely grabbing headlines, would turn into something like this? I mean, it was not the most flattering name, but it all began with what the Chief Justice of India said when he was referring to those who are unemployed in India as cockroaches. Of course, he later said that his comments were, they were misinterpreted, but the damage had been done. And look at where we are now. It was a movement which started as an online satirical movement and then turned into this massive on-the-street movement. And yes, led by Dipke and a lot of these other youth leaders who now have a following on their own right.
0: What interested me when I was in India was, it was the youth angle, wasn't it? Because it seemed to be an inspiration. We saw this huge protest in Delhi. I was in Kolkata, went to other parts of India as well. And everywhere I went, this is what people were talking about. Because I don't know what you think, Arunadeh, but maybe the first significant challenge to the Modi government since they came to power, and on an issue that resonates with Indians. You know, there's 1.5 billion of them. They're very different. There's different regional religions, everything, but resonated with everyone.
3: I think that's it. I think that's exactly what happened. I think the way it resonated first was proved by the kind of following the Cockroach Janata Party got online. And I think the kind of organic nature of the protest, of course, there are counter arguments about whether it was organic or not, or whether it was politicized. But what we saw on the streets was the way in which people were coming in and joining themselves, aligning themselves with the protest, with different stories about how they didn't have a job or they were struggling to get admission in some sort of college. You know, that really resonated.
2: So that is May, those comments that Arunadeh is talking about from Surya Kant, the Chief Justice of India. Abhijit Dipka, at that point, he's in the United States, right, guys, where he'd been a student at Boston University. So take us through what happens next, I suppose, how that spreads from him putting this tweet out. What if all the cockroaches came together to what you're talking about the biggest challenge to the Indian government since Narendra Modi became prime minister?
3: So basically what they did was they picked up one major issue, which was the examination paper leaks. Now, we're talking about a very critical competitive exam, which is essentially a gateway to medical institutes in the country. That examination happens once a year, and that examination paper was leaked, which affected millions of students who had spent a lot of time, a year in preparation, money in coaching institutes, and then they were just left in the lurch wondering what to do. Of course, a retest was ordered, but these youth leaders and all those who associated themselves with this movement said that why should there be no accountability? How can a system be so flawed where an examination paper can be leaked? I mean, you're talking about sending rockets to the moon, you're talking about making highways, you're talking about all sorts of development, you're talking about the fastest growing economy, but yet this is the same country of 1.4 billion people where an examination paper gets leaked and the credibility of an exam, which determines future doctors, is questioned. So they felt they had a cause and they wanted to go on the streets with that cause, demanding the resignation of the education minister, who should, they said, resign on moral grounds.
0: And I just want to give some context here, because I think for people outside India, the importance of these exams are incredible, aren't they? They are life-changing for people. They would have spent the whole year doing nothing but studying for them. This will define their lives, not just their lives, whether they get married in some cases as well. Having a job in India means so much. These exams are so important.
2: Right. So people start arriving where Arunadeh is in Delhi to protest. Initially, it's around exactly that issue, right, around the exams. But it starts to build. It starts to become more than that, as some of these protesters in Delhi told us.
4: I think in India, we all know that this education

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1: It's a global thing at the moment, isn't it? Economies are growing, but everybody feels that they're not part of that growth process. And I think that's what it captured. And it became huge. I mean, the day you were there, you can describe it better than I can.
2: Yeah. And, you know, it's interesting because the first month of protests, the government just didn't engage. You didn't have too much of a media spotlight on those protests, despite the fact that there was this world-renowned educationist who was sitting there on a hunger strike, trying to draw attention through Gandhian means, if you have it, towards his demands. But nothing happened. It only happened once the police forcefully removed this activist, citing health concerns. That's when this movement got a lot of, like, got fresh energy. And then you had developments from last week where you saw violent scenes play out when protesters decided to march to Parliament, and that's when the security personnel tried to push them back. That angered them even more. So it was simmering tension, and then it sort of just overflowed in a way in which the government did not anticipate. And that's where it really turned into something that they did not know, you know, how to deal with. You had thousands on the streets of Delhi. And Rahul and Will, the last time we saw this level of public dissent was farmer protests, where the government was under pressure and they repealed those laws. That was on the outskirts of Delhi's borders. Here you've got the seat of power, corridors of power, big buildings, you know, where ministers sit, their residences are there. And right outside, you've got students marching, clashing with the police, stone pelting, you know, bait and charge, tear gas shelling. The optics of it itself was something to reckon with.
3: Yeah, and it led all that pressure at the weekend, as we were reporting on the World Service, of the resignation eventually of Dharmendra Pradhan, the education minister. So that brings us up to really where we're talking now on July 29th, guys, and we'll look ahead at what next for the movement too. But in a moment, I think we want to dig deeper into, I guess, what's bubbling under the surface of that type of anger to bring those people out, as you mentioned, Aruna Day. But you're listening to Business Daily from the BBC World Service. I'm Will Bain with Rahul Tandon here on Power Players, and our India business correspondent Arundhati Mukherjee in Delhi, where we are looking at the Cockroach Janta Party protests and what it tells us about the pressure to find jobs in India. Right, so take us into this then, both, because these protests and the focus on exams, as we've kind of touched on a bit, more of a symptom, would that be fair to say, of a set of issues that have been going on for a long time, rather than the whole kind of illness, if you like.
1: When I lived in India for 12 years, and I came back about 5 years ago, one of the biggest conversations I would have with people was, why is India growing at, you know, 7-8% a year, but my kids can't have jobs? And I remember, let's have a listen to it now, one conversation that I had with three youngsters.
4: It's very hard to find job here. So it's very difficult to get job here. There's lots of competition out here, that's why.
5: There are so many unemployed, educated unemployed youths out here. I think almost in every household you'll find one or two creatures who are still, you know, staying at home unemployed.
1: So let's be honest here, it's always been a problem in India. What has changed is the population has grown so much. 370 million Indians between the ages of 15 and 29 looking for work. So whilst the percentage is pretty much what it has been in terms of Indian employment, the numbers, because of the population growth, are just incredible, aren't they? Let me ask you both a question. Last year, the Indian Railways have these entrance exams. I've been to some very close to where Arunade lives in Noida, outside Delhi. Do you know how many people applied for them? Do you want to have a guess, Will?
3: Given the numbers we've been talking about, 500,000, 500,000.
1: Aruna Day, you want to have a guess? You'll probably be closer than Will.
2: I mean, more than a million, you'd say?
1: 18.7 million people applied to sit the exam.
3: For how many jobs?
1: It was 45,000 jobs. I remember going to Noida for the railway exams, and it's a scene that stayed with me throughout my life. There were people who'd been sleeping on the streets outside where the exams take place for days. They locked the gates, and some people, because, you know, it's not easy to move around India, people had been coming from the villages for these exams, they missed them. They were climbing over the gates. They were in tears. I remember meeting one young person there, and I said to him, what will happen if you don't get this job, and your chances are minimal anyway? And he basically said this would be

0: end of my life. I won't get married. I'll never get a job. I'll just sit at home. I'll be, you know, a burden to my family. And I think outside India, I think China's the only other country, because of the numbers, 1.5 billion people, almost 700 million Indians under the age of 30. You know, these numbers are extraordinary, which makes it extremely difficult. And the desperation you see when people are trying to get jobs, which I think is one of the reasons for the protests, is something I've never seen in any other part of the world.
1: I think, and just to echo that point, you know, earlier India was dealing with a problem of, you know, the lack of the number of educated coming into the job market. That was one problem. Now you've got a different problem. You've got people who are educated, as I said, and the numbers will bear me out. You know, people in 2017, for instance, the share of students from the poorest households enrolled in higher education rose from 8% to 17%. So you got a far more educated generation entering the labor market, but the onus on the government is to create more opportunities for that educated youth that is coming in.
2: I know it's early days in this, but are the Indian government looking at how they can try and solve this, how they can try and ease this pressure? And are there lessons, I suppose, our listeners in some of those countries I've listed might be able to take from how India tries to approach what comes next?
1: Well, you know, when you speak to those in power, they say that, look, this is work in progress. You're looking at a 1.4 billion population. It's not going to be easy. We have to, you know, work slowly. It is going to happen. You've got various schemes that have been created. There are skilled development sort of programs that the Indian government has introduced. They're giving sort of SOPs in that sense for people to train themselves so that they are better equipped to enter the job market. It has seen some results, but I think the pace needs to be higher. So there are attempts that are being made. You know, there are these big infrastructure projects that the Indian government has launched, which they hope is going to create employment. But it's yet to really take off, and we're yet to see the impact of that really on the ground.
0: You know, if you look at what the BJP have been in power for a long time now in India, 14 years. And if you know, they say they've created 179 million jobs. Others may dispute that figure, but there's no doubt they have created a lot of jobs. It's just not enough. And, you know, there are other problems as well. And it's not just the government here. The government, as Arunoday will know, have cut corporation tax significantly in 2019. But still, private sector investment is nowhere near the levels that it needs to be. Does India need to liberalize more so we can get more foreign direct investment coming in? We know those trade deals are taking place. Yes, India's getting better educated. But Arunoday, you know this. Go and speak to lots of employers, people running businesses in India, and they will tell you that the skills that those people have are not good enough. India's still an education system based on rote rather than thinking.
2: Brings us neatly round to the start again, though, I think, doesn't it? That laundry list, really, of challenges that you guys have set out suggests to me, as the outsider here, if you like, that we haven't seen the last of the cockroach party, have we? I know they've got what they want so far. They've said they're happy. They've left the protest site, all that kind of stuff. What do you think the future for them is, Rahul and then Arunoday?
0: It's a question that a lot of people are discussing. Abhijit Dibke, you know, he has a political past. He came from the Aam Aadmi Party that stood up on the issue of corruption, led to the rise of Mr. Kejriwal, who was chief minister of Delhi for quite a period of time. But I think politically, becoming a force in India, you know, being a rabble-rousing party, if I use that term, I'm not using it disparagingly, is easy. But to get into politics, I think, is different. But what they have done is they put this issue that we're talking about, youth unemployment, you know, the future of India's young people, right at the heart of the political debate. So whether they move politically themselves or not, they're going to be there in the background reminding the government. And they've given a voice to young people that I haven't seen in India for many years.
1: I completely agree. And I think more than joining politics, I think their power, and I think they've realized this, their power lies in what they did. And I think they know that now, given the fact that they've tasted success. They felt that, look, this is one way that we can. We've proved that this government is not invincible. This was one of the first big high-profile resignations that this government accepted under pressure, under public protest pressure. They know that they can achieve that better without the avenue of politics, at least for now. Indian politics is complicated, and I think they would be aware of that. And, you know, cockroaches, as we know, they've survived the test of time.
2: They certainly have. Love to know what you're seeing, perhaps where you are in the world. And are there solutions that you think might work? businessdaily@bbc.co.uk is our email. We'd love to hear from you. Big thanks to Arunoday Mukherjee in Delhi, Rahul Tandon, as always, with me. Please do subscribe to the podcast. Just search for BBC Business Daily wherever you get yours from, and give us a 5-star review while you're there, will you? Thanks so much for listening.

0: BBC World Service, and now history told by the people who were there. It's Witness History with me, Jane Wilkinson.
1: This is the only time I've ever spoken to anybody about this in this way.
0: Oh, thank you, Bernie.
1: You said to me, why did you do it? And that really caught my attention.
0: Meet Bernie Bubness. He's in his late 70s now. But as a teenager, he helped kickstart what became a cultural phenomenon around the world and a billion-dollar industry. Here's CBS News.
2: First day of New York Comic Con. A celebration of comics, TV, movies, gaming, and more.
0: In 1964, in New York, Bernie and a group of his mates organized the first official Comic Con, and they were just 16.
1: We were kids, and what seemed like a great idea the moment we said, let's do it, when you then put yourself out there, boy, oh boy, that's scary. And for many years, it was almost forgotten that we even did it.
0: First, let's go back a little further. It's Long Island, New York, and Bernie is having a tough time.
1: I hid in my room at an early age to be away from my father, who was scary. Well, he'd drink, and for a while, I would hide, and I enjoyed comic books. I guess I just wanted to get as far away from the reality that I had when I opened that door. I wanted to become a professional artist. I wanted to draw comic books, but that wasn't going to be. My father passed away, left us a lot of bills, and my mother gave me the mortgage to pay, just keeping a roof over our heads.
0: Bernie gets a job selling coats, but he hasn't forgotten his love of comics. A world where good battles evil.
1: I published my own fanzine, being a small, self-produced little booklet that fans would do to talk to other fans. So in the first issue of that, I wrote an article about what the first comic convention would be like.
0: And in 1964, there's a real-life backdrop to Bernie's dream.
3: All's fair but the skies in Flushing Meadow for the opening of the New York World's Fair. The steel Unisphere, 12 stories high and light as lace, is the focal point of the great international exposition.
1: People would be coming to New York because of the World's Fair, and I thought that would be the perfect time for this thing to happen.
0: But making the idea a reality proves difficult, at least for the adults.
1: It turned out nobody could really pull it together. So I just said, hey, we should do this ourselves. This is ridiculous. And that's it. At that moment, we became a team of three.
0: Our comic book heroes, Bernie and his fanzine friends, Len Wein and Ron Fradkin.
1: We weren't a team. We couldn't sign a contract, but I always looked a little older than I should. And plus, we had cash. We were looking for places for it to be. And they said, hey, you can have a room at a YMCA in Newark, New Jersey. So we gave them $25. And from that moment, I started putting ads into fanzines that this Comic-Con was going to happen.
0: So they've got a venue. Now they have to fill it.
1: My only thought was that we had to have dealers, people who were in the business of selling older comic books. And we wanted to give away original art, artwork, before it becomes a comic book. We also had told everybody that a certain person was going to be there, a fellow called Steve Ditko.
0: Steve is a legendary American comic book artist, best known as co-creator of Spider-Man and Doctor Strange. He's also notoriously reclusive.
1: So I'm in his office. I go in and he says, boy, I got a deadline. I'm not going to be able to make it. Jane, I'm telling you, to this day, I can remember just falling apart. I'm dead. You can't do this to me. You can't do this to me. I left his office. I must have been in tears at that point.
0: But the boys can't back out now. And besides, Bernie's been using his own money to fund the plans.
1: I would work till 7-8 o'clock at night, come home and I'd work for another 4 hours, 5 hours. The mail was like 3 or 4 cents for a letter, and I was mailing out 150, 200 of these things. I actually drew maps, hand-drawn maps of Newark, how to get there. What insanity did I think this was going to work?
0: Because so far, they don't know who's coming, they've not fixed a date, and their star guest has just pulled out. But at least they've got their venue sorted.
1: So then I got a call from a guy called Ethan Roberts, 1 year younger than we were. His father was in a union, and they had a building called Workman's Circle in New York City, in Greenwich Village. And he said that we could use that for the convention. So here we are, maybe a month or so from when we said we were going to do this thing. And I said, okay. But the craziest part is that we had already telling everybody we're going to be in New Jersey, and we didn't even give them the exact date.
0: So the venue moves to New York, and our heroes get more help. As well as Ethan, there's Art Tripp. At 19, a little older than the others, they nail down their plans. The date will be in late July. Admission $1.50, and ticket holders will get a badge, or as Americans call them, buttons.
1: We were calling ourselves Tri-State Convention. They had to fit it on this 2.5-inch button, and the original Tri-State Convention was too big. So when Tripp told us that can't do this, oh, great, I'm glad. I don't want to do it anyway. But Ron said, no, we'll do it Comic-Con 1964, and that'll be it. And you know what? 60 years later, it's so iconic, and I almost trampled on that.
0: The day finally arrives. The boys are in a large hall on the third floor of Ethan's dad's union building in Greenwich Village.
4: How are you feeling in the morning? Because are you absolutely terrified?
1: There's no question. We really didn't know how many people were going to come.
0: The doors open and people begin to arrive, including one excited 15-year-old.
5: So I am the first person ever to attend New York Comic Con. I was writing for comic fanzines, and of course I was a comic fan. So I sent in my $1.50, and then when they printed, it had my name published as number one, George Martin. That was pretty cool.
0: You might not recognize the name in that 2025 interview with events organizer Reed Pop, but decades later, George R.R. Martin would write a fantasy epic called Game of Thrones. Yeah, he's that George. Meanwhile,
1: we had the introduction that we're here, everybody's sitting down, 50, 60 people, whatever it is. It just seemed like a million people to me at that time. And everybody's asking questions. And the door of this old building, it slams open. And who walks in but Steve Ditko? You never saw 60 heads turn around this quick in your life. Everybody knew what he looked like. Nobody sees him, never shows up anywhere. It was an amazing moment. We wouldn't be talking today if he didn't show up, because it couldn't possibly have been the first convention unless somebody of that stature showed up.
0: 5 hours later, the first Comic-Con is over. It's a success. And since then, the idea has grown. Today, millions of fans attend conventions around the world, mostly in costume.
6: Where else but Comic-Con can you stand at the feet of a 20-foot-tall transformer named Optimus Prime? Or see a grown man dressed as Kung Fu Panda? This event is geek-powered and proud.
4: Have you ever dressed up?
1: Oh, no. It never dawned on me that we should be dressing up. But you can see what's happened to Comic-Cons way beyond what was a little dopey idea. It's amazing what's happened.
4: When you reflect back, a 16-year-old boy, are you amazed that you had the courage to do what you did?
1: Yeah, I guess somewhere inside of me, I think my father's passing relieved me of tension that I had. If you're brought up in a low-end part of life, you learn a lot about standing up straight. And that's why I guess I had to finish what I started.
0: Bernie never did become a comic book artist. Instead, he went on to have a successful career in advertising and sales, and he still enjoys comics. He was talking to me, Jane Wilkinson, for Witness History. 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
7: I'm Josephine Cassidy, and I'm in Kenya following a nurse and a lawyer who are taking on multinational agrochemical companies, as well as the Kenyan government and regulator in the courts. They claim that pesticides sold in the country could be affecting farmers' health.
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12: Coming up, how a First World War battle helped shape the history of Ireland. Growing up in Belfast, I was surrounded by memorials to the Battle of the Somme. But I never fully understood why a battle fought in France over a century ago still echoes through the streets of my home city. Now, 110 years on, I uncover the story of my great-grandfather who fought in the trenches.
13: 4 years.
14: Yes.
13: To hear this officially is, yeah, wow.
14: Yeah.
12: And I discover how the legacy of the fighting influences the people and politics of Northern Ireland today.
14: My grandfather returned his war medals. He didn't want them. He didn't want that reminder.
12: That's A Battle That Changed Ireland with me, Jordan Dunbar, after the latest world news.
0: BBC News with Danielle Yawovietska. Iran has continued to strike at targets in the region after the US military said it had completed a heavy wave of airstrikes against Tehran. Kuwait says an Iranian strike has killed one person. The Jordanian military says it shot down five Iranian missiles. Earlier, the US military said it hit dozens of targets belonging to Iran's Revolutionary Guard Corps. Iranian media said those strikes killed three people. Egypt says Wednesday's fire on two gas storage vessels in the Mediterranean port of Damietta was caused by a drone attack. Our international editor Jeremy Bowen says the conflict is widening.
15: If you look right across the region, on every front, there are red lights showing the continuing problems in Lebanon. Terrible scenes going on still in Gaza. Escalation of violence between Jewish settlers who are very much on the rampage and Palestinians in the West Bank. So the lesson that we've learned over many years with the Middle East is that these things do not end without consequences, not just in the region, but more widely as well. And those consequences can go on for a very long time.
0: President Zelensky says eight people were killed in the latest Russian missile and drone attacks on Ukrainian cities. Six people died near Dnipro when their house collapsed. Rescue efforts are underway in Lviv, where a residential building was hit. President Zelensky again appealed to allies for more air defence systems. A Ukrainian MP, Lisa Yasko, stressed that these are scarce.
16: My heart is not in peace for all these weeks, because if before I knew that we have Patriots and we have air defense and that we can trust our air defense, now is the situation when we actually know that we are having zero or very shortage, and we are in a big shortage of all these rackets, which means for sure there will be victims, for sure there will be families killed, children, women, men, elderly.
0: Around 8,000 people have been evacuated as wildfires fanned by strong winds threaten a resort and villages on the Greek island of Crete. Officials say three firefighters have been killed. Much of Europe has suffered devastating wildfires, including Spain and France. In France, there is at least some let-up, says our Paris correspondent Hugh Schofield.
17: Last night there were flare-ups, there are still outbreaks. Constant vigilance is required, but it is obviously not going out of control. The weather is improving. There might even be a little bit of rain this morning. Temperatures have dropped back down from that very high of 40 degrees yesterday. And they're speaking for the first time of allowing evacuees back in.
0: Forecasters have, however, warned that fire-prone conditions will spread towards the centre of the continent and to Greece and Turkey. World news from the BBC. The Japanese Prime Minister Sanae Takaichi says the number of people now known to have died after the powerful earthquake in the south of the country has risen to 30. Rescuers are still working to find survivors. Several aftershocks have rattled the area since the initial quake. Thousands of displaced residents are now staying in evacuation centres, though the challenge is to keep them cool and hydrated as the region battles sweltering heat.
18: Australia's internet regulator says it's begun legal action against the messaging platform Telegram over its failure to remove terrorism material. The country's e-safety commissioner said the platform did not remove some of the material even after it was reported. This included content linked to the live-streamed 2019 Christchurch mosque shootings in New Zealand, ISIS beheadings and a mass shooting in the United States. Telegram has rejected the allegations. The new Hindu nationalist government in India's West Bengal has been forced to bring back eggs to free school meals. This follows a backlash from teachers, nutritionists and parents. Our global affairs reporter Sasha Schlichter has this report.
19: For millions of underprivileged children in India, school lunch is the most nutritious and sometimes only meal they eat all day. Yet when Prime Minister Narendra Modi's BJP won state elections in West Bengal for the first time in May, keen to project its Hindu nationalist agenda, it said school meals would now be provided by a religious charity offering only vegetarian food, which did not include eggs. There was a strong public reaction, with critics saying this would take away a key source of protein.
18: A signed Argentina football shirt worn by Lionel Messi at the World Cup has been sold at auction for $66,000. Balls used in the opening match and the final were also snapped up in a sale that raised money for FIFA's Global Citizen charity. And that's the latest BBC News.
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21: Bienvenue à cette cérémonie d'inhumation pour une soldate inconnue de la Grande Guerre. As we lay to rest an unknown soldier of the Great War, though his name is lost to us, his life is not. He was someone's son, a friend, a comrade in arms.
22: Never seen so many dead men clumped together as what I saw there. And I thought to myself, oh, the world's dead. They're all dead.
20: We're standing on the site of one of the bloodiest days in the history of warfare, burying one of the many young men who died here. The 1st of July, 1916, the start of the Battle of the Somme. Here in the fields of northern France, more than 19,000 British soldiers and 6,000 German soldiers lost their lives in that one single day of the First World War. 40,000 British soldiers were injured or captured. It's still one of the costliest and most bitterly fought battles in British military history. And in the following 4 months of battle, more than a million soldiers from both sides would be wounded or killed. In Northern Ireland, where I come from, whole streets lost their sons in the first 2 days of the battle. And here in my home city, Belfast, among the Protestant community, the memory of what happened at the Somme 110 years ago is still, incredibly, after all these years, very much part of daily life.
23: I used to live just over there, and even just walking to the shops, you have the Somme remembered on walls around you. Behind this building, literally just on that street, there's another Somme mural. Because in Belfast, more than the Second World War, the Somme is remembered on walls across the city, not just at war memorials.
20: And it's not just murals and memorial gardens.
24: In working class loyalist communities right across Northern Ireland, marching bands are a massive part of life. People get together, play the flutes, drums, and they'll march for many different reasons, but one of the big reasons that they do march is to commemorate the Somme.
23: Why the Somme? What is it about that battle that's so important to you guys?
25: On the first day of the Somme, there was over 2,000 lives lost that came from these streets. So we think that it's important that we carry their name on and remember the sacrifice.
26: You know, when you look back and listen to some of the stories that I've certainly heard, there was young men ran away from home. A fellow out of our band, his uncle, great uncle, ran away from home to enlist, to go and fight. I don't think there's too many people who would do that today.
20: Yet just a few streets away, in the mainly Catholic part of Belfast, people see that time very differently. Back in 1914, their sons went to fight in the First World War for Britain too. But today, there are no parades, no commemorations.
23: This is the most famous nationalist part of Belfast. And here, for decades, you had silence and in some cases, even shame. Yet all of those men went through the same thing at the same battle. But the reactions on each side of the city are completely different.
20: You're listening to the documentary from the BBC World Service. I'm Jordan Dunbar, and in this episode, I want to find out more about the untold stories from one of history's most infamous battles. With trench warfare now returned to Europe and Ukraine, I want to know how that battle over a century ago, in the war supposed to end all wars, shaped families and communities, and the island of Ireland that I call home. How families are still discovering, all these years later, the truth of what happened to their grandfathers and great-grandfathers. Families like mine.
1: So I actually did a little bit of research on your great-grandfather.
20: Okay.
1: Wow. You're saying he came back a changed man.
20: Yeah.
1: He absolutely did.
20: We didn't know any of this. Is all to hear this officially is, wow.
1: Yeah.
20: I've come back here to Belfast. The Battle of the Somme has cast a long shadow over what happened here in Northern Ireland. And just like so many families across the UK, Ireland and Europe, it's had a lasting impact on my family too. I remember my father telling me that his grandfather, Josiah Dunbar, had been injured at the Somme and had seen terrible things. When he came home from the war, Josiah was a different person. He never worked again, and it sounded like it was a cold house to grow up in. My father only knew this from other people. There was a medal in a drawer, but silence about how it got there. Josiah never spoke about what he'd been through, but it affected all of us who came after.
2: I like to tell my visitors on the tours that the ghosts of the Somme continue to walk among us today, Jordan, whether we realise it or not.
20: Historian Jason Burke gives walking tours around Belfast about the Battle of the Somme and the First World War.
2: The very streets where I grew up, for example, and why I have an interest in the First World War at all. The street names, for example, were Somme Drive, Thiepval Avenue, Albert Drive, you know, and those are battle sites from the First World War. So I grew up literally with the war all around me as well.
20: Why was it so important?
2: It's often said that there wasn't a street across the province which didn't have the curtains and blinds pulled because a young man from that particular street had lost his life at the Battle of the Somme.
20: Including Jason's own great-uncle, George Burke.
2: But it's symbolic of, you know, why the Somme's so fascinating, because in actual fact it's not what happens on the battlefield, it's everything that happens after and right to, up to this day.
20: In 1914, when the First World War broke out, the whole of the island of Ireland was part of Britain, not just Northern Ireland as it is now. The British government had just agreed to devolve some power to Dublin. They called it Home Rule. But the communities in the north, the Protestants who were close to Britain, known as Loyalists or Unionists, and the Catholics who were more supportive of Irish nationalism, couldn't agree.
2: Irish nationalism was somewhat comfortable with the idea of a sort of quasi-independent Ireland within the confines of the United Kingdom. However, unionism had resisted this at every turn. They very much saw home rule as, I suppose, a political watering down of the situation.
20: Then, in April 1916, some more militant Irish nationalists decided they did want more power for Dublin, and they launched a rebellion. It was called the Easter Rising.
2: A great historian describes the Easter Rising as a flip moment, as a moment that changed everything in Irish history. And again, the war is the context for all of this.
20: With the British army distracted by the war, rebels in Dublin proclaim independence. The British quickly respond. A five-day battle ends with the rebel leaders being put to death by firing squad.
2: Britain wanted to be seen to be reacting swiftly in order to set an example to other potentially rebellious nations within the British Empire. And in reality, the Easter Rising didn't have much public support. Their over-the-top reaction, you might say, somehow managed to turn Irish society against them in the space of just a few days.
20: It's against this backdrop that 2 months later, Irish soldiers will be among those who fight and die at the Battle of the Somme.
24: These are the guys that I've come to see. So this band, Gertrude Starr, were based just a few streets away from where I used to live. That is life. I'm worried about his wrists.
3: So this is it. This is the Gertrude Starr Memorial.
4: Mural then?
3: Yeah, it is indeed. Yeah. As far as I can remember, there's always been a mural from our band on this wall.
20: Kyle and Peter are two of the drummers from the Gertrude Starr Flute Band. They're young, not a generation you'd normally think would be interested in a battle over a century old.
26: So guys, where does the name come from? There was 12 young men from Gertrude Street who actually went to Somme and died at the time, and we just wanted to make sure that they were being remembered in the right way.
25: And the day of most importance for us is the 1st of July, the Battle of the Somme commemoration parade, and you'll have tens of thousands of people that come out and watch it.
3: What about you guys? Is it in any way personal for you? Do you guys have that connection?
26: Yeah, there would be a great-great-uncle of mine, Alan Dempster. He went off and was killed on the 1st of July. And there was a lot of other boys in the band has had a lot of family members as well.
20: Like Peter's great-great-uncle, my great-grandfather, Josiah Dunbar, was also from the Protestant community. But it wasn't only Unionists who signed up to fight. Thousands of Irish nationalists also fought for the British Army. But there are no parades to commemorate their part in the Somme. And it's many of their stories that are only now coming to light. So I'm on my way to visit a new museum in Belfast. It's called the Untold Museum. And its mission is to tell the stories of the men and women across the island of Ireland who served in the British Army. And to help people all these years later trace loved ones.
3: Hi, Siobhan. How's it going?
20: I've come to meet Siobhan, who's been researching her family's history.
5: My grandfather was Michael Brennan. He was an Irish National Volunteer who served at the front line. The men from Belfast, from the Irish Nationalist Volunteer background, they joined up in good faith, believing they were fighting for Ireland and the freedom of small nations.
3: So Michael and those Catholic Nationalist soldiers believe they're going to get rewarded with Irish independence. So it's a sense of betrayal.
5: It is indeed.
20: Many from the Nationalist community believed if they fought for the United Kingdom, Dublin would be granted more control away from London once the war was over. But instead, it took another war, the War of Irish Independence, before Britain allows in the south what will eventually become an independent Irish state. And Ireland is partitioned into north and south. I asked Siobhan what happened to her grandfather when he finally returned from the First World War trenches. Instead of coming home to the peace he must have dreamed of, she says he was met with more violence as conflict erupts between Unionists and Nationalists.
5: He served at the front line, his brother did not. But when they came back, their home was raided and shop was raided, and his brother was actually shot in the back.
20: Hundreds of people on both sides were attacked or killed in sectarian violence fueled by battle-hardened returning soldiers.
5: His brother, he survived but died in the 1930s as a result of his wounds. So there was that. What was our reward?
20: When they first came home, Siobhan says, the Nationalist brigades did commemorate their part in the war, just like Unionists do. But as violence spiralled, that stopped.
5: They marched through Belfast, had church services, but then some of their members were actually shot dead. And the last march they had was up Falls Road for burial of some of their compatriots and comrades.
20: That.
5: And after that, they didn't commemorate again.
20: Instead, she says, many in the Nationalist community felt shame that they'd served in the army of a country that, after all that had happened, many of them no longer felt part of.
5: It was hidden. It wasn't talked about at all. My grandfather returned his war medals. He didn't want them. He didn't want that reminder.
20: These stories of young Irish nationalists like Siobhan's grandfather who fought for the British were often kept quiet, even from their own families.
5: Telling his story is like telling everybody else's as well. It gives people the confidence to come out and say, my grandfather was also in the army.
3: So more and more people from the nationalist community are discovering this, yes, and getting in contact?
5: Yes, they are indeed.
20: Historian Jason Burke puts this greater willingness now to talk about the part that nationalist soldiers played in the Great War down to the Northern Ireland peace process, a process that began 30 years ago.
2: And I think it's fair to say that the First World War has been beneficial in terms of cross-community commemoration. There are aspects of the war where unionists and nationalists are known to have fought side by side and achieved a great victory. That's something which has been used in recent years in order to promote peace and reconciliation for Irish nationalists to be able to engage with their First World War past.
20: Hundred and 10 years ago, all those Irishmen, Jason's great-uncle George, my great-grandfather Josiah, Siobhan's grandfather Michael, came here to northern France, to the banks of the River Somme. Along with young Englishmen, Scotsmen, Welshmen, soldiers from Newfoundland, Canada, even a contingent from Bermuda, faced the German army on that first day, the 1st of July 1916. Over 3 million soldiers from both sides would fight in the weeks of battle that followed. By the end of it, the British had advanced 11 kilometres.
3: Hi, Poppy.
4: Hi, Jordan. Lovely to meet you.
3: Thank you so much for meeting us.
20: Poppy Mercier is a battlefield tour guide.
3: So when we talk about the Somme, yeah, I've driven past lots of different memorials. There's not been mm-hmm. one place. Would it have been all around us? How far
4: all around
3: would it
4: us? We're looking at sort of 20-25 kilometre front, and that's just for the British. So we're looking at miles and miles of fighting, and this is just one very tiny sector of this.
20: Gazing out across this stretch of lush green fields, interrupted only by passing tractors, it's hard to imagine the chaos and horror of back then. A quagmire of mud and bodies and barbed wire filled with the stench and deafening sound of war.
3: So where we're standing, that's where those men have to get past to get at each other, the Germans
4: yes.
3: this way, the British
4: so
3: that way.
4: So the Germans are defending this whole area, whereas the British are desperate to take this area because strategically it's a very important place. It was the breadbasket of France. Okay. It's also where there was lots of coal mining industry. And one of the biggest things you need for a war is industry. You need coal.
20: Poppy takes me up to a hill to see what's known as the Loch Nagar crater. This is where, on the first day of the battle, the British army detonated a huge explosion. The aim was to confuse the enemy as British soldiers attacked.
6: The noise rose to a crescendo such as I'd never heard before. Noise which made all bombardments that we'd heard in previous days seem like nothing at all. And the effect of the bombardment created a sort of hysterical feeling.
20: It was the loudest man-made explosion until the atomic bomb 30 years later. 2 minutes afterwards, the whistle sounded, ordering British soldiers to climb out of their trenches and attack. The British were so confident their plan had worked, many soldiers were told to walk, but it hadn't worked. The Germans were waiting.
4: Unfortunately, a lot of the shells were duds that were used, so they just didn't explode. But the one thing the British were not expecting was how well the Germans had dug in underground.
20: Right.
4: So they had had 2 years to construct these beautifully ornate systems of tunnels, which were essentially impregnable.
3: So when the men went over the top that first wave, mm-hmm. 7:30, if they get past the British barbed wire, they've got to get past the German
4: yeah.
3: barbed wire and there's shell holes and so
4: yeah.
3: on. What's facing them in the German trenches?
4: Machine guns. That was the biggest problem they faced. It was the British of the 29th Division that went over first, and their attack was not particularly successful, so the Newfoundlanders were sent in to try and reinforce that attack about an hour later. The Newfoundland regiment was approximately 700-800 men, and the next morning there was only 68 of them left. 68. And where we're standing in Newfoundland Park is really quite special to me because this is where my great-uncle was on the morning of 1st July.
7: Here,
4: yes.
7: Oh, wow.
4: Yeah, so he was in one of the trenches just behind us. And just as he was leaving the trench, he was shot in the chest.
23: So he didn't even make it that far?
4: No, he got pulled back by one of his comrades into the trench, and it was that probably saved his life.
20: A little way further along this line is where the Irish soldiers from the 36th Ulster Division, including my great-grandfather, were based. We know that when they went over the top, the two sides were so close, they and the Germans were actually engaging in hand-to-hand combat. And the Irish losses were immense. I remember the Belfast historian Jason Burke telling me,
2: the Ulster Division is about 16,000-17,000 strong. They suffer 5,500 casualties, of which about half of those are fatalities in just 2 days, many of them in the 1st of July, but a 2nd of July as well. So those are hefty numbers from a geographical area as small as Ulster was, with a sparse population, a seismic and horrific loss.
20: And there'd be more losses, of course, in the months to come.
2: For Irish nationalists, really, their moment arrives in September of 1916, where they're tasked with liberating the villages of Gilmont and Ginchy. The Irish divisions were successful in liberating those villages, but again, it was at a terrible cost. You know, several thousand casualties, of which about 1,000 were fatalities. You know, so the Belfast, Ulster and Irish losses at the Battle of the Somme throughout the 141 days were horrendous.
20: Hearing those stories, seeing those battlefields in northern France and the memorials to those who died, it's got me thinking again about my own great-grandfather Josiah and what he might have gone through. And something I struggle to understand is why a young man from rural Ireland, a world away from international politics, would volunteer to go to war. To try and find out, I've come back to the Untold Museum in Belfast.
1: Yes. Very much still a building site.
20: So, but eventually this... Dr. Laura Patrick is the museum's director. She's offered to look into my great-grandfather's story, and I've come to hear what she's discovered.
23: So what I'd been told sort of through the family is that he's from Oma, really rural Ulster. He had been gassed, and then that a shell had hit a trench and he'd been buried, and he came back a very different person.
1: Yeah, so we actually did a little bit of research.
23: Okay.
1: And so he served with the 9th Battalion, the Royal Enniskillen Fusiliers, his local regiment. They had their depot in Oma, and he served from September 1914 until March 1918.
7: Four years.
1: Yes, he did a long service and was injured in July of 1916 at the Somme, and because of that he wore a silver star to indicate that he had an injury.
7: He
1: went back.
23: Why would he ever go back? Was that common?
1: Yes, because it was a career for a lot of them. It was their service and it was the love of the regiment. He was discharged in March of 1918 because of shell shock.
23: Wow.
1: You're saying he came back a changed man.
23: Yeah.
1: He absolutely did.
23: We didn't know any of this. Is all to hear this officially is, yeah, wow.
1: Yeah.
23: I still cannot believe that after you get gassed and seeing people buried lively, you would go back for 4 years of that.
20: Maybe that shell shock, or PTSD as we'd call it now, helps explain the man he was when he came home. A very different person to the young man who left his small town in 1914. And we've already heard from historian Jason Burke how much the Ireland that Josiah and the other Irish soldiers came back to had also changed. By 1920, the British government is looking for a way out, a political solution. That December, it brings in the Government of Ireland Act. The following year, Ireland is divided into North and South. And out of the ashes of the First World War in the Somme, the present-day Republic of Ireland will be born. And two new nations created, who must now try to learn to live together on one island. side by side. You've been listening to The Documentary with me, Jordan Dunbar. It was written and produced by Louise Hidalgo.
7: The BBC World Service connects audiences to the world. 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APM produces and distributes programs that inform and inspire, entertain and engage audiences everywhere.

0: Hello, I'm Claudia Hammond. Health Check is coming up after the news, when we'll be hearing that injuries and deaths from road accidents have decreased in many parts of the world, but increased in some countries such as Ghana, Pakistan and the US. And would you feel happy betting on the outcomes of medical trials? We'll discuss the ethics of new prediction markets in the US, which allow the public to bet on which drugs will fail and which will work. All that and more coming up in Health Check from the BBC.
1: BBC News with Danielle Yamovietska. Iran has continued to strike at targets in the region after the US military said it had completed a heavy wave of airstrikes against Tehran overnight. Kuwait says an Iranian strike on a building in the north of the country killed one person. Jordan says it shot down five Iranian missiles. Egypt says Wednesday's fire on two gas storage vessels in the Mediterranean port of Damietta was caused by a drone attack. The Egyptian cabinet said the incident was being investigated. President Zelensky says eight people were killed and dozens injured in overnight Russian missile and drone attacks across Ukraine. He said most of the nearly 300 drones were intercepted. Poland's Prime Minister Donald Tusk says an unidentified object which entered Polish airspace in the early hours was probably a Russian ballistic missile. He said it had left a 10-metre crater. The EU said it underlined how Russia's aggression threatens the whole of Europe. Reports from Russia indicate that Ukraine has continued drone attacks on the Wildberries retail group. A fire broke out at a warehouse in the Pienza region, and Wildberries itself confirmed a blaze at a logistics hub further east. Australia's internet regulator is beginning legal action against the messaging platform Telegram over its failure to remove terrorism material. Telegram rejects the allegations. Around 8,000 people have been evacuated from a tourist resort and villages on the Greek island of Crete to escape wildfires. Much of Europe has been gripped by heatwaves and drought and has suffered numerous devastating wildfires, including in Spain and France. The new Hindu nationalist government in India's West Bengal state has been forced to bring eggs back to free school meals. In May, the BJP said a religious charity would provide only vegetarian meals as part of its Hindu nationalist agenda. Critics said eggs were a key source of protein for children from poor families. BBC News.
0: Hello and welcome to Health Check from the BBC. I'm Claudia Hammond with the latest on what's happening in the world of health. There is some good news when it comes to a drop in the number of deaths and serious injuries from road accidents in most parts of the world, according to a new analysis spanning the past 30 years. But we'll be asking why injuries are on the rise in a few countries, such as Ghana and the United States. And to help me today, I have BBC health reporter Philippa Roxby. How are you?
2: Very well, thank you.
0: What do you have for us today?
2: Well, we're going to be talking about fish, and not just any kind of fish, fish that helps with rice farming and with reducing a disease in Senegal.
0: And how being out in space changes your cells. And would you be happy betting on the outcomes of clinical trials and whether a drug succeeds or fails? As a US prediction market platform starts letting you do just that, we'll ask what ethical issues it might raise. But we are starting with those figures on road accidents. Now, back in 2020, the UN General Assembly set a target to reduce road deaths by 50% by 2030. Now, Philippa, there's a new global study just published in The Lancet Public Health, which looks at the trends in injuries and deaths over the past 30 years. What did they find?
2: Yeah, well, some of these numbers are absolutely huge. They found that there had been, in 2023, there were 50 million cases of road injuries and over a million deaths from road injuries. And a result of those injuries, 75 million years of life were lived with a disability by people who were injured. The report says it's a leading cause of death globally and disproportionately affects people living in low-income countries.
0: But the figures have been going down in many places.
2: They have. Over the past 30 years, there is some good news. Road accidents and injuries fell by 38%, and deaths also went down by 32%. So some good news, but still huge figures.
0: And in some places, injury rates are actually still going up.
2: Yes. I mean, mortality in low-income countries from road injuries is approximately 6 times higher than in high-income countries. But not all high-income countries are seeing road accidents going down. The United States, for example, saw a 13% rise in deaths from road injuries. And that was mostly pedestrian deaths, actually. And they're putting that down to much larger vehicles like SUVs being used in the United States and changes in road design that mean that roads are high speed, they're extremely wide, and there's very few safe places for pedestrians to cross. And other countries like Ghana, a low-income country, there's been a 48% rise in deaths there. And that's for a variety of different reasons, probably because roads there aren't as safe. There's a lot of speeding, overtaking, and long-distance truck drivers involved in accidents.
0: And were there differences in injury rates between sexes or ages?
2: Yes, huge differences. Most of these road injuries and deaths are affecting men at all age groups. It was only in children, interestingly, in the under fives, that females had higher rates of injuries and deaths. So it's primarily something that's affecting men and young men. I think it was from the age of 10 to 39, that age group had the highest death rates.
0: So in those countries, which is many, many countries, where they have made a difference and have seen road accident rates come down, what did the researchers put that down to? How have they done that?
2: Well, the researchers are saying there's a huge amount of investment needed, particularly in road safety standards, but also in regulation and laws, which encourage people to wear seatbelts, to wear helmets if they're on a motorcycle. But not only that, it's also about medical care after a crash. In some places, the emergency care, the trauma care that's given after a road accident is not as effective as it should be.
0: So in terms of them going down, has that been mainly due to safer cars then?
2: Yes, exactly. That's very much thought to be part of the reason for deaths going down. And in some countries, they've had really big national pushes to make road safety a public health issue rather than just blaming the drivers involved. So India, for example, has seen huge improvements there.
0: And of course, methods of transport change over time. What about e-bikes? Has that caused more injuries?
2: Yes, there's been an explosion of e-bikes worldwide. And of course, they're different from your standard bike because they go a lot faster. They are bigger and heavier. And as a result, studies also show that they have created far more road injuries than before. So there's huge explosions there. And the UN have got involved and said there needs to be a target to try and halve the injuries and deaths from e-bikes.
0: Wow. Well, thank you for that, Philippa. Now, if gambling is your thing, then maybe you have placed bets on the outcome of a football match, say, or a horse race. But how about betting on the outcome of medical trials? This is now possible in the US thanks to a pilot that's just been started by the predictions market platform Kalshi. Now, in a typical medical trial, one group of patients might be given a new treatment, and then their progress will be compared after a period of time with a group who are given a placebo, and usually none of the patients would know which they're taking. Now, with this prediction market, once certain medical trials have finished enrolling patients, anyone can bet on the outcome and whether specific new treatments will get approved by the authorities. Now, we wondered what ethical issues this might bring up. So I spoke to Nicola Biller-Andorno, who's Professor of Biomedical Ethics at the University of Zurich in Switzerland. And we began by discussing the possible impact on patients.
3: The betting is only going to start once the registration has happened. So the patients will already have been onboarded in the trial. But let's say you're a patient in a trial, you don't know if this is going to work or not. And then you see that the bets are really developing in a direction of, you know, predicting failure or success regarding the endpoint of the study. Maybe you get second thoughts. So patients might be tempted to leave a trial, even though it's very carefully designed, even though it's running well. And if you know how difficult recruitment of patients has become, it makes life much harder for those people who are the investigators who are trying to have a good, well-powered trial where you have plenty of people and as little bias as possible.
0: I see what you mean. If they saw that the odds weren't looking very good for them, then maybe they would decide they didn't want to stay in the trial anymore. And I was thinking, since there is plenty of evidence on the impact that expectations can have on the effectiveness of treatments, I was wondering whether knowing the odds of your treatment working could even affect the actual trial result, either through the placebo effect and you thinking, oh, this must be really good, or perhaps through the opposite of you thinking, oh, well, maybe this isn't very good.
3: Absolutely. I think that's a real methodological concern. I mean, we don't have any evidence yet that a prediction market has caused a placebo and nocebo effect in a trial, but I think the possible mechanism is quite plausible.
0: Now, I noticed that one team member from the company, Kalshi, has said that this could increase public interest in clinical trials amongst people who currently perhaps don't pay them much attention. But if you see

0: WKAR Radio Reading Service is intended for the use of persons who are blind, visually impaired, or may not be able to hold a book or newspaper. By continuing to listen, you verify that you qualify within one of these categories. Thank you for listening to WKAR Radio Reading Service from Michigan State University.
1: A patient with early Alzheimer's being bitterly disappointed and you may be making money. Of course, it's not causally related, but I think us reacting to this is a sign of really generally questioning what we want to, you know, what the limits of markets should be. So these are more general questions, really. And this is definitely not specific to the culture platform, but I think we should listen to this little voice that tells us maybe it's not such a great thing.
2: Does that cross more of an ethical line than, say, future traders are betting on crops failing or businesses going bust, and plenty of traders are investing in pharmaceutical companies and making money if they come up with a blockbuster drug and not if they don't? So is that just, you know, the nature of capitalism in a way?
1: Yeah, I mean, in a way, I think science, and in particular clinical science, has been commercialized to quite a large extent already. And that creates very realistic pressure on investigators, on sponsors, on everyone involved. And there's always this risk that this may distract from a really needs-based perspective on our healthcare system. So you might already, you know, even without the culture platform, be tempted to do a trial where you hope you may end up with a drug that can be, you know, put in the market and that will create lots of revenues. And we already know that this is creating problems for, you know, the proportionality of research efforts versus need for innovation. And I think another thing is really the downstream effects, the potential ones, like the company knowing how the betting fared with this one trial, they might put this into consideration when they're considering which trial to embark on next. And in that sense, prediction markets would even then kind of shape the research portfolio.
2: And the company involved has stressed that insider knowledge won't be allowed. And so presumably anybody who's involved with a trial at all or dealing with those patients wouldn't be allowed to bet on it.
1: I'm sure the culture platform will try to avoid insider trading. But in the case of clinical research, we have lots of people that may have relevant knowledge. This will be very hard to contain and will be interesting to see how they try to do this. Because, you know, you can exclude professions, but yet there might be other professions that work on a clinical unit, for instance. And that means that these people, of course, then have a conflict of interest. So do I now try to inform someone and maybe, you know, again, share in the profits, or do I just stay focused on good science? And this becoming distracted from good science is what worries me most.
2: I noticed that the company says it will mean that there's more public information available rather than people just having to rely on what the messaging might be of the trial sponsors, and that maybe this brings things more into the open.
1: Yes, possibly. If we think, you know, there is a diversity of sources of such knowledge, it might, for instance, correct for, let's say, a company's bias or intention to be very positive about the likely results. It might correct for this kind of bias, or it might confirm it. We don't know. It could either just illustrate the status quo, pretty much what's being said, or it could provide a more critical perspective. I think the outcome at this point is really open.
2: And the company Kalshi is based in the US, and this kind of betting isn't permitted everywhere. Do you know whether there are similar betting markets for clinical trials in other regions? What about in Switzerland, where you're based?
1: Well, in Switzerland, the position is actually especially clear. So in April this year, the regulator JESPA stated that prediction markets generally qualify as betting, that only bets on sporting events are eligible for authorization. So a Swiss real money market in clinical trials or FDA decisions could not be authorized as an ordinary betting product.
2: Is there any way in which these predictions could help move the science forward?
1: In this very general way of creating public interest in science is something that could potentially benefit them. Although we would, of course, hope that science would benefit people in other ways, for instance, in helping them understand how they can promote their longevity.
2: But overall, do you see it mainly as something that brings up ethical issues?
1: I think the risks to hyper-commercializing clinical research is more tangible than the potential benefits. But this is a pilot, and I'd be very curious to see actually the outcomes. And I think now is a good opportunity to actually specify what points we should be watching out for.
2: Professor Nicola Biller-Andorno, and we did approach Kalshi for comment, but we haven't heard back yet. You are listening to Health Check from the BBC. I'm Claudia Hammond, and my guest today is BBC

0: The health reporter Philippa Roxby. Now, if you've ever watched astronauts who've just come back from space, you'll have seen them getting carried out of their seats. And this is because spending time in microgravity undoubtedly has an impact on the body. And a new study sheds some light on why, and it is all to do with the direct effect it can have on the way our cells work. So, Philippa, you've been looking at this in detail. And in the study, the researchers looked at cells that have experienced microgravity. Where did they get the cells?
1: Yeah, so they took human cells into space. Astronauts took them to the International Space Station and they experimented on them there. They allowed them to grow and culture in dishes and then analysed them. And then they compared them with cells that weren't in microgravity, so were in a sort of Earth-like gravity, and compared what they did.
0: And what did they find?
1: So they found that mitochondria, which exist inside our cells, and they're so important because they turn food and oxygen into fuel and energy for our bodies to grow, they found that they didn't react in the same way as they would do on Earth. So microgravity meant they produced fewer proteins. And these proteins are really important in allowing our cells to do what they do and keep us alive. And so they thought that was extremely interesting and could be part of the reason why astronauts have muscle weakness when they're in space for too long, and potentially could be the cause of loss of bone density and other issues that we already know that astronauts face in space.
0: They always look quite vulnerable when they get out, don't they? Because it looks like it's really hard for them to yeah, kind of function here at all at first.
1: Exactly. And even their eyesight can be affected. There's so many things that scientists are beginning to learn about the impact of weightlessness on our bodies. And this is just another clue as to why it might be really tricky for humans to be in space for prolonged periods of time.
0: Are there any treatments that could reduce this effect and somehow protect the cells?
1: Well, the Japanese researchers looked at adding proteins back into mitochondria to see if that actually helped restore them to their normal state, and they found that it could. So there is a potential treatment there. They need to do some more research to find out how effective it can be.
0: So it's important for astronauts, but I was wondering, could learning about microgravity's effects on the human body provide any lessons for us here on Earth?
1: Yes, absolutely. Medics say there are some conditions where people are affected by a loss of muscle mass, and particularly as we age, there's one called sarcopenia, and they say that actually what is learnt about astronauts and their health could be of use to that condition and many others.
0: Well, thanks for that, Philippa, and do stay with us. Now, you may or may not know that one of the key components of some commonly used chemotherapy drugs for cancer is platinum. Now, these drugs can be very effective, but shortages of this rare heavy metal have led to an increase in the price and even problems with availability of these drugs. And one of the countries feeling the effects of this is India. For Health Check, our reporter in Mumbai, Chavi Suchdev, has been investigating. And when we spoke, I asked her why platinum is such a useful ingredient in chemotherapy.
2: So I'm going to simplify quite a lot, but essentially, once it's inside a cancer cell, platinum binds to the DNA and it creates crosslinks that prevent the cells from dividing, ultimately causing them to die. I spoke to Dr. Jehan Dhabar, a medical oncologist and hematologist at Just Lok Hospital and Research Center here in Mumbai, and he explained how much in demand they are globally, not just in India.
3: So cisplatinum and carboplatinum are one of the oldest chemotherapy drugs that we have. And if you ask me where, in which all cancers do we use these agents? So now we'll start from the top. So in head and neck and oral cavity cancers, esophagus, the food pipe, in lung cancer, breast cancer, in pancreatic cancer, in hepatobiliary, that is cancers of the gallbladder, going lower down, cancers of the urinary bladder, ovarian cancers, and very importantly, testicular cancers also. So this is the entire spectrum where we use the platinum chemo drugs. It's around 40 to 50% of patients in our oncology daycare are using platinum at some point or form in their treatment.
0: So it sounds as though they are quite widely used, so a constant supply is going to be essential. But when did the shortages start to be felt by patients?
2: patients started noticing there was a shortage in cisplatin and carboplatin in late 2025, but people started really getting alarmed only a few months ago, Claudia. And it turns out that this is linked to the markets. So between 2021 and 2024, platinum traded somewhere around £700 per ounce. But by January of this year, in 2026, it was trading at double that, at £2,200 sterling. And right now, it's about £1,200. Add to that the war in the Middle East and the blockage of the Strait of Hormuz. That all seriously affected the supply chain and resulted in also higher import duties. So medical grade platinum just became really expensive. And coupling all this to India's plummeting currency exchange rate has resulted in a nationwide shortage. Though these are critical life-saving medicines, specifically cisplatin and carboplatin, in India, they are strictly regulated. The government has price controls on them. So the pharmaceutical manufacturers couldn't raise their prices, even though their costs were shooting up. And eventually, they said they just can't afford to manufacture the drugs. Oncologists like Dr. Dhabar were among the doctors who then raised the alarm.
3: So yeah, it's quite interesting because, you know, we write cisplatinum and carboplatinum day in and day out. It's, I would say, an oncologist's best friend. So I got a call somewhere, this was in, I would say, early March, you know, from our daycare receptionist saying that there is a short supply of carboplatinum. I was like, what? How is that even possible? So at that time, I just brushed it off thinking, you know, it's probably just a rumor or some artificial shortage of supply or whatever. But then, you know, by April, May, things got quite intense. There was a genuine shortage. You know, it was very difficult to really procure carboplatinum, cisplatinum. And then we really realized, you know, there is something major going on.
0: So what happened at hospitals then? How did they cope?
2: So Jaslok is a high-profile private hospital, and they didn't run out. At most, Dr. Dhabar told me they delayed chemotherapy by a day or two for some patients, but he acknowledged that government and public hospitals were not so lucky, and patients were really finding it hard to get the drugs anywhere at all. Eventually, the oncologists applied pressure on India's National Pharmaceutical Pricing Authority to fix this, and on June 11, the body approved a 30% price hike to incentivize the production to get back on track and also get these drugs to critical patients. But now, the problem is that they're still in short supply and they're rather more expensive. I spoke to Ibrahim Rangoonwala, whose wife needs to take carboplatin to treat her cancer. He told me he's lucky he's covered by insurance and he's not had to face the shortage or deal with the increased cost.
4: For me, it's carboplatin and the Sigrima. These are the two main drugs that he has given me.
2: Okay. And the carboplatin has gone up by 50%?
4: Yeah, by 50%. More than 50%. But since I'm in the assistant program, I am not to pay for that. That's why I don't know what is the exact price now. But it was around 2,900 rupees or something per that dosage that he has given me. That has now become almost 4,500.
2: Wow.
4: And this is very difficult for people who are not covered by insurance or who are not economically strong. So for them, getting this medicine will become very difficult.
0: So what is going to happen to people who can't afford these high prices? I mean, are the prices going to come back down again?
2: Sadly, I don't think so. And nobody else seems to either. The geopolitical situation doesn't look like it's changing anytime soon. Dr. Dhabar also seemed pessimistic.
3: Yes, definitely. You know, a small subset of patients, when I speak to my colleagues in Tata Memorial, you know, they have definitely been affected by the increase in price. But then there are a lot of trusts that are there who really support them also. And not a single patient has defaulted, what I know of at least, or has stopped treatment thanks to the jump in cost.
0: So it sounds as though the important thing is that people are getting the drug. How are people getting it then?
2: I believe almost everybody is getting the chemotherapy, even if it's a little delayed, because there are trusts and non-governmental organizations that have jumped in to help cover costs. And also, Dr. Dhabar told me that at his hospital, so that they don't pass on the higher cost of the drug to patients, what they've done is decrease affiliated costs, like maybe the supplies or the day charges or the nursing charges and things like that. So everybody seems covered, but there's no question it is a difficult time for everyone who needs these drugs.
0: Thank you to Chavi Sachdev speaking to me from India. Philippa, is this affecting other countries too?
1: Yes, it appears to be. Other countries like the United States actually have reported some shortages and having to make some quite difficult decisions in some US hospitals about supplies of these drugs. And in Sri Lanka also, which receives a lot of its drugs from India, there are also supply shortages. So this is one to watch in the future, I think.
0: Well, before we go, I want to ask you about a new initiative in Senegal where huge fish called African bony tongue are being introduced to rice farms to protect people from the tropical disease schistosomiasis. So, first of all, what is schistosomiasis?
1: Right. Well, it's also called bilharzia. It's a horrible disease caused by parasitic worms that live in freshwater snails. And what happens is that people are affected by these worms that burrow into the skin and they cause immune reactions, they cause diarrhea, vomiting. It can become really chronic and it can also cause damage to the organs. And it affects people in many parts of the world who work alongside water in ponds and lakes.
0: So how many people get it?
1: Well, 100 million people are treated for it, but there are many more, 253 million people who need preventative treatment because of where they live and how at risk they are.
0: And why has it become such a problem in Senegal? Is that because people are working in the water?
1: Well, dams have been created in northern Senegal where this study took place. And that means that the flow of water is different to what it used to be. There were prawns that existed in the water that were able to eat the parasitic worms produced by these snails. They don't exist anymore because of the dams that have been built. And so these snails are flourishing in the water where farmers have their crops, such as rice fields. And there are some terrible statistics that nearly a third of children in this part of northern Senegal are affected by schistosomiasis.
0: And then children end up missing loads of school and it can have real consequences for later on. So how does introducing these huge fish to the rice farms reduce the risk of schistosomiasis?
1: Well, it's a sort of two-pronged attack, really, on the snails. Two different types of fish have been added. The bony tongue fish, as you mentioned, which loves eating snails. It's quite a big fish, and as you can guess from the name, it can crunch its way through a lot of snails every day. So they are added to the rice fields, which are obviously covered in water. Another fish called tilapia is also added in much larger numbers. That plays a slightly different role. That fish defecates in the water, and that naturally fertilizes the rice and helps the rice grow. So the farmers are able to cut down the disease from these parasitic worms in the snails, and they're also able to see their rice crops grow.
0: And can they eat the fish as well?
1: They can also eat the fish at the end of the day. It's a win-win.
0: So this seems like a really good solution for improving safety for rice farmers. Can it be used widely? Have we got the evidence that it works?
1: In this particular study, they found that rice yields were actually boosted by 25%. This was in about 60 fields in northern Senegal, and some of the farmers said that they were delighted by the results. The researchers now want to try it more widely, but of course it's quite an ancient practice that's been around for many thousands of years, and it's already used in large parts of China. But bringing it to parts of Africa is now the main aim.
0: Interesting. Well, thank you so much, Philippa Roxby, for joining us for Health Check today. And thanks to the producers, Georgia Christie and Jonathan Blackwell, and our studio engineers today, Mary Stone and Jackie Mardrum. If there's a health question you'd like us to investigate, do contact us at healthcheck@bbc.co.uk. I'm Claudia Hammond. Bye for now.
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12: At 10 hours GMT, welcome to the newsroom from the BBC World Service. Hello, I'm Valerie Sanderson. The US carries out heavy strikes on Iran following Tehran's attacks on US forces in the Middle East. A correspondent in Iran asks people about their view of the conflict. This response has been voiced by a producer.
13: In my opinion, America has sort of lost the war. It's lost its way. This campaign became about oil and the Strait of Hormuz. It's all about money. The people mean nothing. They're irrelevant.
12: More than 30 people are now known to have died in Japan's earthquake. The African migrants forced out of South Africa, some leaving behind a spouse.
14: My business was attacked and it felt like I couldn't afford to take care of my family. It was painful for me to leave one person who's my best friend. It hurt me so much.
12: And the final straw, how a teenager in Singapore fell foul of the law. On the newsroom after this update.
15: BBC News with Danielle Yawovietska. Iran has continued to strike at targets in the region after the US military said it had completed a heavy wave of airstrikes against Tehran overnight. Kuwait says an Iranian strike on a building in the north of the country has killed one person. The Jordanian military says it intercepted five Iranian missiles. Our Middle East correspondent Yolande Nell says the conflict is expanding as regional tensions intensify.
16: In the past few days, there have been increasing concerns that this war is spreading across multiple fronts, with the US and Saudi Arabia launching attacks on pro-Iranian groups in Iraq. But now Egypt's cabinet has confirmed that a drone caused a fire on two vessels on its Mediterranean coast last night. They're associated with the natural gas supplies in the country. Now, it would be the first time, if Iran had carried out this attack, that there had been a direct attack on Egypt that we'd heard about since the war in Iran began about 5 months ago.
15: President Zelensky says eight people were killed and dozens injured in the latest Russian overnight missile and drone attack on cities across Ukraine. He said more than 70 missiles were involved, while most of the nearly 300 drones were intercepted. Rescue efforts are underway in Lviv in western Ukraine, where a residential building was hit. Andriy Sadovy is the city's mayor.
17: It's difficult to say how many people may still be trapped under the rubble. More than 20 people have received medical assistance and some have been sent to hospital. These are barbarians, not human beings. They're deliberately attacking residential buildings and killing civilians. There are no military targets here.
15: Poland's Prime Minister Donald Tusk says an unidentified object which entered Polish airspace in the early hours, crashing into a field, was probably a Russian ballistic missile. He said it had left a 10-metre crater, scattering debris all around. The EU said the incident underlined the fact that Russia's aggression was a threat to the security of Europe as a whole. Reports from Russia indicate that Ukraine has continued its drone attacks on facilities belonging to the Wildberries retail group. The governor of Russia's Pienza region said a fire had broken out at a warehouse and 200 employees had been evacuated. Wildberries has confirmed that another of its logistics hubs further east at Sarapul in the Udmurtia region was also set ablaze in a drone attack. Udmurtia's acting league leader, Olga Abramova, gave this update.
18: According to current reports, there are no casualties. Ambulances are on duty at the scene, as are all emergency services. As a reminder, the enemy's goal is to sow panic, but we are united. Do not give in to provocations and do not spread false information.
15: BBC News. Australia's internet regulator says it's begun legal action against the messaging platform Telegram over its failure to remove terrorism material. Telegram could face a penalty of up to $38 million. The country's e-safety commissioner, Julie Inman, said the platform did not remove some of the material even after it was reported.
19: This case concerns content linked to some of the most notorious acts of known extremist violence in recent history, including depicting the Christchurch and Buffalo attacks, as well as ISIS beheadings and executions, and other horrific material used for propaganda and for radicalization. We allege that this content remained publicly accessible on the service long after Telegram had been put on notice by user reports.
15: Telegram has rejected the allegations and says it will challenge them in court. Officials in Japan's southwestern Kumamoto region say the number of people known to have died after Tuesday's powerful earthquake has risen to 34. It caused widespread damage, and rescuers are still looking for survivors at a devastated shopping mall in the city of Kashima. Thousands of displaced residents are now staying in evacuation centres. The new Hindu nationalist government in India's West Bengal has been forced to bring back eggs to free school meals after a backlash from teachers, nutritionists and parents. When the BJP won power in the state in May, it announced that school meals would be provided by a Hindu religious charity offering only vegetarian food, excluding eggs. India's free school lunch programme is the world's largest, widely credited with improving enrolment rates and helping reduce malnourishment and stunting among children. 15 elephants found dead near Kenya's Amboseli National Park are suspected to have been poisoned by eating farm tomatoes that were sprayed with pesticides. The Kenya Wildlife Service says preliminary lab tests found cyanide in samples taken from the animals' carcasses. BBC News.
12: It's 10:06 GMT. You're listening to the newsroom on the BBC World Service with me, Valerie Sanderson. After a short period of relative calm, the US-Israel war on Iran has reignited. The US military says it's completed a heavy wave of strikes in retaliation for Tehran targeting American bases in Jordan on Tuesday. For days, both sides had halted strikes as talks apparently restarted in hopes of some type of diplomatic solution. It's a war that President Donald Trump said would last only a few weeks, but it's now gone on for 5 months with no end in sight. Our Middle East correspondent Yulia Nell told us the details.
20: We haven't got a lot of details, but U.S. Central Command said this was a heavy wave of strikes on Iran in response to the attempted missile attack, the surprise attack on U.S. forces that we know was in Jordan. These attacks carried out over about 2 hours on Iran. Iranian state media are saying that the explosions were concentrated really in the south of the country, listing locations there like Qasem Island in the Strait of Hormuz, where it said at least three people were killed. Bushehr, where there's the nuclear power plant. Other locations in the south, but also in the west of the country too. And not long after, you know, we had that announcement from the US about the completion of its strikes, there was the news that came through of retaliation, with the Jordanian armed forces saying that they had intercepted 5 incoming Iranian missiles with no reported casualties.
12: It's a war, isn't it, on multiple fronts. Tell us some more about the attack on Egypt.
20: Yes, so Egypt's cabinet has now confirmed that a drone caused the fire that affected 2 ships at Damietta port just yesterday. That's on its Mediterranean coast. These were natural gas vessels, one of them a gas storage tanker, which is US owned. Now, no party has claimed responsibility. The Egyptian authorities said they're investigating to see what happened here to protect Egyptian interests, Egyptian national security. But up to now, even though Egypt is such a close ally of the US in the region, and it's not been attacked directly by Iran. That is in large part due to its long-time policy not to have any foreign forces based on its soil. But this, does add to concern that the war is spreading, because if you look what's happened in recent days with the US and Saudi Arabia launching joint strikes on Iran-backed groups in Iran, you've also had those Houthi threats to Red Sea shipping. And this is also concerning because, once again, it does involve critical energy infrastructure in the region.
12: And Yolande, there was a pause for diplomatic talks to restart. I mean, is that at an end, a dead end now?
20: Diplomacy is still said to be going on in the background, and President Trump has said that there are still talks going on. Yes, when last Friday he abruptly halted the strikes, that was said to be to have create some room for diplomacy. There are also reports, of course, that the US has been running low on interceptor missiles for air defences, and because the US military is said to have advised that it's running out of targets on the Strait of Hormuz, that the bombing campaign against Iran is becoming less effective.
12: Yolande Nell. As the fighting between Washington and Tehran continues, the BBC has travelled the length of Iran by train, capturing a country at a pivotal moment in its history. From north to south, crossing thousands of miles of the country's crucial economic backbone, the train carries people from every corner of Iranian society, each with their own story. The BBC senior international investigations correspondent Nawal Al-Maghafi gained rare access to parts of the country that foreign journalists normally can't enter, and spoke to those on her train journey.
4: We're on the overnight train from Tehran to Bandar Abbas. It's a 22-hour journey that takes you from Iran's political heart in Tehran to its most strategic coastline. I've been taken aback by just how nice this train is. I mean, we're staying in a cabin with two beds and four plush chairs. I'm really looking forward to being on this train and speaking to Iranians about what life has been like as this war has gone on.
21: It's in every Iranian's nature to adapt to the circumstances. It was hard, it was frightening. We were worried, we were anxious, but we still tried to live within those very conditions, to have a life, to keep our daily routine, to remain hopeful for the future.
4: In the restaurant carriage, I met Azadeh, a lawyer, and Sepideh, a beautician. Although they were cautious to speak in public, they agreed to an interview in their cabin.
22: Actually, I love Iran very much. I love it so, so much. But when I see my youth slipping away and my goals, my dreams and all my hope being lost, I have no choice but to leave for the sake of progress to reach my goals. I have no choice.
4: You know, we saw before this war a lot of young people, a lot of people across Iran go out and protest. There were a lot of people that had hope that this war would mean a big change would happen in Iran. What do you think about that, and how do you feel about how things have played out? I'll start with Azadeh first. Have a think about it.
23: She doesn't want to answer.
4: She doesn't want to answer this. No, that's fine. That's fine.
24: Years of crippling sanctions, soaring inflation, and anger at Iran's leadership pushed hundreds of thousands of people onto the streets. Speaking out against the government can come at a heavy cost, so we gathered some anonymous testimony. Emir took part in the protests.
25: When we got there was a very large crowd. People were throwing stones, and the police and the besiege had weapons in their hands and were shooting. Mostly we saw tear gas, and then we clearly saw the police getting down on the ground, taking up a Kalashnikov and aiming at people. And we were completely shocked at how easily and how casually they were taking aim and firing at people.
26: Hi, salam.
24: A few doors down, I meet a member of a football team. Abdullah's heading back home to Minab. On the first day of the war, the town became the scene of one of the conflict's defining tragedies.
27: They attacked a school that was full of children. They were all 7, 8, or 9-year-old students. I was really upset. Our whole country was upset. There really was a strange grief across the whole of Hormuzgan province. The day of their funeral was something else too. I don't know. Everyone who went there wept. It really was an extraordinary day.
24: For some, this war has not achieved what they'd hoped for. Emir again.
13: In my opinion, America has sort of lost the war. It's lost its way. This campaign became about oil and the Strait of Hormuz, and we want to save the Strait. It's all about money. The people mean nothing. They are irrelevant. The people are no longer a consideration.
24: Iran is no stranger to political friction. The tensions between Tehran, Tel Aviv, and Washington have been decades in the making, but they are only now playing out on the battlefield. And as both sides compete to shape the legacy of this war, the impact is still being felt not just on this train, but across the world.
12: The BBC's senior international correspondent, Nawal Al-Maghafi. She's reporting from Iran on condition that none of her material is used on the BBC's Persian service. These restrictions apply to all international media organizations operating in Iran. And you can watch Nawal's full report called Inside Iran, The People and the Power on BBC iPlayer or BBC World Service YouTube if you are outside the UK. In Japan, rescuers are still combing through the debris of a paper mill and a shopping mall to find survivors following Tuesday's powerful earthquake in Kumamoto in the south of the country. Aftershocks in the area are happening throughout the day, and thousands of people are without power and water. Our correspondent in the region, Jake Kwan, gave you the latest.
0: We have heard from the Kumamoto Prefecture. This is where the earthquake epicenter was, and we are hearing now that the death toll has risen to 34. Now, many of these deaths are from the shopping center and the paper mill where the chimney had collapsed, trapping the workers beneath. And the rescue workers are still combing through the rubbles, trying to find the few missing people still there. But what we are hearing is that the aftershock has continued, renewing the fear that, you know, there could be a day two or day three major earthquake, which is what happened 10 years ago in 2016, when an earthquake there, the second one, was even bigger than the first, and that ended up killing 278 people. But thankfully, we haven't really seen something of that scale yet. But the picture that is emerging now is how much worse, how more deadly this earthquake could have been. Because if you look at the shopping center where the second floor had collapsed, there was an explosion, a gas explosion likely, that happened an hour after the earthquake. And the what we're hearing from the operator of the shopping mall, that there were 3,000 customers inside when the initial quake happened, and they were evacuated very quickly. And the people who were killed or missing inside the shopping mall are mostly the employees.
24: And what about the effect of the destruction? I mean, how many people are without power and water?
0: So we're hearing that about 20,000 homes are still without electricity, and many of these government-designated shelters set up at government offices or stadiums are without air conditioning. Now, if you've ever been to this region, Japan or East Asia, the summer can be quite brutal. It is very humid, and without air conditioning, a lot of people, you know, die of heat strokes. And we're talking about a country where it is known for having a lot of elder population. So the government said its other priority is to get generators and air conditioning there. And we just heard from the defense ministry saying that they have just delivered 300 units of air conditioning and many more to the shelters at this point.
24: And Jacob, there are a lot of questions now about how prepared Japan was for just such an event.
0: So we have heard from the operator of the shopping mall, Aeon, and they were saying that the building, the shopping center, was renovated recently, and it was built to the latest earthquake resistance standard that Japan had. And Japan is a place that really knows earthquake. They're very prone to it. They have a small quake every few minutes. And I think what we're seeing today is really talking to the preparedness of Japan when it comes to something like this.
24: Jake Kwon. You're listening to The Newsroom from the BBC World Service. A reminder of the main news this hour, Iran has continued to strike at American targets and allies in the Middle East, despite a heavy overnight US bombardment. In another sign of the booming market in the AI sector, Samsung says it's seen a huge jump in second quarter profits. The surge is down to huge demand for memory chips produced by the South Korean tech giant. Maura Fogarty from our Asia business unit told us more.
1: Well, it certainly is the AI boom. I mean, Samsung has said that the investments that we're seeing around the world in building AI data centers means that you need more servers. And to put inside those servers, you need chips that are made by Samsung, essentially. Let me just give you just headline extraordinary numbers here. Net profit was up 56% compared to the previous quarter, so the first 3 months of this year. But in South Korea, we actually look at operating profit. That's a better gauge of how companies are doing. And compared to the same 3 months a year ago, operating profit was up 1,800%. They made $62 billion in operating income in that quarter, which is extraordinary. And again, it's selling memory chips to these AI servers, AI data servers and centers around the world.
24: But given growing demands for ways to control the power of AI, how long will we see such high growth rates?
1: It depends on a couple of things. First is whether we're building too many data centers, first of all, right? Are we building more than is needed? That's kind of the first question. And but we haven't quite seen that concern seep over into the chip makers in South Korea. That certainly is a question that's being asked of the big kind of chip makers and tech companies in the U.S. And we did see a big, you know, drop in shares earlier in the week when we had that kind of global sell down of chip stocks. But for now, the South Korean companies are still seeing pretty good business. The other thing, of course, is that they sign multi-year contracts with these, other companies like, OpenAI, for example. And so they do have some buffer. They will see profits, of course, increasing. The question is just whether we'll see the stellar profits increase.
2: Maura Fogarty. African migrants have been forced to leave South Africa in the past few months after a wave of anti-immigration protests and growing fears for their safety. Diplomatic tensions between South Africa and some African countries have risen in recent weeks as people returning describe being forced to leave behind their homes, their jobs, businesses, and sometimes even their South African-born spouse. Now back home, they face the difficult reality of rebuilding lives from scratch. Thomas Nardi has met some of those starting over in Ghana and Nigeria.
3: This was the moment the first flight carrying Nigerians from South Africa landed in Lagos under a voluntary repatriation program. For years, many had built lives in South Africa, but as anti-immigration protests grew, some felt they had no choice but to leave. For 15 years, Richard built a life in South Africa. He ran a vehicle refurbishment business, bought a house, got married, and became the father of twin daughters. He thought he had found stability. Then everything changed.
14: My business was attacked.
3: Protesters demanded undocumented migrants leave South Africa. But Richard, who claimed legal status, said he also faced harassment. He says his biggest loss is being separated from his family, especially his South African wife.
14: It was painful for me to leave one person who's my best friend. If I come back from work and she comes back, we are together. We tell each other things. So it hurt me so much that a situation that I wasn't the cause of the situation is now letting me lose life of 15 years of a journey that I loved so much.
3: He says starting a business again has been difficult.
14: I feel useless. I feel empty. The thing that broke me was I could not provide.
6: We are tired of seeing African migrants moving all over the world, refusing to fix your own countries.
3: In April, Emmanuel Asamoah, a Ghanaian hairstylist, was confronted by a group of South Africans in a viral video.
7: I'm in Ghana now. I'm fixing my country.
3: The video sparked outrage online and prompted the Ghanaian government to start immediate evacuation of its citizens.
7: I was scared. So what I was praying in my mind is they will leave me so that I'll get my life. I was very scared.
3: Emmanuel was the first Ghanaian to be repatriated by the Ghanaian government. He has since started a business in Accra with the support of the Ghanaian authorities. Like Emmanuel, Ghanaian footballer Aiden Aris also joined Ghana's repatriation program, alleging authorities in South Africa are failing to stop vigilante attacks on migrants.
7: If I'm in a country and I'm being chased like an unworthy animal, then it becomes very, very, very worrisome. If not backed by government, or the government is looking away for all these things to happen, how can an individual become so powerful more than the state institutions? That is ridiculous.
3: South African authorities have denied such claims. Richard in Nigeria and Aiden in Ghana are struggling to start life all over again.
7: I'm lodging in a friend's house, and it might take a while for me to be on my feet.
14: If I remember, I was this okay in Nigeria before I left, and now I'm on level zero.
3: Nigeria says it will seek compensation for abandoned businesses and property, but South Africa has ruled out payments. Yet amid the loss, Richard says there's also relief.
14: I felt that welcome from the airport. I don't know the kind of joy that came into me, and I asked myself, why did I leave in the first place?
3: Ghana has petitioned the AU over anti-immigration attacks, while South Africa has dismissed an ICC request by two Ghanaians as opportunistic.
2: Thomas Nardi reporting from Accra, Ghana, and the International Criminal Court, or ICC, has not said whether it will consider the request to investigate. Spain has ended its national emergency over the fires near Madrid and Avila in the centre of the country. But a new fire has just broken out at the border with Portugal, with evacuations underway. Forecasters are warning that fires could spread further in central Europe. Firefighters are already tackling blazes on two Greek islands. In France, the Gironde region reported another calm night, and the massive fire west of France's winemaking capital of Bordeaux remained contained despite flare-ups and a spike in temperatures on Wednesday. Our correspondent in Paris is Hugh Schofield.
5: The latest is good news, frankly. They've been stabilizing over the last 3 or 4 days, since the weekend, really. And now, for the first time, the authorities down there are talking about light at the end of the tunnel. We're no longer seeing a fire in the conventional sense, certainly not like what we saw at the weekend with, you know, vast swathes of forest burning. It's now a charred landscape with outbreaks of fire, which are caused by embers. You have what they call these zombie fires, where smoke suddenly starts rising from the peat, which is very, very supercharged with heat, and then that can burst into flames again, and these have to be stamped on straight away. But I really do think we're in the end game here now, and they're talking for the first time, the authorities, of allowing people back, these evacuees back. Already some people from very near Bordeaux are allowed to go back. The bulk, though, haven't, and I think it'll be a few more days probably before they're sure enough that they can let them back. The weather is also looking good. We had a very, very hot day yesterday, up at 40 degrees Celsius, and I think getting through that day was key, and they did get through that day, and last night was no worse. Things are pretty stable. There's even a bit of rain predicted for today, so for the first time there's a note of optimism creeping in, and I noticed that the press, the national press here in Paris, is for the first time now not leading with this story.
2: Hugh Schofield. And finally, Singapore is known for its strict enforcement of rules around public order, cleanliness, vandalism and disruptive behaviour. And now a French teenager studying there has found out just how serious it is. The newsroom's Stephanie Prentice told me more.
8: So this 18-year-old boy, he's called Didier Gaspard Maximilien. He was in Singapore studying business and he filmed himself, this was back in March, approaching an orange juice vending machine, taking a straw out of it, licking the straw and putting it back for someone else to find. He then posted that on his Instagram story with the caption, "City is not safe." He doesn't appear to have been an influencer, and Instagram stories disappear, as we know, after 24 hours. But someone captured it, reshared it, and it started going viral, particularly in Singapore community groups and social media accounts. People were outraged. International coverage followed, and that led to his arrest. Now he's just appeared in court. He pleaded guilty to one count of public nuisance, and he was fined $450, which actually could have been a lot worse. So public nuisance offenders in Singapore can get fines of up to $2,000, 3 months in jail, or sometimes both. But it seems the prosecutors and the defence were happy to agree to a fine. His team said he was very sorry. He thought he was being playful. He quickly admitted to the stunt, and the judge said there was no real evidence of harm.
2: Singapore does not mess around on issues like this, does it?
8: Absolutely not. So Singapore is very strict on everything from drug laws to even bringing a vape into the country. This April, an Australian man in his 60s who was accused of being drunk and disorderly on a flight, he was arrested when he landed. He faced 5 years in prison. Last November, quite a famous case, the court sentenced another Australian man to 9 days in prison. That was after he jumped these security barriers at a premiere. He grabbed Ariana Grande, the actress and singer. That was at the premiere for Wicked. So he did 9 days in prison and then, once released, immediately deported. A Thai national who urinated inside a train carriage got a week in jail. But even matters like shouting in public, singing loudly, smoking outside of designated areas, spitting on the ground, feeding pigeons, you can get fined, you can really get in trouble. One case I actually found involved a big fine over letting a dog urinate on a neighbour's shoe rack. And even in your own home, behavioural caution is advised. If you're seen walking around naked, you can also get fined.
2: Now you know, and that was the newsroom's Stephanie Prentice. And remember, you can download our latest Global News podcast, which brings you a compilation of the top stories, interviews and on-the-spot reporting from around the world. Half an hour of the best of the world service, twice a day on weekdays and once a day at the weekend. That's it from the newsroom.
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0: This is the BBC World Service, and coming up after the news, the global story. The late senator from South Carolina, Lindsey Graham, had President Trump's ear on foreign policy, but he was also a relic in a Republican Party that's become more isolationist. He was a staunch supporter of Ukraine and Israel and their wars. But with his death, the future of U.S. foreign policy, and in particular, the Republican Party, are now uncertain. Join me, Asma Khalid, in 2 minutes.
1: BBC News with Alan Smith. Iran has continued to strike at targets in the region after the U.S. military said it had completed overnight airstrikes against Tehran. Kuwait says an Iranian strike on a building in the north of the country killed one person. Jordan says it shot down 5 Iranian missiles. Poland's Prime Minister Donald Tusk says an unidentified object that crashed into a Polish field on Thursday, leaving a 10-metre crater, was probably a Russian ballistic missile. The EU said the incident underlined how Russia's aggression threatens the security of Europe. Australia's internet regulator is beginning legal action against the messaging platform Telegram over its failure to remove terrorism material. Telegram rejects the allegations. Officials in Japan's southwestern Kumamoto region say the number of people known to have died after Tuesday's powerful earthquake has risen to 34. Thousands of residents have been displaced. Germany estimates nearly 10,000 people have died so far this year from heat-related causes as Europe continues to battle with intense hot weather. The country's health body said the largest proportion of these deaths occurred among people aged 75 and above. The wife of the prominent Ugandan opposition figure Kizza Besigye says he's being treated in an intensive care unit in Kampala's main hospital. On Wednesday, the 70-year-old collapsed in court, where he's standing on trial on treason charges. The new Hindu nationalist government in India's West Bengal state has been forced to reintroduce eggs to free school meals. In May, the BJP said a religious charity would provide only vegetarian meals. Critics said eggs were a key source of protein for children from poor families. And 15 elephants found dead near Kenya's Amboseli National Park are suspected to have been poisoned by eating tomatoes sprayed with pesticides. The Kenya Wildlife Service says preliminary tests found cyanide in samples taken from the animals. BBC News.
2: He had unwavering faith in the righteousness of American power and prayer. He was extremely hawkish. I will tell you, he never saw a war that he didn't like.
0: That's President Trump paying tribute this week to the late Senator Lindsey Graham. As politicians and foreign leaders gathered in the National Cathedral here in Washington, D.C. for Graham's funeral after he unexpectedly died earlier this month. Lindsey Graham was a senator from South Carolina who had an outsized influence on President Trump and his foreign policy, a Republican from a different era. Some would say a dying breed in a modern MAGA movement, an outspoken supporter of Ukraine and Israel who backed regime change in Iran. Coming up, we speak to our BBC Washington colleague about Graham's influence and also a documentary filmmaker who had unprecedented access to the senator at major foreign policy moments.
3: What have we done here?
0: I know. Like the start of the Iran war.
3: I almost cried.
4: Yeah.
3: I mean, like, how long have we been pushing this?
4: Well, I mean, you've been pushing this for years, right?
3: Right. It's here.
0: From the BBC, I'm Asma Khalid in Washington, D.C. And today on The Global Story, the death of Lindsey Graham and what it means for U.S. foreign policy. Daniel Bush, welcome back to The Global Story. We've had you on before, but for those who may not know you, could we have you just ever so briefly introduce yourself?
5: It would be my pleasure, Asma. I'm the Washington correspondent here at the BBC, cover the White House, the administration, obviously a lot of foreign policy this year and Trump's second term in office.
0: Yeah, and you've covered Congress as well in a previous iteration
5: of your
0: life.
5: Campaign reporter, yep.
0: And you covered Lindsey Graham.
5: I did, yes. When I was a congressional reporter, this was in Obama's second term. I had many conversations with the late senator on the Hill, and he was quite the character, always happy to mix it up with reporters, knew what he was talking about, was a big, larger-than-life character on the Hill, certainly.
0: Daniel, I'm really grateful that you're able to spend some time with us because not only have you covered the late Senator Lindsey Graham in your life, you also were one of the pool reporters, which we should explain to people means that you're part of that tight little ring group of reporters that travels everywhere with the president on a given day, you know, sharing notes and tape with your fellow reporting colleagues. And this week, I would say, was a major moment for politicians, for diplomats, and even for world leaders. And that was on Tuesday when the late Senator Lindsey Graham's funeral was held. You were there in the National Cathedral covering President Trump. What was the moment like?
5: Well, it was really sort of almost a mini presidential funeral service in the sense that when heads of state pass away in the United States, you know, world leaders from around the globe show up in Washington to pay their respects. Mm-hmm. When senators pass away, however, that typically doesn't happen. And yet this week we saw two world leaders, President Zelensky of Ukraine and Prime Minister Netanyahu of Israel, making the trip all the way, halfway around the world, to be here in Washington to pay the respects for Lindsey Graham. Of course, the president himself, President Trump, was there.
2: Today we gather in the deepest gratitude and profoundest sorrow to honor a beloved friend, a devoted brother, a respected statesman, a giant of the United States Senate, and a true American original who left us much too soon. And that can only be the one and only Lindsey Graham.
5: The vice president, a number of cabinet members, dozens of members of Congress, and all of that spoke to Lindsey Graham's reputation, his presence, his impact on Washington. He really was, you know, a senator that stood out from the crowd and was a very influential voice on foreign policy. And I think that's why we saw, you know,
0: and you heard that in the funeral, right? In the eulogies that were
5: certainly delivered. I mean, Sean Hannity, the Fox host, gave probably the longest eulogy at the funeral, and he spoke a lot about foreign policy and Lindsey Graham's influence on Trump in particular when it comes to foreign policy.
6: Lindsey, he was often unfairly characterized as a warmonger. I've heard that false criticism a lot. It's not true. The truth was the opposite. Lindsey desperately wanted and talked to the president about a lasting peace in the Middle East. He wanted every region, every country in the region on that path to peace. That was Lindsey's dream. If people would only listen to what he had been saying.
5: The president in his briefer eulogy for Lindsey Graham didn't get into specifics, but he did say that Lindsey Graham was a hawk who never saw a war he didn't like.
2: Only his true friends would understand that, but he wanted it for the good of our country. He felt in his bones that our destiny is to win and that his job was to do everything he could to ensure our enemies would lose.
5: And so foreign policy sort of loomed over this moment. As Washington got together to remember Lindsey Graham's legacy and in particular his impact when it came to arguing for more support for Ukraine and his views on Iran.
0: We're going to step away from Daniel for a few minutes and we'll come back to him. But first, we want to understand more about Lindsey Graham and how he saw the world and his influence on President Trump's foreign policy. So we're going to turn to Alex Holder. He's a British documentary filmmaker who for the last 4.5 years has been following Lindsey Graham around for an upcoming documentary. Alex, welcome to The Global Story. Thanks for taking the time and speaking to us.
7: A pleasure.
0: I do want to get a sense from you, Alex, of what Senator Graham was like. You spent a lot of time with him. What was he like, in your view, as a person?
7: He was a very complicated, very funny individual. He had a very close relationship with his staff, but he knew what he wanted and he knew what his goals were, and he would do everything he could to achieve those goals. He treated politics as a game, and for him, it was about how to win that game, right? And so he was always thinking about the different pieces on the sort of chessboard that he had to move and to anticipate.
0: You know, you mentioned he knew what his goals were. Many of his goals were in the realm of the foreign policy. They were on the global stage. And you followed him during some really pivotal moments and saw I would say, behind the scenes moments that so few of us get the chance to do. I myself am someone who's covered a lot of Washington politics. I've covered the White House. But I think what I was so struck by in seeing some of the footage from your documentary is these were really candid conversations that I don't know that we often get to see. There was this moment that you track when Lindsey Graham is celebrating the start of the Iran war.
3: Look what we've done here.
0: Can you walk us through what that was like? You know, the strikes that the U.S. and Israel began on Iran were in late February. When was this footage taken? And where was this? What was the scene like?
7: Yes, I mean, it was a few days after the sort of surprise attacks from the U.S. and Israel on Iran. And his reaction was, you know, beyond overjoyed that what he had been pushing for so long had finally happened in his mind.

0: 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By continuing to listen, you verify that you qualify within one of these categories. 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
1: That Trump and Bibi are like Roosevelt and Churchill. I mean, they're the right two guys to confront this evil.
2: I would say that over the 4.5 years, that was probably the most happy I'd ever seen him, yeah.
3: I have one final question for you, and that is that Lindsey Graham, in some ways, when you look at the arc of American politics, seems a bit like a relic. He was no doubt a leading voice on foreign policy in the Republican Party. You had been following him around, as you say, for the last 4 years. But I wonder where his legacy, where his worldview sits at this moment. I mean, do you feel his story is done?
2: I think that we will only know once these various issues that he was championing to play out, right? I think that it's a bit too early to say. I think one of the moments where I felt he was very concerned was how he was not getting the support he thought he should get from some of his colleagues, and that he was sort of a one-man band. Like on specifically the Ukraine issue and also on the Iran issue as well.
3: So and he felt he wasn't getting the support of his Republican colleagues.
2: Exactly. And he found that difficult to comprehend. And that was pretty interesting to capture and to witness that. And I think it's still probably too early because so many of the things that he was pushing haven't yet come to a conclusion.
3: Well, thank you for sharing some of that with us and for sharing your insights. We appreciate it.
2: Lovely speaking to you.

0: Okay, so Daniel, you cover Washington, and there was a particular piece of legislation that senators were voting on this week that, to me, is a sign of how Lindsey Graham and his influence on foreign policy continues, at least in this moment, to affect the administration and affect the Republican Party, despite his death.
1: Yeah, so this was an interesting moment. This is a Russia sanctions bill that Lindsey Graham had championed that would put more Western sanctions on Russian oil and gas. And also
0: so countries that buy Russian oil, I guess.
1: Correct, because Russia has continued to sell its energy around the world, and that has helped fund their war effort. It also included sanctions on technology that Russia uses for to produce weapons. This is an issue I've covered closely. You know, Russia imports a lot of parts, a lot of technology, microchips and other things, some of which is made inside the United States that goes into drones, it goes into tanks, it goes into missiles. And this has been a huge priority for Ukraine. And in speaking with members of parliament in Ukraine, this is something they always bring up, is why can't the U.S. and the West do more to cut off Russia's ability to import the technology it needs for its war effort? So this legislation would do that. It's impossible to fully cut off in a globalized economy where China has played a big role in allowing those imports to flow. But it would be a step towards making it a little bit harder for Russia to get the parts it needs for its war effort.
0: Am I correct in understanding that there's been chatter on Capitol Hill for a really long time about the sanctions bill, and it only passed the Senate last night?
1: Right.
0: And was renamed.
1: It was renamed after Lindsey Graham. You know, this was a moment where this passed with 86 votes in the Senate, Asma, which, you know, it does not happen all that often. So a big sign of bipartisan support for this bill and for Lindsey Graham. It wasn't the final passage. That could come pretty soon. But it was a moment where Democrats and Republicans came together in a way to honor Lindsey Graham, right? Because he had been a champion of this. It passed. And it was notable also, Asma, because, you know, there are fewer and fewer Ukraine champions in the Republican Party, right? Mm-hmm. And we'll get into this maybe a little bit later in this conversation, but, you know, especially when Trump took office for the second time, it solidified the anti-interventionist wing of the party as the core sort of ideological group within the Republican Party. So there are a lot of MAGA supporters out there who do not want the United States entangled in foreign wars, do not want to see taxpayer dollars go to other countries. And there's a dwindling now group of Republicans in Congress. Lindsey Graham was one of the biggest members of this that said, we need to continue to approach

0: foreign policy from a traditional sense of, you know, the U.S. helping out its allies around the world, even if there isn't an immediate benefit for America. And so Lindsey Graham was a champion of that with Ukraine, really pushed Donald Trump, you know, again and again and again, not to abandon Zelensky, not to abandon Kyiv. And we saw this week Republicans and Democrats coming together and sort of honoring that vision.
1: I mean, I think it's worth pausing on this idea that Lindsey Graham was such a staunch advocate for Ukraine in its war against Russia, because as you alluded to, this is not a position that's a given in the modern Republican Party. There are many, many Republicans who are skeptics of U.S. support for Ukraine. Can you help us understand why Graham emerged as such an ardent supporter of Ukraine?
0: Well, Graham came from a sort of what we would now call an old school model of politics, which is that, you know, politics ends at the water's edge. This idea that America has a unique role in the world as a supporter of human rights, a supporter of democracy, a supporter of its allies. And that's something that Mitch McConnell subscribed to and other Republicans that are now almost entirely not in Congress. I mean, they've been replaced by more conservative.
1: It was a hawkish strain of the Republican
0: Party. It was a hawkish strain, right? And it's also tied to the war in Iraq, right? Moment in time when Republicans pushed to build democracy abroad that was deeply criticized, and it led to a complicated war effort that went on for years and years and years, right? So this is not uncontroversial, but this is the position that Lindsey Graham had for years. And again, that Mitch McConnell and other Republicans had, that, you know, U.S. had a basic obligation to provide support for its allies abroad. And now there are fewer and fewer Republicans who share that view.
1: Yeah, is there anyone left in the Senate really
0: Not a whole lot. There are some, but not a whole lot. And you know, on the other side, you have, you know, your Marjorie Taylor Greens, your vice president of the United States, J.D. Vance, who was on record before he became vice president saying Ukraine is not our war, and who was a vocal opponent at times of aid to Ukraine. So that is the ascendant wing of the party. But it speaks to Graham's stature in Washington and the Senate, and in particular his close relationship to President Trump, that the sanctions bill was able to get through, and more broadly that that sort of wing of the party that supports Ukraine has not completely gone away. And of course, one of the last things Lindsey Graham did before he passed away suddenly was a trip to Ukraine.
2: Long time no see.
3: Happy news.
2: Thank you very much.
4: Happy to see you. How are you?
2: Good, older, but no wiser.
0: Which was both symbolic to show his support as one of the more prominent members of the Senate for Ukraine, for Zelensky in particular, and then also to continue the work of the sanctions bill, the Patriot Missile Defense System.
5: I'm pleased to announce, as of about 30 minutes ago, we've reached agreement with the White House on a version of the Russian sanctions bill that they will support. It means it's going to become law.
0: You know, the senator going to Ukraine sent a message to the rest of the world that there are still Republicans in Washington and still people close to President Trump who support Kyiv.
1: A question that has been on my mind is, with the death of Lindsey Graham, there's a lot of uncertainty about whether that strain of Republican foreign policy still has a place in the current Republican Party, and who might pick up the mantle. And I noticed that in the last few days, Laura Loomer, who has been a known skeptic of the war in Ukraine, a MAGA influencer, has been in Ukraine, championing Ukraine. And I have a couple questions about that, but I think for the uninitiated, can you just ever so briefly explain who she is and what her role in the MAGA movement is?
0: Sure. So she's one of a small group of very influential conservatives who have large online followings, who have become prominent members of the MAGA movement, who are also relatively close to the White House and to President Trump. We saw Loomer last year push for the president to make high-profile firings and changes to his team at the White House. Those changes went through. Whether or not she deserves full credit, you know, is a matter of debate. But she's someone who has positioned herself as being close to President Trump and also having a loyal following among MAGA supporters. And I should also note she is famous for being a conspiracy theorist in part, right? For championing a lot of conspiracy theories about American government, its role in the world, and so on.
1: and has made really vitriolic public statements about Muslims and Islam pretty routinely, I will say.
0: Yes, and that's another part of this, is that there are several big conservative MAGA influencers online who, you know, have towed the line or crossed the line into some of the white nationalist rhetoric, mm-hmm. and Loomer certainly tied to that.
1: So Laura Loomer traveled to Ukraine.
3: For years, I've been pretty anti-Ukraine. You know, it was a very politicized issue in American politics.
1: She visited a monastery that was hit by a Russian drone. She ate at a McDonald's at a burned-out building. I believe she visited a damaged power plant.
3: People love being keyboard warriors and saying things are fake, but they should come themselves. I was once that person, too, but then I decided to come to a war zone and see things for myself.
1: And perhaps most notably, she interviewed Volodymyr Zelensky, the president of Ukraine.
3: You know, I'll admit, I've said some pretty terrible things about Ukraine and terrible things about you as well, openly on social media. I mocked you. I, you know, was part of the group of people in the United States who was very frustrated by the state of my country.
1: And in the context of this all, she apologized for falling for what she described as Russian propaganda.
3: I just wanted to share with you, as somebody who was anti-Ukraine and who did consume a lot of Russian propaganda, I used to write articles for RT. I wrote about 5 articles for RT, and I regret doing so. And I've come to realize that I was bamboozled by Russian propaganda, and I came to believe a lot of untrue things about Ukraine.
1: And in fact, sent out a message online on X afterwards saying that she can, I'm going to quote her here, see why Lindsey Graham loved Ukraine so much. And she says, I see it now. How do you interpret what she's been up to in Ukraine? And do you see her as someone who might actually take on Lindsey Graham's mantle? And I ask that because she did an interview with Politico Playbook this week in which she suggested maybe that person has to be me. And I think for anyone who sort of understood Laura Loomer's past foreign policy, it was a real sort of eyebrow-raising moment.
0: It was certainly a sort of shocking 180 that surprised everyone. The trip to Ukraine, all the rhetoric you just laid out, was not something that I think anyone would have expected from Loomer. You know, a couple different ways to interpret it, to think about it. You know, one thing is to say that when it comes to President Trump's foreign policy in his second term, he has been squarely opposed to a lot of key parts of his constituency when it comes to these powerful, influential MAGA influencers who have made the argument, you know, for years that America should, again, disentangle itself from foreign conflicts, be anti-interventionist, focus on economic issues here at home. And President Trump starting a war with Iran, intervening in Venezuela to remove the leader there, and obviously supporting Israel. All of those things have been diametrically opposed to key parts of his base, including Loomer. And that has been difficult for the president. And what we saw from Loomer was, instead of continuing to move away from the president on foreign policy, continuing to drive a bigger and bigger wedge between Trump and parts of the MAGA base, she did this unexpected reversal and moved closer to him on foreign policy and said, well, actually, maybe we shouldn't fully abandon Ukraine. You know, actually, maybe there is something
1: to go further, I would say, than what I've heard from the president of the United States himself in the past.
0: She did, and she certainly was advocating for more involvement in Ukraine than perhaps President Trump is comfortable with. So, you know, is she trying to push Trump in that direction? Is she trying to signal to her supporters, you know, I've been critical of Trump in the past on foreign policy, but maybe he was more right in the end than I was willing to admit? It's a little unclear. We can't get in her head, certainly. Mm-hmm. You know, I do think it's important not to overstate her influence with Trump, because coming out of her visit to Ukraine, there's been a lot of speculation about, will she now convince President Trump to suddenly turn around and start giving Ukraine billions in funding? That's unlikely. President Trump has a pretty clear idea of what he wants to do with Ukraine, which is, you know, he wants an end to the war. He's unwilling to continue to fund the war effort in Ukraine. And that's about as far as he's willing to go. And is Loomer's one visit to Kiev going to change all that? Probably not.
1: Daniel, do you see Laura Loomer as being the sort of future Lindsey Graham on foreign policy? Even as I say that question out loud, I'm someone too who has covered Washington for a while. I hear the like inner skeptic in my own voice as I ask that question. But if it's not her, let's say, Is there anyone really in the current Republican Party who has the ability to do what Lindsey Graham did in the Republican Party? Or is that part of the party just gone now?
0: That's the $64,000 question that will be answered in the 2028 Republican primary race. That's when we're going to see this debate really take hold. But the sort of the avatars of this debate, at least right now, are probably going to be J.D. Vance and Marco Rubio, you know, the two people widely expected to be the front runners in for the Republican presidential nomination should they both decide to run. J.D. Vance represents what had been the Loomer wing, you know, of the party that was more anti-interventionist, more critical of U.S. aid abroad. Marco Rubio represents that dwindling Lindsey Graham wing of the party that, by and large, you know, has held a more traditional approach, been more hawkish, right, about U.S. intervention abroad. You know, so Marco Rubio stands out.
1: Marco Rubio still does echo a lot of that.
0: Right, and there are some senators on the Republican side of the aisle still who hold fast to that idea. But again, they're a diminishing group. Certainly, the Vance wing of the party is ascendant. But that debate will play out because it's going to be an open primary. There are going to be many Republicans that are going to run. And certainly, you know, we can expect a few of them to be more in that traditional mode, make that argument, perhaps even specifically when it comes to Ukraine, argue that the U.S. should step up and do more. Will they end up winning that debate? Who knows?
1: It was a real pleasure speaking with you. Thanks for taking the time.
0: Likewise.
1: That was the BBC's Washington correspondent, Daniel Bush. And earlier, we also heard from the documentary filmmaker, Alex Holder. If you appreciated our show today, then a reminder that you can always find The Global Story wherever you listen to your favorite podcasts. That's right, we're available as a podcast every weekday. Thanks, as always, for spending some time with us, and we'll be back again tomorrow, same time, same place.

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2: Coming next on Outlook here on the BBC World Service, a milestone for women's football. We hear from two Danish players who took part in the first proper Women's World Cup in Mexico in 1971.
5: From the first day and every day in we trained, there was a lot of people. We write autographs and it was crazy. We come from Denmark and maybe when we played a match home, there were 50 people looking.
2: And now it was a different story. The final would draw the largest ever crowd for a women's sporting event, more than 110,000 fans at the Azteca Stadium.
5: You can see when we go around the field before the final, we just wave to the crowd and we are smiling. And I don't think we feel any pressure. No.
6: It was the Mexican team who had to be nervous.
2: Fighting talk from Beata Kims and Anne Steingaard after the news.
7: BBC News with Danielle Yawovetska. Iran has continued to strike at targets in the region after the US military said it had completed a heavy wave of airstrikes against Tehran overnight. Kuwait says an Iranian strike in the north of the country has killed one person. The Jordanian military says it has intercepted five Iranian missiles. Meanwhile, Egypt says a fire at a port city yesterday was caused by a drone attack. Yolande Nell reports.
8: Egypt's cabinet has now confirmed that a drone caused the fire that affected two ships at Damietta port just yesterday. That's on its Mediterranean coast. These were natural gas vessels, one of them a gas storage tanker which is US owned. Now, no party has claimed responsibility. The Egyptian authorities said they're investigating to see what happened here to protect Egyptian interests, Egyptian national security. But up to now, even though Egypt is such a close ally of the US in the region, it's not been attacked directly by Iran.
7: Poland's Prime Minister Donald Tusk says an unidentified object that crashed into a field in eastern Poland, leaving a 10-metre crater, was probably a Russian ballistic missile. But he said there was no reason to believe Poland was the target. It happened during a heavy overnight Russian bombardment of Ukraine. Adam Easton reports from Warsaw.
9: Donald Tusk said early findings indicated the object was a Russian KH-101 cruise missile. It hit a field near the city of Lublin, 100 kilometres from the Ukrainian border. Mr. Tusk said no one was injured, but he said the military had been ready to shoot the missile down if it had threatened a built-up area. In total, the Polish armed forces reported up to 20 potential threats to the country's airspace during Russian strikes overnight on the city of Lviv in western Ukraine. It's not the first time Russian missiles and drones have violated Polish airspace.
7: Australia's internet regulator says it has begun legal action against the messaging platform Telegram over its failure to remove terrorism material. Telegram could face a penalty of up to $38 million, although it has rejected the allegations and says it will challenge them in court. The country's e-safety commissioner, Julie Inman, said the platform did not remove some of the material even after it was reported.
10: We have alleged that Telegram has failed to detect, deter, and disrupt pro-terror material on its service, has failed to remove pro-terror material after becoming aware of it, including after reports by Australian end users were made, and has failed to remove accounts, groups, and channels connected to that content.
7: Officials in Japan's southwestern Kumamoto region say the number of people known to have died after Tuesday's powerful earthquake has risen to 34. The quake caused widespread damage and rescuers are still looking for survivors at a devastated shopping mall in the city of Kashima. You're listening to the latest world news from the BBC. France, Spain and Greece are continuing to battle wildfires spurred by soaring temperatures, parched vegetation and strong winds. Around 8,000 people were evacuated from the Greek island of Crete as wildfires threaten a tourist resort and villages. Three firefighters have died. Two people were arrested in France on suspicion of arson. In Spain, Prime Minister Pedro Sanchez described the crisis as extreme. The new Hindu nationalist government in India's West Bengal has been forced to bring back eggs to free school meals after a backlash from teachers, nutritionists and parents. When the BJP won power in the state in May, it announced that school meals would be provided by a Hindu religious charity offering only vegetarian food, excluding eggs. India's free school lunch programme is the world's largest. The wife of the prominent Ugandan opposition figure Kizza Besigye says he's unconscious and is being treated in an intensive care unit in Kampala's main hospital. On Wednesday, the 70-year-old collapsed in a Kampala court where he's standing trial on treason charges. He's been in custody for nearly 2 years after being abducted in neighbouring Kenya and forcibly transferred to Uganda. 15 elephants found dead near Kenya's Amboseli National Park are suspected to have been poisoned. The Kenya Wildlife Service says preliminary lab tests found cyanide in samples taken from the animals' carcasses. Joel Olenyika is chief warden at the Amboseli Conservation Area.
11: So far, preliminary findings from the government chemist and the University of Nairobi indicate that there is a possibility that the 15 elephants may have raided farms which are in their nearby communities and consume tomatoes which have cyanide poisons.
7: Investigations are continuing, but for the time being, wildlife officials have ruled out foul play. BBC World News.
8: Welcome to Outlook. Hello, I'm Jo Fidgen. This is the home of personal stories on the BBC World Service. More than half a century ago, Danish footballers Arne Steengaard and Birte Kjems and their nine teammates notched up a massive win for women when they took home the trophy for the first proper Women's World Cup. It was hosted in 1971 by Mexico, who invited six countries to create and send national teams. It was a huge success, with the final attracting the biggest ever crowd for a women's sporting event. Women's football is now the fastest growing sport in the world. But there were a lot of people at the time who hated the idea of women playing football, and that included football's governing body, FIFA, which tried to sabotage the tournament. I've been speaking to goalkeeper Birte and midfielder Anne about their pioneering success and their love of the game.
5: I just played football from, I think I could go on my two feet. I always played with the boys because we have no team in my little town. And it was in the first election game to the national team, I played a match.
12: That was your first match, was when you were trying out for the national team?
5: Yes.
12: Huh. So before that, you'd just been playing sort of, I don't know, casually in the street or on basic pitches or what?
5: We have a place close to the school where all the boys played football, and I went and played football with them. I loved it. I was playing on equal terms like the boys.
12: You were a bit rough too.
5: Yeah, I'm quite tall and strong, so I was not a little tiny girl.
12: What about you, Birte? What was your football, beginning?
6: Oh, it's very funny to hear Anne telling. Yes, in the beginning, and when I was a little child, I always had a ball in front of me. And I lived in my childhood long away from a village. We lived in a forest.
12: Oh.
6: And there was five kids, and that was my cousins. We played football always. And we made our own goal and our own football ground. Every day I played with my cousin.
12: Were there any girls around?
6: No, there was not any else. But in school, if you want to play football, you must do it with the boys. And the girls said, oh, you are I think it is called a tomboy in English.
12: Yes.
6: Do the same things as the boys.
12: Yeah. So when did you then, if you lived in the middle of a forest, Beata, when did you actually join a team?
6: I was 15 years old or so. I started playing handball in the nearest town, 8 kilometers away. I went there by bike, and there we saw the boys playing football. We thought there was some other girls who liked to play football, and we thought, why can we not play football? And we did so on our own.
12: Was it different playing with girls?
6: We had a trainer, but we didn't have any teams to play against. Then our trainer contacted other local clubs around our town and said, hello, are there some girls there? Oh, yes, there were a lot of girls around. And then they made also teams. And then we made a tournament.
12: Given the way in which you were playing, so relatively cut off from, you know, the big towns and all the rest of it, how did the two of you get spotted as potentially having national talent?
5: Yeah, it was a quite funny story because I was playing with the boys in my little town, and one of my father and mother's friends came to the field and tell, oh, and I know you have to go to Svendborg. It's a bigger town, close 15 kilometers from me. There will be an election for the national team. But I told him, yeah, but I have to ask my father and mother if I can go with you to Svendborg. And we go with him, full car, because some of the boys want to go and see what that was. Then he told me, when we come out there, he asked the man who was in charge of all and tell him, I have a girl who wants to play. And I need to find a club because I didn't play in a club. So I was a part of Stjern Svendborg. And then I played, and it was all in half an hour. Then I was member of a club and I played.
12: So until that point, until you'd already been spotted as quite a talent, you had had no training, no schooling in this at all?
5: No, not in football. I played quite early handball and was in the youth national team, but not in football, not at all.
12: How did you get spotted, Beata?
6: In Denmark, there was made a football organization for women because the men's association wouldn't have us as members. It was this association for women who made those matches to select a national team. And because we had made our own tournament here in Ribe, they contacted us, or our trainer contacted them, I really don't know, and said, hello, we have two girls here who could join those matches. And then we did.
12: So there you are. You're both being headhunted, scouted as really good players. This is 1971. You were how old at that point, Anne?
5: I was 15 years.
12: 15. And Beata?
6: I was a very, very old. I was 20.
12: Past it, frankly, past it. So what was it like to get the news? How did you get the news that you were going to be representing Denmark at the World Cup in 1971?
6: I didn't believe it, but they talked about Mexico and everything. That is skeptical, yes, but they talked about Mexico and I have seen the Olympic Games in Mexico in 1968. I said, okay, I knew Mexico City and Mexico. And then in 1970, there was the World Cup for men. I could imagine what it was, but not really. it was unreal for me. But they said, if you go through all those matches and be selected to the national team, you will go there. Aha, I think. let me see what's happening.
12: Yeah. And you, Anne?
5: I was not skeptical at all. I don't think I realized what was going on. I knew it was about to come to Mexico. But, you know, I was 15 years old. And for me, it was so great. I love playing this football. And I think every time, now I'm good. I can play the next game and the next game. And finally, one Thursday afternoon, we played in, I think it was Vanløse in Copenhagen. We played against each other, one from the west side of Denmark and one against the east side. It was fun. I remember we lost 4-2. It was a great match. So I go home in the evening. I told, my friends, I had been in Copenhagen playing football. It was an election for Mexico, but not more. And then late in the evening, a phone call come to my father and mother, and they told them that I was elected to go to Mexico. It was quite late Thursday evening. They didn't tell me before next morning because I was to go to school to an exam in history. But it was like a dream.
12: They didn't want you to know in case it distracted you from your exam?
5: Yes.
12: Right, okay.
5: Our teacher, he was, you know, very excited, just as excited as me. You know, I come from a small place, so everyone knows each other. And yeah. It was, and maybe Birte was skeptic. Maybe I'm a little naive, maybe, but I was just happy and it was crazy.
2: There was some resistance in Denmark to the idea of women's football. The Danish Football Association, which represented the men's teams, wouldn't let women join them. But they had it better than some of their competitors. In England, for example, the Football Association was actively hostile to female footballers, and the players were scorned and humiliated. A recent documentary called Copper 71 exposed the prejudice they and others had faced. But at the time, Anne and Birte were unaware.
5: You know, we were shocked when we saw it in Copa 71, how bad the English team was treated. We didn't know anything about it when we were in Mexico. So I think I remember when I saw it first time, I just cried because it can't be right. Mm. You can't treat them like this, all these old men.
2: Those old men, the men who ran the game at national and international levels, were about to get their comeuppance. FIFA, world football's governing body, made its opposition to the tournament clear and threatened Mexican clubs that if they allowed their grounds to be used, they risked being expelled from the organisation. Here's how football historian David Goldblatt explains it in the documentary.
13: And so FIFA say to the Mexican Football Federation, if you use these stadiums for women's football, we're going to fine you, we're going to ban you. So instead of going to the small provincial stadiums, they forced the tournament into two of the largest stadiums in Mexico, the Jalisco and the Azteca, places that the Football Association does not control.
2: Here's the kicker. Those stadiums seat many more people than the local grounds, which had been ruled out.
6: There was a very good deal for women's football that it ended with 112,000 people around the ground. I think it is a very good part of the story that there were so many people to watch those matches. If we have played on a little ground with 5,000, then I don't think it will have been so much attention about it.
12: Well, this is the thing. I mean, playing at these enormous stadiums with 100,000 plus capacity, the media company that owns the biggest stadium has a very big incentive to make sure that there's a lot of promotion for this tournament so that they can fill the ground and sell those seats.
6: that was very important for them. They had to also to earn some money. But I really don't know about those people were there for free. I don't know, but no. I don't think so.
5: You know, they have had Olympic Games in 68, the World Championship for men in 70, and they felt they were ready to do a tournament for women, and they had so big work promoting this tournament, you know, merchandise you have never seen.
14: Bienvenidos a la Copa Mundial de 1971. ¿Qué multitud tenemos aquí? El público está rompiendo todos los récords de asistencia.
15: El estadio Azteca es enorme, ¿no? Habían dicho, mamma mia.
12: Had either of you been out of the country before?
6: No,
5: it was for the first time going by plane, and for the first time staying in a hotel. And from the minute we landed in Mexico City, there was such a big crowd with journalists and photographs. And from the first day and every day in we trained, there was a lot of people. We write autographs, and it was crazy. We come from Denmark, and maybe when we played a match home, there were 50 people looking.
12: 50 people to tens of thousands in one fell swoop. What were your impressions of Mexico?
6: I have never seen and I've never been in such a big city before. And I was, we saw the part around Mexico City where all the poor people lived in sheds and crowded together, and on the corner when we stopped for the traffic light, and there was a lot of children there selling everything. Oh, that was a very, you know, very impressive for me to see that, and I said, oh, that is the backside of such a big city. That was a little difficult to realize that the world looked like that.
5: Yeah, we have never experienced poverty like this. You know, we live in a small country. It was shocking to see, especially the children
6: sitting on the street begging and selling everything. It was a shock for me to see that.
12: And culturally, a very different place from Denmark. I imagine everything about it felt alien, didn't it? The sounds and the smells and the, you know, the food and everything. What really struck you?
5: It's so strong emotions and colors and you know, smells, much more than we were used to at home. I like the way they are. I like this. You know, in Denmark we have control and we are not showing emotions. I like when they show emotions.
12: Did you become a bit more emotional when you were there then? Did you feel freer to be emotional?
5: Yes. It was allowed to be emotional.
12: What kind of emotions were you feeling in Mexico?
5: Excitement. I felt in a kind of way, you know, people cared about us. I know maybe it's naive again, but I felt free because I felt that we were welcome. I don't know if you have the same, Birte, but for me it was the best weeks in my life, and you know, it's quite a strong thing to say.
12: Yeah.
6: It was a very happy month we were in Mexico. I felt free too, but I felt also a little bit sad for all the kids and the poor we saw. But the people who came to see our training, they were very positive and they gave us presents. And that was really nice to be a part of this way of life.
12: So people were turning up to your training sessions and giving you presents?
5: Yes. And you know, they need to have pictures and I think from a lot of these people, it was the highlight of the year.
16: It was literally like a wave hitting you. You thought it would knock you off your feet.
17: I had to shake myself, pinch myself. And it wasn't just young kids, it was men, grown men.
18: La sensación es un hueco en el estómago.
12: Tell me about the opening ceremony and what happened there.
6: Oh, there was a lot of music, a lot of balloons, a lot of dancing.
5: It was great. You know, it was, you know, when we see the Olympics, when they open, all team go in, as we were on the field, and a lot of dancing people in their national dresses, I remember.
12: Were you proud at the moment? At that moment?
5: Yeah.
12: Yeah.
6: And also a feeling of it was unreal. I thought it was really unreal. Is that really happening? And then I said, yes, it do. And yes, and then I think, okay, be happy, you are here.
12: How were your nerves?
6: No, I didn't have nerves in that way.
12: No? Anne, you neither? No?
5: No, and that's strange because I get nervous when I have to play. But in Mexico, I was not nervous. You can see when we go around the field before the final, we just wave to the crowd and we are smiling. And I don't think we feel any pressure. Ellen was nervous.
6: It was the Mexican team who had to be nervous.
19: El público espera hace horas fuera del Estadio Azteca. Se espera que el estadio esté totalmente lleno.
12: Before meeting Mexico in the final, the Danes had to take on Italy and France in their group, both matches to be played in Guadalajara, 500 kilometres from Mexico City. Today, it's a 6 or 7 hour drive. Back then, it took longer. The sponsors of the Italian team had forked out for a modern air-conditioned bus to take them there. Denmark were not so fortunate. Their bus was old and rickety.
5: Yeah, it was. We had a very, very old bus.
6: Very, very old bus, yes. We were out in nowhere.
5: Remember, Peter, we stopped one place to train a little.
6: And eat some lunch. We had lunch with us.
5: We have pictures where we are standing close to big cactus, and it was, yes, in the desert.
6: But the bus, it was coming smoke out of the motor, the engine, and the driver was very unhappy sitting there and trying to start the motor again, but it wouldn't start. And then we realized, okay, we are sitting here, we can't go further. And I don't know how they called the Italian, and then the Italian team came, the bus came and picked us up.
12: Your rivals came to pick you up, which was decent of them, wasn't it?
6: They had a new bus, a very new bus with air condition and everything, and it was luxury for us to drive in the Italian bus.
12: Denmark drew against Italy in Guadalajara and they beat France, putting them through to the semi-finals where they would meet Argentina. In the other semi, Mexico was playing Italy. Turned out to be quite a contentious match. Anne and Beda were there to see it happen. But the whistle has gone for our half-time. We're going to clear the pitch for a few minutes. And when we come back, Anne and Beda will tell us about the various dramas ahead of that final in Mexico City and what happened when they resumed normal life in Denmark.
2: This is Outlook.
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0: Coming up in part two of Outlook, Danish footballers Anne Stengård and Birte Kims have just helped their team win the first Women's World Cup in Mexico, but the men at home are not impressed.
1: Okay, that was fun. You had played football in Mexico, that was fun, but we don't care. We will not have you here in our association. You had to go back to your kitchen.
0: Back after the news.
2: BBC News with Danielle Yawovetska. Iran has continued to strike at targets in the region after the US military said it had completed a wave of airstrikes against Tehran overnight. Kuwait says an Iranian strike on a building in the north of the country killed one person. Jordan says it shot down five Iranian missiles. The Egyptian government has confirmed that a fire on Wednesday on two gas storage vessels in the Mediterranean port of Damietta was caused by a drone attack. It's the first time Egypt has been the target of an attack during the 5 months of the Iran war. Poland's Prime Minister Donald Tusk says an unidentified object that crashed into a field in eastern Poland overnight was probably a Russian ballistic missile. But he said there was no reason to believe Poland was the target. It happened during heavy Russian bombardment of Ukraine. Australia's internet regulator is beginning legal action against the messaging platform Telegram over its failure to remove terrorism material. Telegram rejects the allegations. Officials in Japan's southwestern Kumamoto region say 34 people died after Tuesday's powerful earthquake. Thousands of residents are staying in evacuation centres. France, Spain and Greece are continuing to battle wildfires spurred by soaring temperatures, parched vegetation and strong winds. Around 8,000 people were evacuated from the Greek island of Crete. Two people were arrested in France on suspicion of arson. 15 elephants found dead near Kenya's Amboseli National Park are suspected to have been poisoned by eating tomatoes sprayed with pesticides. The Kenya Wildlife Service says tests found cyanide in samples from the animals' carcasses. Scientists have given details of a marine fossil unearthed in southern China they say gives an unparalleled view of reptilian internal anatomy just before the first dinosaurs appeared. The 60-centimetre-long specimen of Ostranaga minuta also has a fang-filled snout for catching fish. And that's the latest BBC News.
0: Hello, I'm Jo Fidgen. Welcome back to Outlook. And we're running straight back onto the pitch in Mexico City, where the first proper Women's Football World Cup was taking place in 1971, a significant event in the sport's history, but largely forgotten until the release of a recent documentary, Copa 71. Six countries had sent national teams to Mexico. England and France were the first to go out. The hosts were due to meet Italy in one of the semis. The other was between Denmark and Argentina. Playing midfield for Denmark was Anne Stengård. In goal was Birte Kims. The result, a crushing 5-0 win for Denmark.
1: Really, we were a team. We were not 11 individuals. We were a team. We fight for each other and we were very disciplined. Our team spirit was our strength. You can see now even we meet our Danish-Mexico team, we meet and have a little party together every year. And that's a product of this team spirit.
3: It got you through to the final. You just had to find out whether you were going to be playing Italy or Mexico. How did you watch that match? Were you watching it on TV? Were you at the ground?
4: Well, on the stadium.
3: You were at the stadium?
1: Yes, sitting among the other people, yes.
3: Quite a controversial match, that. There were a couple of disallowed goals for Italy. There was a fight on the pitch.
1: There was also a fight when we played against Italy. Yeah. It was very, very rough. And we saw it again when they played against Mexico.
0: Not quite the image we have of women's football, fist fights on the pitch, but the Mexico-Italy match was really fraught. The decisions all seemed to be going Mexico's way and the Italian players let rip. They ended up losing 2-1, putting the hosts through to the final. There had been quite a lot of pressure for that to happen. But a couple of days before the big game, the press reported that the Mexican players, who were ordinary women and not at all well off, were unhappy not to be getting paid. The tournament was a commercial affair and making big profits, but the footballers were performing for nothing. The Mexican team went on strike and said they wouldn't participate in the final. The Danes weren't being paid either, but they were in a very different position and from a much wealthier country.
1: We were going for free. We had the flight and living on the hotels for free. That was it.
3: Were you okay with that?
4: Yes, I was. I couldn't dream of, want money to pay. That was not the time.
3: Right.
4: I think we got a lot of things, like Peter say, we was there for free and we had so big experience.
3: Money very nearly derailed the tournament, didn't it? Because there you are, you're through to the final, Mexico is through to the final, and then it's rumoured that the Mexican team might actually pull out because they weren't being paid.
1: I do understand the Mexican team. I think many of the women from this team is living very, very poor. I could imagine. And then they saw so much money go just past them.
4: It was not the Mexican team who at the first wanted money. It was a journalist.
1: Yes, yes, yes.
4: They told them, you need to get money for this because all people around, they earn money. They were very sorry because that was not what they wanted, but they felt a pressure to ask for money.
0: The money wasn't forthcoming, and at the last minute, the Mexican team decided to play the final regardless. It was to take place at the Azteca Stadium in Mexico City.
5: El público espera hace horas fuera del Estadio Azteca. Se espera que el estadio esté totalmente lleno.
3: I'm just wondering how you felt, because yes, it's fantastically exciting to be in the final, but you're going to be playing the hosts who are going to have the support of the crowd and who are letting it be known to you that they are backing Mexico.
1: We had a special experience when we saw the match between Mexico and Italy, because we were on the stadium, and when all the people realized that we were there and Mexico won the match against Italy. And then, Mexico and Denmark are going to meet in the final. They turned around and they were shouting. And I think we were a little bit afraid because we said, we had to go to our bus now. And we really must run away and find our bus. And then the crowd was standing around the bus, knocking on the bus and shaking it and crying very loud and shouting very loud.
3: Were you scared in the bus?
1: I was a little bit scared, yes. In the night, the Mexican fans and supporters came and drove around the hotel, sitting in the top of their cars and hanging out of the windows, and the horn said doot doot, and they was shouting Mexico, Mexico, rah rah rah. We couldn't sleep that night because all that noise.
3: This is the night before the final.
1: After the semi
3: that night, okay.
1: Yes, and then our trainer said, that's not good. We had to sleep before the final. And then the Danish ambassade arranged that we could sleep by Danish business people around in Mexico City. So we were split up. You sleep there, you sleep there, you sleep there. The last night before the final. And then we couldn't really talk as a team, so we couldn't make each other nervous. We had to speak with the Danish family, and then we had to think about something else. That was really good. That was relaxing in a special way.
3: And on the day of the match then, how were you feeling?
1: I was feeling very well. We were sitting there in a very, very, very old bus with a police motorbike in the front and with a police car in the back with, the blue light on, and we're going through the city to the stadium. And I was a little bit nervous, I had to say, but I remember it as that was okay. Now it was the big match. Now we had to do everything what we could.
3: How were you feeling, Anne?
1: I felt quite good, but you know, when we was in the bus and you know, all this police and I could feel my heart knocking a little harder. When we come down and was ready to go up on the field, you go up behind one goal, and when you look up, you could hardly see the sky. It's a very massive stadium. It's fantastic. You were really feeling trapped in a good way.
3: This is the Azteca Stadium. I think it seats 110,000 people. And from looking at the footage, every seat was filled.
1: Yeah, yeah. And you hear this sound. I felt good. You know, they also put the final in the middle of the day to get the warmest time of the day, but it didn't matter.
3: What is your standout memory from that match? I mean, can you still replay it in your head?
1: Yes. And, you know, every time we meet, every

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1: Can't go on the football ground anymore.
2: Yeah.
1: Well, this time they could. Photographs and people and everyone.
3: Árbitro pita el silbato. El sueño mexicano se acabó.
4: Dinamarca gana la Copa del Mundo 1971.
2: I mean, it's interesting now you're considered pioneers and made a real difference to women's football, but at the time when you went back to Denmark, champions. How were you received? Were you received as women who had achieved something fantastic?
1: Yes. In the moment we come home, you know, I felt that they were proud of us in Denmark. But, you know, it didn't come out then we could be in the men's association, you know.
5: When we landed in Copenhagen, we were met of a lot of journalists and we were met of the national TV. And we had saying hello to us by the mayor in Copenhagen. And there's a lot of speeches, but, okay, that was fun. You had played football in Mexico, that was fun. But we don't care. We will not have you here in our association. You had to go back to your kitchen.
1: Oh, they didn't say so, but...
6: Oh, no. I think we were not abandoned, but we were ignored.
1: We were ignored, yes. That's right.
6: You know, it's a difference between the English team because they were abandoned.
2: As Anne says, the England team had a torrid time when they got home, defeated. All the sexist tropes were wheeled out and the players were actually banned from playing as a punishment for participating in an unsanctioned tournament. Women's football in Britain was set back by some years. The victorious Danish women weren't exactly embraced by the football establishment, but they did at least have something to celebrate.
1: In the local clubs where we came from, there was a party and a big celebration everywhere. And that was in the local papers, and not in the national papers.
6: When we were in Mexico, my father and mother bought, of course, all the papers. And there was a lot of writing about us in Mexico. They knew what happened in Mexico.
2: So the press acknowledged what you had achieved, but the Danish Football Association still wouldn't let you join.
6: Yeah.
2: The chair said, over my dead body.
1: Yeah. Yes, the chairman said so, yes.
2: But in fact, they did relent a couple of years later, 1974?
6: Yeah, 74, yeah.
2: You were allowed in.
1: The way we got to be accepted was through the local clubs, the local tournaments were made everywhere, and then the clubs said to the football association, you had to be serious about the women. They really want to play. And there was a press from underneath to accept us. It took some years, but it succeeded in the end.
2: How long did the two of you keep playing for?
6: I played football in the national team till 82. You know, I played football till I was 54, and I played with my two girls, and they played football too, and I ended up in front, in the middle, and Kristin in the right, and Trine in the left, and we made a lot of goals. It was quite fun. But in 75, I started playing, I was elected to the national team in handball, so I played almost 100 games in the national team in handball, and was to the world championship in 75, and I do a lot of running and high jump, and I wanted to do it all, but finally football is my sport, my best sport.

0: And you better?
1: I stopped in 1976, I guess so. Yes, and then that was happening for women. I got pregnant when I had two boys, and then I tried to start football again, but I had too much to do around my job and my family. So I started running orienteering in the forest, you know, with a map and a compass around in unknown terrain. That was together with the boys, and I was really good to it.
0: Yeah. So until this documentary was made quite recently and, you know, has got us all talking about this tournament again, did people outside your immediate circles know that you had played in a Football World Cup?
1: Yes, I think a lot of people knew about it. But, you know, I was not the one who spoke about it when, for instance, my girls were small. It was so many years when it was like a forgotten triumph, like this book, you know, a journalist from Denmark write a book about us in 2018. That was the first time any focus was on our big event in Mexico. And after that, we come into the Hall of Fame for football. And now they want to make a movie about 71, a real movie, you know, a bang movie.
2: I would like to say that many friends and neighbors and citizens here around has seen the film, and they said, oh, they were surprised. All of them know that I had played football and so and so and so. But then, okay, yes, you have done that. But then they saw the movie, then they said, oh, was it in that way? They didn't know. It is a real story. And it is very special that we have this fantastic experience in this month in Mexico and coming home and so. And then afterwards, there was silence. And then now, there's a very much publicity about it. And that's very special. And now BBC, I couldn't imagine that it will happen. But I'm so pleased and so glad that this story has been told. It will be the part of the women's history. And that makes me very, very glad.
0: My thanks to goalkeeper Biera Kiemps and midfielder Anne Steingall. By the way, it would be another 20 years after that tournament before FIFA would see fit to host its first Women's World Cup. The producer of today's Outlook was Julian Siddle. I'm Jo Fidgen. Thanks for your company. See you next time.
3: BBC World Service, and now history told by the people who were there. It's Witness History with me, Jane Wilkinson.
4: This is the only time I've ever spoken to anybody about this in this way.
3: Oh, thank you, Bernie.
4: You said to me, why did you do it? And that really caught my attention.
3: Meet Bernie Bubness. He's in his late 70s now, but as a teenager, he helped kickstart what became a cultural phenomenon around the world. And billion-dollar industry is CBS News.
5: First day of New York Comic Con. A celebration of comics, TV, movies, gaming, and more.
3: In 1964, in New York, Bernie and a group of his mates organized the first official Comic Con, and they were just 16.
4: We were kids, and what seemed like a great idea the moment we said, let's do it, when you then put yourself out there, boy, oh boy, that's scary. And for many years, it was almost forgotten that we even did it.
3: First, let's go back a little further. It's Long Island, New York, and Bernie is having a tough time.
4: I hid in my room at an early age to be away from my father, who was scary. Well, he'd drink, and for a while, I would hide, and I enjoyed comic books. I guess I just wanted to get as far away from the reality that I had when I opened that door. I wanted to become a professional artist. I wanted to draw comic books, but that wasn't going to be. My father passed away, left us a lot of bills, and my mother gave me the mortgage to pay, just keeping a roof over our heads.
3: Bernie gets a job selling coats, but he hasn't forgotten his love of comics, a world where good battles evil.
4: I published my own fanzine, being a small, self-produced little booklet that fans would do to talk to other fans. So in the first issue of that, I wrote an article about what the first comic convention would be like.
3: And in 1964, there's a real-life backdrop to Bernie's dream.
6: All's fair but the skies in Flushing Meadow for the opening of the New York World's Fair. The steel Unisphere, 12 stories high and light as lace, is the focal point of the great international exposition.
4: People would be coming to New York because of the World's Fair, and I thought that would be the perfect time for this thing to happen.
3: But making the idea a reality proves difficult, at least for the adults.
4: It turned out nobody could really pull it together. So I just said, hey, we should do this ourselves. This is ridiculous. And that's it. At that moment, we became a team of three.
3: Our comic book heroes, Bernie and his fanzine friends, Len Wein and Ron Fradkin.
4: We weren't a team. We couldn't sign a contract, but I always looked a little older than I should. And plus, we had cash. We were looking for places for it to be. And they said, hey, you can have a room at a YMCA in Newark, New Jersey. So we gave them $25. And from that moment, I started putting ads into fanzines that this Comic-Con was going to happen.
3: So they've got a venue. Now they have to fill it.
4: My only thought was that we had to have dealers, people who were in the business of selling older comic books. And we wanted to give away original art, artwork, before it becomes a comic book. We also had told everybody that a certain person was going to be there, a fellow called Steve Ditko.
3: Steve is a legendary American comic book artist, best known as co-creator of Spider-Man and Doctor Strange. He's also notoriously reclusive.
4: So I'm in his office. I go in and he says, boy, I got a deadline. I'm not going to be able to make it. Jane, I'm telling you, to this day, I can remember just falling apart. I'm dead. You can't do this to me. You can't do this to me. I left his office. I must have been in tears at that point.
3: But the boys can't back out now. And besides, Bernie's been using his own money to fund the plans.
4: I would work till 7, 8 o'clock at night, come home and I'd work for another 4 hours, 5 hours. The mail was like 3 or 4 cents for a letter, and I was mailing out 150, 200 of these things. I actually drew maps, hand-drawn maps of Newark, how to get there. What insanity did I think this was going to work?
3: Because so far, they don't know who's coming, they've not fixed a date, and their star guest has just pulled out. But at least they've got their venue sorted.
4: So then I got a call from a guy called Ethan Roberts, 1 year younger than we were. His father was in a union, and they had a building called Workman's Circle in New York City, in Greenwich Village. And he said that we could use that for the convention. So here we are, maybe a month or so from when we said we were going to do this thing. And I said, okay. But the craziest part is that we had already telling everybody we're going to be in New Jersey, and we didn't even give them the exact date.
3: So the venue moves to New York, and our heroes get more help. As well as Ethan, there's Art Tripp. At 19, a little older than the others, they nail down their plans. The date will be in late July. Admission $1.50, and ticket holders will get a badge, or as Americans call them, buttons.
4: We were calling ourselves Tri-State Convention. They had to fit it on this 2.5-inch button. And the original Tri-State Convention was too big. So when Tripp told us that can't do this, oh, great, I'm glad. I don't want to do it anyway. But Ron said, no, we'll do it Comic-Con 1964, and that'll be it. And you know what? 60 years later, it's so iconic, and I almost trampled on that.
3: The day finally arrives. The boys are in a large hall on the third floor of Ethan's dad's union building in Greenwich Village.
7: How are you feeling in the morning? Because are you absolutely terrified?
4: There's no question. We really didn't know how many people were going to come.
3: The doors open and people begin to arrive, including one excited 15-year-old.
8: So I am the first person ever to attend New York Comic Con. I was writing for comic fanzines, and of course I was a comic fan. So I sent in my $1.50, and then when they printed, it had my name published as number one, George Martin. That was pretty cool.
3: You might not recognize the name in that 2025 interview with events organizer Reed Pop, but decades later, George R.R. Martin would write a fantasy epic called Game of Thrones. Yeah, he's that George. Meanwhile,
4: we have the introduction that we're here, everybody's sitting down, 50, 60 people, whatever it is. It just seemed like a million people to me at that time. And everybody's asking questions. And the door of this old building, it slams open. And who walks in but Steve Ditko? You never saw 60 heads turn around this quick in your life. Everybody knew what he looked like. You know, nobody sees him, never shows up anywhere. It was an amazing moment.
9: We wouldn't be talking today if he didn't show up, because it couldn't possibly have been the first convention unless somebody of that stature showed up.
3: 5 hours later, the first Comic-Con is over. It's a success. And since then, the idea has grown. Today, millions of fans attend conventions around the world, mostly in costume.
10: Where else but Comic-Con can you stand at the feet of a 20-foot-tall transformer named Optimus Prime? Or see a grown man dressed as Kung Fu Panda? This event is geek-powered and proud.
11: Have you ever dressed up?
4: Oh, no, no. It never dawned on me that we should be dressing up. But you can see what's happened to Comic-Cons way beyond what was a little dopey idea. It's amazing what's happened.
7: When you reflect back, a 16-year-old boy, are you amazed that you had the courage to do what you did?
4: Yeah, I guess somewhere inside of me, I think my father's passing relieved me of tension that I had. If you're brought up in a low-end part of life, you learn a lot about standing up straight. And that's why I guess I had to finish what I started.
3: Bernie never did become a comic book artist. Instead, he went on to have a successful career in advertising and sales. And he still enjoys comics. He was talking to me, Jane Wilkinson, for Witness History.
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17: At 12 hours GMT, welcome to the newsroom from the BBC World Service. Hello, I'm Valerie Saunderson. Iran strikes targets in the Middle East following US attacks overnight. A correspondent asks Iranians about the conflict. This response has been voiced by a producer.
18: In my opinion, America has sort of lost the war. It's lost its way. This campaign became about oil and the Strait of Hormuz. It's all about money. The people mean nothing. They're irrelevant.
17: More than 30 people are known to have died in Japan's earthquake. Assaults by Russia target Kyiv and the western region of Lviv on Ukraine's border with Poland. The deputy mayor of Lviv is Andrei Moskalenko.
19: Few blocks of that building totally was destroyed. Now in a hospital, more than 20 people, also children, and also was damaged to kindergarten, one school.
17: The African migrants forced out of South Africa, some leaving behind a spouse, and the last straw, how a French teenager fell foul of the law in Singapore. After this.
20: BBC News with Danielle Yawovetska. Iran has continued to strike at targets in the region after the United States military said it had completed a heavy wave of airstrikes against Tehran overnight. Earlier, the US military said it hit dozens of targets belonging to Iran's Revolutionary Guard Corps in retaliation for Tuesday's Iranian missile attack targeting an American base in Jordan. Yolande Nell has the latest from Jerusalem.
11: The latest American attacks on Iran hit dozens of targets belonging to the Revolutionary Guards, the U.S. military says. But local media say that a residential building on Keshem Island in the Strait of Hormuz was among the sites struck, with three killed. President Trump had demanded that Iran be hit very hard in response to its surprise attack on U.S. forces in Jordan one day ago. In retaliation, Iran fired missiles at Jordan once again, with no casualties reported. In Kuwait, a worker was killed in an Iranian strike.
20: And in Egypt, the government has confirmed that a fire that broke out on Wednesday on two gas storage vessels in the Mediterranean port of Damietta was caused by a drone attack. It didn't say who may have been responsible. Poland's Prime Minister Donald Tusk says the missile that crashed into a field in eastern Poland in the early hours was most likely a Russian air-launched cruise missile. But he said there were no reasons to think that Poland was the target. The European Commission president described it as another unacceptable violation of EU airspace. Australia's internet regulator says it's begun legal action against the messaging platform Telegram over its failure to remove terrorism material. Telegram has rejected the allegations and says it will challenge them in court. Australia's e-safety commissioner said the platform did not remove some of the material even after it was reported. Julie Inman explained why the legal move was necessary.
21: Australians have the right to expect that services operating and generating revenue in this country are responsible for preventing platforms from being used to spread material that can radicalize, incite violence, and cause real-world harm. No platform is above the law.
20: France, Spain, and Greece are continuing to battle wildfires spurred by soaring temperatures, parched vegetation, and strong winds. Around 8,000 people were evacuated from the Greek island of Crete as wildfires threaten a tourist resort and villages. Three firefighters have died. In France, two people were arrested on suspicion of arson, but the authorities say the fires near Bordeaux have not spread overnight. Hugh Schofield is in Paris.
22: Last night there were flare-ups, there are still outbreaks. Constant vigilance is required, but it is obviously not going out of control. The weather is improving. There might even be a little bit of rain this morning. Temperatures have dropped back down from that very high of 40 degrees yesterday. And they're speaking for the first time of allowing evacuees back in.
20: World news from the BBC. Germany estimates nearly 10,000 people have died so far this year from heat-related causes as Europe continues to battle with intense hot weather. The country's health body said the largest proportion of these deaths occurred among people aged 75 and above. It warned that more anticipated heatwaves this summer would also lead to an increase in deaths. The wife of the prominent Ugandan opposition figure, Kizza Besigye, says he's unconscious and is being treated in an intensive care unit in Kampala's main hospital. On Wednesday, the 70-year-old collapsed in a Kampala court where he's standing trial on treason charges. He's been in custody for nearly 2 years after being abducted in neighbouring Kenya and forcibly transferred to Uganda. Preliminary tests indicate that 15 elephants found dead near Kenya's Amboseli National Park were poisoned by eating tomatoes that were sprayed with pesticides. The Kenya Wildlife Service says it's a common occurrence in conservation areas where human farming is also carried out. Thomas Mkwana has the details.
23: The director of Kenya Wildlife Service, Erastus Kanga, said that tomatoes laced with cyanide were found in samples from the dead elephants. The authorities did not say who contaminated the tomatoes, but warned that they pose a wider threat to livestock and wildlife in the area. Amboseli National Park is one of Kenya's largest safari parks and is home to more than 2,000 elephants. In the past, farmers have been suspected of deliberately poisoning wild animals to keep them from invading their farmlands.
20: Scientists have given details of a marine fossil unearthed in southern China that they say gives an unparalleled view of reptilian internal anatomy just before the first dinosaurs appeared. The 60-centimetre-long specimen of Ostranaga minuta has a fang-filled snout to catch fish, but the scientists say the 245-million-year-old fossil is most remarkable for showing the complete gastrointestinal system. BBC World News.
17: It's 12:06 GMT. You're listening to the newsroom on the BBC World Service with me, Valerie Sanderson. After a short period of relative calm, the US-Israel war in Iran has reignited. The US military says it's completed a heavy wave of strikes in retaliation for Tehran targeting American bases in Jordan on Tuesday. And in the last few hours, Jordan and Kuwait have both come under Iranian attack. For days, both sides had halted strikes as talks apparently restarted in hopes of some type of diplomatic solution. Our Middle East correspondent, Yolande Nell, told us the details.
11: We haven't got a lot of details, but U.S. Central Command said this was a heavy wave of strikes on Iran in response to the attempted missile attack, the surprise attack on U.S. forces that we know was in Jordan. These attacks carried out over about 2 hours on Iran. Iranian state media are saying that the explosions were concentrated really in the south of the country, listing locations there like Qasem Island in the Strait of Hormuz, where it said at least three people were killed. Bushehr, where there's the nuclear power plant. Other locations in the south, but also in the west of the country too. And not long after, you know, we had that announcement from the US about the completion of its strikes, there was the news that came through of retaliation, with the Jordanian armed forces saying that they had intercepted five incoming Iranian missiles with no reported casualties.
17: It's a war, isn't it, on multiple fronts? Tell us some more about the attack on Egypt.
11: Yeah, so Egypt's cabinet has now confirmed that a drone caused the fire that affected two ships at Damietta port just yesterday. That's on its Mediterranean coast. These were natural gas vessels, one of them a gas storage tanker, which is US owned. Now, no party has claimed responsibility. The Egyptian authorities said they're investigating to see what happened here to protect Egyptian interests, Egyptian national security. But up to now, even though Egypt is such a close ally of the US in the region, it's not been attacked directly by Iran. That is in large part due to its long-time policy not to have any foreign forces based on its soil. But this, yeah, does add to concern that the war is spreading, because if you look what's happened in recent days with the US and Saudi Arabia launching joint strikes on Iran-backed groups in Iran, you've also had those Houthi threats to Red Sea shipping. And this is also concerning because, once again, it does involve critical energy infrastructure in the region.
17: Yolande Nell. Well, as the fighting between Washington and Tehran continues, the BBC has travelled the length of Iran by train, capturing a country at a pivotal moment in its history. From north to south, crossing thousands of miles of the country's crucial economic backbone, the train carries people from every corner of Iranian society, each with their own story. The BBC senior international investigations correspondent Namal Al-Maghafi spoke to those on her train journey.
0: We're on the overnight train from Tehran to Bandar Abbas. It's a 22-hour journey that takes you from Iran's political heart in Tehran to its most strategic coastline. I've been taken aback by just how nice this train is. I mean, we're staying in a cabin with two beds and four plush chairs. I'm really looking forward to being on this train and speaking to Iranians about what life has been like as this war has gone on.
1: It's in every Iranian's nature to adapt to the circumstances. It was hard, it was frightening, we were worried, we were anxious, but we still tried to live within those very conditions, to have a life, to keep our daily routine, to remain hopeful for the future.
0: In the restaurant carriage, I met Azadeh, a lawyer, and Sepideh, a beautician. Although they were cautious to speak in public, they agreed to an interview in their cabin.
2: Actually, I love Iran very much. I love it so, so much. But when I see my youth slipping away and my goals, my dreams and all my hope being lost, I have no choice but to leave for the sake of progress to reach my goals. I have no choice.
0: You know, we saw before this war a lot of young people, a lot of people across Iran go out and protest. There were a lot of people that had hope that this war would mean a big change would happen in Iran. What do you think about that, and how do you feel about how things have played out? I'll start with Azadeh first. Have a think about it.
5: She doesn't want to answer.
0: She doesn't want to answer this. No, that's fine. That's fine. Years of crippling sanctions, soaring inflation, and anger at Iran's leadership pushed hundreds of thousands of people onto the streets. Speaking out against the government can come at a heavy cost, so we gathered some anonymous testimony. Emir took part in the protests.
24: When we got there was a very large crowd. People were throwing stones, and the police and the besieged had weapons in their hands and were shooting. Mostly we saw tear gas. And then we clearly saw the police getting down on the ground, taking up a Kalashnikov and aiming at people. And we were completely shocked at how easily and how casually they were taking aim and firing at people.
6: Hi, salam.
1: A few doors down, I meet a member of a football team. Abdullah's heading back home to Minab. On the first day of the war, the town became the scene of one of the conflict's defining tragedies.
7: They attacked a school that was full of children. They were all 7, 8, or 9 year old students. I was really upset. Our whole country was upset. There really was a strange grief across the whole of Hormozgan province. The day of their funeral was something else too. I don't know. Everyone who went there wept. It really was an extraordinary day.
1: For some, this war has not achieved what they'd hoped for. Emir again.
24: In my opinion, America has sort of lost the war. It's lost its way. This campaign became about oil and the Strait of Hormuz, and we want to save the Strait. It's all about money. The people mean nothing. They are irrelevant. The people are no longer a consideration.
1: Iran is no stranger to political friction. The tensions between Tehran, Tel Aviv, and Washington have been decades in the making, but they are only now playing out on the battlefield. And as both sides compete to shape the legacy of this war, the impact is still being felt not just on this train, but across the world.
17: The BBC's senior international correspondent, Nawal Amagafi, she's reporting from Iran on condition that none of her material is used on the BBC's Persian service. These restrictions apply to all international media organizations operating in Iran. Russian forces launched more than 70 missiles and almost 300 drones on Ukraine overnight, killing at least 13 people and injuring dozens more. The capital Kyiv and the western region of Lviv on Ukraine's border with Poland were the main focus of the assault. The deputy mayor of Lviv, Andriy Moskalenko, is visiting a residential area hit by a strike.
19: 4 a.m. in our city was damaged by Russian missiles, so we are right now on one of the sites where emergency service tried to find people who are under the building because two big buildings, residential area was destroyed partly, few blocks of the buildings totally was destroyed. We pray that all people will be alive. And so now in the hospital, more than 20 people, also children, and also was damaged to kindergarten, one school.
17: Poland scrambled fighter jets to secure its airspace during the attack, and the Polish Prime Minister Donald Tusk said a 10-meter-wide crater and debris in a field 100 kilometers from the Ukrainian border was probably due to a Russian missile. Well, joining us is our Warsaw correspondent, Adam Easton. Adam, what can you tell us about this crater and what the Polish Prime Minister has said?
8: Well, Mr. Tusk has visited the site of the crater. He's also had an emergency meeting with ministers and leaders of the services. And he said at this early stage, all the indications are that this was a Russian cruise missile. But he said we need to be 100% certain about the type of missile and actually who launched it. But as he said, he seemed to be fairly sure that this was a Russian cruise missile, and this is something obviously that the Ukrainian foreign minister Mr. Sabiha has also said on the Ukrainian foreign ministry website that they believe a Russian cruise missile left Ukrainian airspace and entered violating Polish airspace, which is Poland is a member of NATO, of course. So this is a very serious incident, Mr. Tusk called it, even though there were no casualties reported, because this missile hit a field in a very rural part of Poland, very deep inside Poland, as you said, 100 kilometres inside Polish territory. But it's left a crater of about 10 metres. And if the images that are circulating on Polish media are actually valid and really and real, this is a big circular crater which shows scattered debris there, but it doesn't look like a crater which it looks more like an impact crater rather than a detonation crater. There's no burnt charred area or anything like that, so we don't know at this stage whether this missile actually detonated on impact or whether it just impacted the field.
3: Is there a sense in Poland that Russia is provoking or testing the country by threatening its airspace?
8: Well, Mr. Tusk said that there is no reason to think that Poland was a target. And in fact, every time Russia targets Western Ukraine, Lviv and other areas on near the Polish border, often there have been in the past violations of Polish airspace by Russian missiles that sometimes enter Polish airspace briefly and then turn back into Ukraine. So this is not the first time that a Russian missile has entered Polish airspace or even landed in Polish airspace. And in fact, even last September, there was multiple military Russian drones which crashed into Poland, which was, at least from the Warsaw's perspective, was a deliberate provocation to test both Poland and NATO's security defences.
3: Thanks, Adam. Adam Easton. You're listening to The Newsroom from the BBC World Service. In Japan, rescuers are still combing through the debris of a paper mill and a shopping mall to find survivors following Tuesday's powerful earthquake in Kumamoto in the south of the country. Aftershocks in the area are happening throughout the day and thousands are without power and water. Our correspondent in the region, Jake Kwan, gave you the latest.
4: We are hearing now that the death toll has risen to 34. Now, many of these deaths are from the shopping center and the paper mill where the chimney had collapsed, trapping the workers beneath. And the rescue workers are still trying to find the few missing people still there. But what we are hearing is that the aftershock has continued, renewing the fear that there could be a day two or day three, a major earthquake, which is what happened 10 years ago in 2016, when an earthquake there, the second one, was even bigger than the first, and that ended up killing 278 people. The picture that is emerging now is how much worse, how more deadly this earthquake could have been, because if you look at the shopping center where the second floor had collapsed, there was an explosion, a gas explosion likely, that happened an hour after the earthquake. And what we're hearing from the operator of the shopping mall, there were 3,000 customers inside when the initial quake happened, and they were evacuated very quickly. And the people who were killed or missing inside the shopping mall are mostly the employees. But about 20,000 homes are still without electricity, and many of these government-designated shelters set up at government offices or stadiums are without air conditioning. Now, if you've ever been to this region, Japan or East Asia, the summer can be quite brutal. It is very humid, and without air conditioning, a lot of people die of heat strokes. And we're talking about a country where it is known for having a lot of elder population. So the government said its other priority is to get generators and air conditioning there. And we just heard from the defense ministry saying that they have just delivered 300 units of air conditioning and many more to the shelters at this point.
3: Jake Kwan. The body in charge of European football, UEFA, is holding an emergency meeting today. They're discussing a coordinated response plan by the FIFA boss, Gianni Infantino, to sell off stakes in the World Cup to private investors, which has been strongly criticised by some members. FIFA says if approved, there'd be money for grassroots development in the game, which is badly needed in less developed countries. This is what Mr. Infantino had to say about the proposal on FIFA's website.
6: Here's a golden opportunity to turbocharge the development of the game globally. But again, it is just an offer, not an obligation. And we are having the fiduciary duty to do so. And we are here to discuss it with everyone.
3: So what might UEFA say on the controversy? Here's BBC Sports' Hugh Ferris.
9: They might be spending that meeting trying to figure out, UEFA, where their power lies, because they certainly don't have any numbers. It would seem, at least, to have any effect on where this might be heading in September, when FIFA will come together and all 211 nations associations will have an opportunity to cast their vote in favour or not of Gianni Infantino's plans. UEFA constitute 55 of those member associations, so just about a quarter. They cannot win a vote on their own. And even the Czech FA, they have said that they support these proposals. So not every one of those 55 will be in line with UEFA, who have been vociferous in their opposition to these plans, saying that FIFA cannot continue to use our sport to enrich themselves and their friends. So while UEFA are most full-throated in their disapproval, most nations and confederations over the last 24 hours or so had more of a problem about the process being followed by UEFA, not being consulted in the days leading up to this announcement. But in a letter to all 211 member associations, Gianni Infantino said that September the 19th is the deadline for each to say whether they support it or not, and he outlined what they stood to gain from it. $40 million each should they vote in favour of the plans, and the eventual windfall from selling off part of, or a stake at least, in a commercial entity that would run FIFA's competitions, or $10 million if they don't. Now, Miguel Maduro, who is a former FIFA Governance Committee member, called that a legalized bribe. But for some nations, the smaller ones in particular, $40 million is a lot of money.
3: Hugh Ferris. African migrants have been forced to leave South Africa in the past few months after a wave of anti-immigration protests and growing fears for their safety. Diplomatic tensions between South Africa and some African countries have risen in recent weeks as people returning describe being forced to leave behind their homes, their jobs, their businesses, and sometimes their South African-born spouses. Now, back home, they face the difficult reality of rebuilding lives from scratch. Thomas Nardi has met some of those starting over in Ghana and Nigeria.
10: This was the moment the first flight carrying Nigerians from South Africa landed in Lagos under a voluntary repatriation program. For years, many had built lives in South Africa, but as anti-immigration protests grew, some felt they had no choice but to leave. For 15 years, Richard built a life in South Africa. He ran a vehicle refurbishment business, bought a house, got married, and became the father of twin daughters. He thought he had found stability. Then everything changed.
13: My business was attacked.
10: Protesters demanded undocumented migrants leave South Africa. But Richard, who claimed legal status, said he also faced harassment. He says his biggest loss is being separated from his family, especially his South African wife.
13: It was painful for me to leave one person who's my best friend. If I come back from work and she comes back, we are together. We tell each other things. So it hurt me so much that a situation that I wasn't the cause of the situation is now letting me lose life of 15 years of a journey that I loved so much.
10: He says starting a business again has been difficult.
13: I feel useless. I feel empty. The thing that broke me was I could not provide.
14: We are tired of seeing African migrants moving all over the world, refusing to fix your own countries.
10: In April, Emmanuel Asamoah, a Ghanaian hairstylist, was confronted by a group of South Africans in a viral video.
15: I'm in Ghana now. I'm fixing my country.
10: The video sparked outrage online and prompted the Ghanaian government to start immediate evacuation of its citizens.
15: I was scared. So what I was praying in my mind is they would leave me so that I would get my life. I was very scared.
10: Emmanuel was the first Ghanaian to be repatriated by the Ghanaian government. He has since started a business in Accra with the support of the Ghanaian authorities. Like Emmanuel, Ghanaian footballer Aiden Aris also joined Ghana's repatriation program, alleging authorities in South Africa are failing to stop vigilante attacks on migrants.
15: If I'm in a country and I'm being chased like an unworthy animal, then it becomes very, very, very worrisome. If not backed by government, or the government is looking away for all these things to happen, how can an individual become so powerful more than the state institutions? That is ridiculous.
10: South African authorities have denied such claims. Richard in Nigeria and Aiden in Ghana are struggling to start life all over again.
15: I'm lodging in a friend's house, and it might take a while for me to be on my feet.
13: If I remember, I was this okay in Nigeria before I left, and now I'm on level zero.
10: Nigeria says it will seek compensation for abandoned businesses and property, but South Africa has ruled out payments. Yet amid the loss, Richard says there's also relief.
13: I felt that welcome from the airport. I I don't know the kind of joy that came into me when I asked myself, why did I leave in the first place?
10: Ghana has petitioned the AU over anti-immigration attacks, while South Africa has dismissed an ICC request by two Ghanaians as opportunistic.
17: Thomas Nadi. Singapore is known for its strict enforcement of rules around public order, cleanliness, vandalism and disruptive behaviour. And now a French teenager studying there has found out just how serious it is. The newsroom's Stephanie Prentice is following this and told me more.
12: So this 18-year-old boy, he's called Didier Gaspard Maximilien. He was in Singapore studying business and he filmed himself, this was back in March, approaching an orange juice vending machine, taking a straw out of it, licking the straw and putting it back for someone else to find. He then posted that on his Instagram story with the caption, "City is not safe." He doesn't appear to have been an influencer and Instagram stories disappear, as we know, after 24 hours. But someone captured it, reshared it, and it started going viral, particularly in Singapore community groups and social media accounts. People were outraged. International coverage followed, and that led to his arrest. Now he's just appeared in court. He pleaded guilty to one count of public nuisance, and he was fined $450, which actually could have been a lot worse. So public nuisance offenders in Singapore can get fines of up to $2,000, 3 months in jail, or sometimes both. But it seems the prosecutors and the defence were happy to agree to a fine. His team said he was very sorry. He thought he was being playful. He quickly admitted to the stunt and the judge said there was no real evidence of harm.
17: Singapore does not mess around on issues like this, does it?
12: Absolutely not. So Singapore is very strict on everything from drug laws to even bringing a vape into the country. This April, an Australian man in his 60s who was accused of being drunk and disorderly on a flight, he was arrested when he landed. He faced 5 years in prison. Last November, quite a famous case, the court sentenced another Australian man to 9 days in prison. That was after he jumped these security barriers at a premiere. He grabbed Ariana Grande, the actress and singer. That was at the premiere for Wicked. So he did 9 days in prison and then once released, immediately deported. A Thai national who urinated inside a train carriage got a week in jail. But even matters like shouting in public, singing loudly, smoking outside of designated areas, spitting on the ground, feeding pigeons, you can get fined, you can really get in trouble. One case I actually found involved a big fine over letting a dog urinate on a neighbour's shoe rack. And even in your own home, behavioural caution is advised. If you're seen walking around naked, you can also get fined.
17: You have been warned. That was the newsroom's Stephanie Prentice bringing this edition of the newsroom to an end. Thanks for listening.
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0: Coming up on Business Daily, India is, of course, one of the world's fastest growing economies, but it also has the highest number of unemployed youngsters. That has led to the country's biggest protests in years. So how can India create enough jobs for its growing population? And what will happen if it doesn't? We're going to try and answer those questions after the very latest world news.
1: BBC News with Danielle Jaworowiecka. Reports are coming in of thousands of migrants scaling the border fence separating Morocco from Spain's North African enclave of Ceuta. It comes as the Spanish authorities say 1,500 migrants arrived in recent days by swimming. Poland's Prime Minister Donald Tusk says the missile that crashed in eastern Poland was most likely a Russian air-launched cruise missile. He said there was no reason to think Poland was the target. The European Commission President Ursula von der Leyen called it unacceptable. The wife of the prominent Ugandan opposition figure Kizza Besigye say he's in intensive care in Kampala's main hospital. On Wednesday, the 70-year-old collapsed in court where he's being tried on treason charges. Turkish prosecutors have arrested an opposition mayor for corruption. Erdal Beşikçioğlu is the latest Republican People's Party member to face criminal proceedings. Last year, the mayor of Istanbul, Ekrem İmamoğlu, was arrested on corruption charges. Iran has continued to strike at targets in the region after the US military said it had completed airstrikes against Tehran overnight. Kuwait says an Iranian strike in the north of the country killed one person. Jordan says it shot down five Iranian missiles. The Egyptian government has confirmed that Wednesday's fire on two gas storage vessels in the Mediterranean port of Damietta was caused by a drone attack. It's the first time Egypt has been targeted in the five-month-long Iran war. France, Spain and Greece are battling wildfires spurred by soaring temperatures, parched vegetation and strong winds. Two people were arrested in France, suspected of arson. In Spain, Prime Minister Pedro Sanchez called the crisis extreme. Scientists have unearthed a marine fossil in southern China they say gives an unparalleled view of reptilian internal anatomy from 15 million years before dinosaurs appeared. The 60-centimetre-long Ostranaga minuta shows the fish scales of its last meal. BBC News.
0: Now, I've just come back from India. I'm missing it already. It is the country I lived in for many years. It's where my family comes from. And if you listen to our business programs, we keep telling you it's one of the fastest growing economies in the world. But at the same time, its youth unemployment is rising and frustration in the country is mounting. When I was there, it was the main topic of conversation. And that led to the biggest protest the country has seen in years and the resignation of its education minister. India has the largest youth population on this planet. More than 730 million people are under the age of 30. So the question is a simple one. How do you create enough jobs fast enough for a population this large? And what happens if you can't? That's this week's episode of Power Players on Business Daily.
2: Yeah, welcome back to the programme. I'm Will Bain here in the UK.
0: I'm Rahul Tandon, unfortunately here in the UK as well.
3: I'm Arunal Mukherjee here in Delhi.
2: Yeah, great to have you with us, Arunade. Michelle, unfortunately, still not with us this week, but you're perfectly placed to chat to us about all that's been going on. I mean, how consumed have you been by this story in the last couple of months in the Delhi office?
3: Completely. And it's been unreal to see what happened. If you've been following Indian politics for a while, especially since Prime Minister Narendra Modi took over in 2014, I mean, these were unprecedented scenes that played out on Delhi's streets. And yes, we were completely consumed. But I think the ones who were really caught off guard was Prime Minister Narendra Modi's government. And I think that's where the story really turned. And we were all surprised about.
2: You were one of those who was caught off guard, we're going to catch you up on all of it. What might happen next? And also, if you're listening around the world, I think, guys, this is a challenge for lots of countries beyond India, isn't it? Especially with AI and a crunch on kind of graduate jobs and lower entry level jobs around the world. What on earth you do to try and tackle unemployment, particularly among young people as well? Let's go right back to the start then for people. It all began, of course, as a joke.
4: I just wrote simply, what if all the cockroaches come together on my personal Twitter handle? And that tweet somehow received 700 to 800 reposts, reshares. And this was predominantly by the Gen Z. These were all college going students and who were like, yeah, we should all come together. We should all come together. And that led me to, you know what, maybe here's an opportunity to do something really creative, really funny. It wasn't meant to launch a movement.
2: So is it fair to call him King Cockroach? Abhijit Diepka there, the top cockroach, the leader of the cockroaches. A sort of Arun Ade accidental folk hero at this point?
3: Yeah, absolutely. I mean, who would have thought that a name like that, which is definitely grabbing headlines, would turn into something like this? I mean, it was not the most flattering name, but it all began with what the Chief Justice of India said when he was referring to those who are unemployed in India as cockroaches. Of course, he later said that his comments were, they were misinterpreted, but the damage had been done. And look at where we are now. It was a movement which started as an online satirical movement and then turned into this massive on-the-street movement. And yes, led by Diepka and a lot of these other youth leaders who now have a following on their own right.
0: What interested me when I was in India was, it was the youth angle, wasn't it? Because it seemed to be an inspiration. We saw this huge protest in Delhi. I was in Kolkata, went to other parts of India as well. And everywhere I went, this is what people were talking about. Because I don't know what you think, Arun Ade, but maybe the first significant challenge to the Modi government since they came to power, and on an issue that resonates with Indians. You know, there's 1.5 billion of them. They're very different. There's different regional religions, everything, but resonated with everyone.
3: I think that's it. I think that's exactly what happened. I think the way it resonated first was proved by the kind of following the Kokro Janta Party got online. And I think the kind of organic nature of the protest, of course, there are counter arguments about whether it was organic or not, or whether it was politicized. But what we saw on the streets was the way in which people were coming in and joining themselves, aligning themselves with the protest, with different stories about how they didn't have a job or they were struggling to get admission in some sort of college. You know, that really resonated.
2: So that is May, those comments that Arun Ade is talking about from Surya Kant, the Chief Justice of India. Abhijit Diepka, at that point, he's in the United States, right, guys, where he'd been a student at Boston University. So take us through what happens next, I suppose, how that spreads from him putting this tweet out. What if all the cockroaches came together to what you're talking about the biggest challenge to the Indian government since Narendra Modi became Prime Minister?
3: So basically what they did was they picked up one major issue, which was the examination paper leaks. Now, we're talking about a very critical competitive exam, which is essentially a gateway to medical institutes in the country. That examination happens once a year, and that examination paper was leaked, which affected millions of students who had spent a lot of time, a year in preparation, money in coaching institutes, and then they were just left in the lurch wondering what to do. Of course, a retest was ordered, but these youth leaders and all those who associated themselves with this movement said that why should there be no accountability? How can a system be so flawed where an examination paper can be leaked? I mean, you're talking about sending rockets to the moon, you're talking about making highways, you're talking about all sorts of development, you're talking about the fastest growing economy, but yet this is the same country of 1.4 billion people where an examination paper gets leaked and the credibility of an exam, which determines future doctors, is questioned. So they felt they had a cause and they wanted to go on the streets with that cause, demanding the resignation of the education minister, who should, they said, resign on moral grounds.
0: And I just want to give some context here, because I think for people outside India, the importance of these exams are incredible, aren't they? They are life-changing for people. They would have spent the whole year doing nothing but studying for them. This will define their lives, not just their lives, whether they get married in some cases as well. Having a job in India means so much. These exams are so important.
2: Right. So people start arriving where Arun Ade is in Delhi to protest. Initially, it's around exactly that issue, right, around the exams. But it starts to build. It starts to become more than that, as some of these protesters in Delhi told us.
4: I think in India, we all know that this education system is not going to be relevant in coming future. We are not competent with the world.
5: Actually, we want to stand with the students, and the accountability have to be taken by the education minister. And he is not taking proper accountability.
2: How quickly did it swell, Raul?
0: It swelled pretty quickly, I think. You know, if you look at the fact, and Arunade Day will be better on the numbers than me, when the Cockroach Party launched, it wasn't long before they had more followers on Instagram than the Indian Prime Minister themselves. And we saw those protests in Delhi. We saw one of the leading educationalists in India going on hunger strike as well. You know, and I have family, members of my family, you know, who went to the protest, young people who turned up in Delhi. And I think it was a moment, wasn't it? There has been, we're going to discuss this a lot more. I lived in India for 12 years. There is an incredible amount of frustration among some of the youth. There are other parts of India that are doing pretty well about their lot in life. It's a global thing at the moment, isn't it? Economies are growing, but everybody feels that they're not part of that growth process. And I think that's what it captured. And it became huge. Arunade, you were there. You can describe it better than I can.
3: Yeah. And, you know, it's interesting because the first month of protests, the government just didn't engage. You didn't have too much of a media spotlight on those protests, despite the fact that there was this world-renowned educationist who was sitting there on a hunger strike, trying to draw attention through Gandhian means, if you have it, towards his demands. But nothing happened. It only happened once the police forcefully removed this activist, citing health concerns. That's when this movement got a lot of, got fresh energy. And then you had developments from last week where you saw violent scenes play out when protesters decided to march to Parliament. And that's when the security personnel tried to push them back. That angered them even more. So it was simmering tension. And then it sort of just overflowed in a way in which the government did not anticipate. And that's where it really turned into something that they did not know, you know, how to deal with. You had thousands on the streets of Delhi. And Rahul and Will, the last time we saw this level of public dissent was farmer protests, where the government was under pressure and they repealed those laws. That was on the outskirts of Delhi's borders. Here you've got the seat of power, corridors of power, big buildings, you know, where ministers sit, their residences are there. And right outside

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1: Party protests and what it tells us about the pressure to find jobs in India. Right, so take us into this then, both, because these protests and the focus on exams, as we've kind of touched on a bit, more of a symptom, would that be fair to say, of a set of issues that have been going on for a long time, rather than the whole kind of illness, if you like.
2: When I lived in India for 12 years, and I came back about 5 years ago, one of the biggest conversations I would have with people was, why is India growing at, you know, 7-8% a year, but my kids can't have jobs? And I remember, let's have a listen to it now, one conversation that I had with three youngsters.
3: It's very hard to find job here. So it's very difficult to get job here. There's lots of competition out here, that's why.
4: There are so many unemployed, educated unemployed youths out here. I think almost in every household you'll find one or two creatures who are still, you know, staying at home unemployed.
2: So let's be honest, it's always been a problem in India. What has changed is the population has grown so much. 370 million Indians between the ages of 15 and 29 looking for work. So whilst the percentage is pretty much what it has been in terms of Indian employment, the numbers because of the population growth are just incredible, aren't they? Let me ask you both a question. Last year, the Indian Railways have these entrance exams. I've been to some very close to where Rinode lives in Noida outside Delhi. Do you know how many people applied for them? Do you want to have a guess, Will?
1: Given the numbers we've been talking about, 500,000.
2: Oh, Nida, you want to have a guess? You'll probably be closer than Will.
5: Well, I mean, more than a million, you'd say?
2: 18.7 million people applied to sit the exam.
1: How many jobs?
2: It was 45,000 jobs. I remember going to Noida for the railway exams, and it's a scene that stayed with me throughout my life. There were people who'd been sleeping on the on the streets outside where the exams take place for days. They locked the gates, and some people, because you know it's not easy to move around India, people had been coming from the villages for these exams, they missed them. They were climbing over the gates. They were in tears. I remember meeting one young person there, and I said to him, what will happen if you don't get this job? And your chances are minimal anyway. And he basically said, this would be the end of my life. I won't get married. I'll never get a job. I'll just sit at home. I'll be, you know, a burden to my family. And I think outside India, I think China's the only other country, because of the numbers, 1.5 billion people, almost 700 million Indians under the age of 30. You know, these numbers are extraordinary, which makes it extremely difficult. And the desperation you see when people are trying to get jobs, which I think is one of the reasons for the protests, is something I've never seen in any other part of the world.
5: I think, just to echo that point, you know, earlier India was dealing with a problem of, you know, the lack of the number of educated coming into the job market. That was one problem. Now you've got a different problem. You've got people who are educated, as I said, and the numbers will bear me out. You know, people in 2017, for instance, the share of students from the poorest households enrolled in higher education rose from 8 to 17%. So you got a far more educated generation entering the labor market, but the onus on the government is to create more opportunities for that educated youth that is coming in.
1: I know it's early days in this, but are the Indian government looking at how they can try and solve this, how they can try and ease this pressure? And are there lessons, I suppose, our listeners in some of those countries I've listed might be able to take from how India tries to approach what comes next?
5: Well, you know, when you speak to those in power, they say that, look, this is work in progress. You're looking at a 1.4 billion population. It's not going to be easy. We have to, you know, work slowly. It is going to happen. You've got various schemes that have been created. There are skilled development sort of programs that the Indian government has introduced. They're giving sort of SOPs in that sense for people to train themselves so that they are better equipped to enter the job market. It has seen some results, but I think the pace needs to be higher. So there are attempts that are being made. You know, there are these big infrastructure projects that the Indian government has launched, which they hope is going to create employment. But it's yet to really take off, and we're yet to see the impact of that really on the ground.
2: You know, if you look at what the BJP have been in power for a long time now in India, 14 years, and if you know, they say they've created 179 million jobs. Others may dispute that figure, but there's no doubt they have created a lot of jobs. It's just not enough. And, you know, there are other problems as well. And it's not just the government.

0: Here, the government, as Arena Day will know, have cut corporation tax significantly in 2019, but still private sector investment is nowhere near the levels that it needs to be. Does India need to liberalise more so we can get more foreign direct investment coming in? We know those trade deals are taking place. Yes, India's getting better educated, but Arena, do you know this? Go and speak to lots of employers, people running businesses in India, and they will tell you that the skills that those people have are not good enough. India's still an education system based on rote rather than thinking.
1: Brings us neatly round to the start again, though, I think, doesn't it? That laundry list, really, of challenges that you guys have set out suggests to me, as the outsider here, if you like, that we haven't seen the last of the cockroach party, have we? I know they've got what they want so far. They've said they're happy. They've left the protest site, all that kind of stuff. What do you think the future for them is, Rahul and then Arunade? Day?
0: It's a question that a lot of people are discussing. I mean, you know, he has a political past. He came from the Aam Aadmi Party that stood up on the issue of corruption, led to the rise of Mr. Kejriwal, who was chief minister of Delhi for quite a period of time. But I think politically, becoming a force in India, you know, being a rabble-rousing party, if I use that term, I'm not using it disparagingly, is easy. But to get into politics, I think, is different. But what they have done is they put this issue that we're talking about, youth unemployment, you know, the future of India's young people, right at the heart of the political debate. So whether they move politically themselves or not, they're going to be there in the background reminding the government. And they've given a voice to young people that I haven't seen in India for many years.
2: I completely agree. And I think more than joining politics, I think their power, and I think they've realized this, their power lies in what they did. And I think they know that now, given the fact that they've tasted success, they felt that, look, this is one way that we can. We've proved that this government is not invincible. This was one of the first big high-profile resignations that this government accepted under pressure, under public protest pressure. They know that they can achieve that better without the avenue of politics, at least for now. Indian politics is complicated, and I think they would be aware of that. And, you know, cockroaches, as we know, they've survived the test of time.
1: They certainly have. Love to know what you're seeing, perhaps where you are in the world. And are there solutions that you think might work? businessdaily@bbc.co.uk is our email. We'd love to hear from you. Big thanks to Arunade Mukherjee in Delhi, Rahul Tandon, as always, with me. Please do subscribe to the podcast. Just search for BBC Business Daily wherever you get yours from, and give us a 5-star review while you're there, will you? Thanks so much for listening.

0: BBC World Service, and now history told by the people who were there. It's Witness History with me, Jane Wilkinson.
1: This is the only time I've ever spoken to anybody about this in this way.
0: Oh, thank you, Bernie.
1: You said to me, why did you do it? And that really caught my attention.
0: Meet Bernie Bubness. He's in his late 70s now. But as a teenager, he helped kickstart what became a cultural phenomenon around the world and a billion-dollar industry. Here's CBS News.
2: First day of New York Comic Con. A celebration of comics, TV, movies, gaming, and more.
0: In 1964, in New York, Bernie and a group of his mates organized the first official Comic Con, and they were just 16.
1: We were kids, and what seemed like a great idea the moment we said, let's do it, when you then put yourself out there, boy, oh boy, that's scary. And for many years, it was almost forgotten that we even did it.
0: First, let's go back a little further. It's Long Island, New York, and Bernie is having a tough time.
1: I hid in my room at an early age to be away from my father, who was scary. Well, he'd drink, and for a while, and I would hide, and I enjoyed comic books. I guess I just wanted to get as far away from the reality that I had when I opened that door. I wanted to become a professional artist. I wanted to draw comic books, but that wasn't going to be. My father passed away, left us a lot of bills, and my mother gave me the mortgage to pay, just keeping a roof over our heads.
0: Bernie gets a job selling coats, but he hasn't forgotten his love of comics. A world where good battles evil.
1: I published my own fanzine, being a small, self-produced little booklet that fans would do to talk to other fans. So in the first issue of that, I wrote an article about what the first comic convention would be like.
0: And in 1964, there's a real-life backdrop to Bernie's dream.
3: All's fair but the skies in Flushing Meadow for the opening of the New York World's Fair. The steel Unisphere, 12 stories high and light as lace, is the focal point of the great international exposition.
1: People would be coming to New York because of the World's Fair, and I thought that would be the perfect time for this thing to happen.
0: But making the idea a reality proves difficult, at least for the adults.
1: It turned out nobody could really pull it together. So I just said, hey, we should do this ourselves. This is ridiculous. And that's it. At that moment, we became a team of three.
0: Our comic book heroes, Bernie and his fanzine friends, Len Wein and Ron Fradkin.
1: We weren't a team. We couldn't sign a contract, but I always looked a little older than I should. And plus, we had cash. We were looking for places for it to be. And they said, hey, you can have a room at a YMCA in Newark, New Jersey. So we gave them $25. And from that moment, I started putting ads into fanzines that this Comic-Con was going to happen.
0: So they've got a venue. Now they have to fill it.
1: My only thought was that we had to have dealers, people who were in the business of selling older comic books. And we wanted to give away original art, artwork, before it becomes a comic book. We also had told everybody that a certain person was going to be there, a fellow called Steve Ditko.
0: Steve is a legendary American comic book artist, best known as co-creator of Spider-Man and Doctor Strange. He's also notoriously reclusive.
1: So I'm in his office. I go in and he says, boy, I got a deadline. I'm not going to be able to make it. Jane, I'm telling you, to this day, I can remember just falling apart. I'm dead. You can't do this to me. You can't do this to me. I left his office. I must have been in tears at that point.
0: But the boys can't back out now. And besides, Bernie's been using his own money to fund the plans.
1: I would work till 7, 8 o'clock at night, come home and I'd work for another 4 hours, 5 hours. The mail was like 3 or 4 cents for a letter, and I was mailing out 150, 200 of these things. I actually drew maps, hand-drawn maps of Newark, how to get there. What is insanity did I think this was going to work?
0: Because so far, they don't know who's coming, they've not fixed a date, and their star guest has just pulled out. But at least they've got their venue sorted.
1: So then I got a call from a guy called Ethan Roberts, 1 year younger than we were. His father was in a union, and they had a building called Workman's Circle in New York City, in Greenwich Village. And he said that we could use that for the convention. So here we are, maybe a month or so from when we said we were going to do this thing. And I said, okay. But the craziest part is that we had already telling everybody we're going to be in New Jersey, and we didn't even give them the exact date.
0: So the venue moves to New York, and our heroes get more help, as well as Ethan, as Art Tripp. At 19, a little older than the others, they nail down their plans. The date will be in late July, admission $1.50, and ticket holders will get a badge, or as Americans call them, buttons.
1: We were calling ourselves Tri-State Convention. They had to fit it on this 2.5-inch button, and the original Tri-State Convention was too big. So when Tripp told us that can't do this, oh, great, I'm glad. I don't want to do it anyway. But Ron said, no, we'll do it Comic-Con 1964, and that'll be it. And you know what? 60 years later, it's so iconic, and I almost trampled on that.
0: The day finally arrives. The boys are in a large hall on the third floor of Ethan's dad's union building in Greenwich Village.
4: How are you feeling in the morning? Because are you absolutely terrified?
1: There's no question. We really didn't know how many people were going to come.
0: The doors open and people begin to arrive, including one excited 15-year-old.
5: So I am the first person ever to attend New York Comic Con. I was writing for comic fanzines, and of course I was a comic fan. So I sent in my $1.50, and then when they printed, it had my name published as number one, George Martin. That was pretty cool.
0: You might not recognize the name in that 2025 interview with events organizer Reed Pop, but decades later, George R.R. Martin would write a fantasy epic called Game of Thrones. Yeah, he's that George. Meanwhile,
1: we have the introduction that we're here, everybody's sitting down, 50, 60 people, whatever it is. It just seemed like a million people to me at that time. And everybody's asking questions. And the door of this old building, it slams open. And who walks in but Steve Ditko? You never saw 60 heads turn around this quick in your life. Everybody knew what he looked like. Nobody sees him, never shows up anywhere. It was an amazing moment. We wouldn't be talking today if he didn't show up, because it couldn't possibly have been the first convention unless somebody of that stature showed up.
0: 5 hours later, the first Comic-Con is over. It's a success. And since then, the idea has grown. Today, millions of fans attend conventions around the world, mostly in costume.
6: Where else but Comic-Con can you stand at the feet of a 20-foot-tall transformer named Optimus Prime? Or see a grown man dressed as Kung Fu Panda? This event is geek-powered and proud.
7: Have you ever dressed up?
1: Oh, no. It never dawned on me that we should be dressing up. But you can see what's happened to Comic-Cons way beyond what was a little dopey idea. It's amazing what's happened.
4: When you reflect back, a 16-year-old boy, are you amazed that you had the courage to do what you did?
1: Yeah, I guess somewhere inside of me, I think my father's passing relieved me of tension that I had. If you're brought up in a low-end part of life, you learn a lot about standing up straight. And that's why I guess I had to finish what I started.
0: Bernie never did become a comic book artist. Instead, he went on to have a successful career in advertising and sales, and he still enjoys comics. He was talking to me, Jane Wilkinson, for Witness History.
8: 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Partly cloudy skies today. We'll see a high of 89, a few clouds tonight, a low of 62. Partly cloudy on Friday in the morning, turning cloudy in the afternoon with a high of 88. We'll see some rain coming in after midnight Friday night into Saturday. 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

0: You are listening to WKAR Radio Reading Service. This is Dan Dickinson, and along with Mary Beth Fletcher, we'll be reading the Lansing State Journal and the Detroit News and Free Press for the next hour. And for the first half hour, I will look at the Lansing State Journal, local metro news, and some sports. And we will start out with the obituaries and death notices here. And there are a few today. Let's see. We have Joanna Lynn Joe House, age 85, of East Lansing. Amy C. Rotter, age 73, of Holt. Marcia Schultz, age 88, of Lansing. John Scott Treblecock. Treblecock, I think I've pronounced it right. John was 77, and he was from Hazlitt. Those are the obituaries and death notices that we have in right now. And let's start looking at the local news here, Metro News, Mid-Michigan News, whatever we call it here. It says here, a jury awards $12 million to a doctor. Let's look at a little bit of this. An Ingham County jury has awarded more than $12 million to a Lansing area anesthesiologist who claimed he was defamed by an independent news outlet. The award to Dr. Paul St. Clair included $7 million in exemplary damages, court records indicate. He was able to convey the hurt that he's gone through, and they must have seen it like that, says St. Clair's attorney, Christopher Newberg, referring to the jury. St. Clair claimed he was defamed by Milton Alamadi and Black Star News, Inc., who were found to be in default, establishing liability and leaving only damages for the jury to decide. And let's see what more we can look at there. St. Clair was the victim of a relentless, vindictive, and malicious online smear campaign, Newberg said in a social media posting. Instead of trying to find or report on the truth, they broadcasted a delusional web of heinous, fabricated criminal accusations, falsely accusing my client of domestic abuse, sexual assault, poisoning, and even implying he was somehow responsible for his first ex-wife's death. Alamadi told the State Journal he's trying to get the default judgment set aside and the damages tossed out. He said he wants the opportunity to show he did not defame St. Clair. He didn't get that chance because the default judgment meant the case went straight to a jury to assign damages. I stand by what I wrote, and I invite everybody to read the articles and evaluate those articles themselves, he said. At no point at all was he able to point to one item that was not true. At the end of the day, the true picture will emerge, and I think Black Star, Inc. News will be completely exonerated. Okay, and there's more to that article, but let's have to wait and see what happens there. And let's see what else we can check out here in the local news. Says in this article, a pedestrian is struck by two vehicles near Frandor in Lansing Township. Police were investigating an incident in which a pedestrian was struck by two vehicles at the intersection of Saginaw and Homer Streets early on Tuesday on July 28th. The pedestrian, a man, suffered non-life-threatening injuries in the incident, which happened around 3:30 a.m., Lansing Township Police said. The pedestrian was in the road when he was struck by a Dodge Durango heading east on Saginaw. The man was then hit by a Dodge Challenger turning east onto Saginaw from northbound Homer. Both drivers stopped, Police Chief John Joseph said. The man was taken to University of Michigan Health Sparrow Lansing Hospital. The investigation is ongoing. Anyone with information is asked to call Officer Teresa Griesinger at 999-0333 or send her an email. And it doesn't give us the email address, but you can probably get a hold of that at the police station. That is it for that news, and let's see what else we can dig up here. And it says here, from farm stand to storefront, a popular baker is opening a store in Mason. Allie Sterling had been baking since childhood by the time she started her own micro bakery business from a wooden farm stand at the end of her home's driveway off North Edgar Road in 2023. 3 years later, Honey Badger Bakehouse is poised to open into its own storefront in the city's downtown. When it opens at 120 West Maple Street, in a small building that once housed a well-known jewelry store, the sourdough bread she's been selling from the beginning will be at the heart of the menu. The bakery will also sell her focaccia and croissants, along with cookies, cupcakes, brownies, dessert bars, banana pudding, cheesecakes, quiche, and frittata. I want to stick true to the roots of the farm stand, Sterling, who is now 29, said. Opening a brick-and-mortar bakery 10 minutes from home was a big decision, she admits, but it was also the natural next step. I think Mason really needs it. She hopes to open Honey Badger Bakehouse at the storefront by the end of August. Okay. Goes into more details about her food, but you got the general idea there already. And let's look at what we can see here in interesting article here. It says Michigan does not have a state insect, and what should it be? Well, that'll be an interesting debate in the legislature, I'm sure. Michigan is one of two states, the other being Iowa, that does not have an official state insect. For instance, New Mexico has the tarantula hawk wasp. Alaska has the four-spot skimmer dragonfly. Connecticut has the European praying mantis. And several states share the monarch butterfly, honeybee, ladybug, or firefly. In an unofficial poll this week, the Lansing State Journal asked readers to vote for an insect to represent Michigan. And yes, the infamous mosquito is a contender. Of course, we'll see that a lot of people voting for mosquito probably. For Michigan's buggy mascot, readers must vote for one among 10 choices. The mosquito, mayfly, box elder, Hungerford's crawling water beetle, woolly bear, Isabella tiger moth, green tiger beetle, Luna moth, Mitchell's satyr butterfly, stonefly, and the Lake Huron locust. Those are the 10 choices. Voting is open through midnight on Thursday, which is today, July 30th. You have until midnight to vote and give your choice. We'll announce the winning insect after polls close. We're making no promises that the state legislature will take note of this. Voters also have the option to submit an insect through the other voting spot in the poll if an insect of your choosing is not in those top 10. To vote, scroll to the bottom of the story. Well, we're in the story right here, right now. And now it goes on with a picture of each of those 10 insects. And you can actually see what they look like. Some interesting ones, some very interesting. Okay. All right. Let's see how that turns out. Again, you have until midnight tonight to make a choice. How about the Okemos School's new Chippewa Middle School, ready to open? Bond construction work has continued throughout the summer at Okemos Public Schools, and in a few short weeks, students will welcome in a new building. In 2022, voters approved a $275 million tax proposal, bringing updates to different school buildings and fully replacing three different schools in the district, Chippewa Middle School and Cornell and Kinawa Elementary Schools were the three updated schools. As work has continued throughout the last few years, here's what some major project where they stand. We're so appreciative of the faith of the community, Okemos Superintendent Matt Olson told the State Journal. These kinds of things don't happen without tremendous support from the community. This is people with their votes and their support and their tax dollars making our kids have the best experience in the best educational environment possible. Okay. Now it's got pictures of the three new buildings. One is new. The Chippewa Middle School is totally new. And the others are, I guess, reconstructed or being rebuilt. Okay. And we go from there to maybe go to something different here. Well, it's not happening on the screen. So let's see what we can. All right, we got it. Here we go. Chicago-based pizza chain Rosetti's is to open up in Delta Township. A Chicago-based pizzeria chain with more than 220 locations across the country plans to open its second Michigan restaurant in Delta Township. Rosati's Pizza will open a location off Saginaw Highway near the Delta Crossings, a commercial development that houses Best Buy, Hobby Lobby, BJ's Warehouse, and other stores. The storefront at 644 Migaldi Lane was previously home to Slice by Saddleback. The pizza spot, one of two Lansing area locations, closed its doors in May of 2025. So that was over a year ago. Rosati's Pizza opened a restaurant in Southfield recently, its first location in the state, and that was in April. The chain first opened in the Chicago suburbs in 1964. Its locations are known for two different types of pizza, a Chicago-style deep dish and a tavern-style thin crust. Our dough was made freshly. We use 100% real Wisconsin mozzarella, and our pizza sauce is made daily in each restaurant from a long-standing family recipe, Jeff Rosati, the company's CEO, said in a statement. That combination of family history, authentic Chicago flavor, and a commitment to doing things the right way is what we are excited to share with the communities like Lansing. And then, of course, it's got pictures of the deep dish and the thin crust pizza. Both look very good. And let's see where we can go from there. To how about this? Know your Lansing history. Big screen actors, writers, all with local roots. From sports stars to late night talk show hosts, many famous faces that have popped up on television sets around the world have called the greater Lansing area home. While East Lansing is known for bringing athletes to stardom, such as Magic Johnson, Draymond Green, and Kirk Gibson, many film and TV stars have called the Capital Region home also. And then it goes through some of the silver screen darlings who got their start in the greater Lansing area. And we have pictures of each one, of course. Burt Reynolds, before becoming the mustachioed icon who took over the silver screen with his Southern boy charm, Burt Reynolds was toddling around Lansing. Reynolds confirmed that he was born in Lansing in his 2015 memoir, But Enough About Me. That was the title of his memoir from 2015. And that was released just 3 years before his death. He wrote that he was born in Lansing, but his family moved to Florida when he was 5 years old. He's best known for his Oscar-nominated performance as Jack Horner in Boogie Nights and his role as Bandit in the 1977 movie Smokey and the Bandit. Oh, yes, and also his role as Lewis in Deliverance. So those were some very, very good movies that Burt Reynolds starred in. Another one is John Hughes. While his 1980s coming-of-age movies and the entirety of the Vacation series was based on characters living in Chicago suburbs, writer, director, and producer John Hughes once called Michigan home. Hughes was born in Lansing, though he spent his early years living in Grosse Pointe, according to a 2019 interview. Around the time Hughes was in middle school, the family moved from the Great Lakes State to a northern suburb of Chicago, ultimately serving inspiration for a fictional town in which many of his movies were set. Through his film, Mr. Mom, was set in Detroit suburbs. And how about Seth and Josh Myers, a pair of comedian brothers, grew up in Okemos, just down the road from the state's capital, before making it big. Seth Myers, a longtime writer for Saturday Night Live and eventual Weekend Update host, was born in the Chicago area before his family moved to Okemos when he was about 4 years old. And his brother Josh would have been about 2 years old at that time. Following Rob Reiner's death in December of 2025, Seth Meyers paid tribute to him in his show Late Night, remembering right where he was in Okemos the first time he saw Rob Reiner's film Spinal Tap. Josh Meyers, the younger brother, is a comedian as well, serving in multiple comedic acting roles, though he's best known for his role as Randy Pearson in the final season of That 70s Show. Okay. Names again. Let me just read some names here. The local actors, actresses. Matthew Lillard. Seen him as Shaggy in Scooby-Doo or as the killer in Scream. Okay, then there tells more about him in a picture there. How about Tyler Oakley, content creator Tyler Oakley got his start making YouTube videos in Wilson Hall at Michigan State University, but before that he grew up around 40 miles south in Jackson. And his work is now, is also mentioned here carefully. And how about Anna Sitar? Lifestyle content creator Anna Sitar, who posts under the alias Anaxitar and TikTok with more than 11 million followers on the platform, grew up in Marshall, Michigan, just 45 miles south of Lansing. Okay. And, okay, that's it. We'll stop right there. Some of those we've heard of, some not so much. All right. I think you want to probably switch over to some sports news here, if we can get that going here. Okay. Of course, yesterday and today are the Big Ten League meetings going on in Chicago. And, of course, yesterday, Pat Fitzgerald, Michigan State University's new football coach, gave his 20-minute talk or discussion or whatever they do for 20 minutes, each of the coaches. It says here the four most important words spoken by Pat Fitzgerald at Big Ten Media Days. He said, "I understand our rivalry." Those four words are one Michigan State fans have been longing to hear after 2 years of Jonathan Smith's ill-fitting coaching tenure, particularly his lack of understanding of the bitter rivalry. Fitzgerald, the former Northwestern coach and player, made clear that winning the annual clash with Michigan will be prioritized in his program. "I think the best part of the Big Ten are the rivalries," Fitzgerald said yesterday in his his 20 minutes, "and every game is important, but this game will just always mean more. It's been four straight losing seasons for Michigan State, both in record, in their all-around record, and in the rivalry. The latter may be more important for fans to see changed right away. The 11-2 season that MSU had in 2021 and Charles Brantley's game-sealing pick against Michigan in their game in 2021 is distant from the 5-7-4-8 finishes in the 4 years that MSU has played since. If Michigan State loses some football games, what it can't do is lose track of its rival. Under Jonathan Smith, though, the battle for the Paul Bunyan Trophy felt like every other game. The beginning of the end of his tenure came not in 2025, but in a trip to Ann Arbor, his first season, when he showed a complete lack of understanding of what the rivalry was all about. Fitzgerald, 51, is quite different. There's a countdown to that rivalry, and with it a chance to reestablish the pride Michigan State once had in its rivalry wins, like its decade of dominance under former coach Mark D'Antonio back in the early 2000s. "Everyone in the building knows how important the game is," said quarterback Alessio Milovicek, who led a late touchdown drive in last year's 31-20 loss at Spartan Stadium. "Everyone knows about it, and I think it's just building on what we've done game by game by game until we get to that one, and it's going to be a huge one." Already, Fitzgerald has brought in former Michigan State greats to talk about the rivalry, including Coach D'Antonio and retired strength coach Ken Manny. They left an impression on players like Jordan Hall. "Not only does it matter to win the rivalry, but also to make the season count leading up to that game. The Spartans' chance against the Wolverines this season will come on November 7th in Ann Arbor." "Obviously, we know that's a big game and one that we want to win," the senior linebacker Hall said. Especially me. I've gone through 3 years and haven't gotten a win there yet. So definitely a game I'm looking forward to, but not a game that I'm going to sit and soak in until it happens. Okay, there's much more to that article, but let's go on to... if we can find the other one here, I had out. Okay, this is under Greater Lansing's Best Ever. And they have in this one, in this article today, Everett High School's Carol Hutchins, who starred at MSU. There's a picture, but there, as far as I can see, there is no article about Carol Hutchins. She was an all Big Ten softball player at MSU, and then, believe it or not, coached for 20 years, coached the University of Michigan's women's softball team for 20 years after playing at MSU. So that was an interesting story there, but I do not find the story. All right, so let's pick up something here that we can check out that is how about this article right here, Greater Lansing's Best. Again, we're looking at this time a male athlete, versatile Brad Van Pelt, who came from Owosso to MSU and then on to the NFL. In conjunction, it says here, with the United States celebrating its 250th birthday, USA Today newspapers in Michigan have been looking at some of the top athletes to come out of each region in the state. Over the coming days, the Lansing State Journal will unveil some of the top athletes to come out of the greater Lansing area. And we just mentioned Carol Hutchins, the softball player and coach. And we'll look at today, athlete from Owosso named Brad Van Pelt. The Owosso native is one of the most decorated athletes to come from the region and is part of the Coolidge Football Hall of Fame and the Michigan Sports Hall of Fame also. He went on to star at Michigan State, where he was a three-sport athlete in the early 1970s, which you don't see anymore. You don't even see two-sport athletes hardly around anymore. It's all specialized one sport. But anyway, Brad was a three-sport athlete in the early 70s, competing in football, basketball, and baseball. He was an all-Big Ten selection on the diamond as a pitcher, pitching for the MSU baseball team. And he had the season record 84 strikeouts for several years until it was finally broken a while ago. And he was selected in the Major League Baseball draft 5 times. Football, though, is where Van Pelt made his biggest mark, and he was an All-American safety as a junior and senior at MSU. He finished his career with the Spartans with 850 tackles. I'm sorry, no, that's a little too much. 250 tackles and 14 interceptions. He won the Maxwell Award in 1972 as the nation's top player. Okay. It doesn't say the Heisman Award. It's the Maxwell Award. That was for, college defensive players. And since he was a linebacker, that was the award he got. Van Pelt was selected by the New York Giants in the second round of the 1973 NFL Draft. He then spent 14 years in the National Football League, was a 5-time All-Pro selection. Van Pelt had 20 interceptions, 24 and a half sacks, and 14 fumble recoveries while playing at linebacker for the Giants for the 14 years in his pro career. That was one of the best, obviously. Okay, that is going to be it for the reading of the Lansing State Journal and the local news. And now we're going to go over to Mary Beth with the Detroit News and Free Press.
1: Thank you, Dan. I usually start with Ukraine. There was not much news there, except that Volodymyr Zelensky visited us 2 days ago on July 28th. And spoke with President Trump. Not much news coming from that. So my first article will be, drone strike near Suez Canal in Egypt raises new security threat in widening war. This is out of Dubai. A drone strike on gas vessels in Egypt's Mediterranean port of Damietta signaled a potential new front on the U.S.-Iran war, raising the prospect of threats to navigation through the Suez Canal, a last remaining safe export route for Saudi oil. The Egyptian cabinet said today that an initial investigation showed that an unidentified drone caused a fire on Wednesday on two vessels at the Damietta port near the Suez Canal, which links the Mediterranean with the Red Sea. No group has claimed responsibility, the cabinet said, adding that authorities were taking measures to protect Egypt's national security. Trading for sources familiar with the incident said the drone hit the U.S.-owned gas storage tanker Energos Winter, causing a fire that spread to another vessel. Overnight, the U.S. military said it struck Iran's Revolutionary Guards military command centers and drone facilities after Tehran fired at U.S. forces in the region. Iranian state media, quoting the guards, said three civilians were killed and two children wounded in U.S. strikes on Keshem Island, while three guards members were killed in the Zanjan province. The governor of Khuzestan province, cited by Iranian state media, said two student dormitory complexes in the southwestern city of Ahvaz were damaged in the overnight attacks. The Islamic Revolutionary Guard Corps said it struck the U.S.-run Azraq base in Jordan in response to the U.S. strikes. With the help of God, the aggressor will be punished today, it said earlier in a statement carried by state media. The Pentagon did not immediately respond to a request for comment about damage at the Azraq base. U.S. bases in Jordan have lately become primary Iranian targets. Jordan's armed forces said earlier today they had intercepted five Iranian missiles. An Iranian attack also hit a building owned by a Chinese company in northern Kuwait, killing a worker and inflicting significant damage, Kuwaiti's defense ministry said. And my next article, international, is titled, China Warns of Retaliation if U.S. Sticks with Robot Ban. And this is out of Beijing. China will resolutely retaliate and safeguard its interests if the United States insists on acting unilaterally over an import ban on new Chinese robots and power inverters, the Commerce Ministry said on today. The ministry urged the United States to immediately withdraw the measures and stop its erroneous actions, saying they discriminate against and suppress Chinese companies and products. The U.S. Federal Communications Commission released measures on Tuesday, seeking to protect the U.S. AI build-out from national security threats and reshore key industries slated for explosive growth. China said the FCC had ignored Beijing's repeated representations and continued to intensify the restrictive measures. The ministry accused the United States of generalizing the concept of national security, calling it market distortion and unilateral bullying behavior that ignored the interests of the Chinese and the American industries. We have mammoth remains revealed in Bulgaria after Danube water levels hit record low out of Sofia. The remains of what is believed to be an ancient mammoth have been revealed in northern Bulgaria after Danube River water levels receded to a record low level, the BTA news agency reported on yesterday, citing historians. The animal's remains were found by a local resident of the Ryahovo village who noticed the unusual find on the riverbed. Villagers then alerted specialists in the regional history museum in the nearby town of Rus. Museum director Nikolai Nenov told BTA that experts who were sent to the site recognized a lower jaw, two tusks, and possibly a mammoth rib, and that the bones will be removed for further examination today to establish with accuracy the origin and the age of the find. I would not call it a sensation, but any discovery of such ancient remains is very important for science, Nenov said, adding, it has been long believed that the site was a swamp where the animal probably died thousands of years ago. Danube levels have fallen to record lows in recent weeks following this summer's prolonged heat waves and drought that have affected rivers across Europe, including key waterways such as the Rhine. And about the wildfires in Europe, my next hour article is titled Major Wildfire Stabilizes in Central Spain, but rising temperatures are bringing new alerts. Out of this article is from Lanton, France, and El Tiemblo, Spain. A major blaze in central Spain has stabilized, Interior Minister Fernando Grande Marlaska said yesterday in a rare reprieve, as soaring temperatures in France and Spain increase the threat from wildfires in both countries. Blazes have forced large-scale evacuations of people, scorched through forests and killed wildlife in Spain and France over the past days. And the minister had warned of three tough days ahead with strong winds and high temperatures. But Grande Marlaska later said authorities had now lifted all evacuation and shelter-in-place orders in Avila province, though some curbs remained in parts of the Madrid area. Authorities, meanwhile, warned of another fire in the northwestern Spanish province of Zamora. They issued an evacuation order for six towns and asked about 1,000 people to shelter in place. Spain's weather agency, AMET, said that temperatures were expected to reach 40 degrees Celsius or 104 degrees Fahrenheit yesterday in at least six regions, which have been placed on orange alert, the second highest level. Okay, and we have a 13 dead in a Japanese earthquake amid search at collapsed mall. At least 13 people have been confirmed killed in the aftermath of a major earthquake that struck Japan on July 28th, toppling buildings and trapping workers in a shopping mall. Rescue efforts were underway yesterday to reach survivors in the Aeon Mall in Kashima Town. The Kumamoto Prefecture where the earthquake occurred. 8 people had been pulled from the rubble, 3 of whom died as of the morning, yesterday morning. Customers had been evacuated after the earthquake, but a subsequent explosion suspected to be caused by gas then trapped people inside. Akio Yoshida, the president of Aeon, said 3 employees were unaccounted for. There are still people waiting to be rescued, and every minute counts, Prime Minister Sanae Takaichi said. Moving to our national news, we have Trump's Department of Justice charged hundreds with assaulting officers. Many cases were dropped, but the damage was done. Christian Garcia admits that he threw a water bottle toward officers guarding a federal building near Los Angeles during an immigration protest last summer. The plastic bottle was empty, he said, and hit no one but Garcia himself. The wind blew it back at him. Yet Garcia, a 32-year-old amateur photographer, was arrested by agents, jailed for 3 days, and charged with a crime that could have kept him in prison for up to a year. He said he lost both of his jobs as a security guard and as an undercover shopper after his bosses told him they had been called by investigators. Then, with no public explanation, prosecutors dropped the case. The Trump administration has brought criminal charges against at least 851 people accused of attacking or impeding federal officers, only to abandon them at an unusually high rate. A Reuters review of the federal court records found that 31% of these cases that have been completed so far have ended in dismissal. That compares to 8% of all federal criminal cases that typically end in dismissal, according to records compiled by the Federal Judicial Center. Reuters gathered directors' records of every person charged with assaulting or impeding federal officers between January of 25 and March 2025, and then followed what happened to those prosecutions. Many of the charges stemmed from the administration's aggressive immigration push, but the case

0: 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By continuing to listen, you verify that you qualify within one of these categories. 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
1: Transported into Wisconsin from Illinois without the required permits and taxes, according to the Milwaukee Journal Sentinel, part of the USA Today network. And moving on, we have another national article titled, Trump Asylum Case Could Send More Migrants to Deportation Court. The Trump administration announced a change to the asylum system that could funnel hundreds of thousands of asylum seekers into deportation proceedings without an initial interview to plead their case. The rule, which took effect on July 27, scraps the requirement for trained asylum officers to interview asylum seekers who entered the country legally or have not been charged with an immigration violation. Now, U.S. Citizenship and Immigration Services, the agency that oversees a large share of asylum claims, can send those cases directly to immigration court for removal proceedings, which could lead to a surge in deportation orders. In a joint statement, the Department of Homeland Security and the USCIS said the new rule is designed to reduce a significant backlog in the asylum system, which has an estimated 1.4 million cases pending. For far too long, the asylum system has been exploited for the purposes of delay and work authorization, not legitimate claims of protection, USCIS Director Joseph Edlow said in a statement. But immigration law experts criticize the new rule as an effort to boost the administration's deportation agenda by stripping immigrants of their already limited protections while in the U.S. immigration system. New policy could prevent people from having a meaningful review of their asylum claims and risks placing credible asylum seekers into an immigration court system that's increasingly denying asylum claims, said Ingrid Eagley, an immigration law professor at the University of California, Los Angeles. And U.S. military says latest strikes on Iran last 2 hours, hitting dozens of targets out of Washington. The U.S. military said yesterday it completed its latest wave of strikes on Iran, which lasted 2 hours and hit dozens of targets, with Washington casting the strikes as a powerful response to Iranian missiles launched toward the U.S. forces in the Middle East a day earlier. President Donald Trump said after the missiles were intercepted that the U.S. forces will retaliate. We will hit them hard, he said. Moving to our Michigan news, our first article is titled, Go Tigers! Guskowitz emails show lead-up and aftermath of his departure plan. The day before Michigan State University President Kevin Guskowitz announced in May that he was leaving East Lansing, he sent his Clemson University acceptance letter to a senior advisor at Michigan State. The letter, obtained through a public records request because he had used his MSU email address, expressed appreciation for the yet-to-be-approved job offer from Clemson and offered a glowing praise for the South Carolina institution. Guskowitz shared it with his senior advisor at Michigan State, Harold Balk, the day before Clemson University's board voted to offer Guskowitz the job as president. My vision for Clemson is bold, Guskowitz said in the letter he sent to Balk, a university that honors its proud traditions while becoming even more forward-looking and globally influential, a university that continues to elevate academic excellence, expand opportunity, strengthen research and innovation, and serve the people of South Carolina with distinction. In the letter,

0: He mentioned his time at Michigan State as formative to the experience he would bring to Clemson. And Gus Gwiss ended the letter by saying he looked forward to serving as Clemson's 16th president and signed off with, "Go Tigers." That email and others show the brief lead-up, sudden announcement, and rapid response to the president's announced departure on May 27th, a plan he would later abandon. At the same time Gus Gwiss was moving toward the exit, emails showed athletic director Jay Batt was submitting his annual self-assessment. An offer was being made to the College of Engineering dean, and then suddenly the university's leaders were coming to grips with yet another presidential departure. A Michigan State spokeswoman, when asked about Gus Gwiss' email to Balk, said she wasn't aware of any policy violations Gus Gwiss' letter may have presented, and noted the president eventually decided to stick around at MSU. President Gus Gwiss' love for MSU and his appreciation and respect for Clemson University are not in conflict with one another. Both can be true at the same time, said Amber McCann, a spokeswoman for the university. My next Michigan article is titled, "Michiganians Who Lost Work in April Storms Can Apply for Disaster Benefits," by Max Reinhart of the Detroit News. Michigan residents who lost work due to extensive flooding and other severe weather this past spring can seek federal unemployment benefits, officials announced this week. Disaster unemployment assistance is available for people who temporarily or permanently lost their jobs due to floods, tornadoes, and storms in 27 counties. The Michigan Unemployment Insurance Agency said applications must be submitted by August 29th. Eligible individuals who do not qualify for regular state unemployment insurance can receive up to 38 weeks of benefits through the program. Severe weather swept across Michigan from April 10 through the 21st, bringing heavy rainfall, flooding, damaging winds, and tornadoes. The storms caused widespread damage, including flooded roads, homes, and businesses, while multiple tornadoes were reported across parts of the state, prompting emergency declarations and recovery efforts. Earlier this month, President Donald Trump approved a major disaster declaration for 27 counties hit hard by the severe weather. The severe storms, flooding, and tornadoes that struck Michigan in April left a devastating impact on communities across more than half of the state, destroying and damaging homes, businesses, and roads, Gretchen Whitmer said in a statement when seeking the declaration. While recovery efforts are underway, many residents and local governments face difficult and costly challenges. Holly in Oakland County had flooding at its wastewater plant following the rainstorms. Tuscola County sustained widespread flooding that severely damaged roads, culverts, and bridges. On April 10th, Whitmer declared a state of emergency for Sheboygan County due to an ongoing threat of waters rising past the top of the Sheboygan Lock and Dam Complex. And on April 15th, she expanded the declaration to 32 other counties. She added five more counties, as well as the counties' cities of Ann Arbor and Kalamazoo on April 17th, followed by two more counties on April 20th. And the people eligible applies to affected workers in 27 counties: Alcona, Allegan, Alpena, Antrim, Barry, Benzie, Charlevoix, Sheboygan, Crawford, Emmett, Grand Traverse, Gratiot, Iosco, Kalamazoo, Kalkaska, Manistee, Mecosta, Montcalm, Muskegon, Newaygo, Oceana, Osceola, Presque Isle, Roscommon, Saginaw, Washtenaw, and Wexford. To receive benefits, applicants must prove that the severe weather caused the damage. Moving on to unemployment benefits that are... Next article is titled, Unemployment Benefits Are Harder to Get Now in Michigan. What changed? Michigan residents receiving unemployment benefits must now show that they are looking for work at three times the rate they were previously required in order to keep getting their benefits. New requirements that took effect July 19th mandate the beneficiaries log at least three work activities each week, up from the previous requirement of one per week, Michigan Department of Labor and Economic Opportunity officials said. The change stems from legislation passed in December of 2024 that updated Michigan's unemployment laws. These are the most significant updates to Michigan's unemployment system in years, and every worker needs to understand what's changing, said Jason Palmer, Michigan Unemployment Insurance Agency director, in a press release. While the increase may mean a bit more effort each week, it also opens more pathways back to stable employment. Accepted job search activities include applying for jobs in person or online, attending job fairs, creating a profile or resume on a job site, or participating in a job search workshop or seminar. Unemployed Michiganians who fail to report three activities per week will not receive their benefits and may have to return the money they should not have received. Officials also noted that starting January 1st, the maximum weekly benefit will rise from $530 to $614, while future increases tied to the Federal Consumer Price Index will begin in 2028. For information, visit the state's webpage regarding the changes at michigan.gov/UIA law changes. And we have a former U of M DEI officer's discrimination case dismissed. A former University of Michigan diversity, equity, and inclusion officer who accused the university of discrimination failed to prove that U of M fired her based on race rather than her alleged anti-Semitic remarks, a federal court ruled. However, the ruling leaves the door open for Rachel Dawson to seek other claims, including free speech violations in state court. The facts alleged by Dawson suggest that the university deviated from its standard procedure for investigating employees accused of discrimination and ultimately and perhaps unfairly disciplined her more harshly than other personnel accused of making equally bigoted or otherwise offensive remarks, wrote Judge Shalina Dukumar, an appointee of former President Joe Biden, in dismissing the federal case. But they do not give rise to the inference that the university singled Dawson out based on her gender, or membership in any protected class. Dawson, who is black, filed a suit against the U of M Board Regents in July of 2025, alleging that her unemployment was terminated after two women exaggerated and fabricated comments she had made, painting her as an anti-Semite. She alleged that other non-black employees had made more egregious comments in the past and had kept their jobs. And we have some cyclosporiasis fears are hitting, fears hit lettuce sales and restaurant traffic. U.S. consumers are steering clear of some restaurant chains and buying less lettuce in grocery stores as a multi-state outbreak of a parasitic disease fuels confusion over what is safe to eat. according to foot traffic data and industry sources. And we have a violent outbreak of invasive Asian carp has an impact near the Great Lakes by Dinah Voiles Pulver. These are participants attempt to catch the Asian carp in nets as they compete in the Betty DeFord Original Rednecks Fishing Tournament in the Illinois River in August of 24. The annual fishing tournament targets Asian carp, also known as Kopi or silver carp, which is an invasive species in the Illinois region, but has been destructive to the Great Lakes. And that'll end our reading from the Lansing State Journal, the state news, and your readers this past hour have from the radio reading service, Dan Dickinson and Mary Beth Fletcher.
1: 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Partly cloudy skies today. We'll see a high of 89. A few clouds tonight, a low of 62. Partly cloudy on Friday in the morning, turning cloudy in the afternoon with a high of 88. We'll see some rain coming in after midnight Friday night into Saturday. 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
2: 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I'm Nancy Goodman-Torpy.
3: And I'm Pete Torpy.
4: I think if I had this dream and I was sighted, this dream would not have become a book.
3: You know, sighted people don't always have the advantage. There are some advantages to being blind sometimes, and this story is an example of a person who made use of some blind skills or the fact that he was blind to do what he did. By the way, we'll be looking for input from our listeners about this topic, and after we give the contact information at the end of the show, we'll have some information on a show we want to put together with help from our listeners. So keep listening till the end.
2: Vivid dreams can spark incredible creativity for any novelist. We'll talk with Aaron Spelker, a blind author who transformed his nighttime vision into a captivating science fiction book. His journey demonstrates how assistive technology, determination, and a little bit of AI can allow creators with vision loss to navigate the publishing world. But first, for our tip of the week. This week's tip comes from Aaron Spelker.
4: So I would say my tip of the week would be, and it popped into my head as we were talking, which is, again, there's nothing from stopping you from just going ahead and, you know, taking that first step to do whatever it is that you're interested in. So again, with my book, I just decided to one day start writing and start doing it. And again, there's low barriers of entry with the technology, and all it really takes is to take that first step and do it. So I had put the book on the back burner for 5 years before I actually started writing it. There's nothing that really stopped me from doing it earlier other than I just didn't take that first step. So take that first step and start progressing towards that goal of whatever, whether it's writing a book or doing whatever it is that you are interested in accomplishing.
3: And you certainly can't take the second, third, fourth, or subsequent steps unless you take that first step.
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3: Today's guest has been with us twice before on Eyes on Success, and today he's going to tell us about a new book you wrote and the mechanics of writing that book as a blind person. So, Aaron, for people who may not remember you, can you reintroduce yourself and tell us a little bit about yourself?
4: Yeah, so my name's Aaron Spelker, and I live in Massachusetts. and I am a blind individual, but that is a new experience for me. So I just became blind about 7 years ago. I got a bacterial infection in both of my eyes that ended up causing me to go blind. So one day I was sighted and the next day I was blind. So it's been a interesting adventure over the last 7 years, kind of learning to live in a completely different world, from a sighted world to a blind world.
3: And I understand that you were just beginning to lose your sight as you were starting the first book you wrote, which we talked to you about several years ago.
4: My first book, which is called The Bubonic Reorder, I had thought about it when I was sighted, and I had started, you know, doing research and taking notes about it, but it always sat on the back burner because I was working and I was doing a lot of stuff. And, you know, I just kind of fooled around it, you know, every once in a while. And then when I went blind, you know, I kind of was not working and I didn't have really a goal or a purpose, and I was feeling pretty aimless. So it was something that I picked up and said, well, let me do this. This is something I can do for hours a day and, you know, kind of move towards a goal. And it was a very interesting experience because when I picked it up, it was only kind of a few weeks after I had gone blind. So, you know, I didn't know JAWS. I didn't know how to touch type without looking. I didn't know how to surf the internet as a blind person at the very start of writing that book as a blind person. So it was a big challenge. And it took me probably a lot longer than if I tried to write that book now, I would get through it a lot quicker because everything was new and fresh and, you know, overwhelming when I wrote the first book.
3: You know, what's interesting is if you think about trying to learn JAWS and some of these skills as a blind person, and you didn't have a real mission or task in mind, it'd probably be very difficult. But actually, I'm guessing applying those new skills to a task made it somewhat easier to learn.
4: I definitely agree with that. I mean, anything is, you know, if you learn something but then you never use it, you're going to forget how to do it. And again, as I said, I was really spending, you know, 6 hours a day, you know, either writing or trying to search on the internet. And I had to learn how to do JAWS and I had to learn how to type without looking. And there really wasn't any other option. And there was no way to cheat. And there was no one around. You know, my wife was at work and my kids were at school. So there was no one to ask for help. It was just on me to kind of figure it out. So I think it really, over that time of writing the book, I think it really sped up my technology skills. I mean, today I'm actually an accessibility trainer for other people who are blind and visually impaired on things like the computer and teaching them, you know, the internet and Word and Excel and Outlook and, you know, all of those things. And I do, you know, the iPhone and iPad and Android phones and things like that. So I don't know if I would be a technology trainer today, or at least as quickly, if I didn't have, you know, that intensive, just doing it every day, 6 hours a day, just go, go, go, and try to figure it out.
2: Well, and probably being somebody who made the transition and had to learn all of these skills differently recently, probably, I would guess, makes you a better trainer.
4: It is all fresh, and you know, I can really connect with a lot of people who are going through vision loss because, you know, it is relatively fresh and new to me. And the other thing is, when I sit with somebody who was sighted at one time and did something when they were sighted, it's easy for me to say, remember when you were sighted and it looked like this?
2: Right.
4: We have that common language because I was sighted once and I saw it once at the same time. So it's easier in some ways to explain things to people who were once sighted for me, just because we have a very easy common language to kind of have that dialogue with.
3: So before we talk about the process of writing the book as a blind person, tell us the name of your second and most recent book and what it's about.
4: This is a sci-fi noir. It's called Eclipse Meridian. And basically the story is that you have these two worlds, Varga and Aurelia, and Varga is kind of like the manufacturing, mining, you know, blue collar exploited worker who are just trying to get through one more day. While Aurelia is the planet that is the clean, pristine, perfect society of rich elites. And what happens at the beginning of the book is a dead body is found on the transit authority property on Aurelia. And the transit authority allows for transportation between these two planets. And therefore, that's under the joint jurisdiction of the two planets. And the book from there does a lot of comparing and contrasting of those two planets and those societies through the two investigators. The Vargan investigator whose name is Rail Nero, is kind of suspicious, doesn't trust authorities, willing to break the rules to get to the truth, thinks everybody has an angle. And his partner from Aurelia is kind of like the perfect Aurelian citizen who believes in rules and regulations and policies and procedures and believes what the superiors tell him and never will break a rule. And so these two investigators are trying to solve this crime from completely different perspectives and societies and history. And as they uncover some uncomfortable truths, there are powerful forces that do not want them to figure out what is happening here and what the true story is this. So it's kind of a race between, can they solve this crime in time before the evidence and the powerful forces bury the truth?
3: So as a blind person, you must have a interesting way of visualizing the world when you're making these new environments. Talk a little bit about that.
4: Yeah, so what's interesting for me, at least, with both books, they both came out of dreams that I had. I had, on both books, had very vivid, like movie-style dreams that laid out pretty much the entire plot, probably on each of them about 80% of the plot and the scenes was just from this dream I had. And I woke up and I just wrote down what I dreamed. And, that ultimately turned into both the first book and then the second book. What's interesting, again, is I see the images of what I want to write as kind of a picture in my mind. And I don't know if that's different for someone who's, sighted versus blind, but I can picture the colors, I can picture the scenes, I can picture exactly how I want it to look. And then, the hard part is just trying to get words to get that scene down on paper to come out anything like what I kind of pictured in my mind when I dreamt each of the stories.
3: I would guess some of that depends on when you went blind in your life.
4: Yeah, I mean, I'm thankful that I had, the years that I had as a sighted person, because it does make things easier to visualize how things are supposed to be. And, it also, again, when me and my wife are talking, she can point to things. You remember when we were here and you saw that building, it looks like that, so we have something that makes it easier for her to explain to me, what something looks like or what some person looks like.
3: Yeah, my experience is fairly similar. I had a reasonable amount of vision for most of my life, but I don't have any vision now. But my brain sort of fills in pictures. I mean, I could swear I could see people as they move around, raising their hands and stuff. And of course, I can't. But the brain just fills in a lot of that stuff if you have some of that historical memory to rely on. Amazing what the brain can do.
4: Yeah, I mean, that visualization sometimes gets me in trouble because I'll be in my living room, visualizing where the ottoman is and someone's moved it. And I just plow right into, the ottoman because I'm not being careful because the ottoman should be to my left. It shouldn't be straight in front of me. So my mind has pictured it. So I've lived in my town for about 25 years and 20 of that as a sighted person, or about 20 of it as a sighted person. So when I walk around my town, I visualize every building. As I'm walking around, I don't think of myself as blind because I can picture what the town hall looks like and the Dunkin' Donuts and the town green with the gazebo. I can picture it all as I'm walking around. That's also very different when I go to some town I've never been before. I explain to people, particularly those who had sight and seen the movie, it's like the Matrix when Neo goes into the Matrix at first and it's just all white. There is no context to anything. You don't know what anything looks like. So it's hard to paint a picture of it when you have no context of what it looks like. I spend most of my time in my hometown walking around, and so I have these feelings like that I'm not very blind, and then I go somewhere that I have never been before, and it's a stark contrast. It really goes, oh yeah, I am blind. I kind of forgot.
2: Back to the book. You said these images came to you in a dream. And now you're discussing the difference in how a blind person versus a sighted person maybe would describe an environment. Do you feel like you're describing them from the perspective of a blind person? Because you kind of saw them in your dream. And I know a lot of blind people who have had sight are still dreaming with images that would appear in the dream, even though in the world, they wouldn't be able to see them.
4: Yeah, I mean, I think I'm explaining it or trying to get down on paper, an actual visual image that I see that is very realistic to what things really look like. And again, because I have that context of prior vision to know what the house looks like or what a spaceship might look like, because I've seen other movies with spaceships in it. You know what I mean? So I have a sense of what that should look like. So that explanation is really coming from a point of a sighted context.
2: Presumably, your original dream was just a few minutes long before you embellished upon it to create an entire book. Now you're doing that from the vantage point of a blind person?
4: Well, I don't know if other people have this. I have dreams. Like when I have a dream, it doesn't feel like a few minutes. It feels like literally I just watched a 2-hour movie. I mean, there's sometimes I wake up and I feel exhausted. Like I just did mental gymnastics because it was whatever I just dreamed about was so intense. And some of them are just, you know, kind of not interesting in any sort of way. These two, you know, happen to be, I thought, you know, interesting and compelling, and maybe other people would be interested in hearing about them. So that's why I took, you know, the time and effort to try to write them down.
3: I understand that you got into the habit of recording your dreams.
4: It was funny on this one. I dreamed it and I woke up. I remember that I woke up and that I dictated into my phone what the dream was about. And then I went back to sleep, and it was kind of like a week later that I was like, oh yeah, I had that dream and I know I've dictated into my notes. So let me go look at what the notes were. And the notes were really detailed. It was like 2.5, 3 paragraphs of stuff about that story. I'm like, I don't remember dictating all of this.
6: Wow.
4: You know, it was really detailed. I remember more of the dream than I remembered actually dictating down the dream.
3: But that was a good idea for you to record your dream, because I think a lot of these dreams happen when you're kind of almost about to wake up or so. And, you know, your mind's a little bit foggy, but if you can record it right away, you can get it down before your brain sort of erases it for you.
4: Right. If I had that dream, the Eclipse Meridian dream back when I was sighted, I probably would have tried to type it out.
3: Yeah, it would have taken too long.
4: It would have taken too long. Exactly.
3: And it's not a typewriter by the side of your bed.
4: Right. But because I'm blind and I do everything by voice command, I just said, hey, Siri, record this note. And then I just, you know, dictated it all.
3: Yeah.
4: I don't think I would have done that.
3: Right. Right.
4: But, you know, if I had that dream as a sighted person. So that's another interesting thing around, I think if I had this dream and I was sighted, this dream would not have become a book because I would not have jotted it down in time or to the depth that I could have dictated. And I was only dictating because that is a thing I now do and is part of my life as a blind person. So it's such a different approach to things. You know, I didn't really think about that until just now. But, you know, that is, you know, how this technology is playing a role into just how things get done in my life or how it impacts my life.
2: Fascinating. What an insight.
3: Now you've written 2 books, one when you were recently blinded and one after you've had some experience with the tools of being blind. What was the difference in your experience writing both books?
4: With those 2 books, the experience of writing them was very different as a sighted person, a newly blind person versus today. Just even the technology back when I first wrote the first book, The Bubonic Reorder, first off, I didn't really know any technology as we discussed. So I was learning everything new and there wasn't the same technology that we have now. So if I needed to figure out, you know, in that book, how diseases transmit or how you contain a pandemic, which is kind of what that book's about. You know, I had to do a lot of Google searching and reading white papers and doing a lot of things. Well, in today's day and age, there's technology where I can just ask ChatGPT, I'm trying to get the answer to this question, and, you know, it'll tell me the answer. So the research kind of was a lot quicker because the technology was a lot quicker. And then some of the technology too, again, with that AI stuff, you know, I kind of at the end of writing this book, I fed it into ChatGPT and I said, tell me, you know, do I overuse words? How's my punctuation? Do I change tenses? It kind of did like that first pass editing for me and kind of pointed out some things of like, oh, you know, you kind of say the same thing in chapter 2 that you say in chapter 7. It's kind of redundant and might bore people. It kind of pointed some of that out to me, which I thought was, you know, interesting and fascinating that this technology in just 7 years has advanced to be able to give kind of an analytical opinion of, you know, your writing and give you kind of suggestions of, you know, you change tense between paragraph 3 and paragraph 4 and, you know, the rest of your novels in the same tense as chapter 3. So fix chapter four accordingly. I thought that was really interesting on the technology between the two books, and as an author trying to use the technology to write the two books.
2: So were you tempted to ask one of these AI engines to rewrite your book?
4: You know, as anybody who's read anything that is from AI, it kind of a little soulless in a way. And that's not the fun of writing the book. I mean, the fun of writing the book is writing the book. So I use it more for trying to correct my writing, not do my writing. So as an example, I did a lot of writing in my career before I went blind, but it was all technical, analytical writing. It was not telling a story. So there are things where I'll give you a perfect one, something I learned from my first book. I learned in my first book that I barely use contractions. And it didn't really dawn on me because contraction sounded weird with Jaws, because it would say like dawn apostrophe T instead of don't back when I was doing Jaws with that. And I think I just mentally started avoiding using contractions because it sounded so odd. But when somebody who's really reading a book, you know, it sounds weird to not have something in contractions. So you kind of, you know, want to, you know, learn that the right way to write something. So one of the things I used at technology here was around that. I said, you know, where did I kind of should have used a contraction where I didn't, you know, and had to kind of point that out to me to help me clean things up to sound a little bit more natural sounding than what I might have written down from a more formal standpoint, which is my more natural writing because of the technical writing I used to do as a career.
3: So it sounds like you used AI primarily as an editor to help clean up what you had written yourself.
4: Yes, as a, you know, what they call line item editing. And then I did use it for some research. So like I said, I have these two planets that orbit around each other. And, you know, I first asked ChatGPT, it's like, is that a thing? Is that actually, you know, possible in the world? And yes, it is. You can have two planets that orbit each other. And then I said, well, how is two planets that orbit each other different than a planet and a satellite, like the Earth and the Moon? Like, what actually makes that different? And, you know, it explained to me that in the Earth and the Moon, the gravitational center of the Earth and the Moon is actually within the Earth. That's where the gravitational center is. On two planets, the gravitational center lies between those two planets, you know, in space. And that's what makes it a planet orbiting another planet versus a planet and a satellite. And I got that answer in 2 seconds by asking AI, as opposed to probably a day's worth of researching and reading and trying to figure it out, which is what I would have done back when I was originally writing the book before AI was such a easy thing to, you know, get answers to questions. So, you know, research on this book was a lot quicker.
2: You could have just asked your friendly neighborhood physicist.
4: Right.
3: If you had one.
4: Right, exactly.
3: So you talked about using JAWS and AI as part of your writing tools. Are there any other tools that you found very useful?
4: So I wrote everything in Word, which I like as my writing tool. You know, obviously did a lot of internet searching as well as doing, you know, AI, you know, questions and stuff like that. But, you know, the nice thing about writing is there isn't a lot of technical things you need. You need an imagination and a keyboard or, you know, a piece of paper if you're sighted. And that's all you really need to put a story down. So there's a really kind of a low barrier to entry to getting your ideas onto paper, other than, you know, the time and the effort. That's it.
3: And what about when it comes to publishing the book? What was the process there?
4: Yeah, so I published it through an indie publisher, which is actually, they're called Wicked Infinity Publishing, and they are based here in Massachusetts. And it is a small independent publishing company that is owned by a blind woman, which I thought was kind of nice as well to do, to have this blind author, you know, using a blind publisher and just have kind of a whole experience be, you know, through our community.
3: Do you think that sort of greased the wheels for you? Because it's hard to get things published by actual publishing houses.
4: What I liked about it is, you know, she's blind, so she knows, you know, the struggles as a blind person, and she writes her own novels as well. So she, you know, she kind of knows what to look for. So I found it just a very comfortable experience, and the communication was in a way that was easy for me, not me having to try to translate, you know, a sighted person doing the, you know, the things sighted people do sometimes, like, well, if you look here, you know, right there, that doesn't look good, you know, or it doesn't sound right. It's like, well, where are you? I don't know where you're you know, circling on the screen because I don't see that. You know, that was kind of more my experience of the first one, where there was kind of a struggle of communication between the person who kind of did the editing on my first book, was a sighted person. There was kind of a barrier of dialogue or communication to really work through with that person. And I really didn't have that experience with this time around. It was very easy to communicate and have a discussion.
3: And was it as simple as sending your completed Word document to them and they worried about the layout and how it was all going to look at all?
4: Yeah, exactly.
3: So the editors on their end cleaned it up, and then I guess they took care of advertising and distribution?
4: Yep. And yeah, Wicked Infinity Publishing. So I highly, you know, particularly if you're a blind author, you know, looking for some help, I highly recommend.
2: Do you know any of their contact information offhand?
4: Daisy Russell is the woman's name, but I don't know her, you know, email off the top of my head. I'd have to look it up.
2: Well, Aaron did get back to us with Daisy Russell's contact information, and her publishing company is Wicked Infinity Publishing, LLC, with the web address www.wickedinfinitypublishing.com, and you can reach her by email at info@wickedinfinitypublishing.com. But we will be doing another episode in which we talk with her and we will get into many of her experiences running a publishing company.
3: Where might people be able to find your books?
4: This one, I just kind of narrowly focused it. I put it out on Kindle, and I did it as Kindle Unlimited, just kind of, again, make the barrier to entry really low for people. If you have a Kindle Unlimited account, you know, it's free for you to download. If you don't have a Kindle Unlimited account and you have to buy it, I just made it real low cost. So it's $1.99, which is very, you know, cheap, easy entry. So very, very different than what I did kind of the first book, which was a large book available in print, available in ebook, available across all of the different platforms. This one, I just kind of narrowly focused it.
3: Do you have a website?
4: I have a Facebook. So my Facebook is under the Bubonic Reorder, is where kind of all the stuff for my first book. And then I started releasing some stuff on the second book. I kind of put it under there because I kind of built up the audience at that location. So anything, you know, when I do interviews and stuff like that, I just kind of post it all out on Facebook.
2: And what should people look for on Facebook?
4: Yeah, if they look under the Bubonic Reorder, Bubonic, and then space, and then Reorder. That's where they would find kind of my author page that I created.
3: And if people had questions for you about the process or yourself, is there an email that they can use?
4: Yeah, probably the easiest place to reach me is it's my name, which is Aaron, M for Michael, Spelker at gmail.com.
3: And of course, you can find all that information in the show notes for episode 2629. And before we say goodbye, we're requesting some input from our listeners. At the beginning of the show, we talked about that there are sometimes advantages to being blind over being sighted in terms of what you can do and certain capabilities you might have. And Aaron certainly gave an example of that. And I'm sure others of us have other examples in terms of being problem solvers and other events in your lives in which being blind was an advantage. So we're looking for input from our listeners. If you want to send us a short 1 to 2 minute MP3 or a link to an MP3 or just a text email of what advantages you might have experienced being blind, we'll put together another show about that. And you can send your input to us via email at the address hosts@eyesonsuccess.net. That's hosts, H-O-S-T-S, at eyesonsuccess.net. And we're looking forward to what your thoughts are. And one more thing, let us know if it's okay to share your name in the show that we finally produce with your input. Thanks.
2: That's it for today's show. After spending this week talking about a science fiction book, next week we'll delve into some real science, but don't worry, not too deeply. We will be talking about the fact that Sighted people think blind people are impaired because they can't see what the sighted people see. But relative to all the information that's out there, even fully sighted people can see only a tiny sliver of the signal. And we call that the visible spectrum because that's the only tiny part that's visible. But nobody can see microwaves, x-rays, ultraviolet, etc. And everybody needs to compensate for that inability. It's sort of like your dog can hear a whole lot more than you can. Only we'll be talking about the visual part of that.
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3: Thank you for being part of our community. Until next time, I'm Peter Torpy.
2: 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Thank you for listening.
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7: Hi. This is Valerie Goldston. Today, I'll be reading the latest articles from the Reader's Digest magazine. Part 2 of Rise and Dine, the best breakfast in every state, by Emily Goodman and Emily Tyra. We pick up the article with Indiana cinnamon rolls. Rolled by expert hands and baked into nearly the size of your head, gigantic and generously frosted cinnamon rolls are a must-eat attraction in Indiana's Amish country, including at the region's famous huge flea market. Iowa. Casey's Breakfast Pizza. Far from leftovers, these pies at Casey's, the Iowa-based gas station and convenience store chain, are meant for the morning, with cheese sauce or sausage gravy on pizza crust, plus scrambled eggs, cheddar, and mozzarella, topped with bacon, sausage, or veggies. Grab a slice and a coffee, maybe a scotcheroo, too, and breakfast to go is served. Kansas, hash brown casserole. Expect a hearty plate in the heart of America. Eggs, bacon, pancakes, and, perhaps, the morning glory of them all, hash brown casserole. A homey delicacy combines hash brown potatoes with cheese, your choice of cream of soup, and a crispy, buttery topping. Cornflakes are a common choice. Kentucky. Breakfast hot brown. The standard version of this open-faced hot turkey sandwich with bacon, tomato, and mornay sauce, a cheesy bechamel, could be considered a brunch item. But many Kentucky cafes move it to breakfast territory by putting it on an English muffin or a biscuit and adding an egg or two to the equation. Louisiana, beignets. Big easy mornings come with a shower of powdered sugar over hot, plump squares of fried dough that visitors and locals alike line up for. Between bites, sipping a slightly bitter chicory coffee balances the beignet's sweetness. Maine, ploys. Not quite crips. Ploys, rhymes with boys, are similarly thin, griddled goodies that cook on just one side. No flipping necessary. With only 5 ingredients, buckwheat flour, wheat flour, baking powder, salt, and water, they let their toppings, including other Maine specialties such as blueberries and maple syrup, be the stars of the show. Maryland, Crab Benedict. Eggs Benedict meet the Chesapeake Bay. The breakfast classic of poached eggs and Canadian bacon on an English muffin with hollandaise sauce gets a simple swap here. Crab meat for the Canadian bacon. Massachusetts, corn muffins. One of just a handful of states with an official state muffin. Massachusetts picked the corn muffin. Perhaps it grew tired of all the cranberries in 1986. Bay Stater's beloved Dunkin' Donuts also deserves a mention here. Although not all Dunkin' locations carry corn muffins, many in Massachusetts do. Michigan, cereal. Battle Creek, Michigan, also answers to the name Cereal City. It's where W.K. Kellogg created Corn Flakes, and C.W. Post struck gold with Grape Nuts, launching a long line of easy meals and enthusiastic mascots, including Toucan Sam and Tony the Tiger. Minnesota, breakfast hot dish. Casseroles are a cultural phenomenon in the land of 10,000 lakes, where you're more likely to hear them called hot dishes. The standard morning model has eggs, cheese, and sausage with tater tots on top, don't you know? Mississippi, grits. No single southern state is the ultimate authority on grits, but they are massive in Mississippi, where they combine with notoriously creamy Mississippi Sin Dip, featuring cheddar cheese, cream cheese, and sour cream, into one sumptuous and scrumptious casserole. Missouri, homemade Pop-Tarts. Ever since it was reported that Taylor Swift had baked homemade Pop-Tarts for Travis Kelce and other Kansas City Chiefs linemen to celebrate a win in the 2023-2024 season, similar toaster treats have popped up at pastry shops all over the Show Me State. Montana, huckleberry pancakes. Tart sweet huckleberries find their way into all kinds of treats here, like bear claws and the coffee cake called Huckleberry Buckle. Families fold freshly foraged huckleberries into pancake batter and griddle it up with pride. Nebraska, breakfast Runza. Fans of the fast food brand Runza have been begging for a breakfast version of its eponymous pocket sandwich, which features ground beef and cabbage. The chain occasionally acquiesces, albeit at select stores and on specific days, often to raise money for charity. When a Lincoln location offered ham, eggs, and cheese Runzas one day in April 2025, the last one was gone by 9 a.m., and the store collected $1,600 in donations. Nevada, steak and eggs. Whether or not you've been up all night, what happens in Vegas? Juicy steak and eggs, Stegs for short, with a side of crispy potatoes and toast will get you back on track for the day ahead. New Hampshire, corned beef hash. Irish immigrants breathed new life into dinner leftovers of boiled corned beef, cabbage, potatoes, and onion by chopping and frying it all up in the morning. Some folks add beets and call it red flannel hash, a nod to the color, and to the attire of New Hampshire's loggers. New Jersey, Taylor ham pork roll. The only debate in the Garden State over its favorite egg and cheese sandwich is what to call the meat inside it. Taylor ham to those in the north and pork roll to those in the south. New Mexico, huevos rancheros. In the land of enchantment, breakfast comes with a question, red or green? That is, which type of hatch chili sauce to top a plate of sunny-side-up eggs nestled on lightly fried tortillas, beans and cheese optional. On the side, a warm sopapilla dipped in honey helps take the edge off the spice. New York, bagels. It's no secret New Yorkers take pride in their bagels, often citing the softer water in New York City as the reason for their superiority. In reality, their method of boiling the bagels before baking them makes more of a difference. A simple smear of cream cheese will do, but hungrier New Yorkers from Brooklyn to Buffalo might go all in and make it a Beck by adding bacon, egg, and cheese. North Carolina, crispy cream donuts. As long as the Hot Now sign is lit up, indicating that a fresh batch is coming off the conveyor belt, Krispy Kreme can be breakfast, lunch, or dinner to Tar Heels. But dunking an original glazed into a cup of coffee is a surefire start to a great day. North Dakota, caramel rolls. Also dubbed the Dakota Roll, this ooey-gooey goodie starts with a pan of pillowy soft cinnamon rolls baked in a pool of buttery caramel. Said with two syllables here, caramel. After cooling a smidge, the whole shebang is inverted, so the sweet stuff seeps into every swirl. Ohio, Geta, an admittedly Americanized pronunciation, goes back to German immigrants adopting their own version of Grützwurst, a grain-based sausage. The combination of pork, spices, and oats, which are right at home in Ohio, Quaker Oats got its start in Akron, has become a Buckeye staple. It's often sliced into patties, pan-fried till crispy, and served alongside runny eggs. Oklahoma, chicken fried steak. Sooner salivate over chicken fried steak day and night. So it's up to the rest of the meal to make it feel like breakfast. Handy, then, that Oklahoma officials designated an entire state meal. It stars chicken fried steak, of course, but also includes sides that work well in the AM, grits, biscuits, and strawberries. Oregon, toast with Marion berry jam. The deep purple Marion berry is an Oregon original, developed in the state in the 1940s and grown almost exclusively in the Willamette Valley. It is sweeter than a blackberry and makes a juicy jam. Pennsylvania, chicken and waffles. Far from the fried fare that you find in the South, Pennsylvania Dutch chicken and waffles features a creamy chicken stew spooned over waffles that are often made in a grill pan, not an electric waffle maker. This is Amish country after all. Rhode Island, Johnny Cakes. Our smallest state is deeply divided over these cornmeal pancakes, right down to how to spell them. Some prefer J-O-H-N-N-Y cake, or even J-O-U-R-N-E-Y cake. The biggest dispute, however, is over how to make them. In South County, for example, the cornmeal is combined with boiling water, and the cakes come out thick. In Newport County, it's mixed with cold milk for a thinner result. South Carolina, shrimp and grits. Also called breakfast shrimp, this dish is a staple of the South, combining creamy grits with creek-caught shrimp from the South Carolina Lowcountry. South Dakota, kuchen. Coffee and kuchen, German for cake, is a combo South Dakotans embrace from daybreak to dessert. This coffee cake is usually filled with custard and fruit, such as apples, peaches, rhubarb, or prunes, and it's often so sweet that many who partake in the ritual keep their coffee black. Tennessee, biscuits and gravy. Sure, lots of southern states lay claim to biscuits and sausage gravy, but in Tennessee, volunteers readily pour the peppery white sauce over buttermilk biscuits. Cracker Barrel, which first opened in Lebanon, Tennessee, before spreading into 43 more states, serves 200 million biscuits each year. Texas, breakfast tacos. Lone Star Mornings have come wrapped in warm tortillas since long before 2017, when breakfast tacos became the official state breakfast. The usual fillings include soft scrambled eggs, cheese, bacon, and beans or potatoes. Chorizo and cilantro may be optional, but in Texas, hot sauce is not. Utah scone. These scones aren't the traditional tea time variety. They're fluffy pillows of deep-fried dough, similar to sopapilla or fry bread, best served warm and slathered with butter, honey, or the best of both worlds, honey butter. Vermont, maple syrup. Whatever the vehicle for it, be it flapjacks or fresh snow, not kidding, Pure maple syrup is the only acceptable option in Vermont, which produces the most of it by a mile, more than 3 million gallons last year. Virginia country ham. Nestled next to eggs or tucked into tender biscuits, country ham is king in the Commonwealth. One true southern staple sees it grilled like steak and served with red-eye gravy made from its own drippings and strong coffee. The bitterness of the coffee brings out the smoky flavor of the ham. Washington.

0: 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By continuing to listen, you verify that you qualify within one of these categories. 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
1: Bountiful, with celery, cheese curds, beef sticks, bacon, pickles, dilly beans, olives, and maybe even a little old hamburger on top. Don't forget the sidecar, a small beer served alongside. It just might be the most Wisconsin way to start the day. And finally, Wyoming. Cowboy breakfast. No fuss, no frills, just fuel. It starts with coarse coffee grounds, simmered in a pot over a fire, with a little eggshell in it to cut the acidity and help the grounds settle before pouring. The rest cooks in cast iron, fried eggs, potatoes, and smoky elk sausage, all sizzling together in the skillet. Up next, the antidote to doom scrolling, the analog bag. Here's how to create your own. By Michelle Polizzi. Sick of the mindless scrolling? A new trend promises to help you kick social media and embrace a slower life. Scrolling definitely has its benefits. We can keep tabs on that random guy we met on vacation 9 years ago, for example, or read the rage-inducing humble brags of our estranged Aunt Karen. Scrolling is also great for staying up on the news, just in case, you know, it's actually good for once. But inevitably, a few minutes on social media turns into a text message, 2 confusing emails, and a reminder for a meeting you forgot about. Suddenly, you're so overwhelmed you can barely breathe. Sound familiar? It's not just you, and the research is clear. Constantly being on our screens has made us anxious, lonely, and sad. But it's not just about statistics. So-called doom scrolling has effects most of us can feel right now. Still, we can't seem to stop picking up our darn phones. That's why we're loving the latest trend that promises to help us minimize our screen time. This algorithm antidote emphasizes going analog as a way to spark joy, slow down, and connect with one another more deeply. To learn more, we talked with Colette Jane Fair, a licensed mental health counselor and the author of The Cost of Quiet, and Saba Haroni Lurie, a certified art therapist and founder of Take Root Therapy, plus devotees of this new analog trend. Ready to halt the endless cycle of doom scrolling and regain mental peace? Here's what you need to know. What is an analog bag? An analog bag is a portable tote filled with screen-free activities or hobbies. For instance, you might put a journal, a novel, and a sticker book in yours. A friend's bag might be filled to the brim with knitting materials. It's all about personalization. Analog bags are less about the activity inside and more about doing something that intentionally disconnects you from digital life. The trend can be traced back to one viral TikTok video posted in 2025 by Sierra Campbell. She showed off the contents of her analog bag, including knitting materials, crossword puzzles, a watercolor set, and a Polaroid camera. In the video, Campbell explains how she uses these feel-good hobbies to replace the bad habit of being on her phone, especially at social gatherings. What's driving the analog bag trend? In short, people need a break. We are living in an age of digital saturation, and people are burned out, especially younger people who have grown up in this era, Fair says. Smartphones keep us connected 24/7, and our daily screen time has been going up since the early 2010s. We've since taken our entire lives online, and our mental health has taken a hit. Between 2011 and 2021, the percentage of young women

0: with 5 hours of daily screen time jumped from 10% to 43%. Q, a generation overwhelmed by anxiety, depression, stress, and poor sleep. Then the COVID-19 pandemic plopped us in front of our screens indefinitely, putting these ill effects on overdrive. As researchers have been warning us for decades, social media doesn't make us more social. It actually robs us of meaningful connection and exacerbates loneliness. Analog hobbies feel refreshing and are attractive right now because it gives young people back their independence, Fair says. There's no audience, no judging, no metrics to go by. Everything from paper mache to puzzling has become a go-to remedy for overwhelm and uncertainty. Two emotions that have been hitting us especially hard as of late. What makes screen-free hobbies such a great idea? Spending time away from screens and the stressful content they're filled with can have exponential benefits for our well-being. Here are the major perks of the analog trend. Going screen-free improves mental health. Staring at our screens all day keeps the brain in a low state of alertness and makes us more tired, Fair says. When we engage in offline activities that include many of the senses, like touch, sight, smell, and movement, the brain moves to a calmer and more restorative mode. Research proves that analog crafts, such as knitting, pottery, and sewing, have short-term mental health benefits. A 2025 study, for instance, linked these kinds of activities to reduce stress and anxiety, better self-esteem, and positive life satisfaction outcomes. Analog bag user Esther Fell told me she takes her embroidery projects with her everywhere for exactly these sorts of positive mental health effects. I like that I can turn off all my thoughts, focus while still creating something. It's kind of like meditation for me. Getting offline boosts attention span. A single screen-free activity also helps us avoid the multitasking trap we all fall into when scrolling and gives our brain a break from overstimulation. In fact, blocking the internet from a smartphone for 2 weeks has been shown to improve well-being and mental health, and to offer brain benefits such as improved attention span. Writer, editor, and murder mystery show lover Sukhman Reki carries around a Myrtle book of murder mystery logic puzzles to stay focused and in an analog way. Because so much of my work is reading on a computer screen for a living, I prefer to have something else to do when I'm not on a screen or reading too many words, Reki says. Myrtle feels like a perfect balance of living in a fantasy world where I solve mysteries while also giving my eyes a break and keeping my brain engaged. IRL hangs support healthy relationships. Hanging out with others in real life helps us connect to others in a world struggling with digital-induced loneliness. One consequence of being consumed by digital exposure is that it can negatively impact relationships in the real world, says Lurie. Excessive amounts of time online or on your phone can make you seem distracted or disconnected from those around you. Spending more time doing screen-free activities can help you to engage more fully in the present and form more genuine connections. Planning IRL screen-free activities with the people you care about gives them the gift of your full attention, which can be hard to come by these days. How can you create your own analog bag? Grab a tote bag and fill it with your favorite screen-free activities. Voila! Le bag is yours. Don't already have a fave activity that could fit in an analog bag? No sweat. It's the perfect opportunity to try something new. The goal is to do something that will give your eyes a rest and your mind a break from constantly being prompted, Fair says. Activity ideas to put in your analog bag include knitting and crocheting tools, plus extras to teach a friend if you're a pro, books, newspapers, and magazines to stay updated on current events without the endless scrolling, poetry, either to read or speak in an impromptu poetry slam, sketchbooks, notebooks, and fun pens, markers, and other writing utensils, crossword puzzles, Sudoku, Myrtle, and even giant puzzles, coloring supplies, especially mini coloring books that fit perfectly into a bag, sticker by number or paint by number books, fidget toys to keep your hands busy yet screen free, journals for collecting, bullet journaling and junk journaling, embroidery projects, records or CDs to bring to a friend's house, film or disposable cameras, traditional card decks or card games. And while the bag aspect of this offline trend suggests that you need to be going somewhere to participate, it's not always the case. In fact, you can keep a dedicated analog bag or even a basket inside your home to keep your hands busy during times you might normally reach for your phone. How to embrace the analog mindset. The analog bag may feel like just a cute trend, but it emerged from the idea that too much technology causes us harm. That proven fact isn't going away. Regardless of whether you try the analog bag trend, consider embracing the analog mindset. While it may be unrealistic to do a complete extended detox from technology, giving yourself little rest breaks where you silence your devices and turn off your screens at various intervals throughout the day can help alleviate some of that digitally induced anxiety, Lori says. You don't need a bag to disconnect, just a desire to do it. And in today's toxic online culture, getting involved in creative analog hobbies can be a form of social activism, aka craftivism. Celebrating traditional skills with others has the ability to open important dialogue about social challenges and help us reject the often divisive nature of politics online. The positive benefits of going screen-free are something we can all agree on. Let's get some humor going. Life in these United States. It was the journey of a lifetime. My 19-year-old grandson spent 20 days canoeing in a secluded part of Canada, along with 10 other boys plus counselors. On his return, my wife asked what he had learned from the trip. My grandson responded, "Don't be annoying to people you're going to spend 20 days with." James Walpole, Lewis, Delaware. Overheard in a clothing store. "That's a pretty top. I'd never wear it, but it would look good hanging in my closet." Bonnie Hawks, Christiansburg, Virginia. My mom and I never forgot hearing a woman call the announcer on a local call-in radio show. "I'm the one who called in yesterday to respond to the person who wanted to know how to keep squirrels out of her rose bushes. I suggested spreading peanuts on the ground around the bushes. I'm calling back now to find out if it worked." Ken Westhassel, Medford, Massachusetts. "I consider myself reasonably intelligent, but I cannot process how to play complex board games. You all sound like, and then if you roll a level up glitter cabbage, you get 6.5 ergometric points, which can be used every fourth turn as long as no one has zorped the crones of Dunshire." A tweet from @SoistWrites. Massachusetts asked the public to recommend a new state motto to replace "By the sword we seek peace, but peace only under liberty." A date to announce a winner has not been decided, but we'd be fine with any of these submissions. Which free since 1693? Massachusetts, we made your CEO. In COD we trust. the gateway to New Hampshire. Massachusetts, providing spelling bee fodder for the ages. From mass.gov. Two things I learned yesterday. I'm not too old to sit in a beanbag, but I am too old to get out of one. From 6 Foot Candy. Last night, my friend changed all my contacts in my phone. I have been texted by Batman, Donatello, and Hermione Granger. I have no idea who they are, and it doesn't upset me at all. Text from lastnight.com.
1: 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Listener discretion is advised. Partly cloudy skies today. We'll see a high of 89. A few clouds tonight, a low of 62. Partly cloudy on Friday in the morning, turning cloudy in the afternoon with a high of 88. We'll see some rain coming in after midnight Friday night into Saturday. 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

0: 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This is Kelly Gruner and R.J. Benson with the reading of the Detroit News and Free Press. For the next half hour, I will be reading the Michigan News and Detroit Area News. The first article is Former U of M DEI Officer's Discrimination Case Dismissed. A former University of Michigan Diversity, Equity, and Inclusion officer who accused the university of discrimination failed to prove that U of M fired her based on race rather than her alleged anti-Semitic remarks, a federal court ruled. However, the ruling leaves the door open for Rachel Dawson to seek other claims, including free speech violations in state court. The facts alleged by Dawson suggest that the university deviated from its standard procedure for investigating employees accused of discrimination and ultimately, and perhaps unfairly, disciplined her more harshly than other personnel accused of making equally bigoted or otherwise offensive remarks, wrote Judge Shalina D. Kumar, an appointee of former President Joe Biden, in dismissing the federal case. But they do not give rise to the inference that the university singled Dawson out based on her race, gender, or membership in any protected class, Kumar added. Dawson, who is black, filed suit against the U of M Board of Regents in July 2025, alleging that her employment was terminated after two women exaggerated and fabricated comments she had made, painting her as an anti-Semite. She alleged that other non-black employees had made more egregious comments in the past and kept their jobs. Specifically, she alleged the university had received complaints about several non-black employees who went unpunished after making disparaging comments about Arab and Muslim students and insensitive remarks following the death of Charlie Kirk. The university has maintained that Dawson's termination had nothing to do with her race and came only after an investigation determined that she made anti-Semitic comments during a conversation with two other women at March 2024 conference. Kumar wrote that Dawson's allegations did not illustrate that race was a motivating factor in the regent's decision to fire her. In fact, they reinforced U of M's assertions. The facts alleged by Dawson strongly suggest that the university's actions against Dawson were motivated specifically by the fact that she was accused of making anti-Semitic remarks, the judge wrote. Dawson had also alleged that discrimination and bias may have influenced the university's decision to discipline and later fire her. The court rejected that claim as well, finding she did not show a link between her discrimination complaints and her termination. The judge said the university's move toward termination was already underway before Dawson raised allegations of racial and gender bias, meaning her complaint could not have caused the disciplinary action. University representatives did not immediately return messages seeking comment. U of M officials have said Dawson was fired amid concerns about rising anti-Semitism on campus and throughout the U of M community. In recent years, U of M has faced controversies involving allegations of anti-Semitism, including complaints about campus demonstrations following the Israel-Hamas war, criticism over university responses to anti-Semitic incidents, and disputes over pro-Palestinian protests and campus speech. Dawson, the former director of U of M's Office of Academic Multicultural Initiatives, also filed suit against the regents in the Michigan Court of Claims, alleging her constitutional right to free speech was violated. At the end of the day, she was fired for sharing her opinion about the situation in Palestine and Israel, including that she believes both groups of people deserve better leadership and equal rights, and her comments about the university's attempts to address multiple types of bias on campus. Dawson's attorney, Amanda Ghanem, said in an email to the Detroit News. She continues to believe that public employees' free speech rights must be respected and that universities should combat all forms of prejudice on campus. In court documents, Dawson said that during the conference, she was approached by two women who asked her about the anti-Semitic environment at U of M, and she said U of M was doing its best to navigate complex issues and combat anti-Semitism as well as other types of prejudice on campus. She said she was speaking as a private individual and did not purport to speak on behalf of the University of Michigan. After the women berated her and pushed her to share her thoughts about the Israeli-Palestinian conflict, Dawson told them that both sides have equal rights to live in the disputed region, Dawson alleged. The women later reported the incident to the Anti-Defamation League, ADL, which in turn contacted then U of M President Santa Ono. According to the court filing, the women falsified facts in order to portray Dawson as a vehement anti-Semite. U of M opened an investigation which Dawson alleges was flawed, biased, and inconsistent with normal university procedures. Specifically, she raised concerns that the law firm hired by U of M to investigate the matter also represented the ADL. Kumar wrote that these accusations may fare better in Dawson's pending case at the state level. These allegations may very well assert violations of university employment policy and possibly of Dawson's constitutional rights, but they carry no suggestion that the university's violative procedures and adverse actions against her were motivated by or in any way related to her race or gender, the judge wrote. The next story is, unemployment benefits are harder to get now in Michigan. What changed? Michigan residents receiving unemployment benefits must now show that they are looking for work at three times the rate they were previously required in order to keep getting their benefits. New requirements that took effect July 19th mandate the beneficiaries log at least three work activities each week, up from the previous requirement of one per week, Michigan Department of Labor and Economic Opportunity officials said. The change stems from legislation passed in December of 2024 that updated Michigan's unemployment laws. These are the most significant updates to Michigan's unemployment system in years, and every worker needs to understand what's changing, said Jason Palmer, Michigan Unemployment Insurance Agency director, in a press release. While the increase may mean a bit more effort each week, it also opens more pathways back to stable employment. Accepted job search activities include applying for jobs in person or online, attending job fairs, creating a profile or a resume on a job site such or participating in job search workshops or seminars. Unemployed Michiganians who fail to report three activities per week will not receive their benefits and may have to return money they should not have received, officials said. Several other changes related to the state's unemployment program have also recently gone into effect. People who leave their job for reasons related to domestic violence may qualify for unemployment benefits if they meet eligibility requirements. People who must return improperly collected benefits can apply for a financial hardship waiver up to four times a year. Previously, this was capped to twice a year. Officials also noted that starting January 1st, the maximum weekly benefit will rise from $530 to $614, while future increases tied to the Federal Consumer Price Index will begin in 2028. For information, visit the state's webpage regarding the changes at michigan.gov/ UIA law changes. The next article is wildfire smoke returning to Michigan? Why heat dome is to blame? A heat dome hovering over the western U.S. and upper Midwest has brought scorching temperatures and a heightened wildfire risk to the region. And while Michigan won't see a spike in temperatures because of it, wildfire smoke could drift over the Great Lakes once again. Michigan's air quality was considered acceptable for all groups as of 8 a.m. July 29th, but the southeast lower peninsula, including Ann Arbor, Monroe, and parts of Metro Detroit, had moderate air with particulate matter readings, or PM2.5, ranging from 51 to 100 on AirNow's Air Quality Index. The National Weather Service in northern Indiana forecast for counties in southwest Michigan said smoke, this time from wildfires in the Pacific Northwest region of the U.S., could create hazy skies on Wednesday, July 29th. Smoke that darkened Michigan skies earlier in July was mainly from Canada and northern Minnesota. While nearly 900 wildfires continue burning across Canada, those fires won't affect Michigan right now. The heat dome creating hot and dry conditions this week is moving southwest, spiking temperatures into the 100s, according to AccuWeather's July 29th forecast. Palm Springs, California will see highs near 120 degrees. The strong area of high pressure responsible for excessive heat across the Great Plains this week is expected to shift toward the southwest by Friday, July 31st, centered over the Arizona-Utah border. Given the position of this heat dome, very hot conditions are expected to expand into much of Southern California, AccuWeather said on July 28th. Temperatures in Michigan are not predicted to be impacted by the heat dome, however. Michigan may see smoke from wildfires fueled by the heat dome's dry and hot conditions. Michigan is positioned to be in the wildfire smoke's trajectory, according to USA Today and AccuWeather, as the haze gets carried eastward from wildfires in Washington, Oregon, Montana, Wyoming, Idaho, and others in the northwestern U.S. Officials at the Michigan Department of Environment, Great Lakes, and Energy say upper-level smoke is already present in their July 27th through 29th forecast. For air quality this week, especially with wildfire smoke output becoming less as of right now, PM2.5 concentrations are expected to be in the moderate range, with shifting wind patterns potentially bringing in fire particulates from the south. Upper-level smoke, however, will persist over Michigan for the next couple of days with no expectation of smoke making its way to the surface. This will cause milky gray skies along with colorful sunrises and sunsets, though, according to the Michigan Department of Environment, Great Lakes, and Energy's latest forecast. The heat dome is expected to persist through the weekend and into next week, AccuWeather said. How can I stay updated on air quality in Michigan? Michigan residents can check current conditions through EGLE's My Air Quality Index dashboard. The interactive map provides AQI scores for cities across the state. Residents can also use AirNow, a part of the U.S. Air Quality Index, and check local conditions by searching their zip code or city. AccuWeather also has an AQI feature that lists the current pollutants in the air. In addition, Michigan's Department of Health and Human Services has a Facebook and X account. The department allows residents to subscribe to alerts through the EnviroFlash system. In Detroit area news, Blue Cross is preparing to leave the Renaissance Center for other buildings. The Renaissance Center in Detroit will be saying farewell to its last remaining major office space tenant. Blue Cross Blue Shield of Michigan plans to vacate Tower 500 of the Rensen starting this fall and relocate all 1,400-plus employees who work there to its other downtown buildings by year's end, the health insurer told the Free Press. Tower 500 is one of a pair of shorter 21-story towers that were built in the early 1980s next door to the original five-tower 1970s Renaissance Center complex. Blue Cross has been leasing most of Tower 500. The building's twin, Tower 600, is mostly vacant. Towers 500 and 600 are not part of General Motors and Bedrock's future $1.6 billion Renaissance Center redevelopment plan, which calls for demolishing two of the original towers and converting the remaining three to a mix of housing, office, and hotel use. In an interview on Tuesday, July 28th, Blue Cross spokesperson Megan O'Brien described the health insurer's relocation from Tower 500 as a workplace strategy decision. The employees will be reassigned to two nearby Blue Cross buildings. It's Jefferson Building at 441 East Jefferson or the Blue Cross headquarters at 600 East Lafayette. Blue Cross says it has about 6,000 employees in total in Detroit. They work a hybrid schedule and are required to be in the office between 1 to 5 days a week, depending on job title. The coming move, O'Brien said, allows us to make better use of our facilities while creating work environments that support collaboration, connection, and flexibility. But just as important, it's really key to note that this does not change our commitment to Detroit, she added. Our employees will remain part of our downtown Detroit campus, and we remain invested in the city and its future. There are few office tenants left in the Renaissance Center since GM moved its global headquarters in January to the gleaming new Hudson's Detroit development along Woodward in downtown. GM owns the original five Rensen Towers. Management and leasing for Tower 500 have been handled by Farmington Hills-based Friedman Real Estate. Executives with the real estate firm said at a public meeting 2 years ago that Tower 500 was fully occupied by Blue Cross under a 15-year lease. The Blue Cross spokesperson declined comment Tuesday about the status of its lease for the tower, calling it a confidential matter. A Friedman Real Estate representative couldn't be immediately reached for comment. Blue Cross previously relocated employees from Tower 600 to Tower 500 in early 2024, following the sale of both towers by a New Jersey utility company. The building's manager has previously declined to publicly identify the owner of Tower 500. Last year, an investor group led by a retired local doctor bought Tower 600. Dr. Mahmoud Al-Hadidi recently unveiled plans to redevelop the 21-story tower as a mix of office space, 200 hotel rooms, 86 mixed-income apartments, and 6 for-sale condos. Detroit City Council last week approved the $65 million project for various tax abatements and a future brownfield tax capture. The next article is Human Remains Found Near Oakland County Courthouse. Decomposing human remains were found in a wooded area near the Oakland County Courthouse on Tuesday morning, July 28th. Deputies responding to a report located the remains believed to be those of an adult male at about 10:07 a.m. on July 28th in a wooded area south of the Oakland County Circuit Court building in Pontiac, according to a statement from the Oakland County Sheriff's Office. The remains were in an advanced state of decomposition, but a patient identification bracelet was recovered, and detectives are working to determine the originating medical facility. Detectives continue to process the scene and investigate the circumstances surrounding the death. Check back for updates. The next article is, man pleads no contest in fatal shooting at Sterling Heights Hotel. A Centerline man has pleaded no contest to charges stemming from a fatal shooting last year at a Sterling Heights motel, officials said. Luke Svacha, age 52, pleaded no contest to second-degree murder and using a firearm during the commission of a felony, the Macomb County Prosecutor's Office said Wednesday. He entered the plea on Monday in Macomb County Circuit Court in Mount Clemens. Svacha is scheduled to be sentenced on September 9th. Courts in Michigan treat no contest pleas the same as guilty pleas. Under a sentencing agreement, he will receive a minimum of 22 years in prison, the prosecutor's office said. A life was taken far too soon, and this plea ensures accountability for the defendant's actions, Macomb County Prosecutor Peter Lucido said in a statement Wednesday. Our office remains committed to delivering justice for the victim and his family. Svacha's attorney, Kenneth Vernier, was not immediately available for comment on Thursday. The shooting. Authorities alleged the defendant shot Jaywan Marles, age 24, on February 1, 2025, at the extended stay America on Van Dyke Avenue near 14 Mile Road in Sterling Heights. Svacha fled to his Centerline home following the shooting, police said. Officers went to the home in the 8400 block of State Park Street near Van Dyke and Stevens Road, but Svacha refused to exit, according to investigators. He surrendered to the police after hours of negotiation. Prosecutors charged him in February 2025 with first-degree premeditated murder, a life felony, using a firearm during the commission of a felony, a 2-year felony, carrying a concealed weapon, a 5-year felony, as well as resisting and obstructing a police officer, a 2-year felony. A district court judge ordered him to stand trial on the charges in July of 2025. Second-degree murder cases. Svacha is the latest defendant to be accused or convicted of second-degree murder in Michigan. Last week, a woman accused of helping her husband rob and kill a Rochester Hills man in 2024 pleaded no contest to charges stemming from the murder. A Michigan man who police say confessed to killing a man in Alaska more than 30 years ago through anonymous tips was arrested for second-degree murder last week. Earlier this month, a jury found a Warren man guilty of murdering his 63-year-old live-in boyfriend. The next article is Lawyers, Dearborn Terror Case Evidence Thin in Ayub Nasser Bond Fight. Evidence that a Dearborn man is dangerous is thin, his lawyer said Tuesday while requesting bond and a broader terrorism crackdown in which prosecutors recently secured the government's first conviction. Ayub Nasser, age 20, asked U.S. District Judge Mark Goldsmith to be released from pretrial detention after spending nearly 9 months in jail in connection with what federal prosecutors and the FBI have called a failed terrorism plot over Halloween weekend in Metro Detroit. The filing offered the first look at a defense for Nasser, who is charged with providing material support to the Islamic State, a designated foreign terrorist organization. His lawyers, James C. Thomas and Michael Naughton, argue Nasser is neither dangerous nor a flight risk. They pointed to the 2012 acquittal on sedition charges of members of the Houthi militia, one of the Justice Department's landmark losses in Detroit in the last 20 years. Houthi members were accused of talking about killing law enforcement officers and using weapons of mass destruction to attack the funeral procession. Houthi members were jailed amid allegations they had an arsenal of weapons, improvised explosive devices, and a concrete plan to kill, attributes missing from the allegations against Nasser, his lawyers wrote. The indictment of Mr. Nasser presents nothing comparable to those. No explosives or destructive devices, no target, no date, and no operational plan of any kind, they wrote in requesting Nassar's release from Livingston County Jail. The government, however, has alleged the Halloween terror plot targeted LGBTQ plus friendly clubs in Ferndale and Cedar Point Amusement Park in Ohio. The conduct alleged in this case is, at its core, speech, words exchanged online among young men, many of them underage minors, the lawyers wrote. The firearm the government has identified to Mr. Nassar was lawfully obtained and stored unloaded at his home and subsequently removed from the property. The legal development is emerging almost 9 months after teams of FBI agents arrested 8 people, including 5 from Dearborn, following a 2-year investigation that started with a tip. It led to a series of raids on Halloween in Dearborn and Inkster, and a week later, Nassar's arrest. Mr. Nassar agreed to questions for about 1.5 hours without counsel, his lawyers wrote. Any and all weapons and ammunition are now in the government's custody. Mr. Nassar cooperated with federal agents when they searched his home, and he did not flee during the week between the search and his arrest. The weight of the evidence of dangerousness, not guilt, is thin, they added. Nassar's lawyers, meanwhile, argue several bond conditions could be imposed to alleviate concerns about dangerousness. Those conditions include home detention, GPS monitoring, third-party custodians, a firearms ban, and monitored internet access. In Michigan, 5 people have been charged with crimes and all are being held without bond, according to court records and sources familiar with the investigation. They include Nassar's brother, Mohamed Ali, age 21, and Majed Mahmoud, 21, both of Dearborn. A 16-year-old male from Dearborn whose home was raided by FBI agents on Halloween. The case charging him as a juvenile is sealed, 5 sources told the Detroit News. A 17-year-old juvenile male from Dearborn has also been charged in a sealed criminal case, according to 3 sources who spoke on the condition of anonymity because they were not authorized to speak about the case. Details about the teen's case were not available. The bond request was filed 6 days after federal prosecutors secured their first conviction related to the Halloween terror case. Saeed Ali Mira, age 21, of Kent, Washington, faces up to 20 years in federal prison after pleading guilty to conspiring to provide material support to a foreign terrorist organization. Mira was in contact with several people in Dearborn, and their arrests last fall accelerated his plan to fly from Seattle-Tacoma International Airport to Turkey to join ISIS as a fighter, according to the government. Mira's plea agreement with the government mentions how he was in communication with individuals residing in Dearborn. Nassar's bond request, meanwhile, confirms exclusive reporting by the news that prosecutors had taken the rare step of charging 2 juveniles with federal crimes in Detroit. A government request to prosecute the juveniles as adults is being challenged and could push the group's December trial into mid-2027, according to the court filing. The next article is pedestrian hit by vehicle on Davison Freeway dies. A Detroit woman died early Wednesday after she was struck by a vehicle while running on a freeway, officials said. Michigan State Police troopers were called at about 12:20 a.m. to a location on the eastbound Davison Freeway near Oakland Avenue in Highland Park for a report of a vehicle crash involving a pedestrian, authorities said on X. According to a preliminary investigation, the woman ran onto the freeway and was struck by a passing vehicle. Officials said it's not clear why the woman ran onto the freeway. Medics pronounced the woman dead at the scene, police said. Troopers temporarily closed the freeway while they conducted an investigation, but it has since reopened. And that will end the reading of the Michigan News and Detroit Area News from WKAR Radio Reading Service. Here is R.J. Benson with international and national news and sports.
1: Thank you, Kelly. The UN Human Rights Office on Wednesday warned of worsening violence by Israeli settlers in the occupied West Bank and urged international action against the killing of Palestinians as well as the creation of settlements, which it said had reached an all-time high. According to the United Nations figures, 18 Palestinians have been killed in incidents linked to settler attacks so far this year, compared with 17 in the whole of 2025. The Palestinian Authority says at least 20 Palestinians have been killed by settlers since the start of the year. Last Friday, four Palestinians and two Israeli soldiers, one of whom acted as a security coordinator for a nearby Israeli settlement, were killed when a crowd of Israeli settlers, some armed, approached the Palestinian village of Tal, southwest of Nablus. Settlers and Israeli security forces, often acting together, have attacked local communities, assaulting families, destroying and confiscating property, and burning mosques. Ravina Shamdasani, the spokesperson for the Office of the High Commissioner for Human Rights, said in a statement. The Israeli government and military did not immediately respond to Reuters' request for comment. The UN Human Rights Office said settler violence and actions tantamount to ongoing annexation of Palestinian territory in the West Bank had worsened in the 2 years since a ruling at the International Court of Justice in July of 2024 that Israel's occupation of Palestinian territory and settlements there were illegal and should be withdrawn. Israel at the time rejected the findings as fundamentally wrong and one-sided. Violence in the West Bank has surged since the start of the Gaza War in October 2023, with the UN rights groups and Palestinian officials reporting a sharp rise in settler attacks. Earlier in July, Israel's security cabinet approved $434 million to establish 34 new settlements in the West Bank, territory that Israel captured in a 1967 war, and which Palestinians seek as the core of a future state. Finance Minister Bezalel Smotrich, who advocates for the full annexation of the West Bank, called the move historic. UN bodies, Palestinians, and most countries view the settlements as illegal under international conventions, a stance disputed by Israel, and a major obstacle to peace. Israel cites biblical and historical ties to the land, which it argues is disputed territory, where Jews have lived for thousands of years. About 700,000 Israeli settlers live among 2.7 million Palestinians in the West Bank and East Jerusalem. China will resolutely retaliate and safeguard its interests if the United States insists on acting unilaterally over an import ban on new Chinese robots and power inverters, Commerce Secretary Minister said on Thursday. The ministry urged the United States to immediately withdraw the measures and stop its erroneous actions, saying they discriminate against and suppress Chinese companies and products. The U.S. Federal Communications Commission released measures on Tuesday seeking to protect the U.S. AI build-out from national security threats and reshore key industries slated for explosive growth. China said the FCC had ignored Beijing's repeated representations and continued to intensify its restrictive measures. The ministry accused the U.S. of generalizing the concept of national security, calling it a market distortion and unilateral bullying behavior that just ignored the interests of Chinese and American industries. The U.S. military said on Wednesday it completed its latest wave of strikes on Iran, which lasted 2 hours and hit dozens of targets, with Washington casting the strikes as a powerful response to Iranian missile launches towards U.S. forces in the Middle East a day earlier. The U.S. military said on Tuesday it intercepted multiple ballistic missiles launched by Iran towards U.S. forces in what Washington called an attempted surprise attack by Tehran. Iran confirmed it had fired on U.S. bases in Jordan. President Trump said after the missiles were intercepted that U.S. forces would retaliate. "We're going to hit them very hard," he said. The U.S. Central Command described the latest strikes as a powerful response to yesterday's attempted Iranian attacks on U.S. forces based in the Middle East. The Central Command said the American strikes began at 8 p.m. Eastern Time on Wednesday and ended at 10 p.m. on Thursday. CENTCOM assets struck dozens of Islamic Revolutionary Guard Corps, IRGC, targets in Iran, including military command centers, missile and drone facilities, coastal surveillance and defense sites, and maritime capabilities, the U.S. Central Command said in a statement on Wednesday. The Iran war began on February 28 when U.S. and Israel attacked Iran and Tehran and responded with its own strikes on Israel and Gulf states that host U.S. bases. U.S.-Israeli strikes on Iran and Israel attacks on Lebanon have since killed thousands and displaced millions. A major blaze in central Spain has destabilized, Interior Minister Fernando Grande Marlaska said on Wednesday. In a rare reprieve of acid temperatures in France and Spain increased the threat from wildfires in both countries. Blazes have forced large-scale evacuations of people, scorched through forests, and killed wildlife in Spain and France over the past days. And the minister had warned of three tough days ahead with strong winds and high temperatures. But Grant Marlaska said the authorities now had lifted all evacuation and shelter-in-place orders in Avila province, though some curbs remained in parts of the Madrid area. Authorities, meanwhile, warned of another fire in the northwestern Spanish province of Zamora. They issued an evacuation order for six towns and asked about 1,000 people to shelter in place. Spain's weather agency said temperatures were expected to reach 104 degrees Fahrenheit on Wednesday in at least six regions, which have been placed on an orange alert, the second highest level. In France, temperatures in the southwest, hit by devastating fires, were expected to rise from about 33 Celsius on Tuesday to peak at 42 Celsius, according to Meteo France, while dry winds in the afternoon could stoke flames. French firefighters kept a major blaze of Bordeaux stable overnight, and near Bordeaux's airport, which has remained open, tramway services resumed and hotels reopened. But officials warned the wildfires were far from over. The municipality of Le Cap Ferret flagged several flare-ups in the area, adding that firefighters had managed to stabilize them. BFM journalists also reported more flare-ups in the region. We remain vigilant, of course, today, considering the forecast weather conditions, and with a new rise in temperatures and higher wind speeds in the afternoon, said the firefighter commander. Meanwhile, the EU's Emergency Response Center warned that Greece, Italy, and Central Europe were also set to face a heightened wildfire risk in the coming weeks. The impact on the forest has been widespread. The wildfire in the Landes area of Bordeaux, west of Bordeaux, a popular tourist destination, has devastated 104,000 acres of mainly pine trees. Authorities have evacuated about 200,000 people, including holidaymakers and local residents, as the fire threatened the Cap Ferret Peninsula on the Atlantic coast, only accessible by one road. Rafael Fojano could not believe what happened to his parents' house in the small beach town of Biscarrosse, also hit by wildfires in southern France. It's a shock, thinking that just an hour earlier I'd been in my room and everything, and now there's nothing left, said the 18-year-old. His parents and sister had been evacuated by helicopter while he was out of the house. From Thursday onwards, danger levels in southwestern France appear likely to decrease thanks to some thunderstorms, lower temperatures, and increased humidity, but will remain high in the southeast. Four people were arrested in recent days in the area, one on suspicion of stealing jewelry from evacuated houses, two for allegedly stealing food from an evacuation center in Bordeaux, and one for pretending to be a therapist and offering paid sessions to evacuees. There's a fair amount more to that story, but I'm going to move on. At least 13 people have been confirmed killed in the aftermath of a major earthquake that struck Japan on July 28, toppling buildings and trapping workers in a shopping mall. Rescue efforts were underway on July 29 to reach survivors in the Aeon Mall in Kashima Town, where the earthquake occurred. Eight people had been pulled from the rubble, three of whom died as of the morning of July 29. Customers had been evacuated after the earthquake, but a subsequent explosion, suspected to be caused by gas, then trapped the people inside. The president of Aeon said three employees were unaccounted for. There are people still waiting to be rescued, and every minute counts, said Prime Minister Sane Takeuchi. The quake hit at 4:27 p.m. local time, about 3 miles east of the coastal city. It had a magnitude of 6.8, according to the U.S. Geological Survey. The Japanese Meteorological Agency reported the magnitude at 7.1. The quake caused the collapse of homes and roads, said Chief Cabinet Secretary Minoru Kihara. Multiple fires and blackouts were also reported in the aftermath. Kihara said 13 people were confirmed dead, at least seven were seriously injured, and at least 29 had minor injuries. Thousands were evacuated from their homes, he said at a news conference. Some of the deaths and injuries were reported at the Nippon Paper Industry factory, according to public broadcaster NHK. More than 27,000 homes in Kumamoto were without power the afternoon of July 29, with temperatures climbing over 90 degrees Fahrenheit in the region. Takeuchi warned residents and rescue crews to be aware of heat-related illnesses. Japan is a particularly active country for earthquakes, as it's located within the Ring of Fire in the Pacific Basin. The same area of the country was hit by a deadly quake in 2016 with a magnitude of at least 7.0. Circling back to the Middle East, fighter jets from the United States and Saudi Arabia conducted joint military strikes Tuesday, targeting Iranian proxy forces in Iraq, officials said, marking what appeared to be Riyadh's direct entry into the ongoing conflict between Washington and Tehran. U.S. Central Command said in a statement that the two countries hit multiple terrorist logistics and weapons sites across eastern Iraq in response to more than 30 drone attacks directed by Iran's Islamic Revolutionary Guard Corps in recent days. The Saudi military issued a brief statement acknowledging its involvement in the operation, but providing no details. There was no immediate response from the Iranian government. Earlier Tuesday, Central Command said U.S. forces in the Middle East had intercepted multiple ballistic missiles launched by Iran, thwarting what officials called an attempted surprise attack on American personnel in the region. They did not disclose where the incident occurred, only saying that the shootdown was successful. Taken together, the developments threatened to upend a recent pause in hostilities that President Trump had sought in a bid to advance stalled peace negotiations and signaled a potential expansion of the five-month war, though it was not immediately clear if the thwarted missile attack and the U.S.-Saudi operation were directly related. The Saudis' role in Tuesday's strikes represents a major step in the conflict for Riyadh, one that may signal deeper involvement to come, said Mark Kansian, a senior advisor with the Central Center for Strategic and International Studies, a think tank. They've lost patience and taken a step that they've been reluctant to take in the past, directly attacking other Arab organizations, Kansian said. It's also important because it might signal that the Saudis would be willing to allow the United States to use bases in Saudi Arabia, whether for attacks directly on Iran or for operations in the Strait of Hormuz. Despite repeat rounds of negotiations, Washington and Tehran have failed to come to an agreement over access to the Strait of Hormuz, the Persian Gulf waterway that's vital to the movement of Middle Eastern oil. And last week, the Iranian-backed Houthis in Yemen announced a blockade against Saudi Arabia's oil shipments in the Red Sea. The Houthis' escalation has compounded the economic turmoil caused by Iran's shuttering of the strait. In recent days, Saudi Arabia has attacked Houthi sites in Yemen, hoping to weaken the group's ability to exert pressure there. The U.S. supported Saudi Arabia's years-long bombing campaign in Yemen that sought to dislodge the Houthis. The militant group remains one of Iran's most significant proxy forces. Anna Jacobs, a non-resident fellow with the Arab Gulf States Institute, another think tank, acknowledged the significance of Riyadh's involvement in Tuesday's targeting of Iranian proxies. The Saudis, she said, are feeling more pressure now to do more militarily to restore deterrence. But that does not mean diplomacy, which remains core to their strategy of managing Iran and regional security more broadly. And that's being abandoned, Jacobs added. It's not either or, but I'm also viewing the Saudi attacks on Yemen and Iraq as relatively contained, she said, characterizing the development as more in the realm of sending a message to Iran and its armed partners in the region. Trump announced the war that started in Iran on February 28 and then declared it over in May, following the announcement of a ceasefire. But U.S. military operations in the region did not end at that time, with two aircraft carriers patrolling nearby and continued air patrols, limited exchanges of fire, and then a full resumption of hostilities on July 7. To date, 18 American service members have been killed and more than 600 wounded in the conflict. Four U.S. troops died this month after the fighting with Iran resumed. Three perished July 17 in an Iranian ballistic missile strike on a base in Jordan. Another was killed the following day during a controlled detonation of an Iranian drone. This is from Stansted, Canada. A library astride the U.S.-Canadian border has seen a surge in interest.

0: WKAR Radio Reading Service is intended for the use of persons who are blind, visually impaired, or may not be able to hold a book or newspaper. By continuing to listen, you verify that you qualify within one of these categories. 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
1: It was among a steady stream of visitors on a recent weekday around a two-week Canadian construction holiday period. By 3 p.m. on July 16th, library staff reported about 150 visitors. The new library entrance is one of the latest examples of how Trump is redefining America's relationship with Canada. On July 20, the president announced the new rounds of tariffs on imported Canadian goods, from dairy products to alcohol and hockey equipment. Trump has also refused to renew the existing U.S.-Mexico-Canada trade agreement he struck in 2018, arguing the deal favors Canada too much. The president also complained recent Canadian wildfires were poisoning the United States and threatened to seek damages. British Columbia Premier David Eby responded, "At this point, I just feel sorry for Americans. If you're picking fights with Canadians, then you don't have a friend in the world." Last year, then Homeland Security Secretary Kristi Noem further tightened the border when she told library officials that Canadians would have to start using a separate door from their side. Noem then offended Canadians by jumping back and forth over the borderline on the library floor while joking about Canada becoming the 51st U.S. state. Trump has repeatedly talked about annexing Canada, including as recently as July 14 in a social media post. "People get a lot of anxiety about it because Trump keeps talking about it," said Karine Canton, owner of the Auberge Le Sunshine Bakery on the Stansted side of the border. "They want to tell Trump we do not agree with this. It's why a lot of Canadians don't go to the United States now. It's a political choice." Canadian tourist visits to Vermont have dropped 40% since Trump retook the White House, state officials said. There's more to that story, but I'm going to move on. FBI agents interviewed convicted mobster Salvatore Sammy the Bull Gravano and relied on statements from an actress from the TV show Scandal as part of what lawyers for former FBI Director James B. Comey described late Tuesday as a highly unusual effort to prosecute him over a social media post. Those new details emerged in a series of court filings from Comey's defense team, attacking the charges filed against him earlier this year over a photo he posted to Instagram of seashells spelling out 8647. The Justice Department has characterized the May 2025 post as a threat to President Trump, saying that 86 is known slang for murder and 47 refers to Trump. Comey has apologized for the posting but denied he had any violent intent and derided the prosecution as an improper effort to target him for his vocal criticism of the president. I'm skipping ahead in this article. There's so much weirdness here. For instance, when an agent interviewed Gravano, a Gambino crime family member turned government cooperator, this spring in hopes he would back up their contention that 86 was well-known mafia slang, the mobster insisted, according to defense filings, that a gangster would never use that term. A former judge has observed that the claim that 86 is mafia jargon for kill is preposterous. If it weren't made in the context of seeking to deprive a man of his liberty, it would be laughable. There's more of that story, but I'm going to move on. In Denver these days, it's the brown lawns versus the green. As Colorado dries up in a historic drought, scofflaws violating water restrictions have sparked tension throughout the state's largest metropolitan area, turning residential streets into checkerboards of virtue and vice. The emerald green lawns of cheaters now abut the crispy brown grass of the rule followers. Defiance is visible for all to see. With record hot temperatures following a winter of little snow, the city's utility had asked the residents cut usage levels by 20% this summer and mandated that customers only water their lawns twice a week. Denverites have so far failed to meet the moment, with only about a 5% reduction by mid-July. And there's little relief in the forecast, with the furnace-like heat dome that descended on the central U.S. expected to last through the week. The utility has contacted 3,400 customers to educate them on water and restrictions after more than 4,000 complaints on the new tip line. The first offense results in a warning, the second a $250 fine, and a third $500 fine, with fines escalating to $1,000 for repeated violations. So far, they've issued three formal citations that could result in fines. I'm going to switch over to sports. Let's take a look at broadcast sports today. We've got a 2 o'clock game, Yankees at Chicago on the MLB Network. At 7:15, ESPN will broadcast Washington at Atlanta. And the MLB Network covers Seattle at LA Dodgers at 10. The Savannah Bananas versus the Firefighters are on today at 7 o'clock, if you've ever seen that. It's a hoot. True TV will cover that.

0: Oh, let's see. We've got tennis at 11 a.m. Washington D.C. ATP WTA early rounds on the Tennis Network, and the Tennis Network will also cover Los Cabos ATP at 10 o'clock. Swimming and diving national championships at 9 o'clock on Peacock, and the WNBA will have Minnesota at Toronto at 7 on Prime, and New York at Las Vegas at 10 o'clock on Prime. Well, this is a far cry from World Cup and Wimbledon and some major golf tournaments, isn't it? Let's take a look at the upcoming schedule for the Tigers on July 31. It's a three-game set. They're at Athletics. Let's see, on the 31st and 1st, both 9:40 games on DSN. On the 2nd, it's a 4:05 start, also on DSN. Then they're at Seattle for a two-game set, August 4 and 5, 9:40 games, also on DSN. And you can listen to those games on 97.1 WXYT-FM. Let's take a look at the MLB standings. American League Central. Chicago's a half game and a half, rather, ahead of Cleveland, followed by Minnesota. And Detroit is five games back. Behind them is Kansas City. In the East, Tampa Bay has a game and a half lead over the Yankees, followed by Boston, Baltimore, and Toronto. In the West, Texas leads Houston by two games, followed by Seattle, the Athletics, and LA Angels. In the National League Central, Milwaukee has a six-game lead over Chicago, followed by Pittsburgh, St. Louis, and Cincinnati. In the East, Atlanta has a six-game lead over Philadelphia, followed by Miami, Washington, and New York. And in the West, the Dodgers have an 11-game lead over Arizona, followed by San Diego, San Francisco, and the cellar-dweller Colorado team. If this game doesn't sum up the manic baseball season, nothing will. In what might have been Tarik Skubal's final start, the bullpen blew a 7-run lead, and the Tigers took another punch to the face, losing in 12 innings to the Baltimore Orioles 10-9. The Orioles scored the go-ahead run on a two-out single by Colton Cowser. Lefty Drew Summers got two quick strikes on him, but Cowser worked the full count and slapped a broken bat single up the middle. This was the 18th loss the Tigers have endured after leading in the seventh inning or later. This one cost them a series to the Orioles, a team they are trying to chase down in the wild card race. The Tigers could not score. The free runner in the bottom of the 12th, lefty Grant Wolfram, struck out Dylan Dingler and got Riley Green to bounce out to second. And the reason there was so much focus on this game is that if the Tigers couldn't put together a winning streak, it was pretty much given that Tarik Skubal was going to be dealt. And they have failed pretty miraculously here. And in a related story, Casey Mize isn't trying to dwell on it. It's more like he can't avoid it. As he watched his locker mate, Tarik Skubal, prepare again for what might be his final start in a Tigers uniform, Mize knows he's in the same boat. He's scheduled to start against the Athletics in Sacramento on Friday. That will be his final start before Monday's trade deadline. "I'm certainly thinking about it more," said Mize on Wednesday. "There's a lot of unknown about what the next 5 or 6 days are going to bring, and I'm just as curious as anybody. It's coming up more. It's all around us. We'll see. I don't know what's going to happen. Friday could be my last one." It's a disquieting place for Mize to be, a kind of purgatory between where he was drafted, grew up, and played his entire career, and having the freedom of free agency this offseason. The trade deadline is the last thing that will be out of his control moving forward. He was asked what his heart wanted right now. "I want to win. I want to play somewhere where I'm comfortable, the place that wants me. Those are my priorities. I really want to win. That's why we play. Whether Monday comes and goes and I'm still here or I'm elsewhere, I'm going to continue to want to win." And at the heart of this is money. The Tigers would lop off about $2 million of their payroll by trading Mize, unless they offered to pay his salary down. Skubal has around $10 million left on his $32 million salary for the season. "This is the harsh reality of this part of the business. You lose friends. The Tigers said goodbye to catcher Jake Rogers on Tuesday. Mize and Skubal have been teammates with Rogers since Double-A Erie. They've lived together during spring training in Lakeland. They've celebrated each other's weddings and the births of their children. It hurts a lot," Mize said of Rogers being designated for assignment. "I love Jake. He was a central part of what we've been accomplishing here and what we're about. That doesn't stop because he's gone. That will continue because he helped build it, but it hurts a lot, and it will be the same if Tarik or I were to leave." Big Ten Commissioner Tony Battiti used his platform on the opening day of the conference's Media Day event Tuesday in Chicago to continue to heavily lobby for the expansion of the college football playoff to a 24-team format. Battiti made it clear that the Big Ten can remove its conference championship game as early as next season. should the playoff expand. Pettitte also mentioned the Big Ten would figure out the details with Fox, which has a television contract for the conference championship game. The faster it goes, the easier it will be, Pettitte said via ESPN. There are some things you have to unwind. There's no doubt about that. I think we're committed to doing that. For CFP expansion by 2027, there needs to be an agreement on the terms from the other power conferences, particularly the SEC, which has remained adamant about preferring 16-team field at the current time. Pettitte is optimistic all sides can come together to reach a consensus. I think there's been a lot of movement among coaches and ADs around the country that 24 is the right number, but we have to see if it has the right value, and we have to understand the process and how we reschedule it and when, Pettitte said. It's all about money. Detroit Lions running back Jahmyr Gibbs was not present on the first day of training camp in Allen Park. It's not certain that the pursuit of a new contract is the reason that Gibbs was not at practice. However, Gibbs was not included in the list of injured players that Coach Campbell provided updates for on Wednesday. Gibbs, the number 12 pick in the 2023 NFL draft, became eligible to sign a contract extension in March. Campbell was asked Wednesday morning if there's an update on Gibbs' contract situation. You guys know how we feel about Gibbs, and so we'll take it as it comes, Campbell said. This will kind of continue. It'll come as it comes. I think that's the best way to say it. So this is both sides working through something, and we'll take it as it comes, but that's what it is. How vague can you get? According to a photo from an official team gallery posted on Tuesday, Gibbs arrived in Allen Park with the rest of the veterans, meaning he's holding in rather than holding out. ESPN reported Wednesday that star Atlanta Falcons back Bijan Robinson, who was selected four picks before Gibbs and is also eligible to sign an extension, was absent from practice on Tuesday as well. Here's a couple of quick hits on the NFL. I can't believe how many articles are football related this early. The first game is until September. And there was a full page article about the highest ranked high school receivers. I mean, it's all football talk. I guess I'm just going to have to deal with it. Five-time Pro Bowl cornerback Denzel Ward and Cleveland Browns have agreed to a two-year, $62.2 million contract extension that includes $52.3 million guaranteed, according to ESPN and the NFL Network. Ward had 2 years left on a five-year, $100 million contract extension signed in 2022, though it includes no further guaranteed money. Fernando Mendoza will have to earn the starting quarterback job in his first NFL training camp and preseason. Las Vegas Raiders head coach Clint Kubiak said that July 28th, that veteran Kirk Cousins will open camp as a starting quarterback. Mendoza, the number one overall pick in the 2026 draft, will begin behind Cousins on the depth chart. The city that put the world on wheels is hitting the brakes when it comes to professional golf. This is it for the PGA Tour in Detroit, at least for the foreseeable future, with the Rocket Classic set to be played for the eighth and final time this week at Detroit Golf Club. Rocket Companies, the Detroit-based mortgage lender founded by Detroit billionaire booster Dan Gilbert, decided last month to end its decade-plus run as a title sponsor on the PGA Tour amid uncertainty over the changing landscape of the tour and its scheduling. After months of negotiations, Rocket declined to exercise its option for a 2027, bringing an end to the first and only annual PGA Tour stop to be played within the city limits of Detroit. It's been amazing to see what they've been able to build, said Ricky Fowler, who has played in every Rocket Classic as a longtime pitchman for Rocket and previously Quicken Loans. To be part of that, added Fowler, who has last won on the PGA Tour at the 2023 Rocket when he dramatically birdied the 18th hole in regulation Sunday and then again in the playoff, has been a lot of fun, said Tony Finau, the 2022 champion. I'm extremely sad not to have a tournament back in the 3-1-3. Mark Hollis, record tournament director and formerly the longtime athletic director at MSU, has said there will be some tears Sunday night at this year's Rocket, but before that he looked forward to putting on a show. It appears like he could deliver with arguably the best field in the tournament's history showing up. Rocket survived 8 years despite facing some pretty strong headwinds, including COVID. It was one of the tournaments that carried on with the tournament in 2020 despite no fans. Having no consistent slot on the PGA Tour's summer schedule and the arrival of LIV Golf in 2022, after which the fields in Detroit were never very good, at least not until this week. I've run out of time. That's going to conclude the reading of the Detroit News and Detroit Free Press from WKAR Radio Reading Service. Your readers today have been Kelly Gruner and R.J. Benson.
1: 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Mostly sunny skies this afternoon. We'll see a high of 88. Partly cloudy tonight, low 62. Mostly sunny again on Friday with a high of 88, but rain is coming in on Saturday. We'll see a high of 74. 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
2: Hello and welcome. My name is Becca Lowinger, and I'll be reading you this week's WKAR Radio Reading Service Grocery Guide. 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Meijer Frozen Personal Pizza or Meijer Sandwich, Hot Pocket Sandwiches, that's a 1-count, or Tombstone Sticks, those are kind of like a pizza Hot Pocket style. 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Again, part of that 7 for $7 at Meijer. Ferrero Fun-Sized Multi-Packs, Meijer Microwaved Popcorn, Slim Jim Sticks, Chef's Cut Jerky Stick, Righteous Felon Meat Stick, and then we have some beverages that are still included in that Meijer 7 for $7 deal. So you could get a Rockstar Energy Drink 16-ounce can or a Gatorade Water that's going to be about a 34-ounce bottle. 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There are a couple more drinks still included in that 7 for $7 deal at Meijer, so Rise Energy Drink, a 12 or 16 ounce can, Bum Energy Drink, 12 or 16 ounce, Jocko Energy Drink, that's a 12 ounce can. There's also True Goodness Organic Food Pouches, that's in the baby department, Beech Nut Toddler Conventional Food Pouch, and Happy Family Single Food Pouch. Again, those are still considered under that 7 for $7 deal at Meijer. So moving on with some more meat and seafood deals at Meijer. 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And $25.99 for Jack Daniel's Blackberry Whiskey. 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So $3.99 for Hellman's Mayonnaise, 30-ounce, or Squeeze Bottle, 20-ounce. $2 for $8, Hellman's Mayo Squeeze or Flavored Mayo. $4.99 for Sir Kensington's Mayonnaise. 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And our last item at Meijer, it is a $3.99 deal for Maley Mustard. So again, all of these Meijer's deals will be valid between July 29th and August 4th. And now we will move on to some deals from Kroger. So again, this will be valid for that same time frame, July 29th through August 4th at Kroger. We're going to start out with $11.99 a pound for ribeye steaks, $7.99 for Private Selection Angus 90% lean ground sirloin, fresh Tyson natural chicken drumsticks, thighs or wings. 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Again, yellow or white. $2.99 a pound for organic black or red plums. Honeycrisp apples, $2.79 a pound. $8 for a 2-pound package of Zespri Sun Gold Kiwi. $2.49 a pound for red, green, or black seedless grapes. 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

0: 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And that is the last item we have that's going to be a part of that $5 for $5 mix and match at Tom's Food Center. 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Two for $6, Taylor Farms cut vegetables and medleys. And we're going to hop down to some meat and seafood options next. So $5.99 at Tom's Food Center for 80% lean ground beef. 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That's going to be a buy two, get two free deal. $7.49 for coffee, that's a 10 to 12 ounce bag. That looks like it is going to be the Our Family brand, I believe. Cameron's Coffee, 28 to 32 ounce bag, or a 32 count of pods is going to be $16.99. There's a buy one, get one free deal on the border tortilla chips. Doritos or Ruffles potato chips are going to be a 3 for $11 deal at Tom's Food Center. $4.49 for Newman's Own salad dressing. Two for $5 for Aunt Millie's Stadium hamburger or hot dog buns. Jay's potato chips, two for $5. Two for $10 for Nabisco family size cookies or crackers. Now we have a few dairy and frozen items. Crystal Farm sliced cheese, two for $6. Mooville milk, $4.49 for a gallon. Danon Oikos, Too Good, or Light and Fit Yogurt are going to be two for $11. Those are going to be your larger size, so 32 ounce, or you could get Danimals or Activia in a 12-pack for that two for $11 deal. Frawley's Novelties, two for $10. Those are going to be 6-count ice cream bars, or Nestle Drumsticks, and a 4-count. Again, that's two for $10. And Tyson breaded chicken, $6.99. Bird's Eye Steam Fresh Vegetables, 4 for $5. 2 for $8 for Hungry Man Dinners. And it looks like we are just about out of time, so the last item I'll read from Tom's Food Center is Daisy Cottage Cheese for $4.19. That's a 16-ounce container. So again, all of these deals from Tom's Food Center are going to be valid from July 26th until August 1st. That's Saturday, August 1st. So make sure to take advantage of some of these deals, and thank you so much for tuning in. I hope you join us again next week.
1: 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Mostly sunny skies this afternoon. We'll see a high of 88. Partly cloudy tonight, low 62. Mostly sunny again on Friday with a high of 88, but rain is coming in on Saturday. We'll see a high of 74. 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
2: 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It is specifically designed for and directed to people with visual, physical, learning, language, or other disabilities and conditions that prevent them from reading printed materials.
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4: Welcome. This is a reading of The Economist, and I'm your reader, Mary Kiefer, with the audio reading service at the Allen County Public Library in Fort Wayne, Indiana. Today, I will be reading from the July 4th through the 10th, copyright 2026, The Economist Newspaper Limited. I will begin with a description of this week's cover. Set against a sky blue gradient, this week's cover of The Economist features a digital illustration of a round, two-layer birthday cake decorated in the style of the American flag. The lower layer is frosted with horizontal red and white stripes. The upper layer is frosted in solid blue with white star-shaped sprinkles placed evenly around the sides. The cake is completely topped with dozens of matches instead of candles, but only the match in the front and center is lit, threatening to ignite the other matches, with a wisp of smoke trailing from the single flame. Neither the title nor the subtitle of this week's featured story are included on the cover. Fireworks. This birthday comes at an anxious moment in America's history. From the start, 250 years ago, America's founders believed that their republic would shine out as an example to all humanity. But the republic was also an experiment, and they feared that it could soon collapse into disorder or tyranny. Such has been the dance throughout America's extraordinary history. Slavery and xenophobia, corruption and robber barons, civil war and world war have all jostled the republic, even as America rose to become the beacon of the free world. On July 4th, Americans celebrated their semi-quincentennial. All those syllables rebut the founders' gloom. Far from succumbing to tyranny, America saved the world from tyrants three times over. Glorious disorder created a dynamism that has long sustained America as a superpower. Dominance comes with temptations, but the United States has by and large held out Republican virtues as the salvation of people everywhere. Yet this birthday comes at another anxious moment in America's history. Virtue is under threat and talk of decline is in the air. Even as citizens celebrate together, public life is scarred by division. America is demolishing the world order that it created after the defeat of fascism in 1945. The restless republic is opening a new chapter, but does this signal retreat, as some Americans worry, or instead herald a renewal? To understand this moment and to mark the 250th anniversary, The Economist retraced the footsteps of Alexis de Tocqueville, a French aristocrat whose tour of the country in the early 1830s furnished the material for Democracy in America, a trove of enduring insights into the republic. If you listen to the Economist podcast, you will discover that many Americans today echo the founders' fears. They worry that the separation of powers is degenerating into a White House takes all world. Congress was meant to be the leading branch of government, but it is gripped by a vicious partisanship in which we are right and they are bad. To pass laws requires give and take, but the parties punish compromise and gerrymandering rewards extreme views. The Supreme Court is adding to the might of the executive. This week, though it struck down one of the president's schemes over birthright citizenship, it also expanded his power by ruling that he can sack officials in federal agencies. A nation of immigrants, the United States has, at its best, treated the people flocking to its shores as a source of vitality and a validation of the American dream. China has a dream, too, but foreigners are excluded by the unalterable fact that they were not born Chinese. By contrast, people of any race or faith can become American. Their welcome is the promise that what they and their children can accomplish is limited only by their imagination and capacity for hard work. But the American dream has soured. Bits of the MAGA movement want to shut down legal immigration, not just the illegal sort. This year, net migration could be zero. As the share of Americans who call themselves white sinks towards 50%, some on the right want to give a special status to heritage Americans. Those forebears have been in the country for generations. This is an ugly throwback to the racism that Americans rejected as part of the moral and material progress that best define the Republic's success. Abroad, America is also retreating from its values. As our essay this week describes, Donald Trump is leading a wrecking ball revolution to smash the institutions and alliances that the post-war generation set up to keep the world safe from despotism. He and many Americans on the right and left feel contempt for a global system that they blame misguidedly, in the view of The Economist, for aiding China, punishing America's workers, and sending its young soldiers to spill their blood in far-off countries. Accordingly, America is throwing its weight around like any other country chasing wealth and power. Freedom and democracy for foreigners are off the agenda. Trade used to be a system of mutual benefit. It has become a tool for extracting concessions. Shared values once united America and its allies. Now allies are seen as dependents to be exploited. Many people conclude that America is in decline. That strikes this newspaper as a grave misreading. America's power is immense, and it could be about to grow beyond all recognition. For evidence of the country's unabated dynamism, look outside its dysfunctional politics. America's artificial intelligence companies have rapidly mobilized hundreds of billions of dollars to finance the pursuit of a technological lead. If, as they predict, AI changes everything, then America and its AI stack may become utterly dominant, for a time at least. Some of that is bound to rub off on America's businesses and its formidable armed forces. Its allies, however, much they have been antagonized by Mr. Trump, would face a bleak choice between submitting to America or siding with authoritarian China. As America amasses awesome power, the great experiment could go disastrously wrong. Mr. Trump has tainted public life with an ugly cynicism that always sees the worst in everyone. Boosted by AI-enhanced agencies, executive power could become overwhelming. The concentration of wealth and political power could foster a predatory elite. Partisanship, fanned by social media, gerrymandering, and party primaries, dominated by zealots, could become further entrenched. Politicians might prove unable to deal with the economic and social upheaval that lies ahead. As domestic politics grows dirtier and nastier, America could also become more predatory abroad. Imagine that its abandonment of the project to promote liberty is permanent. Other countries will copy it. Violent, ambitious leaders will feel emboldened to conquer or coerce their neighbors. The world will descend into chaos. However, as the founders would attest, that dark future is not certain or even likely. The corollary of America's dynamism is its capacity for reinventions. Episodes that set the Republic back, Pearl Harbor, Sputnik, Watergate, spurred it to recover and charge ahead. Roused, Americans set about making sure that next time they would do better and be better. One way or another, change is coming to America because too much today is unsustainable. The social contract, which is financed by borrowing, is fiscally unsustainable. Mr. Trump's generation is biologically unsustainable. His successor will belong to a new, younger group of Americans. The hope must be that voters will decide that the two parties' sterile mutual contempt has become politically unsustainable, too. As celebratory fireworks lit up cities and towns across America, remember that Restlessness is precisely what prevents the Republic from sinking into stagnation. All those arguments and fights are a precondition for the creative destruction that precedes the nation's renewal. Naturally, the founders would be worried today, just as they were 250 years ago, yet their revolutionary insight was to build their great experiment on the wisdom of the people. Time and again, that faith has been richly rewarded. Fable is free, but artificial intelligence desperately needs better regulations. New rules often come out of disasters. America's Federal Reserve was founded following the panic of 1907, when stock prices fell by half. Pressure from muckrakers such as Upton Sinclair brought about the Food and Drug Administration. The Securities and Exchange Commission was founded during the Great Depression. Artificial intelligence has not yet caused a calamity, but it might. Models like Anthropic's Mythos and OpenAI's GPT 5.6 Seoul, are extraordinarily good hackers and could become capable advisors to bioterrorists. Understandably, the Trump administration is trying to regulate the technology before catastrophe strikes. It is working with AI companies on voluntary standards that could soon be released. Unfortunately, its efforts so far have been a mess. Anthropic was its first victim, slapped with export controls in mid-June after the release of Fable, a guard-railed version of Mythos. That came not long after a row between the company and the Pentagon. Fears of a grudge were allayed when the administration appeared to compel OpenAI to limit access to its Seoul model. Then on June 30th, the Commerce Department abruptly lifted the ban on Fable after Anthropic fiddled with its safety protections. Throughout, the government has seemed to make up rules on the fly. Its decisions have also had an unpleasant nationalistic tinge. At first, it restricted Fable only for non-Americans. Anthropic decided that a wholesale block was the only way to comply. It looks as if the administration pulled the only lever available, knowing that it was a de facto ban. But throughout the past month's brouhaha, the government has made clear that Americans' AI access takes precedence over foreigners. Now that America has started licensing AI releases, it is unlikely to stop. But regulating frontier AI is tricky. China's top models are only months behind America's, and most are open weight, meaning anyone can run or tinker with them. One recent release, GLM 5.2 from Z.AI, already matches the best of the last generation of American models. Chinese labs may take longer to catch up with Mythos, since they have fewer chips and American labs are cracking down on distillation. When competitors use the outputs of the best models to train their own. But that buys months or a year at most. America could ban Chinese open weight models and punish foreigners who use them. But even if it managed to enforce its ban, a vast home market would keep China's model makers going. So a permanent block is workable. It is also undesirable. Many American AI firms and researchers rely on Chinese models, which are cheap and malleable. The intelligence that makes new models dangerous also makes them tremendously useful. Worries about China aside, a gulf between publicly available and restricted models is a problem. Societies adapt to AI best when improvements arrive gradually, not in a great lurch. Imagine the mess if regulators bottled up several generations of Mythos-style advances. The few with access would acquire great power. The sudden jump in capability whenever the models did get released would unleash chaos. How then can models like Mythos and Seoul be safely set free? The emerging norm provides for an evaluation period and a staggered release to trusted institutions. That is a good start, but it needs formalizing. Some choices, such as how much risk to tolerate, belong to elected leaders. But politicians should not be micromanaging the process or horse trading with AI companies, as they do today. Once those goals are set, politicians should stand back. Evaluating a model is a technical problem. Governments have some expertise, for example, in America's Center for AI Standards and Innovation or Britain's AI Security Institute. But the private sector has more. The finance and electric power industries offer structures where oversight is carried out by industry bodies, overseen by government. Something similar might help amalgamate knowledge from the AI labs, research groups, and foreign bodies such as AISI. Ideally, America would work with its allies on AI regulation. Alas, it is hard to imagine Donald Trump giving up the immense sovereign power that stems from control of frontier models. Locking others out of AI is not in America's economic or strategic interest, but neither were indiscriminate tariffs or threats to Greenland. So other countries must build leverage with their own AI sectors and regulations and find full fail-safe for American export controls. They could, for instance, ensure that businesses can easily switch to non-American models that run on non-American data centers. It is far wiser to depend on America than on China, but they would be mad to ignore the risks. Grim past, brighter future. Tourism is booming in the former cradle of the Confederacy. Across America, more than 4,400 black people were lynched between 1877 and 1950. Some were killed for flirting with white women, others for talking back to bosses or trying to vote. In downtown Montgomery, Alabama, each of their names is carved into a rusted steel column marking the county where they lived and died. As visitors walk through the 6-acre memorial, the columns seem to rise. By the end, they resemble a sea of dark bodies hanging heavily overhead. Montgomery, Alabama's capital, once had more slave trading depots than churches. More recently, it has become home to memorials that commemorate this history. As Donald Trump sets out to build grand new structures in Washington, D.C., Montgomery's monuments offer another model of urban reinvention. About a decade after the project was conceived, Montgomery's downtown is transformed and tourism is booming. The project has been led by Brian Stevenson, the founder of the Equal Justice Initiative, a nonprofit law firm that defends death row inmates. Mr. Stevenson has observed how Berlin, Johannesburg, and Kigali confronted their bleakest chapters. When he first moved to Montgomery, it didn't have a single marker that commemorated slavery, yet had 59 monuments to the Confederacy and 3 high schools named for war generals and soldiers. This seemed odd. Montgomery had been home to the first White House of the Confederacy. It also is the city where, in 1955, Rosa Parks refused to relinquish her seat to a white passenger, sparking wide boycotts, where segregationists bombed Martin Luther King Jr.'s home, where a mob beat activists at a bus depot, where George Wallace, Alabama's governor, declared segregation forever in 1963, and where 2 years later the Long March from Selma concluded with King calling for a society that can live with its conscience from the steps of the state capitol. So Mr. Stevenson set out to develop sites to tell the story of American slavery, racial violence, and civil rights. With private financing, he opened the memorial and a museum in 2018, then a few years later, a sculpture park, and this spring, a town square. In town halls, Mr. Stevenson recalls, some locals used to be skeptical. That changed when they saw tourists and cash roll in. Each month, 50,000 people visit the legacy sites, some coming from as far away as Europe and Asia. Demand is such that in the past year, the EGI has partnered with for-profit groups to open a 5-star hotel, 2 restaurants, and a coffee shop. ventures that might inspire reluctant admiration from a certain New York developer turned politician. Profits go back into funding the museum and memorials. The hotel, named Elevation, has some unusual features. The architects included a library and reflection garden and reduced the number of rooms to make communal areas for visitors to talk to each other. High-end tourism to grapple with racism is either a triumph or caricature of American capitalism, depending on your view. For Montgomery, though, the legacy sites have clearly been a boon. It's been a game changer, says Ron Simmons of the Montgomery Regional Chamber of Commerce. Tourists stay in town twice as long as they did a decade ago. Last year, 1.4 million visitors spent $1.4 billion, roughly four times the city's annual budget. Combined with big new investments from Amazon, Meta, and manufacturers, and surging tourism means that Montgomery's economy is, according to its mayor, Stephen Reed, in its best financial position in 30 years. The city is using new revenue to raise abandoned buildings, give grants to small businesses, hire more police, and invest in financial literacy programs. In May, the city launched a midnight basketball league to occupy young people when they might otherwise get into trouble. Last year, in an executive order titled Restoring Truth and Sanity to American History, Mr. Trump instructed federally funded museums and parks to remove exhibits that degrade shared American values or divide Americans based on race. The president has taken particular exception to the Smithsonian Institution for emphasizing how bad slavery was. Mr. Stevenson's projects are immune to this pressure because he is in the business of litigating against the government. He has never taken a penny of state or federal funding. Mr. Reed notes that pointing out truths doesn't mean pointing your finger. Asked what Montgomery now represents to its visitors, he says, an enduring patriotism. This week's obituary is for A23A. The world's biggest and oldest iceberg has finally melted away, aged 40. Nothing would remain but water. That is the way of ice. Fresh water poured into salt water, and each absorbed the other. Some observers thought they saw a bluer tinge in the ocean roundabout. In its dying months, A23A carried parallel blue lines of meltwater on its scarred surface. Each represented a crack that would soon gape wider. It drifted at about 30 kilometers a day in runnels of its own blood. Intermittently, as others grew or decayed, it was the biggest iceberg in the world. It took up 3,500 to 3,900 square kilometers, more than two Greater Londons, Rhode Island, or St. Petersburg, depending on your vantage point. It weighed, at a brave estimate, about a trillion tons. 40 meters of it stood above the surface, around 400 below, where its keel had a habit of dragging on the seabed. It was not a towering, jagged monster, but a table of snow. Its great flat whiteness filled the horizon from east to west. Magnificence and majesty could be horizontal, too. It was not only on and off the biggest iceberg, but also the oldest, with the most eventful history. It calved in 1986 from the Filchner Ice Shelf, along with two siblings, A22 and A24. They were born ancient, full of the leavings of the glaciers that had carved out the Antarctic continent. All three, huge as they were, sank at once to the bottom of the Weddell Sea. A-23A was stuck so fast that it did not move for more than 30 years. The siblings escaped, went north, and died in the tepid South Atlantic. A-23A stayed where it was, in safety, near freezing waters. It was not until it began to wobble, melting very slightly, loosening the grip of the bottom muds, that its further adventures began. It happened in 2020. Unlike its siblings, it took its time going northeast toward South Georgia, where the shallow continental shelf was a graveyard for its kind. Yet the usual route, Iceberg Alley, used in 1916 by Ernest Shackleton escaping the sea ice that had crushed Endurance, inexorably led that way, prodding A-23A on with fierce west winds and currents. By April 2024, the iceberg had entered the Antarctic circumpolar current. But there it got stuck again, seized by a vortex of swirling water. A Taylor column where the ocean currents smashed up against an underwater mountain. Every day for 8 months, anti-clockwise, its immense mass was turned through 15 degrees. It escaped more battered than ever, with huge cracks and arches along its edges like cloisters, and with caverns in which whole ships could disappear. Almost every wave that hit in those tumultuous seas brought down crashing cascades of its own crumbling ice. By then, being the most famous iceberg of its time, it had long been regularly visited and spied on. There was nothing quiet or isolated about its birth in the Southern Ocean. By accident, when it calved, it had taken with it Druzhnaya 1, a Soviet summer field station that had sprawled like a city at the edge of the ice sheet, with 170 people housed in prefab buildings. They were off the site at the time, but their stuff was inside. Scientific equipment, food supplies, their skis. The station was abandoned and soon buried deep in snow. But in one spot along A-23A's perimeter, rusty fuel tanks still oozed their kerosene down the pure white cliffs. Later, visitors were less obtrusive, but no less curious. While A-23A was still in the Weddell Sea, not going anywhere, its daily drift was measured by microwave radiometers. In 2023, the research ship RRS Sir David Attenborough chanced by, not especially meaning to, and took samples of meltwater to test them for nutrients and chemicals. By 2025, the Copernicus Sentinel-3 ocean and land color instrument was taking daily images of it, and the sea and land surface temperature radiometer was making regular readings as if it was a hospital patient. In response, it vexed researchers with its own homemade weather, cloud, and fog. They were not put off. Alerted by reports of its beauty, especially the intense and mortal blue of its melt pools, more drones flew over, and NASA's Terra satellite kept a close watch. They confirmed that A-23A was still keeping its distinct shape, like a tooth, but it was now only half its size at calving. What would its dissolution mean? Opinion was divided. On the one hand, far smaller icebergs breaking up near South Georgia had threatened ships. They had blocked fishermen's access to their fishing grounds and the feeding grounds of fur seals and penguins. So much fresh water spilling out into the sea reduced the krill and plankton that liked things saltier. A vast mass of ice and rock grinding to land on the shore could destroy a host of small creatures, sea slugs, coral, sponges. The whole Antarctic food chain could be disrupted. On the other hand, disasters predicted in the past had not occurred. The fur seals and penguins had suffered sharp declines, but temporarily. Iceberg deaths were simply part of a polar life cycle that had been going on for generations. Besides, A23A was so vast, so prone to scrape the seabed, and so packed with long frozen nutrients that its breakup would be like a bomb of nourishment exploding in the Southern Ocean. The nutrients release could even be visible as a green cloud of blooming phytoplankton staining the sea around it. Far from depriving local creatures, this broken iceberg would bring life to them. It might even fertilize the seas of the wider world. There were mixed feelings, therefore, about its disappearance. Although it had calved long ago in iceberg terms, it was still an emblem of the warming seas of climate change. It was not the fact of its mortality that worried people as much as the speed of its breaking up and the long-term fate of the continent it had belonged to. Tributes were paid to how long it had lasted against the odds, as if it refused to die. Yet it moved from the Weddell Sea as if its time had come, for death was inevitable. Ice returned to water, water to the ocean. That is the way of ice. Seeing red, Heinz tomato ketchup, and the sweet taste of market dominance. Eating habits have changed a lot in the past 150 years. Offal and jellied eels rarely make it into Britain's and Americans' plates anymore. But one food product has remained a staple since it first hit shelves in 1876, Heinz tomato ketchup. Heinz says it sells over 650 million bottles of the red stuff every year, meaning that more than 1,200 bottles land in shopping baskets every minute. Its factories process enough tomatoes each day to fill an Olympic swimming pool. The ubiquity of its ketchup is partly a matter of taste and partly a triumph of marketing. Versions of the condiment long predated Henry J. Heinz, a son of German immigrants to America. Ketchup is probably derived from ketisa, siap, a sauce made in Asia from fermented fish. It is thought British and Dutch traders encountered the salty, savory sauce in the late 17th century and tried in vain to recreate it at home. Recipes often used mushrooms, but others made ketchup with plums or walnuts. In the 1800s, the spelling catsup was used. It was in the early 19th century that Americans developed a taste for tomato ketchup, plopped on eggs and corned beef hash or liver. Early visions of the sauce, however, were watery and spoiled easily. Manufacturers would package their sauces in colored bottles to hide evidence of bacteria or mold. They would also use preservatives such as sodium benzoate and dyes made from coal tar. Many consumers even then wanted to eat clean, so Heinz developed a ketchup that would not go off quickly but was free from preservatives, or as an advert pithily put it, not drugged. He used ripe tomatoes for a better flavor and color, and vinegar to inhibit microbes. Crucially, Heinz sold his product in glass bottles, therefore signaling its higher quality. The beauty of Heinz is that it's not trying to be complicated, says Claire Dinhut, author of the condiment book. It's the perfect balance of sweet and umami and tangy. That sweetness pairs well with salty foods. The tanginess cuts through greasy dishes. Cookbooks aver that it is so versatile it can be used in curries, fish dishes, and breads. But for many, Heinz ketchup is associated with the comfort food of childhood, chicken nuggets and chips, and for Americans, July 4th celebrations. Nostalgia helps explain Heinz's staying power. Marketing has entrenched its position. Heinz is among the best-known brands globally, according to YouGov, a pollster. 100% of Britons and 97% of Americans know it. By advertising itself as the default ketchup, Heinz has turned that message into a self-fulfilling prophecy. Even today, when there are umpteen other ketchups on the market, including cheaper and artisan varieties, many shoppers still believe that it has to be Heinz. Boom scrolling. The Herculaneum scrolls are being deciphered at last. It looks like nothing, a lump of coal at best, a blackened fur cone or piece of excrement. It looks so underwhelming that other such lumps had over the years been destroyed or thrown away. This particular lump went by an underwhelming title, too. Curators called it P. Herc 1667. But at a recent press conference in Naples, P. H. Herc 1667 became one of the most famous underwhelming-looking lumps in classics. The eruption of Vesuvius in 79 AD made two very different kinds of classical writings famous. The first was the letters of Pliny the Younger, which contained his account of that eruption. These are minor masterpieces of descriptive writings with words like evil cloud, zigzag flames, and even more evil-feeling descending cloud. They are also masterpieces of dramatic irony. The reader knows what will happen. Pliny did not even have a word for volcano. They are rightly some of the most read writings from the ancient world. The second category of writings from the 600 to 1,000 scrolls that were covered by the falling cloud as it traveled at 100 kph and around 400 degrees Celsius over a vast library in a villa in Herculaneum. The villa was rediscovered by well diggers in 1750. Since then, the finest scholars of every era have tried to read its scrolls and largely failed, though some were read. In the 1820s, Humphrey Davy, a British chemist, tried a mixture of force, iodine, chlorine, and heat to get to them. The papyrus smoked, wrote Davy. Most were bibliographic Gordian knots. To open them was to destroy them, until now. On June 25th, the Vesuvius Challenge, a scholarly collection, announced that all of P. Herc. 1667, 1.5 meters of scrolls, had been virtually unwrapped using a combination of a particle accelerator to scan the script and AI to decipher it. If the remaining 400 closed scrolls and pieces of scrolls, as some are in bits, are read, then perhaps 3 million new classical words might appear. It is a dazzling achievement and could, hopes Brent Seals, the co-founder of the challenge, create a renaissance in this area. To understand why new works matter so much, it is necessary to understand how many old ones were lost. This is hard, from Christopher Nolan's film of The Odyssey to Emma Thompson's forthcoming Iliad, based on Pat Barker's feminist retelling. The ancient world feels so noisily present that it is easy to forget How much has gone? But it has. Only an estimated 10% of all classical literature has survived, and only 1% of all Latin. Worse, it was not lost evenly. Christian copyists did not like ancient writings that were rude, lewd, skeptical, sexual, drunken, or queer, which is to say, most of them. So the modern sense of the ancient world has been skewed through censorship. Whenever a cache of ancient writings appears, it thus not only offers writings, but a potential rewriting of history. The graffiti in nearby Pompeii revolutionized classics by showing that the Romans were rather filthy. The Dead Sea Scrolls revolutionized early Christian history by showing that the Christian claims were not

0: WKAR Radio Reading Service is intended for the use of persons who are blind, visually impaired, or may not be able to hold a book or newspaper. 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
1: Alas, unlikely to have their wishes granted. The library, which is thought to have belonged to Piso, Julius Caesar's father-in-law, was evidently magnificent. Its breadth was perhaps less so. Most of what has appeared so far is Greek philosophy. One virtually unwrapped scroll was entitled On Vices, which sounded promising, but it was by Philodemus, a classical philosopher whom even classical philosophers are not all that interested in. James Warren, a professor of classical philosophy at Cambridge, thinks people have got a bit carried away. They are, he says, stoically unlikely to get the texts many are thirsting for. Though more scrolls may yet be in there, like Pompeii itself, much of the villa is still unexcavated. The Vesuvius Challenge is famous for being a collaboration between very old, simple technology, papyri, and very new technology, AI. To get to those other texts, archaeologists may have to resort to an even older, blunter technology. The spade. Is too much sleep as bad as too little? 8 hours labor, 8 hours recreation, 8 hours rest, said Robert Owen, a Welsh textile maker in 1817. His aim was a fairer work week, but the idea that sleeping 8 hours a night is best has since become the received wisdom. Is it right? Not getting enough kip can certainly be a problem. A bad night's sleep can lead to a drop in cognitive abilities, increased stress, and general grumpiness the following day. Chronic sleep deprivation is associated with cognitive decline, psychiatric disorders, and even an early death. But too much sleep may also be bad for you. The evidence suggests a U-shaped relationship between health and sleep duration, with both insufficient and excessive slumber being worse than an optimal middle range. In 2015, two big studies tried to work out exactly where that range lies. The first, published in Sleep Health, assessed 575 studies published between 2004 and 2014. For those aged 18 through 64, the recommended amount was between 7 and 9 hours a night, but that fell to just 7 or 8 hours for those over 65. The second, published in Sleep, analyzed 311 studies. It concluded that around 7 hours of shut-eye was the best target, but noted uncertainty about the negative effects of regularly sleeping longer than 9 hours. A more recent study published in Nature on May 13th refined these estimates by studying the effects of sleep duration on special parts of the body. In its authors used the idea of biological clocks, which try to work out whether a person's physiology is better or worse nick than their chronological age would suggest. The researchers applied the concept to individual organs. Someone with a brain pathology, for example, might have a brain age that is higher than their actual age, explains Yunhao Wen, a computational neuroscientist at Columbia University and self-admitted light sleeper who led the study. Someone sporty might have muscles that look younger than their years. Dr. Wren and his team tracked the relationship between sleep duration and 23 different biological clocks across 500,000 adults. Much of the data came from the UK Biobank, a big database. They found the U-shaped pattern across

0: 9 body systems, including the brain, lungs, liver, and skin. Their findings suggest that the optimal amount of sleep is 6.5 to 7.8 hours for women and 6.4 to 7.7 hours for men. Those struggling to get a full night's rest should not despair. Applying population-level results to individual lives is tricky, for one thing. For another, disentangling cause and effect is not easy. Are some organs prematurely aged because their owners sleep too little? Or is some other factor causing both the aging and the lack of sleep? Besides, says Michael Grander, a psychiatrist at the University of Arizona, duration is just one measure. Quality, regularity, and continuity of sleep matter too. His advice, don't freak out about any particular number unless it's a very unusual number. That looks like sage advice. One irony of sleep is that worrying about it can make things worse. A 2025 survey from the American Academy of Sleep Medicine found that 76% of respondents had lost sleep due to worries about sleep. Dr. Wen advises listening to what your body is telling you and getting enough that you feel refreshed when you wake up. Aim for 6 to 8 hours a night, in other words, but don't toss and turn over the precise number. Some shorts this week in business. The Trump administration lifted its ban on non-Americans using Anthropic's latest Fable and Mythos A1 models, which it had decreed in mid-June. The ban was imposed over a potential breach of security protocols in Fable. As a result, Anthropic closed all access to Fable and Mythos, even internally. The AI firm has implemented new safeguards and worked with the Commerce Department to resolve the concerns, but the issue has highlighted the ease with which the American government can restrict access to frontier AI. Anthropic said it underlined the need for the industry to find a consistent way to assess and fix potential evasions of AI safeguards. Despite the conflict with Iran and some bouts of volatility, stock markets recorded their best quarter in 6 years. The S&P 500 rose by 15% from April to June, the NASDAQ composite by 21%, and the Pan-European Stocks 600 by 10%. Japan's Nikkei 225 had its best 3 months ever, rising by 37%. South Korea's KOSPI increased by 68%. Even so, the share prices of some big tech giants did not fare so well in June, with Apple, Meta, and Nvidia all down. Microsoft's stock fell by 17%, its worst month since December 2000. Reports emerged that Volkswagen will lay off 100,000 employees worldwide, about a sixth of its workforce, and end production at 4 factories in Germany. The car maker has been aiming for 50,000 job cuts by 2030. VW's powerful unions were not happy. Reports suggested they had not been told of the extra redundancies. The company has been trying to catch up with the switch to electric cars, and its sales to China are falling. It says American tariffs on EU vehicles and the conflict in the Middle East have also hurt its bottom line. Rocket Lab, a rockets and space firm founded in New Zealand but now based in America, said it would buy Iridium, a satellite operator. Iridium runs a network of internet satellites but has been eclipsed by the success of SpaceX's rival Starlink system. That's all the time that we have for this week. This has been Mary Kiefer with a reading of The Economist. I hope you've enjoyed today's reading from the audio reading service at the Allen County Public Library in Fort Wayne, Indiana.
1: This is Bob Myers from the Historical Society of Michigan with a Michigan History Moment. On a fall day in 1934, the starting center on the University of Michigan's football team walked into Coach Harry Kipke's office and said flatly, "I quit." That player was Gerald R. Ford. The future president of the United States had a teammate and friend, Willis Ward, a football and track star from Detroit. U of M's athletic director, Fielding Yost, had agreed to bench Ward for an upcoming game. Ward was the team's leading scorer that season. Gerald Ford was furious. The issue? Willis Ward was African American. The Wolverines would be playing the Georgia Tech Yellow Jackets in the segregated South. In the 1930s, Southern colleges refused to let African Americans play on their sports teams. When they took the field against integrated Northern teams, they expected them to bench their African American players. The arrangement was known as a gentleman's agreement. Fielding Yost had agreed to abide by it for the game he had scheduled against Georgia Tech for October 20, 1934. In exchange, the Yellow Jackets agreed to bench one of their own players. The agreement angered U of M's students and faculty. 1,500 of them signed a petition requesting that Ward be allowed to play. After Gerald Ford threatened to quit, he talked it over with his friend. Ward urged him to stay. "Look," he said, "the team's having a bad year. We've lost two games already and probably won't win any more." Ford recalled later, "I decided he was right." During the game, Willis Ward sat in a boarding house and listened to it on the radio. Yost had barred him from even entering the stadium. Michigan beat Georgia Tech that day 9-2. As Ward had predicted, it was Michigan's only win that season. As a politician, Gerald Ford credited that game with establishing his progressive stance on civil rights. He voted against poll taxes, literacy tests, and school segregation, and in favor of the Civil Rights Act of 1964. Late in his life, he wrote that tolerance, breadth of mind, and appreciation for the world beyond our neighborhoods, these can be learned on the football field and in the science lab as well as in the lecture hall. When Willis Ward passed away in 1983, Gerald Ford was an honorary pallbearer. This Michigan History Moment was brought to you by MichiganHistoryMagazine.org.
2: Stardate July 28th. Gliese 710 isn't much to look at. It's smaller and lighter than the sun, and just one-tenth as bright. So from its current distance of 62 light-years, it's much too faint to see with the eye alone. But come back in about 1.3 million years, and it'll be a different story. The star will shine about three times brighter than Sirius, the night's current brightest star. All the stars are on the move. Like the sun, they're orbiting the center of the Milky Way galaxy. Each star follows its own path, so its direction and speed are a little different from all the other stars. Some stars are moving toward us, while others are moving away. Gliese 710 is moving toward the sun at more than a quarter of a billion miles per year. Studies have shown that it'll pass just one-sixth of a light year away, just 4% the distance to the current closest neighbor. That's closer than any other star will approach the sun over the next several million years. Gliese 710 will pass through the Oort cloud, a huge shell of rocky, icy bodies that surrounds the sun. That will push many of those objects toward the sun. Some of them could slam into Earth, some unneighborly gifts from a close neighbor. Gliese 710 is in Serpens, the serpent. The star is about halfway up the south-southeastern sky at nightfall. You need a telescope to see it, for now. Today's program was made possible by Mercer Caverns, in Calaveras County, in California's historic gold country. More information at mercercaverns.net. For the McDonald Observatory, I'm Billy Henry.
3: 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Mostly sunny skies this afternoon. We'll see a high of 88. Partly cloudy tonight, low 62. Mostly sunny again on Friday with a high of 88, but rain is coming in on Saturday. We'll see a high of 74. 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
4: Hello and welcome to our program today. My name is Beverly Hicks and I will be reading from the Consumer Reports for the months of July and August of 2026 here on Sight into Sound Radio. I like to start today with the May June 2026 article, CR's Ultimate Guide to Cruises, which included our first ever ratings of 19 cruise lines, plus expert advice for shopping and planning. Readers shared their thoughts on it and other articles from that issue, and I'd like to share their responses here. The first one is from Thomas Walker in Salt Lake City. My wife and I have become quite fond of cruising vacations. Our favorite cruise line is Celebrity, but it's worth mentioning that a celebrity ship is really a ship within a ship, as it were. Anyone who books a suite stays in what's called the retreat. Butlers are standard. Beverages and Wi-Fi are included. There is a private lounge, restaurant, deck, hot tub, and more. It is not inexpensive, but people who bite the bullet for a splurge will experience a comfortably upgraded first-class cruise. The editor says, we were aware when working on this article that a number of cruise lines offer essentially a cruise within a cruise, VIP experience. But in our survey of almost 19,000 passengers, which we used to determine the focus of our coverage, few respondents mentioned booking that sort of trip. Next one is from Peter Salome in Woodland Hills, California. Why didn't you include Crystal Cruises in your guide? My wife and I have been on Crystal 9 times and have always enjoyed the experience. The editor says our cruise line ratings were based on CR's recent survey of passengers, and our satisfaction needed at least 100 members to have taken a trip on a specific cruise line in the previous 36 months in order to generate enough data points to create a rating. Unfortunately, fewer than 100 CR members had traveled on Crystal Cruises. You missed an opportunity to educate your readers on kidney dialysis about their opportunities to enjoy a cruise. If you search online for dialysis at sea, you can access schedules on select Royal Caribbean and Celebrity ships with itineraries throughout the world. These ships have dialysis equipment, a doctor, nephrologist, and specialty nurses aboard. And that was from James Mayer, East Amherst, New York. The editor says, yes, this is a great point. It can be very difficult for those who require kidney dialysis to take a vacation. The fact that at least two major cruise lines offer specific sailings that accommodate this important medical need opens up a world of travel options, indeed. The next item is eco-friendly products. And the reader is Diane Riley of Keene, New Hampshire. I'm disheartened that you often test laundry and dish detergents packaged in plastic jugs and don't mention alternatives that come in cardboard boxes. You also reviewed single-use cleaning wipes in this issue, which also come in plastic containers. Mentioning alternatives would be of service to your readers and the environment. The editor says, we're big fans of lower waste products. All Access members can find our ratings of laundry detergent powders packaged in cardboard boxes at cr.org/detergents. Our top-rated product is Tide Original Powder, $20. We've also evaluated reusable kitchen dishcloths, Utopia towels, $42 for 60 at Amazon, were an editor favorite. 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The next topic is toenail treatments, and this letter comes from Steve Goldfield of Oakland, California. I've read Make Your Feet Happier with interest. I have toenail fungus on the nails of both big toes. My dermatologist said that there are no effective treatments for it. And the editor says, toenail fungus or onchomycosis marked by discoloration, thickening, and cracking is often challenging to eradicate. You may want to have your doctor carefully examine a small sample of the affected toenails to determine whether you have onchomycosis and not another condition, such as psoriasis or a badly bruised nail. If it's toenail fungus, prescription topical products are more effective than over-the-counter ones, but both need to be used for many months and don't work for everyone. Prescription oral antifungals are more potent, but can have significant side effects and may harm the liver, especially in older adults. Some newer laser therapies also show promise. Next topic is Wi-Fi router options. And this letter comes from Michael Redman, Simi Valley, California. And he writes, in the feedback column, you noted that Wi-Fi routers for a fiber network should be able to handle a gigabit Ethernet WAN port. However, many fiber connections can be 1.5 gigabytes or higher, so users should get a multi-gigabit router to enjoy the speed they're paying for. The editor says our guidance was aimed at the standard 1 gigabyte or GBPS fiber tier that many subscribers have. But you're right, as multi-gig plans become more widely available, a router that can accommodate those higher speeds is important. A good pick from our ratings is the Asus Zen Wi-Fi BT8 2-pack for $631. Next topic, tips for fuel savings. And this letter from Troy Wecker of Portland, Oregon. In Save Big on Gas, you recommended leaving the stop-start function on. The SAE International study cited notes that stop-start works best during heavy city traffic or frequent long stops, but many drivers don't experience those. I also believe it increases maintenance cost, shortens propulsion system life, and can be dangerous to use. Using this feature on my car caused lurching acceleration. Stop-start also requires the starting battery and starter motor to cycle more often. Engine-driven accessories, such as passenger cabin cooling / heating, don't work when the engine is not running either. So the editor responds, stop-start doesn't only save gas in heavy traffic. It also helps when you're waiting at stoplights. Cars with this feature have components that are designed to handle the extra demand, and most use an absorbed glass mat battery instead of a lead acid one, which can handle more frequent on-off cycles. Our reliability survey data doesn't reflect an uptick in mechanical problems, but it's true that some systems are smoother than others. Try slowly lifting off the brake pedal to allow the engine to turn on before you start rolling. Mild hybrid vehicles use the hybrid battery to keep accessories like AC running. Others leave the engine on to power accessories, though it may be worth turning stop-start off in extreme heat. And then there's a correction here that CR has provided. In the May-June 2026 Better Deal column, we wrote that the Lexus UX Hybrid requires premium gas. It doesn't. The owner's manual directs users or owners to use regular gasoline, 87 octane or higher. Now, in the category of hearing from CR specifically, we have a section called Ask CR. And the first question is, I got a recall notice on my car. Is it safe to keep driving it while I'm waiting to get the repair? Well, each year, tens of millions of cars are recalled to correct safety-related problems. Whether or not you should drive a recalled car depends on the type of recall and the instructions on the notice, says John Ibbotson, CR's Associate Director of Auto Testing. In rare but serious cases, automakers issue a do not drive warning. For example, if there's a risk of brake failure. If that happens, don't drive the car. Call the dealership, which will typically arrange to have this vehicle towed or fix it where it's parked for free. If your notice doesn't include a do not drive warning, it's generally safe for necessary use. Your car should be safe enough for you to drive to the dealership for the repairs or for other essential trips, Ibbotson says, but you should still get it fixed as soon as possible. Some recalls fall in between. In those cases, the notice may spell out specific precautions to take while you're waiting for repairs. For example, earlier this year, Subaru advised owners not to fill the gas tank more than half full. In some instances, a recall may advise you to park your car outdoors to avoid a fire risk. To see whether your vehicle has any outstanding recalls, go to nhtsa.gov/recalls. You can also sign up for CR's free car recall tracker at cr.org/carecalls to stay informed. Now, what's the best way to ease varicose vein leg pain? Varicose veins, which affect about a third of all adults, tend to be more common with age. When vein walls and valves are damaged, the blood that normally flows toward the heart can collect or even flow backward, which can enlarge and distort veins. They can be painful, especially if you're standing or walking for a long time, says Cassius Shar, MD, a vascular surgeon at Yale Medicine in New Haven, Connecticut. But there are ways to feel better and prevent the problem from worsening. To enhance blood flow and reduce leg swelling, elevate your legs above your heart for about 30 minutes, three times a day. Regular aerobic exercise should also help, says William Schutz, MD, a vascular surgeon with Texas Vascular Associates in Plano. Swimming is a good choice because it puts your legs at heart level, but even just walking activates your calf muscles and brings blood back to your heart. You can also try standing tiptoe periodically or wearing compression socks to improve blood flow. Our testers recently tried 8 knee-high pairs and found that Copperfit Energy Socks, $30, were the most supportive. If you have significant pain, swelling, or skin discoloration, however, tell your doctor. How can I spot bed bugs while traveling? It's smart to check for these small reddish-brown insects before settling into a hotel or rental home. While bed bugs don't transmit diseases, they do cause itchy bites that can become infected when scratched. They're also adept hitchhikers that can sneak into your luggage and then take up residence in your mattress and furniture at home. When you arrive, put your luggage in the bathroom. Bed bugs are less attracted to hard surfaces like tile while you inspect your room. Then pull back the bed sheets and blankets to check the mattress and box springs seams for bugs, especially at the head of the bed. Also look underneath the mattress with a flashlight and check upholstered furniture. Adult nymphs and eggs are all visible to the naked eye. You also might see exoskeletons and dark rust-colored spots. Even if your space looks all clear, stow your suitcases zip closed on a hard surface. When you get home, to be safe, tumble your travel clothes into a hot dryer for 30 minutes. The heat will kill bed bugs. Washing alone usually won't. Now, I'd like to take a quick break to let you know that you're listening to Consumer Reports on Sight into Sound Radio. 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And next up here is product recommendations and practical advice. 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But our tests found that you can get a tub of rich, fudgy chocolate for less by choosing store brands. Our experts blind tested two well-known classic brands, Breyers and Haagen-Dazs, and nine less expensive supermarket versions. 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Store brand pick is Trader Joe's Super Premium Ice Cream Ultra Chocolate at 83 cents per serving. A win for dark chocolate lovers, this creamy dessert has a deep, rich flavor with hints of nuts and coffee. The biggest savings, though, was Aldi Super Premium Ice Cream at 67 cents per serving. This tastes close to Haagen-Dazs, dense and creamy, with a milk chocolate flavor and a slightly nutty note. And now looking at Breyers at 62 cents per serving, compared to top store brand pick from the 365 Whole Foods Market ice cream at 61 cents per serving, the store brand option has a good bittersweet chocolate taste with notes of caramel. It has a nice thick texture too. The biggest savings was the Wellesley Farms BJ's premium ice cream, 50 cents a serving. Our testers like this rich dark chocolate flavor. It's a bit sweeter and fudgier than Breyers. I like to share with you sometimes the Time Traveler articles in the Consumer Reports, which gives you an idea of what was reported and tested from years and years back up to today. And today we're talking about sun protection. Time Travelers, 1938, CR tests 33 sunburn preventives and reveals that Squibb Sunburn Cream is the top-rated product. Two suntan oils offered no protection at all. Then into 1942, the testers use a mercury arc lamp to help measure how UV rays pass through 49 samples of sunscreen. A Florida suntan oil is best and is a deal at just 25 cents for 3 ounces. And that is literally Florida suntan oil. And then we move over to 1957 and we report that many of the 32 pairs of sunglasses we tested were not acceptable because they transmitted more than 35% of the infrared light and caused eye strain. In 1961, we debunk a common myth that darker skin tones can't burn and report that sunlight reflected off of sand can burn you when you're even under an umbrella. 1979, we test window films, solar screens, and shades, and find that all block 75% of solar heat and light, effectively reducing summer glare and heat gain at home. In 1988, we see more SPF 30 options for sale. SPF 15 has dominated until this point in 1988, and we note that few sunscreens say to apply it 30 minutes before sun exposure, as dermatologists recommend. In 1995, we test water-resistant sunscreens on volunteers and find 5 unacceptable because they don't last as long as they are claimed to when users get wet. Move from 1995 to 2005. A nationwide CR survey of nearly 300 indoor tanning salons finds that establishments fail to disclose the risks, such as premature wrinkling and skin cancer. From 2005, we go up to 2014. Sunscreen is a mostly self-regulated industry, we warn. Our tests find 2 sunscreens that fall far below their SPF claims. And the last one was of 2026. Our test of 130 popular sunscreens revealed that this Eucerin product offers the best spray-on UVA protection. It's called Eucerin Advanced Hydration Spray, SPF 50, and it's $19, and it received an 88 score overall under the category of sunscreen products. And now we're going into CR Insights, Money Saver, Keep Produce Fresher Longer. Does your fridge's crisper drawer feel like a graveyard for expensive fruits and vegetables? These expert storage tips can prolong the life of your summer bounty from berries to avocados and save you time, money, and disappointment. For greens, let us last about 1 to 2 weeks in the fridge. Iceberg and romaine keep the longest. Remove slimy leaves right away, then place the greens in an airtight container with a paper towel in a crisper drawer set to high humidity. Separate them from apples, avocados, and pears, which can hasten spoilage. For berries, one bad berry can ruin one entire batch quickly. So remove any spoiled ones from the container. Then pop the berries in the fridge. Don't wash them until right before you use. Moisture from rinsing can hasten the mold. To delay mold on strawberries, remove the stems and line the container with a paper towel. For scallions, these can wilt in just a few days. Treat them like a bouquet of flowers. Stand the scallions in a tall glass with a little bit of fresh water at the bottom. Then loosely cover them with a zip-top bag. You can also wrap them in a moistened paper towel inside a partially open zip-top bag in a crisper drawer. For tomatoes, whether you should refrigerate tomatoes depends on how ripe they are. If yours are unripe, leave them at room temperature. They become mealy in a fridge. Once they're at their peak ripeness, it's okay to store tomatoes in the fridge for a few days to delay spoiling, but they may not taste as good. And for avocados, if your avocados are rock hard, let them sit out for 3 days or store them in a paper bag with a banana to ripen faster. They're ready when they give a little, just give a little when gently squeezed. Once ripe, they last 2 to 3 days in a fridge. To save a half, brush the flesh with lemon juice and store it cut side down on a plate. Next article is on tech update and how to protect your phone. Wet phone, cracked screen, here's how to protect your device from common problems and what to do if the worst happens. From water, many smartphones are water resistant, but they're not waterproof. Invest in a case which is 100% waterproof up to 6 feet deep this past our submersion tests and still let you use the screen and buttons. fix it, turn it off. Don't try a hair dryer. Don't try a hair dryer, which can melt internal parts, or rice, which can leave dust in ports. Lightly rinse off any chlorine or salt water with plain water. Then tap the upright phone gently against your hand to clear liquid from the charging port. Leave it in a dry area with good airflow for at least 5 hours. For sand, a grain of sand wedged into your charging port can damage the delicate internal contact pins. Prevent it. You can purchase inexpensive silicone USB-C or lightning port covers that plug directly into the port to keep debris out. Or try sealing your phone in a plastic Ziploc bag. And if you can't, that doesn't work, then to fix it, use a dry, soft, bristled toothbrush to gently sweep debris out. Never dig it out with a paper clip or safety pin, and they could damage the charging pins. For heat protection, just don't leave the phone in direct sun anytime, because it's going to damage it. Never leave it in a parked car where it can exceed a safe operating temperature. And also be careful of dings and drops. Use a case with raised edges to help safeguard the screen and camera lenses. We like the OtterBox Commuter, which is $50. Adding a tempered glass screen protector provides a protective layer that shatters instead of your actual display. And also, if it happens, back up your phone's data just in case. Carefully apply clear packing tape over a shattered screen to keep glass shards in place until you get to a certified repair shop. And that concludes our program for today. I've been reading from the Consumer Reports for July and August of 2026.
5: This is Take Note. I'm Avery Scott, and we're taking history by the tempo. July 25th is the Fiesta de Santiago. The holiday, which is widely celebrated throughout Spain and the world's Spanish-speaking countries and communities, honors St. James the Apostle, the patron saint of Spain. Fiesta de Santiago traditions vary significantly by region, but some form of music making is involved in most celebrations for the holiday. Around Spain's Santiago de Compostela, percussionists and traditional Galician bagpipers, known as gaiteros, parade through the streets, while choirs perform 12th century polyphonic music during liturgical services. In Puerto Rico, the festival blends with the region's Afro-Boricua culture and often features drummers performing energetic bomba music on drums made of barrels. In Central American countries, such as Guatemala or southern Mexico, indigenous musical practices take the spotlight, with performers often using the chirimia, a woodwind instrument brought by the Spanish colonizers but heavily modified by Mayan natives to suit their musical traditions. Take Note is a production of Classical Arizona PBS, a service of Arizona State University.
6: The environmental impacts of clothing. I'm Randy Simon, and this is Earthwise, a look at our changing environment. The clothing industry accounts for about 10% of global greenhouse gas emissions, more than, for example, air travel. Large amounts of land are used to grow natural materials for clothing, but synthetic materials are more common. Used textiles often end up in landfills, where they take decades to decompose. A fair amount of clothing gets reused, but ultimately very little of it gets recycled. Estimates are less than 1% of used clothing is recycled into new textiles globally. Much of it simply cannot be. However, much of the losses during the life cycle of clothing occurs before the clothes are even worn. About 44% of original textile fibers are lost during manufacturing before clothing reaches store shelves. Each step of the process entails waste. In yarn production and spinning, raw fibers are sorted, cleaned, and spun into yarn, producing waste along the way. Weaving, knitting, dyeing, and finishing all result in significant material shedding and unusable scraps. Cutting and sewing leaves behind small remnants and additional scraps. Up to 15% to 20% of total fabric is wasted just during pattern cutting. Only a small fraction of this manufacturing waste gets recycled. It isn't really possible to know just how many clothes are made each year globally, and the details of clothing consumption and ultimate disposition are equally difficult to ascertain. As a result, assessing all the environmental impacts of clothing is challenging. European countries have increased their focus on the collection and disposition of used clothing. It is clear that if a larger proportion of textiles can be recycled at every stage, the benefits would be substantial. Earthwise is a production of WAMC. Find us on social media at WAMC Radio and listen anytime, anywhere, wherever you get your podcasts.
7: 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It is specifically designed for and directed to people with visual, physical, learning, language, or other disabilities and conditions that prevent them from reading printed materials.
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9: Hello, welcome to Pet Potpourri, a program brought to you by the Audio Reading Service from the Allen County Public Library in Fort Wayne, Indiana. I'm Diana, pet mom to two rescued Labrador retrievers and two rescue kitties, and just for fun today, we're going to stay with all kitties. This is for some of my friends who are all kitty people, and we're going to start with a story from the Chicken Soup for the Soul book, Life Lessons from the Cat, which is edited by Amy Newmark. It's copyrighted in 2019 by Chicken Soup for the Soul, LLC. This chapter is called I, Captain, and it's written by Danielle Stevens. In ancient times, cats were worshipped as gods. They have not forgotten this. That's a quote from Terry Pratchett. Today started like any other Sunday. I woke up, made coffee for my boyfriend and me, and took out our pack of dogs. I say pack because, well, there are four. Three Cocker Spaniel females and a male Jack Russell Terrier. It is a fun-loving furry zoo of animated proportions, to say the least, each one with its own unique personality. However, they are my boyfriend's dogs, not mine. I love them, but I am a cat person. However, we just couldn't see getting a cat with four dogs at home. I noticed soon after taking out the dogs that their focus was directed toward a tree. It is not unusual for them to circle, sniff, and claw at the dirt around the trees, especially if they smelled a squirrel. But today was a little different. They paid attention to this one tree. The sun was not up entirely, so it took a minute to focus in the dwindling darkness on what was commanding their attention. Then I heard it. A mew. Just one, but a mew. A kitten was somewhere near that tree. The dogs were frantically trying to find the source of the sound. They ran in circles around the tree, under the nearby bushes, and back and forth to me as if to say, Mom, where is it? I can smell it. I can hear it, but I can't find it. I stood still for a moment, staring at the blank space in front of our outdoor shed, when I noticed a little shape coming toward the dogs. My heart raced. I had no idea what they would do to a small animal they had never seen before. The dogs formed a tight circle around the animal, with noses to the ground and tails hanging low, and I ran toward them to save the little creature. Suddenly, a gray and black striped kitten popped out from between one of the Cocker Spaniel's legs and came toward me. I realized the dogs were merely curious and not about to attack the little thing. I picked him up, and he started mewing louder and rubbed his little cheeks against my hand and arm. He was about 6 weeks old and had the loudest purr I'd ever heard. It was like listening to a Mack truck idling. The dogs, still not sure what to do, clamored for me to show them the kitten, so I did. To my surprise, the wee kitten jumped out of my hands right into the center of my pack of dogs, allowing them to sniff and lick him all over. This little one had no fear. I said to the kitten, "Well, I guess this means you're the newest member of our pack. Welcome home, little one." I took him inside and yelled out to my boyfriend, "You won't believe what the dogs just found in the backyard." I showed him the kitten and he laughed. He said, "Looks like you got yourself a cat.
10: What are you going to name him? That decision didn't take long. I looked the kitten over and noticed that his right eye was a little pink and swollen, and he had no hair on his bottom. I had no idea how long he had been surviving in the woods, but he seemed to be commanding the pack already, so I knew I had to give him a fitting name. Being that one of his hit movies out at the time was about pirates, and that my boyfriend loves to dress like a pirate on Halloween, I decided on a pirate name. I took the kitten, looked him in the eyes, and stated, "Ye shall be known as Captain Jack Lickenbottom, ye scoundrel." His response was a loud purr, an even louder mew, and a paw tap on my nose as if to say, "I approve. You've done well, so I think I shall keep you." 24 hours and a trip to the vet later, my six-week-old commander was taking his role seriously. He would slap a nose if he didn't want to be bothered, climb across furry bellies when he wanted to play or snuggle, and climb up our legs to get attention or demand food. And when he wanted some solitude from all the ruckus and chaos, Jack could be found curled up inside the pot of my camellia plant, napping soundly. That was 11 years ago, and I still have Captain Jack with me today. All 15 pounds of him. He no longer has the company of a pack of dogs, but he does have a sweet, feisty feline companion, Little Bit, upon whom he showers daily kisses and baths. She was found under similar circumstances as Jack, and, like Jack, she chose me to be her scullery maid, kitchen staff, massage therapist, and all-round underling as they plot world dominion from their window perch. I wouldn't have it any other way. As Mel Brooks once said, "It's good to be the king, but in this instance, it's good to be captain." Okay, let's stay with our cat theme today, and we're going to switch now to Animal Wellness Magazine. AnimalWellnessMagazine.com is copyrighted by Animal Wellness in 2026. This article is called "Retinal Degeneration: Is Your Cat's Diet Stealing Their Vision?" It was produced on July 9th, 2026. Most cat parents spend a lot of time thinking about what goes into their cat's food bowl. But did you know that poor nutrition can actually cause your cat to slowly lose their vision? It's true, and it's one of the most overlooked connections in feline health. What is retinal degeneration? The retina is the part of the eye that receives light and sends visual signals to the brain. When the retina begins to break down, cats can experience serious vision loss and eventually go blind. While some forms of retinal degeneration are genetic, others are directly linked to what your cats eat every day. The diet connection. Cats are obligate carnivores, meaning their bodies are designed to get essential nutrients from animal-based proteins. When key nutrients are missing from their diet, the eyes are often one of the first places that show the damage. Taurine is one of the most important nutrients for feline eye health. It's an amino acid found naturally in meat. Without enough taurine, cats can develop a condition called feline central retinal degeneration, or FCRD. This condition causes the cells of the retina to break down over time, leading to vision loss that may not be obvious until significant damage has already occurred. Other nutritional deficiencies have also been linked to eye problems in cats. Vitamin E. This is a fat-soluble antioxidant that helps protect cells, including those in the retina, from damage. Vitamin C, another antioxidant that may help reduce oxidative stress in eye tissues. Lutein and zeaxanthin. These are carotenoids found in certain foods that are known to support retinal health. Beta-carotene, a precursor to vitamin A, which is essential for vision health. Signs your cat may be losing their vision. Cats are very good at hiding health issues, but here are some signs to watch for. Bumping into furniture or walls, becoming less active or hesitant to jump, eyes appearing cloudy or dull, pupils that seem very large even in bright light, increased clinginess or anxiety. If you notice any of these signs, contact your veterinarian right away. holistic approaches to eye health. Many cat parents are now turning to natural and holistic approaches to support their cat's overall well-being, including eye health. Some integrative and alternative approaches that veterinary professionals explore alongside conventional care include whole food, species-appropriate diets rich in natural and animal proteins, antioxidant-rich foods that may help protect eye cells from damage, omega-3 fatty acid supplementation from natural sources like fish oil, herbal and nutritional supplements recommended by a holistic veterinarian. Always consult a board-certified veterinary nutritionist or integrative veterinarian before making changes to your cat's diet or adding supplements. Your cat's vision may depend on what's in their bowl. A balanced, nutrient-rich diet is one of the most powerful tools you have to protect their long-term health. Always speak with your veterinarian to find the best dietary plan for your cat's individual needs. We're now going to move to Catster.com, and Catster is copyrighted by Pangolia Private Limited in 2026. This article is called Learning to Speak Cats with Anthony Smith, and it's written by Anthony Smith, updated on July 6, 2026. It starts with a cartoon picture, all in color, with an orange sky over a landscape of mountains, and then green pasture with a few trees, and then in the foreground are some bushes with red roses. And then in the very front of the foreground is a roundish orange cat who is painting the landscape, except the only thing he is painting is the bowl of food that's sitting by his feet. He's not painting the beautiful landscape at all. So that gives you an idea that we're talking about a cartoonist here, I do believe. Again, Learning to Speak Cat with Anthony Smith. Many cat lovers know me through Learn to Speak Cat and Catitude, doggone it, cartoons that explore the often mysterious, occasionally mischievous, and always entertaining world of cats and dogs. While pets may be the stars of my work today, my journey as a cartoonist began long before I started imagining what cats might be saying behind our backs. I started drawing cartoons at a very young age, inspired by the comics I read at the time. I loved the vibrancy and inventiveness I saw in each panel. There was also something about the fact that I could keep a comic and read it again and again, unlike, for example, a TV show. Well, back then anyway. So I became a bit of a collector and had piles of comics and cartoon compilations dotted around. In fact, I still do. I started cartooning for publications at a very young age, first with the local newspaper and soon after with Marvel UK, drawing puzzle pages for their line of children's comics. Cats would have been popping up in my work even back then, but I wasn't doing a dedicated pet cartoon feature for anyone. That would come later. I have a substantial background in advertising, and my background in graphic design, typography, and art direction has also probably influenced my cartooning. I do like producing cartoons that are impactful and clear. I'm much more conscious of the overall design of a cartoon than I was before I worked in ad agencies. Finding the voice of cats. I wanted to do something a bit different and delve into the world of cats from the point of view that they had their own language and were communicating with each other and trying to communicate with us, if only we would listen. In my cartoons, I often put cats in human-like situations or give them human characteristics. I think we tend to project our human characteristics on cats quite a bit, which is not surprising given that they share the same space we do. They walk through the doors, sit on the furniture, and eat off plates. Well, sometimes. But it's fun to humanize cats in various situations and helps to give them their voice. Inspiration is everywhere. People are often surprised to learn that, sadly, I currently don't have a cat. But that could always change, of course. That doesn't stop me from finding inspiration. Cats and dogs inspire endless possibilities for humor. Although I don't encounter cats or dogs in my own home at present, I frequently interact and observe them elsewhere. I wouldn't say I have a typical day in relation to pets, but my radar is always up in terms of picking up something I can use in a cartoon. If I could actually speak cat for 5 minutes, I know exactly

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1: Had pets, like all owners probably feel, the passing of a pet was probably the most challenging. Building a community through cartoons. I have a very mixed group of fans on Facebook and Go Comics for Learn to Speak Cat and Catitude Doggone It. Those are two channels where most of my pet-themed cartoons appear. I think there's a slightly different audience on Facebook, people who just love cats and dogs and their antics in general, whereas on Go Comics, I think the audience is already very comic-focused. Over the years, I've had people contact me to say they love this or that cartoon, or that a close friend or relative of theirs follows my work. It's always nice to hear that you are entertaining people with your work. I've also been fortunate to support organizations that help cats in need. I have donated original art and prints to the likes of Cats Protection here in the UK and to the Cat Network in the USA. Both organizations do great work when it comes to helping and rehoming cats. A few final thoughts. I think it is worth bearing in mind that there is a big commitment that needs to be undertaken when it comes to truly looking after a pet for its entire life. It's quite a responsibility and should not be taken lightly. For aspiring creators, the good thing these days is that there are so many opportunities via social media to get your creations in the public domain. So I would say, start by self-publishing. I would also say that anyone thinking about embarking on a career in cartooning should consider a parallel career, preferably a creative one. It's rather tricky to survive on cartooning alone unless you get very lucky. And if you're wondering who's really in charge when a pet enters your life, they are, of course. And they end the article with another cartoon by Anthony Smith, and it shows a grayish-blue-colored cat standing up on his hind legs and pointing with his right paw. He has his back to you, actually. They're standing in our front yard, and the gray cat is kind of pointing to the orange cat to his right, and that orange cat is facing you. And again, this is the same roundish color, orangish cat, who's kind of a very guilty look on his face, and he's looking at the gray cat. And even though his mouth is closed, there are two definitive bird feet sticking out on either side, so high that they come to the corners of his eyes. And the gray cat says to the orange cat, "You've got crow's feet." Well, let's return now back to the Chicken Soup for the Soul book, Life Lessons from the Cat. This chapter is called My Angel, and it was written by Julia Guseva. Our perfect companions never have fewer than 4 feet. That's a quote from Colette. The morning was not going well. My one-year-old son sat on the floor screaming, his face red and his features contorted with frustration and despair. We'd spent a sleepless night, and at sunrise I took him for a long walk around the neighborhood. I hoped the fresh air and rising sun would calm him down, leading to a nap for both of us. But a nap was obviously not in his plans. I gave him a bath, changed his diaper, attempted to feed him, brought toys and blankets, and put on soothing music. Nothing worked. He was inconsolable, and the screaming just got louder. I was getting tired, cranky, and frustrated myself, and we entered into a bizarre feedback loop where we fueled each other's frustrations. I felt like a failed mother, doomed to spend my life with a screaming toddler. Suddenly, to top it all off, our cat Angel jumped down from her perch on the couch, startling both of us. She opened her mouth and started meowing at the top of her lungs. Just what I needed, another loud creature. "Great job, kitty," I said. As if understanding my sarcasm, my son stopped wailing and giggled. Angel moved closer and brushed her furry tail on my son's face. He laughed and tried to catch her tail. Angel moved the tail away, but did not leave. My son stretched his hand out and petted her. She purred. He put both of his little hands on her

0: she purred louder. "Thank you, Angel," I whispered, relief washing over me. "I'm glad you're here." I had never planned to have a cat, and it was by mere chance that Angel ended up with us. A few years prior, I was a graduate student, sharing an apartment with a roommate. Days after we moved in, Janet asked if I would mind if she got a cat. I always liked cats, but did not want to commit to having one until after I finished my studies and found a permanent place to live. Having a cat who wasn't my responsibility sounded like a great idea, and I agreed happily. The next day, Janet and I were at the Humane Society looking for rows of cages with cats in them. "What do you think about this one?" Janet asked when we stopped in front of a black and white cat with huge eyes and soft fur. I put my finger through the bars and petted the cat's head. It was beautiful and very friendly. "I like it, but I'm not the one getting the cat," I reminded her. "You need to choose." "Give me a few minutes," Janet said, and walked off. I stayed in front of the black and white cat, petting its head. A printed page was taped to the wall next to the cage, explaining that the cat's name was Angel. She preferred dry food, was housebroken, and good with kids. Janet ended up choosing Angel. It took her a few days to get used to our apartment and us. But then, while Janet was at night classes, Angel would wander into my room, jump on my lap, and purr. I enjoyed Angel's company and did not look forward to the end of the school year. Janet was graduating and would move, taking Angel with her. I kept reminding myself that Angel was never my cat, and I should simply enjoy these moments with her. Weeks turned into months, and soon it was time for both of us to move. Janet found a job in a different city, and I was planning to move closer to campus. A few days before her big move, Janet came into my room holding Angel. "We came to say goodbye." I didn't understand. "I thought you weren't leaving till Saturday, and we still have your farewell party on Friday." She nodded. "I'm leaving on Saturday, but I don't know what my new situation will be, so I'm not taking the cat with me." For a moment, I thought she was joking. She had to be. "What are you going to do with Angel, then?" I asked. "Take her back to the Humane Society. I'm sure someone will pick her up." She handed Angel to me to say goodbye. She climbed onto my shoulder and grabbed onto me as if she knew something was wrong. "I'll take her," I said without hesitation. "All right," Janet said. "She's yours. Thanks. I'll go pack." She walked out. I stood in the middle of the room with Angel still clinging to me. As I petted her soft fur, I felt a momentary panic. Many places around campus did not allow pets, and those that did were expensive. Would I be able to afford her? What if Angel got sick? How would I pay the vet bills? I sat down on my bed, and Angel jumped on my lap, immediately relieving of all my anxiety. The choice was clear. There was no way I was letting Janet take her back to the Humane Society. Now my son's giggling interrupted my thoughts. I smiled at the memory of how this cat came into our lives, and I watched as she performed her magic. She took a couple of small steps away from my son, and he leaned forward, grasping her with both hands. Then she lay down on the carpet, and my son lay down too, still holding her. I wondered if she would run away. What cat would let a toddler use her as a pillow? But Angel stayed still as my son put his head on her. I lay next to them, watching my two favorite little creatures enjoy each other's company. A moment later, all three of us were fast asleep. And that's all the time we have for today. This has been Diana with Pet Potpourri. I hope you've enjoyed today's reading from the audio reading service at the Allen County Public Library in Fort Wayne, Indiana.
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2: Today, a ride in a bland airplane. The University of Houston presents this series about the machines that make our civilization run and the people whose ingenuity created them. I've written about so many airplanes in this series, important ones, strange ones, historic ones. Now it's time to visit one that was as ordinary as apple pie, Well, until we look closely, it's the Curtis Robin, a latecomer among those built under the Curtis label. They've given us the famed Curtis Jenny, the airplane my father trained on during World War I. They've given us prototypes of so many World War II airplanes. But in 1928, they gave us that bland three-person civilian airplane, the Curtis Robin. I first encountered it when I made a 1935 Comet model airplane version of it, Balsa, powered by a rubber band. Here was the most basic high-wing monoplane with nice rectangular shapes. Nothing about it, says G. Whiz. It was so ordinary. The real airplane barely reached 100 miles an hour. Its range was just under 800 miles. But those numbers shifted as people modified its various models. This was clearly a very versatile machine. In fact, the same year Comet issued its model airplane, a Curtis Robin had achieved the remarkable feat of staying in flight for 27 days, flying over 50,000 miles. That involved constant in-flight refueling and motor maintenance. Of course, it became briefly famous for Wrongway Corrigan's transatlantic flight in 1938. Douglas Corrigan had managed to load one with extra gas tanks for a nonstop flight from New York to California. Then he took off flying east instead of west, a flight that had not been approved. He made it all the way to Ireland, then claimed he hadn't realized he was flying the wrong direction. Oh, sure. Then there's the Robin at New York's old Rhinebeck Aerodrome, among its wonderful collection of vintage airplanes. They found it in a local barn, worked it over, and made it once again airworthy. But the aerodrome also built a wonderfully accurate flyable replica of Lindbergh's Spirit of St. Louis, famous for its prize-winning crossing of the Atlantic. But how to train a pilot to fly it? It seems the Robin had much in common with the Ryan airplane that Lindbergh had made into his Spirit of St. Louis. The aerodrome could then modify it, make it serve as a trainer for the pilot who'd fly the Spirit. And when it first flew, the Robin flew with it. What an eerie sight. Two airplanes, each famed for flying the Atlantic, once again taking the skies, this time together, two eerie Doppelgangers. That bland old airplane that few people have even heard of today, that unimpressive machine, it was excellence in a plain red wrapper. I'm John Leinhardt at the University of Houston, where we're interested in the way inventive minds work.
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3: 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Listener discretion is advised. Mostly sunny skies this afternoon. We'll see a high of 88. Partly cloudy tonight, low 62. Mostly sunny again on Friday with a high of 88, but rain is coming in on Saturday. We'll see a high of 74. 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

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This is Dan Dickinson, and along with Mary Beth Fletcher, we'll be reading the Lansing State Journal and the Detroit News and Free Press for the next hour. And for the first half hour, I will look at the Lansing State Journal, local metro news, and some sports. And we will start out with the obituaries and death notices here. And there are a few today. Let's see. We have Joanna Lynn Joe House, age 85, of East Lansing. Amy C. Rotter, age 73, of Holt. Marcia Schultz, age 88, of Lansing. John Scott Trevelcock. Trevelcock, I think I pronounced it right. John was 77, and he was from Hazlitt. Those are the obituaries and death notices that we have in right now. And let's start looking at the local news here, Metro News, Mid-Michigan News, whatever we call it here. It says here, a jury awards $12 million to a doctor. Let's look at a little bit of this. An Ingham County jury has awarded more than $12 million to a Lansing area anesthesiologist who claimed he was defamed by an independent news outlet. The award to Dr. Paul St. Clair included $7 million in exemplary damages, court records indicate. He was able to convey the hurt that he's gone through, and they must have seen it like that, says St. Clair's attorney, Christopher Newbert, referring to the jury. St. Clair claimed he was defamed by Milton Alamadi and Black Star News, Inc., who were found to be in default, establishing liability and leaving only damages for the jury to decide. And let's see what more we can look at there. St. Clair was the victim of a relentless, vindictive, and malicious online smear campaign, Newberg said in a social media posting. Instead of trying to find or report on the truth, they broadcasted a delusional web of heinous, fabricated criminal accusations, falsely accusing my client of domestic abuse, sexual assault, poisoning, and even implying he was somehow responsible for his first ex-wife's death. Alamadi told the State Journal he's trying to get the default judgment set aside and the damages tossed out. He said he wants the opportunity to show he did not defame St. Clair. He didn't get that chance because the default judgment meant the case went straight to a jury to assign damages. I stand by what I wrote, and I invite everybody to read the articles and evaluate those articles themselves, he said. At no point at all was he able to point to one item that was not true. At the end of the day, the true picture will emerge, and I think Black Star, Inc. News will be completely exonerated. Okay, and there's more to that article, but let's have to wait and see what happens there. And let's see what else we can check out here in the local news. It says in this article, a pedestrian is struck by two vehicles near Frandor in Lansing Township.
Police were investigating an incident in which a pedestrian was struck by two vehicles at the intersection of Saginaw and Homer Streets early on Tuesday, on July 28th. The pedestrian, a man, suffered non-life-threatening injuries in the incident, which happened around 3:30 a.m., Lansing Township Police said. The pedestrian was in the road when he was struck by a Dodge Durango heading east on Saginaw. The man was then hit by a Dodge Challenger turning east onto Saginaw from northbound Homer. Both drivers stopped. Police Chief John Joseph said the man was taken to University of Michigan Health Sparrow Lansing Hospital. The investigation is ongoing. Anyone with information is asked to call Officer Teresa Griesinger at 999-0333 or send her an email. And it doesn't give us the email address, but we can probably get a hold of that at the police station. But that is it for that news. And let's see what else we can dig up here. And it says here, from farm stand to storefront, a popular baker is opening a store in Mason. Allie Sterling had been baking since childhood. By the time she started her own micro bakery business from a wooden farm stand at the end of her home's driveway off North Edgar Road in 2023. 3 years later, Honey Badger Bakehouse is poised to open into its own storefront in the city's downtown. When it opens at 120 West Maple Street, in a small building that once housed a well-known jewelry store, the sourdough bread she's been selling from the beginning will be at the heart of the menu. The bakery will also sell her focaccia and croissants, along with cookies, cupcakes, brownies, dessert bars, banana pudding, cheesecakes, quiche, and frittata. I want to stick true to the roots of the farm stand, Sterling, who is now 29, said. Opening a brick-and-mortar bakery 10 minutes from home was a big decision, she admits, but it was also the natural next step. I think Mason really needs it. She hopes to open Honey Badger Bakehouse at the storefront by the end of August. Okay. Goes into more details about her food, but got the general idea there already. And let's look at what we can see here in interesting article here. It says Michigan does not have a state insect, and what should it be? That'll be an interesting debate in the legislature, I'm sure. Michigan is one of two states, the other being Iowa, that does not have an official state insect. For instance, New Mexico has the tarantula hawk wasp. Alaska has the four-spot skimmer dragonfly. Connecticut has the European praying mantis. And several states share the monarch butterfly, honeybee, ladybug, or firefly. In an unofficial poll this week, the Lansing State Journal asked readers to vote for an insect to represent Michigan. And yes, the infamous mosquito is a contender. Of course, we'll see that. A lot of people voting for the mosquito, probably. For Michigan's buggy mascot, readers must vote for one among 10 choices. The mosquito, mayfly, box elder, Hungerford's crawling water beetle, woolly bear, Isabella tiger moth, green tiger beetle, Luna moth,
Mitchell's satire, Butterfly, Stonefly, and The Lake Huron Locust. Those are the 10 choices. Voting is open through midnight on Thursday, which is today, July 30th. You have until midnight to vote and give your choice. We'll announce the winning insect after polls close. We're making no promises that the state legislature will take note of this. Voters also have the option to submit an insect through the other voting spot in the poll if an insect of your choosing is not in those top 10. To vote, scroll to the bottom of the story. We're in the story right here, right now. And now it goes on with a picture of each of those 10 insects. And you can actually see what they look like. Some interesting ones, some very interesting. Okay. All right. Let's see how that turns out. Again, you have until midnight tonight to make a choice. How about the Okemos School's new Chippewa Middle School, ready to open? Bond construction work has continued throughout the summer at Okemos Public Schools, and in a few short weeks, students will welcome in a new building. In 2022, voters approved a $275 million tax proposal, bringing updates to different school buildings and fully replacing three different schools in the district, Chippewa Middle School and Cornell and Kinawa Elementary Schools were the three updated schools. As work has continued throughout the last few years, here's what some major project where they stand. We're so appreciative of the faith of the community, Okemos Superintendent Matt Olson told the State Journal. These kinds of things don't happen without tremendous support from the community. This is people with their votes and their support and their tax dollars making our kids have the best experience in the best educational environment possible. Okay. Now it's got pictures of the three new buildings. Well, one is new. The Chippewa Middle School is totally new. And the others are, I guess, reconstructed or being rebuilt. Okay. And we go from there to maybe go to something different here. Well, it's not happening on the screen. So let's see what we can. All right, we got it. Here we go. Chicago-based pizza chain Rosetti's is to open up in Delta Township. A Chicago-based pizzeria chain with more than 220 locations across the country plans to open its second Michigan restaurant in Delta Township. Rosati's Pizza will open a location off Saginaw Highway near the Delta Crossings, a commercial development that houses Best Buy, Hobby Lobby, BJ's Warehouse, and other stores. The storefront at 644 McGaldy Lane was previously home to Slice by Saddleback. The pizza spot, one of two Lansing area locations, closed its doors in May of 2025, so that was over a year ago. Rosati's Pizza opened a restaurant in Southfield recently, its first location in the state, and that was in April. The chain first opened in the Chicago suburbs in 1964. Its locations are known for two different types of pizza, a Chicago-style deep dish and a tavern-style thin crust.
Our dough was made freshly. We use 100% real Wisconsin mozzarella, and our pizza sauce is made daily in each restaurant from a long-standing family recipe. Jeff Rosati, the company's CEO, said in a statement, "That combination of family history, authentic Chicago flavor, and a commitment to doing things the right way is what we are excited to share with the communities like Lansing." And then, of course, it's got pictures of the deep dish and the thin crust pizza. Both look very good. And let's see where we can go from there. How about this? Know your Lansing history. Big screen actors, writers, all with local roots. From sports stars to late-night talk show hosts, many famous faces that have popped up on television sets around the world have called the greater Lansing area home. While East Lansing is known for bringing athletes to stardom, such as Magic Johnson, Draymond Green, and Kirk Gibson, we're looking at you. Many film and TV stars have called the Capital Region home also. And then it goes through some of the silver screen darlings who got their start in the greater Lansing area. And we have pictures of each one, of course. Burt Reynolds, before becoming the mustachioed icon who took over the silver screen with his Southern boy charm, Burt Reynolds was toddling around Lansing. Reynolds confirmed that he was born in Lansing in his 2015 memoir, "But Enough About Me." That was the title of his memoir from 2015. And that was released just 3 years before his death. He wrote that he was born in Lansing, but his family moved to Florida when he was 5 years old. He's best known for his Oscar-nominated performance as Jack Horner in Boogie Nights and his role as Bandit in the 1977 movie Smokey and the Bandit. Oh, yes, and also his role as Lewis in Deliverance. So those were some very, very good movies that Burt Reynolds starred in. Another one is John Hughes. While his 1980s coming-of-age movies and the entirety of the Vacation series was based on characters living in Chicago suburbs, writer, director, and producer John Hughes once called Michigan home. Hughes was born in Lansing, though he spent his early years living in Grosse Pointe, according to a 2019 interview. Around the time Hughes was in middle school, the family moved from the Great Lakes State to a northern suburb of Chicago, ultimately serving inspiration for a fictional town in which many of his movies were set. Through his film, Mr. Mom, was actually set in Detroit suburbs. And how about Seth and Josh Myers, a pair of comedian brothers, grew up in Okemos, just down the road from the state's capital, before making it big. Seth Myers, a longtime writer for Saturday Night Live, an eventual Weekend Update host, was born in the Chicago area before his family moved to Okemos when he was about 4 years old. And his brother Josh would have been about 2 years old at that time. Following Rob Reiner's death in December of 2025, Seth Myers paid tribute to him in his show Late Night, remembering right where he was in Okemos the first time he saw Rob Reiner's film Spinal Tap. Josh Myers, the younger brother, is a comedian as well, serving in multiple comedic acting roles, though he's best known for his role as Randy Pearson in the final season of That 70s Show. Okay. Names again. Let me just read some names here, the local actors, actresses. Matthew Lillard.
seen him as Shaggy in Scooby-Doo or as the killer in Scream. Okay, then it tells more about him in the picture there. How about Tyler Oakley? Content creator Tyler Oakley got his start making YouTube videos in Wilson Hall at Michigan State University, but before that he grew up around 40 miles south in Jackson. And his work is now is also mentioned here carefully. And how about Anna Sitar? Lifestyle content creator Anna Sitar, who posts under the alias Anaxitar and TikTok with more than 11 million followers on the platform, grew up in Marshall, Michigan, just 45 miles south of Lansing. Okay. And, okay, that's it. We'll stop right there. Some of those we've heard of, some not so much. All right. I think you want to probably switch over to some sports news here. If we can get that going here. Okay. Of course, yesterday and today are the Big Ten League meetings going on in Chicago. And, of course, yesterday, Pat Fitzgerald, Michigan State University's new football coach, gave his 20-minute talk or discussion or whatever they do for 20 minutes, each of the coaches. It says here the four most important words spoken by Pat Fitzgerald at Big Ten Media Days. He said, "I understand our rivalry." Those four words are one Michigan State fans have been longing to hear after 2 years of Jonathan Smith's ill-fitting coaching tenure, particularly his lack of understanding of the bitter rivalry. Fitzgerald, the former Northwestern coach and player, made clear that winning the annual clash with Michigan will be prioritized in his program. "I think the best part of the Big Ten are the rivalries," Fitzgerald said yesterday in his discussion, his 20 minutes. "And every game is important, but this game will just always mean more. It's been four straight losing seasons for Michigan State, both in record, in their all-around record, and in the rivalry. The latter may be more important for fans to see changed right away. The 11-2 season that MSU had in 2021 and Charles Brantley's game-sealing pick against Michigan in their game in 2021 is distant from the 5-7-4-8 finishes in the 4 years that MSU has played since. If Michigan State loses some football games, what it can't do is lose track of its rival." Under Jonathan Smith, though, the battle for the Paul Bunyan Trophy felt like every other game. The beginning of the end of his tenure came not in 2025, but in a trip to Ann Arbor, his first season, when he showed a complete lack of understanding of what the rivalry was all about. Fitzgerald, 51, is quite different. "There's a countdown to that rivalry, and with it a chance to reestablish the pride Michigan State once had in its rivalry wins, like its decade of dominance under former coach Mark D'Antonio back in the early 2000s. "Everyone in the building knows how important the game is," said quarterback Alessio Milovicek, who led a late touchdown drive in last year's 31-20 loss at Spartan Stadium. "Everyone knows about it, and I think it's just building on what we've done game by game by game until we get to that one, and it's going to be a huge one." Already, Fitzgerald has brought in former Michigan State greats to talk about the rivalry, including Coach D'Antonio and retired strength coach Ken Manny. They left an impression on players like Jordan Hall. "Not only does it matter to win the rivalry, but also to make the season count leading up to that game.
The Spartans' chance against the Wolverines this season will come on November 7th in Ann Arbor. Obviously, we know that's a big game and one that we want to win, the senior linebacker Hall said. Especially me, I've gone through 3 years and haven't gotten a win there yet. So definitely a game I'm looking forward to, but not a game that I'm going to sit and soak in until it happens. Okay, well, there's much more to that article, but let's go on to...

0: Okay, this is under Greater Lansing's Best Ever. And they have in this one, in this article today, Everett High School's Carol Hutchins, who starred at MSU. There's a picture, but there, as far as I can see, there is no article about Carol Hutchins. She was an all-Big Ten softball player at MSU, and then, believe it or not, coached for 20 years, coached the University of Michigan's women's softball team for 20 years after playing at MSU. So that was an interesting story there, but I do not find the story. All right, so let's pick up something here that we can check out that is... How about this article right here? Greater Lansing's Best, again, we're looking at, this time a male athlete, versatile Brad Van Pelt, who came from Owosso to MSU and then on to the NFL. In conjunction, it says here, with the United States celebrating its 250th birthday, USA Today newspapers in Michigan have been looking at some of the top athletes to come out of each region in the state. Over the coming days, the Lansing State Journal will unveil some of the top athletes to come out of the greater Lansing area. And we just mentioned Carol Hutchins, the softball player and coach. And we'll look at today, athlete from Owosso named Brad Van Pelt. The Owosso native is one of the most decorated athletes to come from the region and is part of the Coolidge Football Hall of Fame and the Michigan Sports Hall of Fame also. He went on to star at Michigan State, where he was a three-sport athlete in the early 1970s, which you don't see anymore. You don't even see two-sport athletes hardly around anymore. It's all specialized one sport. But anyway, Brad was a three-sport athlete in the early 70s, competing in football, basketball, and baseball. He was an all-Big Ten selection on the diamond as a pitcher, pitching for the MSU baseball team. And he had the season record 84 strikeouts for several years until it was finally broken a while ago. And he was selected in the Major League Baseball draft 5 times. Football, though, is where Van Pelt made his biggest mark, and he was an All-American safety as a junior and senior at MSU. He finished his career with the Spartans with 850 tackles. I'm sorry, no, that's a little too much. 250 tackles and 14 interceptions. He won the Maxwell Award in 1972 as the nation's top player. Okay. It doesn't say the Heisman Award. It's the Maxwell Award. That was for, college defensive players. And since he was a linebacker, that was the award he got. Van Pelt was selected by the New York Giants in the second round of the 1973 NFL Draft. He then spent 14 years in the National Football League, was a 5-time All-Pro selection. Van Pelt had 20 interceptions, 24 and a half sacks, and 14 fumble recoveries while playing at linebacker for the Giants for the 14 years in his pro career. That was one of the best, obviously. Okay, that is going to be it for the reading of the Lansing State Journal and the local news, and now we're going to go over to Mary Beth with the Detroit News and Free Press.
1: Thank you, Dan. usually start with Ukraine. There was not much news there, except that Vladimir Zelensky visited us 2 days ago on July 28th and spoke with President Trump. Not much news coming from that. So my first article will be: drone strike near Suez Canal in Egypt raises new security threat in widening war. This is out of Dubai. A drone strike on gas vessels in Egypt's Mediterranean port of Damietta signaled a potential new front on the U.S.-Iran war, raising the prospect of threats to navigation through the Suez Canal, a last remaining safe export route for Saudi oil. The Egyptian cabinet said today that an initial investigation showed that an unidentified drone caused a fire on Wednesday on two vessels at the Damietta port near the Suez Canal, which links the Mediterranean with the Red Sea. No group has claimed responsibility, the cabinet said, adding that authorities were taking measures to protect Egypt's national security. Trading for sources familiar with the incident said the drone hit the U.S.-owned gas storage tanker Energos Winter, causing a fire that spread to another vessel. Overnight, the U.S. military said it struck Iran's Revolutionary Guards military command centers and drone facilities after Tehran fired at U.S. forces in the region. Iranian state media, quoting the guards, said three civilians were killed and two children wounded in U.S. strikes on Keshem Island, while three guards members were killed in the Zanjan province. The governor of Khuzestan province, cited by Iranian state media, said two student dormitory complexes in the southwestern city of Abaz were damaged in the overnight attacks. The Islamic Revolutionary Guard Corps said it struck the U.S.-run Azraq base in Jordan in response to the U.S. strikes. With the help of God, the aggressor will be punished today, it said earlier in a statement carried by state media. The Pentagon did not immediately respond to a request for comment about damage at the Azraq base. U.S. bases in Jordan have lately become primary Iranian targets. Jordan's armed forces said earlier today they had intercepted five Iranian missiles. An Iranian attack also hit a building owned by a Chinese company in northern Kuwait, killing a worker and inflicting significant damage, Kuwaiti's defense ministry said. And my next article, international, is titled China Warns of Retaliation if U.S. Sticks with Robot Ban. And this is out of Beijing. China will resolutely retaliate and safeguard its interests if the United States insists on acting unilaterally over an import ban on new Chinese robots and power inverters, the Commerce Ministry said on today. The ministry urged the United States to immediately withdraw the measures and stop its erroneous actions, saying they discriminate against and suppress Chinese companies and products. The U.S. Federal Communications Commission released measures on Tuesday, seeking to protect the U.S. AI build-out from national security threats and reshore key industries slated for explosive growth. China said the FCC had ignored Beijing's repeated representations and continued to intensify the restrictive measures. The ministry accused the United States of generalizing the concept of national security, calling it market distortion and unilateral bullying behavior that ignored the interests of the Chinese and the American industries. We have mammoth remains revealed in Bulgaria after Danube water levels hit record low out of Sofia. The remains of what is believed to be an ancient mammoth have been revealed in northern Bulgaria after Danube River water levels receded to a record low level, the BTA news agency reported on yesterday, citing historians. The animal's remains were found by a local resident of the Ryahovo village, who noticed the unusual find on the riverbed. Villagers then alerted specialists in the Regional History Museum in the nearby town of Rus. Museum director Nikolai Nenov told BTA that experts who were sent to the site recognized a lower jaw, two tusks, and possibly a mammoth rib, and that the bones will be removed for further examination today to establish with accuracy the origin and the age of the find. I would not call it a sensation, but any discovery of such ancient remains is very important for science, Nenov said, adding, it has been long believed that the site was a swamp where the animal probably died thousands of years ago. Danube levels have fallen to record lows in recent weeks following this summer's prolonged heat waves and drought that have affected rivers across Europe, including key waterways such as the Rhine. And about the wildfires in Europe, my next hour article is titled Major Wildfire Stabilizes in Central Spain, but rising temperatures are bringing new alerts. This article is from Lanton, France, and El Tiemblo, Spain. A major blaze in central Spain has stabilized, Interior Minister Fernando Grande Marlaska said yesterday in a rare reprieve, as soaring temperatures in France and Spain increase the threat from wildfires in both countries. Blazes have forced large-scale evacuations of people, scorched through forests and killed wildlife in Spain and France over the past days. And the minister had warned of three tough days ahead with strong winds and high temperatures. But Grande Marlaska later said authorities had now lifted all evacuation and shelter-in-place orders in Avila province, though some curbs remained in parts of the Madrid area. Authorities, meanwhile, warned of another fire in the northwestern Spanish province of Zamora. They issued an evacuation order for six towns and asked about 1,000 people to shelter in place. Spain's weather agency, AMET, said that temperatures were expected to reach 40 degrees Celsius or 104 degrees Fahrenheit yesterday in at least six regions, which have been placed on orange alert, the second highest level. Okay, and we have a 13 dead in a Japanese earthquake amid search at collapsed mall. At least 13 people have been confirmed killed in the aftermath of a major earthquake that struck Japan on July 28th, toppling buildings and trapping workers in a shopping mall. Rescue efforts were underway yesterday to reach survivors in the Aeon Mall in Kashima Town, the Kumamoto Prefecture, where the earthquake occurred. Eight people had been pulled from the rubble, three of whom died as of yesterday morning. Customers had been evacuated after the earthquake, but a subsequent explosion suspected to be caused by gas then trapped people inside. Akio Yoshida, the president of Aon, said three employees were unaccounted for. There are still people waiting to be rescued, and every minute counts, Prime Minister Sanae Takaichi said. Moving to our national news, we have Trump's Department of Justice charged hundreds with assaulting officers. Many cases were dropped, but the damage was done. Christian Garcia admits that he threw a water bottle toward officers guarding a federal building near Los Angeles during an immigration protest last summer. The plastic bottle was empty, he said, and hit no one but Garcia himself. The wind blew it back at him. Yet Garcia, a 32-year-old amateur photographer, was arrested by agents, jailed for 3 days, and charged with a crime that could have kept him in prison for up to a year. He said he lost both of his jobs as a security guard and as an undercover shopper after his bosses told him they had been called by investigators. Then, with no public explanation, prosecutors dropped the case. The Trump administration has brought criminal charges against at least 851 people accused of attacking or impeding federal officers, only to abandon them at an unusually high rate. A Reuters review of the federal court records found that 31% of these cases that have been completed so far have ended in dismissal. That compares to 8% of all federal criminal cases that typically end in dismissal, according to records compiled by the Federal Judicial Center. Reuters gathered records of every person charged with assaulting or impeding federal officers between January of 25 and March 2025, and then followed what happened to those prosecutions. Many of the charges stemmed from the administration's aggressive immigration push, but the cases also included assaults on other federal employees such as postal officers. My next national article is titled "Brewery That Promised Free Beer When Trump Dies Loses Alcohol Permit." A Wisconsin brewery whose owner once promised to give away free beer if President Donald Trump dies is said to lose his alcohol permit, state officials confirmed to USA Today. Minocqua Brewing Company, owned by outspoken progressive activist Kirk Bangstad, will have its alcohol permit revoked August 4th, according to the State Department of Revenue. The action follows a June raid in which state officials seized canned beer from Bangstad's company, alleging that it had been transported into Wisconsin from Illinois without the required permits and taxes, according to the Milwaukee Journal Sentinel, part of the USA Today network. And moving on, we have another national article titled "Trump Asylum Case Could Send More Migrants to Deportation Court." The Trump administration announced a change to the asylum system that could funnel hundreds of thousands of asylum seekers into deportation proceedings without an initial interview to plead their case. The rule, which took effect on July 27, scraps the requirement for trained asylum officers to interview asylum seekers who entered the country legally or have not been charged with an immigration violation. Now, U.S. Citizenship and Immigration Services, the agency that oversees a large share of asylum claims, can send those cases directly to immigration court for removal proceedings, which could lead to a surge in deportation orders. In a joint statement, the Department of Homeland Security and the USCIS said the new rule is designed to reduce a significant backlog in the asylum system, which has an estimated 1.4 million cases pending. For far too long, the asylum system has been exploited for the purposes of delay and work authorization, not legitimate claims of protection, USCIS Director Joseph Edlow said in a statement. But immigration law experts criticize the new rule as an effort to boost the administration's deportation agenda by stripping immigrants of their already limited protections. While in the U.S. immigration system, new policy could prevent people from having a meaningful review of their asylum claims and risks placing credible asylum seekers into an immigration court system that's increasingly denying asylum claims, said Ingrid Eagley, an immigration law professor at the University of California, Los Angeles. And U.S. military says latest strikes on Iran last 2 hours, hitting dozens of targets out of Washington.

0: 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By continuing to listen, you verify that you qualify within one of these categories. 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
1: Acceptance letter to a senior advisor at Michigan State. The letter obtained through a public records request because he had used his MSU email address expressed appreciation for the yet-to-be-approved job offer from Clemson and offered a glowing praise for the South Carolina institution. Gluskowitz shared it with his senior advisor at Michigan State, Harold Balk, the day before Clemson University's board voted to offer Gluskowitz the job as president. "My vision for Clemson is bold," Gluskowitz said in the letter he sent to Balk, "a university that honors its proud traditions while becoming even more forward-looking and globally influential. A university that continues to elevate academic excellence, expand opportunity, strengthen research and innovation, and serve the people of South Carolina with distinction." In the letter, he mentioned his time at Michigan State as formative to the experience he would bring to Clemson. And Gluskowitz ended the letter by saying he looked forward to serving as Clemson's 16th president and signed off with "Go Tigers." That email and others show the brief lead-up, sudden announcement, and rapid response to the president's announced departure on May 27th, a plan he would later abandon. At the same time Gluskowitz was moving toward the exit, emails showed athletic director Jay Batt was submitting his annual self-assessment. An offer was being made to the College of Engineering dean, and then suddenly the university's leaders were coming to grips with yet another presidential departure. A Michigan State spokeswoman, when asked about Gluskowitz's email to Balk, said she wasn't aware of any policy violations Gluskowitz's letter may have presented, and noted the president eventually decided to stick around at MSU. "President Gluskowitz's love for MSU and his appreciation and respect for Clemson University are not in conflict with one another. Both can be true at the same time," said Amber McCann, a spokeswoman for the university. My next Michigan article is titled, "Michiganians Who Lost Work in April Storms Can Apply for Disaster Benefits," by Max Reinhardt of the Detroit News. Michigan residents who lost work due to extensive flooding and other severe weather this past spring can seek federal unemployment benefits, officials announced this week. Disaster unemployment assistance is available for people who temporarily or permanently lost their jobs due to floods, tornadoes, and storms in 27 counties, the Michigan Unemployment Insurance Agency said. Applications must be submitted by August 29th. Eligible individuals who do not qualify for regular state unemployment insurance can receive up to 38 weeks of benefits through the program. Severe weather swept across Michigan from April 10 through the 21st, bringing heavy rainfall, flooding, damaging winds, and tornadoes. The storms caused widespread damage, including flooded roads, homes, and businesses, while multiple tornadoes were reported across parts of the state, prompting emergency declarations and recovery efforts. Earlier this month, President Donald Trump approved a major disaster declaration for 27 counties hit hard by the severe weather. The severe storms, flooding, and tornadoes that struck Michigan in April left a devastating impact on communities across more than half of the state, destroying and damaging homes, businesses, and roads, Gretchen Whitmer said in a statement when seeking the declaration. While recovery efforts are underway, many residents and local governments face difficult and costly

0: challenges. Holly in Oakland County had flooding at its wastewater plant following the rainstorms. Tuscola County sustained widespread flooding that severely damaged roads, culverts, and bridges. On April 10th, Whitmer declared a state of emergency for Sheboygan County due to an ongoing threat of waters rising past the top of the Sheboygan Lock and Dam Complex. And on April 15th, she expanded the declaration to 32 other counties. She added five more counties, as well as the county's cities of Ann Arbor and Kalamazoo on April 17th, followed by two more counties on April 20th. And the people eligible applies to affected workers in 27 counties: Alcona, Allegan, Alpena, Antrim, Barrie, Benzie, Charlevoix, Sheboygan, Crawford, Emmett, Grand Traverse, Gratiot, Iosco, Kalamazoo, Kalkaska, Manistee, Mecosta, Montcalm, Muskegon, Newaygo, Oceana, Osceola, Presque Isle, Roscommon, Saginaw, Washtenaw, and Wexford. To receive benefits, applicants must prove that the severe weather caused the damage. Moving on to unemployment benefits that are... Next article is titled, Unemployment Benefits Are Harder to Get Now in Michigan. What changed? Michigan residents receiving unemployment benefits must now show that they are looking for work at three times the rate they were previously required in order to keep getting their benefits. New requirements that took effect July 19th mandate the beneficiaries log at least three work activities each week, up from the previous requirement of one per week, Michigan Department of Labor and Economic Opportunity officials said. The change stems from legislation passed in December of 2024 that updated Michigan's unemployment laws. These are the most significant updates to Michigan's unemployment system in years, and every worker needs to understand what's changing, said Jason Palmer, Michigan Unemployment Insurance Agency director, in a press release. While the increase may mean a bit more effort each week, it also opens more pathways back to stable employment. Accepted job search activities include applying for jobs in person or online, attending job fairs, creating a profile or resume on a job site, or participating in a job search workshop or seminar. Unemployed Michiganians who fail to report three activities per week will not receive their benefits and may have to return the money they should not have received. Officials also noted that starting January 1st, the maximum weekly benefit will rise from $530 to $614, while future increases tied to the Federal Consumer Price Index will begin in 2028. For information, visit the state's webpage regarding the changes at michigan.gov/UIA-law-changes. And we have a former U of M DEI officer's discrimination case dismissed. A former University of Michigan diversity, equity, and inclusion officer who accused the university of discrimination failed to prove that U of M fired her based on race rather than her alleged anti-Semitic remarks, a federal court ruled. However, the ruling leaves the door open for Rachel Dawson to seek other claims, including free speech violations in state court. The facts alleged by Dawson suggest that the university deviated from its standard procedure for investigating employees accused of discrimination and ultimately, and perhaps unfairly, disciplined her more harshly than other personnel accused of making equally bigoted or otherwise offensive remarks, wrote Judge Shalina Dukumar, an appointee of former President Joe Biden in dismissing the federal case. But they do not give rise to the inference that the university singled Dawson out based on her gender, or membership in any protected class. Dawson, who is black, filed a suit against the U of M Board Regents in July of 2025, alleging that her unemployment was terminated after two women exaggerated and fabricated comments she had made, painting her as an anti-Semite. She alleged that other non-black employees had made more egregious comments in the past and had kept their jobs. And we have some cyclosporiasis fears are hitting, fears hit lettuce sales and restaurant traffic. U.S. consumers are steering clear of some restaurant chains and buying less lettuce in grocery stores as a multi-state outbreak of a parasitic disease fuels confusion over what is safe to eat. According to foot traffic data and industry sources. And we have a violent outbreak of invasive Asian carp has an impact near the Great Lakes by Dinah Voiles Pulver. These are participants attempt to catch the Asian carp in nets as they compete in the Betty DeFord Original Rednecks Fishing Tournament in the Illinois River in August of 24. The annual fishing tournament targets Asian carp, also known as Kopi or silver carp, which is an invasive species in the Illinois region, but has been destructive to the Great Lakes. That'll end our reading from the Lansing State Journal, the state news, and your readers this past hour have from the Radio Reading Service, Dan Dickinson and Mary Beth Fletcher.
1: 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Mostly sunny skies this afternoon. We'll see a high of 88. Partly cloudy tonight, low 62. Mostly sunny again on Friday with a high of 88, but rain is coming in on Saturday. We'll see a high of 74. 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

0: Good morning and welcome to the Talking Information Center. Today is Thursday, July 30th. We have today's reading of the Wall Street Journal being read to you by Scott and Rod. Good morning.
1: Good morning, and good morning, everybody. Good morning, Scott.
2: Good morning, Rod.
1: Just another day in paradise, right?
2: Absolutely.
1: Yep. Yeah, this is not, by the way, the last day of July.
2: There is one more.
1: Absolutely. Yep. This is July 30th, as we just heard. We are reading the Wall Street Journal, as we do, and lots of good stories in the Wall Street Journal today, Scott. You want to start us off?
2: Sure. Let's start with the news from the Fed. Yesterday.
1: See, how about that? So much to pick from. It's hard to decide.
2: But given it's the Wall Street Journal, let's start with probably the most significant news of the day, which is investors have doubts about Federal Reserve Chairman Kevin Warsh's commitment to fighting inflation, and those worries are showing up across markets. Stocks fell sharply and longer-term bond yields jumped yesterday after Warsh displayed some reluctance to raise interest rates at the same time as renewed fighting in the Middle East is threatening to drive up the cost of energy. The Fed left interest rates unchanged on Wednesday, with three officials dissenting in favor of raising rates in a potential sign that the central bank is moving closer to a rate increase. But in a post-meeting news conference, Chairman Warsh seemed to imply that a near-term rate increase might not be needed because of a recent rise in bond yields, which has already pushed up borrowing costs across the economy. That increase in yields has, quote, provided us some comfort, Warsh said. That message prompted a negative reaction in the bond market, which quickly spread into the stock market. The S&P 500, which had turned slightly positive right after the Fed decision, ended the day down 1.5%. The Dow Jones Industrial Average fell more than 1,100 points, or 2.2%, which was its largest percentage decline since April of last year. The NASDAQ Composite gave up 1.7%, barely staying out of correction territory. Eight out of the 11 S&P 500 sectors ended the day in the red, led by industrials, which sank just over 3%. The moves came after yields on longer-term bonds shot higher and yields on short-term treasuries dropped, suggesting investors think that the Fed might not raise rates quickly enough to control inflation. The gap between yields on Treasury inflation-protected securities, or TIPS, and ordinary treasuries also increased, which sends the same signal. Investors are concerned that Warsh is strong on inflation in word, but is not following through in deed. That from John Briggs, the head of U.S. rate strategy at Natixis Corporation and Investment Banking. Adding to the inflation anxiety were developments in the Middle East, where a surprise missile attack by Iran dented hopes for a new deal to reopen the Strait of Hormuz. President Trump promised a sharp military response to that attack. The yield on the 10-year U.S. Treasury note reached nearly 4.7% in late afternoon trading, according to TradeWeb. That was up from 4.60% Tuesday. Yields rise when bond prices fall. The potential direction of interest rates has amounted to a secondary plot line in markets for much of this year, with investors generally more focused on all things artificial intelligence. In May, stocks posted some of their biggest gains, even as traders were scaling up bets that the central bank would raise rates at least once this year. More recently, there have been signs of the Fed mattering a little more to investors, with stocks stumbling as rate expectations have climbed in response to rising energy costs. Concerns about the escalating cost of the tech sector's AI investments can also continue to weigh on shares.
1: Okay. Very good.
2: Big day.
1: Yeah, big day indeed. On the Wall Street Journal, this is the Talking Information Center. And on the front page of the Wall Street Journal on this Thursday, July the 30th, Morgan Stanley pushed bankers to approve client mortgages. Inside Morgan Stanley's private bank for the ultra-wealthy over the past year, an employee in the mortgage lending department tried to question how a client kept applying for new home loans, claiming he would be living in the residences. The client had received several owner-occupied loans in just a few years, and the banker was objecting to a new one, people familiar with the matter said. Those mortgages often come with lower interest rates and require smaller down payments for the borrower than second homes or investment properties would, and seeking the wrong type of loan can be considered fraud. This is getting ridiculous, the banker said. His mortgage colleagues told him to drop his concerns, the people said. They didn't want to deal with pushback from a financial advisor who managed the client's wealth assets. After the mortgages were given out, the banker would look up the properties online. He found some structures had been knocked down and others had undergone renovations and were for sale, the people said. In Morgan Stanley units catering to wealthy clients, there is tension between the financial advisors tasked with managing these high rollers and the mortgage employees who feel pressured to set aside concerns to help them keep them happy, according to current and former employees, emails, and other internal documents. The Wall Street Journal also reviewed a whistleblower's complaint filed with federal regulators by another ex-employee. Mortgage employees face backlash from their bosses, financial advisors, and others in the wealth department when they delay loan approvals or reject them, the people said. Even if they won a fight and a loan wasn't made, former employees said they felt financial advisors who are compensated when their clients get new mortgages could affect their feedback, performance reviews, and bonuses, the people said. A Morgan Stanley spokesman said the mortgage unit adheres to robust underwriting standards supported by extensive internal risk management and regulatory oversight, and its portfolio has default rates below industry averages. He said it was entirely appropriate for financial advisors to advocate for their clients. There is no evidence that any loan was improperly extended or that any loan failed to perform, the spokesman said. The suggestion that the bank has compromised its underwriting standards is false and not substantiated by the facts or the performance of the portfolio over time. Morgan Stanley's mortgage department exists to provide loans to its wealth management clients, well-off individuals who are less likely to default in large numbers. Unlike at many other banks, mortgages are only meant for clients with a relationship with the firm's wealth division. The bank is competing in a heated wealth management industry where high-end clients who pay big fees are treated with white gloves service and are constantly lured by rivals. Morgan Stanley clients have repeatedly applied for owner-occupied mortgages when evidence points to the properties being bought as investments, the people said. Mortgage occupancy fraud involves a borrower who says they plan to use the property as a primary residence, even though it is a second home or an investment. The Trump administration has been using allegations of it against political rivals. The whistleblower who filed a complaint has been questioned by the Federal Reserve about underwriting practices and the influence that financial advisors and others in the wealth division have on loan approvals, people familiar with the matter said. The Fed also asked about how the bank vetted clients' funds. The Treasury Department's Financial Crimes Enforcement Network has also been reviewing the allegations. The people and emails reviewed by the journal said, "We are unaware of any regulatory matter, inquiry, or investigation with regard to or arising from our mortgage lending business, and we do not believe any such matter, inquiry, or investigation exists," the bank said. Peter M. Mincy, a lawyer for the whistleblower, said his client has exposed how the bank pressures personnel to approve unqualified mortgage applicants. Our clients' information reveals a Morgan Stanley culture which flouts federal regulations, functioning not as a bank, but rather as a no-questions-asked rubber stamp for the Wealth Management Division's financial advisors, said Mincy, who was also representing Morgan Stanley whistleblowers in other matters. His client could benefit financially from a whistleblower award if regulators find wrongdoing. Morgan Stanley's private bank serves the firm's $8 trillion wealth management business by providing mortgages, loans secured by art and stock, deposit accounts, and other products. Current and former employees say the incentive structure adds to the pressure on the mortgage bankers. Financial advisors drive referrals to the private bank's mortgage unit and get a fee expressed as a percentage of the loan's total dollar amount. And they fill out surveys on the process that can affect the performance reviews of mortgage employees. For mortgage specialists, the feedback from financial advisors has been shared in monthly meetings, people present at those meetings said. Those who received top marks are praised. Negative reviews can affect their bonuses. Financial advisors play an important role in helping clients navigate financing decisions as part of a broader wealth management relationship, Morgan Stanley's spokesman said. Lending decisions are made independently by the bank through established underwriting and risk management processes. Current and former employees say they are power imbalances between the mortgage department and the financial advisors. Between 2018 and 2022, a client in Southern California who owned commercial and residential real estate applied for mortgages stating that he would live in the properties. People in the lending team determined the properties were being rented out. The client's tax returns also didn't show evidence of the cash flow they claimed they had, one of the people said. The loans were approved anyway. Underwriters are responsible if errors are found on loans they have approved. They have the authority to approve loans, but aren't able to decline them without authorization from superiors. Last year, a friend of a Morgan Stanley financial advisor applied for a $2.8 million mortgage. When the underwriter wanted a bigger down payment, the advisor tried to pressure employees in the mortgage department, said people familiar with this loan application and documents. He is a loyal client and a great referral source for me, the advisor wrote in one email. If this is the only exception that we are requesting, I am confident that this is a gesture that will build loyalty for decades to come. The supervisor sided with the advisor and ordered the loan done at a lower down payment. The loan underwriter said he wanted to be removed from the mortgage documents show. Another underwriter approved the loan. Not my circus, not my monkeys anymore, he wrote to a colleague who shared that it was approved according to a document. Soon after, the underwriter got a performance email raising concerns about his refusal to approve the loan. Collaboration challenges. Some interactions have felt resistant, making teamwork difficult. Yes. Big money, big bucks, big mortgages.
2: Not my circus, not my monkeys. I like that.
1: That's right. Exactly. On advice of counsel, I refuse to answer that question on the grounds of the Fifth Amendment.
2: Well said. How about oil?
1: How about it?
2: How about oil? Let's talk about oil. Okay. Oil prices were up more than 7% yesterday after a fresh round of fighting across the Middle East undermined diplomatic efforts to end the five-month-old conflict that has roiled energy markets and disrupted flows through two of the world's most critical oil shipping routes. The front-month Brent crude contract was up almost 8% to $90.74 a barrel in U.S. trading yesterday. West Texas intermediate futures were up 6.5% to $84.46 a barrel, following a sharp sell-off earlier in the week. Shipping through the Strait of Hormuz remains severely constrained. According to Kpler, average weekly crude flows fell to 2.57 million barrels a day in the week beginning July 20th. That's down roughly 60% from 6.60 million barrels daily in the week that started on July 6th. Data from the Energy Information Administration released yesterday showed U.S. commercial crude oil inventories were down by 7.2 million barrels last week because of lower crude imports, higher exports, and stronger refinery demand, with refineries operating at more than 97% of their capacity. Attention is now turning to a meeting of key members of the Organization of the Petroleum Exporting Countries and its allies, known as OPEC Plus, which comes up on Sunday. The group is expected to approve another production increase of about 188,000 barrels a day for September, matching the hikes that were agreed to for June, July, and August. The September rise would complete the phased unwinding of 1.65 million barrels a day of voluntary supply cuts originally agreed upon in 2023, when the group still included the United Arab Emirates, which left OPEC earlier this year. About 2 million barrels a day of separate OPEC Plus production cuts introduced in 2022 will remain in place through the end of this year. The alliance is reviewing members' production capacity to establish 2027 output baselines, which would determine future quotas. But the conflict in the Middle East likely has complicated that assessment. While planned supply increases might not fully materialize because of supply disruptions in the Gulf, they have the potential to alter the market balance next year. The big uncertainty through next year will be around the group's policy, with the potential for pushback on output quotas, analysts at ING said, particularly given the disruptions that a number of producers have and continue to face this year.
1: Okay. Oil, huh?
2: Oil.
1: Yep.
2: Every day, oil.
1: Yep. So you've traveled over your career.
2: I have.
1: Yep. And you've flown here and there.
2: Right? I have.
1: And you probably maybe booked your flight on a credit card or whatever.
2: All the time.
1: Yep. Well, we're reading from the Wall Street Journal today, from the Talking Information Center, and that flashy travel credit card comes with its own baggage.
2: I hear what you did there. Yep.
1: Banks, airlines, and influencers tout a jet-setting life via reward cards, but there are plenty of catches. Okay, out there, everybody, including Scott, raise your hand if you've heard a travel credit card pitch recently. Yep. Maybe an American Airlines flight attendant walking the aisles with applications shortly before landing, or a Delta rep at check-in suggesting you sign up the airline's card so you don't have to fork over $45 for a checked bag again. And let's not forget the influencers who flood our social media feeds with tantalizing sign-up bonuses that will, they suggest in breathless posts, turn you into a jet-setter like them. Credit cards with travel perks are great for banks and airlines. Delta alone expects to take in $9 billion from American Express this year. Southwest wants in, too, and is planning to launch a premium card and lounges. But are they right for you? A week doesn't go by that I'm not asked which premium card, the ones charging hundreds of dollars a year in annual fees, is best. Often the answer is none of them. Full disclosure, I have both an American Express Platinum and Chase Sapphire Reserve cards, and the fees. I get more than what the company shells out since I spend so much time on the road. By the way, this story is written by a reporter for the Wall Street Journal. That's not me that is saying that, just to be perfectly clear, for full disclosure, so to speak. Okay, here are some things to consider so you don't end up in what I will call the Miles Sy Club. This is perhaps the most important consideration if you're weighing a premium card from a bank, airline, or hotel chain. The perk varies, but the biggest draws are travel-centric, airport lounge access, annual credits, pre-check bags, global entry, and TSA pre-check memberships, travel insurance, souped-up status, and more, plus a points multiplier for travel purchases. Tantalizing, right? Not always. My friend asked whether she should upgrade to the $895 a year American Express Platinum. I said no. She and her husband own a second home in England and fly there a few times a year. They care more about racking up BA points and perks than hanging in an airport lounge. I told her to stick with her $95 a year British Airways Chase card. Frequent flyers, on the other hand, can easily take full advantage of the premium card perks. Lounges alone save me hundreds of dollars a year on airport food and drinks and often serve as my office. I use the airline credit for a bag and seat fees. I even used one of the hotel benefits to save money on assignment in Nice last summer. I shaved a few hundred dollars off the expensive nightly rate and got breakfast, a resort credit, early check-in, and late check-out. But it's all a lot of work to track. There's a reason there are Reddit forums for each card out there. And I don't even consider one of the pricey cards unless you can pay the balance in full every month. High interest charges will wipe out any value from points and perks. If you don't post a photo of your vacation mimosa or post-meeting old-fashioned from an airport lounge, have you really made it? But what if you can't get in? Lines and wait lists are far too common, and perks like guests' access are shrinking or have gone away. Delta even curbs the number of annual visits to its Sky Clubs. And then there are ticket restrictions. Beginning next year, Delta won't let you into its top-of-the-line Delta One lounge if you buy one of its new stripped-down business-class tickets. If lounge access is your main draw, check those first. Then survey your home airport and frequent destinations. The credit card lounges in my home airport aren't grand. If I lived in Philadelphia, though, I'd be at the Chase Lounge at Philadelphia International before every trip. If you're loyal to one airline, consider an airline lounge membership or an airline-branded card that comes with one. The Chase Sapphire Preferred Card, the $95 a year card that influencers can't stop touting, is offering 100,000 points in Chase's rewards currency if you sign up by July 30th. It's a great affordable starter card and a generous bonus. I even mentioned it to my 26-year-old son. Reading the fine print, though, you have to spend $5,000 on the card in 3 months to get the bonus. Cards of all stripes have various spending requirements. American's lineup of Citi cards require a minimum spend of $3,500 to $7,000 in the first 3 or 4 months. And I just saw an Amex Platinum bonus requiring $12,000 in spending in the first 6 months. Piles of points are a no-brainer if you've got a business or big expenses coming up, like a honeymoon, and can pay the bill in full. But not everyone, new to the credit card points game, has that much lying around. Influencers list all the ways you can meet the spend, and as prepaying insurance, gym membership, and car repairs. That, too, requires cash. So do the math. And that 100,000-point bonus, which has only been offered 3 times since the card was introduced. Yes, you can do it a lot with it. One of the best values comes from transferring the points to an airline partner. Just don't expect to have your pick of round-trip flights to Europe in business class. The only option, seats.aero, found for me for 2 people, round-trip tickets from New York to Porto, Portugal, via Madrid on Air Europa, in October using Flying Blue Miles. So there's your dose of de-influencing for the week. Ultimately, we're talking about a piece of plastic. Tread carefully and do your homework. Story was written by Dawn Gilbertson.
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1: Not by me. No. So very interesting, though, because all of us have been, you know, pushed to sign up for an airline credit card or a credit card, you know, like Chase. Chase Rewards has a credit card through Southwest.
2: Yep. Yep.
1: So, you know, be careful.
2: Buyer beware.
1: Yeah, if it's too good to be true.
2: It probably is.
1: Thank you, Scott.
2: Boston Scientific, local company, based in Quincy.
1: Yes, indeed. Yep.
2: Boston Scientific has cut its full-year outlook after two of its core heart disease products faced unexpected challenges in the second quarter of this year. Revenue from the Watchman heart implant, which is used to reduce the risk of stroke, slowed sharply and unexpectedly, the medical device maker said Wednesday. Its electrophysiology business, which focuses on treating heart rhythm disorders, has also been struggling to keep up with increasingly fierce competition. As a result, Boston Scientific has lowered its full-year sales guidance to 5.5% to 6.5% growth. That's from 7% to 8.5% previously. It also cut its adjusted earnings per share guidance to a range between $3.28 to $3.32 from the prior $3.34 to $3.41. The update that was issued yesterday is not the outcome the company planned or what you have come to expect from us, Chief Executive Mike Mahoney told investors yesterday on a call. However, market conditions have evolved quickly and have been challenging to forecast effectively. Shares of Boston Scientific ended the day nearly flat at $46.04 per share. Doctors are changing their referral practices for that Watchman device because there's been a lot of evidence published recently about the risk of stroke for people with atrial fibrillation, Mahoney said. Watchman devices are used to prevent strokes in patients with atrial fibrillation, so the new research is making it more complex for doctors to decide whether they should recommend the Watchman to their patients. Additionally, more doctors are inserting Watchman devices concomitantly, meaning they perform the procedure at the same time as they are performing another one. Mahoney said the 60% jump in concomitant procedures during the second quarter has created inefficiencies and often replacing standalone procedures, which declined during the quarter. Boston Scientific posted a second quarter profit of $907 million, or 61 cents a share. That's compared with $797 million, or 53 cents a share, last year. Stripping out certain one-time items, adjusted per-share earnings were 86 cents. That's ahead of the 83 cents anticipated by analysts. Revenues rose 7.5% to $5.4 billion. Analysts surveyed by FactSet forecast revenue of $5.36 billion. MedSurge, the company's business focused on gastrointestinal and urological devices, saw its sales rise almost 6% in the quarter, while its cardiovascular segment's revenue increased 8.3%. For the current third quarter, the Marlboro, Massachusetts company, which also has offices in Quincy, is projecting revenue will increase between 3 and 5%. Adjusted earnings are estimated at 80 cents to 82 cents. Analysts forecast 84 cents per share. Earlier this week, Boston Scientific said it planned to lay off as part of a new restructuring plan. It does expect to incur pre-tax charges of about $700 million to $800 million from the restructuring. The company says it is aiming to optimize supply chains by transferring some production lines to different facilities. It also wants to streamline its organizational structure. That plan is scheduled to be completed by the end of 2029. Executives say they expect the challenges with the Watchman product to continue into next year. They also are anticipating a new competitor will enter the market, potentially taking away more market share sometime next year.
1: Okay.
2: Boston Scientific is a remarkable company that makes so many life-saving medical devices, and it's Massachusetts-based. It all happens here, and they have an elaborate global international shipping operation that operates right out of Quincy.
1: Very good. Very good. Excellent. So you've seen and gotten in the mail the things for river cruises?
2: All the time.
1: Yeah, we get them all the time. There's a story here in the Wall Street Journal. We're reading the Wall Street Journal from the Talking Information Center on this Thursday, July the 30th. And river cruises are a real snooze. And that's the way fans like it. Yeah. I may fall asleep reading this story. No kids, no casinos, no umbrella drinks. Viking passengers love the lack of energy. When Gary Breslau boards a cruise ship, he doesn't want fun. Forget rambunctious kids, overserved nights at the bar, or wild pool romps. Fortunately for him, Viking's River Cruises specialize in sedated. They don't need a nightclub and they don't need a water slide, said the 71-year-old retiree. Excitement on a Viking cruise is the trivia game. That's his quote. For a certain class of traveler, boring is the ultimate luxury. River cruises have long all aboard. Get it? Aboard.
2: I hear what you did there.
1: They've been known as the quiet, slightly dull counterparts to ocean liners. The ships are small, designed less for onboard revelry than for shuttling passengers from one port to another. It's a world of classical pianists and opera singers rather than thumping bass gothic palaces over private islands in the Bahamas and fine Barolo instead of surgery margaritas. A sugary margaritas, which could lead to surgery. Naturally, the demographic skews mature. Viking proudly takes monotony to the next level. The company bans passengers under 18, and executives say its clientele averages 55 and up. The age restrictions top a list of around 20 corporate no-nos. Also on the no-fly list, umbrella drinks and casinos. Viking cruises on a scale of 1 to 10 in the entertainment department are probably a 2 if the wind is at their back, said Breslau, who has been on 4 voyages with the company. The commitment to quiet is why all eyes are on a new entrant on the river. Royal Caribbean's Celebrity Cruises brand will set sail on European rivers next year, and the cruise line is sending some signals that it doesn't intend to keep the peace. Its minimum age is 4. There will be bartender entertainment at the Martini Bar. Shore excursions include bespoke tours of local pubs in Prague and nighttime city treks. The prospect of a slightly more vibrant alternative has piqued the interest of some Viking cruisers, leading to speculation that a broader vibe shift may be coming on the river. Viking swears it's staying the course. We're very clear, said Tor Hagen, executive chair at Viking Holdings. It's 55 years old plus. No kids. It's culture, history. Some of Viking's passengers say they are curious about the newcomer, even if they prefer silence. Stefan Reff, consulting firm founder in Dallas, outgrew giant ocean liners in college. On a past river cruise down the Danube, he fondly recalls learning about different cultures and touring local Christmas markets. Reef was just 35 at the time, traveling with his pregnant wife. They were decades younger than other passengers on board. I was expecting it to maybe 60, to be maybe 60, but the average age was probably 70, he said. But we joked that a pregnant wife actually has a lot in common with a 70-year-old as far as mobility and tiredness. Now 39 with 2 children under 5, Reef has zero desire to herd his family onto a megaship packed with water rides. The idea of a slightly more flexible river option, he said, sounds intriguing. Brian Henderson, 38, is likewise fascinated by the newcomer, a travel content creator who spent years working as a cruise ship musician. He says river cruising remains a mythic fantasy for a lot of younger travelers. However, Henderson sails for the social scene, the camp-style chance to bond with a select group. For him, The premium food and luxurious surroundings promised on river ships aren't worth the price, which can easily be double or triple that of ocean ones. Celebrity cruises river options starting at around $3,000 per person are too steep. But Henderson dreams of a day when the new entrant backed by a cruise giant will spark price competition, opening the market to a younger crowd. Viking's aggressive lack of energy isn't for everyone. Some travelers in their 60s and 70s complain that while the child-free policy is nice, the vibe is too stale. It's hard to socialize when half the boat is often asleep, one cruise goer said. Very true. For some, though, the threat of incoming fun only cements their loyalty to quiet cruising. Wes Clark, 75, has traveled with Viking four times in the last decade. The Fairfax County, Virginia resident enjoys the mature crowd and predictable perks. When he returns from a day of walking cobblestone streets or a bike tour, he expects a warm towel and afternoon tea, not a DJ. Breslau isn't wavering either. He's tried livelier cruise lines, and nothing compares to a library stocked with first edition books and the certainty that no children will be running down the halls. We love our grandchildren, he said, but we also like to deposit them back at their parents' house at 7 o'clock so we can be in bed to read at 8. Oh, my, oh, my. So true.
2: To each his own.
1: I guess. It sounds like a snooze cruise.
2: A snooze cruise. I like that. Yep. A snooze. I hear what you did there, too. You're on today.
1: Thank you. Appreciate it.
2: As more Americans are bristling at the idea of paying $50,000 on average for a new car, Carvana is capitalizing on the growing demand for used vehicles. The online used car retailer yesterday reported record sales and profits in the second quarter. Carvana said it sold about 197,000 vehicles. That's up nearly 40% year over year, with a profit of $310 million. That's up from $183 million a year earlier. Revenue rose 52% to $7.38 billion. Meanwhile, though, investors were not impressed. Carvana's stock price actually fell about 15% during after-hours trading, before moderating back to about a 7% drop as its updated full-year guidance had failed to meet analyst estimates. The company projected earnings of $2.7 to $3 billion this year, while some forecasters had expected more than $3 billion. On a call with investors yesterday, Carvana's chief financial officer, Mark Jenkins, said that the company's first half guidance is in line with what it had announced in previous years. Jenkins said the goal is to let people know some guardrails around what we're expecting in the second half of this year. Company executives say Carvana has seen growth above 50% of the Midwest and the Northeast. Overall, Jenkins said, I think we're feeling very good about our trajectory. The results marked 10 consecutive quarters of growth at Carvana, executives say, and the approximate doubling of retail sales in just 2 years. In a letter to shareholders, Chairman and Chief Executive Officer Ernie Garcia III says the company still has a significant runway to grow, as it now only carries about 2% of the used car market. The experience we deliver our customers is simple, Garcia said. Fun, fair, and building our brand while driving word of mouth. Carvana's business model often appeals to people who are burned out by the traditional dealership experience or to those who have been turned off to new cars entirely. The company sells cars through its website and smartphone app with no-haggle fixed pricing and offers local vehicle delivery. About 1 million annual buyers have vanished from the U.S. new car market, often because of record prices that have characterized the auto industry in the country since the COVID pandemic. Instead, those buyers are choosing to go used or to keep and maintain their vehicles for longer periods of time.
1: I know people who have purchased cars through Carvana.
2: And how did it go?
1: Well, it's kind of like 50-50. Mm-hmm. Some of them said it was great. Others said, "Nah, not going to do it again."
2: I'm not sure I would do that. I'm a touchy-feely kind of person.
1: Yeah,
2: I want to, I don't buy shoes online. I can't imagine buying a car online, but that's just me.
1: Yeah, I know it happens. So you read recently here from the Wall Street Journal a story about Boston Scientific.
2: Yep.
1: Well, I'm going to read a story, another Massachusetts-based company, Biogen.
2: Sure.
1: Yep. Biogen lowers its forecast as profits declines. Biogen's second quarter profit plummeted, and the biopharmaceutical company cut its full-year adjusted earnings forecast. Net income fell to $97.5 million, or 66 cents a share, from the $634.8 million, or $4.33 a share, a year earlier. The company said results were hurt by deal-related charges, in-process research, and development charges, its Apellis acquisition, and continued investment in Phase 3 programs. On an adjusted basis, earnings fell to $3.60 a share. Analysts polled by FactSet had been expecting adjusted earnings of $2.94 a share. This quarter is a reflection of the significant progress Biogen has made repositioning the company for long-term growth, said President and Chief Executive Officer Christopher A. Wielbacher. Total revenue ticked up 3% to $2.74 billion compared with analysts' expectations of $2.46 billion. Biogen of Cambridge, Massachusetts, said revenue from its rare disease drugs rose 11% in the quarter, though its multiple sclerosis revenue fell 13%, and biosimilars revenue dropped 13%. Looking ahead, Biogen said it expects full-year adjusted earnings of $12 to $13 a share, down from a prior view of $14.25 to $15.25 a share. Analysts are expecting adjusted earnings of $12.63 a share. The company also said its full-year total revenue is now expected to increase by a mid-single-digit percentage for 2026 as compared with 2025.
2: Okay.
1: All right.
2: Procter & Gamble has given a soft outlook for its new fiscal year, as it expects to take a $1 billion hit from higher costs that are related to the war in Iran. The maker of everything from Crest toothpaste to Pantene shampoo also logged a lower profit in its latest quarter, as higher costs and sluggish sales weighed on its bottom line. Like many consumer-facing companies, Procter & Gamble is navigating a combination of price-sensitive shoppers and higher costs for fuel and other supplies. Entering fiscal 27, we continue to expect the environment around us to remain volatile and challenging, said Chief Financial Officer Andre Schulten in a discussion with analysts on Wednesday. Procter & Gamble stock closed down almost 2% yesterday. For the year ahead, P&G expects adjusted earnings per share will be flat to up to 3%, to about $7 at the midpoint, compared with analysts' forecast of $7.02. The company projects sales growth of about 1 to 3% for the year, implying sales of about $88.77 billion at the midpoint. Analysts had forecast sales of $89.4 billion for the year. Expenses that are related to the conflict in the Middle East are expected to cost a total of $1 billion after taxes this year, driven by expenses for raw materials, energy, and transportation. P&G's guidance assumes the current state of the conflict will remain the same, with fighting continuing and the Brent crude oil price staying at around $90 a barrel. Along with higher commodity costs, Procter & Gamble is also facing freight surcharges, inflation from suppliers, and force majeure fees related to that conflict. The company says earnings per share in its current first quarter are likely to be down 5% or more compared with the prior year, with most of that impact from the war felt in the first half of the new fiscal year. Procter & Gamble Management says it left room in its guidance range for more softness in consumer demand. Right now, shoppers are looking for maximum value and are more discerning about what they buy. Fourth quarter profit came in at $3.04 billion, or $1.26 a share, down from $3.62 billion, or $1.48 a share, a year earlier. The decrease was driven by higher selling, general and administrative costs, which more than offset a slight uptick in sales. Adjusted earnings per share were $1.43, compared with estimates of $1.41 a share, according to analysts polled by FactSet. Sales ticked up 2% to $21.2 billion, missing analyst estimates of $21.38 billion. The company attributed the growth to foreign exchange and rounding effects. Organic sales, which strip out the effects of acquisitions, divestitures, and currency effects, were flat. The metric rose in Procter & Gamble's beauty segment, but it fell in its healthcare unit and in baby, feminine, and family care division. One of the biggest consumer companies in the country is dealing with fallout from the Iran war.
1: There we go. A lot of people are.
2: Yep.
1: A lot of companies are. We did a story on other days that we were reading the Wall Street Journal, Scott, about the Dodgers owner. Remember, there's a
2: just this week.
1: Yeah, an investigation going
2: yep.
1: on.
2: Yep.
1: A little follow-up here in the Wall Street Journal on this Thursday, the 30th of July. Dodgers owner at the center of probe suffered a stroke in 24. When the Los Angeles Dodgers celebrated on the field after winning the World Series in October 2024, there was one person noticeably missing from the festivities, Mark Walter, the team's owner. While the billionaire and chief executive of Guggenheim Partners is known for keeping a low profile, it was unusual even for him. Just 10 days earlier, Walter had spoken on the field after his team advanced to play the New York Yankees. At the time, only those close to Walter knew he was dealing with a medical emergency. Midway through the World Series, he had suffered a stroke,

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1: He has done for more than 30 years. For anyone to suggest otherwise is factually inaccurate. He has the full support of shareholders, clients, and business partners. In the aftermath of the stroke, Walter struggled for months to speak clearly, said people who interacted with him. Some of them said he would often conflate words, saying one when he meant another. Some executives and investors said they perceived his mental acuity had deteriorated compared with before the stroke. Others said he had since recovered from its worst effects. They haven't seen evidence that affected his decision-making. Those people said his condition improved and he has delegated responsibilities to his executive team. Walter has a sprawling set of business interests across finance and sports. Guggenheim Partners, a financial services firm where he serves as CEO, runs an investment bank as well as an investment manager that oversees $362 billion. Through his TWG Global Group, Walter also owns several insurance companies and has drawn on capital from policyholders to turbocharge his investments. As a sports team owner, he oversees payrolls of hundreds of millions of dollars. Since the stroke, he added the Los Angeles Lakers, one of the flagship franchises in American sports. To a portfolio that includes a stake in Chelsea's FC and the Cadillac Formula One team. The latest deal valued the Lakers at $10 billion, a record in professional basketball. Walter, through his ventures, was a pioneer in using insurance capital to invest in private credit, a form of non-banking lending to businesses that has grown rapidly. The probe by the U.S. Attorney's Office in Manhattan and the Securities and Exchange Commission is focused on billions of dollars in loans extended to companies tied to Walter or his holding company, TWG Global. FBI agents executed a search warrant on Walter's mobile phone at Midway International Airport in Chicago on September 18th, people who are familiar with the matter said. A spokeswoman for the FBI's Chicago field office confirmed that the Bureau was engaged in a court-authorized search, which was reported by Bloomberg News this week. On that date, investigators are looking at how loans ended up on the books of insurance companies without being disclosed to regulators as affiliated transactions and whether they passed through third parties that masked the nature of the deals, said people familiar with the situation. The insurance firms have said they reviewed their records after receiving subpoenas and found errors in how transactions were presented. A TWG spokesperson said in an earlier statement, Mark Walter and TWG have always acted in good faith, and those who have done business with Mark know him as honest and straightforward. One of Walter's firms, Delaware Life, which had earlier reported that affiliated investments totaled about $1 billion, or no more than 3% of its portfolio, said it was reclassifying billions in investments. As a result, affiliated assets now account for 42% of its holdings, according to a Wall Street Journal analysis of S&P data. The insurers now have to divest of most of those assets by the end of the year under a remediation plan with a state regulator in Delaware. Not long after the stroke in April 2025, Walter announced that he had formed TWG Global, the holding company, with $40 billion in assets. TWG Global said it was raising $15 billion in equity and that Mubadala Capital, an alternative asset manager backed by Abu Dhabi's Sovereign Wealth Fund, agreed to syndicate a $10 billion investment as part of a broader agreement. A person familiar with the matter said in that financing hasn't been completed.
2: So there.
1: Yeah, a person familiar with the matter said that financing had not been completed.
2: Got it.
1: Okay.
2: Did you know that falls?

0: are the leading cause of injury-related death among adults age 65 and older.
1: No, but it's scary.
0: If Americans fell less, they would live longer. And many of those falls occur at home.
1: Okay.
0: Toronto-based architect and author Lloyd Alter has been sounding the alarm for years about the part of the house he calls the killer bathroom. A longtime writer on architecture, Alter believes that the most sustainable building is the one that remains useful the longest. But when it comes to homes, few are designed to serve their occupants safely into their 70s, 80s, and beyond. He says, unlike deaths from guns and cars, we don't talk about deaths from falls as something we can fix. We apparently accept them as a function of aging, when they are really about bad design. The Wall Street Journal spoke with Alter about the dangerous aspects of bathroom design and what can be done about them. Question, what do you have against the bathroom? Answer, it's wet, it's slippery, it requires us to contort ourselves, and it's filled with germs. The fixtures themselves seem ready to maim or kill. Question, are there trends that are making things worse? Answer, freestanding bathtubs. They look good in magazines, and they may be safe for people during their peak years of agility and fitness, but they are impossible for older people to get in and out of. The tub edge should be wide enough to sit on and swing a leg over, but these tubs have super thin edges for looks, and the bottoms are often rounded, which increase your chances of slipping as you get in or out. And since there are no walls nearby, there are no grab bars that can help you. If you've got one of these tubs, it's probably a good idea to reinforce your ceiling, because at some point, you might need a winch and a bosun's chair to get in and out of it. Question. Most bathrooms don't have freestanding tubs. Are ordinary tubs any safer? Answer. Yes, but of course, most of those tubs double as showers. Whoever thought it was a good idea to combine a tub's curved bottom with a shower's soap and water? When getting out of this kind of shower, one foot rests on a slippery surface, the other foot has to lift high over the side of the tub and down onto what is often another slippery surface. Neither foot is stable. Question, so what's the solution? Answer, everyone should have a stall shower, separate from the tub. If you don't have the room, then perhaps you should just have a shower without the tub. But don't put the controls under the water source. 60 years ago, an architecture professor noted that any number of serious accidents have occurred that way, either through scalding or the violent, evasive movements made by the bather who was trying to reach and adjust the controls while avoiding the stream. That's still the case. And, of course, every shower needs to have grab bars. One last comment from this architect. Do you think bathrooms of the future will make safety a high priority? He says, when magazines show bathrooms of the future, they're usually just bathrooms of the present, with more gizmos and connectivity. Imagine a futuristic bathroom with a killer bathtub at the top of two slick steps, a shower with no grab bars, a computer screen in place of a mirror, and a toilet that you'd fall off of if you tried to reach the toilet paper.
1: Oh, my goodness.
0: We have to stop adding all these digital bells and whistles and instead design fixtures that people, especially older people, can safely use.
1: In other words, let's return to the outhouse.
0: Right? Let's not go that far, but
1: okay. All right. Well, that's the reading of the Wall Street Journal on this Thursday. It is the 30th day of July from the Talking Information Center.

0: This is Take Note. I'm Avery Scott. We're taking history by the tempo. July 7th is Tenabata, or the Star Festival, in Japan. The holiday, which is celebrated on the 7th day of the 7th month, is derived from the Chinese Qixi Festival, which is also the origin of the Korean Chuseok. Tenabata honors the protagonists of a folktale originating in Chinese mythology. The romance between the two lovers, who are usually symbolized by stars, is forbidden by their parents. As a result, they can meet only once a year on the 7th day of the 7th month, when they can cross the river of the sky to find each other. The folktale behind Tenabata has influenced a variety of artists and creators, and the story has made appearances in film, television, and anime, as well as rock and pop music. In Japan, children often write their wishes on strips of paper, which they then hang from trees while singing the traditional Tenabata song, which describes the twinkling of the stars on the annual night of the folkloric lovers' meeting. Take Note is a production of Classical Arizona PBS, a service of Arizona State University.
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3: 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Partly cloudy skies this evening. We'll see a low of 63, mostly sunny tomorrow, high of 89. Rain coming in for the weekend, 73 for a high on Saturday and 72 on Sunday. 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

0: This program is intended for a print-impaired audience and is brought to you by Mind's Eye.
1: Greetings, I'm Sue, and today is July 29th, 2026, and this is USA Today News. From the front page, construction workers dig it. Industry is number one in pay boosts. When it comes to salary boosts, the IT career of the year is construction. Construction job changers have out-earned every sector every month since August 2023, except in February and March 2026, when pay for people who changed jobs in natural resources spiked temporarily, according to an analyst by human resources and payroll provider ADP of payroll transaction data. The analysis looked at more than 14.8 million employees over 12 months. In June, year-over-year pay growth for people who changed jobs in construction was up 12.9%, outpacing every other industry. Median gross pay was more than $59,100 compared with $43,200 for all job switchers that month, ADP said. At a time when many Americans are struggling with and questioning the price of a college education, the analysis showed that specialized trades can also be lucrative. People who landed the biggest pay boost in pay so far this year were job changers in the construction industry, proving that investing in specialized trade skills can be another valuable gateway to making big bucks, wrote Neela Richardson, chief economist and head of ADP research. Specialty trades are the IT career of the year when it comes to pay. Why the rise in construction pay? It's not complicated. It's a simple story of supply and demand, ADP said. Construction hiring has outpaced overall job growth since at least 2014. From 2014 to 2024, construction saw the strongest employment gains of any sector outside of the big trade, transportation, and utilities category, which includes retail workers and truck drivers, Bureau of Labor Statistics data shows. Even with those job gains, construction has still needed more workers, Richardson said. As a result, with a limited labor pool, construction workers have the power to command big jumps in pay when they switch jobs. Data center construction boom brings shortage of workers. A dearth of new entrants amid a data center boom has contributed to the construction worker shortfall, ADP said. Older employees have carried the construction industry for years, ADP data shows. Since January 2020, the median age of electricians, plumbers, carpenters, and HVAC professionals has fallen by as much as 5 years, as the median age of U.S. employees has fallen only by 1 year. The drop in median age is because older people are leaving the profession, which puts more strain on the industry, ADP said. Additionally, though data centers may account for less than 2% of the construction industry, those projects have a big halo effect, boosting knock-on demand for residential and infrastructure labor, according to the American Institute of Architects. In May, the nonpartisan think tank Brookings estimated data centers contributed to an 11% increase in local construction jobs over 5 to 6 years. So what's next for construction workers? The hiring boom for construction, along with its rising salaries, is likely to continue, and more apprenticeship and trade programs will emerge for people who want to enter the industry, ADP said. Construction workers are in high demand, with even private sector companies outside of the industry creating apprenticeships and training programs to fill the talent gap, Richardson said. There's early evidence that these efforts are luring new workers. The percentage of new hires in the construction industry, that is, people hiring in the past 3 months, has been on the rise. From 2019 to 2025, new hires accounted for 3.6% of employment, ADP data shows. So far this year, the share of new hires in the industry has grown by a full percentage point to 4.6%. Investing in specialized trade skills can be another valuable gateway to making big bucks, and specialty trades are the IT career of the year when it comes to pay. Next article, also from the front page, Koberger challenges conviction in Idaho student murder case by Tao Nguyen. Brian Koberger, the man convicted of the murders of four Idaho college students in 2022, has filed a petition seeking to challenge his guilty plea and conviction, court records show. Koberger, 31, filed a petition for post-conviction relief July 27th in the Ada County District Court in Idaho. Such petitions allow defendants to challenge convictions after sentencing on grounds including ineffective assistance of counsel and other claimed legal or constitutional errors. Court records indicate Koberger is representing himself. Koberger first publicly disclosed the petition in an interview with the New York Times in which he claimed he was innocent and had been misled into confessing to the high-profile killings. He declined to discuss evidence supporting his claim of innocence or elaborate on his concerns about the plea process, according to the Times. Circumnavigated by a broken plea, the trial never provided the public the clarity conducive to disclosure, and justice shall remain abjectly miscarried unless that plea is withdrawn. My actual innocence is my truth, and the plea, hinged on by false promises and blatant disinformation, must be withdrawn, he said in a statement to the newspaper July 26th. Last year, Koberger pleaded guilty to the murders of University of Idaho students Madison Mogan, 21, Kaylee Goncalves, 21, Zana Kernodle, 20, and Ethan Chapin, 20, at an off-campus home in Moscow in Idaho in November 2022. He was sentenced to four life sentences without the possibility of parole and a 10-year sentence for burglary. What happened in the 2022 Idaho killings? Prosecutors said Koberger broke into the victim's rental home near the University of Idaho campus and stabbed the four students to death on November 13, 2022. The murders rocked the town of Moscow, setting the community on edge as investigators searched for weeks for a suspect before authorities arrested Koberger on December 30, 2022 in Pennsylvania. Koberger was linked to the crimes using DNA evidence found on a knife sheath near one of the victim's bodies, along with cell phone data and surveillance footage of his car's movements, according to prosecutors. At the time of the killings, Koberger was a doctoral student in criminal justice at nearby Washington State University. Police records reviewed by USA Today last year detailed a history of complaints about Koberger's behavior at the university, including allegations he intimidated classmates and made female students feel unsafe. Koberger struck a plea deal in July 2025 that divided the victims' families because it allowed him to avoid the death penalty and a high-profile trial. Though Koberg admitted responsibility for the killings during his plea hearing, he never publicly explained a motive. In his statement to the Times, he called investigators' account of the killings a myopic narrative and a work of fiction, arguing that its faulty premises were never challenged at trial. Idaho victims' families criticizes Koberger's innocence claims. In a response to Koberger's filing, Idaho Attorney General Raul Labrador said his office stands ready to do whatever is necessary to ensure justice is fully carried out. My heart goes out to the families of Madison, Kaylee, Zana, and Ethan, who have already endured unimaginable loss and now must face today's deeply painful news, Labrador said in a statement on X. The Goncalves family also criticized the Times for giving Koberger a platform to share his claims of innocence. In a statement on July 27th, the family described Koberger as a mosquito you can't just seem to swat. Next article. Comey seeks dismissal of Seychelles case, citing freedom of speech, by Aisha Bagchi. Former FBI Director James Comey is asking a federal judge to dismiss a controversial criminal case that accuses him of threatening to harm or kill President Donald Trump by posting an image of Seychelles on social media, calling the case an unconstitutional attempt to suppress his criticisms of the president. The case centers on an image of Seychelles in the shape of 8647, which Comey posted on social media in May 2025. 86 is slang for to throw out or to get rid of, according to Merriam-Webster. Trump is the 47th president. Comey deleted the post within hours after some Trump supporters interpreted the post as a threat against the president. He said in a new post that he didn't realize some folks associate those numbers with violence, and he opposes violence of any kind. The Justice Department secured an indictment against Comey this past April after Trump's former personal defense lawyer, Todd Blanche, became acting attorney general that month. On July 27th, Comey's legal team said in their plea for dismissal that if the case against him is allowed to go forward, it would invite future prosecutions against other perceived political enemies who oppose the president. Forcing Mr. Comey to stand trial for a statement opposing the president, even if he is ultimately acquitted, would itself be an unconstitutional punishment of free speech, Comey's legal team wrote in his court filing. A DOJ spokesperson highlighted in a statement to USA Today that the department secured the charges from a North Carolina federal grand jury. The spokesperson said Comey, like all defendants, would have his day in court, and it wouldn't be fair to the prosecution or to Comey for the DOJ to reveal further details on the case. The case against Comey is the second brought by the DOJ since Trump publicly called for him to be prosecuted in September 2025. The first case, which alleged that Comey lied to Congress, was dismissed in November after a judge ruled that the prosecutor who secured the charges was unlawfully appointed. The DOJ has appealed that ruling. The most recent charges against Comey have sparked widespread criticism, including from conservative legal voices who have argued that a successful prosecution would mean the government may criminalize a wide range of political speech. Tensions between Trump and Comey go back years. In 2017, Trump fired Comey, who was director of the FBI. At the time, the Bureau was investigating possible contacts between the 2016 Trump campaign and the Russian government. In the years after, Comey became a critic of the president. In their July 27th filing, Comey's legal team wrote that 8647 is a well-known political slogan expressing opposition to the president. In fact, thousands of items featuring the slogan have been sold on the internet and are available to this day, and the slogan was commonly displayed at protests around the country in the months preceding Mr. Comey's post, according to the court filing. In 2022, conservative commentator Jack Posobiec posted 8647 on social media, referring to President Joe Biden. Asked on CBS Morning in April whether the DOJ would pursue charges against Posobiec, Blanche said he had no idea whether that post was investigated, but that you cannot compare, well, what happened last time to what happened this time. Next article. Sierra Club says century-old trees felled to make way for border wall, by Michael Loria. A group of trees believed to be more than 100 years old was felled July 27th at the U.S.-Mexico border to make way for President Donald Trump's border wall, local activists said. The three cottonwood trees have stood at the border between the country's Lockheed, Arizona, for more than a century, said Eric Mesa, a border program coordinator in the state for the Sierra Club. The massive trees have long been a home for rare species and a shady place for neighbors to gather. According to Mesa, the trees were torn down over local objections without environmental monitors and despite legally protected bird species nesting in the trees. This is a very unique situation because there is no other place in the entire border, Mesa told USA Today. The trees were so big that their branches were reaching into Mexico, and branches from the trees in Mexico were reaching into the United States, creating a connected ecosystem. Department of Homeland Security officials did not respond to USA Today requests for comment. But in a June letter to Mesa that he shared with USA Today, a Border Patrol official wrote that the trees would be removed because they cannot be relocated. The fight over the Arizona cottonwoods is the latest in the pushback Trump wall faces from border communities and environmentalists. The administration's move to build a barrier through some of the country's most remote yet ecologically unique places has sparked outrage, even in deeply Republican Texas. At least one person was arrested in connection with protests over the destruction of the Arizona cottonwoods, the Santa Cruz County Sheriff's Office said. That person is charged with trespassing. Sierra Club officials shared photos of bulldozers taking down the trees near the border. The trees can grow to 100 feet tall and nearly 50 feet wide. A fourth cottonwood remains standing at the site, surrounded by people protesting its destruction, Mesa said. The Sierra Club is an environmental group formed by naturalist John Muir around the turn of the century. It has grown to become perhaps the nation's preeminent conservationist organization, fighting to keep the Grand Canyon from being flooded in the 1960s, to protesting outside President Barack Obama's White House in 2011 to prevent the building of the Keystone XL pipeline. Why did the DHS bulldoze the trees? The trees were felled because they cannot be relocated, Michelle Shelley Barnes, an official with U.S. Border Patrol, wrote in the June letter to Mesa. USA Today has reached out to Border Patrol for comment on the letter, which says the trees fall within the Roosevelt Reservation and will be removed in order to construct the border barrier. The Roosevelt Reservation is a 60-foot wide stretch of land along parts of the border that the federal government established in the early 1900s in an effort to combat smuggling. Locals opposed to the planned destruction of the cottonwoods say the cluster of trees has served as a gathering place for generations. It's kind of the heart of that little valley, Lucky Isle resident Lori Butler told local news outlet AZPM in June when it became clear the cottonwoods were in the path of the border wall. Rare ecosystems are in the balance. The cottonwoods sit at the heart of an ecosystem that is home to jaguars, rare species of birds, and other wildlife. The U.S. Fish and Wildlife Service lists the area as among the only jaguar ranges in the country. Next article. Trump seeks help on mail-ins. He appeals to Supreme Court on ballot rules. By Maureen Gropey. From Washington, the Trump administration on July 27th asked the Supreme Court to let President Donald Trump tighten rules nationwide for mail-in ballots before this fall's midterm elections as he seeks to exert more federal control over voting. Trump filed the emergency appeal after lower courts blocked the administration from creating a federal list of eligible voters and limiting delivery of mail ballots only to people on that list in nearly half the states. In June, a federal judge in Boston said key parts of an executive order Trump signed in March were unconstitutional, ruling that those components can't be enforced this year in the 23 states that are challenging the order. In July, an appeals court rejected the administration's argument that the state's lawsuit was premature because the executive order has not been fully implemented. The Boston-based First U.S. Circuit Court of Appeals said the changes are already straining states and would sow confusion and threaten disenfranchisement of many eligible voters if allowed to go into effect for the November elections. But the Justice Department told the Supreme Court that pausing Trump's executive order is especially indefensible because the agencies are still deliberating over how, if at all, to implement the order. The lower court preemptively decided that whatever the agencies may choose to do will necessarily be unlawful, the government's lawyers wrote. The Supreme Court asked the states challenging the order to respond to the administration's appeal by August 3rd. Senate Minority Leader Chuck Schumer, Democrat from New York, said Trump's executive order is nothing other than voter suppression by any other name. He said the court must reject this latest brazen attempted power grab. The fight over rules for absentee ballots is a key battleground in the 2026 midterms that will determine which party controls Congress. Democrats can take control by flipping a handful of seats in the House and Senate. Voting by mail has decreased since its peak during the COVID-19 pandemic, but nearly 30% of voters still cast a ballot that way in the 2024 elections. Democrats are more likely than Republicans to vote by mail. Trump, who has voted by mail himself, contends absentee ballots are often fraudulent. He directed the U.S. Department of Homeland Security to compile lists of confirmed U.S. citizens eligible to vote for states to consult. The U.S. Postal Service was ordered to only deliver ballots to voters on each state's approved mail-in ballot list. The Justice Department must prioritize investigating and prosecuting state and local election officials who give federal ballots to anyone deemed ineligible to vote. The appeals court said Trump's executive order directs unprecedented levels of involvement by federal officials in how states administer elections. Under the Constitution, states are assigned the role of administering federal elections, but Trump has called for greater federal control since losing his 2020 re-election bid. He has continued to push the false claim that he lost because of widespread voter fraud. Trump has proposed legislation to require voters to provide identification at the polls and proof of citizenship when registering as part of a broader bill, which has stalled in Congress. In addition, judges have blocked a different executive order that would have required potential voters present documentation proving their citizenship in order to register to vote. Next article from the front page, Supreme Court to weigh rules on weapons. Semi-automatic rifles are put in historic context, also by Maureen Gropey. Out of Washington, gun regulations were a big focus of the Supreme Court this year. In the coming Supreme Court season, the issue will again be in the crosshairs. This time, the focus will be on semi-automatic rifles, including AR-15s. Modern gun rules, the Supreme Court said in a landmark 2022 decision, can't stray too far from historical weapons regulations to pass constitutional muster. While the Supreme Court appealed to pull back from that controversial test just 2 years later, two Second Amendment decisions the conservative court handed down in June show it's firmly in place, which could have implications for the coming showdown over semi-automatic rifles. This year, the Supreme Court struck down Hawaii's attempt to limit where guns can be carried in public. It also ruled in a unanimous decision that a law blocking regular drug users from having a gun was too broad. In both cases, a majority on the Supreme Court said neither restriction could be supported by laws dating to the 1700s and 1800s. It looked like the court was going to accept relatively loose analogies in applying the Second Amendment to current gun laws, said Adam Winkler, a UCLA School of Law professor and author of Gunfight, The Battle Over the Right to Bear Arms in America. He added, but that doesn't seem to be the case anymore. In the 2022 decision, the Supreme Court said a gun regulation must be consistent with this nation's historical tradition of firearm regulation. A major test of that approach is coming this fall, when the Supreme Court will debate whether state and local governments can ban possession of semi-automatic rifles such as AR-15s as a response to mass shootings. Aidan Johnston, Director of Federal Affairs for Gun Owners of America, is optimistic that the court's 2024 decision upholding a law banning domestic abusers from owning guns in a case called United States v. Rahimi was an aberration. I do think maybe things looked bleaker for gun rights activists after Rahimi, and things look a lot better when you see a 9-0 smackdown, Johnston said, of the court's recent unanimous ruling against a broad federal ban on gun ownership by marijuana users. The court's three liberal justices joined that opinion despite Justice Ketanji Brown Jackson's complaints that the historical tradition test is unworkable and should be scrapped. Gun violence prevention groups are likewise critical of the test, but still see signs that can be used to address modern-day realities. Nothing in the recent decisions undermines the court's previous rulings that the nation has historically restricted dangerous and unusual weapons and can continue to do so, said Douglas Letter, the chief legal officer for the Brady Gun Violence Prevention Advocacy Group. Obviously, there are disagreements on where that line should be drawn, Letter said. We think it absolutely should be drawn so that assault weapons bans are constitutional. Courts have been debating what is allowed after the justices ruled in 2008 that the Second Amendment protects an individual's right to possess firearms for traditionally lawful purposes. That landmark decision was followed 2 years later by a ruling that the Second Amendment applies to state and local governments, the source of most gun regulations. And in 2022, the court in New York State Rifle and Pistol Association versus Bruin created the historical tradition test. But in 2024, the court said domestic abusers could be prevented from having a gun, ruling that only an historical analog and not a historical twin is required, according to Notre Dame's Law School and Historical Associate Professor Haley Proctor, who specializes in the Second Amendment. The decision led many to speculate that the court was backing away from Bruin's demanding test, Proctor wrote. When it comes to common sense measures like disarming abusive boyfriends, the court seemed like it was not going to be too picky about the government's historical evidence. Still, the historical test was robustly applied in the June decisions. What we see is the justices sort of taking back and forth, trying to make this Bruin history and tradition test work across the spectrum of gun rights and regulations questions that come up, said Darren Miller, a University of Chicago law professor. Miller agrees with Jackson's criticisms that the test has not delivered on its promises of being simpler to apply and more constraining on the ability of judges to reach their preferred outcome compared with analyzing whether a restriction was sufficiently tailored to a modern policy goal. Plus, the debates about historical analogies can leave observers scratching their heads, he said. When they come down with decisions that ask questions like, is a modern jet airplane more like a horse? Or is it more like a carriage? Or is it more like a boat? I think people that are paying attention just feel a little bit bewildered, Miller said. In the case about whether regular use of marijuana can disqualify someone from owning a gun, for example, Justice Neil Gorsuch emphasized how much alcohol was consumed by John Adams, George Washington, James Madison, and Thomas Jefferson. Had habitual drunkard laws applied to those who simply drank regularly, many notable early Americans could have faced trouble, Gorsuch wrote in rejecting the old laws as justification for the modern one. Joseph Blocker, co-founder of the Center for Firearms Law at Duke University School of Law, said that while history always matters when interpreting the Constitution, people on both sides of the gun control debate would probably be surprised by the level of historical detail in some of the decisions. The daily drinking habits of the founding fathers may be interesting to read about, he said, but there's a disconnect there between what most people think the Constitution is for. It would be weird if the federal law prohibiting gun possession by habitual users of controlled substances were to become constitutional if it turned out that James Madison drank only half a pint of whiskey instead of a full pint, he said. It's just a strange way to think about law. It feels to me like it's asking an awful lot of history, more in some cases, really, than it can bear. Applying the historical test to bans on AR-15s could be challenging because the weapons are far more powerful than the guns Americans used when the Second Amendment was adopted. From 1791 through the mid-19th century, the ubiquitous firearm was a single-shot, muzzle-load firearm. A divided panel of judges on the Chicago-based 7th U.S. Circuit of Appeals said in July, when upholding Illinois' ban on certain semi-automatic rifles and high-capacity magazines. AR-15s, equipped with large-capacity magazines, are a far cry from these antecedents. Like other appeals courts that have upheld similar bans, the Seventh Circuit judges said the laws could be supported by historical rules about Bowie knives, because the knives' large blades caused particularly bloody and gruesome injuries. Many state legislators banned them or imposed prohibitive taxes, the Seventh Circuit panel said in its 2-1 decision. But days later, a different appeals court ruled against New Jersey's assault weapon ban. Are Bowie knives like AR-15s? The Bowie knife restrictions don't work as a historical justification, the Philadelphia-based 3rd U.S. Circuit Court of Appeals said in a 10-5 vote. There's no evidence that Bowie knives were commonly used for lawful purposes before they were restricted, the court said. By contrast, there are about 24 million AR-15s and similar sports weapons in circulation in the United States, according to the court. Even if semi-automatic rifles are disproportionately used in some crimes, the majority said, those may still represent a small fraction of those weapons' overwhelmingly lawful use. The iPhone of guns. Blocker at Duke University School of Law said it's hard to see how the Supreme Court could give a partial win to each side in the AR-15 case, as the justice did in their decision about gun owners who regularly use pot. In that decision, that opinion, Gorsuch described the ruling as a narrow one that left untouched gun bans on drug addicts and others considered too dangerous to have a firearm. The upcoming AR-15 case also has challenged of how prominent the weapons have become in the national debate. They're connected in the public mind with mass shootings, but they're popular with law-abiding gun owners. These weapons have become very, very wrapped up in identity on many sides of the debate, Blocker said. Next article. Is daylight saving time a problem for Judaism? Some fear permanence would infringe on prayer, by Mark Ramirez. Each morning before work or school, Orthodox Jews recite the first of three daily prayers, whether alone or gathered at a synagogue in fellowship. Men don ritual shawls and leather prayer boxes, the time of the prayer dictated not by a clock, but by the rising of the sun. The later the morning is, the later that prayers can be taking place, said Rabbi A.D. Motzen, the National Director of Government Affairs for Agudath Israel of America, an organization representing Orthodox Jews. That's why many Orthodox Jews, he said, are concerned about the prospect of proposed legislation that would make daylight saving time permanent. Introduced by Representative Vern Buchanan, Republican from Florida, the Sunshine Protection Act of 2025 would institute permanent daylight saving time for most states, meaning the majority of Americans would no longer have to spring forward or fall back, the twice-a-year task of adjusting their clocks, watches, and other timepieces. The legislation is currently before the U.S. Senate after being overwhelmingly passed by the House of Representatives in a vote that was 308 to 117. It has the support of President Donald Trump, who has called seasonal clock changes ridiculous. Much of Jewish practice is tied to the calendar, and more specifically, sunrise and sunset, said Rabbi Josh Joseph of the Orthodox Union, the country's largest Orthodox Jewish organization. Those events dictate morning and evening prayer times and the start and end times for Shabbat and holidays, he said. Many Jews gather each morning in synagogues for morning prayer, said Joseph, the organization's executive vice president and chief operating officer. If sunrise is pushed back an hour, services can't begin until an hour later. During the winter months, he said, that would negatively affect the day's start for many, complicating efforts to get to work or school on time, particularly in the Midwest and mountain states, where sunrise in some places would be pushed well past 8 a.m. for long stretches, disrupting a fundamental religious practice of observant Jewish communities. The times for prayers and their accompanying rituals will be thrown into disarray, which, in turn, will put into jeopardy their proper fulfillment, discourage synagogue attendance, and result in late arrival for work, reads a letter sent by Agudath Israel to congressional offices. Jewish religious and professional life will be deeply upended. A chart compiled by the organization, which is urging senators to oppose or amend the bill, lists U.S. cities and how they would be affected by the law if passed. California is least affected, but go to Indiana or Michigan, and the reality is harsher, Motzen said. In most places where Orthodox Jews live, sunrise would be after 8 o'clock. In L.A., it would only be 10 days a year, but in South Bend, Indiana, it's close to 150 days a year. For 55 of those days, he said, sunlight wouldn't appear on South Bend's horizon until after 9 o'clock. In Helena, Montana, a post-9 a.m. sunrise would occur 50 days a year. In Boise, Idaho, 64. And in Bismarck, North Dakota, 75. This change would severely disrupt Jewish morning rituals, which require the arrival of natural dawn, wrote Rabbi Yosef Chaim Danziger of South Bend's Hebrew Orthodox congregation in a letter opposing the legislation. Such late sunrises would make the timing of prayer incompatible with the start of the typical school and work day, placing an undue burden on our many highly productive community members. How morning prayer could be disrupted. Daylight saving time currently occurs from March to November, with most U.S. residents, except those in the states of Arizona and Hawaii, as well as territories like Guam and Puerto Rico, which don't observe it, moving their clocks forward an hour to prolong evening daylight. Passage of the Sunrise Sunshine Protectant Act would mean no longer setting clocks back during winter months to encompass more daylight in the morning. Winter sunrises would happen later, producing darker mornings for swaths of the country. Supporters tout the benefit of later sunsets, allowing for more evening activities in addition to eliminating the twice-a-year task of changing clocks. Opposition, however, has come from many parents who worry about the safety of children walking to school or waiting for a bus in the darkness of pre-dawn mornings. Some health professionals and sleep organizations also caution that the change would conflict with the body's circadian rhythms. For Orthodox Jews, who, according to the Pew Research Center, comprise nearly 1 in 10 Jews living in the United States, children's safety is likewise a concern. On average, Orthodox Jews have twice as many kids as non-Orthodox Jews, according to the center. But such worries are compounded by the act's potential disruption of Shacharit, the set of morning prayers serving as a spiritual preparation for the day. Every individual is supposed to do morning prayer, but there are certain ones, those with great religious significance, that can only be said when there's a quorum, Motzen said. Participating in the communal morning prayers, which require a quorum of 10 men and can't start until shortly before sunrise, would have to be weighed against work and school obligations and commuting arrangements. A synagogue will struggle to gather 10 men, and it may mean that people wouldn't be able to start their jobs or open their businesses on time, Motzen said. It would really disrupt the lives of many people. Some may decide to forego communal prayer and instead pray at their workplaces, he said, missing out on the benefits of fellowship and placing communal experiences at risk. Similar worries trouble Muslim communities, whose mandatory morning recitations conclude precisely at dawn. It's unclear whether the Senate will tackle the issue before it breaks for a five-week recess on August 7th, and maybe, Muslims suggests, summer isn't the best time to be voting on such things anyway. Nobody's thinking about cold winter mornings, he said. They're thinking about an extra hour to play football or enjoy the sun on the beach. They're not thinking about going to school or waiting for a bus, and they're definitely not thinking about North Dakota. Next article, Graham honored. South Carolina Senator Lindsey Graham, a central figure in the House and Senate for 31 years and a prominent voice in foreign policy, was memorialized July 28th in Washington, D.C., as world leaders, colleagues, and friends gathered to pay their respects. The Republican, 71, who died July 11th, was remembered in an emotional ceremony at the Capitol Rotunda for his tenacity in public debate and his good humor. Funeral services will be held July 29th in South Carolina. For more coverage of Graham's services, visit usatoday.com. Next article. They're indeed great heroes. Stories of 20 Americans killed in the Iran War by Chris Kenning and Ramon Padilla. Mia Gonzalez-Swinton stood on a Dover Air Force tarmac freighted with grief, keeping her four-year-old daughter close in front of her. She ran a finger through Alea's hair. Crisply dressed military honor guards carried four flag-covered transfer cases out of a cargo plane. President Donald Trump stood nearby. Another grieving family member could be heard crying. Gonzalez Swinton's daughter looked up at her mother. "Is that my daughter in that box?" she asked. Sergeant Michael Swinton, age 30, Mia's husband, her fellow soldier, who first dazzled her while they were both deployed in Bahrain, was dead. The man, who liked to fish, fixed everything around the house and took on the bills so she could leave the army to raise their children. The man who loved his wife and two kids most of all. "I still can't believe it's really him that's gone," she told USA Today. Swinton was one of four U.S. service members brought home that day, July 22nd, after being killed in the Iran War in what the military calls a dignified transfer. Joining him, a 19-year-old Texas private who was barely a year from her high school graduation, the 30-year-old New Yorker who hoped the Army would help her see the world, and the 25-year-old officer who'd planned to marry his fiance when he got home. These latest U.S. service members, killed by hostile action, accident, or unknown causes since hostilities with the Iran began, bring the total to 20, according to military announcements. The Pentagon also lists more than 400 troops as wounded in action during Operation Epic Fury. Trump launched attacks on Iran in February, saying the country was developing nuclear weapons. The war recently reignited after a ceasefire collapsed. They're indeed great heroes. Trump said of the deceased soldiers while talking to reporters before heading to Dover, all of them said very strongly that we can't let Iran have a nuclear weapon, so we're going to honor them. Here are their stories. Master Sergeant Nicole M. Amor. Master Sergeant Nicole M. Amor, 39, had deployed to the Middle East before. The white Bear Lake, Minnesota resident joined the National Guard in 2005 as an automated logistics specialist overseeing troop supplies. She transferred to the Army Reserve in 2006. She served in Kuwait and Iraq in 2019. In her latest deployment to Kuwait, she was assigned to the 103rd Sustainment Command, which provides food, fuel, water, ammunition, transport equipment, and other supplies. The mother of two was just days away from returning home when she was killed in a drone strike at a U.S. base in Kuwait, her husband, Joey Amor, told the Associated Press. Nicole Amor enjoyed rollerblading and cycling with her fourth-grade daughter. She was almost home, he said. You don't go to Kuwait thinking something's going to happen, and for her to be one of the first, it hurts. She talked to her husband not long before the attack, he told the AP. She just never responded in the morning, he said. Captain Curtis J. Angst, 30, of Wilmington, Ohio, initially enlisted in the Ohio Air National Guard in 2015 as a vehicle maintenance technician, but he pivoted to an aviation career by earning an aerospace engineering degree from the University of Cincinnati, becoming an officer, and going on to serve as a KC-135 Stratotanker pilot. Angst was a pilot in the 166th Air Refueling Squadron, which is connected to the 121st Air Refueling Wing, based out of Rickenbacker Air National Guard Base in Columbus. He was responsible for flying around the world on refueling missions, as well as medical and cargo missions, reported to the Columbus Dispatch, which is part of the USA Today network. He died when a KC-135 refueling plane crashed in friendly airspace over western Iraq on March 12th, killing six people. U.S. Central Command confirmed that the accident was not caused by hostile or friendly fire during Operation Epic Fury. The crash came after a possible mishap between two similar Boeing KC-135 Stratotankers, the second of which landed safely, Defense One reported. Angst's family described the Wilmington native as living a life defined by service, generosity, and genuine love for people, they wrote in a statement on March 15th on social media, 3 days after the crash. When he wasn't on duty, he loved traveling, the outdoors, and music. He is survived by his wife, Mary. Those who knew Curtis remembered his steady kindness and the joy he carried with him everywhere he went. He was always ready to help someone else before himself. His constant smile and instantly recognizable laugh made people feel welcome, valued, and a part of something bigger, his obituary said. Sergeant Declan J. Cody's parents learned while at home on a Sunday night in Iowa that their son had died in the same March 1st strike that killed Sergeant Nicole Amor. The soldier's father, Andrew, told the Des Moines Register that Cody had last spoken to him a day earlier from his base in Kuwait. He was telling us that he was safe, he said. Cody, aged 20, a sophomore at Drake University and an Army reservist from West Des Moines, had joined the Army Reserve while in college. Declan loved gaming, going to the gym, and the family cat, Autumn. He enjoyed camping and hiking with his family. He had served in the Army Reserve since 2023 as an information technology specialist. He could have been exempt from deployment because he was an ROTC, but accepted deployment to Kuwait in August 2025, his father said. That's how much he loved it, Andrew Cody said. A GoFundMe from his family called him more than a soldier. He was a son, a family member, a friend, and a light in the lives of those who knew him. He served his country with honor, courage, and dedication, embodying the very best of what it means to wear the uniform. Major Sorfley Davius, 46, joined the Air Force in 2004 and transferred to the New York National Guard in 2013. He previously served in Kuwait in October 2010. In civilian life, Davius, who lived in Queens in New York City, was a member of the New York Police Department, joining the force in 2014, according to the New York National Guard. Davius was assigned to the battalion headquarters of the 42nd Infantry Division, which deployed to Kuwait in summer 2025, serving as a data systems engineering officer in the division headquarters, responsible for computer and communications network security. He died on March 6th of undetermined but non-combat causes while stationed at Camp Buring in Kuwait, the guard said. The New York Police Department said in a social media post that he died as a result of a medical episode. He is survived by his wife and six children. His career was defined by service to his country and to New York City. New York City Mayor Zohran Mamdani and Police Commissioner Jessica Tisch wrote in a joint statement, according to WTEN-TV. Commander Gabriel Edwards was declared to have died July 1st after his helicopter ditched in the Arabian Sea. While three other sailors were rescued, the Navy called off the search for Edwards after 4 days, the U.S. Naval Institute reported. Edwards, a native of Oakland, Oregon, had commanded the Night Dippers helicopter squadron since July 2025. We mourn the loss of Commander Gabe Edwards, a naval aviator commander officer of Helicopter Sea Combat Squadron, HSC-5, and a leader who strengthened our fleet and inspired those he led, Acting Secretary of the Navy Hung Cao wrote in a social media post. Edwards began as a helicopter pilot in 2008 and previously served in several helicopter sea combat squadrons. He also served as part of Naval Special Warfare Group 4, according to the Institute. He is survived by his wife, Rebecca, and two children. In an interview with his mother, KGWTV reported his age to be 42. To those who served along beside him, he was a respected leader and mentor. To our family, he is the love of my life, an extraordinary father to his children and the foundation of our home. His greatest joy was always his family, Rebecca Edwards said in the Navy release. First Lieutenant Tyler James Feehan. Army Lieutenant Tyler James Feehan's mother, Sherry Feehan,

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1: Utah University's ROTC military training program in spring of 2024, he was assigned to an element of the 32nd Army Air and Missile Defense Command and was based at Fort Bragg, which is located in Fayetteville, North Carolina, according to the Pentagon release. In just 25 years, Tyler packed in more living than most people manage in a lifetime. He chased adventure relentlessly, whether it meant reaching Everest Base Camp or walking the Camino de Santiago across France and into Spain, Sherry and Stephen Fian wrote in a message to USA Today. He also loved mentoring soldiers, sharing his love of finance, and pushing the value of education every chance he got, they said. His parents said they are starting a scholarship in his name. We ask only this, that in remembering Tyler, people pause to see the good that this country still holds, rather than what it divides, they said. Private Isabella Gonzalez was known as Issa to some of her Carrollton, Texas high school friends who shared photos of her laughing and posing at dances and bowling alleys. She was proud to join the military, as you can see from the U.S. Army stole that she wore on top of her blue graduation gown from Hebron High, just north of Dallas. After graduating from Hebron just last spring, she answered the call to serve in the United States Army. She gave her life in that service, and our district is heartbroken by her loss, the Louisville Independent School District said in a statement. She was assigned to the 1st Battalion, 57th Air Defense Artillery Regiment, 10th Army Air Missile Defense Command at Ansbach, Germany, according to the Pentagon, deployed to Mowafiq Salty Air Base in Jordan amid the Iran war. She was one of those killed during the July 17th Iranian attack. We're all really shocked because she was so young, her friend Valerie Rodriguez told WFAA-TV. I never thought this would happen to her. Never in a million years. Texas Governor Greg Abbott praised her courage and sacrifice, noting in a statement that she was just 19 years old. Captain Cody A. Cork was drawn to the military at a young age and spent more than 15 years in the service. Cork, age 35, of Winter Haven, Florida, enlisted in the National Guard in 2009 as a fire direction specialist helping direct artillery, according to the Pentagon. In 2014, he became a military police officer in the Army Reserve. Over the years, he deployed to Saudi Arabia, Guantanamo Bay, Cuba, and Poland. He was among those killed in the March 1st Iranian attack in Kuwait. Cork enlisted in the Army Reserve and joined Florida Southern College's ROTC program, his formerly wrote in a statement. He loved history and had a degree in political science. That commitment helped shape the course of his life and reflected the deep sense of duty that was always at the core of who he was, his mother, Donna Burns, father, James Cork, and stepmother, Stacy Cork, wrote in the statement. They described him as the life of the party, known for his infectious spirit, generous heart, and deep care for those who served alongside him and for everyone who was blessed to know him. His family said he also had found the love of his life. Major John Alex Klinner, age 33, was among the crew who died on March 12th when a KC-135 refueling plane crashed. The Air Force pilot and Auburn graduate leaves behind his wife and three young children, 7-month-old twins and a 2-year-old son, according to the Montgomery, Alabama Advertiser, which is part of the USA Today network. Friends and family describe Klinner as an outdoorsman who was always willing to lend a hand to others. Klinner was one of three service members killed in the crash assigned to the 6th Air Refueling Wing at MacDill Air Force Base. Alabama Governor Kay Ivey said the airman was stationed in Birmingham. Captain Seth R. Koval, age 38, of Stoutsville, Ohio, was also aboard the air tanker that crashed March 12th. Koval was a KC-135 instructor pilot assigned to the 166th Air Refueling Squadron, 121st Air Refueling Wing at Rickenbacker Air National Guard Base in Columbus, Ohio. Seth was one of the most generous and kind men we have ever met. He was the ultimate husband and dad. Both his wife and son adored him, and he loved them both so well, according to a fundraiser for the family. Koval's military career began in 2006 when he enlisted as a machinist with the 122nd Fighter Air Wing of the Indiana Air National Guard. After graduating from Purdue University in 2011 with a bachelor's degree in aviation operations, he transferred to the Ohio

0: Ohio Air National Guard in 2017. He was commissioned through the 121st Air Refueling Wing in 2018 and was deployed in 2014, 2020, 2022, 2023, and 2026, logging 443 combat hours, according to the Ohio Adjutant General's Department. Chief Warrant Officer 3, Robert Martzen, age 54, of Spotsylvania, Virginia, was assigned to the 103rd Sustainment Command based in Des Moines, Iowa, when he was killed in Kuwait at the port of Shuaiba during an unmanned aircraft system attack, according to the Army Reserve. He first enlisted in the Army in 1990 in Sacramento, California, then transferred to the Army Reserve in 1994, becoming a Data Operations Warrant Officer in 2011. He served in Croatia and Bosnia in 1996 and Egypt and Kuwait from 2019 to 2020. We honor our fallen heroes who served fearlessly and selflessly in the defense of our nation. Their sacrifice and the sacrifices of their families will never be forgotten, Lieutenant General Robert Harter, Chief of Army Reserve and Commanding General, U.S. Army Reserve Command, wrote in a statement. Shortly after the Pentagon's announcement of the deaths, California Governor Gavin Newsom called him a courageous Californian whose service to our nation was marked by honor and distinction. And Major Jeffrey R. O'Brien, age 45, a resident of Waukee, Iowa, became a Signal Corps officer in the Army Reserve in 2012, the military said. He was assigned to the 103rd Sustainment Command and died in the March 1st attack in Port Shuaiba, Kuwait. Mary Melkert, O'Brien's aunt, posted on Facebook that he studied computer engineering in college and been in the Army Reserve for 17 years. He leaves behind a wife and three kids. War is real. Loss is real. He was the sweetest blue-eyed blonde farm kid you'd ever know. He is so missed already, she wrote. O'Brien had previously deployed to Kuwait in 2019, military authorities said. Iowa and Governor Kim Reynolds honored him and another Iowa soldier killed in the war. On behalf of a grateful state, Kevin and I offer our prayers and condolences for their families, and we ask all Iowans to stand in united support of our fallen soldiers and those who love them, she said. Sergeant Benjamin Pennington, age 26, was named by the Pentagon as the 7th U.S. service member killed in the Iran War. Pennington, a native of Glendale, Kentucky, died of his injuries after an Iranian attack on Prince Sultan Air Base in Saudi Arabia on March 1st, according to U.S. military officials. He was assigned to the 1st Space Battalion, based in Fort Carson, Colorado. Sergeant Pennington was a dedicated and experienced non-commissioned officer who led with strength, professionalism, and a sense of duty, Colonel Michael F. Dyer, 1st Space Brigade commander, said in a statement. Pennington enlisted in the U.S. Army as a unit supply specialist in 2017, joining the 1st Space Brigade, part of the U.S. Army Space and Missile Defense Command, in 2025. He was posthumously promoted to staff sergeant. Pennington was a hero who sacrificed everything serving the country, Kentucky Governor Andy Beshear wrote in a social media post. Please join Brittany and me as we pray for his family and our fellow Kentuckians during this difficult time. And Tech Sergeant Ashley B. Pruitt, 34, of Bardstown, Kentucky, was among the 6 service members killed aboard a KC-135 refueling plane. She joined the ROTC at the University of Louisville and enlisted in the Air Force in 2017, serving as a boom operator, according to her obituary. She was assigned to the 6th Air Refueling Wing at MacDill Air Force Base in Florida. Her job meant overseeing aircrew readiness, training, and flight operations while instructing boom operators on air refueling procedures at the Air Force. The Air Force said Pruitt was widely regarded as a fierce and true force of nature, and her radiance, someone who could light up any room she entered. Her determination, paired with a genuine sincerity in how she carried herself, earned her trust and respect far beyond her rank, her obituary read. She is survived by her husband, Greg Pruitt, along with her daughter and stepson. Kentucky U.S. Representative Brett Guthrie said on social media, "Our Commonwealth is forever grateful for the sacrifice of Tech Sergeant Pruitt. Beth and I are praying for her family and loved ones." Sergeant Angel S. Rampersad, age 28, of Ozone Park, New York, previously named as missing, is now believed to have been killed July 17th during an enemy attack at Mowafiq Salty Air Base. The Pentagon said she was assigned to the 1st Battalion, 57th Air Defense Artillery Regiment, 57th Air Defense Artillery Brigade, and the 10th Army Air and Missile Defense Command, based in Ansbach, Germany. New York Governor Kathy Hochul posted on X that the New York was mourning the loss of one of our own. Logan Thompson, age 30, who previously served with Rampersad in Hawaii, told the New York Post that she was charismatic, adventurous, and saw the Army as a way to see the world. I just keep replaying in my own head what she went through in those last moments, and it just tears me apart every time because it's something I know she did not deserve, Thompson said. And finally, Major Ariana Servino was the chief current operations pilot in the 99th Refueling Squad. Servino, 35, of Covington, earned her active duty commission in 2017. In 2020, she graduated as a combat systems officer and later served as a flight commander and became a KC-135 pilot. Unfortunately, that's all the time that we have for today, and I hope you've enjoyed listening to this program on the Talking Information Center.
1: 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Partly cloudy skies this evening. We'll see a low of 63. Mostly sunny tomorrow, high of 89. Rain coming in for the weekend, 73 for a high on Saturday and 72 on Sunday. 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
2: Hello and welcome. My name is Becca Lowinger, and I'll be reading you this week's WKAR Radio Reading Service Grocery Guide. 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Still part of that 7 for $7 deal at Meyer. 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serving cups, Starkist tuna pouches or cans, Meyer pudding, 4-count pack, or Dole canned pineapple, that's an 8-ounce can, still part of that 7 for $7 deal at Meyer, Bush's Ingredients beans or Red Gold tomatoes, Kraft dressing, that's an 8-ounce bottle, Sucker Punch pickle chips, that's a 3.4-ounce pouch, Martha White muffin mix, Swanson's broth, that's going to be a 14.5-ounce can, Campbell's condensed cream of chicken, cream of mushroom, tomato or chicken noodle soup, Yurito soda, 12.5-ounce bottle. Still continuing on with more for those 7 for $7 deals, $1 each when you buy 7 or more at Meijer. Nabisco Go Packs, Pepperidge Farm cookies or Goldfish carton or grab bag, Cheez-It cups or grab and go or Pringles grab and go, Meijer soft cookies, Hershey's, Mars, Ferrero, Mondelez, Werther's, Trident, or Mentos candy singles. Again, part of that 7 for $7 at Meijer. Ferrero fun-sized multi-packs, Meijer microwaved popcorn, Slim Jim sticks, Chef's Cut jerky stick, Righteous Felon meat stick. And then we have some beverages that are still included in that Meijer 7 for $7 deal. So you could get a Rockstar energy drink, 16-ounce can, or a Gatorade water that's going to be about a 34-ounce bottle. I'm sorry, 24-ounce bottle. 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And lastly, for those beverages in the 7 for $7 deal at Meijer, there's Water Joe, a 1-liter bottle, or Body Armor Sports Water, that's about a 34-ounce bottle. There are a couple more drinks still included in that 7 for $7 deal at Meijer, so Rise Energy Drink, a 12 or 16-ounce can, Bum Energy Drink, 12 or 16 ounce. Jocko Energy Drink, that's a 12 ounce can. There's also True Goodness Organic Food Pouches, that's in the baby department. Beech Nut Toddler Conventional Food Pouch. And Happy Family Single Food Pouch. Again, those are still considered under that 7 for $7 deal at Meijer. So moving on with some more meat and seafood deals at Meijer. 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And our last item at Meijer, it is a $3.99 deal for Maley Mustard. So again, all of these Meijer's deals will be valid between July 29th and August 4th. And now we will move on to some deals from Kroger. So again, this will be valid for that same time frame, July 29th through August 4th at Kroger. We're going to start out with $11.99 a pound for ribeye steaks. $7.99 for Private Selection Angus 90% Lean Ground Sirloin. 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Again, yellow or white. $2.99 a pound for organic black or red plums. Honeycrisp apples, $2.79 a pound. $8 for a 2-pound package of Zespri Sun Gold Kiwi. $2.49 a pound for red, green, or black seedless grapes. 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
1: 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Or you could do that same deal for Lipton Pure Leaf Tea in a 6-pack of bottles. 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

0: 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So $5.99 at Tom's Food Center for 80% lean ground beef. 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And now some more grocery items at Tom's Food Center. 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That's going to be a buy two, get two free deal. $7.49 for coffee, that's a 10 to 12 ounce bag. That looks like it is going to be the Our Family brand, I believe. Cameron's Coffee, 28 to 32 ounce bag, or a 32 count of pods is going to be $16.99. There's a buy one, get one free deal on the border tortilla chips. Doritos or Ruffles potato chips are going to be a 3 for $11 deal at Tom's Food Center. $4.49 for Newman's Own salad dressing. 2 for $5 for Aunt Millie's Stadium hamburger or hot dog buns. Jay's potato chips, 2 for $5. 2 for $10 for Nabisco family size cookies or crackers. Now we have a few dairy and frozen items. Crystal Farm sliced cheese, 2 for $6. Mooville milk, $4.49 for a gallon. Dannon Oikos, Too Good, or Light and Fit Yogurt are going to be 2 for $11. Those are going to be your larger size, so 32 ounce, or you could get Danimals or Activia in a 12-pack for that 2 for $11 deal. Frawley's Novelties, 2 for $10. Those are going to be 6-count ice cream bars, or Nestle Drumsticks, and a 4-count. Again, that's 2 for $10. And Tyson breaded chicken, $6.99. Bird's Eye Steam Fresh Vegetables, 4 for $5. 2 for $8 for Hungry Man Dinners. And it looks like we are just about out of time, so the last item I'll read from Tom's Food Center is Daisy Cottage Cheese for $4.19. That's a 16-ounce container. So again, all of these deals from Tom's Food Center are going to be valid from July 26th until August 1st. That's Saturday, August 1st. So make sure to take advantage of some of these deals, and thank you so much for tuning in. I hope you join us again next week.
1: 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Listener discretion is advised. Partly cloudy skies this evening. We'll see a low of 63. Mostly sunny tomorrow, high of 89. Rain coming in for the weekend, 73 for a high on Saturday and 72 on Sunday. 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

0: You are listening to WKAR Radio Reading Service. This is Kelly Gruner and R.J. Benson with the reading of the Detroit News and Free Press. For the next half hour, I will be reading the Michigan News and Detroit Area News. The first article is Former U of M DEI Officer's Discrimination Case Dismissed. A former University of Michigan Diversity, Equity, and Inclusion officer who accused the university of discrimination failed to prove that U of M fired her based on race rather than her alleged anti-Semitic remarks, a federal court ruled. However, the ruling leaves the door open for Rachel Dawson to seek other claims, including free speech violations in state court. The facts alleged by Dawson suggest that the university deviated from its standard procedure for investigating employees accused of discrimination and ultimately, and perhaps unfairly, disciplined her more harshly than other personnel accused of making equally bigoted or otherwise offensive remarks, wrote Judge Shalina D. Kumar, an appointee of former President Joe Biden, in dismissing the federal case. But they do not give rise to the inference that the university singled Dawson out based on her race, gender, or membership in any protected class, Kumar added. Dawson, who is black, filed suit against the U of M Board of Regents in July 2025, alleging that her employment was terminated after two women exaggerated and fabricated comments she had made, painting her as an anti-Semite. She alleged that other non-black employees had made more egregious comments in the past and kept their jobs. Specifically, she alleged the university had received complaints about several non-black employees who went unpunished after making disparaging comments about Arab and Muslim students and insensitive remarks following the death of Charlie Kirk. The university has maintained that Dawson's termination had nothing to do with her race and came only after an investigation determined that she made anti-Semitic comments during a conversation with two other women at March 2024 conference. Kumar wrote that Dawson's allegations did not illustrate that race was a motivating factor in the regent's decision to fire her. In fact, they reinforced U of M's assertions. The facts alleged by Dawson strongly suggest that the university's actions against Dawson were motivated specifically by the fact that she was accused of making anti-Semitic remarks, the judge wrote. Dawson had also alleged that discrimination and bias may have influenced the university's decision to discipline and later fire her. The court rejected that claim as well, finding she did not show a link between her discrimination complaints and her termination. The judge said the university's move toward termination was already underway before Dawson raised allegations of racial and gender bias, meaning her complaint could not have caused the disciplinary action. University representatives did not immediately return messages seeking comment. U of M officials have said Dawson was fired amid concerns about rising anti-Semitism on campus and throughout the U of M community. In recent years, U of M has faced controversies involving allegations of anti-Semitism, including complaints about campus demonstrations following the Israel-Hamas war, criticism over university responses to anti-Semitic incidents, and disputes over pro-Palestinian protests and campus speech. Dawson, the former director of U of M's Office of Academic Multicultural Initiatives, also filed suit against the regents in the Michigan Court of Claims, alleging her constitutional right to free speech was violated. At the end of the day, she was fired for sharing her opinion about the situation in Palestine and Israel, including that she believes both groups of people deserve better leadership and equal rights, and her comments about the university's attempts to address multiple types of bias on campus, Dawson's attorney, Amanda Gunham, said in an email to the Detroit News. She continues to believe that public employees' free speech rights must be respected and that universities should combat all forms of prejudice on campus. In court documents, Dawson said that during the conference, she was approached by two women who asked her about the anti-Semitic environment at U of M, and she said U of M was doing its best to navigate complex issues and combat anti-Semitism as well as other types of prejudice on campus. She said she was speaking as a private individual and did not purport to speak on behalf of the University of Michigan. After the women berated her and pushed her to share her thoughts about the Israeli-Palestinian conflict, Dawson told them that both sides have equal rights to live in the disputed region, Dawson alleged. The women later reported the incident to the Anti-Defamation League, ADL, which in turn contacted then U of M President Santa Ono. According to the court filing, the women falsified facts in order to portray Dawson as a vehement anti-Semite. U of M opened an investigation which Dawson alleges was flawed, biased, and inconsistent with normal university procedures. Specifically, she raised concerns that the law firm hired by U of M to investigate the matter also represented the ADL. Kumar wrote that these accusations may fare better in Dawson's pending case at the state level. These allegations may very well assert violations of university employment policy and possibly of Dawson's constitutional rights, but they carry no suggestion that the university's violative procedures and adverse actions against her were motivated by or in any way related to her race or gender, the judge wrote. The next story is unemployment benefits are harder to get now in Michigan. What changed? Michigan residents receiving unemployment benefits must now show that they are looking for work at three times the rate they were previously required in order to keep getting their benefits. New requirements that took effect July 19th mandate the beneficiaries log at least three work activities each week, up from the previous requirement of one per week, Michigan Department of Labor and Economic Opportunity officials said. The change stems from legislation passed in December of 2024 that updated Michigan's unemployment laws. These are the most significant updates to Michigan's unemployment system in years, and every worker needs to understand what's changing, said Jason Palmer, Michigan Unemployment Insurance Agency director, in a press release. While the increase may mean a bit more effort each week, it also opens more pathways back to stable employment. Accepted job search activities include applying for jobs in person or online, attending job fairs, creating a profile or a resume on a job site such or participating in job search workshops or seminars. Unemployed Michiganians who fail to report three activities per week will not receive their benefits and may have to return money they should not have received, officials said. Several other changes related to the state's unemployment program have also recently gone into effect. People who leave their job for reasons related to domestic violence may qualify for unemployment benefits if they meet eligibility requirements. People who must return improperly collected benefits can apply for a financial hardship waiver up to four times a year. Previously, this was capped to twice a year. Officials also noted that starting January 1st, the maximum weekly benefit will rise from $530 to $614, while future increases tied to the Federal Consumer Price Index will begin in 2028. For information, visit the state's webpage regarding the changes at michigan.gov/UIA law changes. The next article is wildfire smoke returning to Michigan? Why heat dome is to blame? A heat dome hovering over the western U.S. and upper Midwest has brought scorching temperatures and a heightened wildfire risk to the region. And while Michigan won't see a spike in temperatures because of it, wildfire smoke could drift over the Great Lakes once again. Michigan's air quality was considered acceptable for all groups as of 8 a.m. July 29th, but the southeast lower peninsula, including Ann Arbor, Monroe, and parts of Metro Detroit, had moderate air with particulate matter readings, or PM2.5, ranging from 51 to 100 on AirNow's Air Quality Index. The National Weather Service in northern Indiana forecast for counties in southwest Michigan said smoke, this time from wildfires in the Pacific Northwest region of the U.S., could create hazy skies on Wednesday, July 29th. Smoke that darkened Michigan skies earlier in July was mainly from Canada and northern Minnesota. While nearly 900 wildfires continue burning across Canada, those fires won't affect Michigan right now. The heat dome creating hot and dry conditions this week is moving southwest, spiking temperatures into the 100s, according to AccuWeather's July 29th forecast. Palm Springs, California will see highs near 120 degrees. The strong area of high pressure responsible for excessive heat across the Great Plains this week is expected to shift toward the southwest by Friday, July 31st, centered over the Arizona-Utah border. Given the position of this heat dome, very hot conditions are expected to expand into much of Southern California, AccuWeather said on July 28th. Temperatures in Michigan are not predicted to be impacted by the heat dome, however. Michigan may see smoke from wildfires fueled by the heat dome's dry and hot conditions. Michigan is positioned to be in the wildfire smoke's trajectory, according to USA Today and AccuWeather, as the haze gets carried eastward from wildfires in Washington, Oregon, Montana, Wyoming, Idaho, and others in the northwestern U.S. Officials at the Michigan Department of Environment, Great Lakes, and Energy say upper-level smoke is already present in their July 27th through 29th forecast. For air quality this week, especially with wildfire smoke output becoming less as of right now, PM2.5 concentrations are expected to be in the moderate range, with shifting wind patterns potentially bringing in fire particulates from the south. Upper-level smoke, however, will persist over Michigan for the next couple of days with no expectation of smoke making its way to the surface. This will cause milky gray skies along with colorful sunrises and sunsets, though, according to the Michigan Department of Environment, Great Lakes, and Energy's latest forecast. The heat dome is expected to persist through the weekend and into next week, AccuWeather said. How can I stay updated on air quality in Michigan? Michigan residents can check current conditions through EGLE's My Air Quality Index dashboard. The interactive map provides AQI scores for cities across the state. Residents can also use AirNow, a part of the U.S. Air Quality Index, and check local conditions by searching their zip code or city. AccuWeather also has an AQI feature that lists the current pollutants in the air. In addition, Michigan's Department of Health and Human Services has a Facebook and X account. The department allows residents to subscribe to alerts through the EnviroFlash system. In Detroit area news, Blue Cross is preparing to leave the Renaissance Center for other buildings. The Renaissance Center in Detroit will be saying farewell to its last remaining major office space tenant. Blue Cross Blue Shield of Michigan plans to vacate Tower 500 of the RenCen starting this fall and relocate all 1,400-plus employees who work there to its other downtown buildings by year's end, the health insurer told the Free Press. Tower 500 is one of a pair of shorter 21-story towers that were built in the early 1980s, next door to the original five-tower 1970s Renaissance Center complex. Blue Cross has been leasing most of Tower 500. The building's twin, Tower 600, is mostly vacant. Towers 500 and 600 are not part of General Motors and Bedrock's future $1.6 billion Renaissance Center redevelopment plan, which calls for demolishing two of the original towers and converting the remaining three to a mix of housing, office, and hotel use. In an interview on Tuesday, July 28th, Blue Cross spokesperson Megan O'Brien described the health insurer's relocation from Tower 500 as a workplace strategy decision. The employees will be reassigned to two nearby Blue Cross buildings. It's Jefferson Building at 441 East Jefferson or the Blue Cross headquarters at 600 East Lafayette. Blue Cross says it has about 6,000 employees in total in Detroit. They work a hybrid schedule and are required to be in the office between 1 to 5 days a week, depending on job title. The coming move, O'Brien said, allows us to make better use of our facilities while creating work environments that support collaboration, connection, and flexibility. But just as important, it's really key to note that this does not change our commitment to Detroit, she added. Our employees will remain part of our downtown Detroit campus, and we remain invested in the city and its future. There are few office tenants left in the Renaissance Center since GM moved its global headquarters in January to the gleaming new Hudson's Detroit development along Woodward in downtown. GM owns the original five Rensen Towers. Management and leasing for Tower 500 have been handled by Farmington Hills-based Friedman Real Estate. Executives with the real estate firm said at a public meeting 2 years ago that Tower 500 was fully occupied by Blue Cross under a 15-year lease. The Blue Cross spokesperson declined comment Tuesday about the status of its lease for the tower, calling it a confidential matter. A Friedman Real Estate representative couldn't be immediately reached for comment. Blue Cross previously relocated employees from Tower 600 to Tower 500 in early 2024, following the sale of both towers by a New Jersey utility company. The building's manager has previously declined to publicly identify the owner of Tower 500. Last year, an investor group led by a retired local doctor bought Tower 600. Dr. Mahmoud Al-Hadidi recently unveiled plans to redevelop the 21-story tower as a mix of office space, 200 hotel rooms, 86 mixed-income apartments, and 6 for-sale condos. Detroit City Council last week approved the $65 million project for various tax abatements and a future brownfield tax capture. The next article is Human Remains Found Near Oakland County Courthouse. Decomposing human remains were found in a wooded area near the Oakland County Courthouse on Tuesday morning, July 28th. Deputies responding to a report located the remains believed to be those of an adult male at about 10:07 a.m. on July 28th in a wooded area south of the Oakland County Circuit Court building in Pontiac, according to a statement from the Oakland County Sheriff's Office. The remains were in an advanced state of decomposition, but a patient identification bracelet was recovered, and detectives are working to determine the originating medical facility. Detectives continue to process the scene and investigate the circumstances surrounding the death. Check back for updates. The next article is Man Pleads No Contest in Fatal Shooting at Sterling Heights Hotel. A Centerline man has pleaded no contest to charges stemming from a fatal shooting last year at a Sterling Heights motel, officials said. Luke Svacha age 52, pleaded no contest to second-degree murder and using a firearm during the commission of a felony, the Macomb County Prosecutor's Office said Wednesday. He entered the plea on Monday in Macomb County Circuit Court in Mount Clemens. Spacha is scheduled to be sentenced on September 9th. Courts in Michigan treat no contest pleas the same as guilty pleas. Under a sentencing agreement, he will receive a minimum of 22 years in prison, the prosecutor's office said. A life was taken far too soon, and this plea ensures accountability for the defendant's actions, Macomb County Prosecutor Peter Lucido said in a statement Wednesday. Our office remains committed to delivering justice for the victim and his family. Spacha's attorney, Kenneth Vernier, was not immediately available for comment on Thursday. The shooting. Authorities alleged the defendant shot Jaywan Marles, age 24, on February 1, 2025, at the extended stay America on Van Dyke Avenue near 14 Mile Road in Sterling Heights. Spacha fled to his Centerline home following the shooting, police said. Officers went to the home in the 8400 block of State Park Street near Van Dyke and Stevens Road, but Spacha refused to exit, according to investigators. He surrendered to the police after hours of negotiation. Prosecutors charged him in February 2025 with first-degree premeditated murder, a life felony, using a firearm during the commission of a felony, a two-year felony, carrying a concealed weapon, a five-year felony, as well as resisting and obstructing a police officer, a two-year felony. A district court judge ordered him to stand trial on the charges in July of 2025. Second-degree murder cases. Spacha is the latest defendant to be accused or convicted of second-degree murder in Michigan. Last week, a woman accused of helping her husband rob and kill a Rochester Hills man in 2024 pleaded no contest to charges stemming from the murder. A Michigan man who police say confessed to killing a man in Alaska more than 30 years ago through anonymous tips was arrested for second-degree murder last week. Earlier this month, a jury found a Warren man guilty of murdering his 63-year-old live-in boyfriend. The next article is Lawyers. Dearborn Terror Case Evidence Thin in Ayub Nasser Bond Fight. Evidence that a Dearborn man is dangerous is thin, his lawyer said Tuesday while requesting bond and a broader terrorism crackdown in which prosecutors recently secured the government's first conviction. Ayub Nasser, age 20, asked U.S. District Judge Mark Goldsmith to be released from pretrial detention after spending nearly 9 months in jail in connection with what federal prosecutors and the FBI have called a failed terrorism plot over Halloween weekend in Metro Detroit. The filing offered the first look at a defense for Nasser, who is charged with providing material support to the Islamic State, a designated foreign terrorist organization. His lawyers, James C. Thomas and Michael Naughton, argue Nasser is neither dangerous nor a flight risk. They pointed to the 2012 acquittal on sedition charges of members of the Houthi militia, one of the Justice Department's landmark losses in Detroit in the last 20 years. Houthi members were accused of talking about killing law enforcement officers and using weapons of mass destruction to attack the funeral procession. Houthi members were jailed amid allegations they had an arsenal of weapons, improvised explosive devices, and a concrete plan to kill, attributes missing from the allegations against Nasser, his lawyers wrote. The indictment of Mr. Nasser presents nothing comparable to those. No explosives or destructive devices, no target, no date, and no operational plan of any kind, they wrote in requesting Nasser's release from Livingston County Jail. The government, however, has alleged the Halloween terror plot targeted LGBTQ plus friendly clubs in Ferndale and Cedar Point Amusement Park in Ohio. The conduct alleged in this case is, at its core, speech, words exchanged online among young men, many of them underage minors, the lawyers wrote. The firearm the government has identified to Mr. Nasser was lawfully obtained and stored unloaded at his home and subsequently removed from the property. The legal development is emerging almost 9 months after teams of FBI agents arrested 8 people, including 5 from Dearborn, following a 2-year investigation that started with a tip. It led to a series of raids on Halloween in Dearborn and Inkster, and a week later, Nasser's arrest. Mr. Nasser agreed to questions for about 1.5 hours without counsel, his lawyers wrote. Any and all weapons and ammunition are now in the government's custody. Mr. Nasser cooperated with federal agents when they searched his home, and he did not flee during the week between the search and his arrest. The weight of the evidence of dangerousness, not guilt, is thin, they added. Nasser's lawyers, meanwhile, argue several bond conditions could be imposed to alleviate concerns about dangerousness. Those conditions include home detention, GPS monitoring, third-party custodians, a firearms ban, and monitored internet access. In Michigan, 5 people have been charged with crimes and all are being held without bond, according to court records and sources familiar with the investigation. They include Nasser's brother, Mohamed Ali, age 21, and Majed Mahmoud, 21, both of Dearborn. A 16-year-old male from Dearborn whose home was raided by FBI agents on Halloween. The case charging him as a juvenile is sealed, 5 sources told the Detroit News. A 17-year-old juvenile male from Dearborn has also been charged in a sealed criminal case, according to 3 sources who spoke on the condition of anonymity because they were not authorized to speak about the case. Details about the teen's case were not available. The bond request was filed 6 days after federal prosecutors secured their first conviction related to the Halloween terror case. Saeed Ali Mirah, age 21, of Kent, Washington, faces up to 20 years in federal prison after pleading guilty to conspiring to provide material support to a foreign terrorist organization. Mirah was in contact with several people in Dearborn, and their arrests last fall accelerated his plan to fly from Seattle Tacoma International Airport to Turkey to join ISIS as a fighter, according to the government. Mirah's plea agreement with the government mentions how he was in communication with individuals residing in Dearborn. Nasser's bond request, meanwhile, confirms exclusive reporting by the news that prosecutors had taken the rare step of charging 2 juveniles with federal crimes in Detroit. A government request to prosecute the juveniles as adults is being challenged and could push the group's December trial into mid-2027, according to the court filing. The next article is pedestrian hit by vehicle on Davison Freeway dies. A Detroit woman died early Wednesday after she was struck by a vehicle while running on a freeway, officials said. Michigan State Police troopers were called at about 12:20 a.m. to a location on the eastbound Davison Freeway near Oakland Avenue in Highland Park for a report of a vehicle crash involving a pedestrian, authorities said on X. According to a preliminary investigation, the woman ran onto the freeway and was struck by a passing vehicle. Officials said it's not clear why the woman ran onto the freeway. Medics pronounced the woman dead at the scene, police said. Troopers temporarily closed the freeway while they conducted an investigation, but it has since reopened. And that will end the reading of the Michigan News and Detroit Area News from WKAR Radio Reading Service. Here is R.J. Benson with international and national news and sports.
1: Thank you, Kelly. The UN Human Rights Office on Wednesday warned of worsening violence by Israeli settlers in the occupied West Bank. and urged international action against the killing of Palestinians as well as the creation of settlements, which it said had reached an all-time high. According to the United Nations figures, 18 Palestinians have been killed in incidents linked to settler attacks so far this year, compared with 17 in the whole of 2025. The Palestinian Authority says at least 20 Palestinians have been killed by settlers since the start of the year. Last Friday, 4 Palestinians and 2 Israeli soldiers, one of whom acted as a security coordinator for a nearby Israeli settlement, were killed when a crowd of Israeli settlers, some armed, approached the Palestinian village of Tal, southwest of Nablus. Settlers and Israeli security forces, often acting together, have attacked local communities, assaulting families, destroying and confiscating property, and burning mosques. Ravina Shamdasani, the spokesperson for the Office of the High Commissioner for Human Rights, said in a statement, "The Israeli government and military did not immediately respond to Reuters' requests for comment." The UN Human Rights Office said settler violence and actions tantamount to ongoing annexation of Palestinian territory in the West Bank had worsened in the 2 years since a ruling at the International Court of Justice in July of 2024 that Israel's occupation of Palestinian territory and settlements there were illegal and should be withdrawn. Israel at the time rejected the findings as fundamentally wrong and one-sided. Violence in the West Bank has surged since the start of the Gaza War in October of 2023, with the UN rights groups and Palestinian officials reporting a sharp rise in settler attacks. Earlier in July, Israel's security cabinet approved $434 million to establish 34 new settlements in the West Bank, territory that Israel captured in a 1967 war, in which Palestinians seek as the core of a future state. Finance Minister Bezalel Smotrich, who advocates for the full annexation of the West Bank, called the move historic. UN bodies, Palestinians, and most countries view the settlements as illegal under international conventions, a stance disputed by Israel, and a major obstacle to peace. Israel cites biblical and historical ties to the land, which it argues is disputed territory, where Jews have lived for thousands of years. About 700,000 Israeli settlers live among 2.7 million Palestinians in the West Bank and East Jerusalem. China will resolutely retaliate and safeguard its interests if the United States insists on acting unilaterally over an import ban on new Chinese robots and power inverters, Commerce Secretary Minister said on Thursday. The ministry urged the United States to immediately withdraw the measures and stop its erroneous actions, saying they discriminate against and suppress Chinese companies and products. The U.S. Federal Communications Commission released measures on Tuesday seeking to protect the U.S. AI build-out from national security threats and reshore key industries slated for explosive growth. China said the FCC had ignored Beijing's repeated representations and continued to intensify its restrictive measures. The ministry accused the U.S. of generalizing the concept of national security, calling it a market distortion and unilateral bullying behavior that just ignored the interests of Chinese and American industries. The U.S. military said on Wednesday it completed its latest wave of strikes on Iran, which lasted 2 hours and hit dozens of targets, with Washington casting the strikes as a powerful response to Iranian missile launches towards U.S. forces in the Middle East a day earlier. The U.S. military said on Tuesday it intercepted multiple ballistic missiles launched by Iran towards U.S. forces in what Washington called an attempted surprise attack by Tehran. Iran confirmed it had fired on U.S. bases in Jordan. President Trump said after the missiles were intercepted that U.S. forces would retaliate. "We're going to hit them very hard," he said. The U.S. Central Command described the latest strikes as a powerful response to yesterday's attempted Iranian attacks on U.S. forces based in the Middle East. The Central Command said the American strikes began at 8 p.m. Eastern Time on Wednesday and ended at 10 p.m. on Thursday. CENTCOM assets struck dozens of Islamic Revolutionary Guard Corps, IRGC, targets in Iran, including military command centers, missile and drone facilities, coastal surveillance and defense sites, and maritime capabilities, the U.S. Central Command said in a statement on Wednesday. The Iran war began on February 28 when U.S. and Israel attacked Iran and Tehran and responded with its own strikes on Israel and Gulf states that host U.S. bases. U.S.-Israeli strikes on Iran and Israel attacks on Lebanon have since killed thousands and displaced millions. A major blaze in central Spain has destabilized, Interior Minister Fernando Grande Marlaska said on Wednesday. In a rare reprieve of as soaring temperatures in France and Spain increase the threat from wildfires in both countries. Blazes have forced large-scale evacuations of people, scorched through forests, and killed wildlife in Spain and France over the past days. And the minister had warned of three tough days ahead with strong winds and high temperatures. But Grant Marlaska said the authorities now had lifted all evacuation and shelter-in-place orders in Avila province, though some curbs remained in parts of the Madrid area. Authorities, meanwhile, warned of another fire in the northwestern Spanish province of Zamora. They issued an evacuation order for six towns and asked about 1,000 people to shelter in place. Spain's weather agency said temperatures were expected to reach 104 degrees Fahrenheit on Wednesday in at least six regions, which have been placed on an orange alert, the second highest level. In France, temperatures in the southwest, hit by devastating fires, were expected to rise from about 33 Celsius on Tuesday to peak at 42 Celsius, according to Meteo France, while dry winds in the afternoon could stoke flames. French firefighters kept a major blaze of Bordeaux stable overnight, and near Bordeaux's airport, which has remained open, tramway services resumed and hotels reopened. But officials warned the wildfires were far from over. The municipality of Le Cap Ferret flagged several flare-ups in the area, adding that firefighters had managed to stabilize them. BFM journalists also reported more flare-ups in the region. We remain vigilant, of course, today, considering the forecast weather conditions, and with a new rise in temperatures and higher wind speeds in the afternoon, said the firefighter commander. Meanwhile, the EU's Emergency Response Center warned that Greece, Italy, and Central Europe were also set to face a heightened wildfire risk in the coming weeks. The impact on the forest has been widespread. The wildfire in the Landes area of Bordeaux, west of Bordeaux, a popular tourist destination, has devastated 104,000 acres of mainly pine trees. Authorities have evacuated about 200,000 people, including holidaymakers and local residents, as the fire threatened the Cap Ferret Peninsula on the Atlantic coast, only accessible by one road. Rafael Fojano could not believe what happened to his parents' house in the small beach town of Biscarrosse, also hit by wildfires in southern France. It's a shock, thinking that just an hour earlier I'd been in my room and everything, and now there's nothing left, said the 18-year-old. His parents and sister had been evacuated by helicopter while he was out of the house. From Thursday onwards, danger levels in southwestern France appear likely to decrease thanks to some thunderstorms, lower temperatures, and increased humidity, but will remain high in the southeast. Four people were arrested in recent days in the area, one on suspicion of stealing jewelry from evacuated houses, two for allegedly stealing food from an evacuation center in Bordeaux, and one for pretending to be a therapist and offering paid sessions to evacuees. There's a fair amount more to that story, but I'm going to move on. At least 13 people have been confirmed killed in the aftermath of a major earthquake that struck Japan on July 28, toppling buildings and trapping workers in a shopping mall. Rescue efforts were underway on July 29 to reach survivors in the Aeon Mall in Kashima Town, where the earthquake occurred. Eight people had been pulled from the rubble, three of whom died as of the morning of July 29. Customers had been evacuated after the earthquake, but a subsequent explosion, suspected to be caused by gas, then trapped the people inside. The president of Aeon said three employees were unaccounted for. There are people still waiting to be rescued, and every minute counts, said Prime Minister Sane Takayuchi. The quake hit at 4:27 p.m. local time, about 3 miles east of the coastal city. It had a magnitude of 6.8, according to the U.S. Geological Survey. The Japanese Meteorological Agency reported the magnitude at 7.1. The quake caused the collapse of homes and roads, said Chief Cabinet Secretary Minoru Kihara. Multiple fires and blackouts were also reported in the aftermath. Kihara said 13 people were confirmed dead, at least 7 were seriously injured, and at least 29 had minor injuries. Thousands were evacuated from their homes, he said at a news conference. Some of the deaths and injuries were reported at the Nippon Paper Industry factory, according to public broadcaster NHK. More than 27,000 homes in Kumamoto were without power the afternoon of July 29, with temperatures climbing over 90 degrees Fahrenheit in the region. Takayuchi warned residents and rescue crews to be aware of heat-related illnesses. Japan is a particularly active country for earthquakes, as it's located within the Ring of Fire in the Pacific Basin. The same area of the country was hit by a deadly quake in 2016 with a magnitude of at least 7.0. Circling back to the Middle East, fighter jets from the United States and Saudi Arabia conducted joint military strikes Tuesday, targeting Iranian proxy forces in Iraq, officials said, marking what appeared to be Riyadh's direct entry into the ongoing conflict between Washington and Tehran. U.S. Central Command said in a statement that the two countries hit multiple terrorist logistics and weapons sites across eastern Iraq in response to more than 30 drone attacks directed by Iran's Islamic Revolutionary Guard Corps in recent days. The Saudi military issued a brief statement acknowledging its involvement in the operation, but providing no details. There was no immediate response from the Iranian government. Earlier Tuesday, Central Command said U.S. forces in the Middle East had intercepted multiple ballistic missiles launched by Iran, thwarting what officials called an attempted surprise attack on American personnel in the region. They did not disclose where the incident occurred, only saying that the shootdown was successful. Taken together, the developments threatened to upend a recent pause in hostilities that President Trump had sought in a bid to advance stalled peace negotiations and signaled a potential expansion of the five-month war, though it was not immediately clear if the thwarted missile attack and the U.S.-Saudi operation were directly related. The Saudis' role in Tuesday's strikes represents a major step in the conflict for Riyadh, one that may signal deeper involvement to come, said Mark Kansian, a senior advisor with the Center for Strategic and International Studies, a think tank. They've lost patience and taken a step that they've been reluctant to take in the past, directly attacking other Arab organizations, Kansian said. It's also important because it might signal that the Saudis would be willing to allow the United States to use bases in Saudi Arabia, whether for attacks directly on Iran or for operations in the Strait of Hormuz. Despite repeat rounds of negotiations, Washington and Tehran have failed to come to an agreement over access to the Strait of Hormuz, the Persian Gulf waterway that's vital to the movement of Middle Eastern oil. And last week, the Iranian-backed Houthis in Yemen announced a blockade against Saudi Arabia's oil shipments in the Red Sea. The Houthis' escalation has compounded the economic turmoil caused by Iran's shuttering of the strait. In recent days, Saudi Arabia has attacked Houthi sites in Yemen, hoping to weaken the group's ability to exert pressure there. The U.S. supported Saudi Arabia's years-long bombing campaign in Yemen that sought to dislodge the Houthis. The militant group remains one of Iran's most significant proxy forces. Anna Jacobs, a non-resident fellow with the Arab Gulf States Institute, another think tank, acknowledged the significance of Riyadh's involvement in Tuesday's targeting of Iranian proxies. The Saudis, she said, are feeling more pressure now to do more militarily to restore deterrence. But that does not mean diplomacy, which remains core to their strategy of managing Iran and regional security more broadly, and that's being abandoned, Jacobs added. It's not either or, but I'm also viewing the Saudi attacks on Yemen and Iraq as relatively contained, she said, characterizing the development as more in the realm of sending a message to Iran and its armed partners in the region. Trump announced the war that started in Iran on February 28 and then declared it over in May, following the announcement of a ceasefire. But U.S. military operations in the region did not end at that time, with two aircraft carriers patrolling nearby and continued air patrols, limited exchanges of fire, and then a full resumption of hostilities on July 7. To date, 18 American service members have been killed and more than 600 wounded in the conflict. Four U.S. troops died this month after the fighting with Iran resumed. Three perished July 17 in an Iranian ballistic missile strike on a base in Jordan. Another was killed the following day during a controlled detonation of an Iranian drone. This is from Stansted, Canada. A library astride the U.S.-Canadian border has seen a surge in interest from curious visitors after President Trump's administration ended a 122-year-old tradition and began requiring Canadian visitors to use the back door. Built on the border in 1904 as a symbol of international friendship, the Haskell Free Library and Opera House historically allowed both Americans and Canadians to enter via the front door on the U.S. side of the border. Canadians were allowed to use that door without first passing through a border checkpoint a block away. Among those visiting in recent days was Canadian tourist Trevor Vanderweyer, a cabinet maker on vacation with his wife, Emily, and six kids. Traveling in their RV, the family was headed home to the Niagara Falls area after a summer trip. Vanderweyer said they heard about the library via the World Watch News Service. They explained how you can cross the border legally without a passport as long as you stay in the building, Vanderweers said. We thought, that sounds super cool. Vanderweers' family was among a steady stream of visitors on a recent weekday around a two-week Canadian construction holiday period. By 3 p.m. on July 16th, library staff reported about 150 visitors. The new library entrance is one of the latest examples of how Trump is redefining America's relationship with Canada. On July 20, the president announced the new rounds of tariffs on imported Canadian goods, from dairy products to alcohol and hockey equipment. Trump has also refused to renew the existing U.S.-Mexico-Canada trade agreement he struck in 2018, arguing the deal favors Canada too much. The president also complained recent Canadian wildfires were poisoning the United States and threatened to seek damages. British Columbia Premier David Eby responded, "At this point, I just feel sorry for Americans. If you're picking fights with Canadians, then you don't have a friend in the world." Last year, then Homeland Security Secretary Kristi Noem further tightened the border when she told library officials that Canadians would have to start using a separate door from their side. Noem then offended Canadians by jumping back and forth over the borderline on the library floor while joking about Canada becoming the 51st U.S. state. Trump has repeatedly talked about annexing Canada, including as recently as July 14 in a social media post. "People get a lot of anxiety about it because Trump keeps talking about it," said Karine Canton, owner of the Auberge Le Sunshine Bakery on the Stansted side of the border. "They want to tell Trump we do not agree with this. It's why a lot of Canadians don't go to the United States now. It's a political choice." Canadian tourist visits to Vermont have dropped 40% since Trump retook the White House, state officials said. There's more to that story, but I'm going to move on. FBI agents interviewed convicted mobster Salvatore Sammy the Bull Gravano and relied on statements from an actress from the TV show Scandal as part of what lawyers for former FBI Director James B. Comey described late Tuesday as a highly unusual effort to prosecute him over a social media post. Those new details emerged in a series of court filings from Comey's defense team, attacking the charges filed against him earlier this year over a photo he posted to Instagram of seashells spelling out 8647. The Justice Department has characterized the May 2025 post as a threat to President Trump, saying that 86 is known slang for murder and 47 refers to Trump. Comey has apologized for the posting but denied he had any violent intent and derided the prosecution as an improper effort to target him for his vocal criticism of the president. I'm skipping ahead in this article. There's so much weirdness here. For instance, when an agent interviewed Gravano, a Gambino crime family member turned government cooperator, this spring in hopes he would back up their contention that 86 was well-known mafia slang, the mobster insisted, according to defense filings, that a gangster would never use that term. A former judge has observed that the claim that 86 is mafia jargon for kill is preposterous. If it weren't made in the context of seeking to deprive a man of his liberty, it would be laughable. There's more of that story, but I'm going to move on. In Denver these days, it's the brown lawns versus the green. As Colorado dries up in a historic drought, scofflaws violating water restrictions have sparked tension throughout the state's largest metropolitan area, turning residential streets into checkerboards of virtue and vice. The emerald green lawns of cheaters now abut the crispy brown grass of the rule followers. Defiance is visible for all to see. With record hot temperatures following a winter of little snow, the city's utility had asked the residents cut usage levels by 20% this summer and mandated that customers only water their lawns twice a week. Denverites have so far failed to meet the moment, with only about a 5% reduction by mid-July. And there's little relief in the forecast, with the furnace-like heat dome that descended on the central U.S. expected to last through the week. The utility

0: 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By continuing to listen, you verify that you qualify within one of these categories. 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
1: Well, it's ATP at 10 o'clock. Swimming and Diving National Championships at 9 o'clock on Peacock. And the WNBA will have Minnesota at Toronto at 7 on Prime and New York at Las Vegas at 10 o'clock on Prime. Well, this is a far cry from World Cup and Wimbledon and some major golf tournaments, isn't it? Let's take a look at the upcoming schedule for the Tigers on July 31. It's a three-game set. They're at Athletics, on the 31st and 1st, both 9:40 games on DSN. On the 2nd, it's a 4:05 start, also on DSN. Then they're at Seattle for a two-game set, August 4 and 5, 9:40 games, also on DSN. And you can listen to those games on 97.1 WXYT-FM. Let's take a look at the MLB standings. American League Central. Chicago's a game and a half ahead of Cleveland, followed by Minnesota. And Detroit is five games back. Behind them is Kansas City. In the East, Tampa Bay has a game and a half lead over the Yankees, followed by Boston, Baltimore, and Toronto. In the West, Texas leads Houston by two games, followed by Seattle, the Athletics, and LA Angels. In the National League Central, Milwaukee has a six-game lead over Chicago, followed by Pittsburgh, St. Louis, and Cincinnati. In the East, Atlanta has a six-game lead over Philadelphia, followed by Miami, Washington, and New York. And in the West, the Dodgers have an 11-game lead over Arizona, followed by San Diego, San Francisco, and the cellar-dweller Colorado team. If this game doesn't sum up the manic baseball season, nothing will. In what might have been Tariq Skubal's final start, the bullpen blew a 7-run lead, and the Tigers took another punch to the face, losing in 12 innings to the Baltimore Orioles 10-9. The Orioles scored the go-ahead run on a two-out single by Colton Cowser. Lefty Drew Summers got two quick strikes on him, but Cowser worked the full count and slapped a broken bat single up the middle. This was the 18th loss the Tigers have endured after leading in the seventh inning or later. This one cost them a series to the Orioles, a team they are trying to chase down in the wild card race. The Tigers could not score. The free runner in the bottom of the 12th, lefty Grant Wolfram, struck out Dylan Dingler and got Riley Green to bounce out to second. And the reason there was so much focus on this game is that if the Tigers couldn't put together a winning streak, it was pretty much given that Tariq Skubal was going to be dealt. And they have failed pretty miraculously here. And in a related story, Casey Mize isn't trying to dwell on it. It's more like he can't avoid it. As he watched his locker mate Tariq Skubal prepare again for what might be his final start in a Tigers uniform, Mize knows he's in the same boat. He's scheduled to start against the Athletics in Sacramento on Friday. That will be his final start before Monday's trade deadline. "I'm certainly thinking about it more," said Mize on Wednesday. "There's a lot of unknown about what the next 5 or 6 days are going to bring, and I'm just as curious as anybody. It's coming up more. It's all around us. We'll see. I don't know what's going to happen. Friday could be my last one." It's a disquieting place for Mize to be, a kind of purgatory between where he was drafted, grew up, and played his entire career, and having the freedom of free agency this offseason. The trade deadline is the last thing that will be out of his control moving forward. He was asked what his heart wanted right now. "I want to win. I want to play somewhere where I'm comfortable, the place that wants me. Those are my priorities. I really want to win. That's why we play. Whether Monday comes and goes and I'm still here or I'm elsewhere, I'm going to continue to want to win." And at the heart of this is money. The Tigers would lop off about $2 million of their payroll by trading Mize, unless they offer to pay his salary down. Skubal has around $10 million left on his $32 million salary for the season. This is the harsh reality of this part of the business. You lose friends. The Tigers said goodbye to catcher Jake Rogers on Tuesday. Mize and Skubal have been teammates with Rogers since AA Erie. They've lived together during spring training in Lakeland. They've celebrated each other's weddings and the births of their children. "It hurts a lot," Mize said of Rogers being designated for assignment. "I love Jake. He was a central part of what we've been accomplishing here and what we're about. That doesn't stop because he's gone. That will continue because he helped build it, but it hurts a lot, and it will be the same if Tariq or I were to leave." Big Ten Commissioner Tony Battiti used his platform on the opening day of the conference's Media Day event Tuesday in Chicago to continue to heavily lobby for the expansion of the college football playoff to a 24-team format. Battiti made it clear that the Big Ten can

0: remove its conference championship game as early as next season should the playoff expand. Petitti also mentioned the Big Ten would figure out the details with Fox, which has a television contract for the conference championship game. The faster it goes, the easier it will be, Petitti said via ESPN. There are some things you have to unwind. There's no doubt about that. I think we're committed to doing that. For CFP expansion by 2027, there needs to be an agreement on the terms from the other power conferences, particularly the SEC, which has remained adamant about preferring 16-team field at the current time. Petitti is optimistic all sides can come together to reach a consensus. I think there's been a lot of movement among coaches and ADs around the country that 24 is the right number, but we have to see if it has the right value, and we have to understand the process and how we reschedule it and when, Petitti said. It's all about money. Detroit Lions running back Jahmyr Gibbs was not present on the first day of training camp in Allen Park. It's not certain that the pursuit of a new contract is the reason that Gibbs was not at practice. However, Gibbs was not included in the list of injured players that Coach Campbell provided updates for on Wednesday. Gibbs, the number 12 pick in the 2023 NFL draft, became eligible to sign a contract extension in March. Campbell was asked Wednesday morning if there's an update on Gibbs' contract situation. "You guys know how we feel about Gibbs, and so we'll take it as it comes," Campbell said. "This will kind of continue. It'll come as it comes. I think that's the best way to say it. So this is both sides working through something, and we'll take it as it comes, but that's what it is." How vague can you get? According to a photo from an official team gallery posted on Tuesday, Gibbs arrived in Allen Park with the rest of the veterans, meaning he's holding in rather than holding out. ESPN reported Wednesday that star Atlanta Falcons back Bijan Robinson, who was selected four picks before Gibbs and is also eligible to sign an extension, was absent from practice on Tuesday as well. Here's a couple of quick hits on the NFL. I can't believe how many articles are football related this early. The first game is until September. And there was a full page article about the highest ranked high school receivers. I mean, it's all football talk. I guess I'm just going to have to deal with it. Five-time Pro Bowl cornerback Denzel Ward and Cleveland Browns have agreed to a two-year, $62.2 million contract extension that includes $52.3 million guaranteed, according to ESPN and the NFL Network. Ward had 2 years left on a five-year, $100 million contract extension signed in 2022, though it includes no further guaranteed money. Fernando Mendoza will have to earn the starting quarterback job in his first NFL training camp and preseason. Las Vegas Raiders head coach Clint Kubiak said that July 28th, that veteran Kirk Cousins will open camp as a starting quarterback. Mendoza, the number one overall pick in the 2026 draft, will begin behind Cousins on the depth chart. The city that put the world on wheels is hitting the brakes when it comes to professional golf. This is it for the PGA Tour in Detroit, at least for the foreseeable future, with the Rocket Classic set to be played for the eighth and final time this week at Detroit Golf Club. Rocket Companies, the Detroit-based mortgage lender founded by Detroit billionaire booster Dan Gilbert, decided last month to end its decade-plus run as a title sponsor on the PGA Tour amid uncertainty over the changing landscape of the tour and its scheduling. After months of negotiations, Rocket declined to exercise its option for a 2027, bringing an end to the first and only annual PGA Tour stop to be played within the city limits of Detroit. "It's been amazing to see what they've been able to build," said Ricky Fowler, who has played in every Rocket Classic as a longtime pitchman for Rocket and previously Quicken Loans. "To be part of that," added Fowler, who has last won on the PGA Tour at the 2023 Rocket when he dramatically birdied the 18th hole in regulation Sunday and then again in the playoff, "has been a lot of fun," said Tony Finau, the 2022 champion. "I'm extremely sad not to have a tournament back in the 313. Mark Hollis, record tournament director and formerly the longtime athletic director at MSU, has said there will be some tears Sunday night at this year's Rocket, but before that he looked forward to putting on a show. It appears like he could deliver with arguably the best field in the tournament's history showing up. Rocket survived 8 years despite facing some pretty strong headwinds, including COVID. It was one of the tournaments that carried on with the tournament in 2020 despite no fans. Having no consistent slot on the PGA Tour's summer schedule and the arrival of LIV Golf in 2022, after which the fields in Detroit were never very good, at least not until this week. I've run out of time. That's going to conclude the reading of the Detroit News and Detroit Free Press from WKAR Radio Reading Service. Your readers today have been Kelly Gruner and RJ Benson.
1: 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Partly cloudy skies this evening. We'll see a low of 63, mostly sunny tomorrow, high of 89. Rain coming in for the weekend, 73 for a high on Saturday and 72 on Sunday. 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
1: Welcome to the reading of the New York Times for Thursday, July 30th, 2026. 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Your reader for today is Scott Johnson. We'll start today's reading with the Merriam-Webster word of the day, and today's word is sultry. Sultry. Sultry means very hot and humid when it describes such things as seasons, days, and weather. When it describes things humans do and possess, voices, poses, looks, and the like, it means exciting, or capable of exciting, strong sexual desire. The restaurant's rooftop deck is the place to be on sultry summer nights. Today's front page headlines from the national print edition of the New York Times. Volatile hearing as Fauci invokes Fifth Amendment. Senate COVID-19 panel. Paul threatens to hold him in contempt as feud continues. A divided Fed votes to hold rates steady. Blistering summer pushes Europe to the brink. Climate expert warns it will inevitably get worse. Saudi strikes raise stakes of Iran war. Aiding repression of Uyghurs, he says, left him victim too. Our first story is headlined, Fauci invokes Fifth Amendment more than 100 times in bitter Senate hearing. It is by Cheryl Gay Stolberg, who covers health policy from Washington. Dr. Anthony S. Fauci refused on Wednesday to answer questions from a Senate committee, repeatedly invoking his constitutional right not to incriminate himself before a panel dominated by hostile Republicans who accused him of causing the coronavirus pandemic and insinuated that he enriched himself while Americans died. On the advice of counsel, I respectfully decline to answer based upon my rights under the Fifth Amendment to the Constitution, Dr. Fauci repeated more than 100 times during a nearly three-hour hearing before the Senate Homeland Security Committee. The hearing was part Washington theater, part political Rorschach test, highlighting deep partisan divisions over Dr. Fauci, who spent nearly 40 years as the government's top infectious disease expert, advising presidents of both parties and generating bipartisan respect until his efforts to curb the spread of COVID-19 turned him into a polarizing figure. When it ended, Senator Rand Paul, the panel's chairman, announced that the committee would vote next week on whether to hold Dr. Fauci in contempt of Congress, contending that he was not entitled to Fifth Amendment protection. Did his actions lead to the largest man-made plague in history? Mr. Paul asked as the session concluded. Are millions dead because of his experiments? Dr. Fauci left the room stone-faced and flanked by police officers. Democrats praised Dr. Fauci for his decades of public service and delivery.